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4: 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The inspiration for this week's program on nature writing originated from Associated Press via abc.net.au about the demise of an ancient oak tree linked to the legend of Robin Hood. It was published on the 18th of June 2026, and here's Maureen with the story.
5: Ancient oak tree linked to the legend of Robin Hood in Sherwood Forest is dead, experts say. A massive ancient oak tree linked to the legend of Robin Hood may have been loved to death. A 1,200-year-old major oak in the UK's Sherwood Forest is believed to have died because it did not sprout leaves this spring, the Royal Society for the Protection of Birds, RSPB, said. Visitors who viewed the tree's gnarled limbs and sprawling canopy in Nottingham over the past two centuries compressed the soil around it, making it difficult for rain to reach its roots, the conservation group said. The forest has been under threat for years, and the tree had been rumoured to have died in the past, only to have the group confirm it was still alive. That is no longer the case. The tree's failure to produce leaves this year is heartbreaking for everyone, Holly Drake of the RSPB said in a statement announcing the death. The tree is said to have sheltered Robin Hood, the legendary 13th century bandit who stole from the rich and gave to the poor, and took refuge in the forest when being pursued by the Sheriff of Nottingham. It got its name when it was mentioned in a 1790 book on oaks by Major Haman Rook, which led to the first wave of fans who flocked to the forest. It is impossible to say what killed the tree, but the footprints of millions contributed to its downfall, along with intervention to shore up its massive limbs using cables and poles. Climate change that has brought heat waves and drought was also blamed. Tree experts found the root system strangled and starved. Ancient trees like the major oak are the conservation white rhinos of the UK, but their decline is far less visible, said Ed Pine of the Woodland Trust. Saving them is vital to the health of the world we live in, and yet most disappear quietly without the recognition of care given to the major oak. In addition to its place in folklore, the forest is known for Sherwood Oaks that floated the ships of Vice Admiral Horatio Nelson's Royal Navy in the late 18th and early 19th centuries, and as timbers in the roof of St. Paul's Cathedral in London. The major oak was spared from the saw and has been protected by a fence since the 1970s. The major oak will continue to stand at the heart of Sherwood as a natural monument for visitors to come and see, living on in the legend of Robin Hood and continuing to provide as much support to the forest's ecosystem in death as in life, Ms. Drake said. And that was the ancient oak tree linked to the legend of Robin Hood in Sherwood Forest is dead, experts say, taken from abc.net.au on the 18th of June.

0: June 2026.
1: American Brian Doyle, 1956 to 2017, was long recognised for his writing, especially for natural and religious topics. Since his death, many readers have gravitated to Mink River, The Plover, and Martin Martin, his novels. He wrote many essays and prayers, which were collected after his death, for A Book of Uncommon Prayer, 100 Celebrations of the Miracle and Muddle of the Ordinary. From this publication, we have selected Prayer for All Birds, Herons in particular. For their heronness, you know what I mean, the way they are long and thin and still and elegant and shaggy and awkward, and not at all awkward, and lean and gangly and knobbly-kneed, and blue-grey-brown all at once, and slow and dinosauric in air, but liquid-quick with their bladed beaks. I never yet saw a heron that did not instantly amaze and astound and confound and provoke something very much like awe. Is the divine spark in the heron? Yes. In its ferocious murder of the frog and startling quick gobbling of the frog, leaving only one webbed foot wriggling for a last moment in the world it just left? Yes, somehow. In the big red-rudded hawk who descends upon the heron like a burly nightmare and tears its breast from its spindly bones? Yes, somehow. In all of this is the breath, the imagination, the voice that said, I am who am from a fiery bush long ago. In the beauty of the animals who grew to be herons and hawks over millions of years of experimentation. In the wiry wave of reeds in which this story was written before my eyes one day on a river headed to the sea. In the mink and the crows who will also eat the rest of the heron. In the musing man standing hidden in the alder thicket. He too is here fishing for mysterious life for a moment, until a dark hawk comes for him. But meanwhile he knows enough to sing his companions in the wild miracle of the worlds we share. And so, amen. That was Prayer of Thanks for All Birds, Herons in particular, from A Book of Uncommon Prayer, 100 Celebrations of the Miracle and Muddle of the Ordinary, by Brian Doyle. Closer to home, Natalie Kiriakou, OAM, has written Nature's Last Dance. And this synopsis and extract is courtesy of Good Reading magazine. Thanks, Val.
2: About the book. Amidst the tragedy of wild species extinction lies a hidden world of survival and wonder. Conservationists are locked in a high-stakes battle with the ghost of a drug lord and his herd of hippos. Scientists are fighting to save a flightless bird that romances rocks. Unconventional animals are upending 21st century beauty standards, and financiers are betting on whale poo to make its debut on Wall Street. This is a story of survival and extinction, of life and death, of curiosity and perversion, of unimaginable joy and harrowing sorrow. Set against the backdrop of a rapidly unfolding mass extinction event, Nature's Last Dance takes readers across hunting grounds, through jungles and oceans, inside communities, through courtrooms and into the heart of battles to survive against all odds. Award-winning environmentalist Natalie Kiriakou confronts the extinction crisis with courage and curiosity, charting a new course for nature and showing us why it is so worth fighting for. Extract. The last great auk, it is said, was strangled unceremoniously in its sleep in 1844. Plump and penguin-like, the great auk had survived for thousands of years, until humans discovered the utility of its soft down feathers, eggs and meat. Great auks mate for life, and it was on Eldey Island in Iceland where the final pair on Earth met their fate at the hands of three fishermen who fell upon them. I took him by the neck and he flapped his wings. He made no cry. I strangled him, said the man who killed the last of a species. Extinction is rarely loud. It is a whisper so quiet that you might just miss it. The Great Auk wasn't the first to fall to extinction at the hands of humanity, and it certainly wasn't the last. The dodo, almost two centuries prior, became the symbol of human-induced extinction. Another flightless wonder, the dodo heralded the beginning of the modern extinction era. The dodo is, for all intents and purposes, an icon of extinction. It is, and was, the futile canary in the coal mine that sounded the alarm to what would become a tragic chapter in Earth's 4.54 billion year history, written in blood and wrought by humanity's hand. But the dodo's demise did little to stem the rising tide of extinction that would plunge the world into an era where the force of humanity would rival the cataclysm that wiped out dinosaurs. So many more extinctions were to come, most of them going quietly, slipping softly into the annals of obscure scientific journals. The smooth handfish, the Yangtze River dolphin, the quagga, the Pyrenean ibex, the Chiriqui harlequin frog, the Rocky Mountain locust. This is the canvas upon which we etch our legacy today. Welcome to the Anthropocene, the reign of the human. Land and sea both bear the scars of humanity's rule. Today, 1 million plant and animal species face extinction. Wild mammals make up less than 6% of the total mammal biomass on Earth, dwarfed by humans and livestock. That is, by weight, humans and their food dominate and devour the globe. The children born today face the very real possibility of a world emptied of much of its wildlife. This is a catastrophic legacy. The tales of human-driven wildlife extinction are of unfathomable horror. Lands blackened with bodies of bygone species, birds falling from the skies, bodies slick with oil and sludge, great bears dancing raggedly in circuses, fish swollen with ingested plastics, wild apes prostituted, monkeys behind bars, insects disappearing from the skies, whales being cut, sliced, hauled, and massacred off the back of ships, foxes lining coats and hats, koalas smouldering under blazing fires. Don't look away, because it's not over just yet. Amidst the tragedy, a hidden world of curiosity and wonder still exists, and in this we can find glimmers of hope. Across the globe, an amazing orchestra of animal life is playing out in wondrous, quirky detail, revealing the resilience and spectacle of nature. In the freshwater lakes of Mexico, newly hatched axolotls are feasting on their siblings' limbs and revolutionising our understanding of nature's regeneration abilities. These small salamanders, resembling eels with stumpy legs, possess the extraordinary ability to regrow lost limbs. Across the Atlantic, female great apes in Central Africa are delighting one another with an intimate bonding ritual, rubbing their clitorises together to strengthen their friendships and maintain peace within their communities. In the oceans, an adult humpback whale takes on the role of escort as he glides alongside a mother and her calf, protecting the vulnerable pair as they navigate the seas together for the first time. In the air, a monarch butterfly migration paints the sky with colour and wings as millions take flight on a 4,000-kilometre journey across the Americas in one of the most impressive phenomena in the animal kingdom. On land, the earth shudders as a thundering wildebeest migration pounds across the African plains in a spectacular blur of hooves, dirt and dust. As the 1.5 million strong herd moves in search of fresh grazing pasture, it sets the stage for a breathtaking battle of survival with lions, leopards, hyenas, zebras, gazelles and crocodiles joining the frenzied stampede. There is so much more to our world story than loss.
1: 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Nature's Last Dance is available in audio form. 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Danielle Claude has written the enigmatic Echidna, not yet available in audio form. From readings.com, here is a synopsis. The enigmatic echidna. There are few animals more unusual than the echidna, a spiky, egg-laying mammal that eats ants. But some of the most striking things about echidnas are things most of us don't know. That they use their snout like a snorkel when they swim. That they can sense electromagnetic fields. That they have intriguingly complex brains, startling physical strength, and backwards back feet. That they go into torpor when conditions are poor and can survive fires by sheltering underground. And that during the mating season, male echidnas will line up behind a female, making cooing noises and forming an orderly echidna train, waiting for their chance to impress her with some very strange reproductive equipment. In The Enigmatic Echidna, biologist and award-winning author Danielle Claude follows the echidna on its eclectic path through the Australian landscape. Equal parts surprising, amusing and enlightening, it is an irresistible journey into their unique and beautiful world. That review is from readings.com. And now for an extract from The Enigmatic Echidna.
0: I remember being surprised by the echidna's strength when I worked as a student at the Adelaide Zoo. My subjects were the fennec foxes, tiny desert hunters with aerial ears trembling for the crack and rustle of invertebrate prey. The reversed day-night cycle of the nocturnal house provided diurnal humans with some insight into nocturnal lives. My 24-hour regime of observations was split between crowds of school kids squealing in the darkness and the brightly illuminated nights locked in an all-but-abandoned zoo. One by one, the enclosures fell quiet as inhabitants scurried into dark corners of burrows, boxes, nests and nooks. The fennec foxes slept dutifully, curled up with tail-tucked noses, silent except for the occasional squabble of roostmates and the steady, insistent shuffle of the echidna in the next enclosure. This echidna was far more active in light than in dark. Waking from her favoured lair beneath a large, hollowed log, she would lick clean her tray of minced meat mixed with invertebrate powder and egg, and then set about rearranging the furniture. Water bowls, branches, logs, stones, mulch. Everything was pushed and shoveled and redistributed across the concrete floor. At first I thought this activity was haphazard, pushing around whatever came into her path. With her head down and nose to the floor, it was easy to assume that she wasn't even looking where she was going. But although echidnas are largely led by their noses, beneath her crown of spines were two dark, beady eyes, well positioned to see everything at ground level. I soon realised that the echidna was not behaving at random. The largest rock in the exhibit, twice if not three times her size and several times heavier, was her preferred target. Every day she would put her shoulder to that stone, an Antipodean Sisyphus, and slowly slide the rock from one end of the enclosure to the other. And the next day, slowly and relentlessly, she would move it back again. This was not the anxious, hyperactive pacing of the fennec foxes, no standard path, exaggerated turns or rocking motions. Every day the rock was moved somewhere different along a new path. It was almost like a daily challenge, a Herculean task, disordering her neat and artfully designed enclosure, providing herself with the activity she needed, keeping herself mentally and physically healthy. Perhaps not so much Sisyphus or Hercules as Persephone, living between worlds of dark and light, making the best of her captivity. If you are so blessed as to meet an echidna, there is no need for introductions. You cannot mistake them for anything else. A living armoire of cream and black spears artfully fanned in overlapping walls. A caltrop, a palisade, a cheval de frise. Solid muscle of impenetrable defence a fortified cavalcade capable of going anywhere and making itself at home. A mammal, but not like other mammals, not marsupial, not placental, but monotreme. Sister species to the platypus, but as different from a platypus as it is possible for any mammal to be. No one could seriously confuse an echidna for a hedgehog or a porcupine, even though, unwilling to accept that there is anything new in all the world,

0: But in reality, echidnas are rather more nonchalant and unperturbed. They have a dismissive air about them, as if they care nothing for what the rest of the world is doing. It's one of the things most notable about echidnas, this lack of concern. There is no crashing off wild-eyed through the bush in a panic or scurrying off to cower in a corner, trembling with fright. In the face of danger, they clam up and hunker down. It's not really hiding, and it's not running away. It's more turning a cold, prickly shoulder. Echidnas can afford to wait. Most birds, reptiles, and mammals will soon move on to something less prickly, more tractable. And once all the racket and the poking have disappeared, the echidna is left to its own devices. A snout appears, and then eyes, a clawed foot, and then it's all clear to resume its daily business, leaving nothing behind but the occasional footprint and a minor excavation here and there along the way.
1: That extract came from The Enigmatic Echidna, written by Danielle Claude. Finally, we turn to On This Ground, Best Australian Nature Writing, edited by Dave Whitty. 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
2: 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Many of us gain inspiration, solace, beauty and a sense of wonder from our interactions with nature, and writers have long plumbed and explored these depths. At the same time as many of us tune in to natural landscapes, our environment is imperiled as never before. We are in the midst of a climate emergency that is challenging the future of our species and all living creatures we share the earth with. This unique collection of Australia's best new nature writing gathers together some of our most widely known and most original voices to reflect on our relationship with nature. These pieces, by turns compelling, urgent, poignant and passionate, offer an insight into the wonders of the natural world around us and form a clarion call for its protection. With an introduction from Dave Whitty, and featuring contributors including Tim Winton, Bruce Pascoe and Inga Simpson, this collection makes the perfect summer read or gift for the nature lover in your life. And that was On This Ground, Best Australian Nature Writing by Dave Whitty.
1: From On This Ground, Best Australian Nature Writing, which is available in audio form, here is The Golden Age by Lily Chan from pages 46 to 48. The two-hour drive to Narrogin down Albany Highway unfolds like a film. The buildings, palm trees, traffic lights and shops of Perth disappear. The ocean evaporates, the land becomes flat and scraggly, with she-oaks fusing into fields with milling sheep and wheat and wild grass. There is something both poetic and stark about the rolling landscape. Barbed wire fences and paddock stumps resemble Cy Twombly strokes. On the main street of Narrogin, population 4,779, established 1897, three banks, an antique store, a pharmacy, two bakeries, a kebab joint, the Sunsea Chinese restaurant, two pubs, a florist, a library, a medical practice, and the Albert Facey Motel, three stars, named after the author of A Fortunate Life, who overcame illiteracy and abandonment to write a classic memoir of rugged survival in the early 1900s. Some historians claim the town's name originated from the Noongar description for place of water, Ngargajan. It is a hub for agricultural services in the wheat belt. And during the harvest, giant mounds of wheat line the horizon in Monet-style pyramids. A short hike up the 48-metre-high Yilamining Rock is a vantage point for those panoramic vistas of farmland and wildflowers. My parents grew enamoured of the residents' slow pace and lack of guile, which was so different from the veiled and layered intent of Japanese society. They had fled the dense metropolis of Osaka for rural Western Australia, hybridising Shinto ancestor worship with Neo-Hindu spiritualism. Mornings were marked by their chanting, ululating discordant stanzas, beseeching the spirits embedded in the forest and trees in anachronistic weapons of meditation.

medieval battle, in waterfalls and urns, to manifest themselves. The air in the shrine room was thick with incense, mounds of ash piled up in the incense burners, resembling a miniature diorama of Narajan's wheat harvest. The master's afro-haired visage gazed from the walls of our rural ashram. Our ashram home was a labyrinth, a pine building with wide rectangular green arms surrounding a central courtyard, sandwiched between the Dryandra woodlands of Fox's Lair and the reserve managed by the Water Corporation. On the balcony, my father played the sitar, an Indian string instrument with a bulbous hourglass figure and a slender neck, both tremulous and resonant. My mother walked through the rooms with incense sticks, smoking out the remnant ghosts and bad vibrations. In winter, the tracks to the ashram turned into torrential clay rivers, weeping quartz. The bushland yielded souvenirs of bristling banksia and bottle brush heads, yellow wattle clusters, gum nuts bell-shaped or prickled, stones smoothed to a gemstone finish. There were also the criss-crossing tracks of wildlife, scuffing the sand and dirt in their hunt for water and food, the telltale parallel strokes of a kangaroo's paws, followed by the swirl of its tail, and ants' nests, pinnacle-shaped sculptures rising up like totems. From On This Ground, Best Australian Nature Writing, that was The Golden Age by Lily Chan. 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

0: on Vision Australia Radio. Welcome to selected readings from the Australian and Financial Review for today, Tuesday the 11th of August. I'm Caroline Milne and reading with me today is Dorothy Fletcher. We're coming to you live from our Adelaide studios across the Vision Australia Radio Network. First article from The Australian is read in two parts. It's on pages 1 and 2. The heading, Long Range Missiles on the Yonder, and it's by Ben Packham. The Albanese government is claiming credit for buying air-to-air missiles that are yet to enter service and aren't due to be delivered to Australia for years, sparking criticism it is engaged in performative procurement to shore up its defence credentials. Defence Minister Richard Marles last week announced a $736 million acquisition of AIM-260 Joint Advanced Tactical Missiles, declaring they would soon be carried by Australian fighter jets. But the AIM-260 is yet to achieve initial operating capability. And military news sites say Australia won't get them until 2033. Mr. Marles also said the Air Force would get up to 450 of the Lockheed Martin missiles, the number of the US has approved Australia to buy, when the disclosed $736 million outlay is likely to buy fewer than 100. His spokeswoman refused to say when the missiles would arrive, but Australia expects to begin receiving deliveries well before the 2030s. A defence industry source with knowledge of the missile supply chain cast doubt over the claim, saying the AIM-260 was yet to enter full rate production, and when it did, the US Air Force would typically field their own requirements first. If those missiles arrive before 2030, I'll walk buck naked up Northbourne Avenue, the source said, referring to Canberra's main thoroughfare. Opposition defence spokesman James Patterson said Australia needed missiles to deter conflict now, not in the never-never, given Xi Jinping had ordered the People's Liberation Army to be ready for a potential Taiwan conflict by 2027. Performative procurement doesn't make Australia safer, Senator Patterson said. If you listened to Richard Marles and Pat Conroy, you'd be forgiven for thinking these missiles were just around the corner, not reportedly almost 7 years away. The moment of maximum danger in the Indo-Pacific is long before 2033. The stoush comes amid fierce competition for already in-service US munitions amid dangerously low stockpiles due to Donald Trump's Iran war. Charles Edel, the Australia chair at the Centre for Strategic and International Studies, said the US missile shortages had serious implications for Australia. Because heavy military operations are draining US munitions stockpiles, missile deliveries to allies like Australia face a growing risk of delay, creating operational vulnerabilities for their defence, Dr. Edel said. The Beyond Visual Range AIM AIM-260 missile has been in testing since 2020. It is due to replace or supplement the AIM-120 AMRAAM, which is already in use with the RAAF. The US Congress approved the missile sale in March, putting the price of 450 AIM-260s plus test vehicles at more than $2.6 billion, about $8.25 million a missile. Announcing the purchase at Exercise Pitch Black in Darwin on Thursday, Mr. Marles said, "These are the latest generation of air-to-air missiles, which will greatly enhance our Air Force capability. These missiles will be installed on all our fighter planes, that is, our Super Hornets, our Growlers, and our F-35s, and they will be operating on those platforms soon." The Minister's press release said Australia would be the first country to operate the AIM-260 outside the US, but according to multiple US military news sites, that won't happen this decade.
1: Australia will receive its first batch of JATM missiles in the third quarter of 2033, which tracks with current production timelines for JATM, Naval News reported in November. The delivery timeline is also based on the traditional balancing of US inventory requirements with foreign exports of defence materials. Another publication, Defence Security Asia, reported last Friday Australian deliveries are projected around the early 2030s, with earlier reporting indicating approximately 2033, meaning the strategic value of Canberra's decision must be separated from immediate operational availability, while American production capacity and domestic requirements continue developing. The Pentagon has issued a plea to US arms manufacturers to urgently increase production of guided weapons after burning through huge numbers of precision munitions in the ongoing war with Iran. Deputy Defense Secretary Steve Feinberg wrote to industry leaders on Wednesday, the Washington Post reported, saying they had 21 days to submit plans to drive significantly faster, more aggressive delivery schedules and/or increased production for critical capabilities. According to reporting by Reuters in recent days, the US Army has used virtually all of its long-range ATACMS and PRSM missiles, both of which Australia has on order. A Centre for Strategic and International Studies report in April said about a third of the US's Tomahawk cruise missiles, its SM-2 and SM-6 naval air defence missiles and JASSM air-launched cruise missiles, had also been expended. All are in use with the Australian Defence Force. Supplies of ground-launched Patriot and THAAD missile interceptors have been halved, the CSIS said, although Australia is yet to order either system. The think tank said replenishing the stocks would take at least 3 years, depending on the model. Many allies and partners use these systems as well, creating competition for output, it said. A defence spokeswoman told the Australian, "Defence is working closely with our international partners and continues to accept deliveries of guided weapons. For operational security reasons, Defence does not disclose the quantities or delivery times for guided weapons orders." Australia is making a record investment in sovereign missile manufacturing and rapidly building the capability to produce some of the most advanced guided weapons in the world, under the 2026 National Defence Strategy and Integrated Investment Program. Dr. Idel said the US missile shortages underscored the strategic logic behind Australia's nascent guided weapons and explosive ordnance enterprise. But he said what was planned as a gradual, decade-long ramp-up must now move at wartime speed to cover gaps in munition stockpiles and build allied capacity. Accelerating Australian assembly lines for weapons doesn't just supply the Australian Defence Force with what it needs, it directly feeds back into the broader Allied inventory, effectively expanding the total size of the joint Allied magazine, enhancing the readiness of those forces, and tilting the deterrence equation in a positive direction. He said Australia should also diversify its weapons supply chain to ensure it wasn't overly reliant on the US. While the US alliance remains the bedrock of Australian defence, relying on a single defence supply chain in an era of global competition is a risk. Looking to partners like Japan, South Korea, and European allies isn't a turn away from Washington. It's a pragmatic recognition that the US industrial base needs help carrying the load. And that piece came from pages 1 and 2, Long Range Missiles on the Yonder.
0: It's next up. Parts. Great Resilient Reef reports of Wanda's death have been wildly exaggerated. This by Graham Lloyd, Environment Editor. Despite decades of scientific consensus that it is facing a catastrophic climate change-triggered demise, the Great Barrier Reef is refusing to die. The latest results from the Australian Institution of Marine Science shows that coral cover on the reef has bounced back from mass bleaching in 2025 and early 2026 and remains at near-record levels across its 2,300-kilometre length from Cape York to Bundaberg. The AIMS long-term monitoring program confirms the GBR maintains its resilience and ability to recover from disturbance saying coral cover across all three regions of the reef, the northern, central and southern GBR, increased slightly or remained at similar levels to those recorded last year. AIMS does not report a combined figure for total reef cover, but marine physicist Peter Ridd said the results showed that for all of the past 5 years, the raw cover on the reef had been higher than in any of the previous 35 years. He said 5 bleaching events in 2016, 17, 20, 22 and 24 had not produced a major drop in coral cover. Dr. Ridd said the AIMS data showed that the major cause of temporary coral loss over the decades had been from cyclones and crown-of-thorns starfish plagues, both of which were entirely natural. There is no evidence that these are any worse than in the distant past, he said. The results follow a major global study by Macquarie University that used machine learning to evaluate decades of real-world observations to identify 165,992 square kilometres of potentially climate-resilient reef locations spanning 71 countries and 100 territories and jurisdictions. About one-third of the Great Barrier Reef was judged to be resilient to the impacts of climate change. According to the latest AIMS survey, an annual snapshot of coral cover on the reef showed that in the northern region from Cape York to Cooktown, it had increased by 16.7% relative to 2025 levels, from 30% to 35.1%. The central region from Cooktown to Proserpine increased by 10.2% relative to its 2025 levels. The southern region from Proserpine to Gladstone decreased by 2% from 26.9% to 26.4%, which is within the margin of error. Announcing the results, AIMS said the GBR was in comparatively better condition than many reef systems worldwide, which had been heavily impacted by the fourth global bleaching event and other pressures. However, the increased frequency and extent of bleaching events in the last decade are unprecedented, AIMS said. Climate change remains the greatest threat to the reef, along with other pressures from more localised sources. Scientists have been warning about a collapse for decades.
1: In 2007, they warned that under conditions expected in the 21st century, corals would become increasingly rare on reef systems. A 2024 paper in Nature, Benjamin et al., said climate model analysis confirmed that human influence on the climate system was responsible for the rapid warming in recent decades. This attribution, together with the recent ocean temperature extremes post-1900 warming trend and observed mass coral bleaching, shows that the existential threat to the GBR ecosystem from anthropogenic climate change is now realised, it said. A 2026 paper in Nature Communications, Eakin et al., said the impacts of ocean warming on coral reefs were accelerating, with the near certainty that ongoing warming will cause large-scale, possibly irreversible, degradation of these essential ecosystems. With heat stress levels during this event surpassing those observed previously, the National Ocean and Atmospheric Administration developed more extreme bleaching alert levels that are now being used during the ongoing fourth global coral bleaching event, the paper said. After UNESCO declined to put the reef on the World Heritage in danger list last month, Greenpeace said the reality is that this global icon is still in deep danger from runaway climate heating, coral killing, deforestation runoff, ocean acidification and coral bleaching. With these compounding pressures and a record El Niño around the corner, action to protect the reef has never been more urgent, it said. Releasing the latest data, AIMS said the findings showed many reefs retained the capacity to begin recovery after major coral loss when given the opportunity. Unlike the impact of the 2024 mass bleaching event, the 2025 mass bleaching event resulted in limited coral loss, AIMS said. This likely reflects its lower intensity and shorter duration, highlighting that bleaching events do not always have the same consequences. AIMS long-term monitoring program leader Mike Emsley said the reef had experienced a summer of above-average sea temperatures, but the late summer monsoon activity, which increased cloud cover and reduced sea temperatures, likely limited the severity and extent of bleaching in the 2025-26 summer. The reef faced other impacts from flooding and two tropical cyclones, including Narelle, but most of the surveys for the latest report were completed before its passage as a Category 5 system over the northern region in March. AIMS does not give a reef-wide average for coral cover because Dr. Emsley said it would be an overgeneralisation of what is going on the reef. Our view is we should be looking at things on a smaller scale to get an appraisal of how different parts of the reef are faring, he said. Dr. Ridd said the latest data on the GBR indicated it was in good shape. It happens to have a great deal of coral in 2026 because there have been few major mortality events over the last 5 to 10 years, he said. The 5 bleaching events since 2016, which have been widely reported in the media, could not have killed much coral, otherwise the 2022-26 statistics would not be so good. The data since 1986 shows every region, every sector, and most reefs have had periods of very low coral cover. This is entirely natural. The data collected by AIMS shows that the GBR is a robust system with rapidly fluctuating coral cover. We must expect that sometime in the future, a sequence of events will cause the coral cover to halve, as it did by 2011. We must then remember that this is almost certainly natural. Dr. Ridd said recent bleaching events had killed very little coral and that the institutions had been exaggerating the impact of those events. That piece from pages 1 and 2 was headed Reports of Wonder's Death Wildly Exaggerated.
0: Japan, our melons were not smuggled. This is on pages 1 and 5. And it's an exclusive article by Dennis Shanahan and Noah Yim. The Japanese government formally raised the sensationalised issue of Anthony Albanese's role in a joking podcast making fun of Prime Minister Sanae Takaichi's melons after an official visit but declared there would be no complaint. In a note, Japan assured the Australian Prime Minister that the prized crown melons Ms. Takaichi gifted him were legally procured in Australia, contrary to the smuggling suggestion made in the podcast, and noted that Mr. Albanese had enjoyed the melons so much at their dinner that the delegation gifted him 2 more. Mr. Albanese has denied that the exchange on the podcast was a crass reference to Ms. Takaichi's anatomy. Angus Taylor demanded that Mr. Albanese should personally apologise to the first female Japanese Prime Minister, while Labour frontbenchers were forced to defend the comments. In an unusual diplomatic move, the Japanese government had gone out of its way to note the controversy and had moved to prevent diplomatic damage. In a diplomatic cable dated July the 13th, cited by the Australian, the Japanese government noted the sensationalised reporting in the Australian media after the Australian Prime Minister appeared in a podcast in which he said he would shag, marry and date Kylie Minogue and joined in on jokes about the Japanese Prime Minister smuggling 2 prized melons. Reading from page 5. The note sent to the Department of Prime Minister and Cabinet stated the belief in Tokyo was that there was no ill intention in Mr. Albanese's appearance on the podcast. There was also an undertaking to take no action and that no response from Japan would assist the Australian government because it would allow the Australian media to move on. But there was official concern that the references to smuggling melons into Australia suggested Ms. Takaichi's gift of initially 2 and later 4 melons had breached Australia's laws. It was made clear to Mr. Albanese's department that the melons which can be legally imported following a trade agreement had been procured locally in Australia and presented as an official gift to the Prime Minister. During Mr. Takaichi's low-key official visit after she became Prime Minister, both Prime Ministers ate the melons, which Mr. Albanese liked so much, he was gifted another 2 melons which have high social status in Japan. As well as the diplomatic note, there has been leadership contact since the embarrassing podcast, with Ms. Takachi thanking Mr. Albanese for Australia's support during a recent major earthquake in Japan and congratulating him on the 50th anniversary of the Nara Treaty of Friendship and Cooperation between the two countries. Notably, Mr. Albanese did not attend the anniversary event. Mr. Albanese's podcast interview caused a storm of complaints about denigrating women, and after a few days, the Prime Minister's office issued a one-line apology. But there has been recent continuing commentary in the Japanese media about Mr. Albanese's podcast and former Japanese ambassador to Australia, Shingo Yamagami, suggested on Monday in The Australian that the crass comments would hurt the Australian-Japan relationship. Social Services Minister Tanya Plibersek declared the former ambassador, who had a rocky relationship with the Albanese government, was wrong about the Australia-Japan relationship, and his complaints about the melon jokes were unnecessary. Transport Minister Catherine King on Monday also downplayed the criticism. The podcaster made some comments, and there are people trying to blow that up, she said. It's a satirical podcast. The podcaster made some comments. I think we should just move on. Mr. Taylor said Mr. Albanese should make a personal apology to Ms. Takaichi and that the podcast exchange was beneath the office of the Prime Minister. Those comments have been roundly condemned, and they were grubby, they were inappropriate, and if you offend a woman, you should apologise to that woman, Liberal Deputy Leader Jane Hume said. You should apologise personally, not in a statement, and I think the Prime Minister owes the Prime Minister of Japan a personal apology. Female Labour Cabinet Ministers, including Minister for Women Katie Gallagher, did not comment on Monday. When contacted, Ms. Plibersek spoke on the air only during a regular television interview, and Ms. King responded to questions only during a press conference. And that article on pages 1 and 5 was headed, "Japan, Our Melons Were Not Smuggled." It was an exclusive article by Dennis Shanahan and Noah Yim.
1: Our next piece commences on page 1 and continues on page 7. It's an exclusive from Perry Williams and John Stensholt. A heading, "Where's Something Really F-dash-dash-dash-able? Nasty Side of Atlassian's Assassins." Atlassian co-founder Mike Cannon-Brooks failed to tell his wife a bullying allegation was made against her by his executive assistant, while long-time staffers claimed disparaging text messages were deleted in a crackdown on criticising company culture. Revelations of workplace issues that emerged within the software giant are detailed in a new book about the Atlassian co-founders, Tech Brothers, released on August 11. Tech Brothers reveals that by the end of 2021, relations between Atlassian executive assistant Faye Sterling and Annie Cannon-Brooks, who later separated from her billionaire husband in mid-2023, had become so strained the EA made a bullying complaint against her. Mr. Cannon-Brooks discussed the bullying issue directly with Ms. Sterling, but it was not known if he subsequently raised it with either his co-founder, Scott Farquhar, or Atlassian's board of directors. More than a year later, Ms. Cannon-Brooks was still unaware of the bullying complaint. According to sources, she was never informed of the accusation made by her husband's EA. While the $53 billion tech giant has thousands of employees around the globe, a powerful set of internal gatekeepers, known as the Assassins, flexed their power, which spilled over into a raft of bullying accusations levelled at the billionaire's private office. Among tens of thousands of Slack instant messages contained within an investigation by law firm Kingston Reid was a series of crude comments among staffers. Ms. Sterling and a colleague exchanged messages, debating what dress they should wear in front of Annie Cannon-Brooks. One suggestion was to wear something really F.K.A.ble. Annie is going to be really jealous. Those and thousands of related messages saw Kingston Reid conclude Cannon-Brooks Services, the private office of the Atlassian co-founder, was a psychosocial hazard rife with bullying, with some workers being undermined and others favoured with gifts. Slack and phone messages were recovered and analysed as part of the probe, with messages detailing some of the erratic bullying culture that surrounded the CEO's office. And we have a new person doing the mail who is mentally slow, for real. Just was a bit concerned and, no, it's a real mentally slow person. It's a real retard. Is that a PC word? Messages between staff said. Miss Sterling had referred to herself as an executive who was going to be headhunted hard, according to one source, but internally had butted heads with staff who took exception to her. It was the Fay Way, or the Highway, said one ex-staffer at Cannon Brooks Collective, part of his private office. Other sources said there had been instances in meetings where staff members would look at each other and one would point an imaginary gun at another's head, implying that person was going to get fired. Away from the CEO's office, frustration was boiling over among some of the company's rank-and-file engineering staff. Atlassian was once considered the best place to work in Australia and won a string of employment-related awards. I'm now reading from page 7. But two posts uncovered by The Australian that were to become famous around the company, made on Atlassian's Slack channel in December 2025, spelled out more recent tensions. The engineering culture here is not team-oriented. It's every man and woman for themselves. It's a gladiator sport. This is not conducive to great work. It's fertiliser for toxic politics. One can't escape the irony of our stock symbol, the post read. There is a tangible distrust of employees. Laptops and cell phones are monitored more and more every day. We have a new biometric data collection policy that was published without even a mention about protecting the employee. Our twice-yearly performance review system has people focusing on endless performance art in order to protect themselves. At some point, the peasants will storm the castle. They always do. This inflammatory farewell blog was soon removed from the company's Slack channel, but a number of staff took screenshots of the item before it was deleted. It landed after a post for another staffer leaving the company, when impact became the only thing people care about, when let's resolve the issue changed to let's find out whose fault it is. When consistent high pressure and long hours ruined your mental and physical health, when unsung heroes took all the blame instead of being appreciated, when office politics overpowered the engineering spirit, the leaving post reads. When open company, no bullshit, turned into diplomatic BS and intentionally created silos. When build with heart and balance turned into fighting for impact and throwing blame. When don't, I can't read that, the customers turned into getting screwed by the apex. When play, as a team, turned into everyone for themselves. When be the change you seek turned into being the casualty of the change. When I witnessed a top-performing team become demotivated, dismantled and lose nearly all its veterans in just a few months, I know it's time to leave. In March 2026, Atlassian announced it would cut 1,600 jobs, representing roughly 10% of its global workforce, as the company responded to pressure amid an AI reckoning that destabilised software-as-a-service businesses globally. And that piece came from pages 1 and 7. It was headed, "Where's Something Really F-able? Nasty Side of Atlassian's Assassins."
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0: Thank you for joining us in our Adelaide studios as we bring you readings from the Australian and Financial Review for today, Tuesday the 11th of August, across the Vision Australia radio network. We now have weather for Australia. All around, we'll begin with Darwin. It's going to be 30 degrees and cloud is clearing. In Cairns, mostly sunny and 28 degrees. Brisbane will be sunny and 25 degrees. Sydney, sunny, 25 degrees. No, I'm sorry, 21 degrees. Canberra, partly cloudy and 13 degrees. Melbourne, there'll be a shower, 14 degrees. Hobart will be cloudy with 15 degrees. Adelaide, here in Adelaide, it will be 17 degrees and showers. And in Perth, partly cloudy and 17 degrees. And now for our next article from The Australian, Work From Home Bill Will Bomb Us Back to Stone Age, and is by Anthony Galloway, Victorian political editor. Ben Carroll is preparing to agree to carve-outs for small businesses in Victoria's controversial work-from-home laws, but business groups have united to demand the new Premier scrap the bill entirely, warning it will bomb the state back into the Stone Age. The call to arms from business comes as Mr. Carroll embarks on a barnacle-clearing blitz, including ending a pay dispute with the state's teachers, calling a royal commission into corruption on big build sites, and dealing with the fallout of the anti-corruption agency's Operation Richmond report. In a shift in tone from his predecessor, Jacinta Allen, Mr. Carroll on Monday... On Monday, declared his door is always open to the business community and signals he was prepared to consider amendments to the proposed work-from-home laws, including a small business exemption. But the concession failed to quell a growing business revolt, with Australia's leading employer and industry groups gathering at the Business Council of Australia's Melbourne headquarters on Monday to demand the new Premier abandon the move to enshrine a right to work from 2 days a week and instead focus on reviving Victoria's economy, creating jobs and lifting living standards. The group seized on Victoria's weak labour market performance, pointing out the state has recorded the nation's highest unemployment rate for 18 of the past 20 months and warned it was the wrong time to impose new workplace regulations on employers. Property Council of Australia Chief Executive Mike Zorbas said the rare show of unity among the nation's major business groups reflected the seriousness of their concerns. This bill, if it goes forward, is going to bomb business back into the Stone Age, he said. If you're looking to grow the economy in Victoria, you do not saddle hundreds of thousands of businesses with extra red tape at a very difficult time in the economic cycle. So I say this to the new Premier. Firstly, if you say you care about being pro-business, then prove it with that legislation. Secondly, if you really do care about growing those parts of the economy that are the primary job creators in this state, then make sure that you scrap every element of this very divisive bill. Council of Small Business Organisations, Australia Chairman Matthew Addison, said an exemption for small businesses, usually defined as those with fewer than 15 employees, would be preferable to imposing the regime across the economy. But he argued the government should abandon the legislation entirely. Small business doesn't need more complexity. Big business doesn't need to work out where these new thresholds are, Mr. Adamson said. The first version of a worst case is that if they want to do a carve-out on behalf of small business, we would welcome small business being carved out. But it's not a good idea. Let's not progress it anyway. The Work From Home Bill will go through Victoria's upper house on Thursday, where the state opposition will put forward a number of amendments, including prohibiting union right of entry into the home. It will come after Labor and the Coalition are expected to unite on Tuesday to dismantle group voting tickets in the Legislative Council, replacing them with a Senate-style proportional model. Mr Carroll said the government would go through its normal process on the work from home bill, and every amendment will be considered on its merits where it's sensible and where it supports working from home. Flexibility works. We made a commitment as a government that we are going to enshrine this, he said. Equally, though, we support our business community as well. Mr Carroll is also dealing with the fallout from dozens of drivers being stranded along the Princes Highway after multiple potholes damaged car tyres during wild weather across the state over recent days. It's not acceptable. It's why I've put a civil engineer in charge of fixing our potholes, Mr Carroll said, referring to the appointment of Paul Hamer as Minister for Roads. We're not here to admire potholes. We're here to fix them. And Paul Hamer, with his background in engineering, I've given him that clear task. Roads, roads, roads, and fix potholes. Meanwhile, the Carroll government on Monday offered teachers a $2,000 bonus if they sign onto a new pay deal in an attempt to end a long-running dispute. That article had the heading, Work From Home Bill Will Bomb Us Back to Stone Age, and it was written by Anthony Galloway on page 6 of The Australian.
1: From page 4, a piece, an exclusive piece from Matthew Cranston, the economics correspondent. Budget blowout risk as states underestimate a $163 billion employee cost. State governments have underestimated their biggest budget cost, employee expenses, by an average of 6.6% every year, and risk missing forecasts again, and jeopardising surpluses just as revenues from stamp duty dry up, analysis from global accounting firm EY shows. Ahead of a Victorian state election that will be fought on debt and deficit, EY's annual state budget monitor says governments must now adopt proper fiscal rules to ensure their budgets and credit ratings do not deteriorate further. State credit quality has fallen to its lowest point in a quarter of a century, with S&P Global noting that the average state credit rating is now a touch below AA+. EY Chief Economist Sherelle Murphy and Senior Economists Paula Gadsby and Nicholas Horden have calculated that state and territory governments will this year spend a total of $163 billion on employee expenses, up from $95 billion a year a decade ago. Employee expenses accounted for an average of around 39% of total expenses over the last 10 years and are one of the main reasons governments have consistently underestimated their outgoings, Ms. Murphy told The Australian. If government forecasts on employee expenses don't prove correct, it does jeopardise the fiscal position into the future. This financial year, the state budgets are collectively forecasting general government employee expenses to grow by an average of just 3.4% over the next 4 years, well below the long-run average rate of 6%. However, the average forecast error rate across the states and territories is now 6.6% a year, ranging from a 4.3% in New South Wales to an 11.3% in Tasmania. Ms. Gadsby said she was not optimistic the states would meet their forecasts. It can be quite difficult for the states to forecast in this environment. We have high inflation, so employee expenses can blow out, she said. Given the historical underestimation, I think the average forecast of 3.4% growth over the next 4 years looks to be too low. From financial year 2016 to the 2025 financial year, state and territory total public service employees grew by 29%, with the largest increase in the ACT growing 49%. Victoria had the second highest growth rate at 40%. While the Victorian Labor government will not cut or freeze public sector employee hiring, the Coalition has committed to a formal hiring freeze on all back office public sector roles, saving an estimated $22 billion over the next decade. In the past decade, average wages of state government public service employees rose by 33%, faster than the public sector wage price index growth of just over 26%. EY's state monitor also noted the growth in interest costs on government debt. Interest costs continue to be one of the fastest growing expenses for governments, and in an environment of rising interest rates, this burden gets heavier, the economist said. This draws government funding away from other services and reinforces the need to reduce debt levels. EY noted that this financial year, the states and territories were facing an interest bill on borrowings of nearly $27 billion on general government debt, up from $23 billion last financial year. After pressure from economists on the Albanese government to adopt stricter fiscal rules, EY now insists states should use proper rules, given a lack of political will to curb expenditure growth. Since the global financial crisis, fiscal sustainability metrics have been watered down, loosely followed or removed altogether, while many remaining fiscal rules were abandoned during the pandemic, Ms. Murphy says. Targets need to be quantifiable and measurable, such as reducing or limiting debt relative to the size of the economy or revenue, limits on interest costs as a share of revenue, commitments to balance the budget or run surpluses over a cycle, ceilings on spending growth tied to revenue growth or inflation, and caps on tax collections relative to the size of the economy. EY noted Tasmania's budget under Liberal Treasurer Erica Betts now has specific targets and timeframes to achieve its fiscal strategy. For example, net debt to gross state product for the general government sector is required to be less than 8% by fiscal 2033. This enhances transparency and accountability by enabling the community to track the government's progress. And that piece from page 4 was headed Budget Blowout Risk as States Underestimate $163 billion employee costs.
0: Bet reforms to pass after a deal with Taylor on page 5 by Jack Quayle. Anthony Albanese says he expects Labor's gambling reform package to clear the Senate with coalition support after offering to clamp down on betting inducements and restrict children's exposure to wagering advertising. Ahead of Parliament's return from its five-week winter recess, the Prime Minister met with Angus Taylor in Canberra on Monday afternoon in a bid to break the deadlock facing the government's gambling laws and its proposed levy on tech platforms to fund local journalism. Addressing caucus after talks with the opposition leader, Mr. Albanese said he had offered several concessions on the gambling bill, which had initially included a ban on wagering ads on team uniforms and inside stadiums. He told MPs he believed amendments restricting inducements would be passed with bipartisan support, with the changes aimed at getting the balance right between people who want to go along and have a punt on a Saturday at the races, but also ensuring problem gambling is actually dealt with. Legislation containing some really practical amendments to further curb advertising, particularly to children, would be introduced to the House later this week, he added. Labour had faced mounting pressure from its rank and file to tackle inducements such as bonus bets and enhanced odds after delegates at the ALP National Conference in July voted to amend the party's platform to acknowledge the harm they caused. A growing number of the party's federal MPs have similarly pushed for tighter regulation of inducements after a Senate inquiry examining their reforms last week heard allegations that bookmakers had plied their highest spending customers with accommodation, alcohol, prostitutes and drugs to keep them punting. Ahead of the meeting, the coalition had criticised Labour for failing to tackle betting inducements in draft legislation. It had also targeted the volume of ads that could be aired under the legislative overhaul, particularly during hours designated for children's programming alongside a yet-to-be-tested triple-lock mechanism to opt out from ads, which it said had been rushed and raised privacy concerns. In Canberra earlier on Monday, Mr. Taylor said the coalition was approaching negotiations on gambling with goodwill. We want to get the right outcome for younger, vulnerable Australians and those who have gambling addictions. We understand personal responsibility is an important part of this, and we will work with the government to do that insofar as that's possible, he said. While Labour strategists view a deal with the coalition as the more likely path to pass its gambling package, the government has kept its options open to strike a deal with the Greens. Communications Minister Annika Wells met with the party's communications spokeswoman, Sarah Hanson-Young, later on Monday. Senator Hanson-Young on Monday urged Mr. Taylor not to roll over and let the Prime Minister tickle you on the belly. The Prime Minister said he would not move on this gambling legislation, and we are now seeing that the government understands they have to give some ground. Let's make sure it's worth it, she said in Canberra. During his meeting with Mr. Taylor, Mr. Albanese also attempted to strike an agreement with the coalition to secure passage of the government's news bargaining incentive, a levy on major search engines and social media platforms, including Meta, TikTok, Google and Microsoft, that they can offset by striking at least six deals with publishers. However, Mr. Albanese did not unveil any agreement on the reforms to caucus, only flagging that it was absolutely essential to fund local journalism. Ms. Wells and Assistant Treasurer Daniel Molino last week detailed the final design of the scheme, designed to replace the coalition-era news media bargaining code that collapsed after Meta walked away. Departing from Labor's draft proposal announced last November, the government now plans to apply the levy only to digital advertising revenue exceeding $250 million, rather than gross annual revenue. To offset the narrower revenue base, the proposed levy rate has been raised from 2.25 to 2.5%. The changes drew sharp criticism from publishers, including Nine and News Corp, the owner of this masthead, which say the altered scheme will generate too little revenue, spend funds too thinly across media outlets, and could result in job losses. That article, headed "Bet Reforms to Pass After Deal with Taylor," was by Jack Quayle and on page 5.
1: A piece from Robin Ironside now from page 7. Airways chief says sorry to travellers. Air Services Australia Chief Executive Rob Sharp has apologised to travellers after being berated by Transport Minister Catherine King for unacceptable delays and disruption at Sydney Airport, capped off by the second near collision in a fortnight. On Sunday morning, a Jetstar aircraft and a Qatar Airways 777 came within 50 metres of colliding on the apron, resulting in a tug driver and an air traffic controller being stood down. The Australian Transport Safety Bureau has launched a new investigation in addition to its probe into another near miss involving two Qantas aircraft on July 27. On that occasion, a Qantas 737 was given clearance to cross runway 34L at the same time as a Qantas Link Q400 was landing on it. ATSB Chief Commissioner Angus Mitchell said both occasions came down to the last line of defence, the pilot, to avoid a catastrophe. Getting down to that last line of defence of the pilot recognising and seeing it is too late. There should have been processes that happened before that didn't bring the two aircraft together. That's what we really need to focus on now, Mr. Mitchell said. We're looking at other factors that might have put a stress on the system. Were there any other distractions happening at the time? What was the state of staffing in the tower at the time of this? Was there anything there that potentially contributed? He said the stand-downs were a matter of Jetstar and Air Services, but it was relatively normal practice when something like this occurred to give those involved time to breathe. It's fairly traumatic. No one goes to work expecting this to occur. Air traffic control staff are highly trained. It's a very specialised role. And when something goes wrong, it's only right that there's some time to breathe, Mr. Mitchell said. Sunday's incident prompted Ms. King to call Mr. Sharp in for an urgent meeting to discuss the situation at the Sydney Airport Air Traffic Control Tower, as well as the near misses. The tower has experienced all too frequent staff shortages, resulting in hundreds of flights being delayed in the past 5 weeks. After the meeting, Ms. King said the delays and disruptions were unacceptable.
0: Labor's home support scheme panned, and this is an exclusive article by Noah Yim on page 5. State governments have slammed Federal Labor's new aged care home support scheme, with the West Australian ALP saying the assessment algorithm was so inflexible that it left an Alzheimer's patient and their 92-year-old carer waiting up to 9 months for service to start. WA Aged Care Minister Simone McGurk said the new scheme has not lived up to its promise and that the 7,500 long queue in her state to access aged care home services was unacceptable. The Albanese government is changing the way aged care support at home programs are administered and assessed, but the rollout so far has been bumpy. Labour was forced to extend the life of the old system because it resulted in a massive jump in waiting lists, and there were reports of elderly Australians dying while waiting for aid for which they had been already approved. With a new program now underway, state governments have now said the scheme still is not working as intended. The Tasmanian Liberal Government and Queensland Liberal Government National Government railed against the fact the Commonwealth had announced ending the extra rebate for private health insurance for Australians aged over 65, saying that decision would make the aged care crisis even worse. This goes to the heart of the Labor Government's justification for the decision, given it is

0: access to services, the Queensland Health Department wrote in a submission to the Support at Home Program Senate inquiry. If more older Australians rely solely on public health services, hospitals are likely to see increased demand for elective surgeries, emergency care, and inpatient services. This could exacerbate waiting lists, increase strain on hospital staff, and reduce system capacity to respond to both routine and urgent care needs. Tasmania said it was concerned about the removal of higher private health insurance rebates for older Australians. Higher premiums may lead older Australians to drop or reduce their cover, which may increase their reliance on the public health system and place additional pressure on hospitals, its submission read. Those two states, along with Labor-led New South Wales, have already come out publicly against the federal government plan to abolish higher private health insurance for over 65-year-olds. The WA Labor government was scathing of the way federal Labor's support at home program had played out. The state government has long supported the policy intent of the Commonwealth's aged care reforms, including the commencement of the support at home program in November 2025, Ms. McGurk wrote. I remain hopeful that support at home will allow more older people to choose to live at home safely and with dignity for as long as possible. However, to date, the program has not lived up to its promise for many older people and families. Ms. McGurk said there are still around 7,500 older Western Australians waiting for support at home. This is unacceptable. Additionally, wait times from assessment to service commencement are unreasonably long. She said the transition between the two schemes had left many constituents telling her they were worse off and urged a local override for assessments for home care packages under the scheme. The current criteria mechanism is not responsive to complex and nuanced circumstances and assessors need flexibility to address immediate individual needs, Ms. McGurk said. When contacted for comment, a government spokesman said the Albanese government had spent 4 years repairing the mess the coalition left behind and acknowledged there's more to do. We're bringing down wait times for home care and it's having a material impact for older people, he said. We will continue to invest to meet the challenge of unprecedented demand and make sure older Australians get the care they need sooner. And that was on page 5 by Noah Yim with the heading Labor's Home Support Scheme Panned.
1: On to page 7 again now. Laneway Festival hits cul-de-sac in two states. This is from Oscar Moodley and courtesy of Newswire. Laneway Festival has acts shows in two cities from its 2027 schedule. Organisers of the predominantly indie pop festival said they were taking a break from shows in Adelaide and Perth next year. Excluding COVID years, Laneway has been to Perth every year since 2009 and Adelaide since 2008. Organisers told followers via social media on Monday morning, "This isn't goodbye, just see you soon." For over two decades, we've had the pleasure of bringing Laneway to Australia and New Zealand with stints in Singapore and Detroit too, their Instagram announcement said. Running so many shows, so close together, across so much ground, is a logistical feat we are proud of, but it also asks a lot of our lineup and crew. Taking a pause allows us to focus on making the festival the best it can be, while freeing up time for more artists to bring headline shows to cities beyond our festival stops. Its Queensland show will return to Brisbane in 2027 after being moved to the Gold Coast for just 1 year. The events attracted more than 210,000 attendees, combined across six cities in 2026, with international sensations Chapel Roan and Pink Panthers headlining multiple sold-out festivals. Some fans expressed frustration with the announcement, one telling the festival they now cannot promote themselves as an inclusive Australian music festival. Adelaide and Perth already miss out so much from the music scene, and what made Laneway one of the best festivals was your inclusivity in terms of headliners and locations. Laneway started out of a Melbourne alleyway in 2005, before expanding to capital cities across Australia by 2009 and hosting its first show in Auckland in 2010.

0: the second major festival Adelaide have lost in 2 months after Harvest Rock was put on hold for 2026 in early July, despite a blockbuster lineup in 2025. Many festivals that were once bigger than Laneway have seen post-COVID permanent cancellations, such as New South Wales' Splendour in the Grass, which was abruptly cancelled in 2024. Grooven in the Moo suffered a similar fate in 2024, returning in 2026 as a one-off show in New South Wales rather than a multi-city festival. And that piece came from page 7. Laneway Festival hits cul-de-sac in two states.
1: Read that last.
0: And a short piece from page 3. Woman acquitted of murder back in court. This is from Emma Kirk, and once again, courtesy of Newswire. A woman acquitted of killing Aboriginal schoolboy Cassius Turvey was back before the court after she breached bail conditions. Alicia Gilmore, 24, was one of four people charged with the 15-year-old's murder, but was found not guilty by a jury following a lengthy trial in the West Australian Supreme Court last year. The jury found Gilmore guilty of other offences, including assault and deprivation of liberty of other schoolboys in the days before Cassius was murdered by her co-accused Jack Brearley and Brodie Palmer. She received a suspended jail term of 1 year and 3 months after already serving 2 years and 6 months for her role in a series of events that ended in Cassius's death. More than a year after she was granted bail, Gilmore was back before the WA Supreme Court's Chief Justice Peter Quinlan on Monday after police caught her driving without a licence in High Wycombe in June, breaching her bail conditions. It follows another incident where she was caught driving in excess of the legal alcohol limit, recording a roadside breath test of 0.098 in December last year. She appeared in court via a video link with her lawyer, Simon Freetag, who said his client was fined $1,000 and had her driver's license suspended for 9 months. Mr. Freetag said Gilmore now took Ubers, lived with family, and was trying to find fly-in, fly-out work, but was having difficulty because of her criminal record, and asked the court for her order to continue. Gilmore was fined $500 and her bail conditions were continued. That piece came from page 3. Woman acquitted of murder, back in court.
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9: Thank you for joining us in our Adelaide studios as we bring you readings from the Australian and Financial Review for today, Tuesday the 11th of August, across the Vision Australia radio network. The next article from the Australian is on page 8, Britain's Turn Against Migrants After Decade of Crossings, by Oliver Wright in London. A decade of small boats crossing the English Channel has fundamentally changed Britain's attitudes towards immigration, research for the Time finds. YouGov returned to a large-scale survey it carried out in 2016 to see how the British public's views on European and wider migration had changed. It found that the percentage of Britons who said migration had been mostly bad for the UK had increased to 43%, up from 33% in 2016. Just one in five voters thought migration had been mostly good for the country. The rise in concern about immigration has been particularly marked for those who voted to remain in the EU in 2016. Among this group, the numbers who said migration had been bad for the country had risen from 12 to 22%. The polling also asked voters from which countries they would support migrants to come. More than a fifth of voters said the UK should take no migrants from Nigeria, and a quarter would have a complete ban on Pakistani nationals settling in the UK. A similar number, 24%, would stop migration from Israel, while 34% would stop migration from Russia, highlighting the impact of foreign conflicts on British domestic opinion. Russia was not bottom of the table in 2016, but it has experienced a 13 percentage point growth in the number of Britons wanting fewer or no migrants from the country in the past 10 years. Likewise, there has been an 8 percentage point increase in the number wanting to see fewer or no migrants from Israel, from 39% in 2016 to 47% now. Green Party voters were the least likely to say they wanted less migration to the UK, but when it came to Israel, they were almost as hardline as Reform voters. When asked what factors were the most important when considering whether an economic migrant should come into the UK, the top category was to ensure they did not have a criminal record. The next was whether they had skills in an area where the UK had a shortage and their level of English, 86%, said it was important. The least important factor was religion, cited by just 34%, while 60% said their existing wealth should be a factor. Some 67% of Reform voters thought a migrant's religion was important, compared with 12% of Green voters. Matthew Smith, head of data journalism at YouGov, said the company had been interested in seeing how attitudes had shifted over the course of a decade. "We found a 10-point increase of the number, saying it has been mostly bad, to 43%, and a 9-point reduction in the number deeming it both good and bad, to 29%, meaning the negative view of immigration has supplanted the balanced view as the most commonly held among the wider public," Smith said. Both Leavers and Remainers had a similarly sized increase in the number, saying immigration has been mostly bad for the country. That said, not all changes have been anti-immigration. There has been a stark drop in the number of Britons wanting to see fewer Poles coming to the UK than in 2016, from 42% to 26%. And that article, Britain's Turn Against Migrants After Decades of Crossing, was on page 8, by Oliver Wright in London and courtesy of The Times.
0: Still on page 8, a piece from Amanda Hodge, the Asia Pacific correspondent. East Java National Park fire spreads. Pardon me. A bushfire that burned for a week and destroyed more than 500 hectares of Indonesian National Park around Mount Bromo has spread to other parts of East Java, while authorities continue to battle blazes in Kalimantan and Sulawesi. Indonesian authorities at the weekend were forced to close all four access roads into Bromo Tengger Semeru National Park, home to the spectacular Mount Bromo volcano, as firefighters battled to contain the blaze with hundreds of firefighters, three waterbombing helicopters, drones and trucks deployed to hotspots and slopes across the area. East East Java authorities said the fire had burned large areas of dry grassland, vegetation, and protected Edelweiss flowers, and flames had spread to the Penangakan area, a popular viewpoint for tourists visiting the active volcano, one of Indonesia's most popular tourist attractions. By Monday, National Disaster Mitigation Agency authorities said the main Bromo fire had been extinguished, but new blazes were already flaring around the caldera and in other parts of East Java, which has been experiencing a severe El Niño-induced drought this year. The El Niño climate phenomenon occurs naturally every 2 to 7 years, altering winds, air pressure and rainfall patterns to create drier conditions across Australia, Southeast Asia and India. But Indonesia's National Research and Innovation Agency, BRIN, has warned of a so-called Godzilla El Niño this year, thanks to extreme warming of Pacific sea surface temperatures and a positive Indian Ocean dipole, further suppressing rainfall, intensifying drought and fire risks across large parts of the archipelago during the April-October dry season. Some scientists have suggested the super El Niño could be the strongest in centuries. At least 107,000 hectares of land burned in Indonesia in the first half of the year, more than twice the area destroyed in bushfires in all of 2023. The Indonesian government has been deploying weather modification technology, including cloud seeding, to induce rain across Kalimantan, Riau and Jambi to keep peatlands moist and hotspots under control. Some 300 firefighters have also been battling 50 hectares of peatland fires in Sumatra's Jambi province, burning since Wednesday, causing a choking haze in some areas and raising fears of a repeat of previous disastrous hazes that blanketed the region. Officials said deep peat soil, limited water supplies, difficult access and strong winds have complicated efforts, even with three helicopters conducting aerial firefighting operations. And there's additional reporting from Dian Septiari agencies. That piece from page 8 was headed East Java National Park Fire Spreads.
9: And on page 9, Netanyahu chooses political survival over peace in Gaza. And this by Cameron Stewart, Chief International Correspondent. Donald Trump's Gaza peace process now has no chance of being revived before Israel's elections in late October, and possibly never if Benjamin Netanyahu retains power. The Israeli leader's decision to openly reject Trump's 15-point Gaza peace plan, which the US president heralded less than 2 weeks ago, sets him up for a major clash with Trump, who sees his Gaza, his Gaza plan as a signature foreign policy achievement. It shows that Netanyahu fears only one thing more than Trump, losing power. With the polls showing that Netanyahu faces a battle to retain power in the October 27 election, the Prime Minister has bluntly prioritised his political survival ahead of the peace process. Netanyahu needs to placate the political right in Israel because he will need it to form any new government. Right-wing nationalists such as Itamar Ben-Gvir and Bezalel Smotrich are strongly opposed to the Trump peace plan, so it would be political suicide for Netanyahu to give apparent concessions to Hamas prior to the election. Israeli public opinion is also wary of the Gaza peace process, and the leading candidates in the country's election are currently trying to outflank each other on the right to burnish their national security credentials. So there is little support in the country right now for the sort of nuanced leadership that would be required to allow the fragile peace process to move forward. There is understandably huge scepticism in Israel about Hamas's willingness to disarm the key next step in the process. Hamas claims it is willing to begin handing its heavy weapons in stages to a new Palestinian administration in Gaza, although no timetable has yet been agreed. Trump trumpeted Hamas's agreement late last month to disarm as a historic moment in the Middle East, so the president will be deeply unhappy with Netanyahu's decision to break ranks with him. Netanyahu has effectively blocked the next stage of the peace process by refusing to agree to the US-backed proposal from Trump's Board of Peace that there be a phased process whereby Hamas would disarm in stages, while Israel would also withdraw in stages from the roughly 60% of Gaza it now occupies. Netanyahu rejects the idea of a jointly phased operation. He says Israel will not begin any withdrawal until Hamas gives up all its weapons, including heavy weapons and small arms. He knows this is almost certainly a non-starter because Hamas will want to see some form of compromise or show of good faith from Israel as a part of this process. There is, of course, no guarantee that Hamas would disarm in a meaningful form, even if Israel played its part in the Trump-backed process. But Netanyahu is not willing to give this process a chance, regardless for fear that he will look weak in the eyes of his electoral opponents and his right-wing allies. The question now is how Trump will deal with this rejection of his plan. Trump and Netanyahu have increasingly diverged in their Middle East ambitions since their two nations went to war side by side against Iran in February. Netanyahu is disappointed that Trump is trying to exit the Iran conflict when so many joint US-Israeli war arms, such as regime change and the ending of Iran's nuclear program, remain unrealized. The Israeli leader has also chafed at Trump's attempts to pressure him to limit strikes against Hezbollah forces in Lebanon. Because of his failures in Iran, Trump is desperately looking for a win in Gaza, and Netanyahu has now denied him that, at least for the foreseeable future. Trump now knows, beyond doubt, that Netanyahu does not want a solution in Gaza except upon Israel's maximalist terms. Yet these maximalist terms can never lead to the sort of negotiated peace Trump is trying to engineer. This moment may well mark the final divorce in Trump and Bibi's long marriage of convenience. That article is on page 9 by Cameron Stewart, Netanyahu chooses political survival over peace in Gaza.
0: We come now to our readings from the Australian Financial Review, and we begin with a piece from page 21 from Gus McCubbing, Hedge Funds Circle Former Market Darlings. Hedge funds are circling two of the buzziest stocks on the Australian share market, just as retail investors, who were largely responsible for pumping up their share prices, have come down with the case of the jitters. Depending on when an investor first traded imaging software company 4D Medical or defence tech firm DroneShield, they might have made big money or have been left nursing brutal losses, such as the boom and bust trajectory of two of the ASX's most hyped-up companies. An investor who bought shares in 4D Medical in mid-March 2025 for about 35 cents a pop and then made a timely sale when the stock peaked at $7.55 a year later would have booked a 2,000% gain. But since then, the shares have dropped about 40% to close at $4.40 on Monday. Similarly, DroneShield carved out a roughly 500% gain on the ASX in the 12 months from October 2024, making them the definitive trade for small cap fund managers in 2025. They have since plunged nearly 70% from their October peak of $6.70 to close at $2.18 on Monday. The pair have been a regular fixture on the list of most traded stocks by retail investors, as punters were enticed by the possibility of making life-changing returns. But today, they are two of the most targeted stocks by hedge funds on the ASX. Plato Investment Management's Dave Allen opened a short position, which makes money when a stock falls, on 4D Medical on Monday, after the company triggered 16 red flags on his hedge fund's internal system. A stock that triggers 8 or more red flags typically signals that a company will underperform the market by 20% over the next year. At a market capitalisation of around $2.5 billion and revenue of less than $6 million, the stock makes SpaceX look cheap, Allen said of 4D Medical. Shares in Elon Musk's rocket company have plummeted below its IPO price of $135 after soaring above $200 in its first few days of trade. Anything less than flawless execution and rapid commercialisation will see 4D Medical's share price come under intense pressure, Allen said. Plato has also been building a short position against DroneShield, which has 11 red flags since September. While Allen said he respected the new chairman, Hamish McLennan, who also helms real estate classifieds giant REA Group and KIS FM owner, ARN Media, the company's calendar guidance for 2026 was 20% below expectations. He added that four of the sell-side analysts to cover the stock in July, Ord Minnett and Jefferies, effectively rated the shares as a sell, whereas none of them did earlier this year. Turning sentiment will take time, and we think the share price could still have more to fall before any sustained recovery, Allen said. Short interest in DroneShield and 4D Medical has surged in the past 12 months, and they are now the most shorted stocks on the ASX. More than 15% of DroneShield shares are in the hands of short sellers, up from less than 1.5% a year ago, while short interest in 4D Medical has rocketed from 1.2% in April to more than 12.6% today. A hedge fund that targeted DroneShield when it traded for about $4.70 in late January will be looking at a 45% paper profit, while those who targeted 4D Medical when it traded for $6.80 in April would have booked a 35% gain. That's even after the shares have enjoyed a strong rally in the last 2 weeks. Fresh data from CommSec, the country's largest retail investing platform, shows both companies are starting to lose their appeal with day traders. While 4D Medical was the most traded stock on CommSec last week, 57% of the volume was selling the shares. DroneShield was the third most traded company on the platform with 56% sell trades. On AussieX, a wholesale trading firm backed by Nomura, DroneShield was the third most traded ASX stock last week, and 4D Medical was 10th overall. Both were majority sells. While retail investors are growing weary ahead of profit results due later this month, fund managers have been steering well clear for a while, given the boom and bust nature of the share price action. Bell Asset Management small cap manager Tim Johnston said DroneShield and 4D Medical were just too expensive to own, while hedge fund manager Jun Bai Liu said 10 cap was not targeting them, given the risk of a strong rebound. John So, who runs boutique hedge fund VP Capital, said he had avoided both. DroneShield has already sold off meaningfully, and while it hasn't landed the large contract wins some offshore drone defence peers have, it would only take one surprise contract to trigger a rebound. And that piece came from page 21. It was headed Hedge Fund Circle Former Market Darlings.
9: On page 15, Treasury's US write-downs top $1.2 billion by Simon Evans. Treasury Wine Estates has slashed the value of its United States portfolio of vineyards for the second time in 9 months as it grapples with a slump in demand, with total write-downs ballooning to almost $1.25 billion. Treasury Wine Chief Executive Sam Fisher said the company, best known for producing the high-end Penfolds range, would book another $558 million in write-downs across its US supply chain and premium brands, including the Dow Vineyards business it acquired for $1.6 billion in late 2023. That followed $687 million of write-downs in December. Fisher, a former Lion beer boss, took the helm of Treasury Wine in October and has embarked an overhaul that is likely to include the sale or closure of underperforming brands, a stronger focus on flagship brands such as Penfolds, and more investment in lower alcohol wines. On Monday, he reiterated the possibility of major surgery on the US business through potential brand sales as the strategic review continued. Treasury Wine's shares closed 4% higher on Monday, with the company also disclosing that its full-year earnings, due on Thursday, would come in above previous guidance. Wine companies around the globe are battling a decline in wine consumption per capita amid shifting trends towards healthier lifestyles, coupled with the strong growth of pre-mixed drinks such as hard-rated. Companies said on Monday it would cut the value of its US inventory, reduce grape intake, and pull out some vineyards in the Napa Valley, while $100 million on brand impairments would be booked across Californian brands Dow Vineyards, Frank Family Vineyards, and Bailieu Vineyard. The company said brands including Penfolds had been performing solidly and earnings before interest, tax and accounting for agricultural assets were slightly ahead of a range foreshadowed at an investor day on June the 4th. Treasury Wine now sees full-year earnings at $492.3 million compared with a range of between $480 million and $490 million given in June. Morgan's analyst Belinda Moore said the extra actions to rebalance the US supply chain will accelerate the future returns for its America's business. The turnaround at Treasury Wines is well underway, and new management is working at pace to deliver improved returns to shareholders, she said, recommending clients buy stock. RBC Capital analyst Michael Toner said the supply chain rebalancing efforts are a necessary action to re-establish market equilibrium against a challenging demand backdrop. Treasury went on an acquisition spree in the US under previous chief executive Tim Ford, who had planned to turn Darvite Vineyards into a global business like Penfolds. Ford also acquired Frank Family Vineyards in Napa Valley near San Francisco in a $434 million buyout in 2021. However, Treasury has struggled to make a success of the business and ran into major supply chain issues last year when its Californian distributor abruptly halted operations in the state. About 18 months ago, Treasury Wine tried to sell several lower-cost mass-market brands but could not find a buyer for Wolf Blass and Lindeman's. Endeavour Chief Executive Jane Hardlicker has also flagged plans to sell some of the Dan Murphy's operators' wine assets, underlining the difficulties facing the broader industry. That article on page 15 was by Simon Evans, head of Treasury US Write-Down's top $1.2 billion.
0: And our final piece comes from page 1 and continues on page 16. Oz Super poised for advice role. This is from Lucas Baird. Australian Super is preparing for a major expansion into wealth planning, landing a financial services licence and hiring the lawyer who recommended Labor relax rules on what advice funds can offer members. The country's largest manager of retirement savings, with some $410 billion invested, has registered an entity known as Australian Super Advice, and this month acquired a financial licence that would permit it to give advice in the first major push into the area via super fund. How the superannuation sector, which oversees about $4.2 trillion in savings, should be allowed to provide comprehensive financial advice to its members is a fraught topic and is currently tightly restricted. Michelle Levy, who will join Australian Super as a non-executive director at the new vehicle, was commissioned by the Albanese government in 2022 to review the financial advice system and recommend a significant loosening of the rules. She recommended funds be allowed to collectively charge members to provide advice for individuals, a decision that has been widely opposed by many for-profit wealth managers. Despite those recommendations, many of the changes advocated by Leafy, a respected corporate lawyer and policy expert in her quality of advice review, have stalled. Legislation that would allow super funds to provide more comprehensive advice has not moved since last year. That means funds are not allowed to proactively contact members and inform them of more appropriate investment options or account types. They also cannot consider a person's broader circumstances outside their super account without charging thousands of dollars under existing rules. In an interview, Levy said she was frustrated by a lack of action from the government in the 3 years since delivering her final report, adding that she did not believe there was momentum left to force any changes. I wonder what that was all for. I thought what I said in it was quite largely accepted, but I can't help that all this time has passed, she said. Australian Super, which has 3.6 million members, said it would use Australian Super advice to put in place new digital tools later this year. They would begin with a questionnaire that would suggest contribution targets, drawdown rates, and investment options. Those recommendations would be designed to sit within the existing rules and come at no cost to members beyond their regular fees. This is all about looking at the needs of members of a large super fund and people who are not going to have a relationship with a financial advisor in the main, Levy said. People have more and more money in their super, and this is a recognition that funds have a responsibility to give advice or guidance to members who can't afford a financial advisor. Australian Super already offers simple advice through its call centres and online calculators and webinars. Last week, the pension manager announced that it would increase fees on all accounts in part to help it finance expanding retirement guidance and advice to help more members transition confidently into retirement. The issue of retirement and financial advice has become a larger focus for super funds recently. More than 2.5 million people will retire over the next decade, and the sector's ability to service their needs has become an increasingly urgent priority for regulators and policymakers. The government has introduced a set of voluntary best practice principles to guide how funds approach retired members and encourage the introduction of innovative retirement income streams that interact with the age pension. Former Prime Minister Paul Keating last month urged Labor to integrate the age pension into the super system, and this policy was added to the party's platform at its national conference. The Australian Securities and Investment Commission and Australian Prudential Regulation Authority have both repeatedly raised concerns about the quality of support super funds are providing people approaching retirement and how this could lead to poor outcomes for older members. There is also a growing competitive dynamic, with older, wealthier members withdrawing their pension savings from traditional funds at a record pace and redirecting their cash into newer wealth platforms with the help of an advisor who can provide more bespoke offerings and plans for retirement. That piece came from pages 1 and 16 of Super Poised for Advice Role. And that completes our readings from the Australian and the Australian Financial Review for today, which is Tuesday, the 11th of August. I'm Dorothy Fletcher, and reading with me today was Caroline Milne. I was your panel operator, and Caroline and I did the editing. This program is

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3: 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I'm Tanya Newman and reading with me today is Mike Sandrett Smith. Hello everyone and thank you for joining us. Our first article is from Glam Adelaide Online and is titled Coming Soon. Festival favourite The Greek Warehouse opens its first permanent store in Adelaide, and this will be read in partners by Helena Snelling. Born from a home-based business in Greece, The Greek Warehouse will be opening in Findon in mid-August. The family-run retailer will bring together Greek jewellery, handbags, sandals, clothing, books, toys, Orthodox religious items, kombaloya, Matty products and gifts under one roof. For owner Anna Kritsiliotis Marakis, the opening is the latest chapter in a business journey that began quietly from her family home in Greece. While living in Greece, Anna began exporting authentic Greek products for customers in Australia, looking to maintain a connection with their culture and heritage. The opening of the Findon store provides, for the first time, a permanent destination where customers can browse the business's extensive range year-round, rather than waiting for festival appearances, as well as creating a base for their upcoming online store. The Greek Warehouse will be located at 272B Findon Road, Findon, and that article is titled Coming Soon, Festival Favourite, The Greek Warehouse opens its first permanent store in Adelaide.
4: Our next heading is Marina Pier is heating up this winter with a $49 four-course Feed Me menus, half-price moussaka and glowing light installations. And this is from Glam Adelaide Online and it'll be read in parts. And the author is Helena Snelling. Marina Pier, Glenelg, is giving Adelaide another reason to head seaside this winter with the return of a popular umbrella lights installation and a packed lineup of dining specials, wine dinners and waterfront events. Running through to the 15th of September 2026, the annual display sees 14 illuminated umbrella sculptures suspended throughout the precinct with glowing white frames. Now in its fifth year, the seasonal activation has become a winter favourite, encouraging visitors to embrace the cooler months with a massive range of special winter offers from Marina Pier's restaurants and bars. And leading this year's lineup is Elenica Ocean Grill, serving up one of winter's ultimate comfort dishes. Every Wednesday, diners can enjoy the restaurant's house-made moussaka for just $20, half the regular price. Italian favourite Luciano's on the Marina is also bringing winter comfort food with a weekday pasta and wine lunch special. Seafood lovers can also make their way to Juniper's on the Marina and Tomiko Japanese Steakhouse, which features steak, chicken or prawns served with Chahan rice. Meanwhile, Oyster Bar keeps the atmosphere lively with live music every Friday evening and relaxed Sunday after sessions, pairing fresh oysters and cocktails with waterfront entertainment. At the Marina's Sunset Bar, guests can enjoy live acoustic music every Friday night and DJs every Saturday night, and the music is paired perfectly with their new menu additions. And if you're looking for date night inspiration, family-friendly outings, or an excuse to enjoy the coastline after dark, the Umbrella Lights installation is now on and runs until September the 15th. And that was Marina Pier is heating up this winter with a $49 four-course Feed Me menus, half-price moussaka and glowing light installations.
3: And now we turn to part five of our five-part series titled 14 of the Best Markets in Adelaide for Your Moseying and Browsing Needs. And this is from Secret Adelaide Online and is by Dale Ananos Carter. Number 13, McGill Sunrise Market Paradise. Every second Sunday of the month between 9 a.m. and 2 p.m, around 35 stallholders come together at the Campbelltown Memorial Oval for the McGill Sunrise Markets. Both indoor and outdoor stalls offer up a variety of all sorts, from crafts to wattle seed sourdough loaves and homemade hot food to nourish your tum. Regulars at the McGill Sunrise Market include What the Croc with their homey egg and bacon sandwiches and what is said to be legendary zucchini fritters from Robbins. And this is at the Campbelltown Memorial Oval in Paradise. And number 14, Christmas markets. There's just something about a good old-fashioned Christmas market that gets you right into that Chrissy spirit. And if you're into the festivities that complement the silly season, then Christmas markets are the place to be for the whole joyous kit and caboodle. And that article was titled 14 of the Best Markets in Adelaide for Your Moseying and Browsing Needs.
4: The next article is headed Around the Adelaide Aquatic Centre, A Walk with Nature. And this is from Weekend Notes Online and is from Barry Silkstone. A massive eucalyptus tree sits close to the parking lot. There's a great deal of loose bark around the trunk and I find a marbled gecko tucked neatly into a crevice. These amazing lizards have many survival adaptations. They can vary in colour to blend in with the environment. Fat stored in their tails provide nutrients for long periods of dormancy in the winter months, brumation, and their tails can be dropped if grabbed by a predator and regrown, which takes approximately 8 months. I'm walking around North Adelaide's Park 2. There's a path surrounding the Adelaide Aquatic Centre, as well as numerous tracks through the park. Football, soccer, cricket, cycling and children's play activities are all catered for in this space. A wide variety of ground covers, bushes and trees have been planted to complement the existing trees after the old swimming centre was demolished and a new one constructed. They have been chosen to attract insects and birds in addition to their aesthetic value. Flights of small parrots flit between the eucalypts. They're feeding on late season blossoms in the topmost branches. There are large areas of grass and open bare patches of leaf and bark litter under the trees, which are attracting birds well adapted to feeding on the ground, such as short-beaked corellas, Australian magpies and galahs. And nearby, a pair of white-cheeked rosellas take flight from the patch of grass where they are nesting. My walk completed, I finish the day with coffee and cake at the Aquatic Centre's cafe, which can be accessed from the park at no cost or from inside the complex. And this is an easy walk, which is quite suitable for families and seniors with parking, barbecues and other facilities nearby. And it's dog friendly. And that was Around the Adelaide Aquatic Centre, A Walk with Nature.
3: 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And this is from the RAA SA Move publication, page 82. Number 1, Harndorf, Adelaide Hills. 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Number 2, American River, Kangaroo Island. 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Later, climb the 500 steps to the top of Prospect Hill for picturesque views of the island. Reward yourself with a visit to Clifford's Honey Farm, or peruse the many stalls at the Penashaw Market. Number 3, Tanunda, Barossa Valley. As the weather cools, get cosy by the fire in the Barossa Valley. Wine and dine your way around this iconic region, tasting drops from the likes of Hentley Farm, Rockford Wines and Pindari. With a menu designed around the seasons and inspired by Mediterranean and Middle Eastern flavours, Harvest Kitchen at Jacobs Creek provides comforting winter meals. Lastly, don't forget to stock up on Chockies at the Barossa Valley Chocolate Company. And number four, Port Lincoln Eyre Peninsula. South Australia's seafood capital lives up to its name. With lobster, prawns and tuna on the menu, savour oysters picked from nearby Coffin Bay, or devour fish and chips and other seafood at the Fresh Fish Place factory outlet. Nature lovers will want to explore Lincoln National Park. Featuring coastal trails and diverse wildlife, the breathtaking views provide an ideal environment for hiking, camping and photography. Number five, Coonawarra Limestone Coast. Coonawarra is known for its wine, but what about walking? Take this gentle 5-kilometre walking trail through vineyards, stopping at 6 wineries along the way, and get a behind-the-scenes glimpse of the winemaking practices in the region. Just 20 minutes from Coonawarra, you'll find the ancient Narrowcourt Caves. The site gives visitors a glimpse into the region's past and the ancient animals that roamed the area. Number 6, Wallaroo, York Peninsula. You may have memories of summer trips to Wallaroo, but this York Peninsula destination also has plenty to offer during the cooler months. Take a 9-kilometre self-guided driving tour, stopping at the town's historical locations, including the old post office, Bond Store and smelter sites. Enjoy a warming meal at Bond Store, Wallaroo, and see the Wallaroo Silo Light Show, a nightly automated projection on the town's grain silos. And lastly, number 7, Arkaroola Wilderness Sanctuary, Flinders Ranges. Lace up your hiking boots and go bushwalking in the northern Flinders Ranges. Featuring rugged mountains, unique geological rock forms, towering peaks and waterholes, Arkaroola Wilderness Sanctuary is home to a range of bird life, reptiles and mammals. While hiking, keep an eye out for the endangered yellow-footed rock wallaby. And that article is titled Weekend Getaways.
4: And turning now to true crime experts and enthusiasts unite for 3 days of murder, mystery and mayhem in Victor Harbour. This is from Glam Adelaide Online and the author is Tiffany Lepoidovin. Embrace the winter chills with the inaugural True Crime Festival this August, set to attract hundreds of locals and visitors for movie screenings, presentations and live podcasting in Victor. Calling all amateur and super sleuths, the ultimate gathering of true crime enthusiasts is coming to Victor Harbour for the inaugural True Crime Festival this August. Hosted by investigative journalist and true crime podcast host Brian Littley, whose Sleepers podcast has attracted more than 100,000 downloads since its launch in August last year, the bone-chilling 3-day festival combines live podcasting, movies, presentations and bookstore appearances from some of the country's top true crime experts. Held across Victor Harbour's Main Street precinct in various locations in the heart of winter, the festival kicks off at 5 p.m. on Friday the 21st of August at the Victor Cinema with journalist and novelist Debbie Marshall's insights into the Snowtown murders, followed by a nail-biting movie screening and then moving on to the Grosvenor Hotel, the festival's headquarters, for live music and mingling. Festival highlights include free events with live entertainment, book signings and author appearances, panel discussions, breakfasts and afternoon teas, and live podcasting. Hot on the list of presenters includes special appearances from forensic investigators, journalists and podcast hosts, all covering murder, mystery and mayhem in Adelaide. The event is set to attract hundreds of locals and visitors, so get together with fellow true crime lovers and ponder some of the country's greatest mysteries and soak up the festival atmosphere. If you love solving mysteries and are itching to crack some of the Australia's most intriguing cold cases, you won't want to miss the action this August when the festival comes to Victor for the first time. True Crime Festival Victor Harbour will be held from Friday the 21st to Sunday the 23rd of August. And that was True Crime Experts and Enthusiasts Unite for 3 days of Murder, Mystery and Mayhem in Victor Harbour.
3: 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And now we turn to SA Life Online with our next article titled Adelaide's World of Cuisine. And this will be read in part and is by Claudia De Chiara and Helen Karakulak. Adelaide has a world of flavours on offer thanks to a multicultural hospitality scene. Whether you're after a trendy Japanese sando or elevated French bistro fare, here's where to start your culinary journey. Afghanistan, Parwana. Behind lauded restaurant Parwana is the Ayubi family, and family is at the core of the Henley Beach Road venue, which opened in 2009. Greece, Dino's. From the previous owner of Metsamatsi comes Dino's, a casual dine-in and takeaway spot on the corner of Henley and Gresham Streets, which has the flavours of traditional Athens. And France, La Louisiane. The food follows the traditional French cuisine, and our top pick is the classic steak frites. But there's also options such as escargot and Gruyere cheese soufflé. And India, daughter-in-law. Daughter-in-law on Rundle Street does Indian food, but not in the traditional way. Much like the food, the interiors are bright and colourful with neon lights, pink walls and blue velvet bar seating. Italy, Tarantino's. We're spoiled for choice for Italian options in SA, but the Big Easy Group's latest venture in the former House of George space in the East End has to be our top pick at the moment. The menu follows a traditional Italian three-course menu, and our top pick is the rigatoni pasta. Korea, plus 82, pocha. Pocha translates to covered wagon, referring to food carts, and the plus 82 team have brought the best Korean street food flavours to its pocha venue, tucked away on Grenfell Street. USA, smoking good. Located at Henley Beach Road, Torrensville, their menu features classic barbecue favourites. Japan, Yukudo. If you're looking to be transported to Japan, you could do far worse than a trip to Yukudo on Hanley Street. Our top picks are the tonkatsu and strawberries and cream sando. Vietnam, Ong Vietnamese. Since Ong opened at the end of 2020, the Rundle Street restaurant has cemented itself in Adelaide's foodie scene. An absolute must-try is their dumplings with pho broth. And lastly, Mexico. La Popular Taqueria. Make your way to Port Adelaide for Daniela Guevara Manoz and Corgent Van Gigg's very authentic no-fuss restaurant. Daniela has even just released a cookbook, so you can try it at home. But we absolutely recommend trying the real deal first. And that article is titled Adelaide's World of Cuisine.
4: 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In Burra, much-lauded Iris and Wool is where fashion is made beautiful and sustainable, with more than a little help from the pure merino. The town is also home to country favourite Bullrush Clothing and That Country Store, a country news agent at first glance, but also stocking gifts, clothes and homewares. Flowers and Plants. Main Street Blooms in Clare has a stunning array of florals, gifts as well as gorgeous homewares. And Ian Roberts' Medica Gallery in Blythe is increasingly devoted to the native plants he's cultivated, check out the stunning collection around the beautiful old church. If you're in Auburn, don't miss out on A Joyful Bunch, a cute store providing floral arrangements, gifts, clothing and art to brighten your day. And that was shopping in the Clear Valley.
3: 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And this is from the City of Charles Sturt Kaleidoscope publication, page 6. Their new look is bright and colourful, making them easy to spot around the neighbourhood as they travel across our community, bringing library services beyond our branches and into homes, schools and local areas. The mobile library visits more than 30 educational facilities each month, bringing the library to preschools and schools. It gives children the chance to join the library, explore books and continue building a love of reading. It also runs regular public stops across the community, making it easier for people to access library services close to home. For people who find it difficult to visit the library, outreach officers deliver services directly to homes and aged care facilities. These visits support lifelong readers to stay connected with the books, authors, and stories they know, while also providing a regular friendly visit and a connection to the library service. When the colder weather makes it harder to get out and about, these services play an important role in helping people stay connected to books, services and community. And that article was titled The Mobile Library and Home Library Service Vehicles Have Had a Glow Up.
4: Next article is headed Population Boost Ban for Picturesque Historic SA River Town. And this is from In Daily Online and the author is Charlie Gilchrist. A quaint mid-Murray town is set for a new housing development, complete with pickleball courts, while the Premier announces the state's rent-to-buy scheme is spreading across the suburbs. New plans are being assessed by the Mid-Murray Council that could see a new community with 154 new homes built in an historic town with a population of around 6,500 people. Developer Mac Woolman 2 Proprietary Limited has submitted an application to build the new community in Manham with a clubhouse, an outdoor lap pool and gym, a dog park and pickleball courts. The 25

0: 114 square metres. Asked why Manning was chosen for the development, local developer Trinity McNamara said it already has the lifestyle, community and character people are looking for. McNamara expected Manning to see further growth in the future, saying we're seeing growing interest in regional lifestyle locations that still offer everyday convenience. He said the development would appeal to downsizers, with home designs and pricing still to be finalised. And that was Population Boost, bound for picturesque historic SA River Town.
1: Our next article is titled Fowler's Bay Sand Dunes, and this is from the Top 100 Places to Visit in SA by Andrew Costello, page 80, and will be read in part. I first saw sand dunes on Eyre Peninsula when I was 10 years old, and it was unreal. I've been back many times since. In my opinion, Fowler's Bay has the best ones. I love them. Google Fowler's Bay sand dunes and you won't believe your eyes. They look like something out of Star Wars or that Hollywood blockbuster dune. This mountain of sand is huge and it shifts and moves with time. The tiny little fishing town of Fowler's Bay is a special place. Look, I'll be honest, it's a long way to Fowler's Bay. 916 kilometres from Adelaide and 20 kilometres from the Nullarbor Plain. But it's worth the effort. You can explore the sand dunes in your own four-wheel drive. But when you're not busy getting bogged, the sand dunes are a great place to explore and roll down. If you haven't been sandboarding, you simply haven't lived. Prefer to cast a line than roll across in the sand? The jetty and shoreline are great places to catch mulloway, garfish, whiting, tommy ruff and trevally, if you're lucky. Those fortunate enough to have a boat can launch it from the bay. There's also southern right whale watching to be done there. Keep an eye out for sea lions, sea eagles and bottlenose dolphins too. For the best chance of seeing a whale, you can do a whale watching cruise with the likes of EP Cruises. July to September is the best time to see one. That's when more than 100 whales pass through the bay on their annual migration. In 2018, they spotted 67 whales in one day. This is about as remote as you can get, but I find the most remote towns have the loveliest communities and characters. There's a cozy caravan park where you'll also meet other chilled out intrepid travellers. Oh, and this is a must. No trip to Fowler's Bay is complete without having a lime milkshake. The local cafe is famous for them. It is seriously nice. Also, your drive from Adelaide to Fowler's Bay cannot happen without stopping at Penong to see the collection of windmills in the Windmill Museum. It includes Australia's largest windmill, called Big Bruce, after the owner, Bruce Nutt, who loaned the windmill to the museum. It is a seriously big and a selfie waiting to happen. Don't you just love eccentric outback South Australia? And that article was titled Fowler's Bay Sand Dunes.
0: Next article is headed Botanic Beauty Art Market. And this is from Weekend Notes Online. And the author is Mindo Kerber. 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
1: Our next article is titled Of This Earth, Transforming Culture and Country Through First Nations Ceramics. And this is from the City of Holfast Bay, Our Place publication, page 5. A new exhibition at Glenelg's Bay Discovery Centre showcases First Nations ceramics across Australia, highlighting clay's enduring role from cultural tradition to contemporary art. The National Gallery of Australia's touring exhibition of this

0: Earth, Transforming Culture and Country Through First Nations Ceramics, features more than 29 works by 28 leading Aboriginal and Torres Strait Islander artists. Among them are Than Kupi, Billy Bain, Nicole Forshue, and Janet Fieldhouse. Tina Baum, a Galamgirin Waterman and Karajari woman and head curator of First Nations art at the National Gallery, said of this earth is not to be missed. Bold and expressive, these works offer audiences a compelling encounter with contemporary First Nations art. City of Holfast Bay Mayor Amanda Wilson said it was exciting to host Of This Earth at the Bay Discovery Centre on Ganayata. In this South Australian first, we are proud to connect our community to the National Gallery of Australia's incredible First Nations collection. Of This Earth is a National Gallery touring exhibition supported by the Australian Government through Visions of Australia and National Gallery First Nations Arts partner, Wesfarmers Arts. The exhibition will be on display at the Bay Discovery Centre until 6th of September. And that article was titled Of This Earth, Transforming Culture and Country Through First Nations Ceramics.
1: 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I'm Mike Scandrett-Smith. Reading with me today was Tanya Newman. And Tanya was our editor and I was your panel operator. 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
6: On Vision Australia Radio, this is your afternoon review, your daily mix of human interest stories, culture, lifestyle, and all the good reads worth sharing. I'm Tony Egan, and reading with me today is Kaz Baker. On today's program, we'll look at bird flu, house prices, French wine concerns, discovering of a past Amazonian civilization, why magpies sing, flag waving, vintage secondhand clothing, and more. Here's Kaz with our first item.
7: Thank you, Tony, and good afternoon to everyone. My first item comes from the AAP News website of August the 8th. Wildlife under threat as bird flu spreads among natives in a second state. The deadly bird flu virus has spread to native birds in another state as the national tally continues its steep rise across the country. Two greater crested terns returned positive for the H5 flu strain in New South Wales, with one found near Narooma on the state's south coast and the other near Wentworth close to Mildura, officials confirmed on Saturday. There have now been 215 confirmed or presumed positive detections, although the poultry industry remains clear of the virus so far. Surveillance in the impacted areas is continuing to ensure early detection of any further cases, the government added. Testing at CSIRO's Australian Centre for Disease Preparedness confirmed on Saturday a further 10 detections of bird flu, all from greater crested terns in Victoria's southwest and Melbourne. There were 28 positive detections in South Australia among wild seabirds, mostly among greater crested terns, with 15 of those on the state's limestone coast and 11 on Kangaroo Island. Australia's Chief Veterinary Officer Beth Cookson said, "It's the first time that avian influenza has been detected in an Australian native bird in New South Wales, with the state now recording 4 cases." Environment Minister Penny Sharp said, "These positive cases are not unexpected. We've been preparing for a situation like this and we remain well equipped to respond to manage further impacts." Surveillance in the impacted areas is continuing to ensure early detection of any further cases, the government added. Testing at CSIRO's Australian Centre for Disease Preparedness confirmed on Saturday a further 10 detections of bird flu, all from greater crested terns in Victoria's southwest and Melbourne. SA Chief Vet Sky Fruin said there was no particular reason why the state had so far encountered most of Australia's confirmed cases. She told the ABC, "Unfortunately, we were just unlucky to be the first place where this did spread into our resident birds. I expect there will be other spread in other states and territories with time, but I don't know how quickly that will happen." Meanwhile, in Victoria's southwest, avid birdwatcher Tracy Gray has been preparing with dedicated locals for the arrival of H5, abiding by the key advice: avoid, record, report. Concerns grew this week when two sick birds were discovered on Port Fairy's Griffiths Island, a sanctuary for plants, birds and animals, which also has a large breeding colony of short-tailed shearwaters. While the birds, which included a crested tern and a suspected albatross, are yet to be confirmed to have the virus, the discovery is concerning. The terns are a local species that move up and down our coast from Portland, Yambuck to Port Fairy. They move, separate and nest together, Ms. Gray told the Australian Associated Press news agency. The terns are a local species. Our crucial species is our short-tailed shearwaters that nest on Griffiths Island, and they will return at the end of September, and they breed on land in colonies. This is of real concern for us. Ms. Gray, who is president of volunteer group Friends of Griffiths Island, said the size of the colony might not be able to absorb the impacts of the virus. Ms. Gray added, "We're really challenged at the moment because we know the vastness of the coast area." During a community meeting in Portland on Wednesday night, local residents and wildlife volunteers voiced concerns about the rapidly unfolding situation. Fears are also rising for Australia's seals. After a pup, which washed up at Warrnambool on the southwest coast on Wednesday night, was identified as a potential case. The Department of Energy, Environment and Climate Action Director, Wildlife and Landscape Protection, Eve Graham, on Wednesday, said the seal population appeared healthy following recent checks. That was wildlife under threat as bird flu spreads among natives in a second state. That article appeared on the AAP News website on August the 8th.
6: And our next article comes from the Australian Financial Review website, August the 7th, an article by Grace Lagan. $726 million and 7 years in making. Is the census still worth it? It's taken 7 years to organise and will cost $726 million to run. But the head of the Australian Bureau of Statistics insists the upcoming census is still necessary, even in this age of mass data collection, to draw election boundaries, distribute tax dollars, and collect information on remote parts of the country. David Gruen, whose agency will oversee the five-year exercise to count every person and household in the country today, said the 2026 tally could be one of the last before the results were possibly supplemented with data from other sources. Gruen said, saying this could make the census shorter and easier to complete, "Gradually we can replace some questions with information from an alternative source, using administrative data collected by other government agencies was one option, although Gruen stressed no census information would be sent back the other way." Gruen insisted the census, which was the first held in 1911, had not been made redundant by the proliferation of data collection created by the advent of the internet, artificial intelligence, tracking technology, and myriad government and business surveys. When asked why a full-blown headcount was still needed, Gruen said, "It's actually pretty tricky to work out how you would use a survey to work out the population of a state. The Electoral Commission needs accurate population estimates in order to satisfy the Commonwealth Electoral Act, which is that they want electorates to be close to equal number of electors. Goods and services tax distribution also It's based on other things as well, but it's based on population estimates of the states and territories. Census data is also used to collect detailed information on regional and remote communities, often missing from other surveys, including the two questions added to the 2026 census on sexual orientation and gender. We're not in the business of trying to engage in contentious things. We're trying to collect information, said Gruen, referring to the backlash when Prime Minister Anthony Albanese paused testing on the questions when they were proposed in 2024. He backed down on that decision, although, as Gruen noted, the questions will be optional. You will get detailed geographic information about where people who are LGBTI live, he said of the questions. The answers could be used to allocate LGBTI-focused health services funding. It's partly a desire by that community to be counted, but it's also providing information that will be used for services for that community. The budget for the 2026 census has surged 25.8% from 2021 to $726 million, but adjusted for inflation, the cost of the exercise has declined by almost a dollar a head. In 2023 dollar terms, the last census cost $24.18 per person. This one will come in at $23.25. Gruen said part of the reduction was because the cost burden was being spread over a larger population, with about 28 million people in Australia today, compared to 25.4 million at the time of the last census. He said, you only have to build one digital platform and make sure it's robust, but that's a one-off cost, regardless of population size. While the ABS crunches the numbers in-house, technology consulting firm Slalom Australia was hired to build the digital platform on which the online census is delivered. Slalom replaced PwC, which had the nearly $40 million contract for the 2021 census before the fallout from the consulting giant's tax leaks scandal forced the firm and its spin-off, Sign Advisory, out of the race for the new tender in 2024. Information collection will be hosted in the Amazon Web Services cloud in data centres in Australia. The total value of the ABS contracts with AWS sat at $5.5 million, according to Austender. Other major expenses include the $40 million in postal costs to send out census forms, the couple of million spent on leasing vehicles to travel to count people in remote areas, and the contact centre managed by Services Australia to field queries from the public. And then there's the 30,000-strong temporary workforce of field officers hired to count as many people as possible, quite the scale-up from the small team who started work on the 2026 census in 2019, beginning with a review of previous tallies. Gruen conceded a lot of money went into catching people at the margin, such as those who did not have fixed addresses or lived outside the delivery range of Australia Post. But going to this expense was what made the census worthwhile, he said. He added, most of the alternative data sets don't capture people in remote Australia. There are specific groups that a census is designed to capture. And that article was titled, $726 million and 7 years in the making, is the census still worth it? By Grace Leggan on the AFR website, August the 7th.
7: And now to an article on the Daily Mail website on August the 9th, written by Alastair Belling, how a tiny Australian country town is set to benefit as Donald Trump pours $560 million into project. The US Department of War will invest more than $500 million in a central western New South Wales town. A mining project in Fifield, southwest of Dubbo, produces the rare mineral scandium, which is essential to the operation of military assets, including fighter jets and spacecraft. In what has been described as a world first, Sunrise Energy Metals' Syreston Scandium project will receive a $560 million loan from the Pentagon. It was announced at the weekend. Previously, the US relied on Russia, China, and Ukraine for scandium, which it has not mined since 1969. In a televised round table with mining executives at the US State Department on Friday, President Donald Trump announced the loan to the Syreston project, calling it the world's first primary scandium mine. Sunrise Energy Metals said the project aimed to deliver the world's first primary source of mineable, high-grade scandium. In February, the company's chief executive, Sam Riggall, said the project, backed by mining billionaire Robert Friedland, was worth $12 billion, $16.9 billion Australian dollars. The historic loan comes off the back of Prime Minister Anthony Albanese and Trump signing a critical minerals deal in Washington last year. Under the terms of the deal, the two countries will provide at least $1 billion for each counterpart's critical minerals projects. Albanese also announced last year that Australia would create a $1.2 billion reserve of critical minerals, including lithium, cobalt, and graphite. Resources Minister Madeleine King called the Sunrise loan a significant vote of confidence in Australia's rare minerals production capacity. She said, "No one country alone can create secure end-to-end supply chains in critical minerals and rare earths. The Sunrise Scandium project hosts the world's largest and highest grade known scandium resource, which has a range of vital aerospace, defence and clean energy applications. In working together, Australian mining companies can create more jobs and investment opportunities here at home, and more jobs and investment in the United States." The Pentagon's Office of Strategic Capital said the scandium project would support warfighting capabilities as well as other strategically important economic sectors. The U.S. Department of Defense added that the loan would help build a complete U.S.-aligned value chain from mine to finished metal. Production is scheduled to begin at the Syreston project site in the first half of 2028 and is expected to have an initial capacity of 60 tons of scandium oxide a year. U.S. defense contractor Lockheed Martin has also signed a 5-year agreement granting it the option to purchase up to 15 tons of scandium oxide from the project. Trump used the round table to proclaim that the U.S. was reclaiming its place as the minerals superpower of the world. He said, "Critical minerals are the raw materials of American strength that power everything from advanced weaponry to automobiles, and we want these essential products to be mined, refined, and made right here in the USA." Commerce Secretary Howard Lutnick added, "We're going to make sure the United States, not our adversaries, controls the supply chains of power and critical minerals." That was how a tiny Australian country town is set to benefit as Donald Trump pours $560 million into project. The article was written by Alastair Belling and appeared on the Daily Mail website on August the 9th.
6: And turning now to the SBS News website of August the 5th, Cameron Carr writes, "Australians seeing record gains and losses as cracks in housing market appear. Property prices in Australia consistently reach high record, but a first crack in profitability could signal a market downturn. In the first half of 2026, 97.4% of house resales resulted in a profit, slightly down from 97.5% 12 months prior, according to a new data from Domain released on Wednesday. While it's a modest decline of just 0.1%, it may indicate that the extended period of strong resale profitability is beginning to taper off. Most people selling properties will still make substantial gains, Domain's chief residential economist Nicola Powell told SBS News. However, the slight fall in national profitability suggests a slowing property market that could see prices fall in the future. She explained, "While that shift is small, I think it's significant because what it's telling us is that real estate profitability is a lagging indicator and tends to follow changes in home pricing. We've got some of our capital cities now going backward in price, and particularly in some of our markets, we are seeing an increase in loss-making resales." REA Group Senior Economic Analyst Megan Liu said realestate.com.au data also revealed a drop in profitability. In the past 6 months to July, 94.4% of home resales made a profit, down from 94.9% in the previous 6 months to January. But while properties are seeing larger average losses as profitability declines, some markets are soaring. Where are people making and losing money on property? While slightly fewer properties are making a profit compared to 12 months ago, successful sellers are still enjoying record returns. Median resale profits climbed to record levels of $458,000 for houses and $237,000 for units nationally. In the capital cities, median house profits were even higher at $552,000. Sydney posted the country's largest resale returns, while the median house vendor achieving a profit of $739,500. Meanwhile, Brisbane, Perth and Adelaide are increasingly standing out as the strongest markets for seller returns, with almost every resale delivering a gain. Perth recorded the greatest proportion of profitable house resales, with 99.6% of sellers making a profit on their transaction. Brisbane led the unit market, where 99.5% of resales generated a positive return. In contrast, Melbourne remained the weakest capital city market for units. More than one in four sellers sold for less than their original purchase price, while Melbourne also recorded one of the highest shares of loss-making house resales alongside Canberra. Surprisingly, some areas saw both record profitability gains and losses over the year. Powell explained that record high losses come from a small pool of sales. She said, "Those losses are perhaps large because they're in financial strife, or perhaps they've maybe leveraged themselves too much, they've stretched themselves too much to keep up with voracious price gains." As overall profitability has fallen, home values and the number of properties sold have declined, according to Cotality. In its latest report released on Monday, the group found the home values had fallen by 0.7% in July and fewer people had listed their properties. Cotality head of research Gerald Berg said that nationally, total home listing sat 1.1% below the five-year average over the 4 weeks ending the 26th of July. Berg said in his report, "There remains a mismatch between the pricing expectations of buyers and sellers. Capital city auction clearance rates have remained below 50% since late May, although they've moved up from the low 40s range in mid to late June." Liu said that higher interest rates and tax changes from the federal budget are also contributing to a market slowdown. She said, "We expect prices to fall further in 2026. However, the extent of the decline will depend on the trajectory of interest rates and supply." Looking at property markets across Australia shows a growing divide in prices that Powell expects will continue. On the one hand, the largest property market, Melbourne and Sydney, are seeing prices weaken, while smaller markets in Perth, Adelaide and Brisbane continue to soar. Powell explained, "Both Melbourne and Sydney are seeing an uplift in housing supply. so that increase in housing stock is giving buyers more choice. While those capitals could continue to fall in price, it could be some time before other cities hit a price ceiling. Powell said these shifts in profits and losses are normal in the property market. She said, making money off a property is about being in it for the long game. Staying put increases your chances of actually making a healthy profit upon reselling that home because you're riding the waves and turns that make up the property price cycle. That item was Australians Seeing Record Gains and Losses as Cracks in Housing Market Appear, was written by Cameron Carr, appeared on the SBS News website August the 5th.
7: And the next article we'll read comes from France 24 website on August the 6th. French winemakers worry about smoky taste after wildfires. Brushing his hand over crackling vine leaves, French winemaker Gregory Juiberger was relieved a wildfire only scorched the edge of his vineyard, but he feared its smoke would ruin this year's vintage. In the last row of his fields in southeastern France, the wind rustled through the brown leaves of vines that overheated during a blaze that swept the region this summer. But plants further away were largely intact, with enough green leaves for their grapes to continue to mature in time for harvest next week. Juiberger said he was lucky after several wildfires in the country, in the surrounding Var region in recent weeks, which sent thousands of people fleeing, including Hollywood star George Clooney and his family, and destroyed more than 6,000 hectares, that's 15,000 acres of land. But Juiberger told AFP the big question is whether or not we will have a burnt taste during the winemaking. We won't know straight away. He is one of many winemakers to be worried in France's main rosé-producing region, where flames have destroyed hundreds of some 30,000 hectares of vineyards, according to expert estimates. Guibergier, who has been in the business for 25 years, said he planned to pick the grapes and turn them into wine in several separate batches to help limit damage from any contaminated fruit. But he still dreads the possibility the product of his 25-hectare vineyard in the village of Coron could be declared undrinkable and that he'd be unable to sell some 90,000 bottles. In the surrounding region, experts have been testing grapes to see if they are still fit for wine. Enology consultant Clément Prélat, who is advising winemakers in the area, said, an hour or two of exposure is enough to trigger glycosylation or the binding of smoke to the sugars in the grapes. This smoky taste will only reveal itself after fermentation. Lucie Demirgien, another winemaker in the neighbouring village of Pontève, was among those waiting for results from the laboratory before harvesting. She said she'd lost 11 of her 18 hectares in a wildfire and didn't want to spend any money on harvesting surviving vines if the wine would be tainted. She said, we know what to do for frost or hail, but not wildfires. At least we can detect the precursor of the smoky flavour beforehand. Agricultural engineer Gregory Lanza said, so far, only vineyards that firefighting planes covered in retardant, a chemical mixture used to stem the spread of a blaze, have been declared unfit for winemaking so far. The smell of burnt wood combining with grapes for smoky wine would not necessarily make it unfit for consumption, but it would likely compromise sales, he said. He predicted it's not a sought-after taste in wines, so even if they're still drinkable, they won't be marketed. Fabienne Mistre from the Coron Winemaking Cooperative said winemakers in another part of southern France had tested some techniques to save their produce after a wildfire last year. He said activated charcoal can remove the smoky taste from rosé and white wine. He said he was hoping his organic wine would emerge intact after the fires, but was waiting for the end of the winemaking process to be sure. Even if insurance did not cover business losses linked to a change in taste, he would not sell his wine if its aroma was burnt. It would be like smoked ham, he said. That was French winemakers worry about smoky taste after wildfires. That article appeared on the France 24 website on August the 6th.
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6: Sorry, and you're back live with your afternoon live. And this next article comes from the CNN News website on August the 4th. It's written by Amarachi Ori, and it's titled, New Zealand Has a New Official Language. English. Lawmakers in New Zealand have passed a bill to make English one of the country's official languages. The move was widely ridiculed in the Pacific Rim nation, where English is already widely used, including in courts and parliament. The English Language Bill states that the addition of English as an official language alongside Maori and the country's sign language will not mean any new rules are needed for it to continue being used in legal, political, and government settings or documents. More than 95% of New Zealand's population, or almost 4.8 million people, spoke English as of 2023, according to government data. Just 4.3% spoke Maori, and 0.5% used sign language. The bill, campaigned for by the Nationalist New Zealand First Party, part of the coalition government, passed its third reading in the House of Representatives. In a video of a speech from that reading, which had been viewed more than 6 million times on Instagram, Tamatha Paul, a member of the New Zealand's left-wing Green Party, condemned the move as a waste of time, saying the snowflake government see te reo Māori and they shiver in their boots. Te Reo Māori is the language of New Zealand's indigenous Māori people and was the primary language before the country became a British colony in 1840. The education system established by the colonial government aimed to assimilate Māori into the burgeoning new society by discouraging the use of the native language, leading to a widespread decline in its use. But a campaign by Māori to revive the language in the early 1970s led to the establishment of the first bilingual schools and to Te Reo Māori being made an official language in the 1980s. Paul said, "We had to march our asses to Parliament demanding that the Indigenous first language of this country be recognised and not beaten out of the mouths of its native speakers." She then pointed out that English is not even a formal official language in England. Even they know that it's stupid. England is a de facto official language in England, although the 1730 Proceedings in Courts of Justice Act requires English to be used in courtrooms and court documents, according to the UK government website. The opposition Labour Party voted through the bill despite the members' misgivings. During the debate, Labour MP Camilla Bellick mockingly mused, "I wonder if they might want to legislate for the changing of the seasons." In a report presented to the House in June, the country's Justice Committee said it received written submissions from 1,601 people and groups regarding the bill, and almost two-thirds of these opposed it. According to the report, opponents of the move argued that making English an official language would be an unnecessary use of resources, create unnecessary division within society, and would be undermining the two other official languages and their legislation, which gave those minority languages stronger rights and supported their use in legal proceedings. Those in support of the bill said the legislation would clarify the long-accepted status of English, and since the bill would not introduce any new rights for the language, would cause little harm. Casey Costello, a member of the New Zealand First Party, was among those who defended the move in Parliament during the third reading. She said the purpose of the short, straightforward bill is to recognise in legislation what has been assumed in New Zealand, namely that English is an official language of our country. Despite what has been claimed across this House, this bill is important and far from the claimed waste of time, Costello added, before going on to say, "It's not trivial, unnecessary, or a distraction to this House in a democracy to deliver for those who elected us to this House." And that was "New Zealand Has a New Official Language, English," by Amarachi Ori on the CNN News website, August the 4th.
7: Our next article, "Is It Really the Hottest Day Ever?", is written by Josh Axelrod and appeared on the Deutsche Welle website on August the 9th. Another summer, another wave of headlines about record-breaking heat. From Northeast Asia to Europe to the United States, extreme temperatures are contributing to thousands of deaths, fueling wildfires and straining water, food and energy supplies. But what do the words behind the headlines mean? How do scientists know if temperatures are record-breaking? Why do cities warm up more than rural areas? And does humidity really make everything feel hotter? DW spoke to climatologists to answer some common questions about how heat is measured and why understanding heat terminology matters for everyone. What does record-breaking heat mean anyway? It depends on what's being compared. Thousands of weather stations around the world track temperatures. A location can set a record if its temperature exceeds the previous high recorded at the station for a specific day, month, or season. Scientists also calculate regional and global temperature records by combining data from weather stations, ships, and ocean buoys, and determining the average across larger areas. How far back that comparison goes depends on the data set. The oldest continuous record of temperatures in the world is the Central England Temperature Data Series, which started in 1659. But the three most complete data sets, maintained by the US Goddard Institute for Space Studies and National Centres for Environmental Information, plus the UK's Met Office, Hadley Centre, began recording comprehensively in 1880. These are the data sets behind statements such as "the past decade was the warmest on record." When media outlets use the shorthand "hottest day ever," they are talking about recording temperatures. While Earth has experienced hotter climates and extreme temperatures over its 4.5 billion year history, today's warming is exceptional in the context of the 12,000 years of human civilization. But how do scientists know about Earth's climate before humans and thermometers were around? To understand Earth's earlier climate, scientists rely on natural records known as climate archives that help them recreate long-term patterns in temperature. Those include ice cores, tree rings, ocean sediments, and fossils. Frederica Otto, a climatologist and founder of research group World Weather Attribution, WWA, said, "These preserve information about past temperatures, rainfall, and atmospheric conditions going back thousands to millions of years. The most complete continuous ice core record drilled in Antarctica stretches back more than a million years, for example. It contains ancient air bubbles that allow researchers to measure past atmospheric carbon dioxide levels. But other climate archives stretch back much further." Otto said, "As we know the equations that govern the physics of the climate, we can also use climate models to see how changes in different drivers produce different climate and weather conditions. That's helped scientists discern that higher greenhouse gases are closely linked with warmer global temperatures throughout Earth's history. For example, about 56 million years ago, large amounts of carbon entered the atmosphere, likely from volcanic activity, and methane released from ocean sediments, triggering a major period of global heating. The difference today is climate change is primarily caused by humans burning fossil fuels, and it's happening at a much faster rate than over the last million years or so."
6: But how do scientists know if heat waves are a trend or an anomaly? Climate scientists analyse decades of data to distinguish long-term climatic changes for normal weather fluctuations. A single hot year doesn't prove a trend, but as records grow longer, statistical analysis and climate models make it easier to identify persistent patterns. Gerald Mills at University College Dublin said, "You're looking for consistency. You're looking for a convergence of all the evidence. Scientific agencies across different continents, including NASA, NOAA, and the Economic Union's Copernicus Climate Change Service, track global temperatures using different methods and data sets. Despite those differences, they've reached the same conclusion. There is a heating trend, and that the last decade has produced the hottest years ever recorded. Researchers also use attribution science to assess the role climate change plays in extreme weather. Using climate models, they compare the likelihood and intensity of an event in today's climate with a simulated world without human-caused warming. WWA ran exactly that analysis on Europe's June 2026 heatwave. The scientists found it was the most severe on record for the region studied. In 1976, a famously hot year across Europe, those temperatures would have been virtually impossible. What heat metrics should you pay attention to in a weather forecast? Air temperature or actual temperature don't fully describe how heat affects the human body. That's why weather services also provide feels-like figures, which account for other factors. In the US, the National Weather Service's heat index is based on air temperature and humidity. The UK's Met Office's feel-like temperature also factors in wind chill. Why does high humidity make it feel hotter, and why is a high wet bulb temperature dangerous? High humidity means more moisture in the air, which makes it harder for sweat to evaporate. That reduces the body's ability to cool down, so the air temperature feels hotter in humid conditions. Scientists also use the wet bulb temperature as a measure for heat stress. It's recorded by wrapping the bulb of a thermometer in a damp cloth. As water evaporates from the cloth, the bulb cools and the temperature reading drops, similar to how evaporation of sweat cools the human body. As the swept bulb temperature approaches the actual air temperature, the air becomes increasingly saturated and the body struggles to cool itself, increasing the risk of dangerous heat stress. At sustained wet bulb temperatures of around 35 degrees C, the body can overheat even if people are resting in the shade or staying hydrated. But dry heat can be dangerous too, considering the risk of dehydration. Why are cities hotter than rural areas? That's due to the urban heat island effect, which makes cities warmer than surrounding areas for a few reasons. Cities often replace trees and vegetation with roads, buildings, and other hard surfaces that absorb and store heat. Greenery, on the other hand, cools an area through shade and evaporation. Dense building and narrow streets in urban areas also reduce air ventilation. Planting more trees, adding parks and green roofs, unsealing paved areas where possible, and using lighter coloured, more reflective building materials can also help reduce the urban heat island effect by increasing shade, evaporation, and the reflection of sunlight. And that item was Is It Really the Hottest Day Ever? By Josh Axelrod on the Deutsche Welle website, August the 9th.
7: And we move now to the Times website of August the 5th, an article by Rhys Blakely, Uncovered, the Amazonian Civilization Comparable to Ancient Greece. Archaeologists have revealed an ancient landscape of vast geometric monuments, ceremonial avenues and long-vanished roads that had lain hidden for centuries beneath the canopy of the Amazon rainforest. The images expose the extraordinary scale of a lost civilization that flourished in South America nearly 2,000 years ago, a populous, highly organized society that researchers say can be compared to ancient Greece. Martti Parsinen of the University of Helsinki said that until recently the region was viewed as having been virtually untouched by humans. He said, it was a common idea that the Amazonian forest was a virgin wilderness, occupied only by small groups of hunter-gatherers. These earthworks totally change our understanding of the supposedly pristine Amazon. They were built by a complex society that researchers have named the Aquari Civilization. At its height, between about AD 100 and 300, it may have supported 1.25 million to 3 million people, a population about on a par with that of Roman Britain. The study, published in the journal Nature, reveals that while Roman engineers were laying roads and building temples, the Aquari were carving vast circles, squares, and monumental enclosures into their forest landscape on the other side of the world. Their territory extended across about 183,000 square kilometres of southwestern Amazonia, an area slightly smaller than Britain, encompassing parts of modern Brazil, Bolivia, and Peru. The discovery was made possible by airborne LIDAR, light detection and ranging, a technique that has transformed archaeology. It involves firing rapid laser pulses from an aircraft. Some pass through gaps in the canopy, bounce off the ground, and return to the sensor, allowing researchers to map the landscape beneath the trees. After surveying almost 4,500 square kilometres, the team recorded 432 earthworks, only 36 of which had been previously known to science. By combining the results with satellite mapping, the researchers estimate that the wider Aquari region may contain 24,000 to 30,000 such structures. The largest structure covered an area of nearly 50 hectares. Parsinen, who led the study, said the Aquari civilization is likely to have resembled ancient Greece, rather than a single centralized empire. Different communities appear to have shared religious beliefs, geometric architecture, and traditions of public gathering, much as the Greek city-states shared gods, festivals, and athletic contests. He added that oral traditions and early colonial accounts may offer a glimpse of the equiry. They describe music, dancing, running races, wrestling and ball games, with individual communities fielding their own teams. Leaders may have built prestige by staging elaborate festivities. He said Greek civilization was composed of more than 1,000 independent city-states, and what was common was the same kinds of gods and traditions and the Olympics. I think we have something similar with the equiry. The great enclosures revealed by his team were probably not densely inhabited cities. Instead, they appear to have been ceremonial and political centres, where dispersed communities met to make decisions, feast, and perform rituals. The monuments themselves suggest sophisticated planning and organised labour. Parsonen compared them to European cathedrals, monumental expressions of a shared belief system. He noted, however, that the civilization was only ever lost to outsiders. Indigenous peoples have long known of their ancient earthworks, regarding some as sacred. He also pointed out that the equiry cultivated maize, squash and manioc, managed Brazil nut trees and palms, and practiced forms of agroforestry, all without destroying the Amazon. He said they lived in harmony in that way with the forest. They made clearings, but not too big to change the ecological systems. Despite their huge numbers, they never converted the rainforest into savanna. That was Uncovered, the Amazonian Civilization Comparable to Ancient Greece. The article was written by Rhys Blakely and appeared on the Times website on August the 5th.
6: And our next article comes from the Better Homes and Gardens website on August the 8th. Livia Gamble writes, Why Magpies Sing to People and How to Tell If One Likes You. Magpies have a reputation as one of Australia's most feared backyard visitors, thanks to their swooping antics during breeding season. But not every encounter is a warning to back away. Turns out these clever birds can recognise individual human faces, and singing is often a sign of trust, not aggression. Here's what your local magpie may be really trying to tell you. Magpies rank among the most vocally advanced songbirds in the world, producing an incredible range of complex and varied sounds. Over time, the magpie's iconic sounds have been categorised into a few groups. In her book, Dr. Gisela Kaplan describes the different magpie sounds into four categories. Carolling. This describes carolling as loud, noisy, and powerful. Warbling. In contrast, warbling is much softer. Alarm calls. These sounds are harsh, staccato squawks to warn off predators. Mimicry. Magpies are excellent mimics. Some magpies imitate the calls of other birds or even human-made sounds, such as alarms or ringtones. Why do magpies sing? There are several reasons magpies sing. As Dr. Kaplan notes, vocalizations can inform about food, can express anxiety or alarm, rivalry, attention, defense, flying away, follow me, and similar short instructions. As well,

0: Magpies also sing to each other to strengthen their social bonds. If you hear magpies caroling together, this signals a victory for the birds who have been most likely just successfully defended their territory. Dr. Kaplan writes, when adults come together to carol, we call it a duet. When there is a pair of magpies and a chorus, if there are more than two. However, the purpose of the carol is the same, a declaration of victory and or reaffirmation of the bonding of the pair or the group. Why do magpies sing to humans? Many Australians report magpies singing while perched nearby or following them. This behaviour isn't random, it's a sign of recognition and possibly even affection. Magpies recognise human faces. Magpies are one of the few wild bird species that can recognise and remember individual human faces. Dr. Gisella says magpies can remember humans for years and can assess individual risk, choosing to either swoop or serenade based on past interactions. A greeting or a bonding song? In places where magpies are treated well, some birds appear to sing around certain people. This may be their version of a greeting, part recognition, part trust, and perhaps even a way of bonding. Curiosity and communication. Magpies are naturally curious and incredibly intelligent. They may be vocalising to express interest or comfort. In this context, singing can be compared to a dog wagging its tail or a cat purring. Are magpies friendly to humans? Yes and no. Australian magpies are infamous for swooping during breeding season, but outside that period, they can be very friendly and social. How do you know if a magpie likes you? Magpies don't beat around the bush, so if one doesn't like you, you'll know about it. On the other hand, if a magpie is singing near you, making eye contact, or following you around on regular walking routes, it's safe to say you've got a friend in that magpie. Some magpies have been known to visit the same people daily, responding to their names and even bringing gifts, such as pebbles or leaves. Why are magpies aggressive sometimes? Not all magpies are swoopers. However, during the spring breeding season, August to October, males may swoop to protect their nests. This behaviour usually lasts around 4 to 6 weeks and is often directed at specific individuals perceived as threats. Interestingly, many locals find that forming a relationship with their neighbourhood magpie early in the season by saying hello and offering a friendly wave can help avoid conflict and keep the peace. That was Why Magpies Sing to People and How to Tell If One Likes You by Livia Gamble on the Better Homes and Gardens website, August the 8th.
1: And now an article written by Victoria Allen and appearing on the UK Times website on August the 9th. Cringeworthy public displays are a sign of healthy romance. Public displays of affection are all the rage among celebrity couples, such as the singer Dua Lipa and her actor husband Callum Turner. While some may frown, such overt displays are linked to greater happiness in relationships, a study suggests. Researchers asked 461 people to rate how strongly they engaged in a list of public displays of affection, PDA, which included holding hands, hugging and kissing in public, and declaring their love in front of family and friends. People who engaged in more PDAs were found to have greater relationship satisfaction. However, the study published in the scientific journal PLOS ONE also found that people who were affectionate more often privately had even higher relationship satisfaction. The study found the link between PDAs and relationship satisfaction across people in Poland, Indonesia and Nepal, which have different attitudes towards the acceptability of PDAs. It led the researchers to conclude it may be important for people's relationship happiness across cultures. Dagna Kukur of the University of Silesia in Poland, who led the study, said, "Affectionate behaviour is one of the ways people communicate closeness, love and emotional connection. Even small everyday gestures like holding hands, hugging or kissing can help partners feel valued

0: emotionally secure and connected to each other. There is evidence that people deprived of affection are more at risk of depression, anxiety, and health problems. Those in the study were aged 18 to 49. To further investigate whether affection causes happier relationships, the academics will next examine PDA in a larger group of 1,000 people across 9 countries, including the UK. Previous research has found women show affection more frequently than men, and that men often prefer kissing while women prefer hugging. That was Cringeworthy Public Displays Are a Sign of Healthy Romance. It was written by Victoria Allen and appeared on the UK Times website on August the 9th.
1: Just to give you a rundown on the weather, in Melbourne we're looking today at a top of 15, cloudy, rain possible this evening. On Wednesday we're looking at a minimum of 9 and a maximum of 15. And looking at showers easing, continuing the trend. By Thursday, much the same. Overnight low of 9, top of 15, and a shower or two. And I'll be back with more weather later. We're going to a short break and we'll be back after that.

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5: In this next article, I'll share it with Kaz. We're looking at an article from the Japan Times website on August the 7th. It's written by Yukari Easton and titled Flag Waving at Fuji Rock, Conviction or Fashion? In many nations, summer is synonymous with open-air rock festivals. Japan is no exception. No event looms larger there than Fuji Rock, the nation's largest such gathering, which draws well over 100,000 attendees to the mountains of Niigata each July. As in other countries, fans often hold up banners, messages, or even Japanese flags when cheering on their favourite musicians. But this year, with war in Europe and the Middle East, the flags of other countries flew, as seen in widely circulated social media photos and videos posted on July the 24th and since viewed over a million times. The flag of the Islamic Republic of Iran flew on one pole and the Palestinian flag alongside the flag of Lebanon on another. Flags are not mere abstract symbols. Even when used as gestures of peace or solidarity, they carry histories, governments, and unresolved political claims behind them, not always in the same order. And that context matters before we wave them or watch others wave them. Seeing flags flying over Fuji Rock raises the question, do the festival's organisers and participants know what these flags actually represent? Music has long served as an expression of a fundamental human freedom, the right to speak, to challenge authority, and to be heard without fear of the state. It's precisely this freedom that the Islamic Republic of Iran has spent nearly half a century hollowing out, using its judiciary and security apparatus to routinely criminalize political opposition. Iranian authorities have imprisoned, tortured, and executed citizens for expressing political views while subjecting others to harassment, arrest, and violence for long hair, short skirts, dancing, or singing in public. Recently, in the wake of the nationwide protests of January 2026, Iranian authorities executed demonstrators who had been arrested during the unrest. The UN reported that Iran executed at least 40 people in the first half of 2026 in cases tied to national security, a campaign of repression still active as of this writing. To display the flag of Islamic Republic of Iran at a festival founded on the premise of the very freedoms the regime it represents, suppresses is not merely an oversight. It constitutes a contradiction that ought to trouble anyone who claims to be peaceful and advocates for human rights. Leaving aside the domestic subjugation of its people, Iran is actively exporting the tools of war to other terrorist groups and authoritarian nation-states. For example, since the outset of Russia's war in Ukraine in 2022, Iran has provided Moscow with Shahed drones and has trained Russian personnel in their operation. Moreover, Iran's leadership has consistently failed to support UN resolutions condemning the Russian invasion. Whether Fuji Rock's audience registers that the flag flying above the merchandise stall represents material support for a war of territorial conquest shows just how far symbolic solidarity has drifted from fact-driven rational analysis. Similarly, blind support for the Palestinian flag, without reckoning with who holds power in its name, is not solidarity with Palestinians. It is, whether the flag wavers realise it or not, a transfer of moral credit to the regime that rules over the people of Gaza. As in Iran, Hamas has relied on violence not as a last resort, but as a routine instrument of control, through the suppression of dissent in Gaza and more visibly through its October 2023 assault on the Nova Music Festival in southern Israel, where more than 1,000 attendees were killed at an open-air concert, not unlike Fuji Rock itself, a record that sits uneasily beside any claim of peaceful assembly.
2: Since 2007, Hamas has ruled Gaza not as a liberation movement, but as an entrenched authority, one that doesn't shirk from violence in controlling the population it governs. While this cognitive dissonance is not unique to Japan or to Fuji Rock, it reflects something deeply rooted in Japan's post-war political culture. A tendency to regard any anti-American or anti-Western posture as inherently virtuous, perceived, de facto, as the liberal and rightful position. Once a posture is assumed to be progressive, it earns a presumption of correctness that spares it from further scrutiny, logic, or analysis. It is embraced not because it withstood Socratic examination, but because it is simply assumed to be right. This reflex has its genesis in the 1960 ANPO protests, demonstrations against the US-Japan Security Treaty, ANPO in Japanese, when hundreds of thousands of students mobilized in what remains the largest wave of political activism in Japan's modern history. For that generation, opposition to the post-war order and its American security guarantor became markers of apparent intellectual seriousness and perceived moral courage. The act of opposition was and is secondary to the posture of opposition itself. This socialization did not disappear with the generation that produced it. It was absorbed into the cultural sensibilities of the baby boomers and in due course transmitted through osmosis to a broader and younger public. Sympathy for the underdog, suspicion of American and Western power, and comfort with symbolic anti-establishment gesturing. Such a disposition fails to reckon with who the actual victims of oppression are. To transpose the aesthetics of 1960s dissent onto the conflicts of the present is not principled continuity. It is revolutionary nostalgia mistaken for critical thinking. My intent is not to condone or rationalize US and Israeli attacks on the Iranian people, any more than I would condone Russian attacks on Ukraine. My intent is to simply point out that flag waving conjures nationalistic feelings and sends a message of support to many of the most corrupt actors in power. What renders this phenomenon genuinely troubling is its lightness, the ease with which flags are raised or viewed without objection, as ambient tokens rather than considered claims. No attendee at the festival is required to actually consider what these flags represent or what this tacit support signifies to those imprisoned merely for voicing political opinions or choosing what to wear. This is virtue signalling in its purest form, not born from conviction but from a uniform, unthinking groupthink, worn because it fits it with the surrounding crowd rather than because it has been examined or deliberately chosen. Perhaps a Japanese society that has enjoyed 8 decades of uninterrupted peace and prosperity risks making the absence of existential threats for the absence of any need for realism. This is the quiet pathology of the post-war utopian mindset. Comfort curdles conviction into a vibe of dissent. What remains is a public conscience so untethered from consequence that it can no longer distinguish flags from fashion statements. A public that refuses to examine what it applauds not only risks legitimizing authoritarian and even murderous actors, but also becomes complicit. Those who wave symbols of oppression are not merely careless or apathetic bystanders. Rather, they become, whether they intend to or not, useful conduits of moral cover for causes they have never bothered to seriously examine. That was Flag Waving at Fuji Rock, Conviction or Fashion? The article was written by Yukari Easton and appeared on the Japanese Times website on August the 7th.
5: And this next article comes from the Associated Press website August the 9th. This organ will play one composition until the year 2640. It's redefining how slowly music can be played. A small organ in eastern Germany is the headliner of the world's slowest concert. It has been playing the same piece of music by composer John Cage at a glacial pace for nearly 25 years. A rare chord change on Wednesday, August the 5th, from 7 notes to 8, represented the completion of about 4% of the 639-year endeavour of the John Cage organ project Hubbelstadt. It was a historic moment inside the medieval Burchardi Church in Halberstadt, Germany, that reflected the past, present and future of the project, as well as those who are following it, albeit very slow, progression. As fast as our world is developing, I think it's a wonderful place to be and to come to yourself and just to be touched by this being there, said Anneli Borkmann, chairwoman of the John Cage Organ Project Halberstadt's Board of Trustees. While the project commenced in 2000, the performance began September the 5th, 2001, Cage's 89th birthday, with a silent pause that lasted until February the 5th, 2003, when the first chords could actually be heard. The composition, called Organ/ASLSP, as slow as possible, is scheduled to finish on September the 4th, 2640. An electric-powered blower system sends wind into the organ to create a continuous sound. A chord change, done manually, means that the sound of the organ pipes changes either because new sounds are added or existing sounds end. More than 150 people squeezed into the church Wednesday to witness what was the piece's 17th chord change, with dozens more watching a live stream outside. For 3 minutes, the crowd listened to the old chord with its 7 pipes. Then an 8th pipe was slotted into the small organ, bringing with it a new sound that reverberated through the church. The spectators listened for another 3 minutes, some filming with cell phones, others taking it all in with their eyes closed and heads bowed, before breaking out into applause and cries of bravo. Jeffrey Leppendorf, executive director of the John Cage Trust in New York, said, "It's a very subtle difference. There's a higher sound that's a little more prominent." Cage, an American avant-garde composer, was born in Los Angeles in 1912 and died in New York in 1992. He was also a renowned music theorist, artist, and philosopher, whose only direction for this piece was to play it as slowly and as softly as possible. He initially composed it for the piano in 1985 and updated it for the organ in 1987. It was reimagined into the 639-year project after his death. The interpretation of the composition in Halberstadt has resulted in the smallest unit being 1 month long. Other units, as well as silences, can last years. The project has transformed the Bukhari Church, which was also largely in ruins before money was raised for a new roof and other fixes to make the piece a reality. The sound there envelops visitors throughout the church and gives them new experiences to hear as they move through the empty space. Leppendorf said, "I think it really is the organ playing the church and not the other way around. You move 2 inches in any direction and it sounds not subtly different, very different." Cage fan Michael Barnett from Scotland said attending the chord change was a bucket list item. He said, "This is just one of those things, one of those unique things in the world of music. It comes up and you think, I just want to do this thing once." Barnett and other enthusiasts also debate what the world would look like by the end of the piece. He said, "You just wonder what will be left here in 600 odd years' time. Who will come to the last performance? Will the building still be here? Will the organ still work? What will the world be like?" The organ, at least, is built to last. Organ builder Johannes Hufken said the pipes he's crafted for this will last at least another 500 years. He said, "This John Cage project is a good example of thinking ahead for the next generation, thinking outside the box, beyond the completed normal and traditional." The next chord change will take place on October the 5th, 2027, when the overall sound will be reduced by releasing the E4 pipe. Inheritable final tickets for the September 2640 finale are already being sold for €2,640. The piece will last 639 years, from 2001 to 2640. The time frame was chosen to be a tribute to a historic organ in Halberstadt that dates back to 1361, or 639 years before the project was initiated in 2000, according to Borgmann. The time frame allows the project stewards and visitors to contemplate not only Cage's legacy, but their own as guardians of an organ that will outlive them, as each chord depends upon a new generation of musicians, volunteers and craftspeople to keep the piece going. That was "This Organ Will Play One Composition Until 2640. It's Redefining How Slowly Music Can Be Played." It was on the Associated Press website, August the 9th.
2: And we now move to the Guardian website of August the 10th, an article by Divya Venkataraman, "Arrival of Vinted, a Game Changer for Shopping Secondhand in Australia." When I first moved to the UK, I fell hard and fast for Vinted. The Lithuanian-born second-hand fashion app with a lo-fi user experience and pleasingly uncool branding. It's cheap, quick and addictive. Behind its innocuous teal logo is an algorithm uncannily attuned to your desires, surfacing one compelling listing after another. Vintage launched in Australia on the 1st of July, giving second-hand buyers and sellers access to a far larger pool of clothing and customers than the domestic resale market can offer. It quickly became one of the country's most downloaded apps, according to Australia's iTunes charts. "It's been a really encouraging start," Gwen DeMello, the platform's communications manager, tells Guardian Australia. "We've been very pleased with how members have taken to Vinted here, and the early response says a lot about the appetite for second-hand in the market." A study undertaken in June by Vinted in partnership with Pure Profile showed that 91% of Australians have bought or sold second-hand, and more than half, 52% of sellers, listed more items in the past year than they had the year before. The Australian re-commerce market continues to grow, with Research and Markets estimating it will reach $6.75 billion, $9.56 billion Australian, by 2029. S.J. Keats, a long-time buyer and seller on platforms including Depop, eBay and whatnot, says Vinted's arrival is a genuine game-changer. In the month since it landed, she's been active on the app buying a pair of boots, flared jeans and pieces for her kids. Her best find? A handbag that she originally bought for $100 and wanted to replace. I recently found two in different colours on Vinted for just $10 each, says Keats, who is based in Perth. It's also attractively cheap. Listing is free on the platform, so sellers keep all their earnings. In contrast with the more professionalised storefronts on Depop, most sellers seem to be looking to make a quick bit of cash, says Keats, which keeps prices refreshingly low. Vinted's first three listings in Australia were a black cotton dress, $10, a pair of black jeans, $30, and a high-waisted pair of blue jeans, $35. Competitors are taking notice. On July 22nd, Depop removed its selling fees for Australians following eBay, which bought the platform in February, which did the same in May. Melbourne-based Lily Johnston, a postgraduate fashion business student, has made four purchases since Vinted launched in Australia, one of them from me. For her, the app has become an unlikely forecasting tool, allowing her to track trends emerging in the UK and Europe and bet on which ones will eventually make their way to Australia. But some have questioned the sustainability credentials of opening the marketplace to Australia, pointing to the carbon cost of shipping relatively low-value items to the other side of the world. Johnston saw that tension firsthand when a UK seller accepted her order before deciding they weren't comfortable posting it to Australia. They cancelled the sale. Amy, a Vinted user from Falkirk in Scotland, has similar hesitations. The platform doesn't currently offer a way of filtering searches by country, so overseas listings are mixed in with local results and recommendations. Amy, who joined the platform for partly environmental reasons, says this undermines one of resale's biggest selling points. As a buyer, I want to reduce my carbon footprint. There's no way I'd buy from an international seller, she says. For Amy, the Australian launch reflects a wider shift. She says Vinted has become increasingly saturated with fast fashion, while pieces listed as vintage are sometimes new and mass-produced. It used to be a good alternative to charity shops, she says, but with the influx of international and low-quality items, it's become harder to navigate. Whether those trade-offs matter will depend on what users want and are willing to forego for a bargain. For Australia's ravenous second-hand shoppers, access to millions of overseas listings is a clear draw. For some long-time UK users, the expansion has muddied a platform they once saw as a low-impact alternative. As the company grows, with the US market next on the horizon, it may just find that attracting new users is easier than keeping its earliest ones happy. That was Arrival of Vinted, a game changer for shopping second-hand in Australia. The article was written by Divya Venkataraman and it appeared on the Guardian website on August the 10th.
5: And this last item comes from the Times website, August the 10th, written by Kaya Burgess. Happy, angry or scared? Dogs can tell by your expression alone. Dogs can tell from tone of voice or body language whether their owner is pleased or upset. But how much can a canine read from a human facial expression alone? Now, MRI scans on dogs have revealed that they can not only distinguish between positive and negative emotions on human faces, but can even differentiate between feelings such as anger, fear, and sadness. Humans and dogs have lived side by side for at least 15,000 years, with some estimates placing the start of the domestication process as far back as 30,000 years ago. It has long been evident that the two species have learned to read each other's emotions over millennia of cohabiting, allowing them to grow into effective teammates when hunting, playing, or protecting their kin. A summary of a new study published in the journal iScience noted that dogs watch human body language, listen to nuances in our voices, and detect information from our scent when trying to read our emotions. The researchers set out to find out how well dogs can read emotional cues in human facial expressions and whether they could pick up subtle differences between emotions. Humans are really good at picking up small details on the face, and so are dogs, said Raul Hernandez Perez, first author of the study from the University of Vienna. He continued, "This makes dogs very interesting. By studying their brains, we can understand what adaptations have developed to support their remarkable social and emotional understanding of humans." 8 dogs were placed in a functional MRI scanner and shown a selection of images of humans, all of strangers, with either happy or neutral expressions. When viewing the happy images, the temporal cortex and caudate nucleus in the dog's brains lit up. These are areas associated with cognitive processing and feelings of reward, the scientists noted. The activity in the caudate nucleus is particularly interesting, said Laura Koya of the University of Vienna, who began the work while at the National Autonomous University of Mexico and also collaborated with Eötvös Loránd University in Hungary. It suggests that happy human faces may have emotional significance for dogs. The researchers then showed 12 dogs images of faces displaying happiness, sadness, anger, and fear to look at subtle patterns of brain activity in different regions. Angry and scared faces produce different patterns in the dog's temporal and occipital cortices. Faces showing sadness and fear also produce different patterns in a region called the right rostral suprasylvanian gyrus. There was no clear difference in the pattern of brain activity when viewing angry and sad faces, however. This means dogs may rely more heavily on other cues, such as body language and tone of voice, in these instances, as a still photo of a human face doesn't tell the whole story. The majority of the dogs tested were border collies, which are highly skilled at following social cues. Further studies would be needed to show that other breeds are as responsive to facial expressions. Although sad or fearful faces produce different activity in the dog's brains, it's not clear how far dogs understand what the different emotions mean. The study paper notes, across human facial expressions, happiness has the strongest representation in the dog's brain. It concluded, to the best of our knowledge, this is the first evidence that dogs can distinguish between two human faces showing negative expressions. Kuea added, when we compare humans with primates, we are looking at abilities that may have come from a common ancestor. With dogs, the story is totally different. They follow a very different evolutionary path. Yet, through domestication, they develop the social abilities needed to understand and cooperate with us. And that item was titled, Happy, Angry or Scared? Dogs Can Tell by Your Expression Alone. It was written by Kaya Burgess on the Times website August the 10th. While I intended to read an article on travel, the odd spot in The Age reads, a flight in Canada had to be cancelled because a child refused to sit down and do up their seatbelt, while the Porter Airlines plane on its way to the runway for takeoff at British Columbia's Victoria International Airport. Passengers watched helplessly as cabin crew and the kids' parents tried in vain to get them to comply. The plane eventually returned to the gate so the parent and child could be booted aloft along with their luggage. That brings us to the end of the program. I'm Tony Egan, and reading with me today was Kaz Baker. Afternoon Review will return the same time tomorrow.

0: 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Not to worry. 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
5: I'm Matt Bell, and thanks for joining me for What's News in Aged Care. Coming up on the program, Commissioner launches regional visits to hear directly from aged care providers. No more hidden fees. The regulatory changes that will see pensioners shift to cheaper banking. Home care moves into a terrible position, according to the latest Stuart Brown reporting. And seniors want co-designed education tools. That's coming up later. First, though, we start off with a media release from the Aged Care Quality and Safety Commission. It's titled Commissioner Launches Regional Visits to Hear Directly from Aged Care Providers. The Aged Care Quality and Safety Commissioner, Liz Heffron-Webb, met with aged care providers in Cessnock on Thursday as part of the first in a series of regional visits designed to hear directly from providers, strengthen engagement, and discuss challenges and opportunities across the aged care sector. The Hunter Valley event brought together representatives from local residential aged care and home care services for a roundtable discussion focused on the implementation of the new Aged Care Act and improving outcomes for older people. Commissioner Liz Heffron-Webb said regional providers play a vital role in supporting older people and their communities. People delivering aged care across regional Australia understand their communities better than anyone, and it is important that we hear directly from them about what is working well and where challenges remain. These visits are about listening. We want to better understand the experiences of providers, the pressures they face, and the opportunities to improve outcomes for older people through a strong, rights-based aged care system, ending a quote there of the Aged Care Commissioner. The Hunter Valley visit is the first of a series of events that will be held with aged care providers in communities across Australia, with visits already planned for Toowoomba and Ballarat this month. Commissioner Liz Heffron-Webb said feedback gathered through the visits would help inform the Commission's ongoing engagement with the sector and older people. Strong relationships and open conversations help us be a better regulator. Hearing directly from providers helps us understand local issues, identify emerging risks, and ensure our work remains focused on the safety, well-being, and rights of older people. Continuing to quote the Commissioner here, these discussions complement the insights we receive every day from older people, their families and supporters through complaints, engagement activities and our ongoing regulatory work. The visit was hosted at Calvary Cessnock and included a provider roundtable, site visit and engagement with residents and staff. That concludes the media release, Commissioner Launches Regional Visits to Hear Directly from Aged Care Providers, published by the Aged Care Quality and Safety Commission. Next, we move to an article from the website The Senior. It's titled, No More Hidden Fees, Pensioners to Shift to Cheaper Banking. It's authored by Carla Mascarenhas. Thousands of pensioners and concession card holders could automatically be shifted to cheaper bank accounts under a landmark Australian Competition and Consumer Commission, ACCC ruling, designed to stop vulnerable customers paying unnecessary fees. Low-income customers, such as pensioners, will now not only be notified about free account options, but automatically be rolled into them on an opt-out basis, according to the ruling. National Seniors Australian Chief Executive Chris Grice described it as a practical measure that will place the onus on banks to identify eligible customers and move them into more suitable accounts. For pensioners on fixed incomes, even relatively small savings on fees can make a meaningful difference to limited budgets. It all adds up, he said. We encourage banks to implement and communicate these changes to customers as quickly as possible, so those impacted are aware of and can expect this little bit of good news. What the ACCC ruling means for you. The ruling authorises banks to offer eligible new customers basic, low, or no-fee accounts. Crucially, it also requires banks to proactively identify existing customers who may be eligible for lower fee accounts and move them unless they choose to opt out. Up to 20 Australian banks, including the Big Four banks, Westpac, Commonwealth Bank, ANZ, and NAB, will be impacted by the ruling, which lasts for 5 years. Other conditions that are part of the ruling include that banks, at least once annually, take reasonable steps to identify and directly contact existing customers who may be eligible but are not already using these accounts. Banks will also be required to not charge interest on informal overdrafts on basic, low, or no-fee accounts, or refund any interest charged. ACCC Deputy Chair Mick Keogh said these conditions will help, quote, more eligible Australians access lower-cost banking products and avoid bank fees that significantly impact people on lower incomes. We want banks to do more than simply make these accounts available. They should actively identify customers who may benefit and make sure they are aware of their options, he said. Why has the ruling happened? The catalyst for the ruling was a review by ASIC in 2024, which found more than 150,000 low-income and First Nations customers paid $6 million in avoidable fees over a year, largely through overdraw and dishonour fees, despite being eligible for a basic account. The banks targeted in the review have refunded customers, with the major banks refunding a total of $93 million to low-income customers who were found to have been charged excessive bank fees. Commonwealth Bank has been slower to pay back the money, initially arguing that fee-free accounts should only be offered to existing customers on an opt-in basis. Patricia Sparrow, Chief Executive of Coda Australia, told The Senior the change reflected common decency. Knowingly leaving people on more expensive products when better options are available falls well short of that expectation, Sparrow said. This important ACCC decision ensures the banks will need to act in their customers' interests, rather than putting the onus on the individual. That ends a quote there of Patricia Sparrow, Chief Executive of Coda Australia, and it also concludes the article, No More Hidden Fees, Pensioners to Shift to Cheaper Banking, taken from The Senior and authored by Carla Mascarenhas. Our next article is taken from the website The Weekly Source. It's titled, Home Care Moves into a Terrible Position, Stuart Brown, authored by Lauren Broomham. Since Stuart Brown began tracking the home care sector, it has never published such a result. Support at Home has delivered the first negative quarterly operating result for home care providers. Stuart Brown's latest Support at Home financial performance survey, released on the 5th of August, found providers recorded an average operating result of negative 46 cents per client per day during the March quarter. That's a deficit. Across the 9 months to March, the sector's operating margin fell to just 58 cents per client per day, down from $3.13 a year earlier. Stuart Brown managing partner Stuart Hutchin said the results marked an unwelcome milestone for the sector. "The quarter is negative for the first time that I can remember," he told the Weekly Source. "Last year, we were at just over $3 per client per day. Now we're at 58 cents across the year to date, and the quarter itself is negative. That's terrible." Ending a quote there from Stuart Hutchin. The 38-page report analysed financial performance from 89,777 support-at-home packages, representing around 26% of the sector. Higher prices couldn't offset lower revenue. The March quarter provides the first clear picture of how provider finances are tracking under Support at Home. Many providers increase their service prices to compensate for the loss of package management and care management revenue under the new funding model. But it wasn't enough. Total recurring revenue fell from $83.08 to $81.56 per client day, even though direct service revenue increased. The problem wasn't pricing alone. Providers also delivered fewer services. Direct service revenue increased by $7.20 per client day over the year, but package management revenue fell by $5.90, and care management revenue declined by $3.24, leaving providers unable to recover the income lost under the new model. Fewer services being delivered. The survey also points to a decline in the amount of care clients are receiving. Although average prices for key services increased by around 38% following the introduction of Support at Home, direct service revenue increased by only 10.3%, suggesting overall service volumes have fallen. That is reflected in the average direct care delivered, which dropped from 4.13 hours per client each week over the same period last year to 4.01 hours. Package utilisation also declined sharply. Average utilisation across the 9 months to March fell to 76.2%, while utilisation during the March quarter averaged just 62.2%. Even the first 25% of operators were not immune. Despite recording an operating result of $9.97 for the 9 months to date, down from the $13.64 in the December 2025 quarter, their package utilisation fell from 86.3% to 75.8% over the period. Stuart Brown believes the figures indicate clients are using fewer services, while ongoing system and claiming issues may also be contributing to lower revenue. The report also points to co-contributions, changes to funded services, and the separation of assistive technology funding as factors influencing how participants are using their packages. Sustainability concerns. The weaker operating volume performance has flowed through to earnings. Year-to-date earnings before interest, tax, depreciation and amortisation fell to $425 per client per annum, down from $1,381 a year earlier. During the March quarter, annualized earnings before interest, tax, depreciation, and amortization fell to just $23 per client per annum. Stuart Brown says that level of earnings is not investable, warning that current pricing, combined with lower service volumes, is making it increasingly difficult for providers to recover their fixed overheads. The firm adds it expects conditions to improve as provider systems mature, more packages are released, and personal care becomes a fully funded clinical service. Even so, it says providers may still need to revisit their pricing if service volumes remain below historical levels. Stuart Brown has previously estimated providers would need to increase service prices by 35 to 40% to maintain revenue under support at home. Based on the most common prices published on My Aged Care, the average increase has been 38%. Despite those price rises, providers are earning less and delivering fewer hours of care, indicating the financial pressures facing the home care sector are likely to continue. That concludes the article, Home Care Moves into a Terrible Position, Stuart Brown, author by Lauren Brimham and taken from the Weekly Source.
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5: Our next article comes from the website Community Care Review. It's titled, Seniors Want Co-Designed Education Tools. It's authored by Katarina Lloyd-Jones, and listeners are advised that an abridged version of the article will be read. Researchers from Flinders University Caring Futures Institute have found that digital nutrition education tools for older adults with pre-frailty and frailty need to be co-designed to be effective. Flinders University Caring Futures Institute researcher and PhD candidate Adeline Lau said older adults with pre-frailty and frailty are vulnerable to malnutrition, but that they often lack access to tailored, credible and accessible nutrition education. The study forms part of her PhD research, which focuses on designing consumer-informed nutrition educational resources for older adults with pre-frailty and frailty. It is also part of the FITEST study, FITEST spelled F-I-T-T-E-S-T, led by researchers from the Australian Frailty Network. Ms. Lau, her PhD supervisors Professor Michelle Miller and Dr. Chad Hahn, and colleagues at the Flinders University Caring Futures Institute have been examining the experiences of older community-dwelling adults with frailty and pre-frailty as they engage with a preventative online nutrition education resource. Frailty is a common age-related condition that increases a person's vulnerability to poor health outcomes, and good nutrition plays an important role in preventing or managing frailty. While there are many nutrition resources available, relatively little research has explored whether these resources actually meet the needs of older adults living with pre-frailty and frailty, Ms. Lau told Community Care Review. My PhD aims to address this gap by involving older adults throughout the research process. Rather than designing resources for consumers, we're designing them with consumers. This published study is the first phase of my research, where we explored how older adults experienced using an existing online nutrition educational resource and what they felt worked well or could be improved. The broader PhD also includes evaluating nutrition knowledge, analysing how participants engage with the online resource, and co-designing and refining nutrition education resources with older adults with pre-frailty and frailty, as well as caregivers. Ultimately, the goal is to develop nutrition educational resources that are evidence-based, practical, and genuinely useful for the people they are intended to support, ending a quote there of Lau. The study involved a qualitative study involving 19 community-dwelling people aged over 65 who were screened as pre-frail or frail using the frail scale and semi-structured interviews. The research team found six themes on the broader factors shaping how participants engage with online nutrition resources. These included 1. Using the resource, 2. Drawing on lived experiences and dietary beliefs, 3. Connecting nutrition and frailty, 4. Tailoring nutrition and learning, 5. Learning in different ways, and 6. Empowering older adults. Participants were given access to the online resource for 2 to 4 weeks, and their reactions were shaped by how trustworthy they thought the resource was and whether they had learned anything new. Published in BMC Geriatrics, the research findings included participants saying they valued opportunities to personalise their learning, integrate knowledge into their daily life, validate their experiences through self-directed exploration, access personalised, credible and accessible nutrition education, access multimodal learning options, and integrate lived experience into educational tools. Some participants reported positive dietary changes after engaging with the resource, Ms. Lau said, while those who didn't make immediate behaviour changes described reflective learning. They value online nutrition education, but they require resources that are personalised, credible, and accessible across diverse learning needs. Therefore, their voices need to be embedded in resource design and to provide future directions for refining the current online nutrition resource, she said. That's an abridged version of the article, Seniors Want Co-Designed Education Tools, authored by Katarina Lloyd-Jones and taken from the Community Care Review website. To our next article, it's taken from Australian Ageing Agenda. It's titled Providers Celebrate Workers, and it's authored by the Australian Ageing Agenda team. In honour of the 8th Aged Care Employee Day on the 7th of August, aged care providers Baptist Care and Carinity have taken the chance to thank their hospitality workers. With its regular theme of thanks for caring, Baptist Care Chief Executive Officer Charles Moore said the day is an opportunity to recognise the extraordinary people who make a lasting difference in the lives of older Australians. On Aged Care Employee Day and every day, we celebrate and thank our aged care employees for the care, compassion and commitment they bring to their work, Mr. Moore said. At the heart of great aged care are great people. Every day, our employees help older Australians live with dignity, independence and a sense of purpose. For cook Bikash Gautam, preparing nutritious meals is a meaningful way to support the aged care residents at Baptist Care Griffith in Canberra's Inner South.

knowing he is making meals for people who can no longer cook for themselves. When residents tell me they enjoy the food, it makes my day, he said. Elsewhere, Mercy Health is also celebrating its aged care hospitality workforce by thanking Mercy Health Fernhill Hospitality Manager Lucky Karanathruna for his work at the home in Sandringham, Victoria. Sri Lankan-born Mr. Karanathruna came to Australia with no hospitality experience. He went on to train at the William Angliss Institute and spent a decade in the Melbourne hospitality industry before joining the provider in 2023. He is now responsible for leading a 40-person team across catering, housekeeping, and laundry. I came to Australia not knowing where I'd end up, and somehow I found work that feels like more than work. Every day I get to help make someone's mum or dad feel looked after, and that matters to me, he said. Karinity gives thanks. Meanwhile, Karinity is celebrating Activities Officer Olivia Betcher, who works at Karinity Clifford House in Brisbane. My biggest motivation is supporting the residents. I enjoy their stories and caring for them. They have a lot of wisdom, life experience, and fascinating stories, Ms. Betcher said. Seeing them smile, laugh, and have a good time fills me with joy. It makes me want to do everything I can to make sure they stay happy and keep loving life. Karinity is also recognising the work of former lab technician, hotel security guard, and video games arcade manager Rakesh Prasad. He has been working at the Karinity Calthrop Manor in Ipswich for 23 years. Mr. Prasad said he is motivated by the bond that is built over years of looking after residents, describing them as becoming your family away from home. What I enjoy the most about caring for seniors is the love, affection, and appreciation you gain through looking after them. It truly is very inspirational for me. Karinity also thanked Karinity Fairfield Grange aged care home workers Moira Williams and Preet Panu, who both support seniors at the Townsville home. Ms. Williams said she enjoys building positive relationships with residents and supporting them to make their days easier, safer, and more enjoyable. Knowing that I can help them feel comfortable, respected, and valued gives me a strong sense of purpose and satisfaction, said Ms. Williams. For Ms. Panu, it's the interactions with residents, listening to their stories, and helping improve their quality of life that she enjoys. Seeing residents happy and knowing that my work contributes to their comfort and well-being motivates me every day, Ms. Panu said. Gold Coast-based home Karinity Cedarbrook's personal care worker Mariana Bratt received recognition too. The best part of working with the elderly is listening to their life history, experiences, travels, and lots of interesting stories, Ms. Bratt said. I am happy when the residents are happy. Every day is different, and I go to work with joy. Karinity CEO Kevin Griffiths said he feels honoured to lead such a committed team of people who are passionate about providing care and comfort to older members of their community. Whether they live in our residential aged care homes or we assist them in their own house, the individuals in our care are truly fortunate to have such committed and loving people supporting them, Mr. Griffiths said. On Aged Care Employee Day, Ageing Australia will announce the winners of its You Are Ace Awards, a celebration of the skill, compassion, and dedication of Australia's aged care workforce. That concludes the article, Providers Celebrate Workers, authored by the Australian Ageing Agenda team and taken from the Australian Ageing Agenda website. And that also concludes this edition of What's News in Aged Care, keeping you up to date with the latest news and more from the aged care sector. This program is produced in our Adelaide studios and can be heard on Vision Australia Radio, VA Radio on digital,
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0: aged.org. New episodes of What's News in Aged Care air every Sunday afternoon and are replayed on the following Tuesday afternoon. Check your local programming guide for the exact times. I'm Matt Bell. Thanks for keeping me company for this week's edition of What's News in Aged Care. I look forward to joining you next time. Until then, bye for now.
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1: 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While we work, Eastern Freeway will be closed between Bulleen and Springvale Roads from the night of the 14th of August to the morning of the 17th of August. 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
5: On Vision Australia Radio, welcome to Selected Readings from the 7th of August publication of The Guardian Weekly, A Week in the Life of the World. I'm Gwen Phillips, and reading with me today is Alan Atkinson. And we begin with an item in the big story. It's from Luke Harding, and it's headed, Putin is Afraid, the drone strike force taking the fight to Russia. At a launch site in Ural, Ukraine, members of the elite Magyar's Birds Brigade are turning Russia's vast size into a weakness. Sparrows were cheeping as the sun set over a field of tall yellow sunflowers when a moped-like growl suddenly disturbed the evening calm. The noise rose, dipped, and rose again. Lieutenant Colonel Ray, a Ukrainian commander with the 414th Aviation Brigade, took cover in a leafy ditch. Seconds later, a Ukrainian drone roared into a mauve sky. It jerked upwards at a 45-degree angle, orange flames fizzing, and then motored serenely onwards. The flying object resembled a sleek grey biplane with a wooden propeller and tail. It left behind clouds of billowing black smoke and a whiff of gunpowder. 4.5 years after Vladimir Putin sent tanks to seize Kiev, the war in Ukraine has more moved into the earth to the sky, turning into a battle of drones. This contest, unprecedented in history of warfare, features technology, innovation, and rapid development. We are making history here. This is where democracy beats totalitarianism. It's like George Orwell, but this time Big Brother loses, Ray said, as the drone vanished over the horizon. Its destination was Crimea, a scenic Ukrainian peninsula of beaches and white chalk mountains stolen by Russia in 2014 and militarized thereafter. Next, two more long-range drones hurtled forward. They soared into the twilight above a darkening steppe landscape. Each carried 50 to 100 kilograms of explosives. Mission over, the Ukrainian soldiers packed briskly, winding up white cables. Within 10 minutes, the men were gone. They disappeared down a tree-lined and potholed track. Far away from the front line, other crews were crisscrossing Ukraine, releasing drones according to a precise evening schedule. Operators sitting in front of computer screens nudged them towards enemy targets. The model can fly more than 2,500 kilometres, far enough to pummel anywhere in European Russia and much of Siberia as well. The journey made by Ray's trio of drones was shorter. After 4 hours at about 1 a.m., the first reached its end point, the holiday resort of Alushta on the south coast of occupied Crimea. The drone weaved between grey apartment blocks and crashed into a 110k voltage electricity substation. Flames erupted, prickling the city's inky blackness. These remote strikes on the 21st of July were part of what Ukraine has nicknamed the Crimean Switch-Off, a campaign to disconnect the region from its power and logistics networks. The same night, unmanned drones hit 13 electricity nodes. Several were located in the Russian control parts of Zaporizhzhia and Kherson provinces, which the Kremlin says it has annexed. Since 2022, Russia has carried out nightly attacks on Ukrainian cities and towns. It sends Iranian-designed Shahids as well as ballistic and hypersonic missiles. After Donald Trump returned to the White House last year, these swarms grew. They rained down, chaotically killing families in their apartments in a campaign of terror. Once a recipient of Western assistance, Ukraine has responded by developing its own military manufacturing base. After rapid growth, the country has become the world's leading unmanned systems power. The drones hurled last week at Crimea were built in Kyiv by a defense technology startup. The firm's representatives take part in operations. Ray's battalion, named after Kairos, the ancient Greek god of opportunity, luck, and the fleeting moment, has carried out hundreds of deep strikes against Russia. Targets have included oil refineries, warehouses, and munitions depots. It has also struck ports and harbors, as well as routes used for army logistics, such as roads and railways. In 2026, Ukrainian drones have struck Moscow and Putin's home city of St. Petersburg, embarrassing Russia's president and bringing the war home to ordinary citizens who have previously ignored it. "I think Putin is afraid," Ray suggested. One of the justifications he gave for his war was to stop Ukraine from potentially bombing Moscow. "It's happening now as a direct consequence of his actions." Ray said he felt revenge and justice every time one of his drones ascended into the moonlit heavens. "We didn't start this war," he said. "We have no choice. We are fighting for our independence, for our people, for the memory of those who have died, and for our future. This is a contest between slaves and free people." Secrecy surrounds Ukraine's well-organized drone operation. An analytics department finds targets. Western partners provide some intelligence, but most is open source. Drone crews are given coordinates at the last minute. So far, none of these who take part in launches have been injured or killed. One person involved said, "You are making change on a global scale. Trump wakes up and sees the results. At the same time, it's very voluntary. You can't tell anybody about what you do, even your wife, or boast, 'Today we bombed Moscow.'" And they added, "It's an important job. You feel the biggest satisfaction and a member of an elite." Kairos is a part of the Magyar Birds, a brigade named after the call sign of its founder, Robert Brovdy, the head of Ukraine's unmanned systems forces. In July, Brovdy launched a campaign to destroy oil tankers and other vessels in the Sea of Azov and the Black Sea. So far, more than 200 have been hit. The Russians were taken unawares, their boats unable to escape. Since last month, the brigade has been burning warehouses belonging to Wildeberries, Russia's equivalent of Amazon, obliterating at least 9 of them. Ukraine says the company sells military products. The socio-psychological impact on society is greater than that of an oil refinery, Brovdy said. He said Ukrainian long-range drones had significantly thinned out Russia's air defences. "We have already destroyed the majority of them," he said. 3 days earlier, air defence units were flattened in the Russian port of Yeysk on the Azov Sea. He added, bringing the number of systems knocked out to 305. Russia's enormous size has turned into a weakness. A panicked Kremlin has moved a certain number of air defences from the front line to protect Moscow, Brovdy said. The commander said he wanted to stop Russia from using Crimea as a springboard to fire on Ukraine and to push out the nearly 1 million Russian residents or colonizers who settled on the peninsula after Putin's 2014 takeover. Crimea now has so little fuel that Russian military groups are sometimes unable to fill up and launch drones. There are also frequent power cuts. One brigade member, call sign Schweik, predicted food shortages would happen soon. "We will continue this pressure. They will be thinking about survival instead of assault operation," Schweik added. "The situation is humiliating for Russia. Crimea is symbolic. Now everyone in the world understands that Russia is really weak." Not all Ukrainian drones reach their targets. According to Ray, about a third are brought down over occupied territory. He admitted losses in the skies above Russia were considerably higher. Nevertheless, Ukraine's strategy to pile pressure on the Russian economy appears to be working. Troops and resources must be exhausted so that it becomes impossible for them to continue the war, Brovdy said. The commander acknowledged that Russian troops were still advancing in the eastern Donbas region, with battles in the city of Konstantinovka, and their gains to date do not justify the price they're paying for them, he said. He continued, "At this rate, with their intention to seize half of Ukraine, are they planning to fight for 100 years? Back in the countryside, Ray's colleague, Panama, described the latest launch as a success. "It was 10 out of 10, he said, adding that he had been working with the current biplane-like model for a year and a half. "To begin with, we used foreign drones. Sometimes things went wrong. Now we don't have problems," he said. "The only challenge came from mosquitoes. We become friends with them. They don't annoy me anymore. They're also inhabitants of free Ukraine. They can do whatever they want," Panama said. "But if they irritate us, we will launch them at the enemy. They can eat Russians." And from Lukagin, that was "Putin is afraid."
2: And now we continue with the big story on the US and Ukraine. And this analysis article, "Friends Reunited, Why Relations Between Trump and Zelensky Are Warming," is by political correspondent Robert Tate in Washington. As leadership pairings go, Donald Trump and Volodymyr Zelensky is not a match made in heaven. Yet from a calamitous start that saw Trump publicly ambush and then virtually expel Zelensky from the White House after an explosive meeting in February 2025, relations between the US president and his Ukrainian counterpart have taken an unexpectedly warm turn. The thaw has coincided with the US-Israeli war with Iran and appears to have sped up as Trump has struggled to end the conflict. "There's no question that he's warmed up to Zelensky," said Charles Kupchan, a senior fellow at the Council of Foreign Relations and a former White House advisor on European affairs. "There have now been a succession of meetings that have gone well." Last week, the pair met once more at the White House after Zelensky travelled to Washington for the funeral of Lindsey Graham, the Republican senator who had staunchly backed Ukraine in its war with Russia, even as Trump and his MAGA movement all but threw in their lot with the Russian president, Vladimir Putin. The encounter followed another at last week's NATO summit in Ankara, when Trump praised Zelensky, whom he had once labelled a dictator, and said he would grant licences for Ukraine to develop its own Patriot missile interceptors. It also came on the heels of an arguably even more remarkable occurrence, the meeting in Kyiv between Zelensky and Laura Loomer, the far-right social media influencer known to have sway with Trump and who has previously vocally supported Russia. After meeting the Ukrainian leader, Loomer said she had been bamboozled by Russian propaganda and admitted having believed a lot of untrue things about Ukraine. She also said she had followed the meeting with a phone call to Trump and that her change of view was affecting sentiment across the MAGA movement. This sea change may have several causes, yet one potential factor stands out. The US is deepening difficulties in concluding the war with Iran's hardline Islamic regime that Trump launched along with Israel on the 28th of February. Tehran's retaliation with drone attacks on US military bases and infrastructure in allied Gulf kingdoms has served to illustrate the shared interest between Kyiv and Washington. Ukraine, too, came under sustained attack from Iranian Shahed drones after Tehran supplied them to Moscow in the early stages of the Russian invasion of the country in 2022. Ukraine has since responded by becoming a world leader in defensive drone technology, an innovation it has trumpeted to the US and its Gulf allies since they came under fire from the weapons as Iran responded to the military onslaught on its territory. Zelensky told British MPs in March that 200 Ukrainian military experts had been dispatched to 11 countries across the Gulf, including the UAE, Saudi Arabia, Qatar, and Kuwait, to advise on how to combat Shahed drones. Last month, Ukraine was accused of trying to merge the two conflicts after it struck an Iranian commercial vessel on the Caspian Sea. Kyiv justified the strike by saying that the ship was being used to transport arms to Russia. Iran said the strike had killed an Iranian sailor and threatened retaliation. Preparing to meet Trump in Washington, Zelensky said Iran had attacked Ukraine by supplying weaponry to Russia. Zelensky also vowed to share Ukrainian intelligence that he said showed Russia giving Tehran help to hit US targets. Kupchan of the Council of Foreign Relations said Zelensky was being a good salesman in persuading Trump that Ukraine was an ally worth supporting by contributing help that the US needs, thus appealing to Trump's transactional instincts. The case for helping Ukraine is even stronger now because Ukraine has demonstrated that it's not just a taker, but a giver, Kupchan said. However, the US president's apparent vacillation over his Patriot missile pledge shows that cultivating Trump is always at the mercy of his mercurial nature. Some analysts warn that Ukraine risks turning two local wars into a global conflict. Sina Tusi, a fellow at the Center for International Policy, said Ukraine's intervention bolstered the view in Tehran that the Russia-Ukraine war and Iran's confrontation with the US are becoming a single interconnected conflict. Trump's apparent warming towards Zelensky's only strengthens this perception, he said. The likely implication is not an immediate missile strike on Ukraine, but a broader expansion of where Tehran believes it can legitimately impose costs. Ukraine's involvement could have the effect of reframing the Iran war so that it would no longer be perceived merely as serving an agenda set by Israel, but as helping to defend Ukraine. And that analysis, Friends Reunited, Why Relations Between Trump and Zelensky Are Warming, was by Robert Tate in Washington.
5: On Vision Australia Radio, you're listening to selected readings from the 7th of August publication of The Guardian Weekly, A Week in the Life of the World. And now we turn to the Spotlight section, and the spotlight is on an Explainer article on migration. Border breach, how Ceuta became a flashpoint for migration, and this is compiled by several Guardian reporters. So what has happened and where? Border controls between Morocco and the tiny Spanish territory of Ceuta appeared to break down last week, allowing tens of thousands of people to cross onto the Spanish side in chaotic and dangerous scenes that resulted in dozens of deaths. The number of arrivals was more than two-thirds the size of the ordinary population in Ceuta. Spanish officials said on Monday that an estimated 69,500 people who had arrived late

0: last week in Ceuta had returned to Morocco. As of Monday, about 2,500 people who had made the crossing were believed to still be in Ceuta. Ceuta and Melilla, another Spanish territory 400 kilometres to the east along North Africa's Mediterranean coast, constitute the EU's only land borders with Africa. In Spanish possession since 1580, Ceuta is home to a mixed population of Christians and Muslims, while its Spanish and Moroccan residents and day workers live in relative harmony. Morocco does not officially recognize Ceuta and Melilla as Spanish territories and often refers to them as occupied lands. So why is Ceuta a migration flashpoint? Spain is a main point of arrival into Europe for people seeking better economic opportunities or an escape from violence. Ceuta and Melilla are heavily fortified, as they are seen as destinations for those trying to reach Spain from Morocco and other parts of Africa. Many migrants who reach Ceuta or Melilla are immediately turned back, but others are held in migrant shelters while they apply for asylum in Spain. To reach Ceuta, people often swim from the Moroccan town of Findeix, about 5 kilometres away. Others attempt the crossing from the nearer town of Belounech. In 2022, 23 people were killed as about 2,000 people, mostly from sub-Saharan Africa, attempted to cross from Melilla from Morocco, while in 2014, at least 14 people died off Ceuta when 200 people tried to enter by climbing the border fence or swimming around a breakwater. Migrant arrivals at Ceuta and Melilla are generally much lower than those reaching Spain through the Canary or Balearic Islands. Spain's immigration policy population has grown considerably in recent decades, with about 10 million people in the country of 50 million having been born elsewhere. Many from Colombia, Venezuela and Morocco work in key sectors, including agriculture and tourism. Since at least the mid-1990s, thousands of people cross the Mediterranean each year from North African countries and Turkey in a search of asylum in Europe. According to figures from the International Organization for Migration, 35,153 migrant deaths and disappearances have been recorded in the Mediterranean since 2014, with 1,493 dead or missing during the first 7 months of 2026. Why are so many people able to cross over? Spanish intelligence sources told El País that the roots of the influx probably lay in a hoax that had swiftly spread across social media after a Spanish Supreme Court ruling that migrants arriving by sea could not be summarily deported. As the hoax gained steam online, Moroccan border surveillance dwindled to a minimum until it was completely lifted late last week, allowing tens of thousands of people through. However, the crossing could be linked to the rivalry between Morocco and Algeria, and a recent trip by the Spanish Prime Minister Pedro Sanchez to Algiers. The last mass border crossing in May 2021 took place after Morocco loosened border controls during a diplomatic row with Spain over the Western Sahara independence movement, the Polisario Front. Morocco and the Polisario Front both lay claim to Western Sahara, which was under Spanish rule until 1975, when colonial authorities handed over the territory to Morocco and Mauritania. That diplomatic crisis ended in 2022 when Madrid backed Morocco's plan for Western Sahara, a move that has caused a rift between Madrid and Algiers. Sanchez visited Algiers in July, marking a thaw in relations. Analysts have suggested this could have been triggered in a response from Rabat. The leader of Ceuta, Juan Jesus Viva, described the border crossings as an attack on Spain's territorial integrity that is seen as being, if not orchestrated, at least encouraged or permitted by Morocco, Spain's defense minister, Margarita Robles, also seemingly signaled Rabat's involvement. So how have governments reacted? Across the EU, the crisis seemingly ushered in a moment of reckoning after a handful of EU countries responded to the crisis by calling for Spain to be suspended from the Schengen free movement zone. Italy said it had suspended passport-free Schengen travel arrangements with Spain for 1 month, despite the fact that Ceuta is not part of Schengen, while France tightened its borders with Spain. Before an emergency video meeting of interior ministers on Tuesday to address the crisis, Spain's foreign minister said the country would demand solidarity from EU members after several had, in his view, fallen short of what was expected. And that article, Border Breach, How Ceuta Became a Flashpoint for Migration, was authored by several Guardian reporters.
1: And now the spotlight moves back to Iran, and this analysis by diplomatic editor Patrick Wintour is entitled A Crisis Within, Is Internal Dissent More Damaging Than War? Iran, in the midst of an escalating five-month war with the US, continues to stumble from one internal crisis to another, whether it's over public executions, the rising cost of living, or the alleged bias of the state broadcaster. But there is now a growing threat of a long diplomatic deadlock as the war broadens, forged by mutual distrusts in which neither side believes the other will stick to any agreement. Parts of the Trump administration and the Iranian opposition, including Reza Pahlavi, the son of the former deposed Shah, have never abandoned the belief that the Iranian government is on the brink of collapse. Meanwhile, Masoud Pezeshkian, Iran's president, rarely tires of warning that the conditions that led to the bloody protests in January remain. At a recent meeting of the Supreme Judicial Council, he argued, "Iran is engaged in a full-scale war. Today's war is not just a war of missiles. If economic pressures cause social discontent to form and this content spreads, the enormous social capital that the people have created in support of the system will be lost." Azar Mansouri, once a close reformist ally of Pezeshkian, warned last month at the annual meeting of the Iranian Reformist Front about a small but vocal group that seemed determined to portray negotiated agreements with the US as retreats or defeat. War, she warned, is not just a confrontation between military forces and armies. Ultimately, it threatens the future of the nation. Similarly, "We do not want war," a statement signed by 268 political activists last month, said they believed the overwhelming majority of the population opposed the war, and this should be tested in a public vote. Another letter from 1,000 activists linked with the former president, Mohammad Khatami, warned the contemporary experience of Iran is that war has no winners. Those who advocate negotiations should not be slandered. What unites these initiatives is a fear that diplomats are losing and Iran is being edged into a forever war that can be portrayed as an Iranian-Arab war, a war that would be to Israel's advantage. In the next 6 months, food rationing could become necessary, Majid Reza Hariri, the head of the Iran-China Chamber of Commerce, warned last week. Ghulam Hossein Mamadani, the Deputy Minister of Labour, said more than 1 million jobs had been lost as a result of the war. In a way, rationing through food price inflation has already started, as Iranians are being forced to change their diets owing to the cost of fruit, eggs and chicken. Year-on-year food inflation reached 134% last month, meaning the average household's monthly food budget, has more than doubled in a year. Overall, inflation is at 84%. The toll of the war on the economy has spread everywhere, from the internet to tourism. Yet one of the biggest bombshells was detonated on national television when Zabihullah Khodayan, the head of the General Inspection Organization, a national audit office, revealed the scale of foreign exchange corruption among so-called trusts, highly secretive government-sponsored bodies. These trusts, embedded in the Iranian political system for years, are entities set up to transfer Iranian oil income outside the network of US sanctions. It is self-evident that they act in an opaque way and siphon off public money. Kodayan confirmed as much, saying one trust was given $200 million, had not returned the money, and had also left the country. He said a further 229 individuals owed the state a total of $27 billion, while the judiciary said cases were being opened against nearly 50 individuals. It is still unclear on what basis these trusts were selected and how they are held accountable, but there is a growing chance that a major scandal is about to be revealed that could involve Iran's elite. If so, all the talk of social cohesion across the classes will start to look very shallow. And that article, Is Internal Dissent More Damaging Than War?, was by Guardian's diplomatic editor, Patrick Wintour.
0: On Vision Australia Radio, you're listening to select readings from the 7th of August publication of The Guardian Weekly, A Week in the Life of the World. And the spotlight now moves to France, the week the French battled a mega fire. Exhausted firefighters, foresters and volunteers wage war of attrition against blaze that forced 200,000 people from their homes, writes Jason Burke. By noon, it was time to take a break. The temperature is about 35 degrees Celsius. The smell of ash, cinders and burnt wood hang in the air. At tables laid out in the shrinking shade, on the desiccated grass and sand outside the sports centre in Le Porge, 200 men and a handful of women have gathered. Firefighters, soldiers, police gendarmes, officials, first aid teams, foresters and volunteers sit elbow to elbow, plates of sausages, steak and potatoes in front of them. The village was evacuated just over 14 hours after the mega fire, as it became known in France, broke at 6 kilometres away last week. The blaze has consumed 42,000 hectares of mainly forest land west of Bordeaux. Though finally contained, there are outbreaks every day, pushing to the limit emergency services and the hundreds of volunteers who have come to their aid. We turned a corner, but we are very, very tired. We have gone beyond what we thought possible, said a senior firefighter in Le Porge, downing a litre of water in less than a minute. We stared into an abyss. Overhead, three planes carrying huge tanks of water and retardant flew low towards new fires. A drone buzzed nearby, sent up by the fire brigade to detect with thermal air cameras the creeping underground blaze, described by local media as a zombie fire that threatens fresh chaos in the coming days, weeks and months. Around the village, roads run straight through a smouldering, smoking and deserted landscape of charred but upright trees. In places, the forest is intact, the tall pines in their serried green ranks. In others, chosen at apparent random by the racing flames, it has been reduced to ash and cinders as far as the eye can see. Now we are all running on adrenaline, but the crisis is going to pass, and that's when it will be really hard. That's when we will weep, said Rémy Bossion, 46, whose home was damaged in the fire and who's now spending his days helping to cut 200-metre-wide fire breaks through the remaining forest to slow any future outbreaks. Last weekend, fires elsewhere in France were also bringing similar, if less extensive, devastation, with around 200,000 people forced from their homes. In the Var region, George and Amal Clooney were forced to evacuate their home as wildfire burned nearby. In the famous forests of Fontainebleau outside Paris, in Corsica and near Dijon, the flames still threaten. Across Europe, emergency services are struggling. In the UK, 125 firefighters were tackling a blaze in Suffolk for days. In Spain, the cumulative number of fires in 2026 has set a new record for this time of year. In Greece, three firefighters died in Crete, and thousands of tourists were evacuated from resorts. The fire weather across the EU has broken records for this time of year, new data shows. Scientists say models of climate change have long predicted such extreme weather, though some disasters appear to be striking earlier and with more strength than expected. We still have a month or more of summer to go. We need rain. A lot of rain, said the senior firefighter in Laporge, who spoke on condition of anonymity because he did not want to have an authorization to talk to the media. Leaders in France have been seeking to reassure worried communities and avert political crisis. We are gradually getting back to normal, said Sophia Brocard, the prefect of the Nouvelle-Aquitaine region and the Gironde department, which includes Laporge, last Thursday. President Emmanuel Macron said it was not the time to analyse lessons to be learned while France was still in full battle. No one doubts the scale of the mega fire, but the question of its origins and the availability of resources necessary to fight it is bitterly contested. Among the residents of Laporge eating at the makeshift canteen was Nicolas Di Domenico, a local public works contractor who learned of the blaze when his electricians working near the village of Stormort called to say a spark from a faulty machine being used to clean a high-tension cable had just lit a fierce blaze. Di Domenico, 46, said it was a short circuit or something of that nature, and immediately everything went up because it's all so dry. The guys there tried to use a fire extinguisher, but it was too intense. My guys ran for their lives, and by the time the fire brigade it turned up, it was huge. The blaze initially overwhelmed firefighters who had difficulty accessing the deeper forest where it was spreading. Within 6 hours, it had travelled 6 kilometres to reach the outskirts of Laporge. Very early the next morning, residents were in the streets, burning cinders were falling from a red sky, and a decision was made to evacuate. The authorities should have stopped all work in the forest. Someone got their priorities wrong, said Di Domenico. Many in Laporge and elsewhere in the region accused the local administration of being asleep at the wheel before the fire and then failing to commit resources fast enough. Many have asked why France's aging fleet of firefighting planes had not been replaced or sufficiently reinforced. We feared this for a long time, and we're warning about the plane specifically since 2017, said Sébastien Delaveau, head of the firefighting section of the CGT union. This summer has shown we have reached the extreme limit of what is possible for France's firefighters. The mayor of Laporge, who lost 20% of its homes, described an event that was impossible to predict despite multiple warnings over the years. The conditions this year are totally exceptional. We've never seen anything like this, said Marshall Zaninetti. And you can always say we've not got adequate resources, but the scale is completely beyond anything we've seen before. Last Wednesday evening, at a base on the edge of the zone worst hit by the fire, senior firefighters gathered around a map taped to the side of a fire engine for a briefing. Burnt red by the sun and with notebooks in hand, grizzled sector commanders stood to receive missions for the night, when the lower temperatures and higher humidity make it easier to fight a blaze. Younger team members, still in their fire-retardant overalls and covered in soot, watched as their superiors greeted each other with black humour and bags of Haribo sweets. One said the struggle with the megafire was now shifting from a dynamic and dangerous war of manoeuvre to a long, slow war of attrition. We were on the defensive at the beginning, but now it's spreading and not spreading anymore. And there are still lots of individual outbreaks that have us running around, and when everyone is exhausted, that is hard. So the mobilisation remains total, he added. Instead of the usual tourist traffic on the roads through the Landais, there are convoys of fire trucks, ambulances, police cars and a motley collection of agricultural water tankers, lorries rigged with plastic containers and pickups carrying jerry cans connected to garden hoses. Some ferry water to the fire engines, allowing the crew to remain at an outbreak without leaving to replenish their tanks. Others spray roadsides or the new firebreaks that leave wide scars through the forest. Last Friday, an exhibition hall in Bordeaux, the regional capital, began to empty of hundreds of evacuees, though many still awaited permission. Tens of thousands of others remained with friends, relatives, or in hotels. Frédéric Ferrugia, a 55-year-old financial advisor who lives in the coastal village of Liège, was watched on as his home security cameras as the fire brigade fought to save the building. Eventually, the flames were beaten back, though homes 50 metres away were destroyed. An image of the inferno taken by his wife, Severine, as she escaped with him and their cat after being woken by gendarmes at 2 a.m. led to an offer of temporary accommodation from a well-wisher. "We are on the dual carriageway with these flames like a wall along one side. It was a bit like an apocalypse," Ferrugia said. "I think that now the French will realise that the climate is heating up and that we have to react." In Lachenau, as elsewhere, many also talk about the obvious effects of climate crisis. Anthony Legrand, a carpenter in the village, said he had seen massive changes over the decades, tides that reduced the width of the stunning beach in green algae, and of course, repeated fires, including one in 2022 that devastated a swathe of forest not far from his home. "You'd think that would be a warning, but no one paid attention," he said. "It'll be the same this time. They've got memories like goldfish." And from Jason Burke, in France, that was the week the French battled a mega fire.
1: And now the spotlight moves to the United Kingdom and the Prime Ministership. And this article, "Will a Flying Start Lead to Sustained Success for Burnham?" is by Jessica Elgott. Andy Burnham spent his first fortnight as Prime Minister in a blitz of hyperactivity. From bus fares, business rates, energy bill cuts, defence, Ukraine and devolution, the new Prime Minister has been everywhere. But at his speech last Wednesday at Jewish Care in North London, there was a stark reminder of how hard it can be for even the most energetic Prime Minister to win attention. One resident in the home care asked Burnham if he was the local candidate and was amazed when told there was yet again a new Prime Minister. Despite that amusing hiccup, Labour MPs broadly feel a renewed sense of optimism in the Burnham bounce, and in the party seizing its first polling lead since March 2025 in two polls released last week. Is it a honeymoon or is it a sustainable trajectory? In new MRP polling of more than 10,000 voters seen by The Guardian, Burnham received a bounce of 6 points in voting intentions, compared with mid-June, taking Labour to 26%, ahead of Reform on 23%. The poll puts Labour ahead on seats, though still some way short of a majority. According to the poll, Labour would win 245 seats, with Reform on 174, the Conservatives on 99, and the Liberal Democrats on 67. This would mean a hung parliament. The poll from Convergent suggests the bounce comes primarily from droves of progressive voters lost to the Greens and Lib Dems returning to Labour. More than half of 2024 Labour voters who voted Green and Lib Dem in the May elections now say they would vote Labour again. In contrast, less than one-fifth of those 2024 Labour voters who voted Reform in May have come back to the party. Dylan Spielman, a co-founder of Convergent, led Labour's data science team through the 2024 general election. He said the Andy Burnham bounce is real, but not yet big enough to put Labour back on course for a majority. So far, the recovery has mainly come from reuniting the progressive bloc. But Labour is making much less progress winning back Reform voters and Conservatives, who are pivotal in the marginal seats. And squeezed voters remain Labour's weakest group. Sustaining the recovery will depend on Labour continuing to demonstrate that its cost of living agenda is delivering and broadening its appeal beyond progressives. The analysis shows that Labour has regained most ground in the north of England, particularly the northwest, where Burnham has his roots, and Yorkshire and Humber. But the recovery is so far minimal in Wales and Scotland, where Burnham will spend some more time this summer with heavy losses to the SNP and to Plaid Cymru in May. Labour also lost control of the Senedd, the Welsh Parliament, for the first time. But uniting that bloc is a key first step, argues James Baggerley from UCL's Policy Lab, which has done significant work with a renowned Democrat pollster Stan Greenberg on Labour's progressive problem. What was striking from our polling before Andy Burnham entered Downing Street was the fact that despite media focus, a majority of voters outside of the Northwest didn't have a clear idea of him. That meant the early days and weeks here were both opportunity and a risk, said Baggerley. He's clearly hit the ground running with a more hopeful and bold message, but he is also tapping into a wider shift and alignment of progressive voters, bringing back into the fold Green and Lib Dem voters that Keir Starmer had lost. Of course, the big challenge will be when he grapples with the things that are spikier for progressives, welfare, for example, and obviously he hasn't had an interaction with Trump yet. The president remains uniquely unpopular with possible Labour voters. How he stands up on key progressive values in these moments will be crucial in helping rebuild a winning coalition. Internally, Labour sources are thrilled with the choreography of the first fortnight, comparing it favourably with the 2024 arrival of Starmer, when the summer was dominated by the winter fuel payment cut and the freebies row, as well as a speech in No. 10 Rose Garden that was widely criticised for being too negative and affecting business confidence. Luke Trill, the director of More in Common, said it was the first time in a long time he was encountering genuine optimism in focus groups, who've been impressed with the cost of living measures even when the sums have been relatively small savings for households. Burnham is absolutely dominating the attention economy. Everything, everywhere, all at once. It's the combination of the substance, but also the messenger is better, said Trill. Starmer led with the negative, saying it will then lead to the positive. I think by leading with some of the positives, Burnham is able then to address the trickier issues. In its most recent polling, but More in Common found Burnham's popularity has significantly increased to +19 since he became Prime Minister, when previously many people had said they were reserving judgment. Farage has seen a significant rise in disapproval, including growing scepticism from those who previously approved of him, and he is now as the lowest-rated party leader. Trill said there was much that could be still derail Burnham, migrant crossings in the Channel, rows over welfare, but in terms of setting yourself up in the best possible way from a public opinion perspective, it's difficult to see how it could have gone better. And that article, will a flying start lead to sustained success for Burnham, is by Jessica Elgott.
0: On Vision Australia Radio, you're listening to selected readings from the 7th of August publication of The Guardian Weekly, A Week in the Life of the World. And the spotlight now moves to the United States with Eduardo Porter's article, Section 338, Trump May Have Found the Killer Weapon for Trade Wars. Donald Trump may have found the killer weapon to punish countries at will by imposing tariffs on their exports to the United States. The president has been looking for a new tool since February, when the Supreme Court struck down tariffs he slapped on virtually all of U.S. trading partners based on the International Economic Emergency Powers Act, or the IEEPA, on the spurious grounds that the U.S. faced a variety of national emergencies. It's become a parlor game among policy wonks to predict what new legal jurisdiction he would deploy to replace them. The round-robin tariffs imposed on everybody last month under the argument that America's trading partners unfairly undercut U.S. companies by importing products made with forced labor has drawn a lot of attention. But those tariffs imposed under Section 301 of the Trade Act of 1974 do not provide the carte blanche Trump wants. A blanket charge that every foreign country is enabling forced labour and thus hurting American businesses is unlikely to fly in court. The truly menacing precedent comes from Trump's decision made on the 20th of July before the worldwide forced labour tariffs came into play to foist a 50% tariff on imports from Canada. The White House's pretext is Canadian discrimination against American dairy, booze and cars, which paradoxically came about as a retaliation against Trump's original barrage of tariffs last year. The authority Trump invoked to attack Canada is ominous. Section 338 of the Smoot-Hawley Tariff Act of 1930, which is the law that choked global trade in the 1930s and helped sink the world into the Great Depression. Section 338 offers cover for Trump to slap trade levies on whatever country he wants under some hazy arguments. Specifically, it grants the president authority to retaliate against countries that do anything to put the US at a disadvantage compared with the commerce of any foreign country. Until Trump, Section 338 was mostly used as leverage to guarantee that other countries treated US products the same as imports from anywhere else. If some country offered preferential access to a neighbor or ally, the US could demand the same terms or else. This new principle is now called most favored nation treatment, which is central to multinational trade rules enforced by the World Trade Organization. Trump doesn't care about such niceties, though. He has a more destructive agenda in mind. He is determined to pursue his trade war. With such a sprawling mandate, he may be difficult to stop. America's trading partners were elated in February when a 6-3 majority on the court, including two justices appointed by Trump, ruled against his use of the 1977 IEEPA to impose tariffs at will. It was close enough. The court has shown an almost unbelievable deference to the president. It didn't object to Trump's invocation of national emergencies, a public health crisis due to illegal drugs from Canada, Mexico, and China, trade deficits that led to the hollowing out of American manufacturing, because Brazil jailed its ex-president Jair Bolsonaro for plotting a coup. The justices merely objected to his use of the statute to impose taxes, which are the preserve of Congress. Though Trump lost, his menace remains. Since February, his minions have trawled through legal statutes across U.S. history to restore roadblocks to trade. Balance of payments crises no longer exist. Still, fresh from his Supreme Court loss, Trump imposed a 10% tariff on everybody by invoking a Section 122 of the 1974 Act, which allows for tariffs to prevent such imbalances. Fortunately, the balance of payments tariffs had a limit of 150 days. But Trump has tried other tactics. Section 301 has been used many times, including by Trump against China in his first term to penalize it for its industrial subsidies. Trump has also relied on Section 232 of the 1962 Trade Expansion Act to put levies on steel, aluminium, lumber, semiconductors and autos on specific grounds about protecting national security. None of these authorities, however, grant him the unrestrained blanket power that could be his under Section 338. And that article, Section 338, Trump may have found the killer weapon for trade wars, was penned by Eduardo Porta.
1: And now the spotlight moves to sport and soccer in particular. And this article, How FIFA's Plan to Sell Off the World Cup Backfired, is by Paul McInnes. It was a week that rocked football when reports first emerged that FIFA, the world football's governing body, was to launch a vehicle to control the commercial rights to the World Cup and would sell a stake of this company to investors. It caught even members of the FIFA Council, its central decision-making body, by surprise. So what was the problem? The story was that FIFA planned to sell the World Cup with no consultation and a brisk timeline. Then there is the question of what the new vehicle, to be known as FIFA Forward Enterprise, FFE, would actually do. A sales deck that bankers JP Morgan had put together with FIFA highlighted a growing tournament portfolio, third-party sources of capital and debt financing, and prioritising high-yield partnerships and events. This was a dagger right at the heart of every other competition organiser in the sport. What was FIFA's response? The new venture, it said, would generate $10 billion in extra funding for its 211 member associations, although participation would be entirely voluntary. A stake would be sold to the investment group led by Joshua Kushner, the brother of Donald Trump's son-in-law, but they would only have a minority stake and would not play any operational role. Gianni Infantino, the FIFA president, used his Instagram channels to insist that FFE was simply a proposal and that any furore was just part of a democratic consultation process. So who opposed the plan? A growing number of stakeholders criticised the plans openly. The English FA attacked FFE and UEFA, the governing body of European football, convened an emergency meeting of its 55 members. They voted unanimously to boycott all FIFA tournaments should FFE go ahead. The following day, the Asian Confederation, AFC, and CONCACAF, which governs football in North and Central America, also joined UEFA in

0: UEFA's boycott, FIFA initially doubled down. There would be no deviation from the plans, it said, and it blamed the media for any controversy. We respect the feedback and concern aired in public and reaffirm our commitment to an open and democratic consultation, said FIFA. Shortly after FIFA issued their clarification on the process, one of Infantino's most senior aides, the former Goldman Sachs banker Carlos Cordero, resigned from his role, citing unequivocal opposition to the deal. More leaked documents revealed that FIFA had also commissioned, on the 30th of July, an expedited research project into expanding the Men's World Cup to 64 teams in 2030, a plan which would fulfil one of the key ambitions of the JP Morgan briefing document. The pressure was too much to bear, and by the early hours of last Saturday morning, Infantino's proposal had collapsed, with the FIFA president admitting the project had created divisions of a nature that are no longer in the interests of the objective, amid widespread anger. Then the English FA formally withdrew its support for Infantino's re-election as FIFA president, having previously offered its endorsement. Their move came after the Welsh Football Association dropped its backing for Infantino's candidature. More European countries were expected to follow suit in an attempt to force his resignation. Infantino also faces rebellion from members of the FIFA Council, who are attempting to force an extraordinary general meeting that could develop into a full-blown leadership challenge. Under FIFA rules, a motion from 50% or 19 of the 37 council members can trigger an EGM. Of the council members, 14 are from Europe and North America, so support from Asia would be required to put real pressure on Infantino. And that article, How FIFA's Plan to Sell Off the World Cup Backfired, was by Paul McInnes.
1: And now we turn to some articles from the Global Report. And in Canada, tourists head west or east rather than south to the US. Canadians spent $3.3 billion less on travel to the US in 2025 than in 2024, as Donald Trump's hostile policies towards his northern neighbour continued to incur an economic cost, new government data shows. Total US travel spending in 2025 was $18.8 billion, and the research also indicates that Canadians are not bucking travel overall. Visits to Europe increased by nearly 14% compared with 2024, while visits to Asia increased by almost 17% in a rebuke to Trump's tariff regime and the president's continued musings on annexing Canada. And in the UK, farmers warn of shortages as drought follows floods. Britain could face shortages of certain foods after punishing droughts in parts of England, the National Farmers Union warned, as a heat wave continued to affect much of the country. Farms were affected by floods over the winter, making planting extremely difficult, and now in many areas they do not have access to water as irrigation is being restricted due to drought. It is the third drought in 5 years, and farmers groups say this is the new normal for agriculture in Britain. England is seeing its earliest ever harvest as farmers battle to salvage what they can of their produce. And still in the UK, wildlife. Storks return to Derbyshire after a 600-year absence. A trio of juvenile white storks have been released in Willington wetlands in Derbyshire, and conservationists hope they will kickstart the return of the birds to the Midlands after an absence of more than 600 years. Our next aim is to get to the point where our sustainable population, said Katie Last, the living landscape officer for the Derbyshire Wildlife Trust. And those were some items from the Global Report. And that completes our readings from the 7th of August publication of The Guardian Weekly, A Week in the Life of the World. I'm Gwen Phillips, and reading with me was Alan Atkinson. This program is produced in our Adelaide studios and can be heard regularly at this time here on Vision Australia Radio, VA Radio on digital, and online at varadio.org.

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3: Hello and welcome to In Plain Sight, a program where we highlight people who are making a positive impact in the community and disability sector.
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3: 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Hi there, Simon. How are you this week?
4: I'm great, Andrew. It's good to be here in Studio 2. Any keen listeners might notice that there's a difference in the sound when
3: there we're is.
4: From Studio 1 to Studio 2. And this week, we're in Studio 2 because we had two guests. And Andrew, can you tell us a little bit about the subject matter in which we will be discussing in our interview today?
3: Yes, the subject matter is a new online platform and app called Connect Up, which is in its first rollout, I guess. And it's an app that's designed for connecting people with their local area and so forth. So primarily, of course, it's for people with disability and their carers. And it's all about inclusive physical activities, finding where they are near where you live. You can also share feedback on the experiences that you've had. It's also about connecting up with people, which is an all-important thing, and making friends. There's also a map of all these various locations that you can continue to contribute to. About places to go that are accessible and so forth. So whether it's about a gentle walking group or a quiet park that's got good accessibility, that's what this is all about, is connecting up with all those different places and all those different people.
4: As I often say within these broadcasts, we are always keen to hear from our listeners. So if you'd like to contact us here at Vision Australia Radio, please do so. Or on our program in particular, our email address is InPlainSight@visionaustralia.org. That's InPlainSight@visionaustralia.org. Anyway, now we'll hand you over to Nina and Craig to tell us all about the Connect Up app and program. And this week we have two guests in the studio, and we're going to be talking about a new project, a new app, and a website called Connect Up. And the guests we have in the studio are Craig Thompson. Hi, Craig.
5: Hi, Simon.
4: And we also have Nina Marie Butler. Hi, Nina.
6: Hello.
4: Craig, I'll start with you. Can you tell us, firstly, what the Connect Up app is and your involvement with it, please?
5: The Connect Up is an app which was designed for people with disabilities to connect socially with people close to them. People with disabilities and carers, I should say, connect socially and through physical activity. And it also works through a web, it's also a web-based app as well. So people who find it easier to use the computers can access it there. And the idea is that we're trying to help people expand their social networks, but also participate in a little bit more activity as well.
4: What was the impetus for getting this app and project up and running?
5: We've started a long time ago with some discussions with some people at Carers Western Australia in terms of some of the things that they'd seen in the people that they work with. But the things that really drove it from, I suppose, my perspective as an occupational therapist and a researcher is that social exclusion, or being socially isolated, is as bad a negative impact on your health as smoking. Mm. And the same thing with low levels of physical activity. So they're really modifiable risk factors for poor health. So we wanted to look for strategies for people to connect, so that they can hopefully have a greater social network, so they're not as socially isolated, but also do some physical activity. And like everyone, you know, we're all attached to our phones. So we just, we, and it's certainly an area of opportunity in terms of looking at how we can help people connect in that way.
4: So Craig, you're currently with Curtin University, is that right?
5: That's right, yes. I teach occupational therapy and I do a lot of research in co-design with people with various disabilities. And that's, you know, why I'm involved in the Connect Up project.
4: And I believe there are backing support from other universities across Australia?
5: There are. So in the project, we have researchers from University of Melbourne, Deakin University, University of Queensland. It's a very broad network. And we even have some involvement from some from the CSIRO to help us with the development of the app and how we can utilise that.
4: I've downloaded the app. I haven't done anything on it yet because I haven't gone through the process of trying to find people and so on. And I've looked at the website. It looks pretty good. Over my time, even before apps and websites, this idea that people with a disability are isolated, lonely and inactive is not new, and it's true. For whatever reason, many people with a disability are not connected and are inactive. So what's the difference with this new Connect Up app? And what are the main aims? Like Connect Up, it does sound like other things and it does have a hint that it might be a not a dating app, but a social connection app, but your connection with a purpose.
5: I think connection with a purpose is most definitely true. It's the idea that you're trying to find people who have similar interests to you. So when you do go and actually set up your profile, you'll identify what types of activities you're interested in, how far you're interested to travel and move, and then it will actually suggest some people who could be connections for you. But the major difference between this and some of the other apps or programs that might be out there is that while we started with an idea, it's been driven and designed and influenced by people with disabilities and carers as well. So if they told us that they wanted colours to change, if they wanted different features, we would, to a point, we would make those changes so that it's an app for people with disabilities and carers as opposed to a very an open app. And as we were going through the co-design process, we would ask, you know, why is this important? And a lot of people were saying, well, the key thing is that it's authenticity about the information that's in the app. So if I was using the app, I can go and identify some place where I might go and meet people and actually outline exactly what it's like to visit there instead of what's on the website, because sometimes it'll say, yes, we're disabled friendly, we've got a got a ramp, etc. But when you get there, you find that the ramp is stuck on the edge. You have to access it by, you know, going all the way around the edge of the building. The disabled toilets are hidden away and they can't be accessed. I mean, that's one of the other things that people wanted, to be able to actually say, what is it really like? Because people with disabilities were telling us that they go to places and then they find that the reality is actually, they say there's an ACROD parking bay or there's several, but it's actually a long way from the entrance, or it's actually not as accessible as what people like to portray it on the website. So they can give the warts and all, this is what it really looks like and would be really like to visit.
4: Now I'll bring in Nina. Nina, can you introduce yourself and how did you get involved with this project?
6: Well, I'm Nina. I'm a disability advocate and sometimes I'm also a writer and a speaker. I joined the Connect Up project in, I think, February 2025, when they were actually beginning the build process of the app. I was actually introduced to the project by a friend who had a friend already involved, and so she said to me, I think this is something that would be right up your alley, and it was. So I went to the first meeting and wasn't thrown out, so I'm still involved.
4: And just to explain the nature of your disabilities, because you have a variety of different things going on, Nina, can you tell the people what your main disabilities are, please?
6: Yes, I am deafblind. And I've been deafblind for about 17-ish years. But my overall disability is called incontinentia pigmenti, which no one's ever heard of.
4: No.
6: It's very rare, but it involves general muscle weakness and nerve things. So occasionally I twitch and that sort of stuff. It impairs my ability to walk great distances. So today I have my walking frame with me, which I lovingly call Cecily, but sometimes I also use a wheelchair.
4: You're the second person I've met that's named their walker. I find that quite intriguing and fun. So, Nina, how do you find this app? Have you been using it?
6: Yes, the app itself I don't use on the phone. I use it on the website because I use JAWS software, screen reading software, and it's just easier for me to use it via the website than the app. It will do everything I need it to do, but mainly my interest is in finding out whether places I want to go are going to accommodate me or looking for places that will accommodate me that I might not have been to before. It, you know, it does take a little bit of effort sometimes to organize yourself when you've got a disability to get somewhere, but also to psych yourself up to leave the house and then to get to a venue and find that after you've psyched yourself up that it's not going to work for you and you've gone there for nothing is really disappointing and annoying. But I also like the idea that I can put my two cents worth in as well and talk about how venues or activities are for me with my specific combination of disabilities. I might have a different perspective that someone else hasn't had and vice versa, so we can learn from each other.
4: Craig, I'll bring you in at this point. Can you tell us the main key features of the Connect Up app and project?
5: One of the main features is the ability to connect between individuals. So when you create your profile, you can form connections and friendships. There is a text chat function where you can chat with people you connect with. You can also do that within a group. Then some of the other main features are there's a map which we can add events and comments in the map. And then there's a calendar of events. And in there, we can get information from various websites. We scrape the web and it updates automatically of events that are in certain areas using disability sports groups and things like that. But also, you know, a user can create an event that they invite people to and organize that. And as Nina was saying, that people can, for events and activities and places, users can rate how accessible it really was. You know, it's not just giving it a star rating or it's five stars. It's giving ratings on the aspects of the venue which were deemed important by our co-designers. You know, there's some general information stuff which is there, which is populated into the app, and you can turn some of those features on and off. People can change the colors and font size and those sorts of things to make it easier to read. And as Nina said, the website works much better for a screen reader.
4: Yep.
5: So we've tried to include as many accessible features as we could within the tight constraints of our budget.
4: I believe there are safeguards within this, especially regarding the chat process and the connecting process, like it's monitored and so on.
5: One, we set up the guidelines in terms of what's expected in terms of the members of Connect Up, in terms of what behaviours we're promoting, which is all about inclusion and being kind, etc., to each other. We do need someone to let us know that there's been something that was inappropriate, and then they can let us know. Mm-hmm. And what happens is that we then go and investigate it, but initially that suspend the other person's account, and then we'll investigate and see what's happened. And because it's a text function, we can actually go back and review all of those things in terms of what was said and actually follow up from there. You know, we had some co-designers that wanted either a voice chat or a video chat. And if we were to use that, it would mean actually we'd have less opportunity to go and investigate what actually happened, because those voice or video chats disappear and we can't check what's happened, what was actually said.
4: Yeah.
5: Because that was the safety, quite rightly, is one of the most important aspects that people ask for within this. And we're going to do the best we can, and we're going to continue to work on that, because this is the first iteration of the app, and we'll no doubt find new things that we need to do, whether it related to safety or other features as well. So we'll see where it goes with that.
3: 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Our guests this week are Nina Butler, a disability advocate and design consultant for ConnectUp, which is a new app and online platform co-designed for people with disability and carers, and Craig Thompson, researcher at Curtin Uni and co-creator of ConnectUp. And now it's back to Simon, Craig and Nina.
4: So Nina, you spoke earlier about a friend recommended you going onto this co-design panel and process for this particular project because it was right up your alley. So give us a little bit of background, Nina. I've looked you up on the internet. You have a bit of a presence there. You have a blog. You have other things going on. Can you tell us a little bit about yourself and some of the other interests that you have?
6: Well, I'm funny looking, and because I'm funny looking, people make assumptions about my capabilities, and because of that, I have a bit of a fire in my belly to prove that what someone looks like or how someone presents isn't necessarily gospel. So, yes, I do have a blog. It's called Inner Musings of a Funny Looking Kid. And I write about my experiences as a funny looking person in a normal person's world. So, you know, highlighting discrimination or inappropriate contact, that sort of stuff. And I like to be part of projects like this because it allows people with disabilities to not only meet each other and make friends and, you know, compare notes and know that they're not the only person experiencing discrimination or isolation or anything like that. It gives us the ability to be out and about. And I think the more a person with a disability, any kind of disability, is out and about, the more quote-unquote normalised it is and the less of a novelty we become. And I think the novelty aspect of it is what drives the discrimination or the unwanted help or unwanted attention. So I think if we can quote-unquote normalise being out and about and accessing the community and make it more accepted that if there's a ramp or if there's, you know, an accessible anything, it benefits everybody. It's not just something that you've put there so that you can be woke and I can join in if I want to. It's something that it means that I'm included and I'm thought of and I'm a normal person just like everybody else. You know, I'm respected in the same way that someone else is.
4: With your experience using the website for ConnectUp, you say you're a JAWS user. We've only just met today. Your vision is quite low. How do you find the website in regards to accessibility? I often find those interactive maps to be quite tricky and not as interactive as they're designed to be with my vision and the method I use a computer.
6: Well, the interactive map is probably the least accessible thing because by design, a map is a visual tool. But you can go from pin to pin. It'll tell you there's a pin here. It's easy to, with the tab or the arrows up and down, it'll tell you that there is something there to look at. So then it will open it and you can read any reviews or you can read what that specific venue lists as their facilities or their accessibility accommodations, and gives you the option as well to leave a bit of a review about what your experience was.
4: Craig, do people from the back end review the reviews?
5: I suppose it's down to the users in a way to flag that a review is, say, inappropriate. And there's an opportunity to flag that up and we can remove that. One thing I do want to stress is that, for example, you know, Nina giving you the description, a little bit of how she uses her the screen reader. To me, as a researcher, I'm trying to make this as user-friendly as possible. That's absolutely invaluable.
4: Yes.
5: Because while my vision's not perfect, but I can correct it with glasses, so I can manage that. I wouldn't know what Nina's experience was. No. You know, I've got to say, every single time we were meeting as a researcher, we were learning heaps of information about what people wanted, what worked, what didn't work, and all sorts of different workarounds that people might have had to do in the past, but hopefully we don't have to do in the future.
4: Craig, so I'll just ask you to explain some of the how it works. So, like, I logged in, I used all my real names and birth dates and everything like that, tried to be a good person.
5: Good.
4: I don't know if I put in that I'm vision impaired. I did choose some recreational activities, leisure activities that I like, including dancing. So then when I logged on to the website again after I did all the sign-up process, it came up with a recommendation near me for Ballroom Fit. Now, is that because Ballroom Fit is the only registered dance troupe, or somehow does the app know that I'm vision impaired because it's reading my data? How did that actually work?
5: No, so it looked at what you flagged as your interests.
4: Mm-hmm.
5: You're not specified based on disability. And in fact, that was one of the things that the co-design group wanted. They didn't want people to be defined by their disability. They wanted to be connecting with people because they had similar interests. So Ballroom Fit is an organization which is registered in Connect Up as well. So the other groups of people that can register are organizations. Now, they effectively apply to go in, and we vet them and allow them into the system as appropriate. So it will have just matched up and said what organizations run some dancing for that are accessible, that cater for people with various disabilities. And, you know, so Daryl Davenport from Ballroom Fit.
4: Hello, Daryl. Thanks for recommending this conversation.
5: I mean, Daryl's actually been a great supporter of us in terms of joining in when we have a meeting every year where we invite all the researchers from around the country. We invite people with disabilities and carers, to the co-designers to come, and organisations as well. So Daryl's come in and given us again some amazing pieces of advice about what we can do and how we can set it up to develop the app. To answer your original question, hasn't somehow picked up that you're vision impaired. It's not, there's no big brother trying to work those things out. Mm. It's just gone off what were your preferences.
4: Okay. Yeah. So can I ask, how do people, individuals, and how do groups register and become part of this?
5: Well, they either go to the website, which is www.connectup.org.au, and they scroll down and there's a button there that says join. And it will ask you which category you're falling into, and you'll fill in your profile details.
4: Mm-hmm.
5: If you're a regular person like you, me, Nina, you know, we've put in our details of us personally and put a photo in there. And these photos and our age were actually some of the safety features people wanted. So they see that it's a real individual. This is who I'm meeting in terms of their age. And then it sends you an email to then verify your account. Then you're set up as an individual. The organization's very similar, apart from doesn't get activated immediately, get sent through to Dom, who's the will go and review that, and if the person's from a real organization that really exists, that really is working for people with disabilities or for carers, she'll activate that, and then they can then start putting things into the app. That's what the organization's there to effectively say, like Daryl Ballroom Fit would say, I'm running a certain event on in High Wycombe, and it's at this time you can come along.
4: Nina, what were some of the interests and hobbies and leisure activities that you put down as your things that you like to do?
6: Well, dancing was one of mine. I think lots of us said dancing, but that was on my list. Also, at the time, I was training for the city to surf, so I had walking as well, and my interest was walking tracks specifically, so not necessarily in the neighborhood or even in a stadium, but at a park. And I am a regular gym user and a regular Pilates.
4: So how did you find this in regards to doing something like the gym, for instance, and using this type of system rather than hiring your own support worker to accompany you to the gym Can you compare and contrast those two little experiences?
6: Well, with me, I need to have, because of my blindness, but also my mobility issues, I need to have a support worker or a companion with me when I'm out in a new place. So regardless of whether I meet someone on the app to do it with, I would also have to take somebody with me. But it is, I think, comforting to know that when you meet somebody on the app and you connect with them and find that you have a mutual interest in a specific activity or sport, that they are already open to the idea that your body might move in a different way,
4: yep,
6: and they might need to make accommodations for you.
4: Yep.
6: So for me personally, it is a bit of a...
4: extra bonus.
6: A bit of a bonus, because it means that, you know, there's lots of activities that I would love to do, but I'm a bit slower at doing them.
4: So just saying now, we need to finish up now, Nina. Could you leave us with something that you'd like to tell people about this app, please?
6: Well, I really like ConnectUp because it, as I say, it gives me the option of the ability, I should say, to connect with other people, but to do physical activities that I might not have thought were possible, and the confidence to do them. So I would definitely recommend that everyone gets on board and, you know, sign up and have a go. You know, you can use it as much or as little as you want, and it's it's not a confronting, in your face app.
4: Yeah.
6: So, you know, you can take it at your own pace, which is what I like.
4: Thanks, Nina. Craig, something you'd like to finish up with in regards to the ConnectUp app and project?
5: For me, you know, one of the things I'm passionate about is people being able to do the things that they want to do, regardless of, you know, what that is. No one should have a, you know, society putting limits on them. 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Mm. But what I'm hoping for is that we can gradually, you know, we've rolled this out in WA, and we're aiming to roll it out through in other states, and hopefully that we'll get, it can be used by people with disabilities, and carers, so that they can actually connect and, you know, get something out of it.
4: Okay, so that's all we have time for. 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I'd like to thank Craig Thompson from Curtin University, who's representing the ConnectUp project, and Nina Butler. And thank you both for coming in and telling us all about this wonderful project. Thanks a lot. Thanks a lot, guys. And that was really great. Thanks for joining us once again on In Plain Sight on Vision Australia Radio. Look forward to speaking to you next time. Bye for now. Cheers.
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12: On Vision Australia Radio, you're listening to The Seeing Eye Dog Show with me, your host, Harriet Moffat. Today, I'm joined by Seeing Eye Dog's handler, Maddie, who's going to be talking to us about her life, partnership, and story with Seeing Eye Dog Buzz. We're going to be talking about how the pair have started to work together and how Buzz has adapted to Maddie's busy life of running, swimming, working about town, and general busy activity. So we're going to be talking a bit about the program that they went through training together, the application process, as well as how they are bonding as a team. We had a really nice chat talking about their lives together, their kind of current adventures and future plans. So without further ado, here is my interview with Maddie talking about her Seeing Eye Dog Buzz. Hi Maddie, thank you for joining me on the show today.
13: Thank you, thanks for having me.
12: Could you please start off by introducing yourself?
13: Yep, so I am Maddie. I am an administration officer at Peter MacCallum Cancer Centre. I'm working with my current dog, Buzz. He is my fourth working dog guide. I like to run, swim, like to build a lot of Lego, and yeah, just all out, be active and out in the community.
12: Running and swimming are two different modes of transport that do not require the dog. So do you do either of those with him in attendance and he has to just watch you from the sidelines?
13: He comes to me for both of those. I have also taken him out with me when I have run before on some occasion, it's not very often. He loves the water, so I know that him having to lay on the side of the pool is hard for him some days, but he's very good at it, which is nice.
12: He has to hold himself back, you know.
13: Yes, yeah.
12: And what Lego do you build, out of curiosity?
13: A lot of Disney, a lot of Harry Potter. I'm very theme based.
12: Yeah. You walk through whatever store it is that they sell them, and they have so many just like the most intricate things ever.
13: Yes.
12: And that blows my mind. Do you use like Braille instructions, or how do you access that?
13: So for me to do it, there's a app you can get on an iPad that's through Lego, and they actually have the books electronically through there, the instruction manuals. So I'm then able to zoom in and make things as big as I need at the same time, which helps me a lot. I love Lego because it's like, I like jigsaw puzzles, but I can become very frustrated because of my low vision.
12: Yeah.
13: Whereas Legos, it has that tactile element that I enjoy, that I don't, as long as I know what I'm need, where I'm needing to put something, I can do it all by feel and not have to be so focused on the visual side of it.
12: That's cool. I like that there's like a different format for the instructions, yes, that you can follow, and then it's still problem solving from there. It's hard.
13: Yes. Yes.
12: I don't know how you decipher those things in any way. So could you tell us a little bit more about Buzz? How long have you been working together?
13: So Buzz and I went our training in at the end of February, start of March. So we're not quite 6 months into our partnership yet, but we're getting close.
14: And do you have any ideas of why you might have been matched when you think about, you know, your and his personalities, strengths, whatever, you know, kind of work needs?
13: So Buzz is a very, I'll say, happy-go-lucky dog. He's very much full of energy, willing, happy and willing to go anywhere and do anything that needs to be done, especially if it means moving quickly. Perfect. But at the same time, he's able to settle just as quickly and switch off and relax, which is perfect for me. I spend most of my time in and out of the city and busy environments and just anywhere and everywhere, to then suddenly have to sit down at my computer at work and have him have to be able to be calm and relaxed and not distract anyone. It's an amazing trait he has, that he takes advantage of those rest breaks when he can.
14: It must be a pretty full-on environment and quite, I guess, busy at times, or at least I know going through there, I take a bus through that little passage a lot, and it, you know, like the crowd work must be really tricky. I can imagine that when he goes back to his desk, so when you go back to your desk and he goes back to his bed, he's probably pretty ready for that snooze.
13: Yes, yeah, I think so. And I think that's where he, no matter where we are, if we were to sit down, he's just happy to chill and wait. And to me, that's a great trait for him to have, that he's able to work in those busy and challenging environments, and sometimes very stressful environments, for not just for him, but also for me and for anyone else within them as well. To then be able to just relax is perfect.
14: Yeah, I'm guessing that kind of working where you work, there's a lot of hard moments and challenges and successes, hopefully, but that he probably brings a lot of smiles to people.
13: Yeah, he does. So I'm not patient-facing anymore. I used to be patient-facing. We still spend a lot of time out, I'll say on the floor in different areas, doing different things with people, and definitely you hear the comments and you hear people's reactions. To seeing a dog on the floor, we do have therapy dogs come through, but I think they also enjoy seeing this dog, not necessarily interacting with him, but walking around, seeing him happy and seeing us work together throughout the environments as well.
14: And it's pretty impressive to kind of be so fluid, I guess, together after not that many months as well, which I mean, people wouldn't know that by looking at you, but it's pretty cool to have that just work and just like go through a crowd impressively.
13: Yes, yeah. And I think that surprises people. I reckon most people, unless they know me, they don't know how long we've been working together. And yeah, you hear the comments that, especially the ones about, oh, they're training the dog, or they question, I'll say, my low vision quietly, not necessarily not to me, but as in amongst themselves, because they don't always recognise the fluidity, especially once you become comfortable and confident with the dog, that movement can be so fluid.
14: Yeah. And so when it comes to, I guess, applying for a single dog, or, you know, reapplying to get another dog, were there any particular things that drove that decision?
13: So I've worked with dogs for about 14 years now. And for me, it is the fluidity of movement. I love working with a dog. It opens up the world. It helps me. It reduces my fatigue. If I'm using a cane, the constant concentration I'm having to put in to be able to keep track of every little thing that's going on, I don't have to have that same level of concentration with a dog. And even the safety aspects when it comes to traffic work, that if I miss something, I know that the dog is trained to do that traffic work and those traffic checks at the same time, which hopefully we don't have to use, but it's a nice thing to have in the back pocket. But even just, I find that working with a dog, I'm a lot more visible to the public as well. So again, it's that added level of safety that if something were to happen, I would hope that someone would be a bit more comfortable to approach me as well and offer assistance. I would hope that obviously they approach anyone and offer assistance or try and help, but
14: I guess it's harder to spot a cane.
13: Yes, that's just it. The dog kind of stands out and it can have its benefits in that sense. Yeah. But I also find with dog mobility compared to when I use a cane, I don't have as many people come up and try and, I'll say, grab me or try and offer unsolicited assistance as well, because they can see me moving with the dog and how we're working together and everything too.
14: Yeah, it's interesting. You think surely in 2026 that people would know better than to just grab and try and drag someone across the street or something, but they don't always.
13: Yeah, it's sad that it still happens, but I think it's a lack of understanding, and people, even though people should know how to offer assistance, they don't always think it through.
14: It's like good intentions, but not great execution.
13: Yes.
14: So looking at when you decided to reapply for a seeing eye dog, what was the application and then the training and then the client training process like?
13: So when it came to applying, I've had 3 previous dog guides before. This was my first time going through seeing eye dogs. The application was very simple. I reached out to go through the process, and for me it consisted of, so I had a lot of communication back and forth with Justin, who I'd actually previously worked with, a previous dog of mine. So we had a big talk, we went out and did a walk to kind of see where my mobility was at, to see what my pace was like, and even we'd done a bit of a walk with my now retired dog as well, to see my handling style and everything, and to kind of work out what would work for me and what I needed. Well, at the same time, we talked about what I do on a regular basis and what my travel routes and job entailed, to try and find, so that they could try and find a dog that would be able to fit into my lifestyle, because I will go and do anything and everything, whether I've been there or been to a location or not. I do a lot of ad hoc travel and require a dog who was comfortable enough to do that and be able to follow those instructions, especially in an environment that I don't know.
14: Yeah, you need that dog to go, oh yeah, whatever, cool, this works out now, I guess.
13: I need them to be confident enough in themselves that they are happy that they can do that and they're not set on routine. We had a long conversation about what I needed, as well as what my preferences were and what I like in the sense of personality with a dog as well, so that we could find that perfect match. And then once I was on the waiting list, I received frequent updates from him, so I knew what, I'll say at best, what my timelines kind of looked like, especially knowing that I was needing to retire my previous working dog as well. So I test walked one dog prior to Buzz, who they were an amazing dog. They just weren't great for me. They weren't able to walk at the speed that I require. And then I test walked Buzz, I think about a month or so later, and it kind of felt like things had clicked, which was nice. And also, then I also had the opportunity to have a second test walk with him as well a few weeks later, and learn a little bit more about him from his trainer as well, which at that we they ended up having to do a little bit more work with him at that point, because Buzz has a love of water and a love for swimming and for pools, and he used to spend a lot of time at the pool at the Seeing Eye Dog campus. And I spend a lot of time swimming myself, so we had to kind of break his habit of, there is a pool, I must run and jump.
14: I've heard that all pools are for me. All pools yes. are for me all the time.
13: That's just it. We had to make sure that that was not going to happen in a public pool, and that he would willingly sit alongside sit on a pool deck and or lie on a pool deck and wait.
14: Without yelling his head off or being really visibly mad.
13: Yeah, so I know that some extra work between being matched with me and our training starting, there was some, he was kind of put on a pool ban, which is very hard during summer, just so that we could make sure that he wouldn't take advantage of the pool.
14: I mean, I'm sure that one day you'll get to be able to go to the beach or something like that.
13: Yeah. He spent time at the beach with me as well. I've gone to the beach before. He's had some free runs there. I have been to the pool with him as well at on site, and he's had the opportunity to swim there, and it's to watch the joy of this dog running around the edge and then suddenly leaping and doing a massive belly flop into the pool. It's just watching that utter joy from him is amazing. I wish I had the opportunity to do it more for him. But
14: at the end of the day, well, I guess more recently have been bred to be Seeing Eye Dogs, but earlier than that, they are retrievers and they are water lovers by nature.
13: That's just it. And out of all my dogs, he is the one who loves the water the most, I'd say, especially when it comes to pools and things.
14: And so what are some of the activities that you get up to in an average week besides torturing him by tempting him with a pool?
13: As I mentioned, I do work full time, so I do spend a lot of time at the hospital. Outside of that, when I'm not at home, which is very rarely, truthfully, I'm often found in the city doing various things, whether it's shopping appointments. I am also heavily involved with Achilles Melbourne, which is a running club for people with disabilities, especially for vision loss. So you can often find me around near the tan with them as well. I also do travel a bit as well, especially recently. We've done a few trips recently up to Queensland, to Noosa and to the Sunshine Coast. I'm always around somewhere.
14: Not sitting still. So if someone wants to track you down, they're going to have to run faster. Maybe your closest, nearest and dearest will need to, have an Apple tag on your...
13: It's probably going to reach that point at some stage,
14: So in the time that you and Buzz have had together, are there any particular, I guess, favourite outings or activities that you've done together?
13: So we've done a few different things. As I mentioned, we've done two trips up to Queensland. We went up to Noosa in May for the Noosa Running Festival. And we actually took part in the 10K event together with the support of a sighted guide as well, to just keep an eye out for things for us. So having that opportunity to do that with him was amazing.
14: Did you do additional training for him to do running guiding?
13: So he wasn't running at that point. We only walked in that event. In my personal time, more when I'm around the tan, I've done a few runs with him in harnesses. I have run with a previous dog due to circumstances outside of our control, thanks to COVID. So I have done little bits of running with him in harness. And when I have done those with him, I've always done it with an additional person with me as well for safety, so that I've got someone, I'm not fast, so I trust him to be able to make make decisions pretty quickly in those circumstances, but having a person there as well is very helpful because they can at least tell me what's coming up still and be able to get us to stop early or slow down if needed, but also to keep an eye out for things like other dogs and that in the environment too. But yeah, I'll say, especially with it being such a fresh partnership and him being so young, I'm very mindful of what pressure I'm putting on him this early on. I want our partnership to grow and to build his confidence first before I push too far adventuring experience.
14: It sounds like you've done a lot, but cool to be mindful of that, I guess, and still being able to kind of get him to Queensland and, you know, that's awesome.
13: Yeah, we actually came back yesterday from the Sunshine Coast for another run as well, which he didn't take part in just due to, I'm mindful of having their longer events and their 10, both events he's done, but Noosa was a 10K event. The one I've just done is another 10K event. But even with them being walking, they're long distances and it is still pretty warm as well. So he didn't take part in this one just because I wasn't too sure what the weather would be and how warm it would get, especially knowing we're going to be on open roads and have limited, I'll say, shade coverage at times. So he didn't take part in this run, but he came and he enjoyed having it, just chilling out and waiting for us to come back, which is nice.
14: He's like, just you take your time. I'm chilling here.
13: Yeah, I'm chill. I've got a person here who's happy to give me attention. So you're all good. Do what you need to.
14: Yeah, I'll see you when you're finished. Like, don't worry.
13: Yeah, pretty much.
14: And do you have any upcoming adventures or goals for your partnership?
13: I've definitely got some upcoming adventures and things happening. So I have got more events coming up in later this year, but we're taking part in Trek for Vision Three Capes next March as well. So we are spending a lot of time training up for that and getting some hiking in and everything as well.
14: Amazing. How will that compare to, do you know how long that is?
13: 30 plus Ks.
14: 30 plus Ks.
13: Across 4 days.
14: Okay.
13: I class it as three because I think the last day is like a boat tour. But
14: yeah, I was going to say sightseeing.
13: Officially, it's like 30 plus Ks across 4 days.
14: Yeah. Oh, you guys have basically already got there. You don't need to do any training. Well,
13: we definitely need to get the training. And we have done some hiking and hiking together, but there's more. We do need to work on those distances, and I'll say making sure that not just my endurance can manage it, but also he has the endurance too as well, and that he's safe and comfortable and everything that way. But as I say, we have done some hikes together, and it's great to see, and not just me see it, but have others around us see the thought process he's going through. You watch him on some of the tracks, like we did where have we been? We've done Mount Macedon, and where it was up and down and some very narrow paths at time, but you could see the cogs turning in his head as he's trying to find the safest path and get us through all the obstacles and all the distractions at the same time. It's nice. It really is nice to see those cogs turning. And very, see the thought process he has.
14: Yeah, very impressive, especially that like decision making from such a young dog who, you know, hasn't even known you that long, but he's like, I'm focused, I'm doing it. That's amazing.
13: Yes. Yeah, no, definitely. For such a young dog, he definitely surprises me with how switched on he is.
14: And just to finish off, would you recommend getting a seeing eye dog?
13: Yeah, so for anyone who's interested, I definitely would recommend looking into it. A dog may not be suitable for everyone, but there's no harm in thinking about it, checking it out and giving it a try, seeing if you can do an experiential walk or anything that way. Even and it may not suit if it doesn't suit you now, it doesn't mean it's not going to suit you down the track as well. Dog guide mobility is, I feel like it's constantly changing, and your lifestyle changes as well, and that can impact things.

0: various reasons, and then you come back to it. But there's no harm in checking it out and seeing if it is suitable for you and making that decision. It was suitable for me when I got my first dog, and as I say, I've been a handler for 14 years or more than 14 years, and I don't see myself not working with dogs and having a partnership with a dog.
1: It's a very good review of it from your own personal experience.
0: Yes, yeah.
1: When you take all of the good with the bad, and you have to deal with poo and the occasional
0: Yeah.
1: vomit and dog hair, but no, they give you a lot of other things.
0: They do. And I feel like each dog teaches you something new. Each of my dogs have taught me something new and have definitely made me a better handler each time. And even my training experience this time around, my training experience this time was extremely different from what it has been in the past, and was very individualized to me, especially because of how active I am and how well we had been working together. We did spend a lot of time in the city and in very busy environments and on and off public transport and all over the place, because we were able to, because that's how our partnership was forming. Buzz was so confident and consistent and happy with what we were doing, and Justin could see that. So we were able to do those more complex things early and be able to build up his confidence and build up our teamwork pretty quickly, while still being able to work on other things, whether it was collar cueing, or I'll say even just the general obedience as well. Yeah, very different experience and a very good experience to be able to move so efficiently through what we needed to do.
1: Well, it's very cool. And yeah, it sounds like you've got an awesome partnership so far, and lots of many years of happy partnership ahead of you as well. So
0: Definitely.
1: thank you so much for coming on the show and sharing your story today.
0: Not a problem. Always happy to chat.
1: We might have to hear how you go on Three Capes.
0: Yes, definitely. Always happy to. We'll be very happy to report back on how that was in my experience.
1: You've been listening to the Sing Uddug Show on Vision Australia Radio. 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
6: Sunset Ridge by Nicole Alexander, narrated by Cynthia Howell. This is a DAISY recording produced by the Vision Australia Information Library Service, commencing on January the 9th, 2015. This book was published by Bantam in 2013. No unauthorised copying, broadcasting, or public performance of this recording is permitted. Cover notes. Although Madeline has grown up in the shadow of her grandfather, the renowned artist David Harrow, she knows little about him. For David died long before she was born, and his paintings were sold off to save the family property, Sunset Ridge. Now, decades on, with the possibility of a retrospective of David's work, Madeline races to unravel the remarkable life of her grandfather, a veteran of the Great War, unaware that his legacy extends far beyond the boundaries of the family property. It's 1916, and as Europe descends further into bloodshed, three Queensland brothers, Thaddeus, Luther, and David Harrow, choose freedom over their restricted lives at Sunset Ridge. A freedom that sees them bound for the hell of the trenches. With the world on fire around them, the brothers bear witness to both remarkable courage and shocking carnage. But they also come to understand the healing power of love. Love for their comrades, love for each other, and love for the young, highly spirited girl they left back home. This is a story of bravery and misadventure, of intolerance and friendship. Most of all, it is the story of three young men who went to war and fought for love. About the author. A fourth-generation grazier, Nicole Alexander spent 6 years at boarding school in Sydney and completed a BA through the University of New England, before taking up a marketing career in Singapore and Australia. 11 years ago, she returned to the family's wheat and cattle station in Moree, northern New South Wales, and is now its business manager. Not only is she a working partner and business manager of a mixed agricultural property, but she is also a talented writer. Her poetry, travel, and genealogy articles have been published in Australia, America, and Singapore. She has a Master of Letters in Creative Writing and is the author of three previous novels, The Bark Cutters, A Changing Land, and Absolution Creek. Author's note. I never knew my paternal grandfather. Frederick John Alexander fought on the Western Front during the First World War and was awarded the Military Medal for conspicuous gallantry at Strasil, northern France, in April 1918. He was seriously wounded the following day. His recovery from a gunshot wound to the head was lengthy. However, eventually Grandfather returned to our family property to resume its management. It was his experience in France during the Great War, and my own sadness at never having met him, although I see him in my father's eyes, that led me to first consider writing on the topic. This I did as part of my dissertation from Master of Letters through Central Queensland University, knowing that at some stage I would try my hand at a longer work of fiction. Much of the period detail in Sunset Ridge comes from the Alexander family archives. These include the diary my grandfather used on Salisbury Plain in England during training as a Lewis Gunner in 1916, and the letters he wrote home. The scene in the novel where Sister Valois peels a deep scab from the forehead of one of the wounded soldiers at the temporary field hospital in France is based on my grandfather's personal experience at the Central Military Hospital in Eastbourne, England. Apparently it was a most painful undertaking, done on a regular basis to aid healing. The temporary field hospital and casualty clearing station at Verdun are based on numerous works from the period, including a number of diaries and personal letters written by both French and English nurses and voluntary aides. I am also indebted to both the New South Wales State and National Libraries for their assistance in obtaining descriptions of the Saint-Omer region in France, while original photographs in the Illustrated London News from the period, from the Alexander Archives, among other publications, brought home the decimation of the French landscape from the horrific artillery bombardments. During the First World War, vast numbers of dogs and many other animals were employed in varied roles. Some of these included sentries, messengers, ammunition, food and cigarette carriers, scouts, draft dogs, guard dogs, ambulance dogs, ratters, and Red Cross casualty dogs. The messenger dogs were credited with indirectly saving thousands of lives through the delivery of vital dispatches when phone lines broke down between units at the front and military headquarters behind the lines. Allied Red Cross casualty dogs, much like the German Mercy dogs, were also vital components of the war effort. They were trained to find the wounded and return to their handler with a part of the uniform to indicate that they had located someone. A French Red Cross dog named Prusco is credited with saving the lives of over 100 men in one day, including even pulling some back into the safety of the trenches. In Sunset Ridge, Roland, the war dog, is based on Prusco, and I marvel at the tenacity of such an animal who traversed barbed wire, slit trenches, shell holes, and chemical gases while under fire to rescue the wounded. Thank you as always to my family and friends who supported me throughout the writing of this novel. In particular, I must thank my parents, Ian and Marita, for their continued guidance and deep interest in my work, my patient partner David, and my ever-supportive sister, Brooke. A book's production is very much a team effort. Thank you to Random House and the wonderful team there. Special mention must be made of my long-suffering editors, Claire de Medici and Catherine Hill, and my publisher, Beverly Cousins. Thank you also to my literary agent, Tara Wynne, for her friendship and advice. As an Australian rural dweller, I would like to shine a light on the northwest New South Wales town of Moree. Should you be seeking rest and relaxation on the famous Black Soil Plains, our artesian waters are waiting for you. Lastly, to the many booksellers here and abroad, my friends and readers old and new, thank you. The dream continues. Dedication. To those men and women who served during the Great War for Civilization, 1914 to 1919. Chapter 1. Sunset Ridge, Southwest Queensland, Australia, February 2000. Madeline swore under her breath as she swerved and skidded in the red dirt to avoid hitting a sheep. She had forgotten the distances involved when it came to travelling in outback Queensland. The last road trip she had undertaken had been a relatively easy 3-hour drive from Sydney to an emerging artist's exhibition in the Hunter Valley. In contrast, 7 hours in a car heading southwest after flying to Brisbane from Sydney the night before, was akin to a marathon. Her eyes felt as if they were receding into her brain, a sensation not helped by a night on the Chardonnay with her mother, Jude. At 70, Jude Harrow Boyne was the poster child for most women her age. Athletic and youthful, she was intelligent, if somewhat scatty at times. Known equally for her fierce temper and artistic ability, Jude had an almost complete disregard for other people's opinions, a personality flaw that was difficult to take at times. With this knowledge in mind, Madeline knew that her brief stay with her mother in Brisbane would not go well, which was why she had arrived at the ground floor apartment the previous day with two bottles of white wine and a bunch of flowers. Neither gift made a dent in Jude's attitude. If anything, the peace offerings were treated with suspicion. Her mother was expecting positive news, and Madeline had none to give. The rental car charged up each rolling ridge, a hazy mirage of dirt and sky enticing Madeline onwards. Nondescript trees blurred the edges of the road as a trickle of sweat rolled down her back. She could feel the sun burning her face and arms through the window, and her eyes were smeary from the glare. About an hour earlier, she had considered pulling up under a tree to try to sleep. However, the temptation to rest had been tempered by the heat. Madeline scrabbled on the passenger seat for the last water bottle. She shook it for any remaining drops, then tossed it over her shoulder onto the back seat and fiddled with the air conditioning in an attempt to force air into the vehicle. The more kilometres travelled, the less enthusiastic she became. This journey had come at the instigation of her mother some months ago, and in spite of the lecture received last night, Madeline felt instinctively that this visit to the Harrow family property would be a waste of time. By agreeing to undertake the trip, an olive branch had been extended, though a few of the leaves were already bruised. 18 months ago, her mother had approached Madeline with a suggestion of staging a retrospective of her late grandfather's work. An artist of renown, David Harrow had died well before Madeline and her older brother George were born. And even Jude admitted that between boarding school and art college, she had barely known her widowed father. It was with a great degree of reluctance that Madeline, in her role as personal assistant to the director of the Stepworth Gallery, agreed to investigate the feasibility of the project. There were professional reasons for her hesitancy, as well as a number of personal ones. David Harrow had died in the early 1950s, bequeathing to his only daughter a debt-ridden rural property that had been in the family for generations, absurdly named Sunset Ridge, and 40 landscape paintings. The paintings were found stored within the Sunset Ridge homestead, and when auctioned at an estate sale, they had created quite a buzz in the art world. The hitherto unknown artist had emerged posthumously to acclaim, and his collective works were touted as one of the great finds in Australian art history. From Madeline's perspective, however, his legacy had been lost, sold by her parents more than 45 years ago to restore the Harrow family property to viability. To Madeline, such an action made Jude's ongoing devotional attitude towards her father almost hypocritical. And Madeline couldn't help but feel both annoyed by and disinclined to support Jude's idea of a retrospective. If her mother cared so much about her father and his art, why sell it all? The closest Madeline ever got to her grandfather was through the study of his painting techniques as part of the university syllabus while completing her fine arts degree, or when Jude had paraded the original 1950s art catalogue on each anniversary of his death. Meanwhile, Madeline's brother George lived out here in the back of beyond on the family farm, which she and her mother rarely visited. After 7 hours in the car, she was starting to remember why. Madeline missed the turn off to Sunset Ridge by a good 2 kilometres. On retracing her route, she saw that the signpost had been removed from the opposite side of the road and that the battered ramp and the old fridge once used as the mailbox had been replaced with a white boundary gate and matching mailbox upon which Sunset Ridge was painted in black. It was a much-needed improvement, she thought, as she accelerated through the open gate. She guessed that the temperature outside had hit 40 degrees. What constituted a heat wave across much of Australia was merely another day in this part of the world. The thought of spending 2 weeks lying awake night after night with the sweat streaming from her body was disheartening. Changing down through the gears to drive over a stock grid, Madeline relived last night's fractious discussion with her mother. "You're the assistant to the gallery director, Madeline, and your grandfather was a brilliant artist, and you're telling me it hasn't even been discussed yet? You said you would table it at the board meeting months ago." Jude slid a menthol cigarette out of its soft packet, dried paint rimming her fingernails. "Well, I did say it would be difficult, Mum," Madeline argued. "I have to present a clear and compelling case to show why Grandfather deserves a retrospective without opening myself up to accusations of bias. Remember, Mum, I'm championing a man I never knew, and I have limited archival material to work with." "But we have the 40 paintings," Jude retorted. "Most of the owners have said they will lend their works, haven't they? And we have a couple of his early sketches." "Yes, Mum, but a good retrospective should include details of the artist's life, early drawings, personal correspondence, a timeline of his life, and the influences on his work." Sunset Ridge by Nicole Alexander. Narrated by Cynthia Howell. Jude looked away dismissively and tapped ash into a garish pink and red ceramic dish. "Father's work is good enough without having all that extra information." She returned her gaze to her daughter. "And if you really think you need all that other material to make the exhibition more interesting, then why haven't you been more proactive? Why haven't you found it?" Jude picked up her wine glass and studied the watercolour of frangipanis sitting on the easel in the middle of the cluttered living room. Her current work in progress was a commission of 8 paintings for a riverside restaurant. "The gallery is a business, Mum. It's all about the bottom line. Besides, Australiana isn't the in thing at the moment. Everyone is more interested in contemporary and Indigenous art." "Don't sit there and give me your economic arguments, Madeline Harrow. I wasn't the one who changed my name by deed poll. Your father, bless him, graced us with the surname of Boyne. You didn't mind using your connection to your grandfather to wangle yourself into a gallery career. The least you can do is honour the name and the man. David Harrow deserves an exhibition, and you know it." Madeline fidgeted with the silk sari covering the armchair. "But I don't know enough. I didn't know him. Did he paint his lovers like Picasso did? Did he have a muse? Why did he become so reclusive after returning from the First World War?" Jude took a sip of wine before sitting the glass on the messy coffee table. "And," she said defiantly, as she flipped open a large sketch pad and removed a sheet of paper, "why did he not accept his platoon captain's recommendation to be put forward as an official war artist?" She thrust the letter towards Madeline. "It's from the Australian War Memorial. Captain Egan thought your grandfather was talented enough to sketch on behalf of us all." Madeline scanned the contents, speechless. "Well, you said you needed archival material." Jude passed her daughter a photocopy of a sketch. "The young man in this portrait is Private Matty Cartwright. Your grandfather sketched this a week before Cartwright was killed by a shell in Belgium in 1917. The original was returned to the Cartwright family with the rest of his personal effects, and it was eventually bequeathed to the war memorial." Madeline stared at the drawing of the young man. "There are 3 more similar sketches," Jude continued. "Only one bears my father's initials. However, the art historian attached to the war memorial seemed convinced that the works could be attributed to your grandfather." Jude gave a satisfied smile. You can close your mouth, dear. This is extraordinary. Yes, it is. Consider the providence of that drawing, Madeline. Where and when it was sketched and by whom. Now look closely at the work. It's damn good. Jude turned towards the two charcoal sketches hanging on the wall behind her. Both drawings depicted four young men fishing by the Banyan River and displayed all the hallmarks of raw talent. It's amazing what you can discover once you start looking, her mother said pointedly. I can only assume that you don't think your grandfather is good enough to warrant a retrospective. I never said that. Well, then perhaps it would be easier if you stopped thinking like a businesswoman and started behaving like a granddaughter. I am well aware that there are few historical documents available to us. However, even you can't dispute the importance of those First World War sketches. In the early stages of his career, Father appears to have been ambivalent towards his talent. He doesn't seem to have made notes or kept rough outlines of works in progress. And we know he didn't always sign his drawings, which makes your sourcing of them extremely difficult. There isn't even a single sketchbook to be found. Jude turned back to her daughter. What intrigues me is the gap in his work. We have sketches from the war, and then nothing until the first landscape, dated 1935. Are there more paintings from this lost period? Or did he simply stop creating? And if so, why? Jude lit another cigarette, inhaling deeply. At least we now have something to work with, a starting point. Madeline reluctantly agreed. We've had our differences, Maddie. I guess all mothers and daughters do at times. And I am well aware that you believe I did the wrong thing selling your grandfather's paintings all those years ago. And maybe I did. But, Maddie, please don't allow your ill feeling to hinder the chance of staging this retrospective. What if there are more of his drawings? She pointed at the sketch Madeline still held. More sketches from the war, more works drawn before he enlisted. Do you honestly believe he just woke up one morning and decided to paint 40 masterpieces in the last 25 years of his life? Well, who knows what other pieces could be floating around the world? Who knows how many sketches and paintings sit hidden in attics, hang unheralded on walls, or, for that matter, were buried in the mud of the Somme? This is your family history too, Maddie, and I'm asking you to use your contacts and your knowledge to make this retrospective happen. I wanted you to be involved, not only because you're his granddaughter and understand the art world, but also because we both know that you would benefit professionally if the retrospective goes ahead. But if you keep delaying it, I will have no choice but to hand it over to somebody else. Jude took the sketchbook from Madeline and slipped it between the pages of the sketchpad. In the end, the retrospective is about honouring a great man, not you and me arguing over our differences. Madeline had never liked ultimatums, and she made a point of telling her mother just that. She had, after all, agreed to visit Sunset Ridge with a view to soaking up the environment that inspired her grandfather. Yet still, Jude couldn't help but lecture her. Last night's conversation had quickly degenerated, leaving Jude to retreat to her bedroom with a bottle of wine, while Madeline fell asleep on the couch. The high point of the evening was when Jude handed Madeline a rusty key and tersely informed her that it belonged to a tin trunk in the Sunset Ridge schoolroom, a trunk containing items that had belonged to Madeline's father, Ashley, and had not been touched since his death 20 years earlier. George's wife, Rachel, was intent on clearing out the schoolroom, and Jude wanted Madeline to sort through and dispose of the items in the trunk. "I don't want Rachel touching those things," Jude had said stiffly. "It's a family matter." The car rattled over the corrugations in the road. The final few kilometres were punctuated by stockless paddocks and desolate cultivations. The drought was biting hard across eastern Australia, but apparently George was still managing. The road to the homestead veered through red ridges and uninviting stubby scrub that merged with dry-leaf trees. George's wish of thinning out the dense bushland had not eventuated. Instead, the money was put towards pushing saplings in a far paddock for sheep feed. The result was a narrow track that seemed in constant battle with the scrub lining either side. The rental car bumped over the rough road, wound past a fallen-down crutching shed, and hit the straight track and open gateway that led to the homestead. The 60-acre house block had been systematically cleared 100 years ago, and the area remained virtually treeless except for three stands of box trees that sat halfway between the workshed, stables and house dam. Beyond the house paddock to the southeast was the shearing shed and the Banyan River, which had been dry for nearly 2 years. Outside the homestead, Madeline stared bleakly at the fan of red dirt extending from the house. The surrounding paddock was devoid of grass. Spirals of dust lifted into the air. A crow cried out soullessly. The sickly stench of something dead floated on the hot breeze. Clutching a suitcase, overnight bag and laptop, she passed through a wrought iron gate and a sage-green colour-bond fence, gravel crunching underfoot. She did a double take at these improvements and walked up the back path. The low bougainvillea hedge no longer bordered the front of the house, and the meat house was gone, replaced with a square slab of cement, upon which was arranged a table and 4 chairs. Madeline came to a stop at a pale brick wall with 2 oval windows. For a moment she thought she was at the wrong house. The brickwork was new, the windows sheltered by fixed green blinds that gave the appearance of sleepy eyelids. For nearly 80 years, a bull-nosed veranda had skirted the Harrow family home, and the gauze-enclosed porch had remained a welcoming sight with its scattered timber chairs and numerous potted rubber plants. Madeline recalled sitting on the veranda with her father many years ago, and it seemed to her that with the renovation of the front porch, that particular memory, one of her fondest, had been diluted. Where once she could picture old squatters' chairs and her father's dusty boots sitting inside the back door, there was now only a brick wall. At the new back door, made of shiny inlaid wood, Madeline dumped her belongings in order to turn the brass doorknob. It refused to budge. She knocked once, twice, 3 times as the wind picked up and grit whirled about the building, spraying her bare legs in an arching sting. Her beloved father had died in 1980, and his passing made her both angry at the world and scared for the future. Disbelief at her grandfather's legacy being sold to keep the property afloat was not the only reason for her dislike of Sunset Ridge. Her father had given up his own career to work the property after Jude had inherited it, and eventually the land had taken him. "Hello? Anyone home?" The steady hum of air conditioning carried through the late morning air. Sunset Ridge by Nicole Alexander. Narrated by Cynthia Howell. This book was published by Bantam in 2013. No unauthorised copying, broadcasting or public performance of this recording is permitted.
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14: Hello and welcome to Blindsight on Reading Radio Brisbane, the show where we do not just talk about vision, we imagine it. I'm your host, Ian Geard, and today we are talking about an app that has become a very familiar name in accessible navigation for blind and vision-impaired people, BlindSquare. Now, let me start with a simple truth. For a blind or vision-impaired person, travel is rarely just about getting from point A to point B. It is also about confidence. It is about orientation. It is about understanding the world around you while you move through it. Because sometimes the hardest part of travel is not the walking, sometimes it is the uncertainty. It is that quiet question in the back of your mind, I am where I think I am? Is that the crossing I expected? Is my destination still ahead? What is around me right now? And that is exactly why apps like BlindSquare matter. BlindSquare is not just about giving directions, it's about giving context. It is about helping blind and vision-impaired users better understand their surroundings while travelling, so the journey feels less vague and more manageable. Today, we are going to look at what BlindSquare is, how it works, how it is set up, its main features and benefits, what to consider before using it, and finally, the blind sight take. What is BlindSquare? BlindSquare is best thought of as an orientation and environmental awareness app. Yes, it helps with navigation. Yes, it can help you reach the destination. But one of its biggest strengths is that it tells you more about the environment around you while you travel. That is a very important difference. There is a big difference between an app that simply says, turn left in 20 meters, and an app that says, you are approaching an intersection, there are useful places nearby, and your destination is slightly ahead, but on the right. That extra information matters. For many blind travelers, navigation is not only about following the route, it is also about building a mental map. It is about answering questions like, where am I? What is near me? What crossing is coming up? How far away is the place I want? Which direction is that in? And those are the questions that shape confidence. BlindSquare is designed to help answer those questions. How BlindSquare works. BlindSquare works by using your iPhone or iPad's GPS and compass, then matching that information with mapped places around you. In plain language, the app tries to figure out three things. Where you are, which direction you are facing, and what information is most useful to tell you right now. Once it has that, it speaks the information aloud. That might include nearby businesses, public places, crossings, landmarks, safe destinations, or the direction and distance to a place you are tracking. One of the most useful features in BlindSquare is that you can adjust the radius of information. That means you can choose how far out the app looks when deciding what to announce. Now that may sound minor, but it is actually very, very important. Because if you are in a busy city area and the app starts announcing every cafe, takeaway shop, chemist, barber, bus stop, and corner store nearby, you may quickly go from informed to overwhelmed. And if you are in a quieter area, you may want to widen the radius so that you hear a little bit more. But if you reduce the radius, the app becomes calmer and more useful. That flexibility is one of the reasons Blind Square has remained a respected tool. It allows the user to shape the app to suit the environment. Now, let's talk about setup. Blind Square is mainly for Apple users, so you will need an iPhone and an iPad. After downloading the app, you need to allow location access so that you can use GPS properly. You also want your data connection available because some place information depends on internet access. Most blind users will naturally use the app with VoiceOver, and that is really where Blind Square feels most comfortable. A sensible setup routine would be like this. Open the app. Allow the permissions it needs. Make sure location services are enabled. Explore the layout in a calm, familiar place. Adjust the information radius. Listen to how it announces nearby places. Then try tracking a destination in an area you already know. And that last part is important. I always think it is wise to learn a new navigation app somewhere in a familiar place first. That way, you are learning the app without also having to learn a completely new environment. Trying to learn both at once is not really orientation practice at all. It is more like volunteering for an adventure you did not fully agree to. Blind Square also includes voice command options, although some ongoing uses of those features may involve premium credits, more money. So it is worth understanding from the start that not every part of the experience is simply included without limit. The main features. Let's walk through the major features that make Blind Square useful. Firstly, nearby place awareness. This is one of Blind Square's biggest strengths. The app can announce nearby places as you move. That may include businesses, services, landmarks, and public facilities. This helps turn a street from an unknown space into something more understandable. Instead of simply walking past buildings, you begin to hear what is actually there. That can help with orientation, but it also helps to build a mental map over time. Crossings and intersections. Blind Square can also report street crossings and intersections. That matters because intersections are often major orientation points for blind travelers. Knowing that a crossing is approaching can help confirm your position, support safer travel decisions, and reduce uncertainty. Destination tracking. You can search for a destination, select it, and have Blind Square track it by telling you its direction and distance. That sounds simple, but it can be incredibly reassuring. Sometimes what you most need is not a lot of detail. Sometimes you just need to hear, yes, the place is still ahead, and yes, you are getting closer. That alone can calm a lot of doubt. Searching by category. Blind Square also lets you search by category, so instead of only searching for one exact place, you can search broadly for things like cafes, libraries, transport, pharmacies, or shops, and much more. That makes Blind Square more than a route tool. It becomes an exploration tool. You can use it not only to get somewhere, but to understand what is around you. Another strength of Blind Square is that it can work alongside another navigation app. In fact, Google or Apple. So a mainstream app may handle the step-by-step route while Blind Square adds richer environmental information. And that combination can be very powerful. One app handles the route and Blind Square helps to explain the world around you on that route. Now that is really, really important because having them on the same platform is much easier for everybody to manage while they're running. Travel mode awareness. Blind Square is not only useful for walking, it can also recognize when you are traveling by bus, train, car, and in some situations, it can continue giving useful place information along the way. That broadens its value and makes it part of a wider travel toolkit. Saved places. Blind Square also allows you to save important places. That might be your home, your office, a friend's house, a bus stop, a clinic, or a regular cafe. Over time, this makes the app more personal and more useful because it begins to reflect your own routine and your own world. Indoor support is available in some locations. Blind Square can also support indoor navigation in certain situations where beacon-equipped environments is established. Now, that is important. To explain carefully, it does not mean every shopping centre or every public building will suddenly become fully indoor accessible through the app. It means that in some locations where the right infrastructure has been installed, Blind Square may offer extra indoor support, for example, major airports. Now, this is a fine example. So, what are the real benefits of Blind Square? In the first instance, it is orientation. It helps answer the question, what is around me? The second, in confidence, not false confidence, not overconfidence, real confidence based on better information. The third is exploration. Blind Square is not only useful when you already know where you are going, it can also help you learn new surroundings and build a stronger mental map. The fourth is flexibility. You can use it for nearby places awareness, destination tracking, saved landmarks, category searches, and support alongside other route apps. And the fifth is accessibility by design. Blind Square feels like a tool built with blind travelers in mind from the beginning, rather than a mainstream app that had accessibility awkwardly added later. And how often do we see that? That matters. Considerations. Firstly, it is not perfect. It is good for some and not for others. It's a paid app. There is a learning curve. It takes time to master. It has depth. There is a risk of information overload. It is critical to set the radius to reduce overload and customize to suit you. It adds information but is not a complete solution. I'm Dean Geard, and until next time, keep exploring, keep learning, and keep discovering the tools that help make the world more understandable, more reachable, and more empowering. Because here on Blindside, we do not just talk about accessibility, we talk about what makes it possible. Tune in next week and every week to Blindside on Reading Radio Brisbane on Friday at 2 p.m. and Saturday 4:45 p.m. for yet another empowering episode. Until next time, stay informed, reach for your dreams, achieve, and have a safe journey. 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
24: Hello and welcome to On This Day. I'm Marilyn Barclay. Today is Tuesday, August the 11th, and to begin the show today, we go back to the beginning of time, or at least the beginning of counting time, as today marks the start date for the Mesoamerican Long Count Calendar. The Mesoamerican Long Count Calendar was a calendar system developed by ancient Mesoamerican civilizations, most famously the Maya civilization, to record long periods of time. Unlike calendars that repeat every year, the Long Count counted the total number of days that had passed since a fixed starting date, allowing events to be recorded across centuries. Using a series of units to account for days, the ability to count up matched the same length of time we use now, as one kin was equal to one day, And similarly, 1 ton was equal to 360 days, approximately 1 year. This made it possible to date important historical events, royal ceremonies, and monuments with great precision, as well as post-date the beginning of the calendar all the way back to day one, which corresponded to the Monday, 11th of August 3114 BCE on the Gregorian calendar. The Longkhan calendar was often used alongside other Maya calendars, including the 260-day sacred Dzogchen and the 365 days Habe, giving each event several different dates. The calendar reflects the Maya's advanced knowledge of mathematics and astronomy, as well as their belief that time moved in repeating cycles rather than having a definite end. Although the completion of the 13th Baktun in 2012 attracted worldwide attention and led to false predictions about the end of the world, scholars agree that the long count simply marked the end of one cycle and the beginning of another. To the art world now. Abstract Expressionism is a post-World War II art movement in American painting, developed in New York in the 1940s. It was the first specifically American movement to achieve international influence and put New York City at the center of the Western art world, a role formerly filled by Paris. Jackson Pollock was an American painter and a leading exponent of abstract expressionism. He was widely noted for his technique of pouring or splashing household paint onto a horizontal surface known as drip technique, enabling him to view and paint his canvases from all angles. It was also called action painting, since he used the force of his whole body to paint, often in a frenetic, dancing style. A reclusive and volatile personality, Pollock struggled with alcoholism for most of his life. In 1945, he married the artist Lee Krasner, who became an important influence on his career and on his legacy. Pollock died at the age of 44 on this day in 1956 in an alcohol-related single-car accident when he was driving. The Australian National Gallery in Canberra owns one of Pollock's most celebrated paintings, Blue Poles. Time for some music, and on this day in 2024, French pop group Phoenix finished up the musical segment of the closing ceremony of the 2024 Paris Olympics with a performance on the centre stage. Performing in the middle of athletes, they finished off the event with their song 1901, as lead singer Thomas Mars waded out into the crowd and was held aloft by Olympians from multiple countries.

That was 1901 by French group Phoenix. Now I think it's time to open the birthday book, and I see that Alex Haley was born on this day in 1921. He was the author of the 1976 book Roots, the saga of an American family. Roots was a novel based on his family's history, starting with the story of Kunta Kinte, who was kidnapped in Gambia in 1767 and transported to the province of Maryland to be sold as a slave. Haley claimed to be the seventh generation descendant of Kunta Kinte, and Haley's work on the novel involved 10 years of research, intercontinental travel and writing. He went to the village of Jufur, where Kunta Kinte grew up, and which is still in existence, and listened to a tribal historian tell the story of Kinte's capture. Alex Haley has stated that the most emotional moment of his life occurred on September the 29th, 1967, when he stood at the site in Maryland where his ancestor had arrived from Africa in chains, exactly 200 years before. A memorial depicting Haley reading a story to young children gathered at his feet has since been erected in the center of Annapolis. Let's have a look at some of the other events which happened on August the 11th. On this day in 1968, the Beatles launched Apple Records. The label's first releases were Hey Jude and Mary Hopkins' debut single, Those Were the Days. Legendary English actor Peter Cushing died on this day in 1994. He co-starred with Christopher Lee in numerous Hammer horror films, playing famous characters like Van Helsing, Sherlock Holmes, and Dr. Victor Frankenstein. He's best known for playing the Grand Moff Tarkin, the villainous commander of the Death Star in 1977's Star Wars. And to send you off, I've selected a number one song. On this day in 1980, ABBA topped the UK singles charts with their heartbreaking hit, The Winner Takes It All. Bjorn has always denied that the lyrics are directly about his divorce from band member Agnetha, who sings the lead on the track. He has said that their divorce did inspire him to write the song, but always maintains that, quote, "Neither Agnetha nor I were winners in our divorce," end quote.

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4: Reserve Bank holds cash rate at 4.35%. Native birds in captivity to be vaccinated against H5 bird flu as Australia prepares for more mass mortalities. Good afternoon and thanks so much for joining us. Today is Tuesday the 11th of August. I'm Trudy Helston. Rob Nazita will be reading with me today. We're coming to you from our studios in Perth. We hope you can stay tuned for the next hour as we bring you up to date with the most recent news reports from around the nation. And it's over to you now, Rob, with today's top story.
5: Thanks, Trudy. The first story comes from 7 News' Bryce Luff. The RBA interest rates, the Reserve Bank holds cash rate at 4.35% for the second straight meeting. Millions of mortgage holders across the country can now take a breath after the Reserve Bank of Australia, the RBA, decided against raising the cash rate for a fourth time in 2026. The decision by the RBA's Monetary Policy Board to leave the cash rate unchanged at 4.35% was in line with most money markets and economists leading into today's announcement. It was good news for 65% of Australia's households that feared another rate rise would break their budget, with many weighing up significant sacrifices if that is to occur. While another rate rise might look modest on paper, many Australians feel like they've already absorbed as much as they can, compare the market's economic director David Kosh said before the board's decision. People aren't just worried about the higher mortgage repayments. They're also concerned about what it could mean for their grocery bill, savings, financial goals, and overall well-being. The board has held the cash rate in June after hiking rates in February, March and May. And that report from Bryce Luff of 7news.com, RBA interest rates, Reserve Bank hold cash rate at 4.35% for the second straight meeting.
4: Native birds in captivity to be vaccinated against H5 bird flu as Australia prepares for mass mortalities. Vaccinations against H5 bird flu will be rolled out for the Australian native bird species in captivity as the deadly virus continues to spread across the country. The Federal Agriculture Minister, Julie Collins, said today that target native species in captivity would be prioritised with the first vaccinations to commence in the coming days and weeks. Collins said state governments would manage the program and announce the target species soon. The minister said, "We've been very clear that we cannot stop the H5 bird flu from spreading among wild birds, but we can take action to protect the species most at risk. Vaccination is now part of that response." Collins warned Australians they would continue to see more spread and larger numbers, particularly of dead birds and mass mortalities around the country. The vaccination program would focus on captive species such as endangered birds that were part of conservation breeding programs in zoos and other facilities. The Federal Environment Minister, Murray Watt, said it was difficult to vaccinate wild birds because a full course required two doses. But the Commonwealth did plan to vaccinate wild birds where possible. He said, "It does take two vaccination doses to vaccinate birds, and it is difficult enough to catch wild birds once, let alone twice. But where it's possible to vaccinate wild birds, we will do so. Endangered birds in captivity include the orange-bellied parrot, regent honeyeater, and Western Australia's black cockatoos." Australia's Chief Veterinary Officer, Beth Cookson, said the vaccination rollout followed trials examining its safety and efficacy over the past 18 months. The government did not say which species or facilities had participated in the pilot program. Cookson said the trials and pilots that we've undertaken so far have provided us with some safety data across a range of different species. She said because the vaccines already in use had been developed for poultry, the government needed to gather safety data across a range of native bird species. As you can appreciate, birds come in all different sizes, and the vaccines that we've got are made for poultry, she said. So it was really important as part of the preparedness that we had that safety information. We'll continue to gather that information and to prioritise vaccination in those species where we've got sufficient evidence. The federal government said it would move from daily updates of H5 case numbers to a focus on major events such as mass mortalities as the number of infected species continued to rise. The first mass mortalities occurred in South Australia and Victoria last week as H5 bird flu spread to new species, including silver gulls. The South Australian government said today that a peregrine falcon was among 33 new suspect cases in the state. Last week, cases were detected in the Murray-Darling region of South Australia and New South Wales for the first time. Professor John Wojnarowski of Charles Darwin University said the plan to vaccinate priority captive species was welcomed, but more work was needed, including for mammals at risk from bird flu. Trials with mammals are important, he said. It's doable in terms of the practicality of it with seals and sea lions that come ashore. Wojnarowski said called on governments to reveal which captive bird species would be vaccinated or subject to trials. We also need to know if they have any adverse reactions, he said. The conservation biologist said it should be possible to vaccinate less mobile wild bird populations, such as the little penguin population on Phillip Island in Victoria. Cookson said today there were no commercially available vaccines suitable for mammals, but the federal government was working closely with other countries to follow some of the trials that are being undertaken, including in the US. And that story from The Guardian, reported by Lisa Cox, native birds in captivity to be vaccinated against H5 bird flu as Australia prepares for more mass mortalities.
5: Our next story comes from Phoebe Pinn of the ABC. Anti-Semitism Royal Commission told youth radicalisation rates are increasing. The Department of Home Affairs has told the Anti-Semitism Royal Commission that more young people are engaging with extremist material. Counter-terrorism coordinator Brendan Dowling told the inquiry of a TikTok pilot which redirected high-risk children to support networks. He says programs to counter violent extremism are critically important to crack down on radicalisation in the community. The Department of Home Affairs, Brendan Dowling, was appointed counter-terrorism coordinator earlier this year after the Royal Commission on Anti-Semitism and Social Cohesion recommended making the role full-time. Mr. Dowling works in collaboration with the federal, state and territory governments and law enforcement agencies to coordinate a nationally consistent response to counter-terrorism and violent extremist threats. The Commission has previously heard children as young as 10 are eligible to be referred to voluntary countering violent extremist programs in some jurisdictions in response to current trends. Fronting the Royal Commission on Tuesday, Mr. Dowling said this was consistent with the Department of Home Affairs data. The trends are disturbing, he said. The rates of youth radicalisation, we see an increasing number of younger people engaging with extremist material. It's often across a range of ideologies, whether it be neo-Nazi material, white supremacist material, anti-government material, jihadi material. Mr. Dowling said the trends pointed to countering violent extremism programs as becoming a critically important step in addressing radicalisation in a community. When you are talking about a person that at a young age, a law enforcement response is sometimes going to be the right response. But in many cases, an intervention outside of the law enforcement domain might be a far more appropriate response for a child who is engaged in extremist material, he said. The Commission heard hundreds of people were referred to countering violent extremism programs each quarter, but a large proportion were assessed as better suited to other treatment and diversion initiatives, such as those related to mental health intervention. Mr. Dowling said the Diversion Australia pilot program, which ran from January to May this year, was an example of how social media and gaming platforms could work alongside counter-terrorism agencies to disrupt a young person's progression to radicalisation. Social media platforms are a vector for people being able to reach violent extremist material, he said. A spokesperson for the Department of Home Affairs said the Australian government recognised the courage and selflessness of individuals who assist others in emergency situations. This is the wrong story. Got the right one. As part of the pilot, users who search for an engaged with violent extremist content on TikTok were presented with pop-ups inviting them to connect with a case manager who could help them disengage with that material and related ideologies. The Commission heard over the five-month pilot more than 6,500 users connected to the pilot site, and about 790 of those engaged with the pop-up. About 12 of those progressed to having conversations with case managers or practitioners. Mr. Dowling said the data was a positive indicator of the reach of the program, which he said he believed was a world first. While it might seem like a very small number are then engaging more deeply, if those people are higher risk individuals, then those are positive indicators of the types of people that are being picked up through that service, he said. I'm not aware that this type of program has been tried anywhere else in the world. There is enough evidence there to indicate this is a worthwhile undertaking, and that is worth looking at expanding to further social media platforms. Mr. Dowling said there were discussions underway with Roblox to expand the programs to the popular gaming service. We know that as a platform where there is a lot of user-generated content, the risk of violent extremist material or communications is very real, he said. And that report from the ABC's Phoebe Pinn, Anti-Semitism Royal Commission, told youth radicalisation rates are increasing.
4: Alleged Aussie drug kingpin arrested in Lebanon. An alleged high-profile Aussie drug trafficker with an international warrant out for his arrest has been nabbed in Lebanon. The 42-year-old dual Australian-Lebanese national, who wasn't identified by Australian Federal Police, was allegedly directing the global activities of an organised crime syndicate. Australian Federal Police said the man was arrested after an Interpol red notice was triggered by Australia for drug trafficking and money laundering related offences. He is suspected of brokering and organising multiple drug shipments to Australia on behalf of a wide range of criminal syndicates from around the world during the past 11 years. The 42-year-old was one of a significant number of people arrested by the Lebanese internal security forces with intelligence provided by the AFP, police said. Some of those detained included men and with alleged criminal links to Australia. He is expected to face legal proceedings in Lebanon for drug trafficking and money laundering offences. And that story was from the New Daily and reported by Farid Farid.
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5: next story comes from the ABC's Sean Tariq Goodwin. International student who helped Bondi terror attack victims pleads to stay in Australia. An international student who helped victims during the Bondi Beach terror attack is appealing for the federal government's help to stay in the country. Abdullah Ashraf, a law student from Pakistan, had his student visa lapse while on compassionate leave from his studies in the aftermath of the attack. The December 14th attack claimed the lives of 15 people when two gunmen opened fire on a Jewish community event marking the start of Hanukkah. Mr. Ashraf, who was driving a rideshare car at the time, said an instinct kicked in when he heard gunshots near the beach. It was in the back of my head that if there's a bullet out there with my name on it, it would find me. But if I could help someone else, if I could save a life, I think that's a good bargain, he said. Mr. Ashraf said he helped an injured police officer before caring for a young mother after getting her children to safety. The kids were standing there. I made sure that they were behind the car so that even if there were bullets flying around, at least they're safe, he said. I attended to the mother and made sure she was conscious. I started putting pressure on her wounds and kept talking to her, trying to tell her she was going to be okay. Mr. Ashraf said it made him very happy that she survived. I'm sure she has a long road ahead of her in terms of recovering mentally and the trauma, but the two kids won't grow up without a mother, he said. Once she was with paramedics, Mr. Ashraf then tried to help the 27-year-old Frenchman, Dan Erkiam, and held his hand as he died. His pulse was very weak, he said. I did look into his eyes, but I couldn't see his wound or where it was, and he just passed away. In the months after the incident, the trauma weighed heavily on Mr. Ashraf. It takes time to deal with trauma. Everyone does it in their own way, he said. Initially, you don't feel a lot, but after a little while, you start thinking about it when you're alone at night. After trying to push through with his studies, he was granted compassionate leave from the University of New South Wales on his doctor's recommendation. Considering what I'm studying, the load is quite intense and it needs a lot of time and consistent effort, and I just didn't have it in me at the time, he said. In that period, his student visa lapsed. Mr. Ashraf has applied for a new one, but said he was also struggling with uncertainty. It is very uncertain and causes a lot of anxiety sometimes, not knowing how it's going to turn out, he said. I don't know how the department might look at it or how the case officer might look at it. If my visa gets rejected, that puts me in a very difficult situation. A spokesperson for the Department of Home Affairs said the Australian government recognised the courage and selflessness of individuals who assist others during emergency situations, but declined to comment on Mr. Ashraf's case. It would not be appropriate to comment on whether a particular individual may be considered for a visa outcome or ministerial intervention, they said. Any such matters are considered on a case-by-case basis and in accordance with Australia's migration laws. In recent years, the federal government has rewarded people on temporary visas who have shown extraordinary acts of bravery with permanent residency. After the Bondi Westfield stabbing in 2024, security guard Mohamed Taha and French national Damien Giraud, nicknamed Bollard Man, were both granted permanent visas. Israeli national Geffen Biton and Indian man Ramith Pasha were also granted permanent residency for their acts of bravery during the Bondi Beach terrorist attack. When asked if he would like to stay in Australia long term, Mr. Ashraf said that it would be life-changing. I absolutely love this country and I would love to stay here and continue my journey. Mr. Ashraf said his dream would be to continue working with the Aboriginal Legal Service, an organisation he had been volunteering with during his studies. I have no idea how hard their life has been or what their generational story is, but what I'd like to think is even if I've helped one of them, it has made a positive impact on everyone in their life and probably a lot of people who come after them, he said. And that report from Sean Tariq Goodwin, international student who helped Bondi terror attack victims, pleads to stay in Australia.
4: One Nation's proposed counter-terror laws, an act of, quote, dog whistle politics. A Green senator has taken aim at Pauline Hanson by making a bold claim about One Nation's proposed counter-terror crackdown. A Green senator has accused Pauline Hanson of having no interest in justice after the One Nation leader confirmed she would introduce contentious laws targeting foreign fighters to Parliament. The party's Protecting Australians from Foreign Terrorist Fighters Bill seeks to establish tougher passport blocking powers, stop the automatic issue of return permits during a court case, set up stronger bail laws for terror offences, and criminalise assisting in unauthorised returns. The legislation, set to be introduced on Wednesday, would also set up a foreign terrorist fighter exclusion order that could be imposed by the federal court upon request of the minister. Today, Senator Hanson tried to formally condemn the Albanese government for, quote, allowing people linked to terrorist organisations to enter Australia, unquote, by trying to suspend standing orders in the upper house. She urged the federal government to support One Nation's proposed laws, despite warning such legislation would fail to stand up to a high court challenge. Senator Hanson told the House, Labor's approach to this issue has been to hide behind advice about constitutional questions. The government could redeem itself by allowing this debate and supporting One Nation's legislation, she said. But Greens Foreign Affairs spokesman David Shoebridge used the debate to take a swipe at Senator Hanson, who he accused of playing dog whistle politics. He said, you have no interest in justice. You want to blow your dog whistle. You want to pretend that you're doing this. The Greens want a pathway to justice, and do you know how you do that? You back in international tribunals. You back in the International Criminal Court. All the things that One Nation comes in here day after day in opposing. Acting Leader of the Government in the Senate, Murray Watt, accused Senator Hanson of trying to score political points on a particular issue in front of the Australian people. What this government is about laws that stand up in court, that do protect Australians and don't end up resulting in being thrown out by a court, exposing Australians to greater risk, Senator Watt said. And that is what would be the consequence of Senator Hanson's bill if it were to pass the Senate chamber. The motion to suspend standing orders was ultimately voted down 35 to 24. Senator Hanson previously claimed the bill would push Parliament to shut the door on dangerous foreign terrorist fighters trying to enter Australia. She said this on a post in X. She compared her legislation to Labor's proposed gambling reforms and questioned if Labor would move just as fast to protect Australians from terrorists. And if Home Affairs Minister Tony Burke says legal advice stops him acting, One Nation call on him to release it, Senator Hanson wrote today. Australians deserve to see it. The safety of our nation should come first. The proposed legislation last month sparked criticism from Mr. Burke, who said One Nation's proposal would last about 30 seconds in the High Court. He warned every country in the world was obligated to back its own citizens. And that story from News.com, reported by Rhea Pandey, One Nation's proposed counter-terror laws, an act of dog whistle politics.
5: Union movement names new boss after turbulence. This report comes from the New Daily. The country's union movement has a new top boss, appointed to lead the workers following a recent era tainted by allegations of corruption at its major construction and maritime branch. Melissa Donnelly is Secretary-elect of the Australian Council of Trade Unions, ACTU, and will replace the woman who has been at the organisation's helm for more than a decade. Donnelly is the Secretary of the Community and Public Sector Union, CPSU, and will transition to the larger role at the end of August. The appointment came after Sally McManus, Secretary since 2017, and Michelle O'Neill, President since 2018, announced in late July they would step down and make way for younger leaders to bring the movement forward. McManus will finish in the role at the end of August, while O'Neill will depart before the end of 2026 to assist with the leadership transition. The appointment of Donnelly marks a new chapter for Australian unions, following controversy surrounding the CFMEU and high-profile allegations about corruption and standover tactics in the construction sector. The union has been subject to a powerful ongoing state government commission of inquiry in Queensland, while new Victorian Premier Ben Carroll earlier in August announced a royal commission into allegations of corruption in the construction industry. It was essential the sector emerged from a turbulent period under new leadership, O'Neill told ABC Radio National in late July. Workers who work in the construction industry around this country by and large are hard-working, good people who work in tough and dangerous jobs, and they deserve a great union. They deserve a union that is completely free of any violence or corruption or organised crime, she said at the time. In 7 years under Donnelly's leadership, the CPSU has grown by almost a quarter and is now one of the country's major unions. The average union member is a 44-year-old working mother, and so is Melissa, McManus said in a statement. She's a year younger than I was when I took up the office and represents generational change. With two school-aged kids and having led a large union, she well knows the pressures working people are under. And that report from the New Daily, union movement names new boss after turbulence.
4: Former Australian actor Damien Richardson loses appeal for Nazi gesture at a political event. Former soap star turned political activist Damien Richardson's conviction for performing a Nazi gesture has been upheld after he argued it was done for an artistic purpose. The 57-year-old, known to Australian audiences for his role on Neighbours, City Homicide and Blue Heelers, performed the banned gesture while speaking at a political event in September 2024. Richardson railed against cultural topics including the war on men, the rise of wokeism, and the transsexual agenda at the National Workers Alliance organised event attended by some neo-Nazis. During a riff where he complained about being likened to Adolf Hitler in an article by The Age newspaper, Richardson threw his right arm into the air to applause from the crowd. Yep, that guy. Are you allowed to do that? Am I allowed to do that? Am I going to be fined? Am I going to go to jail for 5 years? Oh, Richardson did the salute, he said. The former actor was found guilty of performing a banned gesture that resembles a Nazi salute last year, but convealed his conviction and sentence to the County Court of Victoria. Following a two-day hearing last month, Judge Kate Hawkins threw out Richardson's appeal on Monday, again finding him guilty of the charge. In a judgment published by the court, Judge Hawkins said Richardson had argued the display was one for artistic or educational purposes, a defence to the charge under the law. He claimed it was done to mock the suggestion that he was an anti-Semite, with the imputation offensive because of his grandfather's World War II service. The judge wrote, "The central logic of your performance of the Nazi gesture in the context of your speech was to respond to the Age article and link it back to the political message of your speech. You were a political speaker at a political event addressing issues politically important to you. Whether that was done satirically, humorously, or otherwise engage the audience is immaterial. It follows that your true and dominant purpose was not a genuine artistic one." Richardson will return to court on the 1st of September for sentencing. And that story, reported by Liam Beattie, was from news.com. We'll take a break now, and after these short messages, we'll return to more breaking news on the National NewsHour. 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
4: Welcome back. You're with Trudy Helston and Rob Nasida. Also making headlines today, Census asks about gender and sexual orientation for the first time to help fill LGBTQ community data gaps. Work-from-home laws delayed for nearly a year as Ben Carroll flags a reset with Victorian business. And it's back to you now, Rob, as we continue with our news coverage.
5: Census asks about gender and sexual orientation for the first time to help fill LGBTQ plus community data gaps. This report comes from Lily Nuthling of the ABC. When Roxy Swart fills out the 2026 census, they will be properly counted for the first time. Tuesday night's National Population Survey includes new questions about gender and sexual orientation for everyone aged 16 and over, which will be optional for all respondents. For the transgender and non-binary Canberra resident, the change is a powerful symbol of inclusivity. It might seem small for some people, but it's really important to make sure we capture that rich diversity of what we have in Australia, they said. It's disappointing when you have to fill in forms in your everyday life that don't capture who you are. The new optional questions about gender is an addition to a question about sex recorded at birth. Trans people have always been here. We deserve to be counted as part of society, they said. Excuse me. I'm really proud of the steps I've taken to become who I am, and I'm glad that can be reflected. More than 28 million Australians will be counted as part of this year's census, making up more than 10 million households. The 2026 changes are the result of a hard-fought campaign by LGBTQ plus advocates, including Equalities Australia Legal Director Heather Corkhill. I think that it's quite a powerful moment to be counted for the first time, Ms. Corkhill said. For some time, there was a real sense of discrimination and exclusion. More than just symbolism, Ms. Corkhill said the new questions would help fill crucial data gaps and lead to targeted services and support for LGBTQ plus communities. We see gaps in access to healthcare, health disparities, poverty levels, housing and homelessness disparities, she said. But what we don't have is a full picture across Australia, and that's what we'll definitely get through this census. Ms. Corkhill said working in the census has also been updated to better include rainbow families. When I filled out the survey last time, I found that I had to randomly allocate my daughter a father even though she has two mums, which was a difficult moment for us, she said. The Australian Bureau of Statistics, ABS, has considered including a question about intersex status, but Census spokesperson Emily Walter said it was ultimately excluded. We found through testing that the question around variations of sex characteristics was not as well understood, Ms. Walter said. We weren't confident that we could accurately capture that information. Ms. Corkill said Equality Australia was strongly committed to working with intersex communities to ensure that they were captured in the next survey. Of everyone in the LGBTIQ plus communities, I think intersex communities have the least visibility and the least understanding of their experience, so it's really vital that we do include them, she said. Australian National University demographic Liz Allen said the census was the most progressive one we've had yet in Australia. While a question about a person's gender identity and sexual orientation are the only new ones, the ABS has updated several other categories. The question about ancestry has been expanded to allow people to report up to four ancestries instead of just two. That is super important. Think of the marriage between, for example, a Chinese-Taiwanese mother and an Italian father, Dr. Allen said. That can be reflected now among children to identify the true tapestry of their lives. Other updates include a question expanding long-term health conditions to include liver disease and the addition of e-bikes as a mode of travel to work. And that report from the ABC's Lily Nuttling. Census asks about gender and sexual orientation for first time to help fill LGBTQ plus community data gaps.
4: Work from home laws delayed for nearly a year as Ben Carroll flags reset with Victorian business. The Victorian government proposed work from home laws will be delayed for nearly 12 months as Premier Ben Carroll allows more time for consultation and amendments to the legislation. The laws were first flagged by former Premier Jacinta Allen last year when she outlined plans to develop legal protections for employees who want to work at least 2 days a week from home. Mr. Carroll said he had informed both Victorian Chamber of Commerce and Industry Chief Executive Sally Curtin and the Australian Industry Group head Tim Piper that the implementation of the laws would be delayed by almost a year. I've spoken with Sally Curtin this morning and Tom Piper, and I've informed them that work from home will not proceed on the 1st of September, he said. It will proceed on the 1st of July 2027. Mr. Carroll said he supported working from home laws, but said the benefits had to be balanced against other priorities. It is good for working families, he said. Equally, though, we need to make sure that our economy, everyone knows it's a partnership between working families and the business community and the government. He said he would listen to and consult on any common sense amendments, but promised the legislation would pass before the November state election. The Victorian Chamber of Commerce and Industry welcomed the delay, warning the legislation posed a profound risk to the state's economy. The Victorian Chamber maintains that the bill must be scrapped, as it is completely unnecessary, costly and burdensome for Victorian businesses, Chamber Chief Executive Sally Curtin said. The Premier has been in touch with us directly and has indicated he is willing to meet with us. We hope to persuade him to abandon this destructive course. In an exclusive interview with the ABC last week, the Premier said resetting his relationship with Victoria's businesses was one of his greatest priorities. I'll roll the red carpet out for them. I want to grow our economy. We've got the best workforce in the nation, the most skilled. This is my focus, he said. It's about a rhetorical reset, making sure that business knows I'm in their corner. Business Council of Australia Chief Executive Bran Black said the government was taking the first steps in listening to the business community, but still argued for scrapping the legislation altogether. Already, Victoria has the highest unemployment rate in the country, and the Victorian economy cannot afford another policy that drives investment and jobs away, which only hurts Victorians through lower living standards, Mr Black said. Shadow Attorney General James Newbury said the opposition had announced their proposed amendments to the work from home legislation. Mr Newbury said while the opposition supported work from home laws, it wanted to see amendments made to ease a transition period. Rolling out a change of this nature within 3 weeks across an entire economy is difficult, he said. I think it's only reasonable that there's some understandable delay. He said the opposition was also asking for amendments to remove the right of unions to enter the property of a person working from home. And that story from the ABC, work from home laws delayed for nearly a year as Ben Carroll flags reset with Australian business.
5: Our next story comes from news.com. Anthony Albanese inks major security and economic deal with Vietnam. Anthony Albanese has warned of an uncertain world after signing a new statement bolstering ties with a key Southeast Asian country. Albanese has inked a new statement bolstering the security and economic ties with Vietnam in what he says will better guard Australia's interests in an uncertain world. Vietnam has become a precious source of trade and energy security for Australia at a time when global supply chains are strained by war and tariffs. The value of two-way trade has doubled since 2020 and was worth $30 billion in 2025, making the Southeast Asian country one of Australia's fastest-growing trading partners. It is a top buyer for Australian coal, iron ore and aluminium, as well as a major source of international students. Australia has in turn increasingly looked to Vietnam for fuel. At a time when the world is becoming more uncertain, resilient supply chains matter more than ever, the Prime Minister said in joint remarks today. Whether it's food, energy or critical goods, both our countries have an interest in keeping trade open and reliable. That is good for our economies, good for our security and good for our region. Standing alongside Mr Albanese, Vietnamese President Tho Lam described their talks as very open and candid. First, we agreed to further deepen political trust and strategic trust and foster a comprehensive strategic partnership that is sustainable and reliable, promotes the prosperity and resilience of each country, and contributes to regional peace and stability, he said. We also agreed to bolster cooperation in defence and security on the basis of international law and respect for each other's independence, sovereignty and legitimate interests. Vietnam has long-standing territorial disputes with China in the South China Sea. Canberra has regularly condemned Chinese military aggression in pursuing Beijing's claims in the region and taken part in freedom of navigation exercises. Mr. Lam and his delegation of more than a dozen ministers landed in Sydney on Sunday night, marking his second visit to Australia. He last visited as a public security minister in 2016, a role in which he spearheaded an anti-corruption crackdown that purged thousands of officials, including two presidents. He was appointed president in April in addition to his role as Vietnamese Communist Party General Secretary. Since becoming General Secretary in 2024, Mr. Lam has ushered in an overhaul of the public sector, cutting 8 ministry-level bodies, merging 63 provinces down to 34, and slashing more than 100,000 jobs by abolishing district-level government. His rise has spurred concern from analysts and academics who fear Vietnam has been saddled with an untouchable supreme leader backed by a powerful security apparatus. And that report from news.com, Anthony Albanese inks major security and economic deal with Vietnam.
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4: Three One Nation senators turn away during acknowledgement of country. Three One Nation senators have turned their backs during the acknowledgement of country as Parliament returns for the spring sitting fortnight. Queensland Senator Malcolm Roberts, New South Wales Senator Sean Bell and Western Australian Senator Tyron Whitten were seen facing away from Senator Slade Brockman as he led a customary acknowledgement of country in the Senate chamber today. The trio are understood to have turned back around for the Lord's Prayer. One Nation leader Pauline Hanson, the party's fourth representative in the Senate, was not president. However, Senator Hanson later took to the chamber in an attempt to suspend standing orders to allow a motion to condemn the government in relation to the so-called ISIS brides. Senator Hanson has been a vocal critic of the Welcome to Country and has called for the ceremony in schools, government departments and elsewhere to be scrapped. Over in the lower house, One Nation MP David Farley is expected to give his first speech today. And that story was from news.com.
5: This next story comes from Rachel Stowers and Emma Wynne of the ABC. Two subsea communication cables damaged off Perth coast in a concerning development. Two subsea cables off the coast of Perth, vital for international communications, suffered a fault over the weekend, and the company that owns them urgently wants to know what happened. The chief executive of the cable company, Subco, Bevan Slattery, wrote on LinkedIn yesterday that two separate cables in the submarine cable protection zone off Perth had both experienced faults straight after each other and in close proximity to each other. His post further said that it was a concerning development and called for the Australian Federal Police to investigate urgently. David Brewster, Senior Research Fellow at the National Security College at the Australian National University, told Nadia Mitsopoulos on 102.5 ABC Perth that the international cables that link Australia to the world are vital. Australia has 16 subsea cables that carry 99% of our international communications, Dr. Brewster said. It's really fundamental to the Australian economy and our daily life, and if they were to be disrupted or cease, it would have a massive impact on our country. We don't realise that just about every app, every cloud-based application, every Google search, etc., depends on international communications in one way or another. Undersea cables lie on the ocean floor and are about the width of a garden hose and can be easily cut by accident by ships' anchors. They can also be cut deliberately. We've seen numerous incidents in Europe and around Taiwan over the last, say, 3 or 4 years of cables being cut, he said. It's difficult to be absolutely certain of the reasons in some of these cases, but in a great number of cases, it's fairly obvious that they were done by state actors, Russia and China. In this case, the cables that were damaged inside the Perth Cable Protection Zone, which extends 60 nautical miles off City Beach to a depth of 2,000 metres and 1 nautical mile each side of the cables. Dr. Brewster said the best protection strategy would be to lay more cables. We've put many of the cables in what's called a cable protection zone, but it's extremely difficult to stop a determined adversary from cutting the cables. It's extremely difficult to stop cyber attacks on the cables, he said. The more cables you have, the less vulnerable you are. And Australia certainly needs a lot more cables than it currently has to mitigate against the threat. He said we also need to consider who owns the cables. They are all privately owned, and increasingly they are being owned by US tech companies such as Meta or Google or Amazon, he said. That does create other risks as well, because it means that not only are these cables privately owned, but they are also privately owned by, in many cases, foreign companies. The government has very limited power to actually influence what is being done into how these cables are operated or repaired. He said a further complicating issue was that no single government department or agency was responsible for the cables. Rather, multiple departments had jurisdiction over some aspects of the subsea cable sector. We need to nominate an agency to take responsibility for protecting the cables. And any response, he said. Who do you call when a cable is being cut or disrupted? For many private operators, it's really not clear to them who takes responsibility within the government. Mr. Slattery was unavailable to be interviewed. In a statement, an AFP spokesperson confirmed the agency had received a report of crime in relation to this matter. This report is currently being assessed based on the information provided. Further comment will be made at an appropriate time, the spokesperson said. And that report from Rachel Stowers and Emma Wynn of the ABC, two subsea communication cables damaged off Perth coast in concerning development.
4: Car insurers on notice over accelerating premiums. ASIC has put car insurance companies on notice as accelerating premiums overtake inflation, leaving drivers very unhappy. In the year to July 2025, car insurance premiums soared 8%, far above the 3% increase in the broader consumer price index. ASIC Commissioner Alan Kirkland said car insurance was the most complained about insurance product in 2024-25 and the biggest issue was premiums. This is a real source of consumer pain, and that's not a surprise given that many people are battling cost of living concerns, he said today. While several factors, including higher repair costs, taxes and theft, contributed to the rise, insurance providers failed to provide customers the reasons why their premiums were going up, as it found in a report released today. Most insurers gave only generic explanations in supplementary documents, with some providing no explanations at all, Kirkland said. This fails to meet the needs of customers trying to understand the reasons for significant price increases. None of the eight insurance brands involved in ASIC's review, which account for 72% of the market, explain the key methods for calculating premiums or why they had changed since the previous year. Without being told the reasons for their premium increase, customers were being denied crucial information to decide whether they should stay with their current insurer or shop around, Kirkland said. Insurers were also bad at disclosing when customers would be charged more for paying in instalments compared to a single annual bill. ASIC urged insurers to improve renewal and quote documents to make information about premiums clearer, more useful and easier to compare. A spokesperson for Insurance Council of Australia said the industry recognised the need to support customers to understand what they were paying and why. The spokesperson said, premiums have been under pressure across the country due to a range of factors, including escalating extreme weather costs, insurance-linked taxes, and rising repair and vehicle part costs, with motor claims up 47% since 2020 and building costs up 44% since 2022. This is a highly competitive market, and we encourage every customer to talk to their insurer and shop around at renewal. One reason behind the increased costs of vehicle insurance claims was a surge in car thefts in Victoria. The state's total car theft bill of $243 million in 2025 was higher than all the other states combined. And that story from the New Daily, car insurers on notice over accelerating premiums.
5: The next story is from Matt Garrick of the ABC. NT government to force Charles Darwin University to meet KPIs to maintain public funding. The Northern Territory's only university will soon face strict new guidelines for how it is allowed to spend government funds, following a series of bungles and the failure of an overseas campus. Charles Darwin University, CDU, has lurched from one crisis to the next during the past 12 months, from a TAFE accreditation blunder to a $4 million owed in staff underpayments. In February, CDU also scrapped plans to open a London campus after spending nearly $2 million on the initiative, despite the university having no enrolled students in the UK. CDU's Vice Chancellor Scott Bowman stepped down during the scandals in February. Today, NT Education Minister Joe Hersey said the government would overhaul its partnership with CDU and require it to abide by new key performance indicators, KPIs. I am bringing forward these changes to end the frustration and unnecessary costs in time and money students and their families have been caught up in, she said in a statement. We must have accountability for Territorians' money invested in our training providers to make sure that we maximise outcomes. An NT government spokesperson said its 2026-27 budget allocation to CDU was $61.4 million. Mrs Hershey cited the TAFE scandal, as well as a further bungle this year, which saw around 100 CDU students miss out on their electrotechnology training, as reasons behind their decision to take action. The new agreement will have KPIs for outcomes rather than untied funding without KPIs, she said. If KPIs are not met, I will look to divert resources to other training providers. It's just too critical that we have this right.

0: Parliament in early 2027. In recent years, CDU has secured a $151 million loan from the Northern Australian Infrastructure Facilities and broad government support to build a brand new campus in the Darwin CBD, as well as that Denala campus and its other Darwin facilities. CDU has campuses in Palmerston, Katherine, Alice Springs, Sydney and other interstate locations. The law changes will also include the Bachelor Institute of Indigenous Tertiary Education, which has also faced scrutiny in recent years over financial anomalies and governance law flaws. In a statement, the CDU spokesperson said the university recognised the importance of strong governance and accountability and will work constructively with the NT government on proposed legislative changes and the development of a new partnership agreement. CDU is already acting following a recent internal review into competency issues to strengthen its vocational education and training operations to ensure students receive the training and support they need to successfully complete their qualifications. And that report from the ABC's Matt Garrick, NT government to force Charles Darwin University to meet KPIs to maintain public funding.
1: And our last story today comes to us from the Positive News Network. Miracle baby thriving after pioneering in womb surgery. A baby boy has become the first child in the United Kingdom to undergo intrautero surgery for gastroschisis, a rare condition where a baby's intestines develop outside the body. Gastroschisis affects around 3,000 children annually in the UK. Currently, those who have the condition require surgery after birth, which involves long hospital stays and intravenous feeding while the intestines heal. But not for much longer, perhaps, after surgeons successfully operated on a baby while he was in the womb. The child's mother, Maisie Savage from London, travelled to the US for the procedure as part of a study led by Texas Children's Hospital and Great Ormond Street Hospital in London. Her son, Theo, is now 5 months old and thriving. "He's a miracle," Savage told the BBC. And just quickly, let's run around and look at the weather for tomorrow. Perth, sunny, 5 to 19. Adelaide, showers easing, 8 to 15. In Melbourne too, the showers will be easing, 9 to 15 degrees. In Darwin, mostly sunny, 21 to 31. Canberra, shower or 2 to 13. Sydney, partly cloudy, 10 to 20. And Brisbane, becoming cloudy, 10 to 25. And that brings us to the end of our program for today. We hope you can join us again tomorrow for the National News Hour. You can find us at VA Radio Digital and online at varadio.org. I'm Trudy Helston. Rob Nozita has been reading with me this afternoon. From your Tuesday team, we thank you so much for your company and we wish you a lovely evening. We'll see you next time.

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11th of August 2026. I'm Bronwyn Amos, and today's program includes items on the cancellation of Darwin Council's pre-cyclone cleanup and also pitch black exercise winding up. But our first story today is coming from ABC Online, and it's written by Matt Garrick, and it's titled NT Government to Force Charles Darwin University to Meet KPIs to Maintain Public Funding, written by Matt Garrick. In short, Charles Darwin University will soon be forced to prove its Northern Territory taxpayer funding is properly delivering positive outcomes for students. The announcement today by the NT government follows a series of scandals at the university, including a major TAFE accreditation bungle that impacted hundreds of apprentices. What's next? Education Minister Joe Hersey said the government is hoping to introduce the changes to Parliament earlier next year. The Northern Territory's only university will soon face strict new guidelines for how it's allowed to spend government funds following a series of bungles and the failure of an overseas campus. Charles Darwin University, CDU, has lurched from one crisis to the next during the past 12 months, from a TAFE accreditation blunder to $4 million owed in staff underpayments. In February, CDU also scrapped plans to open a London campus after spending nearly $2 million on the initiative, despite the university having no enrolled students in the UK. CDU's Vice-Chancellor Scott Bowman stepped down during the scandals in February. Today, NT Education Minister Joe Hersey said the government would overhaul its partnership with CDU and require it to abide by new key performance indicators, KPIs. I am bringing forward these changes to end the frustration and unnecessary costs in time and money students and their families have been caught up in, she said in a statement. We must have accountability for Territorians' money invested into our training providers to make sure that we maximise outcomes. In order to grow the economy, we need strong training providers to give Territorians the best training for their chosen pathways, and we will use the renegotiating of a new agreement to build a strong relationship with CDU. An NT government spokesperson said its 2026-27 budget allocation to CDU was $61.4 million. Work has begun on law changes. Mrs. Hersey cited the TAFE scandal as well as a further bungle this year which saw around 100 CDU students miss out on their electrotechnology training as reasons behind her decision to take action. The new agreements will have KPIs for outcomes rather than untied funding without KPIs, she said. If KPIs are not met, I will look to divert resources to other training providers. It's just too critical that we get this right. Work on legislative amendments has begun, and I will work with the sector with a view to it being introduced into NT Parliament in early 2027. In recent years, CDU also secured a $151 million loan from the Northern Australia Infrastructure Facility and broad government support to build a brand new campus in the Darwin CBD. As well as that Denala campus and its other Darwin facilities, CDU has campuses in Palmerston, Katherine, Alice Springs, Sydney and other interstate locations. The law changes will include the Bachelor Institute of Indigenous Tertiary Education, which has also faced scrutiny in recent years over financial anomalies and government flaws. And that story was from ABC Online, NT Government to Force Charles Darwin University to Meet KPIs to Maintain Public Funding. And we now turn to the Northern Territory News with a story titled Doctors Alleged Addiction. And it's written by Zizi Averill, and it comes from page 5. A Darwin doctor allegedly admitted to spending years feeding his secret addiction to find vile and sickening images of children, telling police he had a voyeuristic interest in young girls. On Monday, the man in his 70s, who cannot be legally identified under the NT's suppression laws, was granted bail under a strict home detention order to a property stripped of all internet accessible devices.
Supreme Court Justice Meredith Huntingford said an investigation into his alleged 14-year search history was analysing 1.3 million files across multiple devices, allegedly revealing a disturbing trove of images of prepubescent girls. Justice Huntingford said it was alleged from July 2012 the Darwin doctor built a voluminous collection of child abuse material involving young female children. The doctor allegedly admitted to police, despite being initially repulsed by the content, he had developed a voyeuristic interest in naked and explicit images of children. The Darwin father allegedly said he had an addiction, was online almost every day, and was constantly looking for more material. Justice Huntingford said the man allegedly told police he did not believe what he was doing was illegal, as he did not pay for any of the child abuse material. She said this potentially showed a lack of self-awareness about his alleged offending and suggested a limited ability to empathise with his victims and that he may not be able to self-regulate. Justice Huntingford said there was no allegation of him trying to become involved in making, sharing, soliciting child abuse material, nor approaching an actual child. There is no suggestion that he has at any time produced child abuse material. There is no suggestion that he has at any time tried to approach an actual child. And there is also, unusual in these types of matters, no suggestion that he's been distributing or trading material, she said. The court has heard allegations that for years the Darwin doctor was able to keep his sick addiction secret, until Australian authorities were tipped off by the United States National Centre for Missing and Exploited Children, leading to his arrest on July 21. Commonwealth Prosecutor Ewan Malcolm said while the doctor had a clean criminal history, he added that it was not uncommon for these sorts of offences to go undetected for a period of time. While the legal presumption was in favour of bail, Mr. Malcolm opposed his release due to his risks of reoffending, and the likelihood of him facing a term of imprisonment given the strength of the Crown case. Defence barrister Brooke Huon proposed a bail release plan that essentially amounted to house arrest at a property on Darwin's rural fringes, with the doctor to surrender his passport, be strapped with an electronic monitoring device, and to remain in a home completely stripped of any online accessible devices. Justice Huntingford approved bail, telling the doctor he could not leave the home without explicit approval by Commonwealth prosecutors, could not access any online-enabled device, with the sole exception to contact his lawyers. Justice Huntingford said under his home detention conditions, the doctor would have to wear an electronic monitoring device, could not go within 100 metres of any school, childcare centre or place where children were likely to be, and could not be unsupervised with a child under 16, with police given the power to conduct random checks to enforce these orders. After 20 days on remand, the doctor was set to be released on Monday ahead of his next Darwin local court hearing on September 29. And that was from page 5, Doctor's Alleged Addiction. If this or any of the articles from today's program causes you or anyone you know distress, call 1-800-RESPECT, that's 1-800-737-732, or Lifeline on 13 11 14. And we remain on page 5 of the Top End News for an article titled Top End Arts Stars Awards Hat-Trick, written by Gary Shipway. The Northern Territory's performing arts stars have been honoured at Darwin Festival, with one star sweeping 3 awards and a new regional prize celebrating remote community artists. Minister for Arts, Jinson Charles, said bringing the NT Performing Arts Awards into the Darwin Festival program was a major step for the Territory's arts sector. For the first time, the NT Performing Arts Awards have been held as part of Darwin Festival, giving Territory artists and art workers an even greater platform to celebrate achievements, Minister Charles said. The introduction of the Ted Egan Regional Award ensures the outstanding contribution of artists in regional and remote communities is recognised.
From inaugural recipient Glenys Rae to ultimate legend David McKechnie, this year's winners reflect the talent, dedication and lasting impact of the people who strengthen the Territory's cultural life. He said the partnership between the Northern Territory Government and Darwin Festival will see the government invest $200,000 over 3 years to support delivery of the NT Performing Arts Awards. The prestigious Production of the Year Award went to Wayul's Journey, a powerful collaboration between Wiradjuri songman Banula Marika and composer Netanella Mizrahi, commissioned by the Darwin Symphony Orchestra. Mizrahi was also recognised with two other awards, the Behind the Scenes Creative Award and Inspiring Educator Award. Dance leader David McMicken received the Ultimate Legend Award, recognising more than four decades of leadership and contribution to dance. Alison Evans was named Performer of the Year, while Amalia Baker received the Young Achiever Award for her contribution to youth dance in the Territory. Brad Fawcett received the Behind the Scenes Production Award, while Hannah Illingworth took home the Impact Award for her leadership in creating opportunities for independent and emerging artists through the Darwin Fringe Festival. The 2026 People's Choice Award went to dancer Anuas Methnaka Bandara Rathnayake. And that was from page 5, Top End Art Stars Awards Hat Trick. And now we turn to page 6 with a story titled Pre-Cyclone Cleanup Binned, and it's written by Ryan Curley. Darwin residents will face the wet season without their usual pre-cyclone cleanup after the council's $13 million Cyclone FINA recovery effort forced the service to be postponed. An outdoor hard rubbish collection has been scheduled for the May dry season start. The council spent 6 months clearing up after Cyclone FINA left a trail of damage. It has been pursuing between $6 and $9 million through the Disaster Recovery Funding Arrangement, a federal government scheme that helps councils recover costs after natural disasters, and $1.4 million in insurance claims. To cover the funding gap, the council reallocated $1.7 million from internal salary, overtime and internal plant budgets, applied $1.8 million from interest income and savings, and redirected a $400,000 budget surplus to the recovery effort. Council says while the collection will not take place this wet season, Darwin residents with access tags can continue to dispose of potential cyclone hazards free of charge at Shoal Bay Waste Management Facility throughout the year. Council said the scrapping of this year's wet season cleanup is due to the significant operational impacts of Cyclone FINA. The city continues to restore maintenance efforts and service levels across the region after one of the largest recovery efforts in the city's history, it said. Eligible residents with mobility limitations or accessibility barriers will have access to a limited assisted pickup service for those who need support preparing their property for the wet season. Bookings for the assisted pickup service open on Monday and last until Friday, September 4. Darwin Lord Mayor Peter Stiles said postponing the collection would allow City of Darwin to continue prioritising essential restoration works while maintaining practical waste disposal options for the community. Cyclone FINA placed unprecedented demands on our people, resources and operations, and while the recovery program has concluded, significant restoration work continues across our municipality, Mr. Stiles said. Postponing the citywide collection until May 2027 allows us to focus on restoring business as usual service levels while continuing to support residents through free year-round disposal options and a targeted assisted pickup service for those who need it most. He said residents are encouraged to continue preparing their properties before each cyclone season by removing or securing loose outdoor items. Council said recycling, reusing and donating suitable items is encouraged, with those in good condition can be donated to the Reviver Reuse Shop
or local charities helping extend the life of valuable materials and reduce waste sent to landfill. And that story is from page 6, Pre-Cyclone Cleanup Binned. On Vision Australia Radio, you're listening to Top End News with selected readings from the Northern Territory News and ABC Online for Tuesday, the 11th of August 2026. And now we turn to page 9 with an article titled Joint Exercise is Shipshape, and it's written by Thomas McLean. HMAS Canberra sat anchored in the waters off East Arm on Saturday, the end point of a voyage that started days earlier off Townsville, with US Marines and Australian sailors aboard, along with vehicles and equipment from a joint training exercise. The ship picked up the Marines and their vehicles after a training exercise in Queensland, loading everything the way it would during a real operation, trucks up ramps, troops through hatches and aircraft onto the flight deck. Then it sailed to Darwin, crewed by the Royal Australian Navy. Earlier in the exercise, MV-22 Osprey aircraft from the Marine Rotational Force, Darwin's air combat element, landed and took off from Canberra's flight deck, part of the force integration training between the two forces. Once anchored off East Arm, the ship began sending everything back to shore. Landing craft drove out through the ship's open stern door straight into the water off Darwin. Lieutenant Colonel Dan Katzman, Commanding Officer of Combat Logistics Battalion 5 with the Marine Rotational Force Darwin, said the loading in Townsville and the unloading near Darwin were rehearsals. On the way out, we did a portside load of the equipment to get a rep of what a port operations group would be like, Lieutenant Colonel Katzman said. And what we're doing right now is an in-stream offload, to move all of our equipment, all of our Marines from the ship to the shore, just like we would any kind of amphibious operation. About 1,400 people were aboard. Sailors and Marines went about the work of the offload unbothered by visiting media walking the decks on Saturday. The ship itself is 230 metres long and weighs 27,500 tonnes, fully loaded, the largest warship Australia has built. Below deck, sailors and Marines eat and sleep in separate areas depending on rank. Junior sailors, senior sailors and officers each have their own mess. Captain David McPherson, HMAS Canberra's commanding officer, said having the Marines and their equipment aboard was a highlight of his time in command. It's been a fantastic opportunity and a great privilege to have the United States Marine Corps back on HMAS Canberra, along with all their equipment, aircraft and personnel, Captain McPherson said. In addition, Sunday marks 84 years since the sinking of the first HMAS Canberra, which was supporting the US Marine landing at Guadalcanal when it went down in 1942. Those aboard held a remembrance ceremony aboard the ship this week for the battle. There's a real deep connection between this Marine, the HMAS Canberra name, Mr. McPherson said. Lieutenant Colonel Katzman called the relationship between the two forces bonded in blood. The exercise was part of the 15th rotation of the Marine Rotational Force Darwin, an annual deployment that began in 2012 and now brings about 2,000 Marines to the NT each year. And that was from page 9, Joint Exercise is Shipshape. And now from page 10, Price Backs NT Land Council, written by Jira Kazakov. An outspoken federal senator has backed a new breakaway land council in the territory, calling for an end to socialist enclaves within NT Aboriginal communities. Liberal Senator Jacinta Nampajimpa Price used her speech at the Developing Northern Australia Conference on Thursday to back the proposed Dilac Land Council in the Top End. For years, I have argued that the Land Rights Act is outdated and Aboriginal communities should no longer be treated like socialist enclaves, she said. It's one thing for the government to spend $950 million trying to create 6,000 jobs paying $50,000 at a cost of $158,000 per job. But what happens when the taxpayer dollars run out? Economic independence requires a different approach, enabling traditional owners to create their own development opportunities. That is why in the last parliament, I supported calls for breakaway land councils based on language groups. The Yolongu
took that step last week, and I congratulate the Whanokiara government for supporting their efforts. The proposed Dialect Land Council is seeking to break away from the Northern Land Council. It was first floated during Garma Festival by Yothu Indi Foundation Chair and Senior Gumaje Clan Leader Tjawa Yunupingu, who called for its creation. The Dialect Council will give new life to the land and the people, Mr. Yunupingu said in his Garma speech. The proposal was backed by the NT government. However, the senior Yolongu leader, independent NT politician and Jabara Pongu clan elder Yingia Gulia, said he was not aware of the proposal at all until he heard it at Garma. Ms. Price used her speech to spruik the coalition's policies for Northern Australia. The Northern Australia infrastructure facility would be made permanent under a coalition government, she said. Northern Australia should not have to return to Canberra every decade and prove it is still worth investing in, she said. On Wednesday, Federal Resources and Northern Australia Minister Madeleine King said the NAIF had been backed in for another 10 years. The coalition would also sink migration levels to the number of homes Australia actually builds, Ms. Price said, alongside lowering power prices through new energy investments and scrap the government's net zero commitments. We will extend fuel security support. We will lift national fuel stocks to 60 days. We will unlock more Australian oil and gas, and we will accelerate projects of national significance, she said. We should use the resources we have. We should drill, develop, refine, and produce more here. And that was from page 10, Price backs NT Land Council. And now to page 8 with an article titled Labor in Step. And it's written by Camden Smith. And now we turn to page 8 with an article titled Labor in Step with Federal Gas Line, and it's written by Camden Smith. Territory Labor has fallen into line behind its federal counterpart and will oppose gas as a primary energy source for any Northern Territory data centre developments. Acting opposition leader Ed Smilt has backed the Commonwealth's Renewables First position on data centre power sources, announced last week by Federal Labor Energy Minister Chris Bowen. He also raised questions about a plan announced by Beetaloo Energy Australia subsidiary Beetaloo Digital to develop a data centre at Weddell, about 40 kilometres from Darwin, calling a contract at transparency. This is despite Territory Labor in government signing contracts with NT onshore gas companies. Under an agreement with the NT CLP government, Beetaloo Energy have been granted 185 hectares of Crown land under a 12-month not-to-deal agreement that will give the company time to assess the merits of the data centre proposal. The project could potentially lead to billions of dollars of NT investment and potentially thousands of territory jobs in emerging AI industries. Mr. Bowen told the National Press Club last week that the Commonwealth would use all the power available, including the Commonwealth legislation, to ensure renewable energy was the primary power source on new data centre projects. Mr. Smilt said large private developments deserve greater transparency, but made no mention of gas contracts signed by Territory Labor in 2024 when they were in government. And that was from page 8, Labor in Step with Federal Gas Line. And remaining on page 8, this article's titled Where Do Rich Kids Go? And it's written by Susie O'Brien and Neve Walton. The Essington School in Darwin has the Northern Territory's richest parents, with a median family income of $265,000 in 2025. The school in Rapid Creek has had its parental income rise by $5,000 compared to 2024, and its top quarter of parents earn an impressive $375,000. The school, which has been operating for more than 30 years, bills itself as the school of choice for Darwin families, especially those connected to the Defence Forces. The second richest parents send their children to Halleberry Rendell and earn a median family income of $250,000, with the top quarter earning $350,000. The NT top five includes Good Shepherd Lutheran School,
$210,000 up $5,000, St Philip's College, $200,000 up $10,000, and Nhulunbuy Christian School, Sattler Christian College and Cedar College, where parents have a median income of $195,000. These figures compare to the 2025 median family income nationally of $92,000. Graham Catt, CEO of Independent Schools Australia, said there were high-income families at some independent schools, just as there are in some of Australia's most affluent government school catchments. But focusing on a relatively small number of schools tells you very little about the extraordinary diversity of Australia's 1,240 independent schools and the more than 767,000 students they educate. The median annual fee across independent schools is around $6,060, and our research shows many families are under significant cost of living pressure and make real sacrifices to sustain the school choice they believe is right for their child, he said. A tiny Sydney primary school with just 200 students has the wealthiest parents in the nation, with most earning more than $500,000. Mossman Church of England Preparatory School, which charges more than $37,000 for Year 6, has parents with a median family income of $560,000 in 2025, the latest figures available. The school's parental incomes have increased by an impressive 24% compared to the previous year, where they earned median family incomes of $450,000. The Sydney Primary School is one of only two schools nationally with a top quarter income of more than $1 million. That's $1.07 million. The other is Skeggs Darlinghurst, which is the school with the second wealthiest parents nationally, earning median incomes of $550,000 in 2025. The top Victorian school with the richest parents is Melbourne Grammar, $375,000, up $20,000 from 2024, at number 22 nationally. The top Queensland school is Brisbane Grells Grammar, $365,000, unchanged from 2024, which is number 26 nationally. The top South Australian school is Scott College in Torrens Park, where parents have a 2025 median family income of $290,000, down from $300,000 in 2024. And that story was from page 8, Where Do Rich Kids Go? And that completes our reading for today's edition of the Top End News on Vision Australia Radio. I'm Bronwyn Amos, and I was your reader and producer. 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

Radio, welcome to Crikey, with selected readings from the website crikey.com.au. I'm Jill Ludlam and I'm reading to you today. Today's program includes items on branch stacking, the ABS census, and gambling reforms. Charlie Lewis writes, "Branch stacking isn't new, but this level of institutional decay is. The way branch stacking has developed over the past century tells us everything about the degradation of the major parties. The New South Wales Liberals are currently subject to the unforgiving spotlight of the state's anti-corruption watchdog, roughly a quarter of the way through 8 weeks of public hearings into allegations that high-profile members of the party colluded with property developer Jean Nassif to oust politicians who were unfavourable to his business interests. Among many allegations, New South Wales Independent Commission Against Corruption, ICAC, makes is that party members solicited and hid donations from Nassif, bracket, property developers are banned from making political donations in New South Wales, bracket, that were far in excess of the New South Wales Electoral Commission's donation cap. Those donations were allegedly earmarked for the purposes of branch stacking. Branch stacking is the process whereby politicians or their allies pay the party membership fees of indifferent, reluctant, or even oblivious people to take control of party branches and thus determine issues like pre-selection. In this instance, it's alleged that religious freedom events with names like Children versus Radical Gender Ideology and Is Your Faith Under Threat? Were used to sign up new groups of Liberal Party members. It's not new, but the character of modern branch stacking is, and tells us a great deal about the institutional decay of the major parties. The cunning architects of early stacking. While both major parties have frequently been caught up in branch stacking scandals, the much younger Liberal Party is a neophyte compared to the Labour Party. Branch stacking is pretty much as old as the Labour Party itself, since it is a natural corollary of political organisation, but it's not really possible to identify a precise moment of origin. Emeritus Professor of Politics at Monash, Paul Strangio, told Crikey. In the industrial working-class suburbs of Melbourne, branch stacking was a routine phenomenon from early last century, he said. For the working class, controlling labour branches and representation could be one of their few entrees into exercising power. As academic Lyle Allen has written, Liberal Party factions have traditionally seemed to be, quote, transient, quote, and largely based around personalities, while the ALP's factional system dates back to at least the 1910s, when the competing ideological and material interests making up the party, the union, caucus and parliamentary wings, began to formalise. The establishment of formal factions, quote, ushered in one of the worst periods of corrupt administration in the history of the ALP, dash, branch stacking, ballot rigging, intimidation and pre-selection rorts, quote, wrote Michael Hogan in the Australian Society for the Study of Labour History, ASLH. Sue Tracy notes, also in the ASLH, that the minutes of the Parramatta Labour League's meetings from 1916 to 1918 represent some of the, quote, very few branch minute books prior to 1940 to have survived the tyranny of time, quote. And sure enough,
she finds a dispute from 1917 centred on accusations that local paper Cumberland Times was running an anti-Labour line, which was resolved when one of the paper's proprietors, Bill Ely, stacked the branch by putting up 27 members, including members of his family. Sure enough, a fiery meeting in April voted in support of what the Cumberland Times had done. This was small time compared to the work of then Australian Workers' Union, the AWU president, Jack Bailey, who, via his industrial section faction, would dominate the New South Wales ALP in the late 1910s into the 1920s. Bailey, described by Labour historian Ross McMullen as, quote, ambitious, cunning and unscrupulous, quote, entered Parliament in the New South Wales state electorate of Monaro in 1918, before switching to Goulburn in 1920. By 1922, his Labour colleague and former ally Jimmy Katz declared the Goulburn pre-selection process had been, quote, grossly corrupt, quote. Rising in Parliament in September of that year, he took aim at what he called the, quote, extensive and thinly veiled criminality, quote, of Bailey's AWU junta. Among Katz's accusations of corruption was flagrant branch stacking, particularly in the Goulburn electorate. On top of this, Strangio said, quote, branch stacking was often orchestrated by particular clans. For example, in Richmond, by the notorious Lochnan and O'Connell families. The loss of the traditional base. In 2000, the Shepherdson Inquiry investigated allegations of electoral fraud in Queensland. Asked about the culture of branch stacking in the ALP, AWU factional apparatchik Lee Birmingham told the inquiry, historically it goes back to the relationship between Irish, the strong Irish Catholic influence, in the early Labour Party. It was quite a common practice in Ireland, and still is apparently, and I think that was, dash, its forebears in Australia probably led to those practices taking place. Following the conscription split of World War I and the consolidation of Catholic Labour tribalism and the accelerated influx of Catholics into the party, branch stacking became especially prevalent, Strangio told Crikey. Thus, the practice has usually been conducted along religious or ethnic lines. Professor of History and Public Ideas at the University of Canberra, Frank Bongiorno, told Crikey that while religiously motivated stacking, quote, was a Labour phenomenon in the 1950s, and the Catholic-Protestant division was one of the drivers of the ALP's internal brawling, quote, more recently, quote, Labour has gone in more for the ethnic branch stack, quote. Former federal Labour leader Simon Crean's attempts to clamp down on branch stacking in the early 2000s were met with great resistance within sections of the party, and there was surprise when he was able to retain pre-selection for Hotham in 2006, ironically enough overcoming what appeared to be an attempt to stack his branch. As the Australian wrote at the time, his victory represented, quote, the first time in any internal ballot that a significant number of Cambodian pre-selectors have turned against, bracket, local power broker, Hong, bracket, Lim. When Victorian Labour's Adam Somiak's branch stacking operation was revealed in 2020, taped phone conversations in which he bragged that he was, quote, running the joint, quote, and that the Premier was, quote, who I say is going to be the fucking Premier, quote, were made public.
Tellingly, he added that, quote, Anglos just fuck off after a while. The Indians are fucking dot, dot, dot. We can put 1,000 in, stop. They're all fucking fully resourced, stop. They know the Indians can turn up, stop, end of quotes. Accelerated by dying institutions. The exact Liberal Party membership number is a closely guarded secret, but it is widely acknowledged to be both in free fall and ageing. The party had around 197,000 members in the 1950s. By 2022, it was estimated to be 40,000, though more recently party sources have put it closer to 50,000. Early this year, the AFR reported the Australian Labor Party had around 55,000 members. Branch stacking becomes easier to do when general membership is low, quote, Emeritus Professor of Politics at La Trobe University, Judith Brett, told Crikey. Branches can be taken over by organised groups, as religious groups seem to have tried with liberal branches. Somurek was able to profit from the ability of leaders in various ethnic communities to, quote, deliver, quote, groups of people to party branches and allegedly the plotters in the New South Wales Liberal Party tried to do the same with the Christian community. At the centre of all the recent allegations, invariably, are hollowed-out major political parties whose organic bases have dissipated and who need to stimulate a civic engagement the wider public has long ceased to engage in. On Vision Australia Radio, you're listening to Crikey, with selected readings from the website crikey.com.au. Next item is by Wanning Sun and James Beattie. ABS Census opens a can of worms about the politics of being Chinese. Question 17 on the census has lit up group chats and left some Chinese Australians scratching their heads about their place in society. In which country was the person born? Question mark. The wording of question 17 in the 2026 census has seen the Australian Bureau of Statistics, the ABS, inadvertently stumble into a political quagmire. The possible answers for this question are listed as Australia, England, India, New Zealand, the Philippines, Vietnam, South Africa, and other, bracket, specify, bracket. Just seven countries of birth are named. If this choice had been based on the number of Australians born in these countries, the list instead would be, bracket, in order of population size, bracket, Australia, India, England, China, excluding SARS and Taiwan, New Zealand, the Philippines, and Vietnam. Or perhaps there are bureaucratic or other restrictions that limit the number of named countries to seven. The glaring absence from the first list is mainland China, which accounts for some 732,000 Australians, about the same number as the Philippines and Vietnam combined. So why is China not listed? This question has animated Chinese language social media platforms such as RedNote and WeChat. One user posted a video of himself saying, I've just done the census online and I'm deeply unhappy about it, quote. Another posted a screenshot of his feedback to the ABS and also made this comment. I've just done the census. Like 5 years ago, China is not on the list on the, quote, origin of birth, quote, question. So I had to click other and manually fill it in. What a joke.
even though China is the third biggest source of migration to Australia, the name is hidden inside Other. Even Vietnam is listed. Who will believe it if they say this is not intentionally discriminatory? This is clearly not a new problem. The ABS dropped China's inclusion as a possible answer to the question back in 1991. But despite the Bureau's attempt to explain and justify its decision, there is still clearly some considerable confusion and dissatisfaction among many Chinese Australians. Here is how the ABS explains its thinking. The countries listed are the most commonly reported countries of birth in the 2021 census, for example, Australia, England, India. China is not listed as a separate response category. This is to encourage people to write in China, Hong Kong, Macau or Taiwan in the other bracket specify box. Now, one major problem with this is that it faces the risk of being interpreted as a politically motivated decision, rather than the choice based on statistical or bureaucratic categories. It unnecessarily risks alienating Chinese Australians, many of whom are already feeling marginalised and, quote, othered, quote, by the current local and global political environment. To be explicitly relegated to the, quote, other, quote, category, rather than being listed as one of the nation's largest minorities, may give many Chinese Australians symbolic, as well as substantial, reason to doubt that their tenure on Australian citizenship and residency is as secure as that of other migrant populations. Moreover, from a statistical point of view, this othering of Chinese Australians in the census form may backfire and end up giving the ABS less fine-grained data rather than more. This is because some respondents may have strong political views about whether Taiwan or Hong Kong or Macau should be included or excluded as part of China. For example, those who believe that Taiwan was, is, and always will be an integral part of China may just answer China or Greater China if they are not specifically given mainland China and Taiwan as listed options. Han He is an Australian lawyer and migrant from Malaysia who has lived in Beijing, Taipei, and Hong Kong for more than 10 years. He runs a large WeChat group dedicated to discussions of news and current affairs, especially those involving Chinese Australians. Speaking to Crikey, he said he understands why emotions are running high on this issue among group members and is acutely aware of the political implications of the wording of the census form. Quote, a strong pro-US administration will use China, Hong Kong, Macau and Taiwan as options, whereas a strong pro-China administration will put China as an option and leave those not satisfied to use other in quotes and write whatever they want, quote. But given that Australia should aim to steer a middle course, he believes the best way to tackle this issue is to list China, bracket, excluding Taiwan and SARS, bracket, and to list the excluded options separately. But if the problem is simply screen real estate, bracket, rather than politics or some other factor, bracket, another option would be to make the, quote, other category a drop-down box, with all the other main locations for which the ABS hopes to get specific data listed by name. Even though he concedes that the design of the census may not set out to discriminate,
he thinks it does have discriminatory consequences as it, quote, targets Chinese residents specifically and unreasonably, quote. He believes that the ABS, perhaps out of laziness or lack of care, has failed to, quote, take this matter seriously and with proportionate effort, quote. They could have done better but chose not to. Dongdong Yang, chairman of Australia-China Business Seminar, provided detailed feedback to the ABS about the census form and has also subsequently posted his feedback in many WeChat groups. In Yang's recent WeChat post, he points out that the approach is logically inconsistent and lacks uniform standards. The ABS has explained that this measure is to encourage people to write in their own responses. However, if other major migrant countries do not require such, quote, encouragement, quote, why is the Chinese community singled out to go through an extra step? He also believes, rightly or wrongly, that the design of the census privileges convenience over the need to reflect the statistical majority of Australia's China-born population, quote, the convenience of survey design should not come at the cost of accurate identification for a major ethnic community. Otherwise, the scientific allocation of public resources in healthcare, education, and other areas will be directly compromised. Because of these problems, Yang worries about the credibility of the census and thinks the sense of belonging of Chinese Australians could be undermined. The ABS's intention could simply be to gather demographic data as accurately and efficiently as possible and in accordance with the Australian Standard Classification of Cultural and Ethnic Groups, the ASCCEG, which the ABS revised as recently as November last year. But bureaucratic intentions often have unintended political consequences, in this case, because the question of who is a Chinese Australian can be devilishly complex. As if this is not already perplexing enough, while many Chinese Australians with a PRC background feel othered, for some non-mainlanders, the census becomes an occasion to assert their ethnic identity and to distance themselves from China. For instance, some critics of the CCP in the Hong Konger, Uyghur and Tibetan communities argue that their own distinct identities should be reflected in the census. The message here seems obvious. To avoid accidentally triggering a cascade of serious problems of social cohesion and to minimise the risk of estranging key sectors of Australian society, the ABS needs a complete overhaul of its thinking in relation to the politics and practicalities of which countries of origin are listed in the census form and which are consigned to the, quote, other category. And that article headed ABS Census Opens a Can of Worms About the Politics of Being Chinese was written by Wanning Sun and James Beattie. And Anton Nielsen writes, Parliament returns today. Meanwhile, public sector union boss Melissa Donnelly has been announced as the new head of the Australian Council of Trade Unions, replacing Sally McManus. According to ABC News, her priorities will include making sure strong guardrails are in place to make sure human jobs are not replaced by artificial intelligence. And the next article is headed, Powerful Earthquake Kills Scores in Colombia. Overnight, a strong earthquake shook Colombia, killing more than 100 people and devastating parts of several cities
especially around the epicentre of the northwestern region of Chocó. President Abelardo de la Espriella said at least 111 people had died as a result of the 7.4 magnitude quake, according to an update posted by CNN shortly before 5 a.m. Australian Eastern Standard Time. At least 87 people were injured, 61 buildings had collapsed, and 1,575 homes were damaged. We aren't going to leave people alone. They are in our hearts, and we are going to tend to people with our full

Bogota, where tremors were also strongly felt. The neighbouring countries of Ecuador and Panama also experienced the earthquake, although the damage there was minimal. The earthquake was Colombia's strongest in a decade. In 1999, a 6.2 magnitude quake near the city of Armenia killed more than 1,100 people, the AP reported. De la Esparella only took the presidential office last Friday, elected on a promise to fight crime and reform the Colombian tax system. The earthquake will be one of his first major challenges, CNN reported. A state of national disaster has been declared. Just a few weeks ago in June, twin earthquakes struck Colombia's neighbor, Venezuela. More than 5,000 people died as a result of the disaster. Some of the search missions for bodies trapped in ruins had not finished by the time Colombia's earthquake happened, according to the AP. One of Colombia's most famous experts, the pop artist Shakira, paid tribute to her beloved country in an Instagram post, writing that her heart was with everyone affected by the earthquake. Quote, "In times like these, we Colombians know how to come together and support one another. All my strength and love for my homeland," quote, she wrote. "Let's embrace tightly and stay tuned to the instructions so we can help as soon as possible." And that was an edited version of a Crikey text by Anton Nilsson. And that completes our readings from the website crikey.com.au. I'm Jill Ludlam and I was reading to you today. I was your panel operator and your editor. This program is produced in our Adelaide studios and can be heard regularly at this time here on Vision Australia Radio, VA Radio on digital, and online at varadio.org.

0: Good evening, Richard Davies with ABC News. Economists say the Reserve Bank is taking a wait-and-see approach to inflation after leaving interest rates on hold today. The RBA left rates unchanged at 4.35% following three interest rate hikes earlier this year. AMP Deputy Chief Economist Deanna Musina says the central bank will be waiting to see the impact the previous increases have had on inflation.
1: It does sound like, obviously, the board is still very conscious that inflation's too high. So I'd probably call it a bit of a hawkish hold, if I can, which basically just means that there's a risk for another rate rise in the next 6 months.
0: A 41-year-old man has been charged with possessing child exploitation material and indecent filming in South Australia's mid-north. SA Police, working in collaboration with the Australian Federal Police, searched a house as a result of an investigation into online child exploitation material. Police seized numerous electronic devices for further analysis. The man was bailed and will appear in court at a later date. Experts are backing South Australia's Royal Commission into AI as the state sets up the inquiry. The commission is due to begin in October, with its terms of reference and commissioners to be finalised in the coming weeks. It will examine the impact of AI on jobs, education and public services, and could help shape policy beyond South Australia. Toby Walsh, chief scientist at the University of New South Wales's AI Institute, says the inquiry is an opportunity to influence the national response.
2: The government's been moving a bit slowly, and I suspect this Royal Commission might help to prompt them along, just as the French report helped from the South Australia help push them along on social media regulation. Hopefully this will push them along on AI regulation, not just for South Australia.

0: Australia, but for all of us, all around Australia.
1: Search and rescue efforts are continuing into the night in Colombia for survivors of a magnitude 7.4 earthquake that's already killed more than 130 people. Thanmia Nevada reports.
2: It's a race against time in the city of Cali, where collapsed buildings have trapped people after the country's strongest quake this century. It was felt across an enormous area, stretching for hundreds of kilometres across western Colombia. There are fears the death toll will soar. In the dead of night, rescuers can be heard calling out into the rubble. The country's newly sworn-in president has been thrust into his first major crisis, with memories still fresh of devastating twin earthquakes in neighbouring Venezuela in June.
1: More than 100 service stations have been raided across the country as part of an operation targeting the sale of illicit tobacco and vapes. Hundreds of state and territory police officers were involved in today's operation, including in Adelaide. The service stations targeted included those under the Metro Petroleum brand. AFP Superintendent Jim Rose says they're determined to get on top of the illicit tobacco problem.
3: The illicit tobacco trade has been shown to fuel violence in the community, and we have seen organised crime groups use the sales of illicit tobacco to fund further criminal activity. That's why it is vital that law enforcement and regulatory agencies work together to combat this illegal trade.
1: The federal government is confident everything possible has been done to protect the five-yearly national census when millions of Australians log on tonight to submit their data. The Australian Bureau of Statistics was forced to shut down its census website in 2016 when it was deliberately targeted four times by hackers. The federal minister in charge of the census, Andrew Leigh, says thwarting potential attacks is more challenging than ever before, but extra protections are in place. Meteorologists are sounding the alarm after the US sweltered through its hottest month on record. The country's lower 48 states had an average July temperature of just under 25 degrees Celsius. This breaks the record set during the country's 1936 Dust Bowl disaster, which temporarily turned paddocks into barren wastelands. Meteorologist at Yale, Jeff Masters, says more needs to be done to deal with the effects of climate change.
4: Number one is to stop burning so many fossil fuels. And we also need to be spending money to adapt to the new climate that we've put in place. We got to get people away from the coast where sea levels are rising. We need to have less people building homes in the wildfire-prone areas.
1: Tomorrow's weather, isolated showers about the southern agricultural area, the slight chance of a thunderstorm about the Flinders Ranges, 16 in Port Lincoln, Port Pirie and Renmark, Mount Gambier 13. Adelaide, showers tomorrow, a top of 15's forecast, it's currently 13.8. Thursday, a shower or two in 16. Friday, a possible shower, also 16.
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8: 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I'm Jim McMahon. Today's program includes items on tonight's Australian census and searing European summer and climate action. Turning to our first article, government set for some compromise on gambling bill with curb on inducements. And this is written by Michelle Grattan, professorial fellow at the University of Canberra. The government is set to limit inducements provided by companies to encourage gamblers, as Prime Minister Anthony Albanese intervened to secure the passage of key legislation in the current parliamentary fortnight. Albanese met opposition leader Angus Taylor to discuss the gambling legislation in particular, and also the government's bill on reforming the National Disability Insurance Scheme. They canvassed as well the proposed new bargaining incentive, designed to ensure digital platforms have to make commercial deals with media organisations when they want to use their content. Apart from limiting inducements, it is understood the concessions proposed on the gambling legislation relate to tightening the times advertisements are permitted and the provision for streaming services. The bills on gambling and the NDIS have been before parliamentary inquiries, which are to report imminently. The inquiry into the gambling legislation heard disturbing evidence of the incentives offered by some companies, with startling allegations of companies providing drugs, alcohol, food, interstate flights and escorts. Gaming companies denied some of the more dramatic claims. Albanese told the Labor caucus on Monday, "As a result of the work that we did at Labor's national conference when it comes to the gambling legislation, further work has been done and amendments will be carried, I think, with bipartisan support about inducements." He also said it was important to get the balance right, taking account of people who wanted to have a punt on a Saturday at the races, while also ensuring problem gambling was dealt with. "This will be the strongest anti-gambling legislation that Australians have seen," Albanese said. But critics who have said the legislation is too weak are unlikely to be satisfied with the concessions. The Greens said on Monday they wanted a complete ban on inducements. Taylor said the opposition also wanted balance. "We want to get it right. We want to make sure the predatory inducements are not there, that they are being dealt with appropriately, and we're getting the balance right on this, and we'll work closely with the government to do that. There's goodwill in our approach to work with the government on this." Meanwhile, former Prime Minister John Howard told Nine Media that Labor's proposed opt-out system, with people having to say they don't want to see advertisements, would be ineffective and instead there should be an opt-in system. In the Albanese-Taylor meeting, the NDIS was discussed relatively briefly. "It is particularly important for the government to secure passage of the NDIS reforms as soon as possible. A large part of the budget savings are from the savings in the NDIS." And that was government set for some compromise on gambling bill, with curb on inducements. "Australians have said they have no religion on every census we've had, and it is growing every year." This article is written by Afzal Azim Chowdhury, lecturer, Department of Computer Science, Swinburne University of Technology. "When I sit down to fill in my Australian census in 2026, one question I'll be watching closely is a familiar one. Back home in India, 'What is your religion?' was never really a question, although it is asked in the census. But religion looks different in Australia. The first option for religious affiliation on the census is no religion, before Catholic, Anglican, Islam, Hinduism, and other options, and a free text field. It is a small design choice with surprisingly long and, at times, politically loaded history. The slow start and a rapid shift. Australia has asked about religion in every census since 1911. In that first census, there was no religion box at all. If you did not have a religion, you had to write it in yourself in the margin. Only about 0.4% of Australians, roughly 10,000 people, in our young and overwhelmingly Christian society, recorded no religion, alongside another 14,000 who were recorded as indefinite, including agnostics and freethinkers, and 86,000 who refused to answer the question. We do not know a great deal about who those 10,000 people were, apart from the fact they dared to write outside the lines on a government form. They were likely members of Australia's secular organisations, like the Sunday Free Discussion Society or the Victorian Association of Progressive Spiritualists, both established in Melbourne in the 1870s and reflected across the country. Or maybe they identified as rationalists who argued against religion and for science. By the 1960s, Europeans and North Americans were seeing unexpected changes in religious identity. Australia was not far behind. Australians became more diverse in their theology and their ways of worshipping, and the social norms that were associated with religiosity also shifted. But people still said they were religious. For decades, the number of people recording no religion on the census barely moved. It was still under 1% by the mid-1960s. This changed in 1971 when the Australian Bureau of Statistics added a simple instruction to the form. If you had no religion, write none. This gave people explicit permission to say that was already true for many. The effect was immediate. No religion jumped from under 1% to 6.7% of the population in a single census. The White Australia policy had been abolished, increasing the diversity of migrants, and with it, the diversity of religions. At the same time, the social and class status linked to Christianity in Australia was becoming less prevalent, and more Australians started to disassociate themselves away from the religion they had been raised in. Losing our religion. From there, the number climbed steadily. More people migrated to Australia. More Australians turned away from the religions they were raised in, and more Australians were comfortable with saying they didn't consider themselves religious. In 1991, no religion was introduced as one of the checkbox options. It sat at the bottom of the list, and 12.9% of Australians selected it that year. The number of Australians describing themselves as having no religion was 16.6% by 1996, and 18.7% by 2006, and 22.3% by 2011. By then, it was the second largest individual category in the country, behind only Catholicism. In 2016, no religion became the first option on the list, and it became the largest single category, representing just under 30% of the country. By 2021, it climbed to 38.9%, overtaking every individual Christian denomination, but lower than Christianity's 43.9% overall. It was the first census where less than half of Australians described themselves as Christian. It is easy to think of immigration as simply adding religious diversity to Australia, but the true picture is more nuanced. Around one quarter of people selecting no religion in 2021 were born overseas. Australia's growing secular population is not simply the result of Australian-born people moving away from religion. It is also because some immigrants arrive already identifying with no religion and feeling more comfortable expressing their identity after settling in Australia. But some might feel fearful about recording their religion in the face of Islamophobia, anti-Semitism, and other forms of religious discrimination. Religious groups have been campaigning for their members to record their faith honestly, even if some people might otherwise not be tempted to. Of course, non-religious groups have been campaigning too. I had half-joking conversation with immigrant friends and peers suggesting that ticking no religion might be the quieter option to not draw any more attention to an already scrutinised identity. Nobody can measure such an instinct showing up in the data. The ABS cannot see motive, and Australia's census privacy protections are strict. Even if it happens only to a small extent, it would mean something different. Not people feeling free to say they have no religion, but some choosing it to avoid being noticed. That is the story. I will be thinking about it when I finally tick my own box. And that was, Australians have said they have no religion on every census we've had, and it's growing every year. On Vision Australia Radio, you're listening to selected readings from the website theconversation.com. Can the searing European summer put climate action back on the agenda? Or will disaster response take over? This article is written by Lauren Rickards, Professor of Climate Change Adaption, La Trobe University. Hartmut Fungeld, Associate Professor, Sustainability and Urban Planning, School of Global, Urban and Social Studies, RMIT University. And Magnus Moglia, Associate Professor of Sustainability Science, La Trobe University. Intense heat, unprecedented wildfires and savage droughts have hit Europe hard this northern summer. More than 25,000 people have died from the heat, while hundreds of thousands have been evacuated. Farmers in the United Kingdom have warned of possible shortages of some foods if the drought continues. The Rhine River has fallen to record low levels, disrupting one of Europe's most important trade and freight arteries. Climate change made this angry summer vastly more likely. As governments are realising, climate change is no longer just an environmental issue, but a significant challenge for economies, infrastructure, and geopolitics. In the past few years, climate action has dropped down the international agenda. Pro-fossil fuel governments have pushed back against already inadequate effort on climate action. Media coverage is falling, even as climate damage increases. But will these recent palpable forms of damage make climate action a priority again? Responding to disasters or acting on climate? Europe is the fastest warming continent. Temperatures are rising at about double the global rate. European policymakers have long taken the lead to drive climate action. Many European countries were amongst the high ambition nations that helped secure the hard-won Paris Agreement of 2015, with a goal of holding climate change to 1.5 degrees. In the 11 years since Paris, progress has been made on electric vehicles and very rapid uptake of solar. Emissions have slowed, but not yet begun to fall. Climate change has slipped down the agenda. One estimate counts the reversal of 45 climate policies across 15 jurisdictions in the year to July. The legislated 1.5 degrees Celsius limit is not going to be met. In Europe, the climate change agenda has been overshadowed by war and instability, trade tensions, economic pressures, and the rise of populist parties critical of existing climate policies. Yet the picture is far from uniform. Public concern about climate change remains high across much of the continent, and this summer has increased its visibility. In Sweden, for example, climate change is a polarising but prominent issue ahead of the upcoming national election. The problem is, worsening climate damage can amplify concerns but divert resources away from the long-term investments needed to reduce greenhouse gas emissions and boost adaptation and preparedness. This perverse feedback loop is known as derailment risk. The only way to escape this downward spiral is to work now to cut emissions, boost resilience, and blunt the efforts of climate disruptions. Climate change also exposes weaknesses in how governments manage risk. Prevention and resilience are often underfunded because benefits are widely shared and may not be realised for years, while costs are typically paid up front. Responsibility is often split across agencies and levels of government, which creates a bias towards responding to disasters after they happen, rather than investing to reduce future losses. Authorities will need to fund quick response disaster recovery efforts that both reduce long-term risk and improve response capacity, such as nature-based solutions or rebuilding destroyed houses and infrastructure better or in different locations after disasters. Surprisingly, natural disasters and climate change have long been discussed in quite separate policy worlds. Last year, a United Nations report found a lack of policy coherence between disaster risk management and climate change adaptation in Europe. For example, many European insurance policies only fund like-for-like replacement after disaster, limiting people's ability to rebuild a destroyed house as a stronger, better version. Increasingly, frequent disasters are pushing the insurance industry business model to its limits. Climate change poses threats to many interconnected systems on which we rely, from farming to roads to electricity grids to glacier-fed rivers. Worse, these threats can interact and compound. Low river levels have made it much harder to cool nuclear reactors in Hungary and Romania, raising the risks of power outages and fueling tensions between nations. Compounding threats can quickly trigger economic disruption, political tension, and institutional strain. What does this mean for Australia? Australia has long looked to Europe for policy guidance and leadership on climate change. But if Europe is focused on responding to disasters rather than climate action, it could hamper already ailing global climate policy efforts. The Trump administration in the United States wants to keep selling gas, coal, and oil, While China has emerged as the single biggest force in electrification and clean energy, it has yet to lead on climate. At COP31, the next global climate talks in Turkey in November, Australia will take on a hard-won diplomatic role to try to get climate action back on track. Can we respond to disaster and get serious on climate change? As Europe grapples with the summer's damage, we can expect to see concern about climate change increase. Authorities can only devote so much time, money, and attention to problems. There's now a real risk that intensifying immediate disasters will make it harder to tackle the underlying problem, even if citizens demand renewed action. But if we don't get serious in bringing down emissions and reducing our vulnerability to climate hazards, the next disasters will only be worse. And that was, can the searing European summer put climate action back on the agenda, or will disaster response take over? The census will ask about your sexual orientation. What should you write? And this article is written by Ruby Grant, Senior Research Fellow, Australian Research Centre in Sex, Health and Politics, La Trobe University, and Adam Bourne, Director of the Australian Centre in Sex, Health and Society, La Trobe University. On Tuesday night, the Censor will ask Australians aged 16 and over about their sexual orientation for the first time. For some people, this may be as simple as checking a box. But for others, it won't be so straightforward. This may be the first time you've been asked about who you're sexually attracted to in an official way. So, what should you write? On Monday, the Australian Bureau of Statistics, ABS, Chief Statistician, David Gruen, acknowledged that this is information some people don't want to share. Those questions have an option which is prefer not to answer, because we understand these are sensitive questions. There are a range of reasons you might not feel comfortable disclosing your sexuality to other members of your household, or you may just be unsure where you fit. And given heterosexuality is often assumed unless explicitly declared otherwise, selecting prefer not to answer may not feel neutral either. Here's what to keep in mind. What will I be asked? The new sexual orientation questions come after decades of work by community organisations, advocates and researchers to bring Australia in line with comparable countries including New Zealand, Canada, Scotland, England and Wales. The questions have been carefully designed in consultation with an LGBTIQ plus advisory committee and after testing will look like this. How does the person describe their sexual orientation? Please tick mark select one box. Straight, gay or lesbian, bisexual, person I use a different term, specify, don't know or prefer not to answer. What do options mean? Being straight or heterosexual means being romantically or sexually attracted to people of a different gender. Sometimes this is described as being attracted to the opposite sex. Most people are heterosexual. But if you're attracted mainly to people of the same gender, you may identify as gay, typically men, or lesbian, typically women. Some people are attracted to people of many or all genders, including their own. This is broadly what it means to be bisexual. Sexual orientation may not always reflect your current sexual behaviours or relationships. It's about how you understand yourself. For example, some people might hesitate to choose bisexual if they're in a long-term relationship with someone of a different gender. But the only answer that matters is what feels best for you, regardless of whether you're single, in a relationship, or have ever been in one. How we experience attraction can be complex. So straight, gay, lesbian, and bisexual are just some of the many words people use to describe their sexual orientation. If the terms listed don't reflect how you feel, you can specify your own terms. The ABS has a detailed process to make sure different terms are still counted. The census will also include a question about gender for the first time. You can select man, woman, non-binary, another term, or prefer not to answer. Why am I being asked this? Who we're sexually attracted to might be a private matter, but it is an important part of life, and relationships can have a big impact on our experience of the world around us. Despite a lot of progress, we know that people who are lesbian, gay, or bisexual still report many social disadvantages, from poor mental health and barriers to accessing healthcare to reduced education, housing, and employment outcomes. Until now, lesbian, gay, and bisexual people have largely been invisible in the national data, making it hard to understand the size and diversity of these communities, where people live, and how experiences differ across age, regions, and other parts of society. What the government learns in the census helps shape important decisions about funding services and policies for LGBTQ plus people across the country. How should I answer? While you should answer truthfully, you shouldn't feel pressured to come out to others in your life if you're not ready, are unsure, or don't feel safe. Most often, the census is completed by one person in your household, and that might cause challenges if the person completing it doesn't know your sexual orientation. You might not have told them yet, or you may feel uncomfortable doing so. If that's the case for you, you can request your own individual census form to complete by yourself online or on paper. This ensures your responses are kept confidential. An individual form may also be something to consider if prefer not to answer doesn't feel like the right option. If you are a parent or carer of a young person aged 16 or over who lives with you, it's important to be sensitive and support them to answer this question in a way that feels safe and authentic for them. For example, you might ask them if they're happy to tell you what to put down and want to fill out that section themselves, or if they want their own form. For anyone filling out the census on behalf of others, the best approach is not to assume. You could ask, "What would you like me to put for this?" It is important to approach this conversation without judgment. It may even prompt unexpected disclosures, and you should be prepared to respond sensitively. Why does this matter? Better data won't solve inequality on its own, but it provides a stronger foundation for planning services, allocating resources, and evaluating whether policies are improving people's lives. However, no one should feel obliged to disclose their sexual orientation if they don't feel safe or ready. Including this question is ultimately about giving people the opportunity to be counted if they wish. For many Australians, that represents an important step towards ensuring everyone is recognised in the evidence that shapes our nation's future. And that was, the census will ask about your sexual orientation. What should you write? We'll return with more from the conversation after this short break.
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8: Calls to tax billionaires are growing. Is there a better way to tax the rich? And this article is written by Kristen Sobeck, lecturer in economics at the University of Canberra. Should billionaires pay more tax? Californians will vote for whether to introduce a billionaire tax in November. In the United Kingdom, economists recently called for a net wealth tax on assets over £10 million, about 19 million Australian dollars. Australia may seem absent from the debate, but it shouldn't be. The same question confronting other countries applies here too. Should people with extraordinary wealth contribute more tax? And if so, what's the best way to achieve it? How do billionaires accumulate wealth? To answer that question, it's first important to understand that people with substantial wealth accumulate it differently from most Australians. They use a range of structures, assets, and strategies, including trusts, private companies, capital gains, and tax minimisation. Let's take a closer look at just one of these, getting wealthier on paper with unrealised capital gains. Wealth and wages are taxed differently. While most Australians receive the bulk of their income as wages or salaries, much of the increase in wealth for high net worth individuals comes from the rising value of assets they already own. Increases or decreases in the value of these assets are known as unrealised capital gains or losses. Suppose you buy a share for $1 in 2025. By 2026, its value has increased to $3. The share has generated a capital gain of $2. If you sell the share, you realise the gain. If you continue to hold it, the gain remains unrealised. For billionaires, unrealised capital gains on shares in companies, real estate and other valuable assets, such as artwork or classic cars, account for a large share of the growth in their wealth. For example, over the past 10 years, the wealth of Australia's 200 richest people has grown from $197 billion to $707 billion, according to the Australian Financial Review's Rich List. From an economic perspective, these unrealised gains increase a person's purchasing power just as wages do for workers. The key difference is how they are taxed, with unrealised capital gains receiving preferential treatment. How do billionaires have lower tax rates than workers? Unlike wages and salaries, unrealised capital gains are generally not taxed each year. Instead, they are usually taxed when the asset is sold. Deferring tax until sale provides a significant tax advantage because the investor continues to earn returns on money that would otherwise have been paid in tax. If an asset is never sold, the owner's wealth continues to grow and no income tax is paid on that asset. The ability to defer tax on unrealised capital gains, potentially forever, is one common reason why billionaires can face lower tax rates than people whose income primarily comes from wages. So what are the solutions? One solution would be to impose a wealth tax on individuals with very high levels of wealth, such as billionaires. Such a tax would capture wealth that has accumulated outside the annual income tax system, including unrealised capital gains. Another solution would be to tax unrealised capital gains each year as they arise. In theory, this approach would treat increases in wealth much like wages and salaries. In practice, however, very few countries attempt anything close to this because many assets are difficult and expensive to value, and their values can fluctuate considerably from year to year. The billionaire debate is therefore really a symptom of a broader issue. Australia doesn't just tax billionaires inconsistently, it taxes different forms of wealth and saving inconsistently across the entire economy. Fixing that broader problem would promote economic growth and make the tax system more equitable for everyone, not just billionaires. Australia already has some wealth taxes in place, but they are limited in scope and application. Some examples of wealth taxation are land taxes, which are imposed on investment real estate properties, taxes on large superannuation balances over $3 million, superannuation benefits inherited by some recipients. But the family home, one of the largest stores of Australian household wealth, remains completely untaxed, except for stamp duty on purchase, regardless of how much it is worth. Australia also taxes income from savings inconsistently. The form of savings that face the lightest tax treatment tend to have the highest barriers to entry, such as real estate, while some of the most accessible forms of household saving face the heaviest tax burden, such as savings accounts. The tax system needs to be consistent. These inconsistencies impact all Australians, generate substantial inequity and discourage economic growth. The Australian government's recent tax changes to negative gearing and the capital gains tax discount make some headway on this dimension, but more is needed. Taxing billionaires may be part of the solution. But the real question isn't whether Australia should tax wealth. It already does. It's whether the mechanisms we have at work are working well. A billionaire-specific levy on its own won't answer that question. The larger and more consequential task is building a tax system that treats different forms of wealth consistently. That would do more than make billionaires pay their share. It will make the system fairer and more productive for everyone. And that was, calls to tax billionaires are growing. Is there a better way to tax the rich? Education ministers are worried about technology use in schools. Should they be? And this article is written by Jason M. Lodge, Director of the Learning, Instruction and Technology Lab and Professor of Educational Psychology, School of Education, the University of Queensland. Australia's education ministers are increasingly asking if there is too much screen time in schools. Phones are already banned or restricted in every public school around the country. And Victoria has announced that from 2027, primary schools will cap classroom device use at 90 minutes a day in years 3 to 6. Last week's NAPLAN results provide another opening for concern. Federal Education Minister Jason Clare wondered whether short-form writing on phones was hampering literacy results. He said state and federal ministers were thinking about moving back to some pen and paper NAPLAN exams instead of doing them online. He added state and federal ministers were also worried about protecting students' privacy and how we make sure the students are learning rather than just relying on an AI prompt. These comments flag a reversal of the direction set in 2008, when the Rudd government began providing laptops to high school students. States have added digital devices, platforms and programs ever since. But the evidence around increased technology use in schools has not been clear-cut. A 2025 OECD review found access to technology on its own does not guarantee any educational gain. How much technology is used? There is no comprehensive national data on how much time Australian children spend on devices at school. The rules are just as patchy. Phone bans are set at the state level. Almost everything else is decided school by school, including whether students bring a laptop and which AI tools they can use. There is a national framework for generative AI in schools. It sets out principles covering privacy, safety, and fair use. What it does not do is say how much technology a child should use or at what age. Nor does it require tech providers to show a product works before it reaches a classroom. There are also hints of a growing new divide with some wealthier schools pulling back on technology and promoting this as an advantage. Australia's clearest example is Sydney Grammar, where laptops are not in class and classwork is done using pens and papers. What is best? The evidence around how much tech is optimal for learning is also mixed. In 2022, a major international study found 30% of 15-year-old students get distracted by devices in most math lessons. But the same research found it also depends on how devices are used. Students who spend up to 1 hour per day on digital devices for learning activities in schools scored 14 points higher on average in maths than students who spent no time. For primary school students, there is even less evidence to go on. Watch out for cognitive stunting. Unsurprisingly, we know the quality of the technology being used matters. Think tank, the Brookings Institute, estimates only 1 in 5 education technology products in US classrooms has any evidence it improves learning. These products include technology platforms, programs, and applications that run on devices. A similar pattern is likely in Australia. Just as poor nutrition stunts physical growth, there are concerns about cognitive stunting when children routinely offload the work of learning to a machine and so never fully develop the capacity to do it themselves. Based on the results of a randomised controlled trial of learners writing with ChatGPT, researchers have also referred to this tendency as metacognitive laziness. but nobody yet has a systematic way to tell which tools carry the risk of metacognitive laziness, under what circumstances, or to what degree. We can't just forget tech. We also know students will need to use technology as they grow up, both in their lives and workplaces, and will need to learn how to use it well. This does not just happen naturally or because your young people are using a lot of tech. Only 50% of Year 6 and 37% of Year 10 students met the national standard for digital skills in 2025. This was the lowest result since the assessment began in 2005. Australia has no dedicated mechanism for figuring out what the right approach should be and no plan to build one. This has already been prioritised in many other parts of the world, such as Hong Kong. Three important questions. In the meantime, we know raw time in front of a screen is not an adequate measure when we're thinking about a children's interaction with technology. These three questions are more useful. 1. What is the device for in this lesson? Devices should be used intentionally rather than by default. This means screens are not just open, they are turned on for a specific defined purpose. 2. What is it replacing? Some research suggests technology can be used to replicate what a teacher already does rather than change or improve it. So, do we need more technology or more support for teachers? We know teachers are under a lot of pressure. Australian teachers report working 46.5 hours a week with high levels of burnout and stress. 3. How do we know if tech use is not working? Between 2008 and 2013, the federal government spent $2.4 billion putting a computer in the hands of every student in years 9 to 12. It was evaluated for rollout, engagement, and teacher confidence. There was no official examination on whether it saw children learn more effectively. As colleagues and I have noted, without a national coordinated and evidence-informed approach, Australia is on course to repeat the mistake with AI. What now? Claire says there is a lot of work to do around technology use in schools. He is right. We still have no sense of how much time Australian children spend on devices at school, and no requirement products actually work before they are used for education. As a researcher, I stay optimistic about what technologies can do to support learning. As a parent of two primary school children, I also want to see governments and schools make decisions based on robust evidence about how students best develop and learn. And that was, education ministers are worried about technology use in schools. Should they be? On Vision Australia Radio, you're listening to selected readings from the website theconversation.com. Australia is home to the only mass cuttlefish gathering in the world. This year, these giants didn't return. And this article is written by Zoe Doubleday, Associate Professor and Marine Ecologist at Adelaide University, and by Bethany Jackal, PhD student at Flinders University. This year's cuttlefish season has been unlike any other. Every winter, more than 100,000 giant Australian cuttlefish can usually be found mating along the rocky coastline of Point Lowley, northeast of Whyalla, South Australia. They put on shape-shifting, colourful displays in their attempts to attract a mate. This is the only cuttlefish aggregation in the world. In a typical year, thousands of enthusiastic fans travel to regional South Australia and brave the freezing water temperatures to experience this unique phenomenon. This is the only cuttlefish aggregation in the world. In a typical year, thousands of enthusiastic fans travel to regional South Australia and brave the freezing water temperatures to experience this unique phenomenon. In stark contrast, this year's cuttlefish season has been significantly fewer cuttlefish and tourists have been kept away. What makes this cuttlefish aggregation so unique? Giant Australian cuttlefish are the world's largest cuttlefish species, and only found in southern Australia. Cuttlefish are cephalods, a type of advanced mollusk that also includes octopuses, squids, and nautiluses. Adult giant cuttlefish typically congregate in small groups to mate, but at Point Lowley, one special population forms a single large mating aggregation along an 8-kilometre stretch of shallow reef. Like most cephalods, the cuttlefish life cycle lasts about a year. In winter, eggs are laid at the aggregation site, which hatch in spring. Juveniles then spend the summer and autumn months growing in deeper waters before adults return to aggregation site. Crucially, after mating, all adult cuttlefish die, meaning the next generation is dependent on the mating success of the previous year. This population of giant Australian cuttlefish is genetically distinct from those found in the rest of the country. De-aggregation is considered a rare natural phenomenon and in National Heritage listed. What happens to the cuttlefish in 2026? During May and June, tourism operators at Point Lowry reported extremely low cuttlefish numbers, often seeing fewer than 10 cuttlefish per dive in areas when one would typically see 100 or more. In July, significantly reduced cuttlefish numbers were confirmed by the South Australian Government, which regularly surveys de-aggregation. While cuttlefish numbers fell to a record low in 2013, there were still thousands of animals, abundant compared with 2026. What we've seen this year is unprecedented. While the timing of the cuttlefish aggregation can vary slightly each year, by late June the animals should be well and truly aggregating. In short, the cuttlefish have simply failed to turn up. What could be causing this? While we'll never know for sure, we can work towards some hypotheses. On the balance of probabilities, the decline is likely linked to the SA algal bloom in some way. We're taking into account the extent and rapidity of the cuttlefish decline relative to past years and the unprecedented nature of the algal bloom's ecological impact. The algal bloom was dominated by Carinia cristata microalgae species, which can have significant and swift impact on cephalod populations as seen in Australia and other countries. Cuttlefish could have been directly exposed to the bloom, or it might have reduced their food supply. Cephalods are obligate carnivores and hunters, meaning they must eat live food such as crabs and shellfish. A decline in prey could have significant impacts. Another hypothesis is water temperature. It is generally thought winter water temperatures influence the timing and success of breeding aggregation. However, winter water temperatures have been relatively warm in the past, while a decline in the numbers at this scale have not been seen before. Some aspects of giant cuttlefish biology are still a mystery, so there could be other reasons for the decline that remain unknown. Can anything be done? Cephalopods reproduce quickly and grow fast. As such, the giant cuttlefish could bounce back if conditions are good, food is abundant, and there aren't too many hungry predators around. However, there are still many unknowns that may impede their recovery. More research is needed to understand this unique cuttlefish population. On a positive note, a 90-day tourism ban imposed by the state government gave the remaining cuttlefish the best possible chance to thrive. This move was supported by local tour operators and communities despite its economic impacts. Furthermore, Invertebrates Australia is convening a working group of researchers, experts and tourism operators to compile the best available evidence on the status of the giant Australian cuttlefish population at Point Lowry. This will contribute to a review of the population conservation status of the world-leading IUCN Red List. There was media coverage of a bubble curtain that was installed to protect the cuttlefish during the algal bloom. It was designed to protect the vulnerable eggs, which are attached to the rocks, from the bloom. However, the eggs hatched without issue, and so the bubble curtain was not required. We're lucky to have this unique wonder in Australia, and the more research we can do, the more we can do to help protect these animals for future generations to enjoy. And that was, Australia is home to the only mass cuttlefish gathering in the world. This year, these giants didn't return. Dolphins learn how to use tools to hunt for fish from their mothers. This article is written by Alexis Levengood, lecturer in animal ecology at the University of the Sunshine Coast. From spears and the invention of the wheel to smartphones and robot, human societies have been building and using tools from the beginning. Human tools use has served to conquer new environments, increase communication, and ultimately alter the course of human evolution. But humans are not alone in the use of tools. A new study, published in the Journal of Marine Mammal Science, shows dolphins can use seashells to help them hunt for fish, and they might be learning this clever tool use from their mothers. Challenging human exceptionalism. Tool use in the animal kingdom is more widespread than you might think. One of the first documented records of tool use in non-human animals is from the 1960s, when the legendary primatologist Jane Goodall observed chimpanzees using sticks to fish termites out of hollow logs. This challenged the belief that tool use was unique to humans. Studies have since shown that primates use stones as hammers to crack open nuts and fruit. Dolphin researchers in Western Australia have found dolphins using basket sponges on their beaks to help them hunt through rubble-littered seafloors. Dolphins use the bowl-shaped basket sponges as a protective sheath for their rostrum or beak. This armour guards their beaks while they flush out fish hidden behind broken coral, shells and rocks. Crows in New Caledonia fashion twigs into hooks and leaves into barbed knives to extract larvae from narrow crevices in trees. And octopuses have been observed carrying coconut shells to construct portable shelters. These are just some of the many observations of animal tool use researchers have made over the years. Stumbling upon tool use in the wild. While studying the local dolphin populations in the Great Sandy Marine Park in southern Queensland, our research team stumbled across dolphin use in the wild. From our research boat, we observed Indo-Pacific bottlenose dolphins shelling, a hunter behaviour where dolphins chase fish in large empty shell, then lift the shell and manipulate it in the water surface to drain the water into their mouths. Between July and October 2025, we observed two female adult dolphins shelling. Using our cameras and drones, our team captured footage of both events. These observations alone were important, as shelling had previously only been reported in Shark Bay, Western Australia. Speaking to local tour operators, we learned that shelling was also observed and photographed in the Great Sandy Marine Park in 2013 and 2019. These older images show shelling has occurred in this population for longer than expected, but went unnoticed due to limited research in the region. Mothers are the most important teacher. The Queensland shelling record shows dolphins on opposite sides of Australia, more than 6,000 kilometres apart, learn to use tools in the same exact way, likely independent of one another. This highlights how smart, clever and innovative dolphins are. And since this behaviour went unreported for more than a decade here, we have to wonder, are we missing it in other parts of Australia and around the world? We also witnessed something even more exciting. The calf of the second female observed in October 2025 picked up the shell within minutes after the mother dropped it. Our team captured the footage of the calf folding the shell at the water's surface in the same way as its mother, with what appeared to be a lizard fish dangling from the shell. This footage provides the first potential evidence of maternal social transmission, where the calf learns to shell by watching its mother. This aligned with other skilled foraging techniques such as sponge foraging. Because calves depend on their mothers for so long, they have plenty of time to learn from them. So just like for us humans, mothers likely hold a very important role as calves' first and most important teacher. A cool dinner trick? So why do some dolphins shell? Is it to capitalise on an opportunity to help them hunt? Does it possibly help reduce competition for food among other dolphins by using a special skill set they learned? Is it just a cool dinner party trick? There's still a lot we don't know, and many questions will be hopefully asked and answered with time. For now, all we can say is that within Australia, some dolphins are shelling and that this innovative tool use has spread from individual to individual by learning. And that was, dolphins learn how to use tools to hunt for fish from their mothers. And that completes our readings from the website, theconversation.com. I'm Jim McMahon. This program is produced in our Adelaide studios and can be heard regularly at this time here on Vision Australia Radio, at VA Radio on digital, and online at varadio.org.

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on Vision Australia Radio. Welcome to True Crime Stories with me, Gwen Phillips. This program may contain graphic descriptions of violence, so listener discretion is advised. And one of my stories comes from Australia's most infamous criminals book, and it's authored by Graham Seal. And there's several sections, crime scenes, heists and heavies, and hook by hook or by crook, and ones on fakes and imposters. But this one comes under crime scenes, and it's headed Two True Detective Stories. Her beauty was the magnet that drew him to murder. Was there any significance in the fact that the gown she wore was, for the first time he met her, was black? This was the headline paragraph for the story of the beautiful lady in black that appeared in number 88 of True Detective Stories. The crime recounted was the 1952 murder of Alfred Dahlberg by Murislav Tuma, the lover of Kathleen Belitsky. She was a woman described by the press as having the screen star looks of a youthful Rita Hayworth, a noted Hollywood beauty of the era, a fact contributed

contributing to the intense press interest in the murder. Bliski had taken up with the suave American Dahlberg when her previous husband, also American, left her only after 3 weeks of marriage. Juma ran a nightclub where he first saw Bliski in company with Dahlberg and fell fatally in love. He wooed her, as they used to say, and they lived together. After this relationship fell apart, Bliski left to live alone. Juma later discovered she was again seeing Dahlberg. In a jealous rage, he got his rifle out, broke into Bliski's flat and shot Dahlberg in the stomach. Dahlberg later died of his wounds. Police arriving at the crime scene found Bliski partly conscious on the bed after struggling with Juma, who had fled the scene. She was wearing a black nylon nightie, a detail the press rushed to headline. After a revealing trial, Juma was found guilty and given a death sentence, later commuted to life imprisonment. The retelling of these sensational events in the True Detective stories was typical of the pulp true crime magazine that titillated and shocked readers from the mid-1940s until the late 1950s. When the Australian government restricted the entry of American periodicals to the country in the early 1940s, publisher Frank Johnson saw a business opportunity. Trashy fiction, comics and lurid true crime yarns were lapped up by the local public enthralled by the sensational, and compared with Australia at the time, racy stories and illustrations featured in these publications. Johnson set up a company to publish similar material, but using Australian rather than American location and stories. True Detective Stories was the most successful of the many regular publications his business churned out through railway station kiosks and newsagents. People could easily carry the flimsy pocket-sized books and enjoy reading them as they went to and from work by public transport, and what the tales they read, both new and old. The account of Looney McDowell's ghost dealt with a murder in the Midwestern New South Wales in the 1860s, and the magazine introduced it in typical style, and I quote, "What strange hypnotic spell was cast over murderer John Wood to draw him back to the scene of his ghastly crime and surrender him to the waiting hands of the law? Was it the mysterious compulsion that drives a slayer to return? Or was there something more?" Unquote. Hard to resist reading. When you did, you discovered that Shepherd Looney McDowell had been foully murdered on his way to Corowa and New South Wales by a travelling companion, John Wood. The killer took all the money the young man was carrying after burying the body in a shallow grave. And then he went off to spend his loot in the grog shanties around the district. Just a few weeks later, Circling Crows alerted Looney's replacement to the dead man's whereabouts. The curious shepherd followed the carrion birds and found, as the story described the scene, a human skull. Surely the whole world holds few more heart-chilling ghost sights. There was no visible skeleton, but only a skull upright on its neck, peering from vacant eye sockets northward. The dingoes had been at the body as well. Wood was eventually identified as the killer, but despite an intensive search, could not be found. It turned out that he was serving a 6-month sentence in Mudgee Jail for another crime. It was not until after his release that he was apprehended in unusual circumstances. Two trooper police were out one night in the area where Looney had been buried. They saw a light where none would normally shine and went to investigate. They came upon John Wood, nodding his head in sleepy stupor on the grave which once held all that was mortal of Looney McDowell. Apparently unable to live with his actions, Wood's guilt had driven him back to the scene of the crime. The author of the article, F.J. Lynch, had it that Looney's ghost had haunted Wood and drawn him back to the grave. Wood was later hanged, and the murder avenged as the ghost of Looney McDowell brought Wood to his death by the rope. Other sensational narratives appearing in the True Detective tales included some epic colonial cattle stealing, serial poisoners, black murders, executions and assorted murders, all with grisly details lovingly provided.
They were presented inside garish covers featuring desperate-looking characters, dramatic moments, and often attractive ladies in what would then have been considered revealing clothing. In issue 1, number 74 of the new series was titled Blood in the Bagnio, meaning a brothel, and lured readers with a picture of a young woman about to have a dagger plunged into her chest. True detective stories finally folded in the late 1950s, victim to a lifting of the ban on even more sensational American publications and the arrival of television. Over its lifetime, the magazine and its sister publications had provided work for dozens of authors and illustrators and printers. And Johnson wasn't the only one producing this material. And between his output and that of his rivals, this period of a golden age for Australian literary workers providing more opportunities than previously or since. The focus on Australian rather than imported stories made them firm favourites with local readers, and great literature it was not, but the fast-paced and conversational style of this pulp magazine provided reading for many who had not had access to more serious work. The stories were also surprisingly well researched by their authors, providing historical context and social and political details with a degree of educational value. Readers were given sharply drawn sketches of the main characters and their motivations, along with the inevitably grisly details of each crime and the dramatics of the trials that followed. Although the true detective stories have long passed from the publishing scene, it can still be read online. The National Library of Australia has digitised many issues and made them available through Trove. Like to find out about it? The hideous career of Sally Arsenic or the sacrifice of the Death Bowl? Just look up issue 3. It's a new series titled Corpses and Candles. Who could resist? And actually, I have taken stories from true detective crime stories and several others, and some are American and some are British publications. And in hard copy, they still are available in some newsagents. But unfortunately for me, as a person who needs material for the program, they are becoming less frequent and less available. Some of them are a bit sensationalist, I have to admit. Most of them aren't, I have to say. And I always tend to edit out the really grisly bits, even though we have a disclaimer. So I just thought I'd make that little note about that, because I think that was very interesting that that publication, Australian publication, was available and came as a result of the ban on Australian, American publications coming into Australia in the 1940s. They didn't want sensationalist information. But sometimes we just want more, don't we? And now to a story from Jamie King's Serial Killers book, and this comes under the hedonistic serial killers, those that really do it for themselves and for their own delight. And this one's titled Gary Ridgway, the Green River Killer. According to Gary Ridgway's wives, he had an insatiable sexual appetite, requiring sex several times a day, often in public. He also visited prostitutes and later told police he resented having to pay for sex. He could not recall how many women he had killed, at least 71, but many more, he thought. In fact, he said he had killed so many women he had a hard time keeping the number straight. Ridgway was eventually charged with 49 murders. He usually dumped the victims' bodies in the forest near Green River, Washington, and became known as the Green River Killer. He would occasionally go back to the corpse and again, but not because he was into necrophilia, he said, but because it satisfied his urges without having to kill again. After a while, he started burying his victims to stop himself from having sex with them, and when asked why he killed a young woman, he told the police it was his career. Gary Ridgway began killing women in 1982. It is believed that 43 out of the 49 proven murders happened within the subsequent 2 years, and he picked his victims up on the Pacific Coast Highway South, sometimes showing them a picture of his young son Matthew to win their trust. As Ridgway told it, he would engage in sexual activities from behind and strangle them as he did, and then he dumped their bodies. Ridgway had been a troubled child with an IQ of only 82, who delighted in shooting birds. His mother abused him and his two brothers.
In 1963, at the age of 14, he attempted to kill a 6-year-old boy, taking him into the woods and stabbing him a number of times through the ribs. And the boy survived somehow, and Ridgway was never charged. He would later claim he had first killed, as a teenager, drowning a young boy by holding him underwater. He was married twice, and both wives left him because of his extramarital affairs. He became very religious during his second marriage, reading aloud from the Bible at work and home and going from door to door delivering the good news. Arrested in 1982 for visiting prostitutes, he was a suspect in the spate of Green River killings, but passed a polygraph and was released. His workmates at the factory, where he spray-painted trucks, would jokingly call him the Green River Gary. Two strange things would happen later. In 1985, Ridgway met and fell in love with Judith Mawson, who became his third wife. The number of murders decreased dramatically, with only 3 of his 49 victims coming after the marriage, one in 1987, one in 1990, and another in 1998. Mawson, who had never heard of the Green River Killer, said in a 2007 interview, "I feel for how I have saved lives by being his wife and making him happy." The other strange thing occurred in 1984 when the chief investigator, Dave Reichert, received a letter offering to help find the killer. The letter said not to ask why the correspondent was an expert, just to accept that he was and start from there. It soon became clear that the letter had come from Ted Bundy. Bundy was 6 years into prison sentence and awaiting his execution. Reichert had no doubt about why Bundy had reached out to him. It was as if Mr. Bundy was jealous of the attention of the Green River killing was getting, he said, and Bundy had first guessed that Ridgway would return to the corpses and see them. And this information encouraged detectives to stake out a recent grave to catch him in the act. More than this, Bundy gave Reichert valuable insights into the mind of a serial killer. The lack of remorse, the pride in a job well done, the inability to control desires. Executed in 1989, Bundy would not live to see Ridgway arrested, but his assistance proved vital in coming up with a profile of the killer. However, the police would finally catch up with the Green River Killer thanks to a new form of testing, DNA. Back in 1987, the police noticed Ridgway's absence from work every time a woman disappeared. They searched his house, took samples of his hair and saliva, but the evidence of his absences were circumstantial and no technology could match him to the murders. And when the killing seemed to stop, the case was declared cold. The case was reopened in 2001, with the DNA of semen taken from a dead woman matching that of Ridgway's saliva. He was immediately arrested in connection to the victims, where there was found to be a match. Opal Mills, Marcia Chapman, Carol Christensen and Cynthia Hines. Traces of spray paint matching the paint used at the truck factory were found on the remains of 3 other victims. Facing the death penalty, Ridgway struck a plea bargain, agreeing to make a full confession and help the authorities find his victims' remains. Investigators began driving him between the dump sites where he would direct them to the bodies that hadn't previously been found. He received a sentence of life imprisonment in solitary confinement in 2004. At the time of writing, they're still finding bodies, and may I say that the time of writing for Jamie King would have been 2022, 2023, because this book was published in 2024, and it does take time for people to collate and research information. So there you have it. That was a hedonistic serial killer, Gary Ridgway, the Green River Killer. On Vision Australia Radio, you're listening to True Crime Stories. And I continue with this book on serial killers, and this comes under the section of power-oriented serial killers. And this is people who kill to have power over others
or have that sort of sense of power, as Jamie King writes. And this one's about the Stone Man, an Indian rock star. They never caught him, or her, or them, or perhaps a copycat killer inspired by the 13 deaths in Bombay, now Mumbai, from 1985 to 1988, murdered the same amount of people in Calcutta in 1989. But they did give the killer a name that spread terror throughout India, the Stone Man. Assuming he was a man, as the police did, given the weight of his chosen implement, he had a very simple method of killing. Targeting the homeless and beggars, he would look for one who was alone. He would then find a single stone weighing up to 30 kilograms and bring it down on the victim's head, crushing it, and then leave. No apparent motive became clear, no apparent gain, just the simple act of killing. For a long time, nobody realized the serial killer was on the loose. The victims often could not be identified, having no known friends or relatives. The lack of regulated social structures made it difficult to identify any patterns in the death of the beggars, and after all, beggars die a lot. Bombay's police force only noted a pattern emerging after the sixth death. Further information came from a homeless waiter who was attacked while sleeping on the street, but managed to escape. Given the dimly lit streets, he could not describe the attacker, but he told police his chosen weapon was a large stone. The case caused panic across Bombay. Although the victims were always beggars, no one could be sure they wouldn't be next. The newspaper had dubbed the killer the Stone Man, and people inundated the police with sightings, none of them useful. The killing suddenly stopped in 1988, which baffled the police as much as the fact that they had ever started. Had the Stone Man grown weary of his crimes? Had he himself died? Or had he moved elsewhere somewhere? And like everyone else and everything else about this mysterious character, we can't be sure that the killings that began in 1989 in Calcutta, now Kolkata, nearly 2,000 kilometres away, were the work of the same killer. The MO was the same, with beggars and vagrants having their heads crushed by a single stone. But perhaps a copycat killer had struck. Unlike the Bombay Stone Man, the area where the killers occurred were more concentrated. Most deaths happened to be near the Howrah Bridge, which the police staked out day and night. Despite the police questioning a number of suspects, no hard evidence tied any of them to the murders. And then, as with Bombay, the murders stopped after 13 proven victims. Again, the police remained empty-handed and baffled. And again, they asked the same questions, fearful that the killer may have moved on. But the years passed, and the Stone Man appeared to have hung up his weapon. A few attacks since then have followed the same pattern. Some deaths in Assam in 2009 and three in Madhya Pradesh in 2022. But given the strength needed to hoist 30 kilograms of stone overhead and drop them on the victims' heads, we can only assume that these really were copycat killings. Surely the original killer's age would prevent such feats of strength. Perhaps we will never know the Stone Man's real identity, but he has been the subject of books and films and has become a story that parents tell children to frighten them into going to bed. Did hedonism drive him on? A sense of mission? Or a sense of power? Did he too see visions? And while another Stone Man emerged, plying his trade at night, among the Indian slums. I think if I was telling those children that story before they went to bed, they'd surely have nightmares. And now to the story of Vinko Pintaric, the Robin Hood of Croatia. Serial killers' deaths are usually tawdry affairs. They either involve an execution or a lonely death after a lifetime in prison. In this, as in the most things, the Croatian Vinko Pintaric proved an exception. He lived and died as an outlaw, and despite the violence of his crimes and their senselessness, he acquired something of a cult following, some seeing him as a contemporary Robin Hood. Born in 1941, he saw his father beaten in front of him and then taken away to be shot at the end of the Second World War.
His new stepfather abused him, and Perhat Bintaric would later tell authorities that he killed in part to avenge his father's death.

0: Briefly married to one woman, he moved to Zabok and later married Katrisha Tisanchit, a divorced woman with a child. He seemed to have settled down after his difficult upbringing, but a rage still burned inside him. It exploded one day in 1973. Pitanj had applied for a job at a factory, but didn't get the role. One day, he went out drinking and then got into an argument with his neighbours on his way home. He went and got his pistol, shot the neighbour in the heart and wounded his neighbour's tenant. Pintaric went into hiding but was arrested soon after and taken to a psychiatric hospital. He escaped and went into hiding again. Believing his wife Katicha was helping the police to find him, he briefly returned, shooting her through the window and fleeing again. 5 months later, he was found and charged with two murders and attempted murder. He claimed he remembered neither incident but pleaded guilty, declaring he had been provoked. Upon being found guilty, he received the death sentence, later commuted to life imprisonment. He served 8 years, but escaped again in 1982, this time while making the prison authorities look foolish. He simply added his list to a list of prisoners due for release and walked out. And then he sent a letter to his solicitor announcing he was going to kill a lot of people. He began a crime spree with his new girlfriend, committing 30 robberies. After her arrest, he took a family hostage and threatened to kill them all unless the authorities released her. The family managed to overpower him, attacked him with a cleaver, and then held him down until police arrived. He received a 20-year prison sentence, but escaped again in 1989. Pintaric returned to robbery and then to killing. He shot his next victim, local villager Rudolf Belina, because he believed Belina had informed on him. Next, he killed another neighbour, and finally a man called Bocsa Habec, just for looking at him. Pintaric was now out of control and the police closed in. He was twice involved in shootouts but escaped. But it would prove to be third time unlucky. In 1991, a police team set up to catch Pintaric found out where he was living. They surrounded the house and waited until morning when they ordered him to surrender as he left the house. But he fired at them. The police fired back, wounding him, and he retreated into the building where his girlfriend was. Again, his paranoia led him to believe that she had informed on him, and he shot her in the stomach. But unlike Pintaric, she would survive. The police heard the shot and threw tear gas into the house before charging in. Pintaric continued to fire, but was shot in the head by one of the officers. Unlike Robin Hood, who inspired his name on the basis of his cult hero status, Vinko Pintaric did not steal from the rich and give to the poor. He stole only for himself and spent the money on guns and alcohol, and he never did avenge his father. That was the story of Vinko Pintaric, the Robin Hood of Croatia, and those stories came from Jamie King's book, Serial Killers. And that completes True Crime Stories with me, Gwen Phillips. This program is produced in our Adelaide studios and can be heard regularly at this time here on Vision Australia Radio, VA Radio on digital, and online at varadio.org.
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On Vision Australia Radio, welcome to readings from the Saturday paper. I'm Anthony Lau. On today's program, I'll be reading two articles. The first is the exclusive as well as headline article titled, Tony Abbott's ICAC Comments, A Warning to News Corp. And the second is an analysis article titled, The Case for Telehealth Involuntary Assisted Dying. And now our first article. Tony Abbott's ICAC comments, a warning to News Corp. As the ICAC hears evidence of a $2 million conspiracy to take over the New South Wales Liberal Party, federal MPs believe Tony Abbott's involvement means he should resign as party president. This is reported by Karen Barlow. An expanding group of Liberals say the position of federal Liberal president Tony Abbott is untenable, as a New South Wales corruption inquiry probes allegations of a $2 million far right-wing Christian conspiracy to take over the party. The former Prime Minister stunned Liberal colleagues this week by using an interview with the Sydney Morning Herald to diminish the ongoing work of the Independent Commission Against Corruption and justify the dealings of the Opus Dei-associated Reformers sub-faction that the ICAC is investigating as part of Operation Rosny. Abbott mentions at ICAC his backing of the Reformers and his recent claims that multiculturalism has failed have caused Liberals to lose patience with him. He should go, he should, one moderate Liberal MP tells the Saturday paper. He hasn't been able to prioritise the federal team, and guess what the federal team needs in order to recover and become electable. He hasn't done that. He continues to do what he wants to do and what's in the best interest of Tony and what Tony believes is best, not what the elected representatives think is best. And that is the concern that everybody had from the outset. The source said Abbott was attempting to undermine the ICAC, but he was also signalling a warning to the Murdoch press not to cover the investigation with too much prominence. He's signalling to right-wing media like the Daily Telegraph and the Australian and others to not report on it. And they're reporting very little on it by saying that he's not going to validate it, the moderate MP says. He doesn't believe it's legitimate, but he's also trying to create a counter-narrative that it's rubbish. That would connect to Abbott and Peter Crittenden's relations with Lachlan Murdoch. These are signals. I think they're playing in a very dangerous space, and for him to suggest that ICAC has gone beyond its remit is crazy town stuff. Another New South Wales Liberal makes a similar point about Abbott needing to resign, drawing a link to conservative New South Wales Liberal Damien Tudorhope's decision to quit the front bench ahead of the inquiry. Tudorhope is not accused of corruption. It made Tony Abbott's position untenable as well, the Liberal source tells the Saturday paper. As a figurehead of the entire broad Liberal church, not just the back of a New South Wales right-wing conspiracy to take over the party, he can't hold such an important position. This guy, Damien, stood down. Why isn't Abbott? Another Liberal MP said Abbott had impugned the integrity of ICAC while attempting to protect Angus Taylor. They said the party's patience with the vocal president had already worn thin, and a growing group of Liberals want a change. That's a general consensus from about everybody, including most of the right now, because a lot of the right, which is more interesting, thought it was a bad move anyway, they said, referring to Abbott's election as president. He's destroyed us on multiculturalism, and then John Howard's had to try to repair it. The Saturday paper contacted Abbott, but he said he would not be saying anything further than what was reported on Monday. The first weeks of the Rosny hearings, including intercepted phone calls, messages, emails, metadata, and rat emojis, have exposed the internecine war within the Liberals and drawn in senior figures, such as Angus Taylor, Abbott, the late former Liberal figure Tina McQueen, and Tudorhope. There are allegations of a promised $2 million in illegal, concealed political donations from fugitive property developer Jean Nassif, and the paintings of key reformers Jean-Claude Perrottet, Robert Assaf, and Christian Ellis,
as obsessively believing they were doing God's work to shift the party to a conservative Christian stance. The Reformers had a four-year target to bring in 5,000 new Christian conservative Liberal members and take over the control of the Liberal state executive. At the same time, they allegedly attempted to oust the centre-right power broker Alex Hawke in the seat of Mitchell and moderate Julian Nisa in Barara. The Reformers advertised and ran faith-based meetings such as Children versus Radical Gender Ideology and Your Religious Freedom in 2019, Is Your Faith Under Threat? That allegedly doubled as branch-stacking events. The mission statement outlined in the Reformers' document was to ensure the best chance of Christian policy in government. Its long-term goal was to have 75% of the state executive, every winnable seat held by a conservative. The road to success was taking over left-wing branches by stealth. There was evidence that the Reformers unsuccessfully asked retired businessman and New South Wales Liberal member Fritz Mayer for $50,000 to set up a call centre to stack branches in a bid to unseat Hawke, and that young people were paid thousands of dollars, at least from time to time, to help stack Liberal branches. The problem for Liberals was that the people being recruited were not Liberals. Most of these people that they were recruiting, the vast majority had no interest in the politics of the Liberal Party. They were not Liberals, the moderate Liberal says. They were recruited to the Liberal Party to promote their religious interest or the interest of their faith, whether it was euthanasia, abortion, gay marriage. Obviously, the anti-vaxxers, and that is a problem. They framed it as we've moved away from our core values. We have not. They have. The source says that is one reason the party is conflicted as it tries to take on the competition from One Nation. Abbott, who had previously employed ASAF as a political advisor, defended the sub-faction on Monday. He conceded, however, that they might have let their enthusiasm get the better of their judgment. In an interview with The Australian last month, Abbott called the ICAC an activist agency. And in this week's interview, he appeared to question the Commission's judgment and take a side on the issue of corruption. There seems to be a level of incredulity directed against people's Christianity. But my main problem is the factional weaponization of what's supposed to be an instrument of justice, Abbott said. I'm surprised that ICAC has allowed itself to be caught up in an internal party squabble that involves no conceivable corruption in the sense of people gaining an unfair advantage for themselves, especially this close to a state election. The Saturday paper reached out to the corruption watchdog, but the ICAC declined to comment. As branch stacking is not illegal, key areas of interest for the ICAC are the cost of this work and whether donations from prohibited donors, such as property developers and hoteliers, were solicited, concealed and secured. Sydney property developer Gene Nassif, who fled to Lebanon in 2022 before his company collapsed, owing more than $1 billion, has been heard on police taps from 2021 boasting about branch stacking and its influence over the then-coalition state government. The ICAC alleges Nassif wanted centre-right Liberal Minister David Elliott discredited and his Northwest Sydney seat abolished. He also wanted New South Wales Building Commissioner David Chandler removed. The voice tap has Nassif telling another developer that he was going to fuck him sideways. It is alleged Nassif was prepared to pay $2 million evenly between Ellis, key reformer Jeremy Greenwood, and another Perrottet brother, Charles Perrottet, to achieve his aims. A federal New South Wales Liberal MP tells the Saturday paper, no one should underestimate Operation Rosny. Abbott should read the opening statement, they said. It would suggest that there's a serious set of issues under this, not just a bit of branch stacking. They're not just looking into a Liberal Party set of activities, although there's certainly issues that pertain to that. It does look to be a very serious inquiry. I think anyone would be wise to wait and see. But for him to come out early and say there's no corruption when millions of dollars have changed hands, according to ICAC, how can you say that
on what they've just asserted in their opening statement. The inquiry's opening statement points to evidence of bank account transactions and efforts to conceal donations through lobbying and consultancy firms and sham invoices. The RCAT inquiry, which is expected to run public hearings for another 6 weeks, has already dragged in Taylor as a potential shaken-down donor to the reformers and led to the resignation of Tudor Hope, although the former Shadow Attorney General has not been accused of wrongdoing. The inquiry heard about the makeup and influence of a shadowy, hard-right leadership forum known as RELM, R-E-L-M, or Right Elected Leadership Meeting. Members included long-time ultra-conservative power broker David Clark, long-term state frontbencher Anthony Roberts, former Liberal MP Kevin Connolly, former Liberal figure Matthew Cominzulli, former New South Wales Upper House MP Lou Amato, former Senator Concetta Fioravanti-Wells, former Federal Minister Santo Santoro, and former New South Wales Premier Dominic Perrottet, as well as McQueen and Tudor Hope. Damien Tudor Hope told the inquiry the former Premier would have identified with RELM, but he rarely turned up. The chair of RELM was Dallas McKerney, the suspended boss of Catholic Schools New South Wales, who was under investigation by the ICAC for his alleged role in funneling Catholic funds to the reformers. McKerney is Angus Taylor's longtime friend and supporter. According to evidence from another reformer, Dylan Whitelaw, Angus Taylor was also a member of RELM. Describing its purpose, Whitelaw said RELM would make decisions on behalf of the right in terms of where the votes were going for certain pre-selections or branch meetings, etc. Tudor Hope says RELM, which came together two or three times a year to discuss things, does not exist anymore. Early on in the hearings, the inquiry was shown a March 8, 2021 text message from McKerney to reformers members asking how they were going, stacking the Liberal State Council, and saying he wanted to shake down Angus for 10K. On March 11, 2021, Whitelaw told a group chat that Dallas has told me he got commitment from Angus for the $15,000 injection, plus a $3,000 monthly donation. Whitelaw told the inquiry he did not know if Taylor made a donation, and he would be very surprised if he had. Taylor has insisted to journalists repeatedly before he went on holiday this week that no payment was made. He said he would not be providing a running commentary on the inquiry. The Liberal leader is not accused of wrongdoing. Evidence to the ICAC last week placed Abbott, then a federal backbencher, at the first reformers recruitment event in 2018. Other such special guests included former broadcaster Alan Jones, Tudor Hope and McKerney. Abbott's backing, then and now, according to one federal New South Wales Liberal, means his position as federal president is certainly exposed. He's gone out so early, he's risked his position, absolutely, the MP says. He's putting it at risk. While the reformers are under investigation and have not been active since 2021 or 2022, they have had an impact, according to a federal Liberal source. The entire scheme before ICAC was designed to wipe out moderate MPs and hand the seats and positions in the party to extreme conservatives. And they've had a stunning amount of success, the source tells the Saturday paper. The moderates have been replaced or taken down by the growing influence of conservative voices on the party's increasingly extreme policies. Now we have a rump in opposition. Former New South Wales Liberal Minister and party fundraiser Michael Yabsley says the reformers appear to be one of the more recent incarnations of pushes within the party towards the Christian right. He recalls the Lyons Forum of the early 1990s, disparagingly called the God Squad. While Yabsley is out of day-to-day politics, he is advocating for the major parties to go beyond tinkering and seriously address big money in politics. Whenever the shit hits the fans with this stuff, as it has in New South Wales at the moment, as it has in Victoria with the IBAC report,
and welcome to the CFMEU related Royal Commission, it's as though this stuff has never happened before. But the truth is, it happens all the time, he tells the Saturday paper. There are more loopholes than you could drive a truck through in relation to making donations. The ICAC inquiry is happening just as the Federal Coalition has started seeing a small uptick in voter intention polling, as it contends with a serious competition from Pauline Hanson's populist One Nation Party. I do see some green shoots, the Liberal MP says. None of it is in normal time. You wouldn't say they're good results, but given where we've been, they're an improvement. In Victoria, my hopeful analysis there is, as an election approaches and that choice becomes stark, when people realise it's either going to be a Labor or Liberal government, people are realising that One Nation is not really where they want to actually vote in an election, even if they want to indicate their annoyance mid-cycle. That's what we need to happen federally as well. Liberals are bracing for the next 6 weeks of the inquiry. Knowing how ICACs work, if they're going to sensationalise it with Angus, they'll set it up nicely. I know what New South Wales is like. It's a show trial, a Liberal MP says. No one has a good prognosis for Angus. It has potential to wound him and his credibility. Jeremy Greenwood and Dallas McKerney are expected to appear before the ICAC next week. And this was reported by Karen Barlow, who's the Saturday Paper's chief political correspondent. And moving now to our second article, this is an analysis article titled The Case for Telehealth in Voluntary Assisted Dying. Labor's new position on the use of telehealth for voluntary assisted dying would help end unnecessary suffering if the Catholic Church and the Prime Minister would support it. This is reported by Andrew Denton. Shane Lewis was 65 when diagnosed with the aggressive bulbar form of motor neurone disease and given 6 months to live. Like one in three people with motor neurone disease, or MND, he chose voluntary assisted dying rather than continuing to suffer and face an uncertain death by choking or through respiratory failure. The nearest voluntary assisted dying, or VAD, doctors who could complete Shane's assessments were in Tatura, a 90-minute drive from his home in Alexandra, northeast of Melbourne. Because the Commonwealth Criminal Code Act's obscure carriage service provisions forbid any use of telehealth for VAD, Shane's wife, Marlene, had to drive him to those appointments. He was depleted from the disease. She was exhausted from caring for him. The nightmare began before they even turned out onto the street. They had bought an accessible van, as Marlene could no longer lift Shane's wheelchair. Patient transport exists in theory, but navigating that bureaucracy is overwhelming for a carer already at breaking point. On one trip, in 37-degree heat, Shane lost control of his bowels for the first time, as his muscles had deteriorated. Marlene cleaned him up in a public toilet, far from home, humiliated and exhausted. That afternoon, she phoned her daughter, Nicole, in tears. She was crying and extremely distressed and overwhelmed, Nicole says. Shane eventually accessed VAD, and Nicole is grateful her stepfather had that choice. She is angry he faced needless hardship. Terminally ill people do not have time to waste, she says. They should be at home making memories with their families, not being dragged across the state by exhausted carers for appointments that could be done by phone or video. It's hard to draw a line between Shane's ordeal and the heady days of the early internet era, where MySpace ruled social media. At that time, there was rising concern about cyberbullying and the proliferation of pro-suicide chat rooms. So, in 2005, the Criminal Code Act was amended to make it an offence to use a carriage service, such as telephone or internet, to counsel, promote or provide instruction on suicide. The law was never intended to apply to states' medical laws, which clearly define VAD as distinct from suicide, and which offer eligible terminally ill people a peaceful death. Yet, the consequence of this legal anomaly is stark. Despite telehealth being an accepted tool across our healthcare landscape,
VAD health professionals now risk prosecution and a $364,000 fine for inciting or counselling suicide via a carriage service. This unforeseen clash between state and federal laws has had terrible consequences. Brian Dick, 81, dying of prostate cancer, endured a four-hour round trip from his home in Swan Hill to Bendigo for his VAD assessments, despite a broken back and ribs from a recent fall. The morphine couldn't control his pain. "Just stop the car, stop the car, I can't handle the motion," he told his daughter, Rebecca. In Queensland, Tom, 79, died of lung disease before his VAD medication arrived because pharmacists had no choice but to post the script by mail. Then there's the impact on too few rural VAD practitioners covering too much of the country. Two doctors made three trips, totaling 8,500 kilometres to assess him. Those trips took them away from other patients. A broad coalition, including Australia's peak medical body, the Australian Medical Association, as well as state and territory attorney generals and health ministers, the Law Council, pharmacists, and more than a dozen health organisations, support amending the Commonwealth Criminal Code. Their call was echoed at Labor's recent national conference, an otherwise heavily staged managed event, where delegates across factions, in a rare moment of dissent, carried a motion to overturn the ban. The fix they seek is not complicated. One paragraph in the Commonwealth Criminal Code Act to excise heavily regulated states and territories' VAD laws from the definition of suicide under the Act. Yet Prime Minister Anthony Albanese is unconvinced. He's joined in this by his Attorney General, Michelle Rowland. "My concern," Albanese says, "is the potential for misuse, but also the potential it has to undermine the system itself." Their unwillingness to listen to the coalition of sensible people seeking change and to address the clear evidence of harm being done in its absence is puzzling. It brings into question the role and influence of the only other prominent voice speaking out against lifting the prohibition, the leadership of the Catholic Church and its surrogates. Melbourne's Archbishop Peter Comensoli, a chair of the Australian Catholics Bishops Commission, says the current laws were appropriate as removing Commonwealth protections would effectively make it easier to access substances intended to end a patient's life. He must know this is nonsense. The Commonwealth protections don't offer any safeguard at all, nor were they ever designed to. They were written 12 years before VAD was legislated in Victoria. Removing the telehealth ban does not dissolve a single one of the many safeguards already built into state laws. These safeguards involve multiple carefully considered steps, each designed to ensure a person understands and genuinely chooses what they are asking for. These safeguards have been proved to work. Strong penalties, including jail time, exist in state laws for anyone found to have coerced someone towards VAD. Yet, in the more than 7,000 VAD cases since 2019, each examined by a government-appointed independent review board, not a single coercion charge has been laid. The fear-mongering from Catholic voices continues, determined to defend Vatican law rather than mend an Australian one not fit for purpose. It's hard to know why. The question of VAD has long since been settled. The Church's view that only God decides the manner and hour of our passing has been rejected by every Australian parliament, bar the Northern Territory, which will soon do the same. Consistent polling over the past decade shows that more than 70% support for choice at the end of life, including among those who identify as Catholic. Upholding the telehealth ban changes none of this. All it does is guarantee that terminally ill Australians too sick or too far away to travel to a doctor will suffer. Nonetheless, Brendan Long, a senior lecturer at the Catholic Rotterdam University, warns there would be an increase in wrongful deaths if Labor scrapped the ban on telehealth VAD, which he calls death by text message. Sydney Catholic Archbishop Anthony Fisher suggests people using what he calls telehealth would be approved for VAD
without any serious consultation with a doctor, or without discussing what their present needs for palliative care might be or for other kinds of medical treatment. All this is blatantly untrue. The language is ugly. The cynicism is breathtaking. Every day, across Australia, palliative care services, many of them run by Catholic health providers, use telehealth to advise on medications and decisions at the end of life. Responding to the Prime Minister's concerns, Palliative Care Australia reaffirmed telemedicine's important role in providing safe, effective, and efficient care, especially in rural and remote areas. Still, the insinuations about unseen coercive forces off-screen continue. Setting aside the fact that there will always be at least one face-to-face assessment, any evidence of coercion since VAD became legal has been all the other way. Some families, desperate not to lose a loved one, will try to discourage access to VAD. Some doctors disapprove and won't help. Some faith-based hospitals and aged care facilities refuse to allow it. In a dark irony, perhaps the most blatant act of coercion comes from the Catholic Church itself. The Vatican, which describes VAD as an intrinsically evil act, instructs priests not to administer the last rites for parishioners who seek it. Imagine that. A lifelong Catholic, and on your deathbed, the priest turns away. As I wrote this, an email arrived in our office from a woman I will call Sally. I'm hoping you can offer some assistance. My grandmother is terminally ill. We have started the VAD process at her request, and she has been assessed by the first doctor and progressed to the next stage. However, my grandmother is extremely religious. I understand the church does not support assisted dying and will not provide religious support to my grandmother, including last blessings. My grandmother won't go through with VAD if this is the case. Why? Because the men from Rome, trading under the banner of mercy, insist that your death is God's business and God's business alone. The cruelty of it beggars belief. And that was reported by Andrew Denton, who is a broadcaster and television producer. He is the founder and director of Go Gentle Australia. And that concludes today's reading from the Saturday paper. I'm Anthony Lau. Thanks for your company. 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
3: Welcome everyone to this week's edition of The Uncertainty Principle. I'm Sandra Rees, your presenter and reader, and reading with me today is Francis Cooper and David Walker. Thank you very much for your company. We hope that you're going to enjoy the show that we've had great fun in putting together. And you'll hear about the latest in scientific discoveries, ideas and research, from archaeology to zoology and everything in between. In the first half of the program, we're going to be talking about El Nino, set to be the largest on record, the thymus, race to regrow a disappearing organ, life on Mars, what are the challenges? And David's going to start by telling us about the Odyssey, an ancient science from botany to psychiatry. And it's very pertinent because everyone's thinking about whether or not to go and see Christopher Nolan's film. So, David, thank you.
4: Right. Thank you, Sandra. You took the words right out of my mouth because of the attention given to the Christopher Nolan film. I thought I would read something about what the Odyssey reveals about ancient science. And this came from Nature News on the 23rd of July this year and was written by Joe Marchant. In the Odyssey, Homer records the earliest imaginings of autonomous ships guided by what sounds remarkably like artificial intelligence to modern readers. The ships of the Phaeacians, which carried Odysseus home to Ithaca, know every city, every fertile land. They have no steersman, and they know by instinct what their crews think and are proposing to do. Homer's epic tells the adventures and mishaps of Odysseus as he struggles home from the Trojan War. Along with its prequel, the Iliad, it is the foundational piece of literature with roots as far back

0: Mark as 1600 BC. But for all the Odyssey's fantastical tales of monsters and magic, it also gives glimpses into the science, medicine and technology of the Homeric world. For example, metallurgy and trade. After being transmitted orally for centuries, the Odyssey was written down in the Iron Age around 800 BC. Accordingly, it reflects an anachronistic mix of metalwork from iron knives and gates to bronze spears and swords that reveal its late Bronze Age roots. There is also hints of steel production. For example, in one passage, Odysseus and his men plunge a spear into the Cyclops' eye, and the hot stake sizzles like when a blade is quenched with water to strengthen it during smithing, a technique that works for steel, but not for pure iron or bronze. Whoever composed that passage, suggests Michael Wright, a craftsman and ex-curator of the Science Museum in London, witnessed the preparation of a tool with a steel edge. Archaeologists have found other details that echo Homer's text during excavations of the Mycenaean palace of Nestor near Pylos in Greece. These include vessels made from a mix of bronze, silver and gold, and a rare depiction of a fenestrated axe with holes in it, dating from around 1450 BC. The holes might explain a puzzling archery challenge that takes place after Odysseus finally returns home, involving him in shooting an arrow through a line of 12 axes. The Odyssey argues for the existence of long-distance trading networks between late Bronze Age civilizations. Archaeologists didn't find evidence of such a trade until the 1980s, when they discovered a 14th century BC shipwreck in Uluburun in southern Turkey, packed with luxury treasures from Europe, Africa and Mesopotamia. Such archaeological discoveries show that people from the eastern Mediterranean were voyaging all over the Mediterranean much earlier than we would have believed, said Brendan Foley, a naval architect and maritime archaeologist at Lund University in Sweden. And let's go to botany and poisons. Because the Odyssey mentions a range of plant-related drugs, poisons and antidotes. Helen of Troy used a drug called nepenthe to banish grief, while the sorceress Circe gives Odysseus' men a potion which makes them forget their homeland and take the form of pigs. Researchers hunting down nepenthe's real-life origins say it could contain plants such as henbane and mandrake, which contain compounds that block the neurotransmitter acetylcholine. While these were widely used in the ancient world as painkillers and anaesthetics, says Rafael Molina Venegas, a botanist at the Doñana Biological Station in Seville, Spain. In the poem, Hermes gives Odysseus a mysterious herb called moly to protect him from Circe's potion. It is described as having a black root and a flower like milk. Molina Venegas and his colleague Rodrigo Verano have suggested that moly could refer to a group of local plants, including the sea daffodils, that have white flowers, dark bulbs, and inhibit the action of henbane and mandrake. And now, colour perception. The 19th century British Prime Minister William Gladstone noted that Homer's colour palette was extremely limited, mostly variations of white and black, with a few mentions of purple and red. He found Homer's description of a purple rainbow and wine-dark sea particularly vexing, and suggested that the Greeks' eyes were less evolved than ours. In an article in Nature in 1886, he argued that Homer was often describing something's luminosity rather than its true colour. Far from not seeing colour, said Mark Bradley, a classicist at the University of Nottingham in the UK, the Greeks had a different way of organising their visual world. Today, thanks to Isaac Newton, we understand colours related to the wavelength of light. But for the Greeks, says Bradley, colour was inseparable from the physical object and would have included all of their multisensory properties and connotations. And so he suggests that Windark, used after negative events such as the death or a shipwreck, was intended to confer on the ocean the properties of wine, intoxicating, deep and dangerous, whereas purple would have evoked the shimmering, precious qualities of royal robes. And so let's think about astronomy. Odysseus and his sailors were adept at using the stars to navigate. In one passage, the nymph Calypso tells Odysseus to keep the constellation Ursus Major on his left to sail eastward towards home. The Odyssey includes several other tantalising nuggets of astronomical knowledge, says James Evans, a historian of astronomy at the University of Puget Sound in Washington. The poem mentions the Pleiades, Hyades, and Orion to show that these names go back to the very beginning of Greek astronomy. There are suggestions of other celestial observations too. When the prophet Theoclymenus foresees the death of Penelope's suitors, he tells of the sun being obliterated from the sky and darkness invading the world. Several scholars, from the ancient philosophers Plutarch and Heraclitus to those of modern times, have suggested that this is actually a description of a total solar eclipse. A study in 2008 says that it actually occurred on the 16th of April, 1178 BC. And so to the idea of ancient traumas. The Odyssey foregrounds the brutal psychological effects of war, and in particular, the difficulties of returning back to society, as seen in Odysseus's troubled homecome and also in his magical encounters with the diminished spirits of Hades. The figures he meets there still exist in a sense, but are trapped in a dark grey world, neither fully alive nor dead. Foley sees this as a clear metaphor for post-traumatic stress disorder. It doesn't matter when you are engaged in combat, he says. If it's the 21st century or the 21st century BC, the psychological effects are just the same. And so that article came from Nature News on the 23rd of July, and it was entitled What the Odyssey Reveals About Ancient Science from Botany to Psychiatry.
1: Thank you, David. That was super interesting. Now, my article is from the Science Daily Online and is by Mark Thompson, dated the 17th of July, and is entitled Terraforming Mars May Be More Realistic Than Science Once Thought. Terraforming is the process of reshaping a planet or moon so it can support humans and other Earth-like life. In theory, that means changing an alien world's atmosphere, climate, and surface to more closely resemble Earth's by adding oxygen, creating stable bodies of liquid water, and producing temperatures suitable for life. Mars has long been considered the leading candidate, with proposals ranging from releasing greenhouse gases to warm the planet to using microorganisms that could slowly generate oxygen over many centuries. For decades, the concept of terraforming Mars has lived mostly in the realm of science fiction. Although the vision of turning the cold, dusty planet into a living world has inspired generations, most scientists viewed it as a far beyond our technological reach. A new workshop summary, however, argues that recent advances mean terraforming should now be treated as a legitimate area of scientific research, even if any real attempt remains far in the future. Dr. Erica De Benedictis, the Chief Executive Officer of Pioneer Labs, authored the summary prepared for the 2025 Green Mars workshop. She argues that while terraforming Mars was effectively impossible just a few decades ago, major technological progress has changed that assessment. Potentially dramatic reductions in launch costs from SpaceX's Starship, along with breakthroughs in synthetic biology and climate modelling, have shifted the discussion. Rather than asking whether terraforming violates the laws of physics, researchers believe the more important questions are whether humanity should pursue it and what the safest path would look like. Instead of beginning with today's technology, the workshop summary starts by imagining what a habitable Mars might eventually look like and then works backward to identify the steps needed to get there. The first stage would focus on warming the planet. researchers envisage increasing Mars's average temperature by several tens of degrees over a few decades using engineered aerosols or greenhouse gases. Studies suggest Mars contains enough frozen water to eventually produce an ocean covering nearly 4 million square kilometres with an average depth of about 300 metres. Raising temperatures by roughly 30 degrees Celsius could begin melting those ice reserves, allowing stable liquid water to appear on the surface. Once conditions become less hostile, the next step would involve introducing microbial life. Researchers propose engineering extremophiles, microbes that naturally survive harsh environments, by combining characteristics such as resistance to extreme temperatures, radiation, and low atmospheric pressure. These specifically designed organisms could potentially spread across Mars in algae-like layers within decades. Through photosynthesis, they would begin the extremely slow process of altering the planet's atmosphere, creating an oxygen-rich atmosphere capable of supporting complex life would require centuries and likely much longer. The researchers envisage beginning inside enormous domed habitats about 100 metres tall. Within these enclosed environments, breathable oxygen could be produced through photosynthesis or water electrolysis. Over time, vegetation spreading beyond the domes could gradually add oxygen to the wider atmosphere, although the team estimates that natural oxygen production alone would require roughly 1,000 years. If successful, future explorers might eventually live on Mars without relying on protective domes. The proposal also highlights fundamental questions that must be answered before any large-scale effort could even be considered. Scientists still do not know what lies beneath Mars's vast ice sheets. They also need a better understanding of how dust storms might change if the planet becomes warmer and wetter. Another important question is whether Mars contains enough of the materials required for large-scale water electrolysis, or whether those resources would have to be transported from Earth at enormous expense. The scientific obstacles are only part of the challenge. Terraforming Mars would also raise profound ethical questions. Any large-scale transformation of the planet could permanently erase part of its natural history, limiting future opportunities to study Mars in its original state. If indigenous Martian life exists, even as microscopic organisms, introducing Earth-based life could destroy it before it is ever fully understood. At the same time, the researchers argue that studying terraforming could produce important benefits closer to home. Technologies developed for sustaining life on Mars, including desiccation-resistant crops and efficient closed-loop life support systems, could improve sustainability on Earth. Advances in environmentally friendly technologies designed for space exploration may also find valuable applications here on our own planet. The workshop summary is not proposing that humanity begin terraforming Mars tomorrow. Instead, it calls for careful laboratory research, more sophisticated climate modelling, and perhaps small-scale experiments on future Mars missions to explore localised warming techniques. Before attempting to reshape an entire planet, we first need a much deeper understanding of Mars itself, along with the scientific, environmental, and ethical consequences of altering it. The conversation is gradually shifting away from asking could we, and toward asking should we, and if so, how. That may be the most meaningful step forward so far. And that is an article from Science Daily Online, dated the 17th of July by Mark Thompson, and is entitled Terraforming Mars May Be More Realistic Than Scientists Once Thought.
2: Thanks very much, Fran. You're on The Uncertainty Principle on Vision Australia Radio. Now I'm going to bring us back to Earth and back to the human body. And this article is entitled A Forgotten Organ Might Be the Key to Longevity. It's by Edward Chen, and it comes from Nature on volume 655 on the 16th of July on page 560. And in brief, it's about scientists trying to regrow the thymus, a vanishing immune organ, in the hope that it's going to slow aging. In 1996, cryobiologist Gregory Fahey walked into his physician's office and talked his way into a month's supply of growth hormone. His hope, bolstered by a single study in rats, was that the injections would help him to regrow his thymus, a peculiar immune organ that atrophies and practically disappears as people age. Regenerating it, Fahey thought, would help him to live longer, a longer, healthier life. The improvement was obvious, at least according to magnetic resonance imaging scans, Faye says. His functional thymic mass nearly doubled. Whether it made him feel any younger, however, was less clear. I was only 46 at the time and more or less in peak health, he says, although subsequent attempts to regrow the tissue left him feeling energised and invincible. What started as an unregulated self-experiment has developed into a series of small clinical trials run by a biopharmaceutical company called Intervene Immune in Torrance, California, at which Fahey is the chief scientific officer. The company is not alone. An explosion of thymus research has taken place over the past 3 years, stimulated by reports in the literature that the health of the organ, once thought dispensable, is a probable indicator of a person's overall health. Excitement intensified when a pair of studies published this year reported that dwindling thymic health correlates with an increased risk of death. Investors are responding. In January, a biotechnology company in Basel, Switzerland, called Tech Regen, raised 10 million Swiss francs to develop the therapies to regenerate the thymus, which might help to slow aging and prevent cancer, according to the company's website. Venture capital and pharmaceutical companies have been reaching out to Fahey and other scientists and starting their own research programs. For decades, people thought that the thymus was vestigial. It's been forgotten and disrespected, says George Hollander, an immunologist at the University of Oxford in the UK, who is co-founder of Tech Regen. In the 1920s, some researchers thought that the organ was involved in producing eggshells in birds, but had limited roles in mammals. Decades later, Nobel Prize-winning biologist Peter Medawar referred to the thymus as an evolutionary accident of no very great significance. They were wrong. The organ's importance had escaped scientists for so long, in part because mammals that have their thymuses surgically removed seem to be perfectly healthy. It wasn't until the 1960s when immunologist Jacques Miller performed the surgeries on newborn mice that the function of the organ was discovered. Infant mice without a thymus often succumbed to infection and died. They had few immune cells in their lymph nodes. Miller found that the thymus creates T cells, a cell type that he also identified around the same time and which is named after the organ. T cells, we now know, are a crucial part of the immune system that attacks cancer cells and fights infections. In humans, the thymus shrinks drastically over a person's lifetime. After puberty, most of its cells turn into non-functional fatty tissue. The production of T cells slows. At age 40, the thymus produces roughly one quarter of the T cells it did at age 8. At 65, it makes just 10%. For this reason, many scientists assume that fresh T cells were no longer needed for older individuals. People are under the impression that it's only important to make your T-cells when you're young, says Jennifer Cowan, an immunologist at University College in London. Three discoveries changed that paradigm. First, a 2023 study found that people who had their thymus surgically removed were almost three times more likely to die and twice as likely to develop cancer 5 years after the surgery than were people who had not had their thymus removed. Then in March, two back-to-back studies collectively analysed data from more than 31,000 individuals and extended the findings to people with intact thymuses that had naturally withered with age. One found that a smaller thymus correlates with a higher risk of death, as well as higher risk of developing cancer and cardiovascular diseases such as heart failure. The second found that a smaller thymus is linked to worse survival after receiving immunotherapy for cancer. Some scientists point out that the studies offer only correlations. When you're looking retrospectively, there's a lot of the pieces of the puzzle that are just not knowable, says Daniel Boffa, a thoracic surgeon at Yale University. He and his colleagues performed a study that found little difference in the risk for recurring tumours among people who had part of their thymus removed to treat thymic cancer. Nevertheless, commercial and academic interest in the thymus has surged. Scientists think that the thymus has a large regenerative potential. For example, the thymus withers during pregnancy and then recovers following delivery. But there are few proven methods for regenerating the thymus. Androgen deprivation therapy, a standard treatment for prostate cancer, can increase T-cell output from the thymus. So can caloric restriction. A treatment for children born without a thymus received regulatory approval in 2021, but it's costly and complex. As for a treatment to regrow an ageing thymus, the approach that is now farthest along is Pfizer's cocktail of growth hormone and other compounds injected four times a week. A group of 10 volunteers showed signs of reversed ageing after 1 year on the drugs. Pfizer's team looked at the participants' epigenetic clocks, a collection of chemical modifications to chromosomes that reliably shifts with age. Results suggest that treatment turned back people's epigenetic clocks by an average of 2.5 years. Further trials will test whether this therapy could be tweaked to minimise side effects and improve metrics such as muscle strength, body composition, and white matter mass in the brain. Researchers are also studying other treatments that they hope will avoid the potential increased cancer risk and blood sugar spikes that come with taking growth hormones. Francisco Leon, chief executive of the biotech company Tolerance Bio in Philadelphia, for example, says that his company has an antibody that slows down the shrinking of the thymus. The company has not disclosed what the antibody targets, but it plans to test it in clinical trials in 2027. This could be a longevity drug, says Leon. We are going to be able to prevent and treat diseases with ageing. Several challenges remain. The biggest barrier is targeting drugs to the thymus specifically. Most of the organ is composed of cells that lack a unique surface protein, and many candidate molecules are delivered intravenously, which is inconvenient for a long-term treatment. Moreover, researchers say that most studies today do not look at the mechanisms of how T-cells produced by a regenerated thymus might improve health. It's easy to see that the size is restored, but it's less clear whether or not it's fully functional. It's unclear when a therapy might be available more widely, but it will probably take years. And that article, A Forgotten Organ Might Be the Key to Longevity, was found in Nature on the 16th of July, and it was by Edward Chen. So we'll just watch this space and see what happens.
0: Thank you, Sandra. I hope I'm hanging on to my thymus. I have something of a very contemporary importance, and it's an article that appeared in Nature News on 23rd of July this year, and it's by James Dineen. And it's an article about this next El Nino is set to be the largest on record by a mind-blowing amount. The El Nino climate pattern that is strengthening in the Pacific Ocean is on track to be the largest one in at least 150 years, researchers said today at a press briefing. If the monster forecasts they presented pan out, the surge of heat that the El Nino will unleash from the ocean, combined with the warming from human-caused climate change, will probably make next year the hottest on record and cue up extreme weather events in many parts of the world. According to the projections from a suite of climate models, the peak of this next El Nino is set to surpass the previous record holder by a truly mind-blowing amount, said Zeke Hausfather, a climate scientist at Berkeley Earth, a non-profit research organisation in California that hosted the briefing. It is not outside the realm of possibility that the event could combine with climate change to raise global average temperatures in 2027 as high as 1.7 degrees above the pre-industrial average. This would bring the planet right to the edge of breaching the 1.5 degrees threshold that governments around the world pledge to avoid under the Paris Agreement. The fact that an El Nino is occurring now isn't surprising. The El Niño Southern Oscillation is a natural fluctuation in sea surface temperature and winds in the tropical Pacific Ocean. Historically, it has swung between El Niños that are hot and cool La Niñas every 2 to 7 years. The last El Niño took place in 2023-24, and after that, forecasters had warned of a big event looming, and this year it emerged in June. But the latest predictions suggest that this El Niño could be even bigger than anticipated. According to Justin Mankin, a climate researcher at Dartmouth College in Hanover, New Hampshire, it looks like the ones that scientists have projected being amplified by human-caused climate change later this century. The elevated Pacific sea surface temperatures and wind patterns that are the hallmark of an El Niño have rapidly strengthened since June. In its latest advisory, the US National Oceanographic and Atmospheric Administration gave a 4 in 5 chance of a very strong event developing by the end of this year, with near certainty that El Niño conditions will persist until at least April 2027. Right now, we are seeing all the markers of a very vigorous ocean, atmospheric ocean coupling across the equatorial Pacific region, which gives us more confidence we will ultimately see a very strong El Niño that would rank among the strongest El Niños in our historical record, said Michelle Lehereau, a meteorologist at the National Oceanographic and Atmospheric Administration. And she leads the agency's El Niño prediction team at College Park in Maryland. The forecast could be conservative, however. In a blog post last week and during the most recent briefing, Housefather compared the projections from 14 climate models for this El Niño and showed that the median estimate of peak surface temperatures in the Pacific is about 0.8 degrees higher than the previous record set in 2015-16. It is by no means a foregone conclusion, but the likelihood has risen month after month, he said. In addition to the El Niño event raising global average temperatures to record highs, Housefather said that there's a fair chance that it will boost temperatures enough in the next few months to make 2026 a record hot year too. The pattern of heat waves, droughts, floodings and wildfires associated with El Niño will also have consequences for economies. Mankin and his colleagues have estimated the changes in weather attributed to a strong El Niño in 1997-98 shrank the global economy by the equivalent of US$5.7 trillion in the years that follow. If the forecasts are anywhere near correct, the current El Niño could cause $10 trillion in economic losses by 2032, Mankin said. Beyond impacts on human society, this El Niño is likely to stress ecosystems and oceans, driving declines in the net amount of carbon that they take up from the atmosphere. Elevated ocean temperatures are also bad news for coral reefs bleached by the heat. It's likely that this El Niño won't be the largest to ever occur on Earth if you go far back into the climate record, says Katsuma Thirumalai, a paleoclimatologist who studies El Niño Southern Oscillation variability at the University of Arizona in Tucson. Evidence from corals point to a very strong event that might have occurred in the 17th century, for instance. But it's hard to know for sure, given that transient events such as El Niños are challenging to identify robustly in the deep past. Many climate models predict that human-caused global warming is likely to drive the El Niño Southern Oscillation to a new average state this century, with El Niños becoming larger and occurring more often. But researchers continue to debate whether they've seen that pattern begin to emerge in the climate data yet. And that article appeared on Nature News on the 23rd of April and was written by James Dineen.
2: 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You're on The Uncertainty Principle on Vision Australia Radio with Francis Cooper, David Walker and Sandra Rees. 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
2: Welcome back to The Uncertainty Principle on Vision Australia Radio. In this part of the program, we're going to talk about autism may have distinct subtypes, sperm whales have vowel sounds, and Fran's going to start by telling us about space junk falling to Earth. Thanks, Fran.
1: Thank you, Sandra. So my next article is from the New York Times. It's entitled, A Ton of Space Junk Tumbles Unpredictably to Earth Every Week. Good to know. And is by Selim Gebrekidin, dated July the 31st. One December afternoon, the sky tore open and a fiery hunk of metal, wider than a school bus, came hurtling down. It was louder than a thunderclap when it plunged into a patch of farmland, startling everyone in the village of Makuku, about 3 hours south of Nairobi, Kenya. People were thinking this is the end of the world, said John Makunu, who lives nearby. When the villagers arrived, they found a giant ring, taller than a man and heavier than a horse, lodged into the earth. They watched it cool from a glowing ember to a dull grey. They guarded it, taking the occasional selfie, until officials from the capital swarmed the village. The ring had once connected parts of a rocket. It was supposed to have burned up on its return to Earth. This is an isolated event, said Kenya Space Agency in early 2025. But not exactly. More space debris is raining down on Earth than ever before. One effect of the frenetic race among governments and companies like SpaceX to reign over the skies. Last year, the US Space Force issued alerts for nearly 820 objects entering the Earth's atmosphere. The government issued alerts for 110 objects a decade ago. The re-entries happen each and every day, said Mariusz Slonina, who heads Space Situational Awareness Operations for the Polish Space Agency. Huge objects weighing a metric ton or more arrive about once a week, he said. Much of the debris incinerates in the atmosphere or splashes into the Pacific, but when it does not, it plummets to the ground, uncontrolled and unpredictable. The more objects humans launch into orbit, the more debris they will have to dodge on Earth. More than 300 rockets launched last year, nearly four times as many as a decade ago. That means many more bits and spent parts are expected to drop back. Dying satellites are another common detritus of this space age. A good number of the roughly 16,000 satellites in orbit will ultimately come back to Earth. In 2024, discarded hardware from the International Space Station crashed into a Florida home. Early last year, part of a SpaceX rocket landed near a busy shopping mall in Poznan, Poland. Another piece was found near the city's airport, according to the Polish Space Agency. Months later, a defunct Chinese satellite barreled down over Tenerife, one of the Canary Islands of Spain. The three metric ton satellites sent shockwaves across the region before fragmenting and burning in the air. In October, miners discovered burning debris on a desert road in Western Australia. Recently, giant space balls washed ashore on an Australian beach. The patchwork of regulation governing rocket launches and orbital junk is no match for the pace of space development. Elon Musk's SpaceX, which has more than 10,000 satellites in orbit, has applied to launch a million more. Jeff Bezos's Blue Origins has similar ambitions, and Chinese mega constellations are expected to have hundreds of thousands of satellites. For now, people are more likely to be struck by lightning than by falling space junk. The only documented case is of an Oklahoma woman who was hit by debris in the 1990s. She survived relatively unharmed. But those odds are shifting. A study for the US Federal Aviation Administration concluded that by 2035, debris from SpaceX satellites alone could kill or injure someone every 2 years. The risk diminishes if satellites burn up in the atmosphere, the study concluded. For a while, SpaceX said that all its returning satellites incinerated. Then, in 2024, a chunk of SpaceX metal was found on a Canadian farm. SpaceX, which previously disagreed with the FAA report, did not respond to questions. The company now says that about 5% of the mass of some satellites may not disintegrate. Sean O'Keefe, a Syracuse University professor and former NASA administrator, said, "Humans have a lot of failure of imagination. We just can't imagine that it will happen to us. All it's got to do is show up in a major metropolitan area," he added. Mr. O'Keefe and other experts say that governments and companies should be compelled to use materials that will fully disintegrate. No such regulation exists. In the United States, the Federal Communications Commission requires companies to report on the risk of casualties from falling satellites, but the agency mostly focuses on regulating radio frequencies. The FAA, which oversees launches, proposed a rule to regulate the disposal of orbital debris, but it withdrew the idea in January after the space industry pushed back. United Nations treaties govern liability for space debris that hurts people or damages property, but those are Cold War relics with limited scope. The UN issued guidelines for space debris in 2007 when there were far fewer satellites. Those guidelines are still non-binding. If objects are in free fall, even the best rocket scientists cannot accurately predict where they will land or whether they will fully incinerate. A one-minute error in predicting re-entry changes the landing zone by nearly 300 miles, according to the Aerospace Corporation, a non-profit research group. In January, for example, a fireball pierced the atmosphere over Europe. It was the upper stage of a Zhursk 3 rocket, out of control after a Chinese firm, Landspace, launched it the previous month. Space agencies across the world monitored the object for 4 days. It was so heavy, about 11 metric tons, that they did not expect it to incinerate. Governments feared that it could plunge into heavily populated areas. British officials told mobile networks to test the emergency alert system. The last hours, last orbits were over Europe, and it was really dangerous, said Mr. Slaninia of the Polish Space Agency. In the end, the debris splashed down somewhere in the Indian or Pacific Oceans. China's newest launch pad is in Henan, an island off the country's southern coast. Many of the surrounding drop zones where debris is likely to fall are contested waters in the South China Sea. Filipino fishermen have for years faced confrontations with the Chinese Coast Guard in these waters. These days, they also have to watch for rocket debris. The Philippine authorities advise against going to sea whenever China notifies pilots or mariners about a launch from Henan, said Gay Jane Perez, Director General of Philippine Space Agency. 13 rocket pieces, some the size of small boats, have washed ashore in the Philippines in the past 4 years. Most had markings with Chinese characters or parts of the Chinese flag, the space agency said. Before we were looking at access to the sea, now we're even getting rocket debris, Dr. Perez said. If the debris belongs to a company or an agency in your country, the local legal system settles the liability questions. If not, your country will likely rely on UN treaties to recoup costs. The Liability Convention, for one, gives countries the right to compensation if another state's space object hurts people or damages property. Another treaty, called the Rescue and Return Agreement, allows governments to be paid for the cost of returning space objects. But the treaties were written in the early space age, when countries were more concerned about astronauts becoming prisoners of war or technology being stolen, said Rosanna Deem Hoffman, who works on law and policy issues at the UN Office for Outer Space Affairs. The terms are now being applied in a more commercial and complex space environment, she said. The way the treaty was drafted is not the way the treaty is used nowadays. The first step, then, is confirming where the debris came from. That means everyday people are at the mercy of their governments. In Kenya, the authorities took months to confirm that the ring was a part of a French rocket that had launched an American television satellite. The debris orbited Earth for more than 16 years before crashing, according to the French Space Agency. Kenya's government has not formally requested compensation from France, the French Foreign Ministry said. It also has not shared this information with the village residents, who said that the impact cracked nearby homes, according to Daniel Manzo, a senator who represents the area. The government says they have first to identify the owner of the object because that's the one who is the source of negligence, Mr. Manzo said. But that didn't happen, he said. There has been no compensation. And that is an article from Salem Gebrekidan and can be found in the New York Times entitled "A Ton of Space Junk Tumbles Unpredictably to Earth Every Week" and was published on July the 31st.
2: Thanks very much, Fran. We'll keep our eye on the sky. Now, this article comes from The New Scientist of the 27th of June. It's by Michael Marshall, and it's entitled "Autism May Have Distinct Subtypes." Some autistic people seem to have unusually strong connections between different regions of their brain, while others have weakened links. These two connectivity patterns appear to be associated with different mechanisms within the brain, adding to the growing evidence that there are several kinds of autism that are at least somewhat distinct from each other. Autism is a form of neurodivergence, and it's thought that about 780 individuals per 100,000 people are autistic. Common autistic traits include difficulties with social interactions, susceptibility to sensory overwhelm, and restricted behaviours and interests. However, autistic people vary widely in how much they experience these traits. For years, researchers have used brain imaging methods, such as functional magnetic resonance imaging, fMRI, to look for a signature of autism in the brains of autistic people. No such single signature has emerged, says Gozzi at the Italian Institute of Technology. Most studies neglect the diversity in autism, he says. To better understand what is really going on, his team first studied 20 strains of mice, each with a mutation in a different gene that's known to be associated with autism in people. fMRI scans revealed unusual patterns of connectivity. 11 of the mouse strains showed mostly hypoconnectivity, while the other 9 showed mostly hyperconnectivity. These two different opposing signatures are associated with different mechanisms, says Gozzi. The team showed this by mapping the proteins with which the mutated genes interact. In the mice with hypoconnectivity, the affected genes were interacting with proteins known to be involved with synapses, the connections between neurons. In the mice with hyperconnected brains, the relevant genes were interacting with a different group of proteins, some involved in gene regulation and others with the immune system. Finally, the team studied fMRI data from 1,000 autistic people and 1,000 age-matched controls. Among the autistic people, 24% had hypoconnectivity, while 17% had hyperconnectivity, and they published that result in Nature Neuroscience. We have at the very least two dominant, biologically distinct subtypes of autism, says Gozzi. However, 59% of the autistic people didn't fit into either category, which may be related to the choice of genes for the study, so there's clearly much more variety to explore. For years, we've thought of autism as lying on a spectrum, but this emerging evidence suggests that it comes in several distinct types. The implications for how we support autistic people could be profound. There are also issues in using animal models for autism. For one, people have hundreds of genes that each have a small effect on their likelihood of being autistic. Inevitably, the mice used in the study don't capture the full spectrum of autism. In the long run, the challenge is to paint a complete picture of the diversity of autism by linking genetics to brain connectivity and then to behaviours. And that article was entitled Autism May Have Distinct Subtypes, and it was published in The New Scientist on the 27th of June on pages 4 and 5. You're on The Uncertainty Principle on Vision Australia Radio. And David has our next article. Thanks, David.
0: Thank you. I'll move between from trying to understand each other to trying to understand what sperm whales might be saying to each other. And this article came from The Guardian on the 22nd of July and was written by Emma Bryce. Sperm whales produce a specific pattern of clicking noises when they hear the noise of a boat, researchers have found. This pattern is so distinct that scientists who identified it said they can now use it to predict when a ship is nearby. Researchers from Project SETI, the Cetacean Translation Initiative, a non-profit research organisation working to decode sperm whale communication, spent 4 years tuning in on the calls of 15 sperm whales off the coast of Dominica. They discovered specific patterns in sperm whale coders, the discrete and distinctive pattern of clicks that this species utters to communicate when those whales encountered shipping. Individual click sequences became shorter, and one type became more prominent than another. These findings were published recently in the journal Ecological Informatics. This research begs the question, are whales talking about ships, or is it an impact on their voices because the ships are around, said David Gruber, the founder and chief executive of Project SETI. And then, he said, we are able to discern what they're saying about the ships and how that might impact on policy and laws. Under normal conditions, recordings from one of the whales, named Atwood, picked up one type of coda comprising five clicks in a 1-1-3 pattern, two clicks preceded by three quicker ones, which Gruber explained is unique to this specific clan of sperm whales off the Caribbean coast of Dominica. With the background hum of a ship, Atwood issued the same 1-1-3 click rhythm, but noticeably faster, with the whale reducing the intervals between each click. The association became so strong that in general their vocalisations alone allow us to predict whether a ship is around, said Gaspar Begush, linguistic lead at the Project SETI. For the study, Begush and colleagues recorded more than 1,000 coders from the 15-strong sperm whale pod, using audio tags attached to the whales by drones to be minimally invasive. When background shipping noise was detected, it was verified using digital geolocation data to confirm that vessels were, in fact, in the whale's vicinity when the recording was made. Several studies have shown that marine animals increase the volume of their vocalisation when there is noise pollution, but the researchers were surprised not to see this trend in the sperm whales, finding that the creatures instead seem to prioritise altering not just the speed, but the type of codas they produced. This related to previous studies where Project SETI researchers described the use of vowels in sperm whales. The communication among sperm whales has long been viewed as a series of Morse code-like clicks, but in that work, the team found that if the gaps between individual clicks in a coda sequence were condensed to speed up the recording, they formed a continuous unit of sound that resembled two human vowels, sounds like R and I. In the latest research, in addition to the changing coda tempo, the team identified differences in the prevalence between these two vowel-like sounds in noisy conditions, with sperm whales using the R code more frequently. The study is actually one of the first glimpses that the vowels that we discovered might actually carry meaningful information. Because the presence of shipping noise, they changed the way they use these vowels, Begush said. Some researchers have criticised SETI's previous studies, finding fault with the methods and saying that describing whale communication using terms such as vowels and language stretches the associations between whale and human communication too far. Gruber says that they try to address this concern by using terms such as vowel-like or language-like. Nathan Merchant, an underwater noise specialist at the UK Government Marine Research Agency, who was not involved in this research, said there could be other unknown factors driving the change in whale vocalisation aside from shipping noise. But he said his hunch was that the relationship was causal. A large body of work now shows changes in behaviour and call volume when marine animals encounter shipping noise, Merchant noted. But something that marks this study out is that it shows changes to the fine-scale content of these calls, he said. It really adds another dimension of nuance to the story about how underwater noise can affect cetaceans. He added that it would take more research to determine what these audible changes meant. Are they, the whales, just struggling to say the same thing, or are they saying something different in the presence of this noise, he said. It is really an intriguing question that begs more research. And that article appeared in The Guardian on Wednesday, the 22nd of July.
1: And from whales to spiders, I've got an article entitled The World's Fastest Spider Tops 3.5 Metres Per Second and is an article by James Woodford, can be found in The New Scientist dated the 4th of July. A huntsman spider found in Australia has been crowned the fastest spider in the world, clocking in at nearly 3.6 metres per second. The official record is held by the Moroccan flick-flack spider, which can hit 1.7 metres per second using a rolling, tumbling motion. But some experts regard this as incorrect, as it only works downhill on sand dunes. To look at spider running speeds, Shiras Kikabocha at Imperial College London and his colleagues collected 162 live spider species throughout the UK, North America, Southern Europe and Australia, along with spiders from pet shops. Each was weighed and then tested for its speed. The team also collected speed recordings of 96 species made by other research teams. The 3-gram jungle huntsman spider was clocked at 3.59 metres per second by Christopher Clement and his colleagues at the University of the Sunshine Coast in Australia. After accounting for body size and shared ancestry, Kikabocha and his colleagues concluded that fast running is associated with relatively longer legs, but not with leg slenderness, or, surprisingly, whether a spider lives its life upside down or not. Leander Mason at Edith Cowan University in Perth, Australia, says long legs appear to be a spider's speed gear. The huntsman supplies the record book hook, but the deeper discovery is that spider speed is shaped by leg architecture and evolutionary history, not simply by size or whether a spider spins a web, says Mason. And that's an article by James Woodford and can be found in the 4th of July edition of The New Scientist and is entitled The World's Fastest Spider Tops 3.5 metres per second.
2: And now for our last article, I'm going to combine cockroaches and technology. And this is an article from The New Scientist of the 4th of July on page 9, and it's by Matthew Sparks. It's entitled Diving Suit Helps Cyborg Cockroaches Breathe Underwater. Swarms of cyborg insects controlled remotely via electrical implants can now operate underwater thanks to tiny diving suits. Hirotaki Sato at Nanyang Technological University in Singapore and his colleagues first demonstrated in 2021 that Madagascar hissing cockroaches could be remotely controlled with electrodes embedded in sensory organs known as cerci. The aim was to develop biological robots equipped with infrared sensors that could be released in large numbers after natural disasters to search for survivors. Cockroaches represent a ready-made platform for such applications, with a working fuel source, efficient locomotion, and inbuilt reflexes to dodge obstacles, capabilities that engineers still struggle to replicate mechanically at such a small scale. but Sato and his team were unhappy with the insects' inability to search flooded areas, which aren't uncommon in disaster zones. So they've developed a diving suit to allow them to work underwater. Cockroaches breathe through pores called spiracles on their abdomen and thorax. The team 3D printed a watertight resin suit which protects the abdominal spiracles from water. Tiny hoses run forwards from the suit to connect directly to the thorax spiracles. The main part of the suit would interfere with leg movement if it covered the thorax as well. Rather than supplying the insects with a pressurized tank of oxygen, as scuba suits do, the researchers included a mixture of hydrogen peroxide and manganese dioxide. When these two chemicals react, the hydrogen peroxide decomposes to produce oxygen, which the cockroach can absorb. While wearing the suit, the cockroaches were able to walk underwater for up to 3 hours at a time at depths of up to 50 centimetres with no ill effects. All five insects that were monitored after wearing the suits were still healthy 3 days later, and they published that in Nature Communications. Sato says such suits could make search and rescue cyborg insects far more capable, but he also hopes to explore their use in space. And

from The New Scientist of the 4th of July this year. And that's all we've got time for today. Thank you very much for joining us. We hope you've enjoyed the show. We've certainly enjoyed bringing it to you. You've been listening to The Uncertainty Principle on Vision Australia Radio with Sandra Rees, Francis Cooper and David Walker. The show will return at the same time next week. Until then, goodbye from the team.

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6: Reckoning, a memoir by Magda Zubanski. Reckoning was published by Text Publishing Company, Melbourne, 2015. Reckoning is read by Evelyn Furstenberg and was recorded in the Melbourne studios of Vision Australia Radio. In episode 31, Magda has continued telling us about her meeting with the Dalai Lama and has related her discovery of the Irish side of her background, including her maternal grandfather, Luke McCarthy, through the TV program, Who Do You Think You Are? We now continue with episode 32, partway through the chapter, Ireland. I was taken to meet Elizabeth Cuddy, the genealogist for Who Do You Think You Are? Elizabeth had a copy of a census form from 1911. It had been filled in by Mary Jane. I noticed that she had the exact same feathery handwriting as my mother. There was my grandfather Luke's name, and a column that read births. Mary Jane had written 13, then crossed it out and replaced it with a 3. I was confused. What does that mean? Elizabeth looked at me. She had 13 children, but 10 of them died. 10? She lost 10 of her children. Later, Elizabeth told me this was a very high number, even by Irish standards. I have known families to be bent, buckled and broken by one such loss. It is worth noting the statistics do not count stillbirths

0: or miscarriages. So these were children born alive who died later. This is what it means to come from a poor and powerless family. I felt winded. This impersonal bit of bureaucracy was the only thing to bear witness to Mary Jane's suffering. I felt like I was behind a pane of unbreakable glass, watching 10 children die of poverty. Was this why I had always dismissed the thought of Ireland? Passed down through the generations, without my even knowing it, had we all braced ourselves against this terrible loss? In a flash of insight, I understood why my mother clings like a python, then turns and snaps like a crocodile when we get too close. Sheer numbers of people and years, bearing down on us, on both sides, creating people who had never learnt the happy knack of easy attachment. Driven by the fear of loss, we swing wildly between clinging too hard and not hard enough. Was this the gift of my Irish inheritance, the ability to survive loss, but at the cost of loving easily? This presumably is the legacy of many other families too. But when I began to sob uncontrollably, inexplicably, it was for my family, for my parents, my grandparents, my great-grandparents, and beyond, and for Mary Jane's 10 nameless children buried in the cold Irish earth, and maybe also for myself, because I wondered, in that moment, if this was why I have never had children of my own. That night, I went back to my fancy Dublin hotel and ordered room service. But when the meal arrived and the waiter removed the silver cloche from the plate and said, "Enjoy," I couldn't. There they were. Potatoes, the symbol of Ireland's tragedy. As I lifted the fork to my mouth, images of those 10 dead children were swimming through my head. I'm sure I sound like a bad joke, a parody of misery. But I could not swallow that bloody potato. It stuck in my throat, choked with sobs. The Irish in Ireland have moved on. My grief was an anachronism. It had no place there. But where does it belong? There I was, the famous face of a weight loss campaign, my hands exfoliated with $200 bottles of wine, sitting in a posh hotel in a land where my entire family, but one, had been wiped out by poverty. It was like a Monty Python sketch. Of the 13, or more, children Mary Jane gave life to, only one survived into adulthood and reproduced. My grandfather. It was 7 December 2009. That night I wrote in my diary, "How will I tell Mum?" During your "Who Do You Think You Are" journey, you are not supposed to have contact with family and friends, but stuff that. First, I rang my brother and my sister. They were sympathetic, but there on the other side of the world, the effect was not so devastatingly immediate for them. And then I Skyped my friends, including my friend Teresa. Her Irish great-grandfather was sent to Australia for allegedly trying to kill a British officer after he saw the man beating a horse. In fact, he punched the officer in the face and went back to the pub to finish his Guinness. Moments later, he was arrested and transported to Australia. Teresa whistled down the phone line. "Gee," she said, "I knew you were Irish. I didn't know you were that Irish." I started to feel woozy, wobbling. My great-grandmother Mary Jane and the 10 children she buried in unmarked graves. Was this the dream I'd had? Children buried in mud? In my sleep, in my dreams, Was this where the royal road to the unconscious had led me? To my Irish DNA and all these poor dead little ones. The next day we drove down to County Laois to where Luke had lived with his family in Factory Street. The name said everything. From the outside, the whitewashed, thatched stone cottage where Luke and his family had lived was a cliché of cosy charm. But 15 people had lived there, in two rooms with dirt floors. The census had classified the house as ruins, but still the family had to pay rates. This was where the 10 children had died, and no wonder. I couldn't imagine trying to maintain hygiene in such a place. But what story did Mary Jane tell herself? Did she feel she was a bad mother? As she read her beloved Bible over and over, did it comfort her? Did she feel she was like Job, or like the Virgin Mary, who lost her own dear child? Did she weave the sad strand of her story into the sorrowful national narrative of invasion, oppression, and impoverishment? I thought of all the jokes about dumb Irishmen, and I wanted to scream. It is the same story the world over. Justice inverted, victims blamed for their suffering, their grief and trauma turned into a joke. A nation of proud people reduced to self-loathing shame, willing to pay rent for the privilege of living in ruins. A seismic roar of Irish rebellion rushed through me. The rumour that Luke had been a member of the IRA seemed entirely reasonable, judging by the blood that boiled through my veins. I suddenly found my Irish temper, righteous anger with nowhere to go, trauma backed up on itself and turned into drinking and violence. It is, after all, called Ireland. How much loss and pain can an individual bear? How long before it sours you and turns you into the person you were never meant to be? By the time he was 17, my grandfather Luke had lost 10 brothers and sisters and his father. He found an unlikely means of escape, prison. At 16, Luke was well on the way to a boozy end. Elizabeth Cuddy showed me a charge sheet. Drunk and disorderly. Drunk and assaulting a policeman. 2 weeks hard labour for being drunk and threatening a woman. Drunk and disorderly. Drunk. Drunk, drunk, drunk, drunk, drunk. There is some light relief. He moved on to a life of crime. Well, he tried to. He and his friends broke into a shop and stole some tobacco and bacon and so on, and then they attempted to crack the safe at the Protestant church. But the rasp snapped in the latch, and the next day Luke was found, dead drunk, on the banks of the river, his feet still immersed in the water. He was sentenced to 3 years in prison. He did too, and when he was released he went straight into the army. There were no other prospects for a young convict. He could read and write, but the only way out of one hell was via another. He was sent to the trenches in northern France. My family had no idea where Luke had fought or with what division. But Richard Moles, the war researcher for Who Do You Think You Are, had discovered that he was sent to the army base depot at Etaples with the 16th Irish Division Infantry. There he was taught how to survive the trenches before being posted to the Inniskilling Fusiliers on account of the fact that they had suffered such heavy losses from gas poisoning. Luke was at the Somme, then Passchendaele. I spent a day with Richard in the National Museum of Ireland, looking at image after image of a grey, shell-pocked hellscape. These were not structured trenches as I had imagined. These were nothing more than holes in the waterlogged mud. Richard explained that the land at Passchendaele is a reclaimed swamp, the water table only half a metre below the surface. The waters crept up, filling the holes. It was as if the earth itself was against them. Muddy holes filled with piss and shit and rotting corpses, body parts of the living and the dead. Men would slip off the duckboards and vanish, swallowed up by the liquefied earth. Pits with mud, quicksand, hell on earth. It was utterly heartrending. But I didn't know what to say, because here, in black and white, were photographs of my nightmares. I was so disoriented I could hardly speak. Hollow-eyed men with murdered souls stared at the camera. The thousand-yard stare. That night I wrote in my diary, "The crew think I am nuts. I keep muttering about having a genetic memory. I am quietly freaked out about this. It is the most peculiar sensation." Finally, I rang Mum and told her about her father and the little ones. I told her Luke had been in prison. "Needs must when the devil drives," she said. She was calm about it, but later she told me she was very upset for her father's suffering. She is a much tougher bird than me. "Well, you know, times were hard back then. That was common. Was I too soft, too privileged?" Yet again I was unsure which was the mad response, feeling or not feeling, and which response was more useful, mindfulness or denial. We left Ireland and headed to Scotland, where Luke had been sent to for his rehabilitation from the shell shock. We drove to Musselburgh in East Lothian, to Edenhall, where Luke was hospitalised. As I sat in the chilly cab, silent, icy fog crept down the hill towards us. Dank cold filled our lungs. The cab wound through the trees along the driveway, and a gloomy edifice loomed like Lowood Orphanage in Jane Eyre. This was where Luke had recovered after the war. There was no Mr. Brocklehurst waiting to greet me at the top of the stone stairs, but a middle-aged woman with strawberry blonde hair. This was Yvonne McEwen, who has spent the last 30 years researching Edenhall and studying the effects of trauma in wartime. Her own grandfather suffered shell shock, also after serving at the Somme and Passchendaele. Coincidentally, in the same division as my grandfather. We started to chat. I was about to tell her my jumbled theory that trauma is passed down through families. "You know, Magda," she preempted me, "I think this stuff is passed on genetically." "Yes," I spluttered, "I've been saying that over and over." "Can it be that some dim memory of trauma is carried in our genes?" Yvonne and I spent the day talking between takes about nervous complaints and strange presentiments. "And of course," she said, "there's the smell." "What smell?" I asked. "The burning smell. In the back of..." "The throat." I clutched her arm. "All my life I have had a weird burning smell in the back of my throat. I never knew what it was. What do you..." "Cordite. I think it is cordite." Yvonne showed me footage of hysterical gait, men transformed into nightmare versions of marionettes whose grotesque movements are manipulated by some psychotic puppet master. Shell shock, a term I had heard all my life, became superabundant with appalling meaning. My mother's family stood in its cold shadow. I rang Mum to tell her what I had learnt. She had a different view. "You want to know what life with my father was like?" my mother said. "He was fun." My mother didn't want Luke to be reduced to victimhood, to be seen as a miserable, broken, angry man. In other words, he was more than just his shell shock and his convict past. I don't know what sort of treatment Luke received in hospital, if it was humane or harsh. Yvonne informed me that the cures in those days were often more cruel than the diseases. Hysterical mutism, for example, was treated with electric shocks. But perhaps Luke had a gentler rehabilitation. All around there were magnificent gardens, and the men would work in them, Yvonne told me. When I described the subsistence farming at the hospital to Mum, tears welled up in her eyes. "Yes, yes, we had lemon trees and plum trees and apple trees and rhubarb. My father always said, 'When I die, bury me under the apple tree.'" A whole life blossomed before my eyes, a life of careful and attentive nurturing, a patient, gentle life. As my mother insists, Luke's tale isn't all sad. The Irish are champion talkers, and my grandfather, Luke McCarthy, was the king of the talk. He could talk you into anything, and then he could talk you right back out of it. His words held you hostage. He would rile you up into a bloody rage, and then, at the height of apoplexy, make you laugh. He robbed you of the high-octane fury needed to propel you out of his velvet inertia. And so it was that nothing would ever happen. No plan ever hatched. No scheme ever came to fruition. The humour, the blarney, the talk, designed to dull the pain and make you never leave. There is a famous family story of how, not long after he and my mother were married, my father and Luke got talking late into the night. Silver-tongued Luke proposed a business venture and fired my father up about it. Bursting with enthusiasm, making promises to one another, they went off to bed. The next day my father rose early, ready to execute the plan, and Luke just laughed. Nothing ever came of it. My father never believed another word my grandfather said after that. He liked him, but he would grumble, "Ach, the McCarthys, all talk. They never do anything. They just bloody talk around and around and around the thing, until they talk themselves out of it." I was finding patterns. Me and Yvonne. Me and Mum. Just as my mother's father was constantly in and out of hospital, so was mine. The difference is my mother lived through it twice. When my father became ill, it must have been hard for her to go through it again. She was present, loyal as ever, but some small and vital part of her stepped back from the family. Throughout her infancy, her father spent years away from home in that hospital. And when he was home, he was an unexploded bomb in a small house full of children. They suppressed their childish energy, walking on eggshells for fear of detonating him. But kids will be kids, and there was a story she often told me. When she was maybe 6 years old, she went down to the burn, the creek at the end of their street. She tried to pole vault across it, as she had done many times, but this time her nerve failed her, and she was plunged into its muddy waters. The dress her mother had made, the special dress for visiting her father in hospital, was ruined. Even at that young age, Mum told me, I knew I had done something wrong. When she told me this, her face caved in, stricken with remorse. Actors can never replicate this look. Meg didn't punish her, but Oh, the look of disappointment on my poor mother's face. Now, today, more than 80 years later, my mother still feels the stinging sense of guilt. History repeats. That story of how, when I was 6, I got blood on my best dress before a trip to take Dad to hospital. Mum slapped my leg in hasty anger. I understand now, of course, that it was herself she was slapping. Her life-loving, disobedient 6-year-old self. We are bookends, she and I. History repeats. Love and loss. Dad with the tiny coffin on his knee. Luke going to mass every day. His little girl Betty dying of pneumonia. This is Job. This is Nietzsche's eternal recurrence. This is the wheel of samsara. I am part of this circle, with my Irish talking paralysis on the one side and my Polish romantic impulsiveness on the other. The hand-me-down trinkets of family and trauma. This culture clash of competing responses to calamity. And I am beginning to realize that there is no right answer, no proper response. So you had better learn to forgive yourself. The sewer. By the time I arrived in Warsaw for the Polish segment of Who Do You Think You Are, I felt like a walking bruise, sensitive to the lightest touch. We landed after dark and drove to my aunt's apartment to film her. It was only a few days before Christmas, and I had never seen the city look so beautiful. A wonderland of snow and golden fairy lights. I thought, good for you, Warsaw. There was a delay while the cameraman set up lights in Danuta's apartment. It was minus 16 degrees. As I sat waiting in the car downstairs, icy cold air crept deep into my guts and bones. My skin was chilled like a plate of liver just out of the fridge. This is what death must feel like, I thought. Cold like this is a daily brush with death. Finally the lights were ready, and I entered the same clanking lift I had first been in nearly 30 years before. As it lurched up to the 17th floor, I felt my heart fill with the same inexpressible sadness I had felt all those years ago. My aunt was too old to rise out of her chair to greet me. Her knotty hands fluttered up to my face. Magduszu, kochana. We kissed and hugged. We sat holding hands while I asked her about our family. My aunt explained how my grandparents' home was a hub of resistance activity during the war. Along with guns and ammunition, they hid documents and forbidden underground newspapers in the cellar in their apartment in Mityana Street. When an aktion was to take place, the members of the unit would come and sleep on quilts on the floor. And she told me more about the little Jewish boy. They hid him for 3 or 4 months. He cried, and she would try to comfort him. I wanted to know more, but conversation was difficult. My aunt was old and bursting with so many unheard stories. Her talk wandered aimlessly, and she digressed at length about my grandfather's fistula. I asked what my grandparents were like. Saints. They were saints. My parents helped a lot of people. She said my father was very brave, very. He was a young man. He executed all the orders, whatever was necessary. Vultures. That is the only way to describe those who betrayed others. They betrayed not only Jews, but also those who worked for their fatherland. The isolation of communism had preserved her rhetoric in its pure form. She displayed none of my father's tortured self-doubt. It made me wonder if Dad had been too hard on himself. Perhaps the empathy he felt for the collaborators he killed was more than they deserved. The next day I met with two former members of my father's unit, Richard Bielanski and Lucian Wisniewski. Lucian told me that Dad was a natural leader and a party animal. Neither surprised me. They both told me about the extraordinary risks my grandparents took. Until this trip, I hadn't realized just how courageous they really were. At the Warsaw Uprising Museum, I met the deputy curator, Paweł Ukielski. He told me that my father is now considered a hero of the resistance. And the flag of Unit 993W, stained with the blood of his comrade Hanka, who was shot as she smuggled it through the streets, hangs in pride of place in the museum. Despite his philosophical indifference to others' opinions of him, I think my father would have been pleased to know that. And that brings an end to episode 32 of Reckoning, a Memoir by Magda Zubanski. Reckoning was published by Text Publishing Company, Melbourne, 2015. Reckoning is read by Evelyn Furstenberg and was recorded in the Melbourne studios of Vision Australia Radio.
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7: What do you do with grief too big for words? What do you do when the loss is so deep, the darkness so complete, that the only thing left is a scream aimed at heaven? Hi, I'm Clayton Bjellin, and today on Insight for Living, Chuck Swindoll brings his study of Job chapter 3 in the Bible to a powerful close with a word of grace for anyone who's ever poured out the unedited, unfiltered wailings of a broken heart. In this passage, we discover that God never rebuked Job for his outburst. God can handle everything we say. Everything.
8: One man writes, the third chapter of Job must be one of the most depressing chapters in the Bible.
9: While some might be as depressed as Job was and use these verses to give vent to their feelings, few sermons are made from this chapter. Few verses are claimed as promises, and few are remembered for the warmth of their sentiment. It is the lowest of several low points in the book. Afterward, Job opened his mouth and cursed the day of his birth. He doesn't curse God. He curses the day of his birth. There's a difference. There's a difference. To say, "Why was I ever born?" is much different than saying, "I no longer believe in you, God." It's saying, "I am so totally and completely alone, I regret that I ever drew breath. In fact, I regret that I was ever conceived in the womb of my mother." Verses 1 to 10, he regrets his birth. Verses 11 to 19, he wished he'd been born dead. Verses 20 through 26, he longs to die. End of sermon. As I said earlier, if you weren't depressed when you started with me, you will be when I finish. Just pause and remember the aftershock of what is included in the word, chapter 3, verse 1, afterward. Afterward. Sitting at the city dump, head shaved, wife wringing her hands, three friends sitting 7 days and seven nights staring, not saying a word, chapter 2, verse 13, seeing the pain was very great after loss of all the children and everything he held dear, an ability to make a living with sores running and scabs pulling loose from those sores. After that, he opened his mouth and out came, "I wish I had never been born." And that's not all he said. If you like marking your Bibles, you will have a field day with the words "let" and "may" in verses 3 through 9. "Let the day perish," verse 4. "May the day be darkness. Let God above care not for it," verse 5. "Let darkness and black gloom claim it. Let a cloud settle on it. Let the blackness of the day terrify it," verse 6. "Let it not rejoice among the days of the year. Let it not come into the number of the months. Take it out of the calendar. Forget my birthday. Let that night be barren. Let no joyful shout enter it. Let those curse it who cursed the day," verse 9. "Let the stars of its twilight be darkened." Let all that happen. I thought it was interesting while working through this wail to see what he said in verse 3. Not only does he regret the day of his birth, he even regrets the conception. "Let the day perish on which I was born," and in good poetic fashion, he returns even further, "and the night, let it perish," when they said a boy is conceived. And he picks up the thought and says, "Oh, by while I'm at it, let Leviathan swallow up the sun of the day, make it dark." So Job, referring to this ancient creature who will return again in the poetry of this text, not here but later, and while lamenting that he did not perish at conception and grieving that he lived to see the day of his birth, please notice another interesting comment made in verse 11. Having said, "Why did I not die at birth, come forth from the womb and expire? Why did the knees receive me? Why the breasts that I should suck?" The latter, we understand, the nursing of the mother, as Job's mother nursed him. But the knees, how curious. Some say that it has reference to the passing of the child as the mother births the infant. It passes, if you will, through the knees. But this says receive. It could be a reference to the mother placing the infant on her knees as she prepares to begin the nursing. It probably better refers to the patriarchal process of a father being given the infant shortly after birth. The child was placed on the knees of the father, and he would there give it the family's blessing. And Job says, why was I ever so blessed? Why did those knees ever receive me? Why wasn't it a corpse that they held in their hands? And then with the thought of becoming a corpse, ghoulish as it sounds, he turns to the blessing of that as he describes heaven, 13 through 19. Look closely. For now, meaning had I died, I would have been laying down and been quiet. I would have slept then, and I would have been at rest. I would have been alongside kings and counselors and princes, verse 15, who had gold and filling their houses with silver. Verse 17, there the wicked cease from raging. That's true in heaven. There the weary are at rest. Prisoners are at ease. They do not hear the voice of the taskmaster. The small and the greater there, and the slave is free from his master. It's a beautiful picture of peace and solemnity and ease. And he said, oh, that could have been my lot, but I lived. And I've lost it all. And as a result, verse 24, he takes us to his everyday experience. My groaning comes at the sight of my food. My cries pour out like water. When someone served him a simple meal, he groaned. The Hebrew word means to shriek. Ah! You take that away. I have no interest in anything to eat. And the man, along with the suffering of the sickness, is now starving. And his cries come like water poured out. He speaks of his fears in verse 25 and his dread. The things I dreaded have fallen upon me. This may have reference to those days when he was prosperous and life was good, and he in unguarded moments wondered if they would remain that. And my worst fears have been realized, and now dread has fallen upon me. I am not at ease. I am not quiet. I am not at rest. I'm full of turmoil. End of speech. His friends are nearby, staring him down, analyzing him from their vantage point of good health, and beginning their sermons, if you will, as they will soon rebuke him because he's getting what he deserves, if you can imagine. One man writes, these are the harshest words Job utters against himself in the entire book. They startle us. His friends, too, are shocked. They fear his faith in God has melted into distrust. Why would one who refused to curse God be so hostile toward his own life? The contrast between the Job of the prologue and the Job of the poem could not be sharper. Ever felt like this? We've come a long ways in church history in the last four decades. My little segment of ministry has happened in about a four-decade period of time. I began seriously to minister a year before I was out of seminary in 1962, and that puts me right about 40 years now. Early on, when you suffered from a depression that resulted in this kind of thinking, you never told anybody. I don't remember not just one course. I don't remember one line from one of my professors who ever even addressed mental illness. From 1959 to my graduating in 1963, not once. Christians didn't have that. The first book I read on the mental and emotional struggles of a Christian was Why Christians Crack Up by Dr. Marian Nelson, and it was considered heresy by many evangelicals. Christians don't crack up, was the common belief. You don't have breakdowns. You know what the word was that was used of those who struggled emotionally back in the early and mid-60s? Nervous. She's nervous. And if you ever, God help you, if you ever had to be hospitalized, There just wasn't a Christian word for it. And you didn't tell a soul. Shame upon shame that you didn't trust the Lord through your struggle and find Him faithful to help you with your depression. I remember being told by a prof who talked to us about doing funerals that if you did funerals for those who committed suicide and they happened to have been Christians, never mention that they were Christians. It didn't sound right then, and it doesn't sound right now. And I didn't know enough to know that Job 3 was in the book back then, or I would have loved to have said, what about this? But this old salt has come through a number of things since 40 years ago. And I've buried many a Christian who took her own life or his life. It's always heartbreaking. But I never once would put them down. My heart goes out to them. And you're not nervous. Who knows the reason? The spectrum is broad. I wouldn't even begin to name the possible reasons. I just know that we are still human. We are human beings, even though we claim Christ as Savior and Lord. Ours is a fallen world, and depraved natures run through us too, sometimes more obviously than they run through the lost. The ugliest letters I've ever received have come from fellow Christians who wrote me in Christian love, of course. You understand. So I want to say, back then, if you sought out help from a psychologist, you were nervous. But I want to tell you today, if you struggle and you need help and you need a good Christian psychologist, the most intelligent thing you can do is find one and go. And go as long as you need to go. And be sure that that psychologist or psychiatrist really, really does know the Lord Jesus and really is able to give you direction so that you can work your way through it. And I say to you, God bless you for every hour you spend finding your way out of the hole that you have been in for whatever reason. I don't know that I would have been as mature enough earlier in my life to do this, but I think at the end of hearing Job as he's crushed with his head in his hands and probably pouring out tears, I could not have restrained walking over and throwing my arms around him and telling him how much I love him and respect him. Though I don't understand how terrible it must be. And I say to everyone who is engaged in the work of psychology and psychiatry, who know our Savior and appreciate His word and believe in its truths, I say, go for it. Help all you can, as long as you can. And our prayers are with you. Now, having said all that, there are three closing practical lines I want to give you. And I want to tell you a story that's true, and I'm true. Rather briefly now, number one, there are days too dark for the sufferer to see light. There are days that are just too dark for the sufferer to see light. That's where Job is. Some of you have not seen light for a long time. I'll say more to you in a moment, but just stay with me. Second, there are experiences too extreme for the hurting to find hope. There are some experiences too extreme for the hurting to have hope. And third, along with that, similar sounding words, but the details are different. There are valleys too deep for the anguished to find relief, meaning on their own. There are days too dark for the sufferer to see light. There are experiences too extreme for the hurting to have hope. There are valleys too deep for the anguished to find relief. And the theory that Corrie ten Boom lived out and put in her book, which is so good, there is no pit so deep but that he is not deeper still. Isn't that a great line? Those who are depressed don't know that and can't reason with that. They would deny that. because they sense the distance between them and God, and it's confusing. Now, having said all of that and sounding so nice to those who are struggling, let me add, some people like to be victims, okay? Some people enjoy the role of victim, and they milk that for everything it's worth, and they love to just manipulate people and say they're just strugglers and they can't seem. I'm not talking to you. You need to get your stuff together. That's the other side of me here, you know. Before you think I'm this soft teddy bear, I'm a get-your-stuff-together guy also. If you milk that, if you manipulate others because of that, you're enjoying your struggle, and you're going in the wrong direction. And a real good psychologist or psychiatrist will tell you that, but I'll leave it up to her or him to do that. During Cynthia's and my student years at Dallas, a man in a class just behind ours, I was in the class of 63, Dennis Guernsey was in the class of 64. Dennis and Lucy became friends of ours because we both lived in campus apartments, which, praise God, had been torn down. But back then, we lived right on campus, and when you lived in campus apartments, there were only 10 of them, and so you got to know everybody around, and you hung out, and you know how it is in school, you're good friends, and Dennis and Lucy became some of our best, and we just loved them. And they had a little baby boy, whom Dennis just loved. He just loved him. Dennis was sort of jerked up, my mother would say, raised by an irresponsible mother, and I don't know that I ever heard him tell about his father, but this little boy became for him his reason to go on. And he and Lucy were such great parents. We had our Kurt by then, and they had their son. And after I graduated, I went on to ministry, and Dennis, after he graduated, moved to Los Angeles, where he then went to USC to earn his PhD in psychology because he felt, courageous decision back then, he felt that he could help people who struggled as he had struggled growing up. And indeed he did. But while studying as a PhD student, their little boy at age 4 stumbled into a pool of a neighbor and drowned. And they lost him. And it devastated Dennis. He told me the story later. He said, I got in my car, having lost my boy. And I grabbed that steering wheel, and I drove about every freeway in Los Angeles. And I screamed out to God. The grief and the anger and the sorrow and the loss. And he said, I said things that I'd never said before to anybody. I said it all. I just vomited it out. About dawn, he drove back into his driveway. Shirt was dripping wet with his sweat. He turned the key off, hands still gripping the steering wheel. And he said, I was comforted with one thought. God can handle everything I said. Isn't that a great line? God can handle everything I just said. In years to come, the Lord gave them 2 wonderful girls. They grew them upright. There was no one ever to take the place of that little boy. Dennis has since died of brain cancer. But I'll never forget, God could handle everything I said. There is no blast against Job at the end of chapter 3. God doesn't say, shame on you, Job. God understood. And he understands you. He can take it. And the best part, he'll never tell on you. Job has it all recorded for preachers to work on for centuries. Yours and mine will remain a secret inside our cars and in the back part of our bedrooms. and out under the trees of the forest. He can handle it all. Let it all out. Let it all out. Let it out. You never fully get over grief until you express it fully. Job has to express it. And I salute him. May we bow our heads. Oh, I don't know where you are today in all of this. You might even, in a candid, unguarded moment, say, move over, Job. I know exactly where you are. I'm there right now. Or it may be that you've come through that kind of thing, and how wonderfully fitted you are now to understand those who go through it. You, of all people, would be the one who would never have a word of criticism for Job. You've been there. You've done that. I just want to say to you who are there and have never found the Lord Jesus, the real sad part of the story for you without Christ is that even when you work through your struggle, you won't have peace. Maybe all this struggle is designed to bring you to the cross. I'd like to think that. That he's brought you down to the black hole of where you are and is staying with you through that so that you'll look up and see the one who died, that you might know a lasting, in fact, ultimately an eternal peace with him. Because you understand, if you died today without Christ, you have no idea what misery's about until that moment of your death. For the rest of your days. So come, please. Don't delay. Just understand that the penalty was paid in full for your sins and the sins of the whole world. And he stands ready to receive you if you place your faith and trust in the one who died for you and rose from the dead and lives for you. Thank you for going with us, our Father, all the way to the valley of death's dark shadow. Thank you for being there as we go through it, though we don't sense your presence, and for being there as we come out of it. Thank you for giving light in our most desperate moments. Thank you for giving us hope when our hurt can't be described in words. Thank you for rescuing us from the valley.

There is no pit so deep, but that God is not deeper still. Job discovered that. Dennis Guernsey discovered that on the motorway in the US city of Los Angeles, which was the darkest night of his life. Perhaps you're discovering it right now. You see, God never rebuked Job for chapter 3. He understood every word and he understands yours. You're listening to Insight for Living, and our Bible teacher, Chuck Swindoll, is just getting underway in this comprehensive study on the life of Job. 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Ever received bum advice from a friend? I'm Clayton Bjellin. 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
6: I know that our culture sees death as a morbid subject, so much so that even preachers try to avoid it. As always, I don't have an opinion on the issue, but even if I do, it's worthless anyway. The only thing we know about what really happens is what the Word of God in its entirety has told us. Now I want you to turn with me, please, Luke 16, beginning at verse 19, and the words of the Lord Jesus Christ. Luke 16. Now, there's something I want to clarify right at the beginning here, because there are some people who mistakenly think that the man who's in the torment ended up there in Hades because of his riches. The Bible, from cover to cover, does not condemn riches. Only socialists do. They want to spread the wealth. It is what you do with riches that the Bible speaks about. Abraham was a very wealthy man, and he was a man of faith and a model for all of the Old Testament saints. Joseph of Arimathea was a very wealthy man. But what Jesus is telling us in this story, not condemning riches, but is condemning the greed and the selfishness and the self-centeredness and the carelessness by which this man lived his life. Jesus was telling those Pharisees to whom he was speaking that riches cannot save them. All of the wealth in the world will never help them go to heaven. Only Jesus Christ can get them to heaven. In this story, Jesus tells us about two different destinations of two different people. One lived for self and the other one lived for God. One worshipped self, the other one worshipped God. One's God.

0: God was Mammon, and the other's God was the Lord. And so I have three things that I want to tell you what's on the other side of the curtain. I don't have a theory. I don't have an idea. I only go to the Word of God, okay? I don't have a denominational doctrine that I teach. No, I teach you what says in the Word of God. All right? Amen?
1: Amen.
0: First thing I want to tell you, what happens the second you die? Jesus gives us the answer. Both of these men went to two different regions of what the Old Testament would call Hades. You say, what is Hades? Hades was a place where people went prior to the death and the resurrection and the ascension of the Lord Jesus Christ. And it had two regions. One region of Hades called the bosom of Abraham, and the other region was called the place of torment. Don't miss this. Both men were fully conscious after their death. The unrighteous man was conscious that he was in that region of Hades that has unbearable suffering in it. He had memories. He was able to speak. He was experiencing intolerable pain. Lazarus, also on the other side, in the other region of Hades, he had memories. He was able to speak. He was experiencing great joy. And so the unrighteous man said, verse 24, Father Abraham, have pity on me and send Lazarus to dip the tip of his finger in the water to cool my tongue because I am in agony in this fire. So what is Jesus teaching us here? He's teaching us that we will receive our resurrected bodies as soon as we get out of here. There is no waiting period. There's no souls floating around. As a matter of fact, in 1 Corinthians chapter 15, verse 54, and in 2 Corinthians chapter 5, verses 2 and 3, the Apostle Paul talks about us being clothed when we go to heaven. He's not talking about a designer suit or a designer dress. When he's talking about clothed, then we're going to be clothed in our resurrected bodies. We're going to be clothed in our glorified bodies immediately as soon as we get to the other side. John the Revelator, when he was privileged to be taken into heaven and he saw what is going on in heaven even right now, he did not see souls floating around. No, he saw people in glorified bodies. The unrighteous man was burning in a fire. It was the fire of unfulfilled passions. It was the fire of unsatisfied desires. It was the fire of unsubsiding lust. It was the fire of a tormented conscience. It was a fire of a raging guilt. It was a fire of a tormented mind. Oh! But as far as Lazarus was concerned, he was in a state of bliss with the man of faith himself, Abraham. As I mentioned earlier, the Old Testament, when it talks about Hades, two regions of Hades, one that is described as the bosom of Abraham because by faith Abraham, and you see them in Romans and Galatians, are always given as an example of a man who lived in the Old Testament and lived by faith. And that is how a person makes it to heaven in the Old Testament or the New Testament. It's by faith. And so all the faithful Old Testament believers were with Abraham in that place, waiting the death and the resurrection of Jesus Christ. And Peter tells us that he went there and he declared his lordship right after his resurrection. And the other side was a place of torment. Remember a story of a sweet old lady who lived a good old life and to good old age, and she was getting ready to die, and the pastor came to visit her. And she was so excited about going to heaven. She said, Pastor, it won't be long now before I'm in the bosom of Moses. And the pastor tried to correct her theologically and biblically. And he said, no, no, no, sweetheart. He said, it is the bosom of Abraham. She thought for a minute and she said, look, at my age, I don't care whose bosom it is. And that is why Jesus said that Abraham saw my day by faith 2,000 years before Christ, and therefore he was saved. And there are the believers who are going to be in heaven with us. They're the ones who looked forward to the coming of Christ. And we in the New Testament, we're going to make it to heaven by looking back to the cross of Jesus Christ and believing in him. Amen. Amen. The second thing I want you to really get under your belt, and that it will bless you and encourage you. But what happens 1 second after you die, when that other side of the curtain we call life, the distance between them is irrevocably fixed. He says, between us and you, a great chasm that has been fixed, so that those who want to go from here to you cannot, nor can anyone cross over from there to us. What is Jesus saying? Listen carefully. That once we cross over the other side of eternity, you cannot decide to pack your bags because you don't like the accommodation and you want to go the other side. And that is why the death of the believer, while it is absolutely painful for the ones who are left behind, it is joyous for the one who makes it across. Why? Because there is no waiting place. There is no soul sleep. There is no purgatory. It's a matter of checking out of here and checking in there. And Jesus said to the thief on the cross, he said, today you're going to be with me in paradise. There's no waiting time. There's no soul sleep. He said, today you're going to be with me in paradise. I know there are some people who are so determined about the soul sleep, they even twist the grammar and the syntax of that text of Jesus. And they said, no. What he really meant to say is, I tell you today. Yeah, really? What other day is he telling him? They just want to prove a theory that they have. As I told you, I got nothing to prove. Jesus said, today, meaning today, as soon as you close your eyes in death, you're going to be with me in paradise. You're going to be with me in heaven. Hear me right on this one. The reason the Bible speaks of the believer's death as sleep is because death is restful for the believer. Think about it. We're going to rest from fighting temptations. We're going to rest from struggling with sin. We're going to rest from constantly facing troubles in this life. We're going to rest. Let me ask you this. If the soul goes to sleep and does not immediately go to heaven and be clothed in a resurrected body and be clothed in a glorified body, let me ask you this. What are you going to make of the Mount of Transfiguration, where Moses and Elijah came and they sat there with Jesus? They were not floating souls, let me assure you, because if they were floating souls, Peter would not have gotten excited like he did. I mean, man, this boy was salivating. He said, hey, let's stay here. We don't want to go down there again. I mean, these glorified bodies of Moses and Elijah and the Lord Jesus Christ, he saw that glory and he said, let's make tents. Let's stay here. I don't want to go down again. I don't want to go to fishing. When Stephen was getting ready to die, he saw the Lord Jesus Christ standing there to receive him in heaven. If his soul goes to sleep, listen to me, if his soul goes to sleep, what is that thing that he saw Jesus welcoming him? Paul expected to be in the very presence of the Lord Jesus immediately as soon as he dies. Not a soul that goes to sleep and wait for the resurrection, no. Or sometime in the by and by. No, it's an immediate transformation. And that is why he said in Philippians 1:23, I desire to depart and be with Christ, for it is far better. Not to go and get my soul sleep somewhere and then at some point I'm going to be with Christ. He said it is an instant transformation. He did not long to die so he can get his soul go into some comatose stage. He longed for death because he knew that it would mean an immediate and absolute presence with Christ in heaven, in a glorified body. While Paul was torn between staying here on earth so he can win more people to Christ, so he can encourage the church of Jesus Christ, but he really deep down wanted to go to heaven. And he made it very clear that he has a preference, and it is heaven. He was confident that his death meant presence with Christ in a resurrected body. 2 Corinthians chapter 5, verse 8. Here's what he said. He said, to be absent from the body is to be at home with Christ. Again, sleep is just a picture of a believer's death, because just as sleep causes rejuvenation, so does the death of the believer. Have you ever been so tired, so exhausted, that you couldn't wait to sleep and you're so tired? That's the idea here. Revelation 14:13. Blessed are the dead who die in the Lord. From now on, they will rest from their labor and their deeds will follow them. 2 Corinthians chapter 5, Paul describes this body, our physical body that houses our spirit, as a tent. He calls it a tent. There's a good reason for that. And I'm going to show you a contrast that you may not have thought about before. The reason Paul calls this a tent is because a tent deteriorates, a tent sags, a tent can be tattered. Listen, no matter how much we try, and I'm trying my best, but it's going to sag anyway. And a tent eventually is going to collapse. Look, I know some of you love go out camping in tents and all that stuff. God bless you. I wish you all the best. But listen. Here's why he said it's a tent. Because it reminds us of the temporary nature of our pilgrim here on earth. That's why. And that is why Jesus said when he goes, he prepares a mansion for us. And if you're thinking that, you're going to go to heaven, you're going to get a 50,000 square feet of a palace, and you're going to really live it up. I want to disabuse you of that thought. When he says he prepares a mansion for us, he is preparing a glorified body for us. And that glorified, magnificent, resurrected body is a mansion in comparison to this one, which is a tent. Amen. Who wants to live in a tent when they know you got a mansion coming? When I go into glory, I'm going to exchange this sagging tent for a magnificent mansion, a magnificent body without limitation and without pain. The comparison between the tent and the mansion is incredible. Think about it. Meditate on that for a long time. The third thing I want to tell you that Jesus wanted us to know about eternity here in Luke 16 is that in eternity we're going to have a heightened self-awareness. This self-centered man, this man who lived for self, this man who cared for nobody else, and this man who had no room for God in his life, this man, when he got there into that place of torment, he knew that he deserved to be there. He knew that he has received his just and fair recompense. In eternity of torment, the self-centered man has a heightened self-awareness of his sin, of his rebellion, of his selfish living, of his self-centered living. And so after a few moments in a place of torment, he became a great evangelist. Verses 27 and 28, he said, "Send Lazarus to my father's house, for I have five brothers. Let him warn them so that they may not also come to this place of torment." Please don't miss this. Don't miss this. This man did not say, "God, you gave me a raw deal. God, you're unfair. God, you're unjust." I know you see people today shake their fist at God and say, "Where's God when this and where's God?" and angry at God. But this man has a heightened self-awareness. He did not. He did not blame God at all. He said, "I know. I deserve to be here." Not only that, but he was deeply concerned about his five brothers who are still on earth. He longed. He longed for them not to join him in that type of eternity, in that fate. And all of a sudden, a selfish, self-centered man becomes selfless. And he began to think of his brothers. In fact, he pleads with Abraham. Look at verse 30. He said, "I know if someone from the dead goes to them, they will repent." So repentance. He knew repentance now that he's on the other side. Verse 31, Abraham said, "If they don't listen to Moses and the prophets, they will not be convinced, even if someone rises from the dead." You know, you hear people say, "Oh, they want to see miracles. If they see miracles, they will believe." Let me tell you something. Abraham is saying, if you're not going to believe the Bible, and if you're not going to take God at his word, even if you see a miracle, you're not going to believe. This man knew that the decision we make here in this life on the earth regarding our relationship with God will determine our eternal destination. With heightened perception and better understanding, he becomes aware that our relationship with God should be our highest priority while we're living on this earth. And yet I see even believers today, they live their lives focused on all sorts of things, and they leave God out. They're people who spend their money on themselves, on all sorts of things, and they leave God out. People who set all sorts of goals and plans for their life, ignoring God. People who make their plans and pay no attention to God's redeeming grace. All of us, if we're going somewhere, traveling to a place that we've never been before, whether it be vacation or whatever it may be, people get maps, study them. They get on the internet. They Google that map. They Google this place. They read about it. They read books. They find out more about it. They even go and find reviews, what be other people saying about it. How much more should we be prepared and preparing for the place where we're going to be forever and ever and ever and ever and ever. And you can't get a better review than the one who's been there and came back to tell us about it. Let me tell you, some of these preachers running around saying there's no hell, I got news for you. I'd rather put my money on the one who went there and came back and says there is hell. My money's on Jesus. But there may be someone here today who would say, I'm really uncertain. I believe in Jesus, but I'm really not sure if I close my eyes in death today, whether I'll be in heaven or not. Well, chances are, if that's your answer, that you really have not placed your total, complete trust in His promise. In a moment, I'm going to pray, and I'm going to pray with that person who would say, I'm not really sure, but I like to be. You can be assured and insured today. Lord Jesus Christ, I come and anchor my hope in your promise. I come to you repenting of my sins, receiving you, Lord Jesus, as a forgiveness of my sins. That what you did on the cross was for me. I thank you that your promise is not just that you're going to dwell in me in this life, but I'm going to spend eternity with you. And that is the absolute sure word of yours, that nobody else can ever change that. In your name I pray, Jesus. Amen.
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2: Hello, my friends. You've heard me say many times that the changeless gospel...
3: My journey to faith started in my late 20s, and I was in graduate school. I was working on my doctorate in education. Then started reading poetry and the philosophers, looking for truth. But then I met somebody who told me that God loved me, and I thought, that's crazy. He couldn't love me. But it starts in the Old Testament, because he gave me the Old Testament to read. He gave me the Psalms. And so I started reading through the Psalms, and I knew that I knew that I knew that I was reading the truth. The Word of God changed me. My dissertation focused on race relations in higher education, and I looked at discrimination, and it surprised me. And I'm looking for suitable ministry work. As the Lord would have it, He brought me to Auschwitz-Birkenau, the former Nazi, German Nazi concentration and death camp, and I volunteered there for 4 months. I went into Auschwitz 5 days a week, and they had me working with artifacts. In my mind, it was really God who was entrusting me with these last belongings of the Jewish people who died. I learned a lot at Auschwitz, and honestly, I needed all the help from Dr. Youssef. When I was working at Auschwitz, I needed that teaching and encouragement. I listened to him every single day. As I'm winding down my day, I put him on. I'm listening to him every night. Then I discovered I could hear sermons on it. He's a breath of fresh air, and he understands the Middle East and the people that I work with. His voice is Middle East, he's Egyptian, he speaks in poetry, yet he's this intellectual. And he has an earned PhD, which I really respect. He teaches a teacher. I need to be taught. We call them educational multipliers, because then what he puts into me, then I go out and teach other people who are going to be teachers, and it just grows exponentially. I'm here in Atlanta now. And I listen to my sermons from Leading the Way, from Dr. Youssef. And I need it. It's my launching pad. But I'm well equipped. I'm fortified. I thank God for it.
4: He loves you.
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11: Sunset Ridge by Nicole Alexander. Narrated by Cynthia Howell. This is a Daisy recording produced by the Vision Australia Information Library Service, commencing on January the 9th, 2015. This book was published by Bantam in 2013. No unauthorised copying, broadcasting, or public performance of this recording is permitted. Cover notes. Although Madeline has grown up in the shadow of her grandfather, the renowned artist David Harrow, she knows little about him. For David died long before she was born, and his paintings were sold off to save the family property, Sunset Ridge. Now, decades on, with the possibility of a retrospective of David's work, Madeline races to unravel the remarkable life of her grandfather, a veteran of the Great War, unaware that his legacy extends far beyond the boundaries of the family property. It's 1916, and as Europe descends further into bloodshed, three Queensland brothers, Thaddeus, Luther, and David Harrow, choose freedom over their restricted lives at Sunset Ridge. A freedom that sees them bound for the hell of the trenches. With the world on fire around them, the brothers bear witness to both remarkable courage and shocking carnage. But they also come to understand the healing power of love. Love for their comrades, love for each other, and love for the young, highly spirited girl they left back home. This is a story of bravery and misadventure, of intolerance and friendship. Most of all, it is the story of three young men who went to war and fought for love. About the author. A fourth generation grazier, Nicole Alexander spent 6 years at boarding school in Sydney and completed a BA through the University of New England before taking up a marketing career in Singapore and Australia. 11 years ago, she returned to the family's wheat and cattle station in Moree, northern New South Wales, and is now its business manager. Not only is she a working partner and business manager of a mixed agricultural property, but she is also a talented writer. Her poetry, travel, and genealogy articles have been published in Australia, America, and Singapore. She has a Master of Letters in Creative Writing and is the author of three previous novels: The Bark Cutters, A Changing Land, and Absolution Creek. Author's note. I never knew my paternal grandfather. Frederick John Alexander fought on the Western Front during the First World War and was awarded the Military Medal for conspicuous gallantry at Strasil, northern France, in April 1918. He was seriously wounded the following day. His recovery from a gunshot wound to the head was lengthy. However, eventually Grandfather returned to our family property to resume its management. It was his experience in France during the Great War, and my own sadness at never having met him, although I see him in my father's eyes, that led me to first consider writing on the topic. This I did as part of my dissertation from Master of Letters through Central Queensland University, knowing that at some stage I would try my hand at a longer work of fiction. Much of the period detail in Sunset Ridge comes from the Alexander family archives. These include the diary my grandfather used on Salisbury Plain in England during training as a Lewis gunner in 1916, and the letters he wrote home. The scene in the novel where Sister Valois peels a deep scab from the forehead of one of the wounded soldiers at the temporary field hospital in France is based on my grandfather's personal experience at the Central Military Hospital in Eastbourne, England. Apparently, it was a most painful undertaking, done on a regular basis to aid healing. The temporary field hospital and casualty clearing station at Verdun are based on numerous works from the period, including a number of diaries and personal letters written by both French and English nurses and voluntary aides. I am also indebted to both the New South Wales State and National Libraries for their assistance in obtaining descriptions of the Saint-Omer region in France, while original photographs in the Illustrated London News from the period, from the Alexander Archives, among other publications, brought home the decimation of the French landscape from the horrific artillery bombardments. During the First World War, vast numbers of dogs and many other animals were employed in varied roles. Some of these included sentries, messengers, ammunition, food and cigarette carriers, scouts, draft dogs, guard dogs, ambulance dogs, ratters, and Red Cross casualty dogs. The messenger dogs were credited with indirectly saving thousands of lives through the delivery of vital dispatches when phone lines broke down between units at the front and military headquarters behind the lines. Allied Red Cross casualty dogs, much like the German Mercy dogs, were also vital components of the war effort. They were trained to find the wounded and return to their handler with a part of the uniform to indicate that they had located someone. A French Red Cross dog named Prusco is credited with saving the lives of over 100 men in one day, including even pulling some back into the safety of the trenches. In Sunset Ridge, Roland, the war dog, is based on Prusko, and I marvel at the tenacity of such an animal who traversed barbed wire, slit trenches, shell holes, and chemical gases while under fire to rescue the wounded. Thank you as always to my family and friends who've supported me throughout the writing of this novel. In particular, I must thank my parents, Ian and Marita, for their continued guidance and deep interest in my work, my patient partner, David, and my ever-supportive sister, Brooke. A book's production is very much a team effort. Thank you to Random House and the wonderful team there. Special mention must be made of my long-suffering editors, Claire de Medici and Catherine Hill, and my publisher, Beverly Cousins. Thank you also to my literary agent, Tara Wynne, for her friendship and advice. As an Australian rural dweller, I would like to shine a light on the northwest New South Wales town of Moree. Should you be seeking rest and relaxation on the famous Black Soil Plains, our artesian waters are waiting for you. Lastly, to the many booksellers here and abroad, my friends and readers, old and new, thank you. The dream continues. Dedication. To those men and women who served during the Great War for Civilization, 1914 to 1919. Chapter 1. Sunset Ridge, Southwest Queensland, Australia, February 2000. Madeline swore under her breath as she swerved and skidded in the red dirt to avoid hitting a sheep. She had forgotten the distances involved when it came to travelling in outback Queensland. The last road trip she had undertaken had been a relatively easy 3-hour drive from Sydney to an emerging artist's exhibition in the Hunter Valley. In contrast, 7 hours in a car heading southwest after flying to Brisbane from Sydney the night before was akin to a marathon. Her eyes felt as if they were receding into her brain, a sensation not helped by a night on the Chardonnay with her mother, Jude. At 70, Jude Harrow Boyne was the poster child for most women her age. Athletic and youthful, she was intelligent, if somewhat scatty at times. Known equally for her fierce temper and artistic ability, Jude had an almost complete disregard for other people's opinions, a personality flaw that was difficult to take at times. With this knowledge in mind, Madeline knew that her brief stay with her mother in Brisbane would not go well, which was why she had arrived at the ground floor apartment the previous day with 2 bottles of white wine and a bunch of flowers. Neither gift made a dent in Jude's attitude. If anything, the peace offerings were treated with suspicion. Her mother was expecting positive news, and Madeline had none to give. The rental car charged up each rolling ridge, a hazy mirage of dirt and sky enticing Madeline onwards. Nondescript trees blurred the edges of the road as a trickle of sweat rolled down her back. She could feel the sun burning her face and arms through the window, and her eyes were smeary from the glare. About an hour earlier, she had considered pulling up under a tree to try to sleep. However, the temptation to rest had been tempered by the heat. Madeline scrabbled on the passenger seat for the last water bottle. She shook it for any remaining drops, then tossed it over her shoulder onto the back seat and fiddled with the air conditioning in an attempt to force air into the vehicle. The more kilometres travelled, the less enthusiastic she became. This journey had come at the instigation of her mother some months ago, and in spite of the lecture received last night, Madeline felt instinctively that this visit to the Harrow family property would be a waste of time. By agreeing to undertake the trip, an olive branch had been extended, though a few of the leaves were already bruised. 18 months ago, her mother had approached Madeline with a suggestion of staging a retrospective of her late grandfather's work. An artist of renown, David Harrow had died well before Madeline and her older brother George were born. And even Jude admitted that between boarding school and art college, she had barely known her widowed father. It was with a great degree of reluctance that Madeline, in her role as personal assistant to the director of the Stepworth Gallery, agreed to investigate the feasibility of the project. There were professional reasons for her hesitancy, as well as a number of personal ones. David Harrow had died in the early 1950s, bequeathing to his only daughter a debt-ridden rural property that had been in the family for generations, absurdly named Sunset Ridge, and 40 landscape paintings. The paintings were found stored within the Sunset Ridge homestead, and when auctioned at an estate sale, they had created quite a buzz in the art world. The hitherto unknown artist had emerged posthumously to acclaim, and his collective works were touted as one of the great finds in Australian art history. From Madeline's perspective, however, his legacy had been lost, sold by her parents more than 45 years ago to restore the Harrow family property to viability. To Madeline, such an action made Jude's ongoing devotional attitude towards her father almost hypocritical. And Madeline couldn't help but feel both annoyed by and disinclined to support Jude's idea of a retrospective. If her mother cared so much about her father and his art, why sell it all? The closest Madeline ever got to her grandfather was through the study of his painting techniques as part of the university syllabus while completing her fine arts degree, or when Jude had paraded the original 1950s art catalogue on each anniversary of his death. Meanwhile, Madeline's brother George lived out here in the back of beyond on the family farm, which she and her mother rarely visited. After 7 hours in the car, she was starting to remember why. Madeline missed the turn off to Sunset Ridge by a good 2 kilometres. On retracing her route, she saw that the signpost had been removed from the opposite side of the road, and that the battered ramp and the old fridge once used as the mailbox had been replaced with a white boundary gate and matching mailbox upon which Sunset Ridge was painted in black. It was a much-needed improvement, she thought, as she accelerated through the open gate. She guessed that the temperature outside had hit 40 degrees. What constituted a heatwave across much of Australia was merely another day in this part of the world. The thought of spending 2 weeks lying awake night after night with the sweat streaming from her body was disheartening. Changing down through the gears to drive over a stock grid, Madeline relived last night's fractious discussion with her mother. "You're the assistant to the gallery director, Madeline, and your grandfather was a brilliant artist, and you're telling me it hasn't even been discussed yet? You said you would table it at the board meeting months ago." Jude slid a menthol cigarette out of its soft packet, dried paint rimming her fingernails. "Well, I did say it would be difficult, Mum," Madeline argued. "I have to present a clear and compelling case to show why Grandfather deserves a retrospective without opening myself up to accusations of bias. Remember, Mum, I'm championing a man I never knew, and I have limited archival material to work with." "But we have the 40 paintings," Jude retorted. "Most of the owners have said they will lend their works, haven't they? And we have a couple of his early sketches." "Yes, Mum, but a good retrospective should include details of the artist's life, early drawings, personal correspondence, a timeline of his life, and the influences on his work." Sunset Ridge by Nicole Alexander. Narrated by Cynthia Howell. Jude looked away dismissively and tapped ash into a garish pink and red ceramic dish. "Father's work is good enough without having all that extra information." She returned her gaze to her daughter. "And if you really think you need all that other material to make the exhibition more interesting, then why haven't you been more proactive? Why haven't you found it?" Jude picked up her wine glass and studied the watercolour of frangipanis sitting on the easel in the middle of the cluttered living room. Her current work in progress was a commission of 8 paintings for a riverside restaurant. "The gallery is a business, Mum. It's all about the bottom line. Besides, Australiana isn't the in thing at the moment. Everyone is more interested in contemporary and Indigenous art. Don't sit there and give me your economic arguments, Madeline Harrow. I wasn't the one who changed my name by deed poll. Your father, bless him, graced us with the surname of Boyne. You didn't mind using your connection to your grandfather to wangle yourself into a gallery career. The least you can do is honour the name and the man. David Harrow deserves an exhibition, and you know it. Madeline fidgeted with the silk sari covering the armchair. But I don't know enough. I didn't know him. Did he paint his lovers like Picasso did? Did he have a muse? Why did he become so reclusive after returning from the First World War? Jude took a sip of wine before sitting the glass on the messy coffee table. And, she said defiantly, as she flipped open a large sketch pad and removed a sheet of paper, why did he not accept his platoon captain's recommendation to be put forward as an official war artist? She thrust the letter towards Madeline. It's from the Australian War Memorial. Captain Egan thought your grandfather was talented enough to sketch on behalf of us all. Madeline scanned the contents, speechless. Well, you said you needed archival material. Jude passed her daughter a photocopy of a sketch. The young man in this portrait is Private Matty Cartwright. Your grandfather sketched this a week before Cartwright was killed by a shell in Belgium in 1917. The original was returned to the Cartwright family with the rest of his personal effects, and it was eventually bequeathed to the war memorial. Madeline stared at the drawing of the young man. There are three more similar sketches, Jude continued. Only one bears my father's initials. However, the art historian attached to the war memorial seemed convinced that the works could be attributed to your grandfather. Jude gave a satisfied smile. You can close your mouth, dear. This is extraordinary, yes it is. Consider the providence of that drawing, Madeline. Where and when it was sketched, and by whom. Now look closely at the work. It's damn good. Jude turned towards the two charcoal sketches hanging on the wall behind her. Both drawings depicted four young men fishing by the Banyan River and displayed all the hallmarks of raw talent. It's amazing what you can discover once you start looking, her mother said pointedly. I can only assume that you don't think your grandfather is good enough to warrant a retrospective. I never said that. Well, then perhaps it would be easier if you stopped thinking like a businesswoman and started behaving like a granddaughter. I am well aware that there are few historical documents available to us. However, even you can't dispute the importance of those First World War sketches. In the early stages of his career, Father appears to have been ambivalent towards his talent. He doesn't seem to have made notes or kept rough outlines of works in progress. And we know he didn't always sign his drawings, which makes your sourcing of them extremely difficult. There isn't even a single sketchbook to be found. Jude turned back to her daughter. What intrigues me is the gap in his work. We have sketches from the war, and then nothing until the first landscape, dated 1935. Are there more paintings from this lost period? Or did he simply stop creating? And if so, why? Jude lit another cigarette, inhaling deeply. At least we now have something to work with, a starting point. Madeline reluctantly agreed. We've had our differences, Maddie. I guess all mothers and daughters do at times. And I am well aware that you believe I did the wrong thing selling your grandfather's paintings all those years ago. And maybe I did. But, Maddie, please don't allow your ill feeling to hinder the chance of staging this retrospective. What if there are more of his drawings? She pointed at the sketch Madeline still held. More sketches from the war, more works drawn before he enlisted. Do you honestly believe he just woke up one morning and decided to paint 40 masterpieces in the last 25 years of his life? Well, who knows what other pieces could be floating around the world? Who knows how many sketches and paintings sit hidden in attics, hang unheralded on walls, or, for that matter, were buried in the mud of the Somme? This is your family history too, Maddie, and I'm asking you to use your contacts and your knowledge to make this retrospective happen. I wanted you to be involved, not only because you're his granddaughter and understand the art world, but also because we both know that you would benefit professionally if the retrospective goes ahead. But if you keep delaying it, I will have no choice but to hand it over to somebody else. Jude took the sketchbook from Madeline and slipped it between the pages of the sketchpad. In the end, the retrospective is about honouring a great man, not you and me arguing over our differences. Madeline had never liked ultimatums, and she made a point of telling her mother just that. She had, after all, agreed to visit Sunset Ridge with a view to soaking up the environment that inspired her grandfather. Yet still, Jude couldn't help but lecture her. Last night's conversation had quickly degenerated, leaving Jude to retreat to her bedroom with a bottle of wine, while Madeline fell asleep on the couch. The high point of the evening was when Jude handed Madeline a rusty key and tersely informed her that it belonged to a tin trunk in the Sunset Ridge schoolroom, a trunk containing items that had belonged to Madeline's father, Ashley, and had not been touched since his death 20 years earlier. George's wife, Rachel, was intent on clearing out the schoolroom, and Jude wanted Madeline to sort through and dispose of the items in the trunk. "I don't want Rachel touching those things," Jude had said stiffly. "It's a family matter." The car rattled over the corrugations in the road. The final few kilometres were punctuated by stockless paddocks and desolate cultivations. The drought was biting hard across eastern Australia, but apparently George was still managing. The road to the homestead veered through red ridges and uninviting stubby scrub that merged with dry-leafed trees. George's wish of thinning out the dense bushland had not eventuated. Instead, the money was put towards pushing saplings in a far paddock for sheep feed. The result was a narrow track that seemed constant battle with the scrub lining either side. The rental car bumped over the rough road, wound past a fallen-down crutching shed, and hit the straight track and open gateway that led to the homestead. The 60-acre house block had been systematically cleared 100 years ago, and the area remained virtually treeless except for three stands of box trees that sat halfway between the workshed, stables and house dam. Beyond the house paddock to the southeast was the shearing shed and the Banyan River, which had been dry for nearly 2 years. Outside the homestead, Madeline stared bleakly at the fan of red dirt extending from the house. The surrounding paddock was devoid of grass. Spirals of dust lifted into the air. A crow cried out soullessly. The sickly stench of something dead floated on the hot breeze. Clutching a suitcase, overnight bag and laptop, she passed through a wrought iron gate and a sage-green colour-bond fence, gravel crunching underfoot. She did a double take at these improvements and walked up the back path. The low bougainvillea hedge no longer bordered the front of the house, and the meat house was gone, replaced with a square slab of cement, upon which was arranged a table and 4 chairs. Madeline came to a stop at a pale brick wall with 2 oval windows. For a moment she thought she was at the wrong house. The brickwork was new, the windows sheltered by fixed green blinds that gave the appearance of sleepy eyelids. For nearly 80 years, a bull-nosed veranda had skirted the Harrow family home, and the gauze-enclosed porch had remained a welcoming sight with its scattered timber chairs and numerous potted rubber plants. Madeline recalled sitting on the veranda with her father many years ago, and it seemed to her that with the renovation of the front porch, that particular memory, one of her fondest, had been diluted. Where once she could picture old squatter's chairs and her father's dusty boots sitting inside the back door, there was now only a brick wall. At the new back door, made of shiny inlaid wood, Madeline dumped her belongings in order to turn the brass doorknob. It refused to budge. She knocked once, twice, three times as the wind picked up and grit whirled about the building, spraying her bare legs in an arching sting. Her beloved father had died in 1980, and his passing made her both angry at the world and scared for the future. Disbelief at her grandfather's legacy being sold to keep the property afloat was not the only reason for her dislike of Sunset Ridge. Her father had given up his own career to work the property after Jude had inherited it, and eventually the land had taken him. "Hello? Anyone home?" The steady hum of air conditioning carried through the late morning air. Sunset Ridge by Nicole Alexander, narrated by Cynthia Howell. This book was published by Bantam in 2013. No unauthorised copying, broadcasting, or public performance of this recording is permitted.

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This is Kaleidoscope, produced in the studios of 2RPH in Sydney for the Radio Reading Network of Australia. And I'm still Ken Bock, and it's great to be continuing to bring you this program to you. First up, a subject I'd never heard of before, but I suppose it had to have been happening. It appeared in the Good Weekend supplement to the Sydney Morning Herald for the 11th of July, and there's a great pun in the explanation of what the article's about. The article's titled Skyhooked, written by Mark DePin. From blokes on ladders to families on roof racks, plane spotters are a diverse bunch, and rarely do they let their love of jets lag. What a great pun that was. Anyway, here's the article. I'm out spotting plane spotters on a clear Sunday morning in Melbourne when I luck upon one of the rarer subspecies at the edge of Operations Road on the southern perimeter of Tullamarine Airport. My first spotter of the day is a bloke on a ladder. As I approach, he balances close to the top of his retractable stepladder, holding a camera with a huge lens and pointing it at a Delta A350-900 Airbus taking off from runway 34. I know the make and model of the aircraft because, like bloke on the ladder, I'm tracking Delta's Melbourne-Los Angeles service on the Flight Radar 24 app, which traces live plane movements throughout the world, mainly using radio signals broadcast from cockpit transponders. At the same time, both the bloke on the ladder and I are using the live ATC website to listen to air traffic control crackling in and out and offering its familiar benediction to the pilot, clear for takeoff. Employing the two sights and his eight-rung ladder, the spotter can build a full picture of the arc of the Airbus and gauge exactly at what point he should snap his photo. Plane spotting has moved on since my youth, when hobbyists used to carry only a pair of binoculars, a handbook and a pen, and underline aircraft registration numbers as the jets flew overhead. Today, in Melbourne, in Sydney, entire infrastructures have built up around the spotters, including designated bus stops, a memorial mound, and the largest food truck I have ever seen. Plane spotters are a helpful bunch. When the Airbus has passed, the bloke climbs down from his ladder and introduces himself as Kevin Alexopoulos, a genial logistics officer at La Trobe University, who seems entirely unsurprised to be waylaid by an interviewer. He tells me that his ladder gives him clearance over the fence around the runway. In the past, he used to be able to position his lens behind a tiny hole right up against the fence. These days, however, airside safety patrol cars perform regular sweeps of the perimeter and security guards direct spotters to move 2 or 3 metres from the boundary. Alexopoulos lives about 25 minutes' drive away in Melbourne's northern suburbs and generally goes out spotting a couple of times a week. I used to come with my dad when I was a kid, he says. Then, when the kids were young, I used to bring the kids as well. They lost interest, so I'm back on my own. Alexopoulos seems pleased with the ladder. I only brought that just before Christmas, he says. I used to have a four-wheel drive and had a roof rack, so that was enough for me to jump on and clear the fence visually. But a tree fell on it, so I had to invest in a ladder. When the ladder retracts, it fits comfortably in the back of his Toyota Corolla. This is my wife's car. And what does his wife think of him carting around a ladder to take pictures of planes on a

Sunday morning. She says, that's your time, enjoy it. He finds his hobby both involving and relaxing, almost meditative, and posts his photos on Flickr and Facebook pages such as Aussie AV Geeks. His 150 600mm super telephoto lens has amazing range. The only thing, it's so heavy, he says, especially up on the ladder. If you're on the ground, you can support it against your chest, but up the ladder, you don't want to fall down leaning. Some avid plane spotters identify as aerosexual, a partly parodic label for the most passionate aircraft enthusiasts. Aerosexuals love aviation to the point of obsession and nurture the sense of wonder they feel at the sound and size of jet planes. Although the word has been around for a while, it seems to have entered the official lexicon locally in 2024 when an Indigenous songwoman at an airline leaders summit shared her youthful experience of aerosexuals with a room full of aviation professionals in Brisbane. Previously, Australia's best-known aerosexual had been one-time Queensland Deputy Premier Paul Lucas, who publicly admitted to an aerosexual tendencies at an event for an Australian aerospace military helicopter in 2010. Bourke-based photojournalist Darren Masters, who runs the self-confessed aerosexual Facebook page, says, "It's an addiction, really. It's in your blood." Over the phone, Masters tells me that he had his pilot's license before he could put P-plates on his car and worked as a flight attendant for 20 years. He has moved beyond Flight Radar 24 to develop a crazy hobby of decoding aviation systems. He has 5 scanners installed in his home. Some commercial airlines can request through the radar sites to have their flights blocked, he explains. Occasionally, they are carrying things like A-list celebs or military equipment. But if you run your own tracker, you can get around that. Until recently, police helicopters did show on several sites, but they no longer do unless you're running your own receiver. I can hear air traffic from pretty much everywhere. When they run out of signals on VHF, they go to HF, and I can hear them on there as well. So I've got everything covered. I've got navigation charts on my wall. I'm fully into it, he adds, slightly unnecessarily. Masters defines an aerosexual as someone who lives and breathes aeroplanes, an unusual person. An aerosexual orientation is not something that hits you in later life, he says. You either have it or you don't. Far more common among spotters than either the aerosexual or the bloke on the ladder are the family on the roof rack and the dad with his iPhone. Further down Operations Road, where aircraft make their final turn before landing from the south, a father, mother and 2 young children sit on top of a 4-wheel drive, waving their arms as if they are marshalling the planes. They are parked on a verge among half a dozen other cars, including a young spotter with P-plates. Below the clouds are soaring hawks and brown eagles hunting for rabbit. Crows and magpies gather on fence poles. A sign in the car park warns against feeding them, which it says is bad for birds, people, due to droppings and disease, and the airport. It reads, since the very first death due to a bird causing an aircraft to crash back in 1912, it has been calculated that birds have caused 56 fatal incidents involving civil aircraft, which have led to the deaths of 262 people and the loss of 103 aircraft. Aviation fans love statistics such as these. Plane spotting is a surprisingly multicultural hobby. This is evident in the refreshments preferred by spotters. On Sunday morning, in the crowded clearing that is heavily signposted from the road as an aircraft viewing area, waits a large red van selling souvlaki, gozelim, dim sim and kofte, as well as jam donuts, wraps, ice cream and slurpees. Ibrahim Akimski, a cabinet maker from Faulkner, 12 kilometres north of the CBD, is enjoying the ice creams with his 5-year-old son, Adam. He's been coming to the car park for 20 years. A lot of people do, he says, because we live in the area and or not far. We come here and we get some ice cream, have a drink, get a bit to eat, have a laugh, watch the planes. He loves planes, but not to the level of those who identify as aerosexuals. A lot of non-obsessive people come here, he says. It's probably a minority that is more obsessive. He tells me that a coffee ute services the car park in the mornings too.
Gloriously, the clearings bus stop, serviced by PTV bus number 479, is named Airport West SC. That's SC for Spotters Car Park. The next day at Airport West SC, there's an even bigger food truck. In fact, it's a converted West Australian public bus trading as airport ice cream and kebabs. I've eaten in restaurants that are smaller than this bus. The business manager, Ugo Kavak, tells me his father came out from Turkey in 1983 and bought a kebab shop in Brunswick Street, which he later sold to buy a second-hand Bedford ice cream van. His father liked to take a break from his ice cream round in the car park. He used to come here to relax in the truck, says Kavak. He used to actually fall asleep and people used to wake him up saying they wanted ice cream. He started to sell ice cream, then branched out into hot food. The bus was a pandemic project. In COVID, we were a bit bored and had nothing to do, says Kavak, so me and my dad just decided to do it. They took out all the passenger seats, arranged the engineering work, and installed hot plates, a fryer, a kebab machine, a salad bar, and a soda stream machine. They premiered the bus on the weekends when COVID-19 restrictions were finally lifted in Victoria and had a busy couple of weeks, says Kavak. I'm amazed that at 5 p.m. on a Monday afternoon, eight people are queuing at the food bus in a car park opposite a paddock. This is nothing, says Kavak. We get 40 to 60 people waiting in line at the weekends. I ask Kavak what he thinks about planes. I go overseas every year, he says. I do like them, but I'm still a bit scared when I'm on them. Do he and his father watch the planes? We do, he says. We have Turkish Airlines coming in. I have a lot look when I miss my country. My dad even knows it by the noise. He goes, that's Turkish Airlines gone past. And you look up and it's Turkish Airlines. Kavak says the food bus is great, but it comes with you everywhere. That's the only problem you get. He has to take his work home with him every day when he parks the bus in front of his house. Like Melbourne, Sydney Airport is lightly besieged by plane spotting lookouts. One of the most popular is the car park outside IKEA Tempe, where planes fly so low that you could almost hit them with a well-aimed Swedish meatball. The Nordic dystopia of the homeware warehouse supplies spotters with all the infrastructure they might need, from bathrooms and a coffee stand to a restaurant selling meatballs. But Sydney's prime officially sanctioned viewport lies almost in the shadow of the air traffic control tower. In fact, it used to be called Tower Mound, but became affectionately known as Shep's Mound after the death of prominent local spotter Bruce C. Shepherd in 2005. Self-confessed aerosexual Darren Masters used to visit the mound with Shep and other enthusiasts who met for drinks at the nearby Rowers Club. Shep was like the uncle of plane spotters, says Masters, and he loved to have a beer or six. He was always there, no matter what. The Shep's Mound appellation was made official in 2017 when Sydney Airport installed a commemorative plaque, two raised platforms, a car park and what looks like a bus shelter. There is also a newer bench seat made from the wings of two aircraft in memory of Qantas pilot Gary Criddle, who was one of three killed in a mid-air collision with another plane in October 2024. The plaque includes a dedication to Shepherd and the many plane spotters and aviation enthusiasts who visit Sydney Airport, an acknowledgement of the spotter's part in the airport's complex ecosystem. It is on Shep's Mound that I spot what might be the rarest of all plane spotters, the childless young female in sunglasses. She is sitting with her partner, who has a small camera by his side. The couple turn out to be Klaus and Sarah, Italians from the city of Rimini and now living in Woolloomooloo. Although there is a bus shelter at Shep's Mound, there is no actual bus stop. It's like the Potokamin bus shelters in the grounds of care homes where elderly dementia sufferers wait patiently for buses that will never arrive, except that the Shep's Mound shelter is decorated with illustrations and museum-style text panels telling the history of aviation in Australia. In the absence of a bus, Klaus and Sarah have walked 35 minutes from Mascot. He likes to look at planes, explains Sarah. I don't that much, she smiles, but I know he loves it. Shep's Mound is not at its best in the afternoon light. Klaus prefers the view from IKEA.
You can have a coffee and you can see a plane landing, he says. It's so close. And does Sarah just try to think of something else? I actually don't dislike it, she says, carefully. I would never come here on my own, but it's not too bad. It's relaxing. How often would you see other women there? Oh, I don't think I've ever seen any, she says. As I turn to leave, a wide-bodied twin-engine passenger jet lifts into the air. It's an A330, says Klaus, Sri Lankan Airlines, Singapore to Colombo. Did he read that on the livery? I checked Flight Radar 24, he says. Of course. So there it is, an article on train spotting, Sky Hooked. From blokes on ladders to families on roof racks, plane spotters are a diverse bunch, and rarely do they let their love of jets lag. That was written by Mark DePin and appeared in the Good Weekend supplement to the Sydney Morning Herald for the 11th of July 2026. And I hadn't known that people were doing this. It's like people who are train spotters and write down the details of trains as they go past on tracks at various stations, etc. But a fascinating look at life, wouldn't you think? Train spotting. Yeah, fascinating.

on the RPH Australia Network and the Radio Reading Service of Australia. This is Kaleidoscope, produced in the studios of 2RPH in Sydney. My name is Ken Bock. I never cease to be amazed at how consistently Richard Glover can write his columns in the Spectrum on Saturday in the Sydney Morning Herald. He's consistently funny, has an interesting look on life, and it's amazing. He writes the stuff that I wish I could write. And I agree with that. That's what I would have thought. That's what I thought. His column on the 11th of July is a beauty. Filling a gap in the weight loss market, I'm offering my services to write new books for the Ozempic generation. And he says, apparently the new weight loss drugs reduce your appetite for pretty much everything. What hasn't been noted is the opportunity this presents for the publishing industry with a new generation of best-selling cookbooks, sex manuals, wine bibles, and restaurant guides. What an innovation! A cookbook aimed at those no longer interested in cooking. Roast chicken, serves four, preheat oven to 180 degrees and cook the chicken for 90 minutes. Throw the chicken in the bin, serve dry crackers to guests as they enjoy the heady aroma of the cooked chook. With a recipe this well matched to your guests' appetites, you'll have everyone coming back for a second cracker. Lamb chops with fresh rosemary, serve six, preparation time 3 seconds. Go to the supermarket and buy fresh rosemary. Don't worry about the chops, no one will be able to face them. Distribute the rosemary among your guests, suggesting they rub the leaves between their fingers. Yum! It's like a cheap trip to the Greek islands. Protein powder surprise. Serve 60. Perfect for a large cocktail party in which most of the guests are on Ozempic. After a few months on the drug, many will have a protein deficiency. With this dish, it can solve it. Actually, dish might not be the right word. To add an aura of rule-breaking hedonism, the protein powder should be sniffed through rolled-up banknotes, preferably off the top of a toilet cistern. What an innovation to have the Wegovy Kama Sutra, a sex guide aimed at those no longer interested in sex. The Tired Crow. With one partner lying on their back, the other partner should enter the room, at which point both people should look at each other and sigh, "I really don't think I'm up to it." They should then sit side by side on the couch, making sure their shoulders are touching in a companionable manner as they watch a thriller on the television. The couple should try to keep going for the full 90 minutes. The Contented Spoon. Both partners should enter the bed from separate sides and then one should spoon the other. Both should yawn contentedly. The Sleeping Cowgirl, go to bed at 9 p.m. alone, bliss. There's also the possibility of the Monjaro Guide to Wine Appreciation. What an innovation! A wine book aimed at those no longer interested in drinking. Hunter Valley Shiraz. Having cellared your bottle for 10 years, uncork and decant, being carefully to allow it to breathe for at least 4 hours. Next, carefully pour a small amount into the largest glass you can find. Your inspiration should be the glass in which Dieter von Teese, the American burlesque artist, often cavorts. Swirl the wine around the glass and then breathe the aroma through your nose, appreciating the complex layers that are typical of Hunter Shiraz. Cigar box, dark chocolate and sweaty saddle. Consider sipping a little, then decide, I really don't fancy it. Transcribe your tasting notes into your wine appreciation diary, then pour the lot down the drain. Victorian Riesling. As above, except it will smell like fresh citrus, recently crushed flint and late-season strawberries. New Zealand Sauvignon Blanc. As above, except it will smell like cat's urine. Then there's the weight loss drug edition of the Good Food Guide. What an innovation! A restaurant guide aimed at those no longer interested in eating. There's the Dirty Fork. The Dirty Fork has failed 4 of its last 5 food safety inspections and is open only due to the owner's willingness to bribe certain officials. That's why you can always get a booking at the Dirty Fork. The noise level is also an advantage. With no other customers, you'll be able to chat with your friends and hear every word. Of course, you'd be crazy to eat the food, but that's no problem and all you want is a glass of soda water. The Hamburger Chain. These chains are perfect for those on weight loss medication.
Walk in and enjoy the photographs on display. Succulent hamburgers so large that you'll be hard-pressed holding them in one hand. Order the biggest available, safe in the knowledge that when it arrives it will be about 2 centimetres tall and have the diameter of a large shirt button, perfectly suited to your reduced appetite. The top drawer. If you're on weight loss drugs, you'll love this harbourside restaurant with truly alarming prices. What fun to contemplate the 80-day aged steak for $240 and think, not interested. Or the roast duck for two at $316 and think, you know what, we're not that hungry. Savour your fellow diners' search for cash and credit cards as they trade at night's end to meet the outrageous impost. It's all the glamour of a top-notch joint, and yet you'll dine for under $20. True, all you'll get is a single oyster, but as you'll put it yourself, you know what, I'm full. Personally, I can't wait to start. It's just a question of which major publisher will be first to my door. So there it is, Richard Glover filling a gap in the weight loss market, offering his services to write new books for the Ozempic generation. Oh, isn't he wonderful the way he writes? I hope you enjoyed that article.

And we'll conclude the program with Bernard Salt's column from the Weekend Australian magazine for the 4th of July. Plug and play. Electrical appliances have reshaped our lives. I remember a time when electrical appliances were few and far between, yet today they have proliferated in the home. And in order for them to multiply, so too must their enabler, the electric PowerPoint. Modern homes can never have enough PowerPoints. It began in the 1950s when the refrigerator usurped the icebox. Then came the electric iron, the toaster, the handheld hand dryer, and the electric blanket. The electric crock pot, a wedding gift favourite, surfaced in the 1980s. The microwave followed along with the video recorder, the telephone answering machine, and increasingly niche power tools. Household productivity must have soared at this time, or maybe we simply lost fitness as appliances increasingly replace human effort. Never mind, we can offset that by installing an electric-powered treadmill in the garage. I had no direct experience of the pre-refrigerator world, of course, but I do recall the arrival of newfangled appliances in the late 1960s. The toaster ended the ritual of holding a toasting fork with a slice of white bread in front of a combustion stove. The electric kettle delivered boiling water for tea in minutes. The electric bar radiator brought instant warmth to any room. Sadly, the electric sewing machine replaced the beauty and the hand-eye-foot coordination of the treadle sewing machine. I recall the relief expressed by my mother when she got an electric frying pan. It meant a meal could be cooked without starting the combustion stove. So easy was it to use, she taught me, aged 12, how to cook chops and chip potatoes. Prior to the appliance revolution of late last century, PowerPoints were rare and oddly positioned. There were 5 PowerPoints in our commission house, 1 in each bedroom, 1 in the kitchen halfway up a wall, and another in the lounge room. It made sense for a house built in 1948. There were no electric appliances back then other than the odd lamp and a Bakelite radio. Several generations later, and many household tasks have been reimagined by electrical appliances, vacuuming, edge trimming, spray painting, leaf blowing, and lawn mowing, to name a few. And the big shift in the appliance genre in the past decade has surely been the freedom of movement offered by battery power. Accordingly, the modern house and garage now comprise a permanent constellation of blinking lights as we recharge the batteries for everything we need. I'm surprised that the proliferation of PowerPoints late last century was never leveraged as a status symbol for the aspirational, because the more appliances purchased, the more PowerPoints are required. Forget they're a two-car household. It should have been, I counted 4 sets of double PowerPoints on their kitchen bench alone. Perhaps an enterprising builder could create a designated space in the home, like, say, the breakfast nook or the mudroom, the sole purpose of which would be to charge batteries for the things we need to go about our business. It makes me wonder what the appliances of the future might look like. No doubt there'll be more automation and robotification. Perhaps the real opportunity isn't so much in inventing new appliances and devices, or in cleverly disguising cord-entangled charging stations, but rather in running classes to help those who struggle to operate the technology that increasingly shapes everyday life. So that was Bernard Salt's column, Plug and Play, Electrical Appliances Have Reshaped Our Lives, in the Weekend Australian magazine for the 4th of July. And that's interesting about the number of PowerPoints in a house. My parents' house was built in 1938, the typical fibro-clad two-bedroom house, and it had 3 PowerPoints in the whole of the house, whereas the apartment I recently moved into has about 4 in each room, and certainly about 8 PowerPoints in the kitchen area. Yes, it's amazing. The more appliances we have, the more PowerPoints we need. Fascinating article, that one.

Well, I see by the old clock on the wall that another of our get-togethers has passed, and that's a quote from the musical Annie, in which I played the radio announcer, and that's what I had to say. But it's certainly the case in this instance, because the ending of our 30 minutes or so of Kaleidoscope has come to an end, and I certainly hope you enjoyed the selection. I was fascinated by the plane spotting. I must take it up. It'd be fascinating. I love planes and love getting in them. I fly sufficiently infrequently to still enjoy flying. Anyway, the program, of course, was produced in the studios of 2RPH in Sydney for the Radio Reading Network of Australia. My name is Ken Bock, and I look forward to being with you again very soon when next Kaleidoscope comes your way. And as usual, Artie Shaw and the boys will play out our theme. Bye.

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4: Hello, welcome to Outside Source on the BBC World Service. I'm Luke Jones, live again from our little desk in the middle of our global newsroom here in central London. With the latest from around the world, we will hear from some of those affected by Colombia's deadly earthquake from yesterday morning. It hit at just after 7:30 local time on Monday and was the strongest recorded in Colombia in the last decade, according to the Colombian Geological Survey. Buildings have collapsed, at least 169 people have been killed, and the rescue very much still continues. I've been speaking to one woman who talks about leaving her home that morning, items moving around the floor, the facade of the building opposite crumbling before her eyes, the sound of screaming parents at a neighbouring school trying to find the children they were just in the process of dropping off. She says when a tragedy like that is unfolding, you just freeze. All you can do is just watch. We will hear from her and we'll get an update from one of our colleagues in this newsroom who's been covering the story. That is after the latest BBC News.
5: BBC News with Sue Montgomery. A court in Syria has sentenced the ousted president Bashar al-Assad to death for crimes against humanity committed during the country's civil war. Bashar al-Assad, who fled with his family to Russia in 2024, was found guilty of premeditated murder. Adnan al-Masameh, a lawyer in Damascus, was among hundreds who celebrated the verdict.
6: Today is the day of justice for all the wounded, martyrs and detainees and Syrians who were unjustly forced to leave their country. Today is a historic day. Today marks a victory of right against injustice, victory of the Syrian people against the ousted regime.
5: Bashar al-Assad's cousin, Atif Najib, was also sentenced to death. He was in charge of political security in Dera province, where the uprising began. He's been convicted of crimes including the intentional killing of children and torture leading to death. The number of people known to have been killed by Monday's earthquake in Colombia has now risen to about 180. Rescuers worked through the night looking for survivors trapped under dozens of collapsed buildings. Colombia's new president, Abelardo de la Espriella, has declared a state of emergency. José Camilo Córdoba of the development group Progresa Chocó says it's a challenging situation for rescue teams.
7: Chocó is one of Colombia's most geographically isolated and socioeconomically vulnerable region. We only have two ways to access by land. It's rainy almost every day, but today and yesterday is very sunny, and I hope that helped rescue teams to enter the areas to help people.
5: An attack by Yemen's Houthis on a small cargo ship in the Red Sea is reported to have killed three members of the crew. The vessel was south of the Yemeni port of Mocha when it was hit by a missile. John Donison has been monitoring developments from Jerusalem.
8: As far as we're aware, this is the first time there have been deaths in the Red Sea since the Houthis started blockading the Red Sea. By blockading the Red Sea, which is an alternative shipping route out of the Gulf, it's another way of putting economic pressure into those negotiations which are still ongoing between Iran and the United States.
5: The number of people killed by Ebola in the Democratic Republic of Congo has passed 2,000. Health officials have said it's the fastest spreading outbreak in the country's history. The virus has reached five provinces in eastern Congo. Officials blame late detection, strained health services and conflict for the rapid spread. The current Ebola strain is now the second most deadly in the DRC. BBC News. Lebanon has become the first country in the Middle East to abolish the death penalty. The country's parliament has voted in favour of replacing the sentence with life imprisonment, with aggravated hard labour. Lebanon committed to an unofficial end to executions more than 20 years ago. Latvia has launched an extensive new operation to tackle the flow of illegal immigrants entering the country from Belarus, increasing the number of personnel along the border as well as the use of drones, helicopters and planes. On Monday night, the Latvian government said it uncovered a tunnel dug under the border by illegal migrants for the first time. Psychiatrists in Japan are warning that an increasing number of children are suffering from addiction to smartphones, which they say is becoming a wider social problem. More from our Global Affairs reporter Anbarasa Netarajan.
3: A 14-year-old Japanese student who was found to be using the phone for more than 11 hours a day is now being treated. It was twice the average use for a student. A psychiatrist treating her said there were several warning signs of addiction, like as being unable to stop despite wanting to, or becoming irritable when phone use is restricted. One Japanese study has shown that children who use the internet for at least an hour every day over an extended period tended to display a relative decline in verbal intelligence 3 years later.
5: A man in Hong Kong has admitted to stealing 423 laptops from his employer's offices to fund his stock trading addiction. Harman Geet admitted to taking the laptops while working for the British corporate giant Deloitte. He's believed to have made $150,000 from the sales before losing it all trading. Mr. Ho said he was under immense family stress at the time. BBC News.
4: BBC World Service, welcome to Outside Source. I'm Luke Jones, live in our global newsroom in central London. We'll hear about that particularly deadly strain of Ebola creating grim news in the DRC in a moment. First, though, matters in Colombia. Rescuers are continuing to search for survivors of that earthquake, which has killed around 180 people. William Marquez from BBC Mundo, our Spanish language service, is with me live at our desk. What is the latest we know about the scale of damage and destruction at the moment, William?
9: Well, in terms of the death toll, as you said correctly, it is now 181, the latest, with more than 1,300 injured, several people still trapped under the rubble. In different cities, they're up to, for example, the hardest hit cities like Cali and Pereira, they're up to 60 buildings totally collapsed. But the rescue is underway.
4: What do we know about this particular region that has been hit? What can you tell us about it?
9: Well, the epicenter was in Chocó, which is in the Pacific rim. And it's one, like you heard in your bulletin, one of the most isolated regions in Colombia, as well as one of the poorest and most abandoned. So getting there is being difficult. There are just a very few ways of accessing the towns and cities, and also communications are down. So we know very little about what's happening in Chocó. They've reported early this morning, they reported 13 dead and 131 wounded, but I suspect there are more at the moment. So one thing that, sad news that came out there, that a local mayor's son, 4-year-old son, was killed when the house collapsed where he was living. So right now it's very difficult to know what's happening in Chocó. The president went there early on Monday, and then he flew to Cali, which is the third largest city in Colombia, and then he sort of set up his headquarters there. From there, he deployed his vice president to one of the cities and the minister of the interior to another. So there are basically five provincial capitals that are the worst hit. The one in Quibdó, which is in Chocó, Cali, Pereira, Manizales, and Armenia.
4: And the president who you mentioned there is not long in the job, and has said that he is going to make this his, can't remember the exact phrasing, but his sort of personal mission, his personal challenge to try and take all this on. What do we know about how he's faring and how big a challenge this is?
9: Well, yes, like you said, he was inaugurated only Friday. He came in with a very strong right-wing agenda of combating the legal armed groups in Colombia, but that plan has had to be put on hold while he deals with this. Now, he has responded very quickly. His government responded very quickly. He activated the risk management system. He also deployed soldiers and policemen who are specialized in treating in rescue missions. Also, there's an elite group of search and rescue that has been set up for a long time in Colombia. And they've gone in there with dogs. They've set up field hospitals, taken water, food, and medicine. But also now, the latest report is that now they're starting to drill tunnels to try and reach the people who are trapped. For example, in Cali, they report that there are 239 people trapped that they know of.
4: Gosh.
9: So it's... Pretty big task.
4: And we'll be hearing from someone in Cali in a moment. How prepared is a country like Colombia for earthquakes? Of course, we had earthquakes in Venezuela not too long ago, but is this something that they are well practiced in and prepared for, or not?
9: No, yes. I come from Colombia, and it's a land of earthquakes. There's nothing you can do about it. I can remember as a child at least 4 very strong earthquakes. So I've been through that experience. Luckily, nothing happened to me or my family. But in the coffee area where Risaralda, where Armenia and Pereira are, and Manizales, they live with the memory of an earthquake in 1999, which devastated the city of Armenia, and there were more than 1,000 dead from that earthquake. So the country has prepared itself for this. Like I said, they have that risk management system in place, plus these elite groups that can be deployed.
4: William, thanks for that update. That is William Marquez, our colleague from BBC Mundo. Well, I've been speaking to a couple of people affected by this earthquake. Daniela, also known as Decimala Morales, who's a social media activist based in Cali, which William mentioned, and also Maria Toro, who's a university professor in the city of Manizales. I asked Maria, first of all, to describe her hometown, where she is, and how she experienced this disaster as it unfolded.
10: Manizales is a city that is surrounded by mountains. It's a beautiful city. What else can I tell you? We live like in the coffee zone, right? Near Pereira, Chinchina. We are like in the center of Colombia.
4: And the earthquake was early in the morning on Monday,
10: yes.
4: Is that right?
10: Yes, it was like 7:30. At that moment, I was about to get up when everything started. So I managed to make my way to the backyard of my house, of course, which was the safest place to be. Before I made my way to the backyard, I saw the facades of 2 buildings begun to crumble. And I could hear just people screaming as they were trying to look for shelter. And the power lines were swaying violently and everything around me was shaking.
4: Did you realize immediately that it was an earthquake?
10: Yes, of course, because like I was in my bed and all of a sudden, like the movement, the violent movement of the earth, like the ground, like shake me, like took me, like it took me away from, like if I was flying in a way, you know? So I was wondering what was happening. But then I saw my 2 cats and they were beside me, right? And for me, it was very difficult to reach them. So I tried to go to the backyard because I couldn't get outside. And my parents and my siblings, they were outside, but I couldn't see them at that moment because they managed their way to the street. The shaking was so violent that it was difficult for me to make my way from the backyard to the street because at that moment I realized that I wasn't with my parents and my siblings. And when I finally managed to get out of the house, I saw my parents holding my siblings tightly. I could smell the dust in the air And it lasted, to me, it lasted like 4 minutes. I don't know. I think that it was like a minute or so. And after the earthquake, I saw a lot of parents running toward the school near my house, desperately looking for their children. People were crying. The street were covered in dust and there was no electricity.
4: And so that's the situation where you are. Maria, Daniela, you're in Cali. Tell us about your experience of yesterday, of Monday morning. When did you first realize that something bad was happening?
11: Okay, well, I'm going to tell you something that's my worst phobia. I have a phobia for those things, so I didn't even think it twice. I was sleeping with my cat. He was next to me. Thanks God he used to sleep at the bed with me. So I just opened my eyes and I saw everything shaking. I'm pretty sure it was like just starting. But I know I live in a third floor. I know it's not that high. But anyways, when it started, the shaking was so violent that the building felt like it was swimming in the air. I couldn't even walk straight. And the stairs are not that safe to go in a normal day downstairs. So I was like, there's no way I'm going to do this with my cat in my hand. So we just stay there next to the bed and we heard terrifying noises, like everything was collapsing around us. And when it stopped, I found that the back walls of the two apartments behind me had completely fallen down. Well, after that, like, I was downstairs and then I realized everything was stopping completely, because when it started to get slower was when I thought that was the time to go outside. It was horrible. It was horrible. The bed was hitting me. I was just trying to protect my cat. Couldn't walk. When I went outside, one of the neighbors was asking me if I wanted to use a rope or something to cover myself. While I was waiting there, my family members came to look for me because we had no service. But it was horrible.
4: Yeah. What is your situation now? I mean, in the aftermath of this, as you've been able to, I imagine, see around a bit where you live, what has the impact been, and what are you going to do in terms of where you're going to sleep?
11: Well, like, the situation now out on the streets, it's heartbreaking. There is massive and structural damage near to my area. There are buildings that collapse completely. People are trapped under the rubble. You can hear them. Last night, I couldn't even sleep because you could hear the people calling for help. What stands me out the most is the community spirit. Most of the like regular people, ordinary citizens and neighbors, are working really hard with the fighters, using whatever they have to help rescue and survivors. So right now, the only thing I would love to do is like invite people to go and help the other people that really need it. If they didn't get that much affected, if they are able to, we're going to need people to remove the rubble, to clean everything up, to help the people that is trapped under the rubble. So
4: yeah,
11: that's my invitation right now. If someone could help, if someone in Cali has the time, if they have the attitude to do it, it would be a great help because we really need it.
4: Maria, is that the case where you are in Manizales? Are people helping those who haven't been as badly affected as others? Is there community spirit, as Maria called it?
10: Actually, the mayor of the city and the vice president, they were like walking around different areas. There is a big shelter near the Coliseum in one of the areas. We are doing everything possible, like with the neighborhood. We are getting together to help people around. The thing is that there are so many buildings by the area where I live that they suffer so much damage that we are not able to walk around because there is the risk that they're going to like damage more people.
4: Yeah.
10: There are a lot of people who lost everything. One of my cousins, she lived in one of the buildings that it was really damaged. They cannot even enter the building because there is a restriction.
4: And there are lots of people, Daniela, who don't know what has happened to some of their loved ones who are still trapped in various parts. I mean, have you heard those kind of stories?
11: Yes, there's a lot of people that they don't know what's going to be the next step. For example, me, right now, I had to move by my mom. I mean, like, I had to stay by my mom's house. I had to stay with her because I don't really know what's going to happen. The place I was living at, as I told you, the walls behind, they collapsed. And the ones from my apartment, they are cracked. So I'm not really sure if I'm going to be able to go back there, if I'm going to be able to take my stuff outside, if I'm going to be able to move, if I have to stay. Like, right now, there are a lot of people wondering what's going to happen.
4: Yeah.
11: There's a lot of people, as Maria said, lost everything. We're just waiting to see what's going to happen because we don't even know if it's going to happen again.
4: Are you scared about that, about there being another quake soon after this one?
11: Sure, since the earthquake, I haven't been able to sleep because for me, it was traumatic to hear the walls falling down behind me. And I think I couldn't support something like this again. Mm. So I'm just taking care of my family, my cat, and I can't really sleep. I cannot even close my eyes.
4: Maria, how about you?
10: I have to be grateful because, for example, my house didn't suffer any kind of damage. But, for example, just in front of my house, I'm just seeing it right now, there is one of the buildings that it suffered big damage. And there is a very sad story because one of the girls, it was like 20 years old girl, she was trying to get out and one of the walls of the building collapsed and she died. There is another building next to my house that everyone had to leave because probably the building is going to collapse. So it's really sad to see that young people, kids, parents running all over the street trying to find a place. You know, it's like when you see devastation unfolding before your own eyes and you cannot do anything but just watch.
4: The views of two women there dealing with the aftermath of Monday morning's earthquake in Colombia, Daniela and Maria. As our colleague from BBC Mundo, William Marqueth, was saying only a few moments ago, it's a country that deals with a lot of earthquakes. It's earthquake country, as he described it, but this one being described as by Colombia's geographical society as the worst they have seen this century. The death toll at the moment is around 180 people known to have died. We'll keep across what's happening there and bring you any updates as and when. You're listening to Outside Source on the BBC World Service with me, Luke Jones. Health officials in the Democratic Republic of Congo say they've confirmed that more than 4,000 people have contracted Ebola, with half of those dying from the disease. The virus has spread across five provinces in the eastern region of the DRC in what experts have described as the fastest growing Ebola outbreak on record. Richard Kagoi is our Africa regional editor, who is back on the programme with us. Richard, thanks for joining us again on Outside Source. So what exactly have these health officials in the DRC been saying?
12: Yeah, they've been warning that the disease is spreading more rapidly, and basically they're trying to play catch-up because the response has sort of been overwhelmed by the outbreak itself. It's a very complicated, complex process, you know. That's how they described it at a press conference yesterday in the town of Bunia, which is the center of the latest outbreak of Ebola. So if you look at the latest epidemiological update, they're saying that the number of confirmed cases now are about 4,381. A very grim milestone for the numbers of deaths. We're looking at about 2,011. But the bright spot is that still we have about 869 people who have recovered, but the disease has spread across the five provinces. Basically, their worry is the fact that, this outbreak began 3 months before it was officially declared. It wasn't quite really detected initially. It was thought it was the Ebola Zaire virus, some diseases which were picked up in the process that were thought to be Ebola, malaria, and typhoid in the process. Yeah, so basically looking in terms of resources and also the kind of personnel that are required really to contain the outbreak has been overwhelming for the officials and the partners there.
4: So I guess there must also be a fear that maybe it's moving even further beyond where they know it currently is.
12: Well, what has happened is that at the moment, five provinces in the eastern region of DRC, which has really been suffering because of the history of conflict in that region, have been affected. What happened is that sometime towards the end of last week, there were concerns that the disease could spread even further beyond the traditional area, which is in the eastern part of DRC, all the way to Kinshasa, which has been spared of the outbreak. Mm-hmm. And what happened is that the authorities intercepted a boat that had traveled for nearly 22 days from the town of Kisangani and was heading to Kinshasa, and they were suspected to have had about four people who were displaying Ebola-like symptoms. There was a passenger actually who had disembarked from the vessel earlier who may have died of Ebola. So what they did is they intercepted the boat and they screened all passengers on board. There were about 300 of them together with WHO officials. But the good thing is that they discovered that those that were suspected returned negative results. But what they've done is they have now created a checkpoint along the Congo River where all boats now heading towards Kinshasa will now be stopped and all passengers will be screened. So there's surveillance and there's lots of vigilance by the authorities in different parts of the DRC.
4: To what extent is misinformation and distrust of medical professionals helping this spread?
12: Actually, that's the biggest challenge because I listened to the officials there saying that, there are people who still deny that Ebola does exist. They think it's an imported problem. It's a creation by health workers and partners, perhaps, to do a bit of fundraising and mobilization of resources. There's resistance towards health workers and even the emergency response itself. So what they're doing currently is enlisting what they're calling a new response with the support of community leaders, people who are held in higher esteem and who were regarded within communities because their word is taken as truth. So using them to create sensitization amongst the local communities about the threat that is posed by Ebola. They're also using like local radio stations, especially in the rural areas, to encourage people to report those who have displayed symptoms, suggesting that possibly they could be infected by Ebola.
4: Mm. And in the meantime, has there been any improvements or leaps forward in terms of how treatment is actually given? I mean, I know we're waiting on vaccine trials.
12: Yes, what we have seen is that with the increased sensitization, the local authorities have increased bed capacity in hospitals because one of the challenges that they had was there was no sufficient capacity to carry out tests to detect Ebola. So we have seen an increase in terms of laboratory capacity for diagnosis, also at the same time expanding bed capacity within the treatment center so that they can take in more people, more patients, because largely a lot of people have been dying at home, within the communities themselves. And so they've been encouraging people to come out and come to testing centers so at least they can be detected and that they can receive treatment before they become critically ill, because that's really been the major challenge. Yeah, so increasingly we're seeing that, and also just observing health protocols. It's difficult to enforce because of course you need like that kind of sensitization for the local population to pick, but that's increasingly being introduced, people washing hands and also being very careful when it comes to handling bodies of patients who may have died of Ebola. So yeah, there have been steps that have been taken, but it's been slow, painstakingly slow. Yeah.
4: Richard, thanks for that update. That's Richard Kagoy, our Africa regional editor. 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
4: You're listening to Outside Source on the BBC World Service. I'm Luke Jones in our global newsroom in London. We will hear of an issue raging in China at the moment that our correspondent there has been investigating. There are 30 million more men than women, so dating is hard. Throw into that mix, though, some people scamming men out of money and into marriages. Our colleague has been speaking to some of those affected. That's after the latest news.

0: crimes against humanity committed during the Civil War. The former leader wasn't in court, having fled to Russia 2 years ago. His cousin, who was in charge of political security in Dera province, was also sentenced to death. Rescuers in Colombia are continuing to search for survivors of Monday's earthquake, which has killed at least 180 people. The cities of Cali and Pereira were among the hardest hit. The number of deaths caused by Ebola in the Democratic Republic of Congo has passed 2,000. Health officials have said it's the fastest spreading Ebola outbreak in the DRC's history. Lebanon has become the first country in the Middle East to abolish the death penalty. Parliament has voted in favour of replacing the sentence with life imprisonment with hard labour. The owner of one of Ukraine's largest metal works says a Russian airstrike has killed 7 members of staff at its site in Zaporizhia. Metinvest said more than 20 were wounded. Romania's only nuclear power station could soon shut down as water levels on the River Danube hit record lows. The Cernavoda plant provides a fifth of the country's energy. Hungary's parliament has approved a new president after the removal of the previous head of state. András Boka is a critic of the former prime minister, Viktor Orbán. Istanbul has overtaken Heathrow in London as Europe's busiest airport. The aviation hub in Turkey's largest city recorded just over 8 million passengers in July, a slight percent increase on the same month last year. Heathrow is currently seeking government permission to build a third runway and says the case for expansion has never been clearer. BBC News.
1: BBC World Service, welcome back to Outside Source. I'm Luke Jones, live in our global newsroom in central London. We will hear about some issues in the air in a moment, or actually not really in the air, on the tarmac after a plane in Canada had to return and actually ended up being delayed until the next day, all because a naughty child wouldn't sit in their seat. They were standing up on it. So we've got some current and former air stewards to weigh in on the etiquette and safety and behaviour of children in the skies and how it might be best managed. First, though, flash marriage scams, are on the rise in China. In a country with many more men than women, scammers are targeting single men who are desperate to find a wife. But in some of these scams, once the match is made and the marriage is sealed and the traditional payment to the bride is given, the bride leaves and the matchmaking agency can't be found and the man in question is left somewhat heartbroken and very much out of pocket. I've been speaking to our China correspondent, Laura Bicker, who has been meeting some of the men affected.
2: One of the key things we're looking at is this kind of marriage scam is increasing. 5 different government agencies in the last couple of weeks have launched nationwide crackdowns on marriage agencies and marriage scams. There are 2 key things that we need to look out for. First of all, the increase in these marriage agencies. Now, we spoke to one who said, obviously, he's not fraudulent. Obviously, he's hiring people that he believes and he's been recommended by local matchmakers are genuinely looking for a love match. But the vast majority of the men we spoke to, and these are men whose lives are now completely in limbo, say that they have been scammed out of money, not just by the scam and fraud marriage agency, but also by the women themselves. And that's the other thing that a lot of these agencies will be looking into. Because of this massive gender gap, because there are 30 million more men in this country than women, what it's meant is that women can be choosy. They can afford to look around, and some women have decided, okay, I'm going to get married multiple times. And that is because men in this country have to pay their wife a so-called bride price. It's a Chinese custom. You give it to your wife once you are married, and that can be something, anything from up to about $15,000 all the way up to even more, $30,000-$40,000, depending on the women. And so some women are getting married multiple times. In one scam agency, the authorities here found that they'd been hiring women from karaoke hostess bars, and that, you know, multiple women had married men 128 times to scam them out of tens of thousands of dollars. So that's the kind of thing that we've been finding too.
1: Incredible. And you've been speaking to one guy, a 37-year-old called Wang Zhuang, who has been targeted by one of these wedding scams. This is what you found.
3: How many women did you meet before you chose your bride? I've met

0: 7. Thus was the ace. I chose her. Each meeting lasts about 8 to 10 minutes. You see one person around 4 to 5 times.
1: How long after that meeting were you married?
0: About 3 or 4 days.
2: That's why they call this a flash marriage, a booming industry in China. During their wedding ceremony, the pair pledged to build a new life. He also handed her thousands of pounds as a bride price, a traditional Chinese marriage custom. It wasn't long before he realized even her age was fake. He discovered she'd been married 3 times, had 3 kids, and was deeply in debt.
0: When this happens, you feel extremely anxious. I've spent my life's savings. The total damage is close to $74,000. My parents blame me. I cannot work. I cannot sleep.
3: So that was the story of Wang Xuan and how he had been caught up in one of these flash wedding scams and as a result was left without a wife in the end and out of pocket. Laura, tell us a bit more about him, because he's somebody who's actually tried to set out and help other men who are in that situation also.
1: Yeah, Wang Xuan is now living in a rented flat right across from the main district that houses most of these marriage agencies, these flash marriage agencies in the centre of Guizhou. And he hasn't really left the city or the province, despite the fact he comes from thousands of miles away. And that's because really he feels he now has a purpose. One, to warn other men on social media about the possibility that these marriage agencies will be a scam. And second, he's still trying to recoup his losses. I think one of the things you've got to understand about Chinese society is that there's a lot of pressure on the men in the family to get married, to have children, to carry on the family line. And he feels great shame. He feels like he's let his family down, his parents blame him, and now he's lost his life savings. So even if he wanted to get married again, he really has no money, no investments, nothing to offer the woman herself. And one of the things he said to me that stays with me, he said, I was never a good catch in the first place, and now, you know, I have no money, I've got nothing to offer. I don't think I'll be thinking about getting married. And that is a symptom, and part of the problem we have here is these kind of marriage scams, the rise of these marriage agencies are a symptom of a wider problem. Yes. In China, and that is the demographic imbalance and the fight to kind of try to avoid a shrinking population.
3: And we'll get into that a bit more in a moment, but first, as intrigued in your piece, you also, I mean, not just spoke to men who themselves have been the victim of these scams, but also parents, that there was a dad who was caught up in all of this because he was trying to help his son out.
1: Yeah, I mean, Yu Shulin was one of these men who thought this might be the way to help his son. So he and his son came to the city, they had a look around, and he was a bit worried right from the start, he told me. He said that when he was offered all of this from the marriage agency, he was a bit concerned. But his son also, after just a few meetings, these meetings are in blind date rooms within the marriage agency. You're not allowed to pass phone details between each other, so you're not allowed to privately message each other after the date, and each date's only 10 minutes long and is carefully supervised by marriage agency staff. And he thought, you know, I don't think this adds up. But his son was convinced. He got married. They handed over their life savings, not just to the marriage agency, but also to the bride. Within weeks, she'd run off with their money. And he's managed to recoup some of his losses, but not all. And he's looking for the marriage agency. So he was in this flat too. We met many others who just didn't want to go on tape. But this flat is full of, you know, now bachelors who were either once married or, you know, they're trying to recoup their losses from one of these marriage agencies. So in Xu Rulin's case, he has managed to get his money back, and he has managed to, his son has managed to divorce the women. But, you know, I think it's worth pointing out, he hasn't got all of the money back from the matchmaking agency, and that's one of the reasons he's still there trying to find them.
3: Are the police not all over this, trying to crack down on it?
1: It's a difficult crime to crack down on. So we did speak to a lawyer and we did try to speak to the local police. Part of the problem is this, you know, transcends province boundaries. So even though some of the women are from Guizhou, the men are from Jiangxi or Hubei, hundreds and hundreds of miles away. The second thing is that there is a crime of fraud, but establishing that the woman only married the man to try to get his money is quite difficult, because at the start they'll say, oh well, there was a romantic attachment, but once we got home, I just didn't like being with him. So it's difficult to establish fraud. If the woman has been married multiple times, then it's much easier. And thirdly, I think there's an issue with regards to marriage itself. It's seen as romantic and not something that they want to have to put into kind of legal jargon in China. So when we spoke to the lawyer, he says this is now something that legal minds in China should be turning their attention to, because it is an increasing crime. And I think there is now a call both from lawyers, and also we saw some opinion pieces in Chinese state media calling for more restrictions, legal restrictions, put on these marriage agencies.
3: Tell us about some of the demographic challenges and shifts which have led us here. You had that amazing stat that there are 30 million more men than women. Can we squarely blame the one-child policy that ended about a decade ago now for this?
1: Yes, I think, you know, the vast majority of this problem kind of goes back to a time when the family planning policy in this country was that each couple should only have one child. If you had more than one child, you were fined. Now, what happened during those decades was that families' preference for a boy, now I talked to you earlier about this idea that the bloodline of the family runs through the male line, and there was this preference for boys. It did mean that many girls were either given away, they were adopted out of the country, or the abortion rates for those years are much higher in China. And I mean, I think if you speak to women who were forced to give their children away because they would be fined, they will tell you that this was a dreadful time in Chinese history for them. And I've spoken to some families who have told me that, you know, they've been reunited with daughters they've given away at the time. But what it's resulted in now is a population of around 30 million more men than women in China. And there's still a slight preference for men. So it is now the party here in China are saying, look, you have to avoid having scans so that couples can no longer look at the gender of their child. I think they're also encouraging more people now to try to get married, try to have children, to try to avoid a shrinking population. Because remember now, also you're looking at a younger generation who look at marriage and shrug. They're not going to kind of be forced into it the way their parents were. And even though their parents still head down the local matchmaking park, still there with their CVs of their children, their age, their height, their educational accomplishments, all looking for a match, young people these days in their late teens and their early 20s, all the way up to their late 20s, they want a career, they want a life, they want a different life to their parents. And that means the marriage rate is really falling. There are 1.5 million marriages in the first half of China, this first half of the year in China this year. Last year, there were 7 million marriages in the whole year. Now, that's around half of the peak in 2013. And fewer marriages mean fewer children. And that is what the party's worried about, because it has serious economic implications.
3: Laura Bicker, our China correspondent. You can read more about that story over at the BBC News website, bbcnews.com. You are listening to Outside Source on the BBC World Service with me, Luke Jones. In Canada, a flight had to be cancelled because of a naughty child. A Porter Airways flight was hoping to take passengers from Victoria to Toronto, but had to return to the terminal because a young child was, according to the airline, quote, standing in their seat and would not secure their seatbelt. The parent, the crew tried to get them to sit, but in the end, the airline said that they were both unsuccessful. And the delay meant that the flight couldn't depart before the runway closed at midnight that evening, so passengers had to be rebooked onto a flight the following day. All of this, as I'm sure you can imagine, has reignited a debate about behaviour and etiquette and safety and, well, parenting on flights. We have three current and former airline crew to weigh in. Mapule is in South Africa, Cindy Carmichael Brown is here in the UK, and Ali Murphy is in the US. Welcome, all of you. Ali, if I can start with you, what do you make of this story, first of all?
4: Well, you know, I'm hearing different reports. I'm hearing that the child is actually terrified. And let's face it, if you are a toddler and suddenly you're being put in a metal tube surrounded by 150 strangers and you're strapped down, that's kind of scary. You have no concept of air travel. And from what I hear, the child was terrified and refused to sit down. The crew would have had multiple attempts to try and get the child to sit and be safely secured. But at the end of the day, if they're not secured, you have to make that decision to either offload them or, I mean, there's nothing else you can do about pinning somebody down and, beating them, which nobody would actually want to do. So I have had this before as a parent. I traveled with my 3-year-old and he was very tired. It was a late night flight and he's neurodivergent and he was just terrified of being strapped into this seat, and he couldn't get to me because I was sat like just one seat away from him, and he didn't understand why he had to sit down there and was trying to get out. And luckily we were able to bribe him with chocolate and he sat down, so that was great. But you're basically looking at a parent's worst day, and it's now in the global news. And I just feel bad for the parents. I feel bad for the other passengers who were probably trying to get home to their families or their jobs. And it's just not a good day for anybody all around.
3: No. Mapule, what do you think? I mean, is it just unavoidable, as Ali's sort of suggesting there?
5: Yes, it is unavoidable. You can't really tell what a child would respond to because it's different with an adult. But if there's a child, you can't predict whether they will listen to the rules or not. So it is very uncomfortable for everyone because I can imagine the discomfort that the parent is feeling, the frustration that the parent is feeling. Mm. And obviously also nobody wants to get off a flight to spend the rest of it because people have things to do.
3: Yeah.
5: But when it comes to the safety of the airline, there's really nothing the airline could have done.
3: So what
5: besides
3: would you
5: follow, because that's a safety issue.
3: Absolutely. What should the parent maybe have done? Maybe in advance of even getting on the plane and booking a flight with their child?
5: In all honesty, I don't think there is, because there's not like any simulation that could prepare a child to sit on the seat, because children are unpredictable. You can't really tell if a child would listen to your rules on that day. So usually what parents try and get them to sleep prior to boarding the aircraft, because then they're asleep. So yes, then you are in control of their actions.
3: They don't know what's happening. Cindy, what would you say?
6: Well, I'm surprised because basically, does this child wear a seatbelt in a car? Because, and if it does, why couldn't the parent practice sitting in the back row of the seat next to them and show them and do some work with the child before? Possibly take some counselling. Perhaps the child needs some slight medication that would help him be calm. But the bottom line is, the stewardesses, you know, that we've been talking here, we're not there just to serve food and drinks. We're there for the passenger safety. If you're not sitting with your seatbelt on during turbulence or an air pocket, severe damage can be done and possibly even kill a minor. So they should have known there was going to be a problem, and I think the parents should have done more. As a passenger on that flight, I would be furious at the extra cost and time it would have cost me because of one small 3-year-old child, was it, I believe?
3: Ali, what do you make of that?
4: I think it's so hard to predict how a child is going to react in these situations. It's so, yeah, they might have worn a seatbelt in a car. I mean, I know my kid hated wearing a seatbelt in the car and would have reacted exactly the same in a car as well. And you can start to prepare a little bit. When I had the first issue with my child, after that, I would spend a few days beforehand pretending we were going on an aeroplane. We'd set up seats and I would put a strap around him and just go, oh, we're going to take off and we've got to listen for the pilots and stuff. And then I'm also a huge advocate of, like, if you want to use screens at this time, this is a great time. Distract that kid. Yeah, this is the perfect time to use screens. But, I mean, the flight was cancelled because the airport closes at 12:30. So presumably this was was super late at night. An overtired child is not negotiable. They don't want to listen to reason. They just are scared. They don't know what's going on. They should be fast asleep. It's a really tricky situation. So maybe if you think your child might have issues with this, plan a flight that's in the daytime, or plan a flight where you know your child is calmer, more reasonable, or just use the tools that you can have and practice beforehand. Maybe small toys that they can open from, you know, we go to the dollar store and get some, or Poundland or somewhere, get some small toys that you don't care if they break or lose or something like that, and use those to bribe them with. It's such a tricky situation, and until you don't know what kind of child you're going to get. It's not necessarily a parenting issue. You just don't know how a small human that's got, no concept of air travel is going to react to these situations.
3: Stay with us. We have other reaction to this. This voice message we got from a flight attendant in Nigeria, Chichi.
7: Hi. So basically, as a flight attendant, I would say that every flight starts from the house. It's not when you get to the airport or whatever. You, as a parent, basically you have to educate your child, young adult, or infant and still very little, but your child, you have to let them know and make it exciting for them. Let them look forward to the trip. Yeah, because, let them pack the bags, just do something fun to make them look forward to that trip, and let them know why it's important to listen to safety instructions, because it's going to save you and save them. It's for the safety of everyone. Safety first when it comes to aviation. After that, you have to make the flight enjoyable, pack up like their favorite snacks, and you have to also be, as a flight attendant, you must be assertive when it comes to setting grounds, right? When you know that, safety is jeopardized, you have to be assertive to let them know that, okay, you have to do this. I've been in situations where, let's say, you are disturbing the peace of everyone else around you and you're refusing to do what needs to be done, like fasten your seatbelt. I've been in a situation where I've told someone, oh, fasten your seatbelt, and they just, feel like it's a bluff. We had to turn and then disembark that passenger, and we continued our journey. So when people around you, because people travel a lot and they see that, okay, this is important, it doesn't take you, it's not going to kill you, it's for your own safety, for your own good. But for like children, I would say that it is the duty of the parents to, be firm with that child and, let them do what they have to do, because they have to do it for their own safety.
3: Thanks to Chichi in Nigeria for that. Back with Mapule, Cindy and Ali in South Africa, the UK and the US. As I mentioned, this has got a lot of people talking about just general behaviour on airlines. All of you have experience on working on airlines. I'm after your worst behaved passenger story. Who'd like to start?
4: Oh, I have so many.
3: Go on.
4: It's unbelievable. I mean, most of mine are adults. I have far more trouble with adult passengers than I ever do with children. One parent didn't help us out at all by feeding their kid constant Coke and chocolate, snacks and stuff like that. And they were so rude that every time they pressed the call bell, they'd be like, get my child a drink. There was no pleases, no thank yous, there was no nothing. So I gave them their child as much Coke as they kept demanding, and then inevitably when the child vomited everywhere, I also gave them the bags to clean that up. So, honestly, I have more trouble from usually drunk passengers. That's most of my stories come from drunk passengers, or passengers who've taken sleeping pills and drank, and then they go absolutely crazy. I mean, we're talking naked passengers, peeing over
3: naked.
4: Other passengers. Oh, my goodness. I don't know what it is about my flights, but
3: they find you so somehow, many. These people.
4: They hunt me out, people trying to open doors, people stealing other passengers' shoes, you name it, I've had it.
3: Mapule, what about you?
5: Oh, me, my worst was somebody booking a flight in economy, knowing you have a back problem and expecting a free upgrade.
3: Ooh.
5: The guy was old enough to be my father, but he was throwing tantrums like a five-year-old.
3: He wanted to be moved to a nice lie-flat seat.
5: Yes. He said because the seat is already free, why isn't he allowed to sit there? So we were trying to give him food. He started swearing at us. he just threw a major tantrum and is like, this is so unfair, but the seat is free. And I'm like, but people paid to sit in the comfort seat. If you knew you had back problems. And I tried to move him to a more comfortable seat, give him more pillows, but nothing was ever enough. Like, Ali's very right. When adults feel more entitled than any child you could ever have. We've had passengers that are tried to have, you know, intercourse on the aircraft. We've had people spitting on the floor, like the worst.
3: And has it just always been the same level of bad, Mapula, would you say? Or are we getting worse? Are we getting politer?
5: I feel like after COVID it became worse.
3: Mm.
5: Because during the COVID era when we were still flying, having to ask somebody to keep a mask on as if it was my rule, when the whole world was scared of COVID and people being rude and feeling entitled and telling you that they're not going to do that. Who are you to tell them they paid this money to do this? It's kind of, it was wild. I felt like people lost their sense of humanity.
3: Cindy, your worst passenger story, Cindy?
6: My worst one, unfortunately, I had a passenger die on a plane.
3: Oh, my gosh. Heart attack. Is that bad behaviour? I'm not sure it is.
6: Well, his wife was the bad behaviour.
3: Oh.
6: She, from the moment she got on the plane, she was screaming and complaining and moaning, and he kept apologising for her. She went to the bathroom. I was serving him coffee, and he collapsed.
3: Oh,
6: my
3: gosh.
6: We tried to resuscitate him in the aisle. We didn't have a doctor on board. We diverted. She came out of the toilet. I went up to her and said, I need to take you into the galley and have a chat with you. She walked up to the passenger on the floor, kicked him and said, get up, you're showing me up. By which time, the whole plane wanted to kill her. I did get her back into a seat, but when we landed, the body was taken off. It was distressing for us, but all the passengers. And she refused to get off. She said, I have a holiday to go on. You sort my husband out.
3: What?
6: Yes.
3: Oh, my gosh. What did you say to that?
6: I obviously asked the captain, what do we do? And he said, she has the right to travel. She has a ticket. So the body was organised to be taken back to Gatwick and she went on a holiday. But the next part of the flight onwards, I had so much trouble from the whole plane. People would go past her and say disgusting things. And it was horrible. It was a really bad flight.
3: That does sound
8: awful. Like the only way he could escape was by, you know, carking it. The only way he could escape his wife was by just collapsing.
6: Well, when he went off, I actually touched his hand and said, peace and quiet at last, God bless, because she was horrible.
8: Oh, that's awful.
3: Anyone listening, toying with a career on a plane, I think, slowly retracting that application as we speak. Thank you, all three of you. That was fascinating. Mapula in South Africa, Cindy Carmichael Brown here in the UK, and Ali Murphy in the US. All of them with, well, as you heard there, many, many varied years of working in the skies. We were talking about that because of this story that you might have seen from a little bit earlier on in the month, but reported quite a bit this weekend and yesterday about a flight in Canada, which basically had to be cancelled because of a child. I said a naughty child, but as Ali was telling us a few moments ago, some of the reporting suggesting this child was just scared. I mean, where do you draw the line between a child that's just scared and misbehaving? So much so they wouldn't sit down and put their seatbelt on, which meant that the flight, because it was late and the runway was about to close, eventually had to be just sent back to the terminal. And they flight had to be cancelled until the next day. Not as bad, I guess, as having a guest actually die on you and then have a grieving widow, and not so much grieving but shouting at you, but there we go. 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
12: An idea. Hard work and an education equal success. But what if success can be bought and the people doing the heavy lifting never get the credit? Professor of Sociology Patricia Kingori on the Shadow Scholars of Kenya, fueling the academics of the global north.
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3: BBC World Service, welcome to Outside Source. I'm Luke Jones and we are live from the middle of our global newsroom in central London. In a minute, we'll hear about what is happening in Syria about their ousted dictator, Bashar al-Assad. He has been sentenced by a court to death, but in absentia, of course, when his regime was overthrown at the back end of 2024, he fled Damascus and eventually popped up in Moscow in Russia. So he was not there to hear the charges, but his cousin and a former head of political security in a southern province in Syria was there. He was in a striped prison uniform. What does this mean then if the former president is sentenced but isn't there to actually receive that sentence? Also, with temperatures rising in parts of Europe and in Canada with wildfires, we'll hear about the latest situation there for people volunteering to try and help the situation. That's after the latest news.
13: BBC News with Sue Montgomery. A court in Syria has sentenced the ousted president Bashar al-Assad to death for crimes against humanity committed during the country's civil war. There were celebrations outside the court where the sentence was handed down. Bashar al-Assad, who fled with his family to Russia in 2024, was found guilty of premeditated murder. His cousin, Atif Najib, who was in charge of political security in Dera province, where the uprising began, was also sentenced to death. He was detained last year and has been convicted of crimes including the intentional killing of children. Ramzi Abu Nabot lost his brother in the Dera uprising.
14: I congratulate all the families of the martyrs, and I congratulate my father and mother on the death sentence against the criminal Atif Najib. We hope that Bashar al-Assad and all members of his criminal gang will be executed.
13: Rescuers in Colombia are continuing to search for survivors of an earthquake that's killed about 180 people. The western cities of Cali and Pereira were among the places worst hit by Monday's quake. Multi-story buildings have been reduced to rubble. Colombia's new president, Abelardo de la Espriella, has declared a state of emergency. More than 2,000 people have now died in the latest Ebola outbreak in the Democratic Republic of Congo. Health officials have said it's the fastest spreading outbreak in the country's history, with more than 4,300 confirmed cases. Emery Makomena is in Kinshasa.
15: The majority of the dead are still coming from the community. Those are the people who have died before reaching any treatment centre. And that's what they are grappling with now. The WHO, the Congolese government and their partners have sent now more people to convince the members of the family and the communities not to keep those ill at home, but bring them to any Ebola treatment centers as quickly as possible.
13: An attack by Yemen's Houthis on a small cargo ship is reported to have killed at least two members of the crew. The vessel was off the coast of Yemen near the mouth of the Red Sea when it was hit. Here's our Middle East correspondent, Yolande Nell.
16: If deaths are confirmed, they'd be the first in a Houthi strike on a ship since the US and Israel began the war with Iran at the end of February, stirring up regional tensions. The attack comes after a years-long truce in Yemen's civil war between the Houthis and the Saudi-backed, internationally recognized government collapsed last month. The Houthis have also attacked Saudi tankers in the Red Sea and oil facilities in parallel with Iran's closure of the Strait of Hormuz.
13: World News from the BBC. Hungary's parliament has approved a new president after the removal of the previous head of state. András Baka, who was head of the Supreme Court and a critic of the former Prime Minister Viktor Orbán, was the only candidate for the largely ceremonial role. Mr. Orbán's Fidesz party says the previous president, Tomáš Sulyak, was forced from office illegally by the new government of Péter Modzsor. Latvia has launched an extensive new operation to tackle the flow of immigrants entering the country from Belarus. On Monday night, the Latvian government said it uncovered a tunnel dug under the border by illegal migrants for the first time. Jacob Evans reports.
17: 15 migrants were found in the Latvian forest late on Monday. While tracking how they entered the country, border guards found the first underground tunnel dug from the Belarusian side. Normally, migrants try to clamber over the border fence. The announcement coincides with the launch of Latvia's Operation Werewolf, This will see a huge boost in personnel along the border, as well as the use of drones, helicopters and planes for the rest of the month. The EU has accused Belarus of orchestrating the flow of migrants into the country and towards its borders with Latvia, as well as Lithuania and Poland, calling it a form of hybrid warfare.
13: Istanbul Airport has overtaken Heathrow in London as Europe's busiest airport. The aviation hub in Turkey's largest city recorded just over 8 million passengers in July, according to the trade body Airports Council International. The US-Israel war with Iran has reduced Heathrow's passenger traffic, with Middle East routes down just over 20% year on year. Psychiatrists in Japan are warning that an increasing number of children are suffering from addiction to smartphones, which they say is becoming a wider social problem. One expert said infinite scrolling of short videos had a powerful addictive pull. BBC News.
3: Hello, you're listening to the BBC World Service. This is Outside Source. I'm Luke Jones at our little desk here in the middle of our global newsroom in London. In a minute, we'll think about the heat wave that is troubling parts of Europe and also the hot summer that Canada has endured as well. We're going to be speaking from some volunteers who've been assisting some of the many evacuees who had to leave their homes because of particularly devastating wildfires. First, the situation in Syria. You might have heard in the news bulletin there that a Syrian court has sentenced the ousted dictator Bashar al-Assad to death in absentia after convicting him of war crimes and crimes against humanity during the country's civil war. It is the first conviction against Assad, who fled from Damascus to Moscow with his entire family after his regime was overthrown in December 2024, ending his family's five-decade grip on power. We've been getting some reaction to this. We got this voice note from a teacher in Syria.
18: Hi BBC, this is Basma Adi from Hama in Syria. Syrians in the streets today, myself included, are so happy about the ruling issued today against the fugitive dictator Bashar al-Assad, his brother Maher, and the criminal Atif Najib, who was one of the main reasons behind the outbreak of the Syrian revolution and the war in Syria. Today our martyrs can finally rest in peace. What happened today is a lesson to the world. No matter how brutal or criminal a tyrant becomes, his fate will ultimately be a terrible one. It's true that he is currently outside the country, but we still have hope that one day he will fall into the hands of the Syrian people and that the sentence will be carried out. Many people believe that there is no need for a trial and that he deserves the death penalty, because during his rule, women, men, and children were executed and killed without committing any crime, without trials, and arbitrarily. From the perspective of many people, he therefore deserves the same treatment. But I feel differently. I'm happy that he is being put on a trial, because this is a proof that now we are living under a state that respects the law. It's also a proof that in the new Syria there is no place for arbitrariness and that we are moving in the right direction toward justice, progress and a better future.
3: The reaction of a teacher there in Syria. Well, let's take you to Damascus, the capital, and speak to BBC Arabic's Haybar Othman, who is on the line. Haybar, welcome to Outside Source. Tell us about how all of this came about. Was there a trial? Was there evidence heard? Did people give testimony?
19: The fourth criminal court here in Damascus has issued a death sentence against Atif Najib, the maternal cousin of Bashar al-Assad and former head of the political security branch in Daraa Governorate. This ruling today follows multiple charges leveled against Atif Najib, including committing crimes of murder, kidnapping and torture kids during the first month of the protest in Syria. This ruling is considered as the first of its kind in the path of what the Syrian authorities call transitional justice, which was launched in the country earlier last year. During the session of Atif Najib trial today, the court also issued in absentia death sentence against former Syrian President Bashar al-Assad and his brother Maher al-Assad on charges relating committing war crimes and crimes against humanity. Regarding the reactions outside the wall of the Palace of Justice in Damascus, we saw many people celebrating especially the families of the victims, and they distribute candies among themselves. And some of them, they were like carrying a picture of the victims. They told us that the Syrian revolution got a new victory, and they consider this moment as the victory of the transitional justice in Syria.
3: Of course, Bashar al-Assad wasn't there. He's still in Moscow, we think, where he fled after his regime fell at the end of 2024. What do we know about what he is up to there and what his life is like there?
19: Regarding Bashar al-Assad, as you mentioned, Bashar al-Assad, the last Syrian president right now, with his family, they are in Moscow. They didn't publish anything regarding his life. But what we know so far that he is in Moscow and going back to the rolling Damascus today, we know that Moscow will not surrender or hand over Bashar al-Assad to the new Syrian government. This rolling is kind of symbolic, so we don't think that Moscow will surrender Bashar al-Assad again to new Syrian government.
3: In 2024, when his regime was falling, I remember I was in this seat at this desk speaking to some of your colleagues and some people affected in Syria, and so many of them then and in the months afterwards said that what was needed to move forward was a sense of closure and justice about what had happened under Assad's regime. Do you think that that will provide a lot of this closure that many people need?
19: Correct. As I mentioned, advance the what the Syrian authorities call transitional justice. It starts earlier last year, and in last April, we saw the first session of Atif Najib, and today it was a sentence of death against him. And after a few days, there is another, charges against Wasim al-Assad and Ahmed Hassoun and the last Syrian, internal security minister. So this process is going step by step. And today was the first step. And as I mentioned, the families in Syria, they said this step is a new victory for the Syrian revolution and a new victory for that transitional justice in whole Syria.
3: Hebar, thanks for that. That's Hebar Othman in Damascus in Syria. He's from BBC Arabic. You're listening to Outside Source on the BBC World Service. Here in Europe, it is hot, in London especially. Another heat wave is heading for many of us. Ben Rich from the BBC Weather Centre is with me. Where exactly is going to be heating up and by how much?
20: Yeah, quite large areas of Europe, actually. In fact, across the eastern side of Europe, it's been very hot over recent days. There it is going to be cooling off a little bit. But right now, Italy is very hot. There are red warnings for heat across many parts of Italy. Temperatures getting up to around 40 degrees. Same goes just across the Adriatic there in Croatia. Red warnings in force for parts of Croatia right now. The heat in that area is going to persist for another few days. And then France and Spain will be joining in once again with temperatures in parts of France. Parts of Spain getting up into the low 40s Celsius. Yet another unwanted burst of heat in what has been a truly extraordinary summer so far.
3: Well, you say extraordinary. To what extent is this just August?
20: No, so temperatures have been persistently above the norm across many parts of Western Europe. In terms of how dry it has been, that's another part of this story. Mm. Soil moisture levels across the western side of Europe, according to Copernicus, which is the EU's climate monitoring service, they say that soil moisture levels are lower than they were in 2022, which people in Europe will remember was a really extraordinary drought. This year is worse than that. Also, in terms of the heat, it's hard to keep count of how many heat waves we've had. Here in the UK, we've got the fifth heat wave building right now. I think we're up to four or five in many parts of Western Europe as well. So this is certainly not normal summer weather. Normal summer weather brings ups and downs. It brings extremes in all directions. What we've been seeing relentlessly is extremes of heat. And scientists are convinced that this is more evidence that climate change is having a part to play.
3: And what kind of temperatures are we talking about? Because there might be people listening to this in Qatar or in Saudi Arabia who will say, you know, 35 degrees or whatever you're complaining about, centigrade, is nothing. I guess it's part of the problem, our ability to cope with it, what we're used to, our built environment.
20: 100%. That's exactly it. So, yes, I mean, it's funny you mentioned the Middle East. I mean, in Iraq, over the next couple of days, there will be places that get to 50 or 51 degrees.
3: Wow.
20: Which sounds, sitting here in London, incredible. Actually, that's not that unusual in that part of the world.
3: That's about 122 Fahrenheit.
20: Is that right? Yeah. Well, yeah, I saw you looking that up on the computer. He doesn't just know these things. Yes. But no, they are used to that. People living in the cities there know that air conditioning is a big thing in those cities in the Gulf. In Western Europe, and particularly here in the UK, we really are not equipped to deal with this heat. So it's extreme because it varies from what we're used to. That's the really important thing to say.
3: Yes. So I guess, should we all be basically preparing to deal with this kind of summer more regularly in the future? Or is the sort of global warming less sort of linear and predictable than
20: So a couple of things to say. Firstly, not every summer is going to be like this. Even as the climate warms overall, there will still be short-term extremes of hot but also cooler weather. So not every summer is going to be like this. Mm-hmm. But what climate change does is it loads the dice. It increases the odds of seeing these very hot summers. As the global temperatures generally climb, and we know that temperatures around the globe have risen by about 1.3, 1.4 degrees overall, it just increases the opportunity for us to see those extremes of hot weather. There are a couple of things going on this summer as well that are particularly unusual. Very high sea temperatures, that's part of it. So the sea temperatures are through the Mediterranean, but right around many parts of Europe are well above the norm. So that just means the oceans have got a lot more heat stored within them. The oceans normally have a cooling effect around the coasts. That cooling effect is reduced because the oceans are hotter. And also, I've already mentioned the dry weather. Because of how dry the soil now is, it is easier for temperatures to climb. If you've got wet soil, some of the sun's energy gets used up in evaporating the water, first of all. Then it heats the ground and the air. But with very little water around, all of the sun's energy instead goes into heating, and so temperatures can climb even more readily.
3: Final serious question. We were talking on the programme last week about, or maybe the week before, about office wear in a heat wave. To the nearest centigrade, what is the temperature at which it becomes acceptable to wear shorts in the office, would you say?
20: Well, it would depend on who you ask. We have colleagues here at BBC Weather who, as soon as the temperature gets above 20 degrees, they're in their shorts.
3: Wow.
20: It's about 25 degrees Celsius, so about 77 Fahrenheit here in London today, and I came in my shorts, so that's about my level, and I think it's acceptable.
3: We'll forgive you. Ben Rich, BBC Weather's presenter, thank you very much indeed. Well, of course, there was lots of these challenges in Europe, as Ben was explaining there, but also Canada has endured a very hot summer that has fueled wildfires across remote forests and many other regions as well. More than 4,600 fires have burned about 4 million hectares of land nationwide this year. Yesterday, authorities there warned that lightning, hot temperatures and strong winds could fuel new wildfires in the British Columbia region, where the fast-moving Bald Range fire continues to spread. More than 20,000 people across the province have been forced to leave their homes, and Canadian police said that an 80-year-old woman died in the wildfire, marking a rare fatality in this year's fire season. Let's speak to a couple of people who've been volunteering, assisting the evacuees. Jason Garrett is from Valley First, and Trevor Moss is from Co Food Bank. Welcome both. Thanks for making time for us. Jason, what is happening where you are, and what are you doing to try and help?
2: Yes, thank you, Luke, and appreciate you having us on. It all kind of began on Friday night when we're down at the food bank actually on the Friday helping with some comfort kits, and then Friday night, of course, it went, the fire got out of control. We were headed down to the food bank on the Saturday because we figured we would need a hand. We were evacuated in 2023 with the McDougall Creek fire, so we knew what support they would need. And then while we were there, we built the kits, and then Trevor sent us to the evacuation zone where they were staying in the afternoon to help and support and just offer some comfort to the evacuees that were there.
3: Trevor, what about you?
0: Yeah, so my role at the food bank is the executive director of the Central Okanagan Food Bank. One of the things that we did notice, and we activated right away, so the fires kind of took off, like, say, at 9 o'clock at night. And this is, I've been in BC for 10 years now. This is the fastest fire I've ever seen ignited. And it just took off. So people, like, really had to, like, almost run for their lives, which they did, actually. Mm. And then they all showed up in lodging centers. They went down towards Penticton, West Kelowna, which is around 30 minutes from the massive fire. And so what we did is we kicked into emergency mode and started to work with the people that were there with the Salvation Army. And then people were coming out and they were in shock. Trauma, like, and then they're like, well, what are you doing right now? And we're like, listen, we have these comfort kits that are prepared for you. It's fresh fruit from farmers, it's trail mix, all those things. And I could not believe their response when they're like, I don't know if this should be for me. And I'm like, maybe I should try to give it to someone else. And I just said, listen, this is exactly who it's for, and we just want to give you some comfort in a very trauma, you know, oriented time. So
3: what kind of a situation have you seen people in, Jason? I mean, I assume without a place to stay, but I imagine not without many things that they can take with them as well.
2: Absolutely. On Saturday afternoon, people were evacuated at 3 a.m. and they were just confused. They had their cats with them and really nothing else, or their animals. A lot of stress. Confusion is the main word, because they didn't really know what they needed to do and where they could go. And obviously anxiety, because they're not sure whether their house is going to be still standing when they go back, and a lot of uncertainty. So that was where it was, the generosity of the community was just magnificent. Mm-hmm. And we can actually just talk to them and just comfort them, let them know we're here for them. And as Trevor said, we had people coming up and going, no, I don't need that. Yes, you do. And then going forward, we're here to support you as well. And the food bank is open every day for you. But yeah, just a lot of that unknown and uncertainty of what's next.
3: How long can you go on supporting people? Because I'm sure you're constrained in a similar way to the way your community you're trying to help is.
0: Yeah, so the way we look at this, Luke, is we look at it like, we learned a lot from the 2023 fires, and that was massive as well. We learned that there's a 3-day response, and then there is what's called a 3-week response and a 3-month response. So we're now entering into that 3-week response. The majority of people are in hotels. So now we're creating these new comfort hotel kits. It's all like microwavable, more sustainable food. And then imagine whenever they're called back to their homes, which could be 10, 12 days, 2-3 weeks, all of their food, all the freezer stuff is spoiled. And that's where it puts a lot of pressure on people. And then of course, it's the people that have lost their homes. So to answer your question, yeah, right, the community is reaching out to us. We're saying, listen, if you donate directly towards us, we will keep this specifically for the fire evacuees. And then we're gonna journey with them along the way for essentials, for, you know, hygiene, those types of things, because that's what matters the most. And we've learned, unfortunately, from previous years, because we're in a semi, you know, desert kind of area. And unfortunately, it's like a powder keg right now. It's very, everyone's nervous and anxious.
3: That it could get worse.
0: Yeah, absolutely. We still think there's another 4 to 6 weeks of critical, you know, time here where you got to get through this. We haven't had rain at all in 2 months, and we did not have any snow in the valley. Like, I did not take a shovel out all winter, which is not the norm. So you can see how it's magnified, and everyone feels that in this, you know, community and along the lake. And we're even thankful that you'd be willing to reach out and talk to us about this. But yeah, I'm sure a lot of other people are feeling this in other places in Europe, because they've experienced something similar as well.
3: Well, yeah, we've been hearing on the programme, well, our colleague Ben was telling us about the temperatures that we're experiencing here in London. A few weeks ago on the programme, we were talking about the Danube in Germany being so low and so dry that people weren't even able to work on it. But I guess a wildfire is a completely different kettle of fish in terms of the destruction that it can do. Jason, I, thankfully, have never seen a wildfire, never been caught up in one. Can you describe for someone like me what it is like, what it actually does? I mean, how quickly even it moves?
2: That's the thing. There's just no words for it. You know, you look at it and it's cresting over the hill, and then all of a sudden the stories are it's right on your back door, and it's just dark. The embers are blowing everywhere. You see the footage of even them trying to evacuate from Summerland there on Friday night, and it's just the scary thought. You're driving through thick smoke. As I said, embers flying everywhere, fire on either side. Sometimes some of the evacuees were recalling those stories from Penticton, and the heat coming from it as well. It's just one of the scariest things you don't want to be caught in and hopefully don't need to go through. And then you've got that anxiety of, is my house still standing? What have I lost? How do we regroup? Comes into play as well while you're out, as they try to triage what's happened in the communities.
3: Because Jason, I guess the advice is just get out and get away. There's nothing you can do to protect yourself. It's staying in situ. No.
2: Yes, and as we said, human life is what we need to worry about first and foremost, and make sure your family's safe. And get out when you can, because it gets shut off pretty quick with the evacuation routes and stuff.
3: And in your part of British Columbia, Trevor, I mean, what has the damage been so far?
0: Yeah, it's one of the bigger ones in history. I mean, there's, you know, two or three of them, but the damage is extensive. Infrastructure has been lost, houses, and then people have to rebuild. Like, funny enough, from the 2023 fires, people are just starting to get their houses back, and some of those same people are being evacuated again. So you can see the layer of trauma that is taking place. And even in my house, like, I got my essentials packed in the pictures and those types of things, because I watched the fires from my home just kind of ignite. You can see the flames. So it's very concerning. And then what I just do is I'm like, okay, let's just go help, right? And that's why we turn to these, you know, emergency relief, because people need it. They appreciate it. And it's also a way that people can donate and just give back, because either they've gone through it or they've experienced some type of hardship in their life, maybe not even a fire, but they get it. They understand it, right?
3: And what do you guys do for your day jobs? I mean, is this a volunteering effort or is this your paid job, Jason?
2: No, I actually work for True Cooperative Bank with Valley First. So my day job is in finance. But I'm lucky to have the support from the team that we work very closely with, Trevor's team at the Central Okanagan Food Bank.
3: Yeah.
2: And we're allowed to go out and help the community when we're needed, which is great.
3: That must feel good, Trevor. For all the horrible things that are happening, it must feel good to be able to do a bit of good for people who live around you.
0: Yeah, and I do have some full-time staff. Like, we are a larger food bank, so on a regular month, we are taking care of, outside of fires, like, over 11,000 clients. So we are a little bit bigger and have the infrastructure to respond to this. But the heart of it is about helping people. And I'll never forget some of the stories with that one lady I encountered on Wednesday morning, I can't remember what day it was, but I think it might have been Saturday. But when it was the first day the fires broke out here, like, I just remember her story, and I will never forget that. But it's the comfort in that little act of kindness.
3: Yeah.
0: That just, it matters. And I think if I can say anything, what I'm hearing from evacuees, whether, you know, you're in England or wherever you are, their donations are just being transferred to them. And I just want to let everyone know that it's making a difference.
3: Trevor, Jason, all the best. Thanks both.
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12: An idea, hard work and an education equal success. But what if success can be bought and the people doing the heavy lifting never get the credit? Professor of Sociology Patricia Kingori on the Shadow Scholars of Kenya, fueling the academics of the global north.
1: Then, Witness History finds out how Princess Elizabeth became queen while staying in Kenya.
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3: Hello, welcome to our BBC newsroom in central London. You're listening to Outside Source on the BBC World Service with me, Luke Jones. In a minute, we will brief you on what exactly happened with that plane which Donald Trump said he was going on at the NATO summit in Turkey, and then turns out he didn't. He was slipped out in a catering truck. Also, after the story of a child causing a flight to be cancelled in Canada, we will discuss behaviour on planes with some air stewards.
13: BBC News with Sue Montgomery. Syria's ousted President Bashar al-Assad has been sentenced to death for crimes against humanity committed during the civil war. The former leader wasn't in court, having fled to Russia 2 years ago. His cousin, who was in charge of political security in Dera province, was also sentenced to death. Rescuers in Colombia are continuing to search for survivors of Monday's earthquake, which has killed at least 180 people. The cities of Cali and

0: Health officials say it's the fastest spreading Ebola outbreak in the DRC's history. Lebanon has become the first country in the Middle East to abolish the death penalty. Parliament voted to replace the sentence with life imprisonment with hard labour. At least 29 people have been killed in clashes between security forces and armed men in northern Nigeria. The gunmen in Kebbi State are suspected of planning raids on villages and abducting residents. The owner of one of Ukraine's largest metalworks says a Russian airstrike has killed 7 members of staff at its site in Zaporizhia. Metinvest said more than 20 were wounded. Spanish police say they've dismantled a criminal group in the Canary Islands who recruited vulnerable underage migrant girls from care centres and sent them to mainland Europe. The civil guard said the girls were from sub-Saharan Africa and many were allegedly sexually exploited. A nuclear plant in northern France has had to shut down 3 of its reactors because swarms of jellyfish have clogged the pumps used to cool the units. The plant is the biggest in Western Europe. BBC News.
1: BBC World Service, welcome to our global newsroom in central London. I'm Luke Jones and this is Outside Source, coming to you live from the very thick of things here. We will brief you on not one but 2 major stargazing events in Europe, a solar eclipse and a meteor shower that many people are getting excited about. And also the story that is the top story on many US networks today, the ruse, the switcheroo, which saw Donald Trump, it is revealed, not getting on a plane that he was saying he was going to be getting on, but actually being slipped out in a catering truck because of a perceived threat from Iran. We'll brief you on exactly what happened in a moment. First, a different airline story, one in Canada. A child caused a Porter Airways flight to be cancelled one evening because, according to a statement from the airline, they were standing in their seat and wouldn't secure their seatbelt. Their parents tried to deal with them, the crew tried to get them to sit, but in the end, the airline and everyone involved was unsuccessful, and because it was getting towards midnight where the runway closed, the plane had to turn back to the terminal and be cancelled, and they had to try again tomorrow. It has reignited quite the debate about behaviour and etiquette on airlines. So we thought we'd get together 3 former air stewards to weigh in. Mapule is in South Africa, Cindy Carmichael Brown is here in the UK, and Ali Murphy is in the US. This is what she made of that Canadian story.
2: Well, you know, I'm hearing different reports. I'm hearing that the child is actually terrified. And let's face it, if you are a toddler and suddenly you're being put in a metal tube surrounded by 150 strangers and you're strapped down, that's kind of scary. You have no concept of air travel. And from what I hear, the child was terrified and refused to sit down. The crew would have had multiple attempts to try and get the child to sit and be safely secured. But at the end of the day, if they're not secured, you have to make that decision to either offload them or, I mean, there's nothing else you can do bar pinning somebody down and beating them, which nobody would actually want to do. So I have had this before as a parent. I travelled with my 3-year-old and he was very tired. It was a late night flight and he's neurodivergent and he was just terrified of being strapped into this seat and he couldn't get to me because I was sat like just one seat away from him and he didn't understand why he had to sit down there and was trying to get out. And luckily we were able to bribe him with chocolate and he sat down, so that was great. But you're basically looking at a parent's worst day and it's now in the global news, and I just feel bad for the parents. I feel bad for the other passengers who were probably trying to get home to their families or their jobs, and it's just not a good day for anybody all round.
1: No. Mapule, what do you think? I mean, is it just unavoidable, as Ali's sort of suggesting there?
3: Yes, it is unavoidable. You can't really tell what a child would respond to because it's different with an adult. But if there's a child, you can't predict whether they will listen to the rules or not. So it is very uncomfortable for everyone because I can imagine the discomfort that the parent is feeling, the frustration that the parent is feeling. And obviously also nobody wants to get off a flight to spend the rest of the, because people have things to do.
1: Yeah.
3: But when it comes to the safety of the airline, there's really nothing the airline could have done.
1: So what
3: besides follow, because that's a safety issue.

0: Absolutely. What should the parent maybe have done? Maybe in advance of even getting on the plane and booking a flight with their child?
1: In all honesty, I don't think there is, because there's not like any simulation that could prepare a child to sit on the seat, because children are unpredictable. You can't really tell if a child would listen to your rules on that day. So usually what parents try and find to try and get them to sleep prior to boarding the aircraft, because then they're asleep. So yes, then you are in control of their actions.
0: They don't know what's happening. Cindy, but what would you say?
2: Well, I'm surprised, because basically, does this child wear a seatbelt in a car? Because, and if it does, why couldn't the parent practice sitting in the back row of the seat next to them, show them, and do some work with the child before? Possibly take some counselling. Perhaps the child needs some slight medication that would help him be calm. But the bottom line is, the stewardesses, you know, that we've been talking here, we're not there just to serve food and drinks. We're there for the passenger safety. If you're not sitting with your seatbelt on during turbulence or an air pocket, severe damage can be done and possibly even kill a minor. So they should have known there was going to be a problem, and I think the parents should have done more. As a passenger on that flight, I would be furious at the extra cost and time it would have cost me because of one small three-year-old child, was it, I believe?
0: Ali, what do you make of that?
3: I think it's so hard to predict how a child is going to react in these situations. They might have worn a seatbelt in a car. I mean, I know my kid hated wearing a seatbelt in the car and would have reacted exactly the same in a car as well. And you can start to prepare a little bit. When I had the first issue with my child, after that, I would spend a few days beforehand pretending we were going on an aeroplane. We'd set up seats and I would put a strap around him and just go, oh, we're going to take off and we've got to listen for the pilots and stuff. And then I'm also a huge advocate of, like, if you want to use screens at this time, this is a great time. Distract that kid. Yeah, this is the perfect time to use screens. But, I mean, the flight was cancelled because the airport closes at 12:30. So presumably this was super late at night. An overtired child is not negotiable. They don't want to listen to reason. They just are scared. They don't know what's going on. They should be fast asleep. It's a really tricky situation. So maybe if you think your child might have issues with this, plan a flight that's in the daytime, or plan a flight where you know your child is calmer, more reasonable, or just use the tools that you can have and practice beforehand. Maybe small toys that they can open from, you know, we go to the dollar store and get some, Poundland or somewhere, get some small toys that you don't care if they break or lose or something like that, and use those to bribe them with. It's such a tricky situation, and until you don't know what kind of child you're going to get. It's not necessarily a parenting issue. You just don't know how a small human that's got no concept of air travel is going to react to these situations.
0: Stay with us. We have other reaction to this. This voice message we got from a flight attendant in Nigeria, Chi Chi.
4: Hi. So basically, as a flight attendant, I would say that every flight starts from the house. It's not when you get to the airport or whatever. You, as a parent, basically you have to educate your child, young adult, or, you know, infant and still very little, but your child, you have to let them know and make it exciting for them. Let them look forward to the trip. Yeah, because, you know, let them pack the bags, you know, just do something fun to make them look forward to that trip, and let them know why it's important to listen to safety instructions, because it's going to save you and save them. You know, it's for the safety of everyone. Safety first when it comes to aviation. After that, you have to make the flight enjoyable, pack up like their favorite snacks, and, you know, just, you have to also be, as a flight attendant, you must be assertive when it comes to setting grounds, right? When you know that, you know, safety is jeopardized, you have to be assertive to let them know that, okay, you have to do this. I've been in situations where, let's say, you are disturbing the peace of everyone else around you and you're refusing to do what needs to be done, like fasten your seatbelt. I've been in a situation where I've told someone, oh, fasten your seatbelt, and they just, feel like is a bluff, we had to turn and then disembark that passenger and, you know, we continued our journey. So when people around you, because people travel a lot and they see that, okay, this is important. It doesn't take you, you know, it's not going to kill you. It's for your own safety, for your own good. But for like children, I would say that it is the duty of the parents to, you know, be firm with that child and, you know, let them do what they have to do, because they have to do it for their own safety.
0: Thanks to Chichi in Nigeria for that. Back with Mapule, Cindy and Ali in South Africa, the UK and the US. As I mentioned, this has got a lot of people talking about just general behaviour on airlines. All of you have experience on working on airlines. I'm after your worst behaved passenger story. Who'd like to start?
3: Oh, I have so many.
0: Go on.
3: It's unbelievable. I mean, most of mine are adults. I have far more trouble with adult passengers than I ever do with children. But I mean, one parent didn't help us out at all by feeding their kid constant Coke and chocolate snacks and stuff like that. And they were so rude that every time they pressed the call bell, they'd be like, get my child a drink. There was no pleases, no thank yous, there was no nothing. So I gave them their child as much Coke as they kept demanding, and then inevitably when the child vomited everywhere, I also gave them the bags to clean that up. So, honestly, I have more trouble from usually drunk passengers. That's most of my stories come from drunk passengers or passengers who've taken sleeping pills and drank, and then they go absolutely crazy. I mean, we're talking naked passengers, peeing over
0: naked.
3: Other passengers. Oh, my goodness. Yeah, I don't know what it is about my flights, but
0: they find you somehow, these people.
3: They hunt me out, yeah. Yeah, people trying to open doors, people stealing other passengers' shoes, you name it, I've had it.
0: Mapule, what about you?
1: Oh, me, my worst was somebody booking a flight in economy, knowing you have a back problem and expecting a free upgrade.
0: Ooh.
1: The guy was old enough to be my father, but he was throwing tantrums like a five-year-old.
0: He wanted to be moved to a nice,
1: on the
0: flat seat.
1: Yes. He said, because the seat is already free, why isn't he allowed to sit there? So we were trying to give him food. He started swearing at us. He just threw a major tantrum and was like, this is so unfair, but the seat is free. And I'm like, but people paid to sit in the comfort seat. If you knew you had back problems. And I tried to move him to a more comfortable seat, give him more pillows, but nothing was ever enough. Like, Ali's very right. When adults feel more entitled than any child you could ever have. We've had passengers that are trying to have, you know, intercourse on the aircraft. We've had people spitting on the floor, like the worst.
0: And has it just always been the same level of bad, Mapule, would you say? Or are we getting worse? Are we getting politer?
1: I feel like after COVID, it became worse.
0: Hmm.
1: Because during the COVID era, when we were still flying, having to ask somebody to keep a mask on as if it was my rule, when the whole world was scared of COVID and people being rude and feeling entitled and telling you that they're not going to do that. Who are you to tell them they've paid this money to do this? It was wild. I felt like people lost their sense of humanity.
0: Cindy, your worst passenger story, Cindy?
2: My worst one, unfortunately, I had a passenger die on a plane.
0: Oh, my gosh.
2: Heart attack.
0: Is that bad behaviour? I'm not sure it is.
2: Well, it's his wife was the bad behaviour.
0: Oh.
2: She, from the moment she got on the plane, she was screaming and complaining and moaning, and he kept apologising for her. She went to the bathroom. I was serving him coffee, and he collapsed.
0: Oh, my gosh.
2: We tried to resuscitate him in the aisle. We didn't have a doctor on board. We diverted. She came out of the toilet. I went up to her and said, I need to take you into the galley and have a chat with you. She walked up to the passenger on the floor, kicked him and said, get up, you're showing me up. By which time, the whole plane wanted to kill her. I did get her back into a seat, but when we landed, the body was taken off. It was distressing for us, but all the passengers. And she refused to get off. She said, I have a holiday to go on. You sort my husband out.
0: What? Oh,
2: yes.
0: My gosh. What did you
2: Believe
0: say to that?
2: I obviously asked the captain, what do we do? And he said, she has the right to travel. She has a ticket. So the body was organised to be taken back to Gatwick and she went on a holiday. But the next part of the flight onwards, I had so much trouble from the whole plane. People would go past her and say disgusting things and It was horrible. It was a really bad flight.
0: That does sound
3: awful. Like the only way he could escape was by, you know, carking it. The only way he could escape his wife was by just collapsing.
2: Well, when he went off, I actually touched his hand and said, peace and quiet at last, God bless, because she was horrible.
0: She absolutely sounds it. Former air stewards there on dealing with some particularly bad behaviour after that child on a flight in Canada stopped the plane from actually being able to leave and had to be cancelled. Always good to hear from cabin crew. They've always got the best stories. You're listening to Outside Source on the BBC World Service with me, Luke Jones. Speaking of planes, there's a very incredible story out of the US. President Donald Trump reportedly hid in an airport catering container and was taken into a military jet for a secret flight out of Turkey last month after the NATO summit. And the journalists who were travelling with him didn't know. They still thought they were travelling with him. Our US correspondent, Bernd Busman Jr., is here to brief us on what exactly happened, Bernd.
5: Well, according to new reporting from the Washington Post and New York Times, President Trump, on his way back from the NATO summit in Ankara on July 8th, footage showed him getting on board the aircraft. Now, what appears to have happened, according to these reports, is immediately once he was on board the aircraft and out of the view of journalists who were there, he was taken off the aircraft and put in what is essentially a catering truck that brings food and other supplies to the aircraft before it takes off, before being moved to a smaller military aircraft that took him to the UK, and ultimately he got back on Air Force One and headed to the US. Now, what prompted this is still a little unclear. There's been reporting that suggested there was a threat from Iran. Of course, Turkey is neighboring Iran, and just in that week alone, President Trump had ordered renewed strikes inside Iran that led them to take this step. But it's very, very unusual and very, very unusual for the press pool to not have any idea where the president is, and for staff members on board the aircraft to not necessarily be aware that they were no longer traveling with the president. Essentially, what these reports say is that those on board the aircraft that was labeled Air Force One at the time were being used as decoys in an elaborate deception operation as the president was moved out of Turkey.
0: And do we know if this is usual practice for a president traveling when they think there is some kind of a threat, or is this a completely novel idea, do we think?
5: Well, it's certainly not a novel idea. I've spent most of this morning speaking to Secret Service agents, current and former, and the use of decoys is actually quite common domestically and internationally. For example, I often travel in the president's motorcade, and there's two vehicles that look identical that are referred to as the Beast. It's the heavily armored limousine that President Trump travels in. And often they'll switch positions in the motorcade to kind of confuse any potential threat. Similarly, HMX-1, the Marine Corps squadron that operates the Marine One, the president's helicopter, they fly in groups of two or three usually, and they switch in the air the order in which they're traveling. So it's certainly not unprecedented to use decoys. I think what's a little different here is that there were still reporters and staff members on board the aircraft that weren't aware of where the president is. Or what was taking place, even in previous trips in which presidents have gone to war zones, Iraq, for example, Ukraine. At least a few members of the White House press pool, and certainly many of the president's staff, knew exactly where he was at the time. So it's just a very unusual kind of extension of what they call the presidential shell game, which is that sort of elaborate deception of moving cars and helicopters and aircraft.
0: Donald Trump, though, is somebody who has faced a lot of threats in office and out, and in the past it's been reported threats from Iran.
5: That's something that the president brings up very frequently. On that trip alone, he said to reporters that he considers himself to be Iran's number one target. And of course, we've seen the very narrowly avoided assassination attempt in Butler, Pennsylvania last year, or in 2024 rather, and the White House Correspondents' Dinner shooting incident earlier this year. So it's certainly not unprecedented that there be threats against him. But what's not clear here is what the threat from Iran supposedly was and just how serious it was. But many people I've spoken to this morning suggested that for this very unusual step to be taken, that the U.S. intelligence community and the Secret Service considered this to be a very credible, perhaps even imminent threat to that aircraft.
0: Bernd, thanks very much for that. That's Bernd Busman Jr., our correspondent in Washington, D.C. Plenty more on this story over on the BBC News website. You can actually see a video where the moment we think Donald Trump got into that catering van and was slipped out of the plane can be seen. You can see that van just to the side of the shot. Well worth having a look. You're listening to Outside Source on the BBC World Service with me, Luke Jones. Let's get to some sports news. It is another day and another development in the story surrounding football's world governing body, FIFA, and its embattled president, Gianni Infantino. Our sports reporter, Nishat Lada, is here. Nishat, what's happening?
6: Well, Luke, the latest person to add their voice to the story is, guess who? A certain Donald Trump, would you believe?
0: Never off the radio.
6: The US president has publicly backed Infantino, saying on his Truth Social account that it would be a terrible mistake if Infantino was ousted from his post as FIFA president. Now, Trump has said he is fantastic, having just presided over the most successful World Cup by four times ever presented. If he is gone, it will never be as successful or profitable again. Those are the words of Donald Trump. Well, this very public vote of confidence comes just a day after three football confederations accused FIFA in an open letter of breaking trust through deception. Those three confederations are UEFA, Europe's governing body, the Asian Football Confederation, and CONCACAF, who run football in North and Central America. And it underlines really their continued opposition to Infantino's now abandoned plans to sell off stakes in the World Cup to private investors. The question, Luke, is will President Trump's comments help or hinder Infantino's bid for that fourth term in office? Well, you can read all about it on our BBC Sport website, where you can also get the latest from the European Athletics Championships, because they are well underway in Birmingham here in the UK. It is the first time the UK has staged these championships. It's day two of action, five more gold medals on offer tonight, and amongst them, the men's 100 metres, always very keenly anticipated. I'm sure that will be the highlight of the night's action.
0: Nisha, thanks very much for watching, for telling us about that. And if watching 100 metre men's running won't do it for you, what about a solar eclipse? Many people in Europe are getting very excited about this major event. Our science correspondent, Palab Ghosh, is in Spain. Is that a good place to see it, Palab?
7: Hi, Luke. It's the best, I think. I'm in Burgos, which has become a centre for many visitors, people who watch eclipses regularly. They've all decided to come here in their thousands. And the reason for that is that a total eclipse is an absolutely sensational moment. So just to describe it, it's when the moon obscures the bright disk of the sun. And it's not just that. That is only a fraction of the story, because the sun is normally so bright that you can't see its inner beauty, the shimmering atmosphere around it. And then slightly later, you see these triangles coming off it, which are huge nuclear explosions. So these are all incredible sights that can only be seen during totality.
0: And are there lots of people like you? I mean, I get that you're doing it for work, but are there lots of people travelling to parts of Europe to try and get a good view of this?
7: Absolutely. As I say, there are thousands just coming to Burgos itself, because it does have the right weather conditions. It's not going to be cloudy, which is the main eclipse spoiler. The view, the light is good. So there's thousands coming here and across many parts of northern Spain. And of course, it's not only Spain. It will be going to places that people can't go to, over the Arctic. It will go over Iceland, so the people of Iceland will be able to see it, and Greenland, and it'll clip Portugal. But Spain does seem to be the most popular and convenient area for people to see it.
0: was reading in one of the newspapers here a little bit earlier on, reports of a 98% jump in prices for hotel rooms in Reykjavik, Iceland's capital. Almost $800 a room some people are paying to get a view of it. If they do get that room and if people are joining you in your part of Spain, Palab, what do you need to actually see it? Do you need glasses? Do you need a telescope?
7: Now this is really important because even with a total eclipse, but for the very many more that will see a big partial eclipse in many parts of the world just outside the line of totality, you must not look at the sun even for an instant directly, because even if you look at it very briefly, just to catch a brief sight, it can cause permanent eye damage. 100 people each time there is an eclipse like this have permanent sight loss in some way or another. So you must get certified eclipse glasses, which must be worn at all times, apart from during totality, if you are in the path of totality. And another tip, find out when the next eclipse is and book your hotel rooms early, which is what we did, and saved the BBC a lot of money.
0: The nation thanks you. If you want to wait for the next total eclipse, you think, oh, I can't be bothered with this one, the hotel prices in Reykjavik are too expensive, how long would I have to wait for the next total eclipse?
7: They occur on average every 18 months. You can find out which the one that's most convenient to you is, because it stretches across a long distance across the globe. So find out where it is, book your hotel early, and also buy your eclipse glasses early as well, because they sell out very quickly in the days ahead, just as everyone begins to realise from media reports.
0: Yes, there's a story on the BBC News website at the moment about low stocks of eclipse glasses. Just finally, Palab, where exactly are you going to be when it happens? Are you going to be on a hillside somewhere, just in the street, on a hotel balcony?
7: I will be on a hillside because for this particular eclipse, the sun will be low on the horizon, so just at 8 degrees. So if you're in kind of any area that has any buildings or even trees, the sun will be obscured, so we'll be standing nice and high and watching the sun go down. So this is a very special eclipse, and we're very much looking forward to it. It's one of these moments that's not just about science, because people have an emotional connection to this wonderful thing, which is as much part teaching us about not just the wonders of the universe, but our place in it. It leads to people who see a total eclipse are never quite the same again. So Google it, find out where the next one is, book your flights, book your hotel room, and see the next one.
0: Thank you very much for that, Palab. Best of luck. That's Palab Ghosh, our science correspondent in Spain, awaiting that total eclipse. There's loads of reporting on it on the BBC News website. People trying to get their hands on these eclipse glasses so they can take part. Maybe you're waiting to look at it as well. We are about done for today, so that is it for us. Thanks so much for your company. We'll be back at the same time with Outside Source tomorrow. Join us then if you can.
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10: This is the story of how a young woman arrived in Kenya as a princess and left as a queen. 25-year-old Princess Elizabeth succeeded to the British throne in 1952.
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11: Coming up next, it's Outlook with me, Mubeen Azhar. Patricia Kingori grew up believing that education and hard work equaled success. But then she learned about students in the global north taking credit for work that just isn't theirs. Instead, they get shadow scholars in Kenya to do the work for them.
12: They write books, they write research grants, they write essays, they write theses, and they get paid. It's like a whole billion-dollar industry. And I was just like, who are these people that's just sitting exams for people and writing essays for people and nobody knows who they are?
11: Patricia went to Nairobi to try and meet the shadow scholars, and they blew apart all her expectations.
12: What I found was people were falling over themselves to talk to us. They didn't see themselves as the shadow at all. They saw themselves as the light and the people using their work as the shadows.
11: A murky world uncovered after the BBC World Service News.
13: BBC News with Sue Montgomery. A court in Syria has sentenced the ousted President Bashar al-Assad to death for crimes against humanity committed during the country's civil war. Bashar al-Assad, who fled with his family to Russia in 2024, was found guilty of premeditated murder. Our Damascus correspondent Heba Rothman has been monitoring reactions in the capital.
14: For sure, this ruling, it's considered as the first of its kind here in Syria. Regarding reactions outside the court, we saw many people here in Damascus celebrating and distributing candies, and they were very delighted and happy.
13: Bashar al-Assad's cousin, Atif Najib, has also been sentenced to death for crimes, including the intentional killing of children. He's been in detention since his arrest last year. Rescuers in Colombia are continuing to search for survivors after an earthquake killed about 180 people. The western cities of Cali and Pereira were among the worst affected by Monday's quake. The Colombian president has declared a state of emergency. Alfie Panel, a journalist in Cali, says the response has been rapid overall but varies between regions.
15: People have mobilized, as we saw in Venezuela. They're using social media to disseminate images of loved ones, phone numbers to contact if anybody's seen them. But there's a big kind of information inequality in Colombia. So one of the worst struck regions, Chocó, it's the most impoverished region of Colombia, deep in the rainforest, and it was struck badly. Cali is Colombia's third city. We have a lot of images coming out of there, a lot of information. But from Chocó, it's a bit of a black hole.
13: More than 2,000 people have now died in the latest Ebola outbreak in the Democratic Republic of Congo. Health officials say it's the fastest spreading outbreak in the country's history. The virus has reached five provinces with more than 4,300 confirmed cases since the outbreak was declared in May. This Red Cross volunteer has been responding to the outbreak on the Ugandan border.
16: Our work is very difficult and safety is not assured. Where we go to bury people, we're always in danger. It's not easy because when we arrive at the cemetery, people start to say that we are the ones who bring the disease. The population is not aware that the disease really exists.
13: Latvia has launched an extensive new operation to tackle the flow of illegal immigrants entering the country from Belarus. Operation Werewolf will increase the number of personnel along the border, as well as the use of drones, helicopters and planes. On Monday night, the Latvian government said it uncovered a tunnel dug under the border by illegal migrants. The EU accuses Belarus and Russia of hybrid warfare. BBC News. At least 29 people have been killed in clashes between security forces and armed men in northern Nigeria. A police spokesman says those killed include 10 police officers, 2 civilians and 17 attackers. The gunmen, who arrived in their hundreds on motorbikes, were intercepted by security forces in the Rafine Makuku area. They're suspected of planning raids on nearby villages and abducting residents. Hungary's parliament has approved a new president after the removal of the previous head of state. In his acceptance speech, András Boka promised to reunite what he called a deeply divided country. Nick Thorpe reports from Budapest.
17: András Boka called the decision of the governing Tisza party to choose him unexpected, bewildering and at the same time a great honour. As a judge, he was often at loggerheads with Viktor Orban's Fidesz government, which ousted him as head of the Supreme Court in 2011. He said in his speech in Parliament today that the new Hungary cannot be built on revenge. He called for the broadest possible debate and consensus on the drafting of a new constitution, which should never again be subservient to the interests of a single party, he said.
13: Spanish police say they've dismantled a criminal group in the Canary Islands that recruited vulnerable underage migrant girls from care centres and sent them to mainland Europe. The Civil Guard said the girls were from sub-Saharan Africa and many were allegedly sexually exploited. Five people have been arrested. Istanbul Airport has overtaken Heathrow in London as Europe's busiest airport. The trade body, Airports Council International, said the aviation hub in Turkey's largest city recorded just over 8 million passengers in July. The US-Israeli war with Iran has reduced Heathrow's passenger traffic. BBC News.
11: Hello, I'm Mubeen Azar, and you're listening to Outlook, the place to hear about extraordinary personal stories and adventures that come into people's lives often in the most unexpected ways. Today, that adventure started when Oxford University professor Patricia Kingori went on a lunch break.
12: Once a month, I try to do this thing where I sort of go to a place or do something new that I've not done before, right? So I am a nerd. I will accept that. I'm holding my hands up. And I always try to like learn something new. So I went along to this lecture at the Oxford Internet Institute. It was about the global survey looking at how people at different parts of the world use the internet. I knew nothing about this. I was like, I'm bringing my lunch. I'm sitting there. And they start to talk about parts of the world using the internet in different ways and show this map. And the map had Kenya and it had writing and translation services next to it. And I didn't know what that was. And I was just like, I've worked in Kenya. Like, what's all this writing and translation? And they said, oh, no, that's a euphemism for the fake essay industry. And I'm like, and what is that? And they're like, oh, it's these people who do the work for people in the global north. And they write books, they write research grants, they write essays, they write theses, and they get paid. And I was just like, what are you talking about?
11: What is this?
12: What is this thing? And they're like, yeah, it's like a whole billion-dollar industry. And I'm like, who are these people that's just sitting exams for people and writing essays for people and nobody knows who they are? And so I just became like really curious to think about that and what's that like to be that person in the world where your job is to do that for other people. And that really started off this whole process of curiosity and research and really trying to understand who they are.
11: Patricia decided to go and find them. It's estimated that in Nairobi alone, there were between 40 and 80,000 people doing work for others to take the credit. Some call it academic ghostwriting. Another phrase is contract cheating. But the people that do the writing are most commonly referred to as shadow scholars. And it's not a phrase they're particularly wild about.
12: They didn't see themselves as the shadow at all. They saw themselves as the light and the people using their work as the shadows. They were like, you need to work out who the shadows are. Who are the shadows in your world? Who's the person who is taking other people's work and getting qualifications based on it?
11: The answers to these questions would make Patricia reflect on her own life and make her question the very foundations of who we judge to be the brightest and the best.
12: Some industries really normalize the theft of other people's ideas. They make it just part and parcel of how things work. Oh, that's how it's done here. And, you know, the person that says, but that was my work and I've spent ages doing that, are made to feel like they're not a team player or they just don't know how to collaborate. And I just think that's so wrong. So now I've kind of got to be in my bonnet about it, not only because I've had personal experience, but when you see the shadow scholars and you know how incredible they are, you know, you want them to be the people that goes up on the stage and gets the certificate in their name in front of their friends and family and have the round of applause. And that's something that has really encouraged me and powered me on to fight not only for my ideas to be in the world, but to try and encourage people to always fight for their ideas.
11: Long before she became a professor and defender of people's right to recognition, Patricia was living on the beautiful Caribbean island of St. Kitts, where she first learned the importance of ideas and education.
12: I mean, it's quite an amazing place to grow up. It's like growing up in a village where you know everybody, or everybody knows who you are. I think that gives you quite a lot of space to be yourself. So that was really helpful. I grew up with my grandmother, who was an amazing woman. And I felt very comfortable in being myself there, which I think is very important as a child.
11: Tell me about your grandmother. You used the word amazing. Why was she an amazing woman?
12: Well, she had an incredible influence on me. She was somebody who had to leave school quite early, but was kind of a, I think they'd describe them as an organic intellectual. So she was self-taught. She learned a lot. And she would recite Shakespeare to me that she memorized, sayings I knew nothing about, poems. She memorized these poems. Just an incredible intellect, very wise person. She cut sugar cane. She picked cotton. And being around somebody that hardworking and that intelligent was such an amazing experience. And she really, really believed in education as something that could afford you a different way of thinking, which I think is quite different to lots of people who believe in education as a way to get a good job and move up the social ladder. It was a way to expand your mind. And if I asked her a difficult question, she would often answer me by reciting a poem or a saying, and I would have to go off and think about what she meant in that answer. So she was always pushing me to think in a different way. And she was kind of a visionary in that sense.
11: So you were raised by your grandmother for a period.
12: Yeah.
11: Tell me what your mother was doing in that time.
12: So my mum was from St. Kitts, which is why I ended up in St. Kitts. My dad's Kenyan. I was born in Kenya. And then when my parents separated, I moved to St. Kitts. And my mum was here in the UK as an NHS nurse. And the idea was that she was going to work and then save up money, get a house, and then send for my sister and I to come and live with her. That was a plan. And she stuck to the plan.
11: But was it difficult being separated from your mother?
12: It was very difficult, but it was much more difficult for her, you know, because like she had to kind of work in all weathers, in the snow, in the rain, in the grey. And also I think she had to deal with a lot of judgment, you know. People don't really understand all the sacrifice that people feel that they have to make for future generations. And so she was prepared to feel the pain and the loneliness and the sacrifice for a better life for us. And obviously, it would have been amazing if I could have been with my mum, but I kind of understood, and my grandmother did a really great job. And there's nothing quite like taking your mind off things and growing up on a beautiful Caribbean island,
11: of course,
12: surrounded by lovely people.
11: Right?
12: So.
11: Of course. Was there the idea, I think many people can relate to this idea, that education is currency. So if you play by the rules, if you work hard, if you get an education, then you're going to end up in a good place, because it's like a mathematical equation. You put this much in, you'll get that much out. Did you have that idea growing up?
12: I think I had that idea growing up, and I think I saw the results of that in my own family, the results of that social contract, definitely with my mum, who was from a very early age, very intelligent, you know, kind of top of the class kind of person. And as a result of that, you know, she came to this country, she became a nurse, she then became kind of a manager and then became somebody very senior in her hospital. And I think that I saw that as a result of education, that you can achieve these things. So it wasn't a kind of a very distant idea. It felt like a formula that we could all achieve and gain.
11: I believe when you were 10 years old, you came to the UK, to London specifically.
12: Yeah.
11: What was that move like?
12: I mean, it was incredible for me. I love London and I continue to have a kind of love affair with it, because I think if you're from a small island with a nerdy disposition, everything is here. You know, the British Library's here, the Barbican's here. Not long after I moved, the Tate opened up, you know, so Tate Modern. It was just an amazing place. It's just this amazing place. And I think to have this kind of very immigrant relationship with a place that it's like, what else can I do here? So that for me was really exciting, just being in a place surrounded by so much knowledge and interest and different people. I loved it.
11: Your mother obviously prized education, but she prized it in a very particular way, didn't she? It wasn't just about, you know, here are some books. She prized this idea of analysis and seeing things from different perspectives. Tell me what she'd do.
12: So my mom used to do this thing, which we thought was very strange. And it's quite an unusual thing where she would buy all the papers on a Sunday.
11: All the newspapers. Tabloids, it's the broadsheets. Yeah, all across. It's everything.
12: Yeah. And she'd say, okay, I want you to find the same story in all the newspapers. It was a kind of like spot the difference. And then tell me what the difference is in the same story across the newspapers. And sometimes it would take us until like Wednesday to finish and look. Wow. But what we were able to do was really start to notice patterns and really start to understand that different newspapers have a different perspective and that they told stories in different ways. And this was kind of like an introduction to social class, but it was an introduction also to a country where it was really important to understand the position that somebody has when they're talking to you and how they see things, why certain people have certain relationships with you and they see you in certain ways, right? Why is somebody that shops in Marks and Spencer's better than somebody that shops in another shop? Why do these things mean so much to people? You can buy the same item, but somehow it confers something differently because of social class. And I think if you grow up in a country where the social class structure is flatter, you move to a country where it's so ingrained and it permeates so much, spending time understanding that's very important.
11: And of course, that's not academic, because many people are aware of their place in society. They're also aware of how they're perceived by others. You had lived and were living the immigrant experience. What did you understand about your place in British society and how you were perceived?
12: The immigrant experience means kind of observing, but also that you're observed and understood even before you've had a chance for people really to know you. So I think that was really interesting, because I was known in St. Kitts and people knew me because I was known. But here I am, a young black girl. I go to a state school and I live in a single parent household. And with that comes all sorts of knowings of me, of who I am, without ever knowing me. And that was really strange, you know.
11: Assumptions.
12: All these assumptions, yeah. Lots of them. And you just have this thing superimposed on you.
11: When you were in your early teens, when you were 14,
12: yeah,
11: a book entered your life.
12: Yeah.
11: That kind of set you on a particular path. Tell me what happened.
12: Yeah, I think it's really important to put this in context. That my mum was kind of a union rep. So I'd come home from school and there'd be all these sort of nurses and different people in my living room talking about stuff. And one of the nurses left a sociology book behind. She left it on my stairs, actually. And I kind of looked at it. I thought, oh, what is sociology? And the contents had this sort of breakdown. And it was like the media, education, family. And it was like being given the keys to society to understand it. And each section was broken down into these different sections, you know. And I was just like, this is incredible. I've never heard of this before. And so being the nerd that I am, I went off to the library and I was saying to the librarian, you know, there's this thing I've come across and just wondering, do you have a sociology book here? And she was just like, we've got a whole sociology section and I can take you. I was like, what is this?
11: What is this new world?
12: I know. And I'm just kind of slightly embarrassed as well. I'm telling you this because I'm just like such a crashing nerd. Like, it's really not even funny. I think I thought I was kind of quite cool. I was a big Prince fan. I wore purple all the time.
11: Do you know you're speaking to the biggest Prince fan in the world?
12: I don't think so. I think you have met the biggest Prince fan in the world.
11: No way. Let's I've written not... a book on Prince.
12: Stop it.
11: I've been on stage with Prince.
12: No.
11: Yes, I have.
12: No, you haven't. So I was coming in with my purple clothes, talking to her about sociology, like, tell me about this thing. She was like, let me show you. And I got so nerdishly excited. She said, well, look, Ealing Tertiary College, they've got like a really good sociologist there. Why don't you go across and talk to him? So I sort of like went across and I went and I spoke to him. And he was just like, well, why don't you see if you can come along to some classes? And he kind of gave me the paper application form. And I spoke to my mum about it after she finished work. And she said, oh, okay, so like, what do you need to do? And I was just like, well, I need to get a responsible adult to do it. And
11: To sign the form.
12: To sign my application form. And I'm going to go and ask my teacher. And she was like, oh, okay. So I went off to school. I spoke to my teacher. And she was just like, well, that's like a whole another course in your evening. And you've already got a full curriculum. So I don't think so.
11: So the don't think so. There's two ways to construe that. One way is, I think you've got enough on your plate. Another way, I'm going to be quite cutting, is you haven't got the ability to fit this in. Which one do you think it was?
12: I think it was probably the second. I think I just felt underestimated. You know, you kind of set these things up and you're like, well, all I have to do is this, this, this, and this, and then I'm going to go off and do this. I wasn't really prepared for no. And my mum's always said that I've been a bit of allergic to no most of my life. I don't like it. I always have to find ways around it. And so I came back and I was gutted. I said to her, I can't do this course, you know. I don't even know what to say. Like,
11: because a responsible adult, quote unquote, hasn't signed the paperwork. Yeah.
12: And so she just said, well, why do you think that I'm not a responsible adult? It hadn't even occurred to me that my mum was a responsible adult, and I don't know why. I think at the time I just couldn't fathom that. I think you kind of see your parent in a certain way. But also I think that she explained to me, as a black woman, as a single parent, she is constantly being underestimated and undermined, and this was another example of that. But in her own family, I was doing that. And it was a kind of a what I was doing was essentially giving my power away to people who had no right telling me what to do of an evening or weekend, actually. And that was something that people did all the time. You give people authority over you, but they have no authority. And that was a really important lesson. And that she was going to sign the application form for me to go and do it, but that the trade-off was that I had to use it to understand power in my life, not just as a kind of academic subject, but to really understand it.
11: The message had always been, get an education, work hard, and the rewards will be yours. But here was Patricia's mom saying, no, you can do all the work, but you still might get overlooked, just as you have overlooked me. What is the system that makes us think that way? Patricia's mom wanted her to search out the answers. Fast forward a decade or so, Patricia was studying sociology and exploring power structures in society whilst moving herself through the ranks of academia and becoming a mother too. In 2021, she became Professor Kingori, the youngest female and the youngest ever black professor at Oxford University. She was, by any measure, at the top of her game, but she was just about to discover that not everyone gets there from their own hard work. So you went to this lecture when you were at Oxford University and you hear about shadow scholars. Now, there's an argument that you could have just gone to that event, thought, okay, and left it there. You didn't leave it there, did you? Was there a particular connection that you had there?
12: I didn't know before I went into the lecture that it was going to be about Kenya or anything at all to do with Kenya. So seeing it was at this epicenter of this global billion-dollar industry that I knew absolutely nothing about, this to me was a shock. And what I realised was I knew nothing about them because I hadn't asked. And obviously being half Kenyan, I don't know if there is such a thing as half Kenyan because all Kenyans are like, you're Kenyan. But I think that was really interesting to me. Like, I just really wanted to know and understand more.
11: Tell me what you did. What was the path that you took to find out more?
12: Well, I spoke to Eloise King, who I've known for such a long time. She's a director. And we met because Prince had died. And I was absolutely really, really upset when Prince passed away. And she knew that I was a diehard, lifelong Prince fan and had set up drinks to kind of console me. And over the drinks to change the subject, she sort of said, so, you know, like, what are you working on and what are you thinking about? And I was like, well, you know, they're these guys in Kenya and they're doing this thing and I want to go out and speak to them. And she said, my God, let me come with you. Because she was just finished a really big job and I kept prepping her saying, you know, I'm not really sure what's going to come of this. If they're going to speak to me, it's supposed to be really clandestine, secretive, invisible, you know, all the terms that I was told about the industry. But actually what I found was people were falling over themselves to talk to us, really wanted the world to know that they were there.
11: Tell me about turning up in Nairobi. Was there a fixed plan?
12: There wasn't a fixed plan. I'd like to say I was on the tail end of my maternity leave, so I had my 10-month-old baby with me. And I remember going to meet them, and they'd set up, one of the intermediaries had set up this meeting with me and the writers. And they were all there, like loads of them were there. Some of the most intelligent people I've ever met in my entire life. And it was incredible. It was so incredible to meet with them. And one of the things that they did, which always stayed with me, was a couple of them had read my work and they were asking me questions about my papers. Like, you know, that 2018 paper you wrote, I thought this was really interesting and that was really interesting. And I was
11: they knew your work.
12: They knew my work. I was so flattered. I was like, my God, I'd be grateful if my colleagues read my work in this depth. And then I realized that they were asking me these questions to check that I was who I said I was, right?
11: And that you had actually done the work.
12: Yeah, I'd done the work myself. And I love that about them, that they just didn't take any of these assumptions for granted. It's like, yeah, okay, you say you're a professor and you say this, but why would we assume that you are who you say you are? I realized really quickly that from their world, you don't take any of these things for granted because they are used to people from the global north passing things off as theirs that aren't theirs. So they were telling me these stories of like, being treated by doctors and then saying, okay, but I'm going to need a second opinion. Because in their world, they sit exams for doctors, they sit exams for engineers, they sit exams for pilots, they sit exams for all sorts of academics. So why would you just take on face value somebody is who they say they are?
11: We're really doing the work.
12: We're really doing the work. You can ask us about that work. We can show that work. We're doing it. But you can't ask the people who are buying the work off us about it because they haven't done it. That's where the real danger is. The danger isn't us. We're the real thing.
11: We're going to take a break right now, but when we're back, Patricia dives deeper into the world of shadow scholars and sees echoes of her own life in their stories. This is Outlook. We're back in a moment.
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11: In part two of Outlook, Kenyan-born Patricia Kingori confronts the reality that she could have been living the life of a shadow scholar instead of the Oxford University professor she is today.
12: I did say, God, this feels like a really sliding doors moment. Like, if I'd stayed and worked really hard, would this be me? And this notion that what would any of us be without the opportunity to fulfill our potential?
11: That's after the latest news.
13: BBC News with Sue Montgomery. Syria's ousted President Bashar al-Assad has been sentenced to death for crimes against humanity committed during the country's civil war. He was found guilty of premeditated murder. Bashar al-Assad fled to Russia 2 years ago. Rescuers in Colombia are continuing to search for survivors of Monday's earthquake, which has killed at least 180 people. The cities of Cali and Pereira were among the hardest hit. More than 2,000 people have now died in the latest Ebola outbreak in the Democratic Republic of Congo. Health officials say it's the fastest spreading outbreak in the DRC's history. More than 4,300 cases have been confirmed since the outbreak was declared in May. Lebanon has become the first country in the Middle East to abolish the death penalty. Parliament voted to replace the sentence with life imprisonment with hard labour. The transport ministry in Yemen says a Houthi attack on a small cargo ship in the Red Sea has killed at least

0: At least 29 people have been killed in clashes between security forces and armed men in northern Nigeria. The gunmen in Kebbi State are suspected of planning raids in villages and abducting residents. The UN says about 2.4 million Afghan girls have been deprived of secondary education since the Taliban returned to power 5 years ago. A nuclear plant in northern France has had to shut down three of its reactors because swarms of jellyfish have clogged the pumps used to cool the units. The Gravelines plant is the biggest in Western Europe. BBC News.
1: Welcome back to Outlook from the BBC World Service with me, Mubin Azhar. We've been hearing from Patricia Kingori, a woman who grew up in a family where education and independent thinking were cherished and nurtured. Born in Kenya, she spent most of her early life in St. Kitts before moving to London to live with her mom, who believed that going to school and working hard wasn't always enough. She taught the young Patricia about the power structures that fast-track some people whilst putting others at a disadvantage. Despite these systems, Patricia became a sociologist and moved her way up the academic ladder before being made the youngest female and youngest black professor in Oxford University's history. But it was while in Oxford, at a lunchtime talk, that Patricia unexpectedly learned something shocking, that there were an estimated 40 to 80,000 shadow scholars being paid to write essays, books, and even PhD papers on behalf of students in the global north. The Kenyan students did the work, whilst those who paid took the credit. Patricia went to Nairobi with a documentary filmmaker and 1,000 unanswered questions. Not least, in this business model, what is the profile of the customers?
2: I thought, okay, it's people who are struggling. I thought, you know, English is a second language or all of those people, which is where our mind goes to, right? Because they'll be the first people who you haul up and you look at their work under a microscope, right? What they're saying to me is, no, it's not those people at all. It's the people who can evade suspicion. Because we would think, well, why would that person not just do their work? It's the person who is winning in all sorts of areas of life. They're very charming, very charismatic. They've got the internship sorted out. They're top of their class. They are doing various sports. They've got the social life. They've got the girlfriend. They've got the boyfriend. They've got that. It's that person. It's that person who then has the, who has the confidence and the audacity to pull off a PhD that they haven't written, right?
1: That also sounds like a person with resource.
2: Yes. Yes, because these things are not entirely cheap. I mean, they can be cheap and AI has made it cheaper. But one of the things I've realized is that it's, for them, geographically, it's mostly people from North America, the UK, Australia and Ireland, predominantly male.
1: Predominantly white?
2: Predominantly white. Although, you know, not always they're able to get the back end of all of the demographics, but I'm going on the description that they've given me of their clients. And that was such an enlightening insight for me because I was at the same time experiencing during COVID so many women academics who were just throwing the towel in and saying, I can't do this anymore. It's too hard to publish and have all these caring responsibilities. And across the board, if you look at the number of people who left employment during that time, it was predominantly women. In academia, I think it was something like 75% of the publications that came out during COVID were written by men. And so for me, it was like, I'm starting to understand the world now through the lens of meeting these people, because that ability to hang on and to perform started to make sense when you factor in that for some people, it's really easy just to outsource their work. And I became really interested in this from the writer's perspective, what they thought about it morally, you know, the outsourcing. And some of them were like, well, look, you know, I'm getting paid to do this. If they want to take these qualifications and get a job where they haven't been fully qualified to do it, that's on them. Others were like, I don't mind doing

0: the qualifications for certain jobs, but I absolutely refuse to do it for others. Like, I'm not doing this for doctors and I'm not doing it for nurses.
1: Because there's a moral
0: Yeah.
1: problem.
0: They're like, they're putting hands on people. I'm not doing that. I don't mind doing it for pilots. I'd be like, but hang on a minute.
1: That's also a problem. Yeah.
0: I'm like, I fly in planes. That scares me.
1: When you met the Shadow Scholars, were there particular stories, particular anecdotes that stood out?
0: Yeah, I mean, for me, I think it was just impossible not to totally fall in love with Mercy and Angel, that's their pseudonyms in the documentary, because they were such brilliant people. But also, I think the mirror between them and my life, Mercy is a single mum having to work incredibly hard. I grew up in a single parent household, my mum working at times three different jobs, you know. And at times, just being very conscious of the tiredness, I feel quite emotional talking about it. But there was one particular incident. I remember my mum having to work a night shift, and she was leaving, and she left really in a hurry. Didn't want me to see her, and I got her to kind of turn around, and I saw that she was welling up, and you know, obviously I'm welling up now. Sort of thinking about it because it was, and she just said, I'm just so tired. I really hope one day all of this is for something that's going to make mean that you never have to feel this tiredness. And sorry, I've
1: Don't need to be
0: kind of caught
1: sorry.
0: me off guard there, but
1: Nothing to be sorry
0: when
1: about.
0: I saw Mercy explaining how tired she was writing these essays, it took me back to that tiredness that I've never had to feel. I felt exhausted in my life, but I think that there is a tiredness as a single mum with children working that way that exceeds anything. This emotional fatigue, it's physical fatigue, it's economic worry, all layered on top of each other. And it's stifling, and you have to find a way to push yourself through it. And I just feel incredibly lucky that I've never had to feel that. And I feel that I've never had to feel that because of women like my mum and women like Mercy. And I felt like what she was doing for her daughter took me back to something that I hadn't seen since I was a child. And my mum could see in her lifetime that that work was for something. And I just really hope for Mercy and all the Mercies out there that they get that dream for themselves and for their children. You know, they're not machines, they're people. So, yeah.
1: You know, of course, you were doing this research and you were with this friend
0: Yeah.
1: who was making this
0: Yeah.
1: documentary with,
0: Yeah.
1: alongside you. I just want to bring it back to you for a second because you have a link to Kenya. Did you think about this could have been you? Did that cross your mind?
0: It did, and I did say, as a kind of throwaway comment at one point, I did say to Eloise King, the director, God, this feels like a really sliding doors moment, you know? Like, if I'd stayed and worked really hard, would this be me? And this notion that what would any of us be without the opportunity? What would any of us be without the structures that allow us really to fulfill our potential? Because we're in Kenya and you're meeting these people who are so intelligent and so capable. And I genuinely feel that the world would look a completely different place if these people were given fair opportunity and fair chance. But they're not. And we are. And we're here.
1: Have you had your own experience of ideas being taken?
0: Yeah, I mean, I think I'd be lying if I said I haven't had that experience. But one of the things that I've come to understand is that some people experience their ideas being taken more than others. So this taking of ideas just doesn't land evenly across everybody. And I think that if you are a marginalized person in these institutions, your ideas aren't safe. And that is something that has been the case for a long time, and it's also the case with me.
1: I know we won't get into the specifics, but when you talk about your ideas not being safe, what actually happened?
0: Well, in my case, when you're doing a kind of academic thesis at PhD level, you've got to present new ideas. That's the whole point. I became really interested in a really particular feature of my thesis that hadn't really been looked at in depth before. I had to do a lot of work to convince everybody that this was really important. And I had done quite a lot of work to show that this was a new idea. And before I got to publishing it, the idea was published by somebody who had eyes on my work. And it was absolutely crushing. And that my institution at the time just didn't believe that it was my idea. I had to do quite a lot of work. And then had to come up with a new idea and publish that idea. And it's a bit like somebody saying to you, can you think about a new, completely unheard of version of the song Happy Birthday? You share it with somebody in confidence. That person goes and publishes it. You've got all the notes to show all your workings out, how you came to this new version, but nobody believes you. And then they say, right, can you go off and do another version, please? I mean, it was basically like that. So you can imagine the work.
1: Did you actually consider quitting at one point?
0: I did consider quitting after I handed in my thesis because I was like, what is this thing? What is this academia? It's like I was determined to finish. And I think having children at the time really helped me to have that determination because I had given up so much time in their early years to work on my thesis that I could not have that be for nothing. And when I finished and I passed with no corrections, I thought, my job here is done. I don't need to stay in academia anymore. And I'm forever grateful to Professor Mike Parker, who really convinced me to stay in academia, actually, and has been the person who's been like, you can do this.
1: Has there been any level of accountability? Because your work specifically on shadow scholars has shown that there is a whole industry here. So are any of the universities taking this on?
0: No, is the
1: Why is that?
0: word. I think that nobody wants this problem, right? So I think The Guardian did a survey a few years ago of universities to try and find out like how many of them thought this was a problem. And I think less than 10% of the universities admitted that this was a problem, even though we know that this is a billion-dollar industry. So universities don't want this problem. Students come in, they're paying for their degrees, they're leaving with their degrees, just make it go away. And it's easy to make it feel like it's just a couple of rotten apples when actually the picture from Kenya is very different.
1: You know, there is still this way of thinking, like wherever you come from, hard work equals a great outcome. And a lot of your research suggests that that often just isn't the case. What has it taught you about the way the world works?
0: Well, firstly, it's really important to understand that the way that the world works is about resources. And education as a resource, I think, has opened up for so many people. And yet the world looks more or less the same. So, what's happening there, right? Advantage and privilege gives advantage and privilege to each other, right? So now it's no longer about having a first, it's about your internship. It's about being in industries where you're required to give years of labor without any pay as an intern, as a runner, as a whatever. Who gets to be able to afford that? So I think what it's taught me is that lots of people who are first generation at university are incredibly hard on themselves and don't really understand why they're not able to transfer the degree into a job. And they are in families who think, well, what the hell was all that about? We've sent you to university. Why are you sitting here on the sofa? And they're so incredibly hard on themselves without realizing that there's this other thing that's been going on all along, and power's in the hands of the people who's always had power. And, you know, it makes me feel really sad when I hear people really take that on and personalize the sense of failure. They feel personally that they've failed, when actually the stakes, and it's so much harder now. And I think the writers in Kenya have helped me to understand that. Their empathy that they feel towards the students they're writing for really shocked me. I thought they'd be like, they're lazy, they can't be bothered. They're like, listen, they understand the game. They understand that the degree is only one small part of it. They understand that this is so much more competitive. And it really goes back to what my grandmother was saying, that actually you have to do education for something more than just the qualification, because the qualification isn't this immediate guarantee of a job, of a life, of status that it was. And obviously that's very difficult for me to say as somebody in the university, as an academic that really believes in education. But I think it's about being honest, and I think it's about being humane.
1: You know, in all of this work that you've done, there is a very clear theme, and it reminds me of what you said about your mother when she signed the form, saying, go and do this, but I want you to think about power structures. And you've really run with that to the nth degree. What does your mother think of what you've done and what you've achieved?
0: I mean, she's incredibly proud. And she said at the time, actually, when I'm doing the documentary, I was like, well, I mean, maybe a few people might look at this and it might be interesting to a few people. And she was like, no, you're making history with this. And we were like, no, we're just doing this teeny tiny documentary. And it's been, the reception globally has just been so phenomenal. I can't really get my head around how it's resonated. And I think it's resonated with people because people get a sense that there's something going on that they can't quite put their finger on. Why does the world look the way it does? Why is it not reflective of the diversity of efforts and all the diversity of people in the world? And so I think the way that it's resonated with people, I think, has been really powerful, very powerful for me. It's given me a lot of confidence, actually, to think that actually my work and my thoughts do resonate with people, that actually people feel and understand what you're saying. And that kind of human connection, I think, has been really powerful.
1: My heartfelt thanks to Professor Patricia Kingori for sharing her story and shedding a light on the world of shadow scholars. Today's producer is Anna Lacey. I'm Mubin Azar, and Outlook will be back again tomorrow. For now, from me and the team, thanks for listening and take care.
2: BBC World Service, and now history told by the people who were there. It's Witness History with me, Jane Wilkinson. This is the story of how a young woman arrived in Kenya as a princess and left as a queen.
3: How tragic to think that even though she was on the veranda at treetops, looking out on the wild animals of Africa, going about their strange ways in the moonlight, that at such a moment she should become queen.
2: BBC correspondent Frank Gillard reporting on the day 25-year-old Princess Elizabeth succeeded to the British throne in 1952. She and her husband, the Duke of Edinburgh, are less than a week into a five-month royal tour of the Commonwealth. But it's a trip they were never supposed to make. Elizabeth's father, King George VI, is being treated for lung cancer, and he's too frail to make the journey. Instead, on a cold, late January day, he waves his daughter goodbye.
4: To London Airport come the King and Queen to speed their daughter and her husband on the first stage of their 30,000-mile journey to Australia and New Zealand. Princess Elizabeth and the Duke are taking the place of their Majesties, who were to have made the tour.
2: Their first stop on the trip is Kenya, where the visitors drive out to treetops, a lodge built into the branches of a giant fig tree on the Aberdare National Park. They climb the rickety wooden ladder to the top. On hand to help is Nahashan Murathi, one of the porters. He's speaking in 2012.
5: I got the beds ready, and then we went out into the forest to get firewood to cook their dinner. Then we went to get them and their bags, and in the evening, we served them their dinner. We stayed near them so that if they wanted to know the name of an animal, we could tell them.
2: As the sun sets, Elizabeth and Philip watch elephants and rhinos gather in the watering hole beneath their viewing platform. Fascinated, the princess takes out her cine camera. It's a relaxing overnight break before the tour moves on. "I will come again," she is said to have promised the next morning. Later, the reporters covering the trip say she seems thrilled by the experience.
3: "This is Frank Gillard speaking from Nairobi. I saw the princess shortly after 9 o'clock this morning. Then, looking a little tired but very happy, she was driving away from the treetops hut where she and the Duke had spent the previous 19 hours, about as far removed from normal civilization as possible, watching wild game."
2: The couple returned to Sagana, a fishing lodge in the foothills of Mount Kenya, given to them by the Kenyan government as a wedding present.
3: "After only a very few hours of sleep last night, they were naturally tired, and so they had an easy morning."
2: As yet, the royal party remains unaware of what has happened almost 7,000 kilometres away. Because during the night, in his room on the Sandringham estate, the king has died. And life for the princess is about to change.
3: "How tragic to think that even this morning, as she sat at breakfast, talking about her father and proudly describing how bravely he'd stood up to his illness and how well he'd recovered, sitting there in her yellow bush shirt and brown slacks, even at that moment, her father was lying dead and she had succeeded to his vast responsibilities."
2: Meanwhile, in London, Hyde Park Corner, the plan to notify officials and the royal family of the king's death is underway. A coded message is sent to the governor in Kenya, but the keys to the safe holding the code book are not at Government House, and the message can't be decoded.
3: "Communications to that remote spot are naturally difficult, and it was many hours before the shattering news reached them. Some members of the royal entourage, including the new Queen's private secretary, Mr. Martin Charteris, were going up to treetops tonight. Mr. Charteris was just leaving the hotel when a press man called him back. An agency flash had that moment been received, saying that the king was dead."
2: Shocked, Martin Charteris phones Sagana and speaks to the Duke's friend and equerry, Commander Mike Parker.
3: "He said, 'Mike, I'm afraid our mistress's father is dead.' The equerry reported to the Duke, but nothing was said at that stage to the princess. Meanwhile, a strange thing happened. The sky, which had been clear and bright all morning with blazing sun, clouded over. It became dark and sultry. The storm rapidly developed and broke in cascading rain and heavy thunder. Through the storm, hampered by difficult communications, efforts were made to get through on the telephone to Government House in Nairobi and to Buckingham Palace to get confirmation of the news. At about 2:45 local time, the truth was known."
2: Elizabeth is now Her Majesty, Queen of Great Britain and Northern Ireland, head of the Commonwealth and defender of the faith.
3: "The Duke went to the princess and broke it to her. In the words of a member of the household, she bore it like a queen."
2: And when asked what name she would choose for her reign, Elizabeth famously replies, "My own name, of course." In Britain, the BBC relays the news of her father's death.
6: "This is London. It was announced from Sandringham at 10:45 today, February the 6th, 1952, that the King, who retired to rest last night in his usual health, passed peacefully away in his sleep earlier this morning."
3: At 5:30 local time, 2 hours and 3 quarters after the news had reached her that she'd succeeded to the throne, the Queen left the Royal Lodge. The Queen was in a beige dress with white hat and belt and shoes, for of course her wardrobe in this holiday lodge was very limited. The small procession of cars drove swiftly along the dusty roads. Even at such a time, the Queen was able to give a sad little wave and a brave smile when the Duke drew her attention to a small knot of sympathetic onlookers by the roadside. So they covered the 37 miles to Nanyuki, the little township which the royal couple were to have visited tomorrow. Nanyuki's decorations had all been hastily pulled down, for the Union Jacks had been nailed to the posts and they could not be flown at half-mast. Nanyuki's one main street was crowded with people, standing in the absolute silence of deep sympathy as the royal car passed through.
2: At the local airfield, officials and journalists are waiting, but at the request of the new Queen and as a mark of respect, no pictures are taken. Frank sends back this report.
3: The Queen looked under a strain. As she reached the top step of the gangway, she turned once and smiled gravely. The usual wave of the hand was absent. And then the door of the aircraft closed behind her, and at 6:57, the plane took off into the gathering dusk. Already it was getting so dark that the plane was lost to sight almost at once. The sorrowful journey back to the motherland had begun.
2: On the evening of February the 7th, Elizabeth arrives home to a bereaved nation. A black mourning dress is hastily smuggled onto the plane before she emerges. Only a week has passed since her father waved her goodbye.
4: The princess we knew as a girl comes back to meet her ministers as queen over the great lands that for 15 years acknowledged her father as head.
2: And during her first Christmas broadcast, the new queen has this message for her subjects.
7: At my coronation next June, I shall dedicate myself anew to your service. I want to ask you all to pray for me on that day, that God may give me wisdom and strength to carry out the solemn promises I shall be making, and that I may faithfully serve him and you all the days of my life.
6: How many and how joyous were the people along the royal route as thousands heard the coronation service relayed through loudspeakers, and still the crowds were cheering.
2: And later, in the treetops logbook, another Kenyan visitor, the British hunter Jim Corbett, is found to have written, "For the first time in the history of the world, a young girl climbed into a tree, one day a princess, and after having what she describes as her most thrilling experience, she climbed down from the tree next day, a queen." Elizabeth II will be queen for 70 years, the longest reigning monarch in British history. She dies in 2022. Witness History was produced and presented by me, Jane Wilkinson, using BBC Archive.
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11: Beleaguered FIFA boss Gianni Infantino gets the backing of US President Donald Trump. We're in Morocco ahead of Wednesday's WAFCON semi-finals, plus 5 gold medals on offer in Birmingham on day 2 of the European Athletics Championships.
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12: Hello, I'm Celia Hatton. It's 18 hours GMT. Welcome to the newsroom from the BBC World Service. Coming up, one of the biggest earthquakes to hit Colombia in years. The number killed in Monday's coastal quake rises to more than 200.
13: There was a school that collapsed and it has a lot of children in there still.
12: Our BBC analyst tells us why Colombia's gangs and paramilitary groups could complicate the relief effort. Plus, we go to Damascus and scenes outside the courthouse when a death sentence for the former dictator Bashar al-Assad was announced.
14: I was detained by the Assad regime. Today we cannot express our happiness, and our biggest happiness will be when Bashar Assad is executed.
12: We ask if he'll ever return from exile in Russia. Donald Trump's secret flight home from the NATO summit in Turkey last month, and an AI bot goes rogue in Australia. Stay with us.
15: BBC News with Sue Montgomery. More than 200 people are now reported to have died in Monday's earthquake, which hit Colombia. Nearly 200 more are still missing. The search for survivors is continuing in and around the western cities of Cali and Pereira, which were among the worst hit. Around 5,000 homes were damaged and dozens of multi-story buildings have been reduced to rubble. José Camilo Córdoba of the development group Progresa Chocó says it's a challenging situation for rescue teams.
16: Chocó is one of Colombia's most geographically isolated and socioeconomically vulnerable regions. We only have two ways to access by land. It's rainy almost every day, but today and yesterday is very sunny, and I hope that helped rescue teams to enter the areas to help people.
15: A court in Syria has sentenced the ousted president Bashar al-Assad to death for crimes against humanity committed during the country's civil war. Bashar al-Assad, who fled with his family to Russia in 2024, was found guilty of premeditated murder. Our Damascus correspondent Heba Rahman has been monitoring reactions in the capital.
17: For sure, this ruling, it's considered as the first of its kind here in Syria. Regarding reactions outside the court, we saw many people here in Damascus celebrating and distributing candies, and they were very delighted and happy.
15: Bashar al-Assad's cousin, Atif Najib, has also been sentenced to death for crimes including the intentional killing of children. He's been in detention since his arrest last year. The UN says about 2.4 million Afghan girls have been deprived of secondary education since the Taliban returned to power 5 years ago in August, urging an immediate end to such discrimination. Since August 2021, the Taliban administration has imposed a series of restrictions on women. Here's Anbarasa Natarajan.
18: UNESCO said Afghan girls and women should have the right to learn, the right to work, and freedom of movement. Afghan girls cannot study beyond primary school, a policy the Taliban justifies with its interpretation of Islamic law. The UN agency says the number of girls denied access to secondary school could reach nearly 4 million by 2030 if the Taliban authorities persist with the ban. They have barred women from universities, public parks, gyms and beauty salons.
15: Zimbabwean authorities say a passenger ferry carrying 95 people has capsized in Lake Kariba. Police say 90 passengers and 5 crew were aboard when the vessel overturned. World News from the BBC. At least 29 people have been killed in clashes between security forces and armed men in northern Nigeria. A police spokesman says those killed include 10 police officers, 2 civilians and 17 attackers. The gunmen, who arrived in their hundreds on motorbikes, were intercepted by security forces in the Rafine Makuku area. The owner of one of Ukraine's largest metalworks says a Russian airstrike has killed 7 members of staff and forced operations to be halted at its site in Zaporizhia. President Zelensky also said a hospital treating infectious diseases was damaged in Kyiv. From there, Dan Johnson.
19: This was Kyiv last night under another Russian attack. One man was injured when a warehouse was hit and caught fire. The patients and staff of a children's hospital survived a strike by sheltering in the basement. 3 people died in Dnipropetrovsk, and in Zaporizhia, 7 steelworkers were killed in attacks President Zelensky said included Russia firing North Korean ballistic missiles. He's warned of the growing threat of closer cooperation between Pyongyang and Moscow.
15: Ukraine has continued to launch its own strikes deep inside Russia. A former US Marine who was reported to be in extremely poor health has been released from prison in Russia after more than 4 years. The US State Department said Robert Gilman had been freed on humanitarian grounds and no prisoner exchange had taken place. He was jailed in 2022 for assaulting a prison officer. A nuclear plant in northern France has had to shut down 3 of its reactors because swarms of jellyfish have clogged the pumps used to cool the units. The Gravelines plant, the biggest in Western Europe, was also taken offline a year ago because of a similar problem. BBC News.
20: Hello, I'm Celia Hatton. You're listening to The Newsroom on the BBC World Service. We'll begin in Colombia, which is experiencing the grim reality of rising numbers. The number of people killed in Monday's earthquake in western Colombia is now more than 200. And as we hear more from isolated regions that were affected by the quake, the number of missing will probably rise too. Current reports say at least 3,000 people aren't accounted for. The Red Cross has mobilized a nationwide response. Its search and rescue teams are on the ground in Choco, one of the areas most affected by the 7.4 magnitude quake. Milton Bautista is the director of the Red Cross in the capital, Bogota.
0: At the moment, we need everything related to hygiene kits, including soap, toothpaste, toothbrushes, shaving cream, razors, nappies, sanitary pads, everything for everyone's personal hygiene needs.
20: The city of Cali, further south from Choco, is one of the worst hit cities. Firefighters said they pulled a 35-year-old man from the wreckage of a collapsed building shortly before 4 a.m. on Tuesday. That's nearly 24 hours after the earthquake struck. 400 soldiers from the army are on the ground in Cali to reinforce security in the city. Isabel Tomeo lives there and told us about the terrifying moment the earthquake struck.
13: There was a residential complex that's called Pio XII, and a lot of houses in there collapsed. And there were a lot of people outside crying. Some were trying to call their relatives. And two buildings next to my house, a woman threw herself out of the window, out of third floor. And, you know, there was like a lot of blood in there. It was pretty dramatic. And there was a school that collapsed, and it has a lot of children in there still. So it's a pretty difficult time for us.
20: Let's cross over to Cali and speak to our reporter, Jose Carlos Cueto from BBC Mundo. Jose Carlos, you've just arrived in this city. What have you witnessed so far?
21: Yeah, I arrived a few hours ago and I pretty much went straight away to a reported collapsed building in the south of the city where some about from 20 to 25 people are believed to be trapped under the rubble. I have to say that the first impression is not that apocalyptical as the images that we saw, for example, less than 2 months ago from Venezuela. But once you get to this point that I'm talking about, the situation is quite distressing with dozens of volunteers, dozens of rescue team members, dozens of members of the military, the army, the police, and many people just expecting to hear news from their beloved ones and very tense situations that are living there at the moment.
20: Have you been able to speak to any of the bystanders, people watching? What are they telling you?
21: Yes, I have. I had the chance, and it was tricky because people are in a lot of distress at the moment. But I managed to talk to a man whose brother is trapped under the rubble. He's 80 years old. He has not heard any news from him or his wife since yesterday. And he was telling me a very moving phrase, which is like every time that the rescue teams demand for total silence to be able to hear any sign of life from under the rubble, like his hope raises, hoping that he can hear news about his brother. But unfortunately, until now, there have been no news at all. One rescue team member told me that they are close to rescue one person alive whose leg is trapped. But beyond that, there are no more hope, even though some numbers are saying that from 6 to 10 people have been rescued since the earthquake in this building in the south of the city.
20: A few moments ago, we heard from the director of the Red Cross in Bogota. But what more can you tell us about the government response to the quake?
21: Well, it's been difficult. Colombia is not an easy country to bring resources to because the geography is very challenging. It's a very mountainous area. So bringing anything by road has been a challenge. Bringing anything by plane has been a challenge too, as many of the worst affected cities have suspended their flight operations. Cali suspended their flight operation, but they reestablished them yesterday in the early afternoon. But what we can say is that this government has counted with the help of many countries, ally countries, in the case of El Salvador, Ecuador, Venezuela, or the United States. And the challenge is pretty much double because this new president, Abelardo Del Espriella, just sworn in his charge, took possession of the presidency last Friday. And he was expecting to be tackling security issues, which was like his main electoral promise during the campaign, but now he's pretty much facing a humanitarian crisis like the worst earthquake in the 21st century in Colombia.
20: We've been talking about Cali. That's where you are, the city where you're located. But what about anxieties for more isolated areas? Are the authorities able to get in touch with those areas to know what's going on?
21: It's been difficult to get information from those rural areas. It's already been difficult and slow to get information from the main cities because of many of the communications have been down. They switch on and off. So the rural areas is really like pretty much a space unknown. But for example, in Quibdó, the capital of Chocó department, is not exactly a rural town, but it's an area that is, you know, has challenges of poverty and inequality and lack of enough resources. They were feeling after shocks still today. So the situation is still, let's say, serious, but at the same time, uncertain okay. for many here in Colombia.
20: José Carlos, thank you very much. José Carlos Cueto from BBC Mundo, speaking to us from the Colombian city of Cali. Well, Chocó, the region surrounding the quake's epicenter, is one of the poorest and most neglected regions of Colombia, often beset by warring armed groups. The earthquake presents a major test for the new Colombian president, as José Carlos mentioned. He came to power partly off the back of his aggressive stance towards illegal armed organizations operating in Chocó and his pledge of an all-out crackdown on criminal groups. William Marquez from BBC Mundo told me more about the challenges facing the government.
1: President Abelardo de las Priella came into office on Friday. He came in with a right-wing agenda, a strong hand against the armed groups and criminal gangs. This weekend alone, the government announced that it had struck an alleged guerrilla leader and killed him. But then with this earthquake, that entire agenda, that focus that he had on what he was going to do has changed. His mindset now and his focus now is on the earthquake.
20: William, tell us about these armed rebel groups. How big a problem are they for Colombia?
1: Well, they've been a problem for decades. Maybe your listeners will know that there was a peace agreement that was signed in 2016 with the largest rebel group, the FARC. They disarmed, but there was a dissident faction that went back into action, and they have been creating a lot of the problems for the government and society in general there. There's also another group called the ELN, the National Liberation Army, and they operate primarily near the border with Venezuela. So we have these two major guerrilla groups plus other minor ones. There's a really grave situation with paramilitaries operating in certain areas, and they are in conflict also with the guerrillas over territory for the cultivation of cocoa. And also, there are the criminal gangs, like the Clan del Golfo, the Golfo Clan. So there's a tremendous situation with rural violence in Colombia, lack of presence of the government.
20: Okay, so you've told us about the gangs and the rebel groups and where they stand at the moment. Just to layer the situation posed by the earthquake on top of that, how will that complicate the presence of those gangs, those groups, complicate the administering of aid, making sure that the Chocó region in particular is built up again? Can you take us through the challenges that those two things might pose?
1: It poses a challenge. The rebels and the paramilitaries pose a challenge directly in Chocó. And so getting the aid there is going to be difficult because they control a lot of the access to it and they're heavily armed. So that's very difficult.
20: William Marquez from BBC Mundo. Syrians have been reacting to the death sentence handed down to the ousted Syrian president Bashar al-Assad, with families of victims and supporters gathering outside a courthouse in Damascus to celebrate the verdict. A Syrian court sentenced the former president in absentia. The ruling found him guilty of committing war crimes and crimes against humanity during the country's 14-year civil war that left about 500,000 people dead. It's the converse conviction against Assad, who fled from Damascus to the Russian capital, Moscow, with his family after his regime was overthrown in December 2024. Their exit ended his family's five-decade grip on power. Assad's cousin was also sentenced to death today. Atif Najib was the former head of political security in southern Syria's Deraa province. Outside the courthouse, many people chanted as they held up pictures of relatives detained and killed under Bashar al-Assad's regime. I spoke to Haymar Othman, the Damascus correspondent for BBC Arabic, and I asked him for more on the reaction today.
3: Today morning, I was outside the Palace of Justice in Damascus when the court issued a death sentence against nine of former Syrian regime, among them Bashar al-Assad and Maher al-Assad and Atif Najib, the material cousin of Bashar al-Assad and the former head of the political security branch in governorate. Regarding the reactions outside the Palace of Justice in Damascus, I noticed a kind of joy and happiness among a number of victims' family who gathered to celebrate the verdicts, while some families were holding pictures of victims who died at the hands of the security branch personnel in Daraa governorate. The families of victims commented on the ruling as a new victory for the Syrian revolution and as a victory for the transitional justice here in Syria.
20: Haybar, in the crowd was Nayef Abizaid, who was detained by the Assad regime in 2011. He gave his reaction to the verdict.
14: I was detained by the Assad regime. They took me from my school when I was 13 years old. Thank God Assad fell and his cousin Atef Najib will be executed. And God willing, it will be Bashar Assad's turn to be executed.
20: Haybar, Bashar al-Assad fled to Russia in 2024. How will these sentences, the sentence against him and also his younger brother, be implemented?
3: During the session of Atef Najib trial today, the court also issued in absentia death sentence against Bashar al-Assad and his brother on charges related to committing war crimes and crimes against humanity. But I think this is something symbolic. I don't think that Moscow will surrender or hand over Bashar al-Assad to the new Syrian government. So this is something symbolic. They will only charge Atef Najib right now.
20: And do you think that's enough to satisfy the public in Syria? Should we expect more sentences to be handed out?
3: A death of sentence against Atef Najib and Bashar al-Assad and Maher al-Assad and many people from the last Syrian regime, it's enough to ensure the stability in whole Syria. As I mentioned, this is only something symbolic. But during this month, also the fourth court here in Damascus, they will continue the trial of Ahmed Hassoun, the last mufti of Syria, also Wasim al-Assad, the cousin of Bashar al-Assad, the last Syrian president. So they will continue the charges against many of the last former regime in this month.
20: BBC Arabic's Haybar Othman speaking to us from the Syrian capital, Damascus. You're listening to The Newsroom on the BBC World Service. Last month, the international tensions over the war in Iran were raised another notch when the Houthis announced they would begin to attack shipping in the region. The group controls much of northwestern Yemen and is backed by Iran. Now, the internationally recognized government of Yemen has said the Houthis have attacked a cargo ship in the Red Sea, killing four people. It's the first deadly strike by the group on a vessel since the start of the U.S.-Israel war with Iran. We're joined from Jerusalem by our correspondent John Donison. John, what do we know about this attack?
5: Well, what the Yemeni Transport Ministry, which is the ministry in the internationally recognized government, is saying, so not the Houthi government, they are saying that three ballistic missiles were fired towards this small cargo ship near the port of Mocha. And four people killed is the latest. We don't know if there were any injuries. But as you say, this is the first time that we've had deaths caused by Houthi attacks on ships in the Red Sea since that blockade was announced.
20: Can you give us a bit more context? I mean, remind us why the Houthis have recently started attacking shipping.
5: Well, look, first of all, the Houthis are an Iranian-backed group, and they are in power now in Yemen, although the internationally recognized government, which is in effect in exile in Saudi Arabia and is backed by Saudi Arabia, they've been in conflict with the Houthis now for more than a decade. Tens of thousands of lives have been lost. Now, the Houthis had, up until this point, largely stayed out of the wider conflict between Israel, the United States and Iran. But in recent weeks, since this blockade was announced, we've seen really that it's another string to the Iranian bow. So they are using this blockade in the Red Sea alongside the closure at the moment of the Strait of Hormuz, which is the other main shipping route out of the Gulf, to put pressure, economic pressure, on the United States, indeed on the whole world, to try and get a better deal in that broader deal between the United States and Iran, which we are struggling to get at the moment.
20: Mm. And what could be the consequences of this uptick in military activity by the Houthis? What about global shipping and the price of oil?
5: Well, it's bad news for the price of oil and bad news for global shipping. So it's another main transit route out of the Gulf. And with both shipping routes effectively blocked or certainly not operating at full capacity, we have again seen the price of oil go up this week. And that has an impact on everyone, really, in terms of prices around the world, inflation, that sort of thing. So, and that is basically what Iran is now using as leverage with the United States to try and get a better deal.
20: Something to keep a close watch on. John Donison, thank you. U.S. media are reporting that President Trump left a NATO summit in Turkey last month on a secret military flight instead of his usual plane. In an elaborate ruse prompted by reports of an assassination threat from Iran, Mr. Trump had initially boarded the presidential Boeing 747 in view of television cameras before secretly switching aircraft. From Washington, our U.S. State Department correspondent Tom Bateman sent this report.
4: The Washington Post is reporting that President Trump secretly hopped on a different plane to...
7: We're going to begin, though, with the breaking news overnight about the extraordinary effort to protect President Trump.
22: Donald Trump's departure from Ankara had come with the usual presidential theatrics. A walk up the steps of Air Force One, a turn at the top and a wave. But the plane, along with the unknowing travelling press, had in fact become a deception operation against an Iranian threat, according to unnamed officials quoted in the Washington Post. Once on board, say the officials, Mr. Trump was spirited out of a back door into a catering truck and then taken to another plane and flown in secret to the next stop, RAF Mildenhall in Suffolk, where he then secretly reboarded Air Force One again before disembarking publicly via the steps. The incident is already raising questions about whether those left on board Air Force One in Turkey were endangered. Luke Broadwater is a White House correspondent with the New York Times.
23: Some of my colleagues were on that flight, and so they were actually used sort of as unwitting decoys here, you know. I think nobody's really happy about it. They're led to believe he's still with them.
22: Finally, on board the new Air Force One heading back to the US, Mr. Trump was asked why reporters were made to keep their window blinds down on the tarmac in Turkey.
24: If they asked you to close your windows, probably they'd feel that way. They didn't ask me to close mine, but if they did, I would have done it.
25: Were you aware of any credible threat by Iran against Air Force One?
24: Well, I have a threat all the time. I'm number one on their list before you. But if I go, you go. Right?
25: But was there a specific
24: threat today? Perhaps someday you want to change professions.
22: The White House hasn't responded to the report about the plane switch, saying instead the new Air Force One donated by Qatar was a state-of-the-art aircraft fitted with high-level security protocols.
20: Our U.S. State Department correspondent Tom Bateman reporting from Washington, and more information on that story is available on the BBC News website. To Thailand now, where the government has ordered the immediate suspension of new gun permits after a shooting at a school last week. In that incident, a 14-year-old pupil killed 8 people and himself. Thailand has one of the highest levels of gun ownership in the world and very high levels of gun crime. Our Southeast Asia correspondent Jonathan Head reports from Bangkok.
26: The shock of last Friday's school shooting has forced the Thai government to act. It says that from now, no new gun permits will be issued and that existing permits cannot be renewed. Gun owners have been ordered to keep their weapons at home or at a shooting range. Only designated officials, like police officers, will be allowed to carry their guns with them. It's warned of severe and decisive penalties for anyone violating the new rules. The government is also considering measures to persuade the owners of an estimated 4 million unlicensed guns to hand them in. The police are still investigating what drove a 14-year-old boy to open fire at his secondary school last week using his grandfather's handgun. They say there is evidence that the boy watched violent content online and that he showed a strong interest in learning how to handle guns. The Education Minister has now proposed screening at the entrance to schools to stop students from bringing in weapons.
20: Jonathan Head. An Australian man has spoken of his surprise after his artificial intelligence bot hacked his gym's online system. The cyber hack happened when he'd asked it to reserve him a space on a Pilates course. But it's not the first incident of an AI agent going rogue and exposing weaknesses in cybersecurity. Some AI firms have admitted over the last few weeks that their bots have gone on uncontrollable hacking sprees in testing sessions gone wrong. Our cyber correspondent Joe Tidy has more.
2: Andrew Bird was bored of waiting in online queues to book his weekly Pilates session. So he ordered his personal AI assistant to do it for him.
6: It reads my personal emails and manages my calendar and books me in for restaurants and things.
2: Speaking to ABC News Australia, the technology expert who works in AI said he had no idea of the length his bot would go to. It replied, saying it had found a way to cheat the system and book him onto classes months in advance, something his gym's portal prohibits. Then he wondered if the bot might find a way to bump him up the waiting list for the next class. The bot, Anthropic's Claude, running through a popular software tool called OpenClaw, went off and came back with good news. It had hacked the system for him and kicked a rival gym-goer off the list to put him ahead.
6: That was definitely not what I had intended for it to do.
2: Bird says he tried and failed to get the bot to reinstate the innocent Pilates fan and reported the vulnerability to his gym. It's low stakes, but one of an increasing number of cases where AI agents go to extreme lengths to complete their tasks. In far more serious instances recently, private companies and even individuals have been attacked by AI bots on uncontrollable hacking sprees.
20: Joe Tidy. You've been listening to The Newsroom with me, Celia Hatton. Our main news, Colombian officials now say more than 200 people have been killed by the earthquake that hit the west of the country on Monday. And a Syrian court has found the exiled President Bashar al-Assad guilty of war crimes and sentenced him to death.
8: In 30 minutes, you can hear Assignment. They're examining new threats to wildlife at Victoria Falls.
9: They keep on building lodges, hotels, they give out lands, just like that. At the end, you find to say, elephants or these animals do not have enough place or space for them to fit.
8: That's followed by Tech Life.
10: Can tech stop criminals using AI deepfakes to extort schools? How an insect helped a graphene chip develop a sense of smell? And a student engineer tells us about tech to help people with dyslexia study.
8: And at 21 GMT, People Fixing the World finds out about the effort to save California's mountain lions from extinction.
11: It wasn't just the obvious that a mountain lion gets hit by a car. It's that south of the 101, those cats were locked in. Cats from the north couldn't get in because they get hit. And these cats were inbreeding themselves out of existence.
8: This is the BBC World Service.
12: Hello, I'm Nishat Lada, and this is Sport Today on the BBC World Service. US President Donald Trump says it would be a terrible mistake to replace Gianni Infantino as president of FIFA. We head to Morocco to see how preparations for Wednesday's Women's Africa Cup of Nations semi-finals are going, plus athletics from Birmingham, where five gold medals are on offer on day two of the European Championships. That's all to come here on Sport Today after the very latest BBC News.
27: BBC News with Vijay Alice. More than 200 people are now reported to have died in the earthquake which hit Colombia on Monday. Nearly 200 others are still missing. The search for survivors is continuing in and around the western city of Scali and Pereira. A Syrian court has sentenced the ousted President Bashar al-Assad to death in absentia for crimes against humanity committed during the civil war. He was found guilty of premeditated murder. Assad fled to Russia 2 years ago. The UN says about 2.4 million Afghan girls have been deprived of secondary education since the Taliban returned to power 5 years ago. It's urging an immediate end to such discrimination. The transport ministry in Yemen says a Houthi attack on a small cargo ship in the Red Sea has killed at least 6 crew members. 3 Coast Guard personnel that went to help were also reportedly injured in a drone strike. Zimbabwean authorities say a passenger ferry carrying 95 people has capsized in Lake Kariba, with a major rescue operation underway. Police say 90 passengers and 5 crew were aboard when the vessel overturned. A former U.S. Marine who is reported to be in extremely poor health has been released from prison in Russia after more than 4 years. The U.S. State Department said Robert Gilman had been freed on humanitarian grounds. The owner of one of Ukraine's largest metalworks says a Russian airstrike has killed 6 members of staff at its site in Zaporizhia. Metinvest said more than 20 others were wounded. At least 29 people have been killed in clashes between security forces and armed men in northern Nigeria. The gunmen in Kebbi State are suspected of planning raids on villages and abducting residents. Istanbul

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6: Yes, hello and welcome to Sport Today with me, Nisha Lada. It's great to have your company wherever you're listening to us around the world. Coming up, 5 gold medals on offer tonight at the European Athletics Championships. We'll be live in Birmingham for the latest. Also, we head to Morocco, where the players have spoken for the last time before Wednesday's Women's Africa Cup of Nations semi-finals. And support for FIFA boss Gianni Infantino from a certain Donald Trump. But would it help or hinder Infantino's cause? But let's begin at the European Athletics Championships. It's the second night of action at Birmingham's Alexander Stadium with the men's 100 metres final top of the bill. And Adi Doyen is trackside for us.
7: Yes, hello Nishad. Welcome to the Alexander Stadium on what is a glorious evening here in the English Midlands. Blue skies, the stands on the back straight, still bathed in glorious sunshine. 5 gold medals, as you say, on offer. And after the women's 100 metres last night, it's the men's turn tonight. Can Italy's Marcel Jacobs retain the title he won 2 years ago in Rome? Alongside me is commentator Ed Harry. Ed, you and I haven't seen Marcel Jacobs at the Diamond League meetings we've attended this season, but he comes here in good form.
8: Yes, he does. He's looking to make it a hat-trick of European 100-metre titles. This season, Addy, he ran a very windy 9.67 seconds, which means it can't count for personal best or record purposes, but to give you some context, only Usain Bolt's world record of 9.58 seconds is quicker. Jacobs' wind legal 9.96 is the fastest by a European this season, but only just. Great Britain's Romel Glaive has run 9.97. Owen Anser of Germany's run 9.98. And Jeremiah Azu, also of Great Britain, he's run 10 seconds on the nose. And Azu is a former world indoor and European champion over 60 metres. The semis coming in the next hour, then the finals will close night two here. But he is an enigma, Marcel Jacobs, Addy, the Olympic gold medalist of 2021. In a personal best and still European record of 9.80 seconds. He followed that up the very next year with a world indoor gold and his first European title outdoors. But this is also a story of injuries. He was back to something like his best by 2024. He successfully defended this title, the European 100 metres, at home in Rome, and he was fifth at the Olympic Games. But then he does tend to drop off the radar. So we hope we see a Marcel Jacobs back to his best. Perhaps not quite Tokyo vintage, but something that can be competitive and live up to his top billing.
7: Well, like Marcel Jacobs, Gianmarco Tamberi won Olympic gold for Italy in Tokyo. He's also hoping to defend his European high jump title this week. I caught up with him earlier and asked him how important Jacobs is to their country and to sprinting globally.
9: Marcel is one of the greatest athletes in the Italian track and field history. And he's still here, he's still competing in a very high level. In Europe, honestly, I think there are not many athletes that can run close to him, so I expect him tonight to do a great race with a great time. Of course, overseas is a bit different right now because American, Jamaican, they're running really fast, but this is a European year, so in this year, European Championship is the goal.
7: Two quick questions for you. Just put some context on how much pressure there is on you back home. You, Marcel, because you're Olympic champions, every time you go out to compete, people expect.
9: It's not a pressure, it's an extra push. We are privileged to have many people support us, privileged to be there, and knowing a lot of people is trying to give us the energy. So this is not a bad thing, it's a good thing.
7: So the men's 100 metres to come later on this evening, but Ed, we have to reflect on what was a brilliant performance from Norway's Jakob Ingebrigtsen last night. Hasn't raced all year due to illness and injury, and in his first race back, he successfully defended his men's 5,000 metres title to maintain this incredible record of having never lost a European Championship final. I mean, it's incredible.
8: The last time we'd seen him, full stop, Addy, was on the last day of the Outdoor Worlds in Tokyo in September of last year when he finished down in 10th place, where he was attempting to defend that 5,000 metres world title. Achilles surgery in January, and then he announced just a few weeks ago he will be making his comeback in a straight final of the 5,000 metres. In the finishing straight last night, at the top of the

0: finishing straight. He was in third place, and if anything, he looked as though he was going backwards. Florian Brehm of Germany hit the front, but it was Ingebrigtsen who went with him, and inside the last 50 passed the German to keep up this incredible record. Four in a row in the 5,000 metres, his seventh European outdoor gold in a row. You can double that total when you take into account all of his European indoor success. What a superlative, outstanding athlete.
1: And afterwards he spoke to the BBC's Sarah Mulcahy.
2: With 600 metres to go, I knew I was going to win.
3: What were you feeling then within your body to know that you were able to get to that line first?
2: I was just hoping and hoping that I was not going to get too tired. So I worked on my breathing, worked on trying to run smooth. But you never know. You're in a race like this, I always feel like the people around me are very strong. But luckily for me, they are also working hard and struggling eventually. But it's a good race. It was a race like I was hoping. A lot of the people that was, you know, I was expecting to show up really showed up and gave it a good fight. I would say good fight towards the end. So a great experience, and of course being healthy again, being back racing, feeling somewhat good and feeling somewhat like myself is something that I've really worked towards the last year or so. So I'm of course very happy.
3: How difficult was it to know that you were able to get your body to the line to be able to defend this, get another European medal? We know you love racing, but I'm sure there were moments where you didn't know whether you would get to that line.
2: Of course, I doubted myself, you know, every day and every minute leading up to the last lap, maybe. But I'm always hoping, and you can only do as much as you can. Always try your best and always prepare, you know, as good as you think you can. And I think the last couple of weeks, I've been able to do exactly that. Maybe just on the limit of what my body can handle in terms of training pretty hard in terms of being as fit as I needed to be. And I would say everything last 3 weeks has been pretty smooth. But before that, maybe not so much. But of course, very happy to be here and very happy to feeling good again.
1: That was Jakob Ingebrigtsen, who won the men's 5,000 metres last night. The women's final is taking place on the track in front of us. Nadia Battaglietti is the defending champion. Ed, how's she getting on?
0: Lap and a half to go, Addy, and the Italian is in second place. She's also the Olympic and World Championship silver medalist up at 10,000 metres. That means only the world record holder, Beatrice Chebet of Kenya, was able to best her in either of those races. In second place in this one, though, as they come into the finishing straight for the penultimate time with 500 metres to race, it is Maureen Koster of the Netherlands who leads. We've got a leading group of 10 or 11 athletes. Battaglietti is in second place, and just running to her outside into lane two is Hannah Nuttall of Great Britain, eighth at last year's Worlds over this distance, 5,000 metres. And at the bell, it is Netherlands 1, Great Britain 2, Ireland 3 with Sarah Healy, and it is fourth place at the moment for Battaglietti. But as they round the corner into the back straight here at Alexander Stadium for the final time, very little to choose between the leaders. Still, it is Koster ahead just, but Hannah Nuttall attacking with 300 metres to go and looking comfortable as well, the British woman. Sarah Healy is on the inside in the all-green of Ireland, looking for a little bit of space to open up. But now Battaglietti goes with 200 metres to go, like she's just pushed a switch, and suddenly into that final 200-metre bend, she's got 5 metres or more. Who can go with her? Garcia of Spain, Marta Garcia trying to, but Battaglietti's now got some 10 or 15 metres. Battaglietti will enter the finishing straight first here as she looks to kick off a fantastic night for Italy with a successful defence of her European title. Battaglietti all alone with 20 to 25 metres. Still Marta Garcia giving chase and safe in the silver medal position, but it is Nadia Battaglietti to successfully defend the title she won in Rome. It is silver for Marta Garcia of Spain. Pretty regulation and regimented in the end for the defending champion. 15:37.84 the time, and when she wanted to go, Addy, she did with 200 to go and quickly established that winning lead.
1: So gold for Italy. Could there be another one in the men's 100 metres later on this evening? The women's 100 metres gold medalist Amy Hunt will be back out here on Wednesday for the semi-finals of the 200 metres as she chases the sprint double. After world silver over 200 metres and a Commonwealth silver in the 100, Hunt says last night's victory was a real breakthrough.
4: It feels so sweet, honestly. I've had such a string of silvers. I'm starting to get a bit fed up of it. So I thought it was time for gold. My parents gifted me these earrings, these gold earrings, to finally level up, because I wear all silver jewelry. So we had to say it was time for gold, and they left me that note 2 nights ago, and it was really, really special. Made me quite emotional. Obviously, everyone knows I'm a big crier. So yeah, I think it was definitely time for me to come of age here. And I'm just finding my confidence and my kind of like mojo with it. So I'm just kind of being me. The 60s were definitely a massive help for me this year. I think I probably flew under the radar a little bit because I was only 100th off the national record for 60. So that means at nearly 6 foot, I can be super dangerous over the 100. And yeah, it gives me so much confidence heading into the tour in a couple of days' time.
3: Well, that's it. You know, the races continue for you, and what huge motivation.
4: Yeah, we're 1 of 4 now, so we've got to keep the momentum going. I've got to get back. Coach will be shouting me to get through this mix zone as quick as possible, so you'll see me in 2 days' time.
3: Well done.
4: Thank you.
1: That's Britain's Amy Hunt. Later this evening, Ed, we're also going to see a global star in action in the men's long jump. That's Greece's Miltiadis Tentoglou.
0: He's the defending European champion, Addy. In all, he's won 6 European titles, 3 indoors and 3 outdoors. In 2023 at the World's Outdoors, he completed the career Grand Slam. The following year, he won his second Olympic title. He also picked up his second World Indoor Gold in 2024. But then a real wobble, and he was a guest on the warm-up track. He talked about finding the motivation to go and go again, but 2025 and 2026 outside of the medals at the World Indoors and at last year's World's Outdoors, down in 11th place. But he really seems to have rediscovered not just the hunger but also the form this season, with a brand new personal best of 8 meters 66, to equal the long-standing Greek record of Louis Tsitsoumas. So Tentoglou is back, and based on what we saw in qualifying, this could be yet another European title for him.
1: So that's it from the Alexander Stadium. Gold for Italy in the women's 5,000 metres. Nishat, could there be another gold in the men's 100 later?
5: We will see. Thank you. Great stuff. Thanks to Ed and Addy in Birmingham. Much more from them throughout the week here on Sport Today. Now, football, and to Rabat, where the 4 remaining countries in this year's Women's Africa Cup of Nations have been speaking for the final time ahead of Wednesday's semi-finals. The hosts and 2 times runners-up Morocco will play Cameroon. After tournament debutants Malawi play Algeria. So we know there will be a new name on the trophy come Sunday's final. Sport Today's Maz Farouki is in the Moroccan capital for us.
6: Well, hello from the bowels of the Moulay El Hassan Stadium, Nishat, where on Wednesday night, Morocco will play Cameroon, hoping to reach a 3rd successive Cup of Nations final. We heard from both head coaches earlier, emotion and passion from the Cameroon head coach Valentine Ngala, in contrast to an incredibly relaxed Jorge Vilder, the Morocco coach. But we were also able to speak to the teams involved in Wednesday's other semi-final, Malawi and Algeria. It's a beautiful venue, intricately decorated with sort of steel plates with a decoration almost of cutouts erected around sections of the outside of the stadium in Rabat. Obviously, the hosts have an eye already on their plans for the next Men's World Cup in 2030, but all eyes tomorrow here and also at the Olympic Stadium, where the other semi-final will be played not far from here, where they are going to be on who's going to be our 2 finalists on Sunday.
5: And Maz, the host Morocco, obviously big favourites now, but let's just touch on the first semi-final, and that involves 2 teams hoping to make history.
6: Yeah, and much has been said, hasn't it, over the last few weeks, and much has been written about Malawi at this tournament. Not so much about Algeria, who, again, having won their quarterfinal against Ivory Coast, are looking forward to playing at a first Women's World Cup next year, just like Malawi. Their coach, Farid Benstiti, was very measured when he spoke earlier on the progression of his side, quarterfinalists 13 months ago, this time semi-finalists, saying it isn't a surprise. The players he knows have the potential. They are, in his words, an efficient team because they play together. A lot of African teams have good individuals, but we are a collective. I also spoke to the Algeria captain, Ines Bellamou, who told me what a huge impact reaching a first Women's Africa Cup of Nations final could have on women's football in Algeria.
7: The people in Algeria are really proud already for what we have done for the country. We think and we feel that we are really have so much support from our president and our federation. So we are really, really, really happy to go to the World Cup. So what we have now, it's step by step. We are coming to this game, semi-final, because that one is the final for us. and the next one will be the real final. So yeah, for the little girls, I hope they are really proud of us. And we really want to make this history for the country, because our country deserves that. Yeah, we are just really happy to be here and really grateful.
8: Obviously, congratulations to you guys on qualifying for the World Cup next year. And this semi-final is between two teams who are in such a good moment, because you're both going to Brazil next year. I just wonder how you as the players set up to play against the Chiwenga sisters, who obviously are two of the players that everybody has been talking about at this tournament, and how dangerous they are and the goals that they score.
7: Hello, I missed the British accents, by the way. No, yeah, I just want to say that the two sisters are really good players. It's not from yesterday. I think we worked not only on them, but on the team, the complete team, because they are, if they are here, it means that they deserve to be here. So it's not only about them, it's like Malawi, the team is a really good team, a competitive team, a bit like us. So we are really excited to start this game.
6: That is Ines Bellamou. I enjoyed how she described Temwe and Tabitha Chiwenga there, the superstars of the Malawi team, as the two sisters. So we all know who she is talking about, Nisha. This should be a semi-final of really contrasting styles and approaches as well tomorrow, I think. The compact Algeria against the free-flowing Malawi.
5: Yeah, an intriguing one, that one. And then later tomorrow, Maz, it's Morocco against Cameroon. Now, Cameroon haven't been this deep into a Cup of Nations for 8 years. And this matchup against the hosts will certainly be a tough one.
6: Yeah, against the side who I think for pretty much all of us now are the big, big favourites, especially when you consider how large the support will be for the hosts, as it's been across the last two Cup of Nations that they've held here in Morocco. As I said earlier, though, Valentine Ngenle spoke with real passion about what she hopes her Cameroon team can achieve now. They got past their huge rivals, Nigeria, in the quarterfinals on Sunday. So in a sense, this match here tomorrow for them is a bit of a free hit. Now the pressure of qualifying for the 2027 World Cup is wrapped up as well. And significantly, Valentine is the only one of the four coaches remaining at this Cup of Nations who is a woman, the first ever female coach of the Cameroon women's side as well. So their progress in this competition under her is hugely significant, as Cameroon sports journalist Monique Chuen explained to me a little while ago.
9: Oh, the Cameroon coach, she has a lot of emotion. It's normal because when she was a player, because she's a goalkeeper, she was goalkeeper and she was a coach of goalkeeper. But after that, she did many formations with CAF, and she became coach for team. When she was playing, she didn't have the opportunity to beat Nigeria. And since all this year, Nigeria always beat us. And now she's coach, and she living a wonderful time in the history, beat Nigeria. And she's with the captain, Gabriel Abou-Diongene, with whom she played in the past. And the two had the same ambition, the same dream, to beat one day Nigeria. That's why she has a lot of emotion, because it's not just a victory. It's a victory of all a country. It's the dream of all the female football in Cameroon. And in our country now, there are a lot of message. And the sponsor, enterprise who are sponsored, they didn't want to be part of this competition because they say, ah. But now, since they beat Nigeria, many sponsors who want to be part of it.
10: And you have a female coach, the only one of the four teams left in this tournament who have a female coach. So how important is it for Cameroonian women's football that she is in charge and she could lead you to a final?
9: It's a very important question for Cameroon. Why? Because, first of all, last year, our president, President Paul Biya, once more president. And when he spoke, he said that for my new mandate, I give power to women. So woman, everywhere you will be, I will give you what you want. She's now the answer of this will of our president. That's why the president of the federation, who is the legend Samuel Etofis, said that I want this year a woman for our national team. I want a woman in our country because I am Cameroonian and I have confidence in our talent. And he chose this woman. It was wow. He is very, very proud. So her presence here is a big symbol, and he gives hope to all women in sport and all women in coaching in Cameroon to believe that it's possible to aim high.
6: Cameroon sports journalist Monique Chuen there. So can Cameroon pull off another shock at this Women's Africa Cup of Nations? We will find out in the semi-final against Morocco here tomorrow, Nishat, after first Algeria against Malawi.
5: We certainly will, yes. Our thanks to Sport Today's Maz Faruqi reporting from Rabat. Well, staying with football and the latest on FIFA and Gianni Infantino, because the FIFA president has received the public backing of the US President Donald Trump. Now, he says it would be a terrible mistake if Infantino was ousted from his post at the top of world football's governing body. Trump's backing comes after UEFA, the Asian Football Confederation, and CONCACAF, which governs the sport in North and Central America, issued an open letter accusing Infantino of breaking trust through deception. That's over the now abandoned plans to sell off stakes in the World Cup to private investors. Our football reporter Manny Jasmi joins me. And Manny, what has President Trump said on this?
11: Well, 2 weeks after Gianni Infantino's plan to sell shares in FIFA's events was sensationally revealed, sending his presidency into turmoil, finally he has an endorsement from the man to whom he's grown so close in the last year. Or to put it another way, the recipient of FIFA's Peace Prize is backing the man who gave it to him. On his Truth Social account, President Trump said FIFA would be making a terrible mistake if for any reason they're even considering replacing President Gianni Infantino. He is fantastic, having just presided over the most successful World Cup by four times ever presented. If he is gone, it will never be as successful or profitable again.
5: Well, Manny, what's the likely impact then of this intervention by President Trump?
11: Well, on the face of it, having the support of the President of the United States might be thought of as a significant boost. But when you think that the Peace Prize, which was created by Gianni Infantino without consultation, has caused complaints to FIFA's own ethics committee, the fact that many fans from different countries were barred from going to the United States during the World Cup, and President Trump's disparagement of so many nations in recent years, it may do more harm than good. In the last 2 weeks, we've heard and read strongly worded statements from the rebels, as they're now being known, calling for Gianni Infantino to go. 43 nations could trigger an extraordinary FIFA Congress where a vote of no confidence can take place. UEFA could manage those 43 by themselves alone. Then 106 nations out of FIFA's 210 eligible members could unseat Infantino in that vote. So with three confederations representing 126 nations publishing a joint letter yesterday asking for Infantino to resign, why hasn't this vote happened yet? Here's a view from Miguel Maduro, who was sacked by Gianni Infantino as chairman of FIFA's Governance and Review Committee in 2017.
12: I think they don't know at the moment that they have the numbers to force him to resign or even to challenge his leadership in the election that is foreseen for March. The reason is because these confederations do not necessarily represent all the football associations. And who votes in congresses and who votes for the leadership is the football associations. If the leaders of these three confederations indeed were able to gather the vote of all the football associations that are part of those three confederations, that would be enough to bring down Infantino. Some of the football associations of these confederations have indeed already confirmed that they continue to support Infantino. So we may end up with a sort of compromise, but with Infantino staying in power. It's a significant challenge, but it's far from clear that he's leaving. More importantly, however, and in my view, a cause of greater concern, this seems increasingly to have become a fight for control over FIFA instead of a fight to reform. Appeals to reforms are absent from the statement, and they focus mostly on a failure of judgment of the leadership, and that means Infantino.
11: That's Miguel Maduro, former chairman of FIFA's Governance and Review Committee, on Newsday here on the BBC World Service. Away from FIFA World, one major transfer to tell you about. Nottingham Forest have signed central defender Ousmane Diomande from Sporting of Portugal for around $46 million. He's a 22-year-old and was a member of Ivory Coast squad that reached the knockout stage of the World Cup for the first time.
5: Thank you, Manny. Much more football and the European Athletics, of course, on our BBC Sport website. But for now, from all of us at Sport Today, goodbye.
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17: Can tech stop criminals using AI deepfakes to extort schools? How an insect helped a graphene chip develop a sense of smell? And a student engineer tells us about tech to help people with dyslexia study.
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18: Welcome to Assignment from the BBC World Service. I'm Isa Jacobson, and I'm at Victoria Falls on the border of Zambia and Zimbabwe in southern Africa, where there are concerns over the management of one of the natural wonders of the world.
19: It's just the most incredible, magical place, a Garden of Eden here. If you put a city right up to the lips of the falls, and that's gone. And once it's gone, it's gone.
18: As governments try to grow tourism and create jobs, more land is lost to development. And that's creating a new kind of conflict, as the local wildlife are forced to venture into town.
20: We told them, when you see elephants coming in the community and everything, don't throw stones on them, don't scream, chase them or anything. We just need to stay inside.
18: So how to balance tourism, development and this remarkable environment? Join me for Assignment after the World News.
21: BBC News with Sue Montgomery. More than 200 people are now reported to have died in the earthquake which hit Colombia on Monday. Nearly 200 are still missing. The western cities of Cali and Pereira were among the worst hit. Around 5,000 homes were damaged and dozens of multi-story buildings have been reduced to rubble. José Carlos Cueto from BBC Mundo is in Cali.
22: I arrived a few hours ago and I pretty much went straight away to a reported collapsed building in the south of the city where some about from 20 to 25 people are believed to be trapped under the rubble. The situation is quite distressing with dozens of volunteers, dozens of rescue team members, dozens of members of the military, the army, the police, and many people just expecting to hear news from their beloved ones, and very tense situations that are living there at the moment.
21: A court in Syria has sentenced the ousted President Bashar al-Assad to death for crimes against humanity committed during the country's civil war. Bashar al-Assad fled to Russia in 2024. His cousin, Atif Naji, in charge of political security in Deraa province, where the uprising began, was also sentenced to death. Atif Najib was detained last year. He was convicted of crimes, including the intentional killing of children. Our correspondent, Hebar Othman, is in Damascus.
2: During the session of Atif Najib trial today, the court also issued in absentia death sentence against Bashar al-Assad and his brother on charges related to committing war crimes and crimes against humanity. But I think this is something symbolic. I don't think that Moscow will surrender or hand over Bashar al-Assad to the new Syrian government. So this is something symbolic. They will only charge Atif Najib right now.
21: The United Nations says about 2.4 million Afghan girls have been deprived of secondary education since the Taliban returned to power in August 5 years ago. Since 2021, the Taliban administration has imposed a series of restrictions on women. And Barasa Natarajan reports.
3: The UN agency says the number of girls denied access to secondary school could reach nearly 4 million by 2030 if the Taliban authorities persist with the ban. They have barred women from universities, public parks, gyms and beauty salons. The UN has warned that as a new generation of girls grow up without an education, their future becomes increasingly dark. This exclusion also has harmful consequences for the mental and physical health of girls and women while increasing the risks of child marriage.
21: BBC News. The Transport Ministry in Yemen says a Houthi attack on a small cargo ship in the Red Sea has killed at least six crew and injured 10 others near the Bab el-Mandeb Strait. Three members of the Yemeni Coast Guard were also injured in a drone strike as they attempted to rescue those on board the vessel. The British authorities have asked a court in the United States to deny bail to the social media influencers Andrew and Tristan Tate, who are in jail in Miami. Britain said it was seeking their extradition to face new charges, including rape and sex trafficking. Neda Taufik reports.
4: British prosecutors argue the pair are flight risks and would interfere with witnesses if released. They pointed to the Tate brothers' statements on social media suggesting they have several passports and could evade justice. British officials do not believe any measures imposed by the court could mitigate the significant risk that they would fail to surrender. While lawyers for Andrew and Tristan Tate said the brothers had shown no reason to think they planned to evade criminal prosecution. However, the British authorities say the position they are in is considerably more serious than when they were first arrested in Romania in March of 2024, given they now face life imprisonment.
21: Rescuers in South Africa are searching for miners who may still be trapped underground after a rock fall killed at least 14 people at an abandoned site in the Northwest Province. The provincial police commissioner says the walls of an abandoned mine collapsed as the miners were digging for platinum near Rustenburg. A nuclear plant in northern France has had to shut down three of its reactors because swarms of jellyfish have clogged the pumps used to cool the units. The Gravelines plant was also temporarily taken offline a year ago because of a similar problem. BBC News.
23: Welcome to Assignment from the BBC World Service. Night has fallen, and a team of Zambians are patrolling the dark streets on the edge of the peaceful town of Livingstone, the tourist capital of Zambia in southern Africa, which lies just a few kilometers from the Victoria Falls, one of the natural wonders of the world.
24: And I've told them it's not really safe for you to be moving in the night. Please let it be your last time moving in the night. And he said, okay.
23: But they're not worried about criminals. They're looking for elephants.
25: There's an elephant?
24: Yeah.
25: Oh, wow.
24: It's quite moving fast.
25: It's gone?
24: Yeah.
23: In recent years, elephants have been coming into the outskirts of the town to raid people's gardens and feast on food waste dumped around the city. It's led to deadly encounters with residents.
0: People have actually died this year from...
24: Yeah, I think I'd say we're 4 deaths.
23: Chamanolwa Chambo is the lead driver for the emergency response team, created by the Conservation and Tourism Society, or CATS, a local non-profit organization which aims to promote coexistence between communities and wildlife.
24: Elephants are one of the best animals that are very gentle.
0: So you think it's human behavior that's basically causing them to attack?
24: Yeah, more especially in our communities, you know. They would throw stones on them. There are these gangs whereby they even end up following elephants to the game park. If you want to join their group, you are supposed to touch the tail of an elephant. I would say they lack knowledge in our communities.
0: Is that because the Zambians living in Livingston and around aren't used to elephants?
24: Yeah, elephants never used to come in our communities.
23: So why are they coming into town? Over decades, Zambia's elephant population was decimated by poaching. More recently, their numbers have been growing again, helped by the ban on ivory. And though there are national parks nearby, experts say that recent severe droughts have forced animals to seek food in unusual places, to which they still return. But another key driver is increased development around the town and the falls, which has cut across old feeding grounds and routes used by elephants as they migrate from neighboring Zimbabwe and Botswana to Zambia.
24: They keep on building lodges, hotels, they give out land, just like that. At the end, you find to say elephants or these animals do not have enough place or space for them to feed. They end up visiting those communities, you know, causing damages.
23: This is just one aspect of a growing debate about the management of the Victoria Falls. How to balance tourism, development, and the need for jobs with the preservation of the unique environment which surrounds one of Africa's most famous attractions. I'm Isa Jacobson, and this is Assignment.
0: That incredible sound you can hear, that thunderous sound, is the sound of the Victoria Falls here on the border of Zambia and Zimbabwe in southern Africa. By volume, it is the largest waterfall in the world. From here, I can see the top of the falls and the Zambezi River flanked by forests, driving a massive curtain of water over this rocky precipice, a mile or nearly 2 kilometers wide, down a 100-meter drop into a churning torrent below. Right now, standing here, I'm struck by the pristine beauty of this place. But there are concerns that all that could change.
1: It's a winter's day, beautiful blue sky, and the spray from high water is blowing towards us. And through the spray, we can see the silhouette of the knife edge, and behind that is the mystery of Moziatunya, the Victoria Falls, the smoke that thunders.
23: Larry Norton is a Zimbabwean artist. I meet him on the old bridge, which links the two countries, Zambia and Zimbabwe, and provides a stunning view of the falls.
1: This extraordinary, powerful place that's had such spiritual, emotional meaning to every person in Zambia and Zimbabwe. It's a place we all own inside ourselves, and we have to protect it.
23: Larry has been fighting a 4-year legal battle, taking on the Zimbabwean government and developers to stop the construction of a restaurant on the Zimbabwean side next to the falls, which he argues contravenes a ban on permanent construction in the core of this UNESCO World Heritage Site. The Zimbabwean authorities reject this. The restaurant has since been built. He's now being countersued for $2 million for defamation by the restaurant's operators. Larry says in recent months he's also been visited by Zimbabwean security officers, but he's determined to keep on fighting.
1: You look at what you're looking on there. It's absolutely incredible. And the way things work, we all know, it starts with a small thing and it grows. Many of these things, the lease is given to a small structure. It then grows and grows and grows. So our concern is that the precedent will lead to massive development. We've seen it our whole life.
23: The World Heritage Site around the falls is divided into a core area close to the falls and a buffer zone, each with their own restrictions on construction. UNESCO has in recent years expressed real concern about building around the falls on both sides of the border, even saying that overdevelopment could potentially lead to the withdrawal of the falls status as a World Heritage Site.
1: If this place ends up with hotels everywhere, buildings, construction, if you look onto the falls and there's millions of people running around on the islands and boats going backwards and forth, it loses what UNESCO referred to the outstanding universal value. And that's an intrinsic thing. It's hard to describe, but it's what you see in front of you. What we respond to in our soul as human beings is wilderness. And how can we not understand this? How can the ministers not understand this? How can the ministers not fight for this?
0: Well, you've got two economies that rely heavily on tourism, and there is so much unemployment. So where's the balance in that?
1: It's a very good point that you raise. And I'm not saying that we shouldn't develop. Zambia and Zimbabwe critically need development and growth and employment. But let's look after the thing that's going to bring people here. It's just the most incredible, magical place. A Garden of Eden here. You have something of such value, but if you built hotels right up to the lips of the falls, and that's gone. And once it's gone, it's gone. Those tourists are not coming, and the promises of employment and education that you've made cannot be fulfilled. The key to making this work and providing all of that is in protecting it. And that applies to both Zambia and Zimbabwe. These are sacred sites. And I'll fight like hell to look after this because my instincts tell me what's coming.
23: Currently, around 500,000 visitors come to the falls each year. For tourists, there's a lot to do here. There's canoeing, river rafting, kayaking, bungee jumping. You can take a helicopter or microlight ride above the falls. And you can also go on safari drives. Tourists stay on both sides of the border, and the Falls Heritage Site is jointly managed by both Zimbabwe and Zambia. On the Zambian side, there's pressure to develop too.
6: We do know that communities depend on tourism for them to get their jobs, for them to feed their families, to send their kids to school. There's an influx of tourists from Europe who love to come and enjoy the falls. But this should be done in such a way that we don't destroy the site itself. We don't overdevelop it so that generations that will come after us will be able to enjoy the view that we are enjoying today.
23: Namuchuma is from the local NGO Environment Africa, which promotes sustainability in the region. He meets us at the Dry Manzi picnic site, one of the last spots along the river, open to the public.
0: And where do you see the future? What does the future look like to you?
6: The future is scary, particularly in terms of the pressure for development around the falls, both Zimbabwe and Zambia. I think our governments should take very strong positions to make sure that developments are taken away further away from the core, then people can just drive to go and see the falls. But I see a lot of pressure over the coming years for developers wanting to get as close as possible to the falls. I see a future where even places like this one where we are standing, at some point will be given to a private investor, put a lodge, and then local Zambians will not have access to come and enjoy the beauty of their own country.
23: For the environment, the wildlife, and the tourism industry, there is the question of climate change. Water levels in the Zambezi have declined, but at the moment, after good recent rains, it's flowing fast over the rapids. And there are plans for a joint hydroelectric dam about 50 kilometers downriver. This drive for growth has also led to a new coal-fired power station being built on the Zambian side, not too far from the falls. For Zambia, where youth unemployment is high, growing the tourist industry is crucial. After copper mining and agriculture, it's the biggest sector of the economy. The need to compete with Zimbabwe for tourist dollars is real.
7: The falls is much more than just a natural wonder. It is one of Zambia's greatest economic assets and a catalyst for sustainable national development. Yeah.
23: Evans Mbange is the permanent secretary at Zambia's Ministry of Tourism. We meet at a new luxury resort on the Zambezi, built with government money, a few kilometers upriver from the falls in the heritage site's buffer zone. It reportedly has created 1,500 jobs, a compelling argument for development. But its construction did not go down well with UNESCO, nor with environmentalists concerned it was blocking elephant migration corridors.
7: It's a balance of what we want to conserve, but also in terms of economic beneficiation that comes to our people. And today, I'll tell you that Zambia is far much better off than when we were. So whatever we do, we abide by the laws of, you know, the country. Yes, we go to UNESCO, there's a lot of consultation. But I think that we are not doing things outside or to destroy our very site, not at all. And I think that even the development that has happened here, I would like to see somebody who would say that this is what you've damaged. Yes, there was the element of saying that this is an elephant corridor, but elephants still roam around this very corridor. But the benefit that has come to the economy and to the people around this place who stay very close to the falls is phenomenal.
0: Because we've spoken to a lot of people, both Zambians and foreign tourists, who say they want to see it pristine.
7: Yes, they want it pristine, but those who are advancing such conversations need to face reality as well, that it's not about just pristineness, but what do you do to be able to make sure that the people that live around there benefit. It's a balancing act.
23: Livingstone is the tourist capital of Zambia. It's grown to be home to around 200,000 people. A few decades ago, it was a center of manufacturing and textiles. But as its old industries died, tourism has become the lifeblood of the town. It's a tree-lined, bustling place, safe, peaceful, and incredibly friendly. But as it's expanded into the surrounding countryside, there's a growing recognition that people will have to develop a new relationship with the wildlife on their doorstep.
8: Me, I came here in 1994, when I was almost 10 years old. This area, it was a bush. There were no people here when we came in 1994.
23: Hamakoa Himulonga is a community-based volunteer working with the Zambian Department of National Parks and Wildlife. I meet him in Dambwa, a neighborhood of Livingstone that has grown right up to the edge of the national park.
8: That time we had the elephant were not coming in. Then even these monkeys which are troubling us, they were not coming in.
9: It's just a few years ago, I would say maybe 2 or 3 years ago, that's when elephants started coming in the communities.
23: Teresa Mashiba lives nearby. She's the coordinator of the Livingstone Victoria Falls International Volunteer Program, which collaborates with the Parks Department.
9: So you find that each household has mango trees. Then when elephants start coming looking for food, they always pluck big branches. Something that's bringing elephants in the community, we have poor waste management. So in the past, people just dump anyhow. Then you find that elephants will be coming to the same place wanting the same food. But at least now people are slowly changing the mindset that dumping waste in places where it's supposed to be dumped.
23: When elephants do come, people often shout, bang pots, throw stones or let off fireworks to get them to leave, which can be counterproductive. Elephants have great hearing and smell, but poor eyesight, so they can be easily startled by all this commotion. And a scared, panicked elephant can be dangerous.
8: So we tell them not to throw stones to the animals. If they start chasing them, it's when they become vicious.
23: Maureen lives just a couple of meters from the fence with her young family.
0: You're living very, very, very close to the national park. It must be quite scary. Do you feel like you can live with the elephants in future?
5: So she's saying elephant problem are not something that's ending anytime soon. So if they can have anywhere to go, they would rather relocate to another safe place.
10: You'd rather move than stay here?
23: Some in the community would like the elephants to be gone, whatever it takes. But Zambia, unlike other countries in the region, says no to culling elephants. There are people seeking other solutions and trying to ease tensions. Among them, Chamu. On his night patrol, Chamu has a special job. He tries to coax elephants away from hostile areas. He shows that gentleness and understanding really can work.
24: Mostly, we just talk to them in a gentle voice. Yeah, if they don't move in a gentle voice, then our engine rev. We just rev a little bit of the vehicle.
5: Okay, so there's
11: some elephants.
24: Yeah.
5: Oh, there's some elephants. Yeah. Oh wow.
24: So one is there.
5: So there are houses behind us. There are buildings to the left of us, and there's an elephant right here, feeding in the grass. It's only a few meters away from us. And on our right, the elephants are really only a meter or two away.
23: Leaning out the window, Chamu the elephant whisperer works his magic.
24: Come on, guys. It's time to go. It's time to go. There you go. There you go. Keep moving, guys. There you go. There you go. No. Hey.
23: One shows a little irritation and shakes his head at being asked to leave. Chamu gives him some room.
24: All right, they leave space for you. You can cross.
23: And then incredibly, these massive animals respond to his words and slowly trundle across the road.
5: Are they heading towards the park?
24: Yes, yeah.
23: The job is done, for now. Coexistence is the mantra. It can be a hard sell, but there are some novel ways to get people on board. We're on a riverboat on the Zambezi, but this is a cruise with a difference. The passengers are all from communities affected by elephants. It's an outing few can afford, so it's laid on for free. The idea is to show people the wonders of being in nature and use it as an opportunity to change their minds about living with wildlife.
24: Coexistence, hey? So coexistence in Kukala Kwanji, Kukala Pamuzi, hey?
23: Stanley Nyakichanda is one of the organizers. He runs a community business unit set up by the Conservation and Tourism Society, or CATS.
12: Gone are the days when we had a park that had a game reserve, where when there's no food in the park, the animals can go and cushion their feeding on the reserve. But all the reserve land has now been built, there are houses there. Most of them, actually, their houses are built along the corridors. Those corridors have been used by these elephants time and immemorial, you know. So they need to understand that they are in the conflict zone, and then they need to know how to coexist with these animals.
23: A key message is that there are different economic opportunities for locals that coexistence can bring. They have projects to help people raise livestock or grow crops that elephants don't eat. One community even started doing nighttime urban safaris for tourists.
12: So the only way we can stop the fighting is getting them to see the benefit of the tourism and the beauty, you know, wildlife. I mean, it's just nice to watch, not to fight.
23: They also work with local youths in these conflict zones to provide training so that they can earn money from tourism and see wildlife as a benefit, not a curse.
13: I was chasing elephants myself. I was chasing elephants. I would say, I didn't like elephants. Each time they come out for the national park, I'll be the first one to pick a stone and then throw at them. Then we chase them, they chase us. We chase them, they chase us. So it was like a game. We were just like playing because we had nothing to do at home.
5: And how many of you were in a group doing that?
13: We are 30, 40.
5: Wow.
13: A lot of youths in our community, they just stay at home doing nothing. Here in Livingston or in Zambia, to just find a job, it's hard.
23: But through CATS, Gift got training and is now a community guide. He works with Chamu, the elephant whisperer, and they take us into the national park, home to giraffe, hippos, elephants and white rhinos. He's come to love the wildlife here, even the elephants, which we finally find in their natural habitat by the banks of the Zambezi.
13: So you can see how the ears are moving. They're flapping, so it's just like cooling its body, the temperature. Because if they were not happy the time that we approached, they can even shake their head to warn us, but yeah. They're in a happy zone, so they are okay now.
23: To preserve this place, people must feel that they have a stake in it. The catch is to make sure that the jobs and development locals want do not ruin what makes the Victoria Falls attractive to so many. Change seems inevitable, but both Gift and Chamu hope people will find a way to share this special land.
13: People will get to learn and they will understand the animals. They will change.
24: My prayer always is these animals, they can just live freely. In the next, maybe not even 10 years, maybe in the next 5 years, you know, people's mindset will definitely going to change. Yeah.
23: This episode of Assignment was presented by me, Isa Jacobson. The producer was Alex Last.
14: This is the BBC World Service, exploring how botany has aided diplomacy between the US and China.
15: For over 100 years, plant scientists have been practicing a special, under-the-radar kind of politics.
16: I wake up every day and my focal point is plants. My colleagues across China, we wake up thinking the same things.
15: I'm Finn Aberdeen, and this is the story of how plants can help strengthen relationships between even the unlikeliest of allies.
17: Even with the geopolitical storms above, the collaborations continue on below.
15: It takes us from ancient forests to secret Communist Party gardens.
19: I think plants hold a quiet, unshakable power. They don't care about the borders or public disagreement.
14: Tree of Diplomacy, Thursday at 1:30 and 8:30 GMT.
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20: Can tech help protect them? We find out how an insect called the jumping bristletail is helping scientists expand our sense of smell. And we talk to a student inventor about his AI gadget to help fellow dyslexics study. That's all to come on Tech Life with me, Chris Vallance, after the latest world news.
21: BBC News with Sue Montgomery. More than 200 people are now reported to have died in the earthquake which hit Colombia on Monday. Nearly 200 others are still missing. The search for survivors is continuing in and around the western cities of Cali and Pereira. Venezuela and Israel have agreed to restore consular relations, nearly two decades after severing diplomatic ties. The shift in Venezuela's stance follows the US capture of the former President Nicolas Maduro in January. A Syrian court has sentenced the ousted President Bashar al-Assad to death in absentia for crimes against humanity committed during the civil war. Assad fled to Russia 2 years ago. The United Nations says about 2.4 million Afghan girls have been deprived of secondary education since the Taliban returned to power 5 years ago. It's urging an immediate end to such discrimination. Yemen's transport ministry says a Houthi attack on a cargo ship in the Red Sea has killed at least 6 crew and injured 10 near the Bab el-Mandeb Strait. 3 Yemeni Coast Guard members were also injured by a drone strike while trying to rescue those on board. Zimbabwean authorities say a passenger ferry carrying 95 people has capsized on Lake Kariba, with a major rescue operation underway. A former US Marine who was reported to be in extremely poor health has been released from prison in Russia after more than 4 years. The US State Department said Robert Gilman had been freed on humanitarian grounds. At least 29 people have been killed in clashes between security forces and armed men in northern Nigeria. The gunmen are suspected of planning raids on villages and abducting residents. BBC News.
20: Hi and welcome to Tech Life with me, Chris Vallance. We're a programme about how tech affects all of us every day, for good or for ill. Today, AI-generated deepfakes and how criminals have used them to hold schools to ransom. We speak to a company that thinks AI could also offer a way out.
26: We cannot stop criminals from scraping these images.

0: person's identities from online platforms.
1: Then, could humans borrow super senses from other animals? 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This is purely biology, physics and tech combining to take us far beyond human limits. 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
2: We're sort of borrowing the super sensors that nature has developed over millions of years and using them with the chips to expand our capabilities to detect various things.
1: And we hear from a student with dyslexia who invented his own AI-powered gadget to help him through university.
3: Let's say you just wrote an email late in the day, can't really process to make it sound very professional. You could just highlight that text, hold down this button to say, make this sound more professional.
1: All that coming up on Tech Life.

0: Our first item comes with a warning. It covers a topic you may not want children to hear and which even adults may find upsetting. We're talking about AI deepfakes and how they are increasingly being used to generate illegal child sexual abuse images.
1: The deepfake issue is really significant and serious in South Korea. We have seen a surge in deepfake pornography, particularly affecting schools.
0: The deepfake abuse of children is a growing international problem. Some call it an epidemic.
2: The images, which are generated using artificial intelligence, combine the face of a real person with a fake body.
0: In some cases, children, mainly girls, are targeted by deepfakes made by pupils in their own schools.
3: This is the story of how two teenage boys created more than 300 deepfake nudes of mostly underage girls that wreaked havoc on a small town and an elite private school.
0: They may use nudification apps, which use AI to create illegal, explicit images featuring their classmates.
3: The impact on the girls has been devastating. Lawyers representing the victims told USA Today that for some high-achieving students, they're now just struggling to get through.
0: Deepfakes are also made by criminals who sell them on the dark web. Innocent social media posts can be turned into deepfakes. Police and campaigners are warning.
4: Parents are being warned about the risks of posting images of their children online due to an increase in AI-generated abuse imagery.
0: Just this weekend, The Guardian newspaper in the UK reported this.
5: The report Remove Service, which blocks intimate images from appearing online, said there had been a rapid increase in imagery that had been digitally manipulated or faked in some way, including with AI and nudification tools.
0: These figures come from the Internet Watch Foundation, a charity that fights online abuse, and the children's charity, the NSPCC.
5: In the first 6 months of this year, it received 420 reports from children of images of themselves that they believed had been faked or manipulated to appear explicit. The number has already exceeded its 2025 total of 397.
0: But there's another motive behind the creation of these deepfakes: extortion. Many schools post pictures of their students online in newsletters and social media posts or promotional materials. But criminals are using AI to create explicit deepfakes of these images and threaten to publish the images on the dark web unless a ransom is paid. In the UK, broadcaster LBC recently reported that criminals had deepfaked pictures of 30 girls from a school's own website. They threatened to release the child sexual abuse material unless a Bitcoin ransom was paid, worth more than $330,000. Simon Bailey is the former National Police Chiefs Council lead for child protection in the UK and now works as an advisor on online child protection.
6: We are seeing a significant increase in the number of images of generative child sexual abuse material. It is now a global pandemic, and it's a public health crisis.
7: And sextortion is part of that, this kind of...

0: where people are effectively
1: Yes.
0: blackmailed using intimate
1: Yes.
0: images.
1: What we are seeing more in the creation of the extortion of schools is the scraping of those images being turned into sexualized content, and then a blackmail demand then being made. And in the last few months, I have spoken to hundreds of head teachers, safeguarding leads and teachers, and I can't recall one of them that wasn't aware of the scale of the threat, and a number of them had been subject of extortion attempts.
0: Who is behind this?
1: It'll be serious and organised crime, but are seeing an opportunity to extort organisations that they think have wealth. And they are, I think, they're as much as anything as well, they're preying on the fact that there will be heads and there will be boards of trustees that will put the protection of the brand of their schools before anything else. And in some cases, I am sure, will be paying the demand.
0: What can schools do to protect themselves?
1: There's a very interesting dilemma now facing school marketing leads and school heads and the safeguarding leads, because one of the stock responses that I have had from those colleagues is some of the parents have consented to the children's images being used. But that then leads on to that natural follow-up question. Well, when that consent was secured, were they aware and had they been briefed upon this new and emerging threat? And of course, in so many cases, they haven't. And I think the vast majority of parents would turn around and say, no, I'm not prepared for you to do that because I don't want that situation to arise. And what we have seen in situations where that has arrived, parents are then going onto the web and they're then trying to find the images of their children in that sexualized, exploitive content. The parents are then suffering a trauma because, of course, they'll be viewing probably thousands of child sexual abuse images, which are not their children. And some of that material is, as you might imagine, absolutely horrific.
0: And they're also placing themselves in legal jeopardy
1: And
0: because
1: they are
0: using.
1: also placing themselves in legal jeopardy. We
0: But
1: are just.
0: you'll be aware that it's a habit that everybody's got into. I mean, everybody is taking selfies, everybody is putting them up on the
1: Yes.
0: web. Does there need to be a culture change around just pictures of children online?
1: Well, then there needs to be an awareness of the risks, and parents, children need to be far more in tune with understanding what that risk is and making sure that the settings within their particular platforms is secure, where the only people that are able to view those images are the people that you trust, that you know, and those criminals can't access that content.
0: What would you say to somebody who says, well, look, this is a crime, and really the responsibility and the hurt should be felt by the criminals?
1: We are dealing with a pandemic of abuse. There are millions and millions of cases that are not being dealt with because law enforcement around the world can't keep up with the demand, which says to me that if we are going to truly tackle this threat, it has to be a whole system response. It has to be a multifaceted response where parents educate their children, where schools reinforce that. Teachers and schools and parents play a role in keeping their children safe. The tech companies don't allow you to view child sex abuse material, and law enforcement is then able to tackle the highest harm offenders. I've painted a picture of what the totality of the response should look like. It's not just down to one. Tech improvements are not a silver bullet, but the tech companies really stepping up and investing in their trust and safety would go a long, long way to mitigating the harm that's currently being caused.
2: Simon Bailey there. As I mentioned earlier, Simon now advises organisations and companies on child safety. One of those companies is called Eidos, which offers one potential way to deal with this problem. Its founder is Carol Osborne.
3: I was in brand communications before this, and I was working directly with schools. And that's where I very first heard about the issue of criminals scraping school websites, taking the images of children, and turning that content into harmful content, child sex abuse material. They would send a sample back to the school, and then they would start an extortion attempt.
0: So, what is your company's solution, or at least attempt to mitigate the problem, to
3: Yeah,
0: make
3: attempt.
0: it? Yeah, I think solving the problem is perhaps bigger than your company's. But
3: Yeah.
0: how is your a company helping schools combat this problem?
3: So with ADOS, what it does in its most simplest terms is a school will, before they publish an image on their website or social media, they will upload it to ADOS, and ADOS removes the real child's identity completely from the image and replaces it with a synthetic identity. So not a real child. We cannot stop criminals from scraping these images. You know, that task is just, it's not a task that we can answer, not a problem we can answer right now, but we can remove real children's identities from online platforms. And that's what ADOS exists to do.
0: It uses AI, I assume, to change the appearance of children. We've tried it out. Our producer, Imran, had a go, and it did indeed change his appearance. I think you know, the realism of the images was a little variable, but, you know, it's definitely not his face. I wondered, though, if there's any concerns about essentially children's images being uploaded to an AI platform. Are you stopping one problem and creating another, if you like, by uploading them to an AI?
3: All images that are uploaded to ADOS are managed within our infrastructure. So they never leave ADOS, no third-party processing, anything like that. And we never, ever train from real children's images. So all of our data has been made by us. And we made that decision because we don't just want to replace one real child's identity with another real child's identity. And it's got better and better and better. Things move in technology so fast. So if you'd have seen the product a year ago, we might not be having this interview.
0: Well, that's very open of you to say that. Is it something that, in a way, are you kind of a bit disappointed that you've had to do this? Because, you know, when I was growing up, and this was before any of this was really an issue, you know, parents would look forward to seeing maybe a picture of their child in the local paper at the sports day, or, you know, some club doing something. And now, in a sense, you're saying to schools, you know, we live in a world where you can't have those pictures.
3: It's a real shame. I think the thing is, as technology moves on and evolves, technology is incredible. It's brilliant, right? But you have to be aware of the people who are going to, it's not technology that's using itself in a bad way, it's the people using it in a bad way. But there are still safer ways to share images with family and with things like that. What we're asking people to do is not kind of put them out on a global platform that is open to anybody to see. That's the bit that we're asking for people to stop doing.
2: And that was Carol Osborne. If you've thoughts on what Carol or Simon told us, do get in touch. We'll give out our contact details in a bit.

0: You're listening to Tech Life on the BBC World Service with me, Chris Vallance, and with you, our listeners. Last week, we reported on electric aviation and the extent to which electricity could replace jet fuel to power planes. David Akwazi Amofa emailed us from Ghana to say he was really enthused by the item. He researched the future of electric flight as a student back in 2019 and has been following developments closely ever since. Juan Vitone from the Lone Star State of Texas in the US said he would definitely fly on an electric plane, writing, "Easier to maintain, greener to operate, and less prone to failure." The topic also electrified Ibrahim Dumbaya from Freetown in Sierra Leone, who kindly wrote to tell us it was a very educating program. And thank you also to regular listeners John in Australia and Kadir in Somalia, who both got in touch to say nice things about Tech Life. Well, thank you, because the show really flies when we get ideas from our listeners. And if you want to send us a message about anything we feature on the show, you can email us on techlife@bbc.co.uk or send us a WhatsApp. The number to save in your phone is +44 330 1230 320. Now, one of the cool things about artificial intelligence is that it's helped us analyze data in visual and audio formats, from smartphone apps to identify plants in photos, to apps that will tell you the name of a catchy song playing in a bar, or even work out a bird species by its call, as I found out a couple of weeks ago on Tech Life. We've also discussed another source of data on the show before, a sense that we often overlook, though it's right under our noses. We are talking about smell. Well, now we bring you news of a new proof-of-concept chip that fuses biology with one of the most exciting new materials to emerge in recent decades, graphene. Graphene is an incredibly thin layer of carbon atoms arranged in a honeycomb pattern. It's strong and conducts electricity really well. Paragraph, a UK company, makes microchips out of graphene, and it's now coupled one of these with man-made versions of molecules, known as receptors, used by living creatures to detect particular smells. In this case, they've copied one found in an insect, the jumping bristletail. But in the future, they suggest we could use the tech to borrow the sensory capabilities of all kinds of creatures. To find out more, I spoke to Dr. Kiana Aron, Innovation Advisor to Paragraph and Professor of Bioengineering and Medicine at UC San Diego.
1: Graphene is a one atom thick sheet of carbon, and it's extremely sensitive to electrical signals. And the field is moving towards using material like graphene to build more sensitive electronic systems.
2: So you've created a graphene bioelectronic microchip capable of detecting organic compounds by smell. What's the simple version of that?
1: Biology is have been always talking with us with electrical language. For example, cells can sense electrical signals. So you can imagine if we have tools to listen to this electrical language, then we're able to actually also listen to biology. So I want to put it this way. And we are doing something that nature have developed over, you know, millions of years. For example, when you look at moths or dogs, they have much better smell perception than human. And we said, okay, what do they do? Where are, you know, these receptors? Can we actually borrow these receptors from nature rather than building the whole sensor ourselves? So that was really the whole idea.
2: And we should be clear here. We're not talking about, when we say a receptor, people might think you're sort of sticking a nose on a chip. We're talking about a organic compound, a protein in this case.
1: Absolutely. So when you zoom into the antenna of, for example, moth, it has a lot of proteins. And this is how they, how, you know, insects smell, how we smell. We have olfactory receptors or this protein in our nose. Instead of like engineering our own olfactory receptors, we're not as good as dogs or moths. So that's why we decided to get the genetic code for making the proteins similar to moth. And we can do that because biomanufacturing and biotechnology have advanced so much that we are able to basically re-engineer biology, remake those. We don't have to kill thousands of moths to get their receptors.
2: What do you see as the applications for this?
1: Can we, for example, detect malaria? You know, can we put sensors in a train where they can detect a virus floating around, you know, COVID, flu? Can we detect cancer the same way that dog can detect cancer? So we're sort of borrowing the super sensors that nature has developed over millions of years and using them with the chips to expand our capabilities to detect various things. Also in chemical industry, where you want to detect some chemical which is indistinguishable to us humans, in agriculture they can be used. So I think it's a range of application that the sensor can be used for.
2: I've asked this before of people working in this field, but obviously smell is tremendously revealing. You know, we don't think about it as humans because we're not very good at smelling generally. But, you know, if you get very good at smelling, you can tell all sorts of things about people. You mentioned health conditions. You might also be able to tell, you know, quite personal information. Are they pregnant, for example? Do we need to start thinking about the implications of that now? It sounds like the tech's sort of racing ahead a bit.
1: Yes, I mean, I tend to focus on the positive applications of it because there's a lot of capabilities that this type of technologies can give us. It's not only smell, you know, for example, sharks can detect electricity, you know, a snake can detect heat, you know, there are other species that can detect electromagnetic field. Can we borrow this super sensor and make them work in harmony with electronic to create sensing capabilities that we human don't even have, right? So it opens a new era of capability for us. But from a positive and negative point of view, from a positive point of view, you can think about, you know, having a watch that could smell or detect someone sitting next to you having COVID. So you want to not sit there when you're on a train or in a car. But you can also think about, you know, building robotics with all of the capabilities that human have and beyond. So that sort of, you know, scares people. But to me, I mean, there are applications for those as well that we could utilize. For example, can we detect biological threats? I think there's a lot of great applications for this type of technologies.
2: What role does AI play in understanding what the chip is telling you?
1: With AI, we can detect pattern. For example, how one of these receptors responding to different odors that we're exposing it to, right? And then we're getting a lot of information, you know, and no human brain can actually analyze those human information. That's what gets me excited. What I want us to be aware of is that the AI revolution, it's giving us a lot of meaningful work, but we also have to keep in mind that AI needs good data. And this is where, you know, sensors like this can generate and real data. And then AI can start, you know, helping us understand that data better because there's more capability with AI than human brain.
0: If you are a dyslexic or you know someone who is, you'll know that the condition which makes reading and writing harder can have a real impact on life, particularly in education. There's tech out there to help, but 23-year-old product design student Angelus Collins, who has dyslexia, found it hard to navigate the array of different tools. So he decided to make his own as part of his final year project at Nottingham Trent University in England. Here he is describing the result, which he calls Lexo.
3: It's a external device that you just plug directly into your computer. It's got, has like a software side to it as well, and basically it just performs language assisting functions, mostly centered around people with dyslexia.
2: That's something you've struggled with, isn't it, I think?
3: Yes. So all my life, I've sort of known I was dyslexic. I can still barely read. I always like kind of avoid reading emails and stuff. And it definitely still has a major effect on my life. And I'm always looking for ways to manage and just kind of try to just fit in.
2: I mean, is there a particular incident that in your mind sort of summarizes why it's been a challenge for you?
3: I guess it's just seeing how other people can do work, where areas that I struggle in, seeing them just be able to almost effortlessly do stuff is just a constant reminder that there's like that setback or I'm just at a disadvantage because of that certain thing that they can do that I can't.
2: So you decided to put your other skills to work to help people
3: Yes.
2: with dyslexia. You've created a bit of tech called Lexo, and I think you can show it to us.
3: Yeah. So this model is working, so I could like plug it into my computer and like press these buttons, and when the software is like up, it will do the functions that would be very beneficial for someone with my difficulty?
2: So it looks like a little black bar. And are those play and stop and pause?
3: This first button is like a sort of ask AI summarize, or like ask meaning of a word. So you highlight that text or send it to AI, summarize or tell you the meaning. The next one is like a read button. So you press that, it will start reading that text out loud. And then next one after that is like a playback. So it will play to the previous full stop, because a lot of the time, especially when getting something read out to you with a long piece of text, it's easy to miss something. Then the next one after that is a dictate button. So as you're holding that down, anything you would say will be like pasted directly into any text area that you're currently selected. And then the last one is a grammar correction one. So let's say you just wrote an email late in the day, can't really process to make it sound very professional. You could just highlight that text, hold down this button, say, make this sound more professional. A lot of these features do kind of exist in other products, but not all in one place, and often require you to copy and paste things into different UIs. Let's say you're using ChatGPT. You would have to highlight text, copy, open a new UI, and that really breaks the flow of work.
2: And so it's a user interface. You're using the phrase UI, so we better explain that. But is this part of your final year project, this?
3: Yes, so this is my, like, the main one, my self-directed.
2: And when do you get your results?
3: Tomorrow.
2: So no nerves, so, no nerves at all?
3: Maybe a little. Try not to think about it.
2: Well, I wish you good luck. And thanks very much for sharing your story with us.
3: Cheers, it's been great. Thank you.
0: And that was Angelus Collins. And since we spoke, he's got his result and he got a first-class bachelor's degree. Top marks, in other words. Congratulations, Angelus. Well, we've come to the end of another edition of Tech Life. If you've got thoughts about anything you've heard today, do get in touch. Our email address is techlife@bbc.co.uk, or you can WhatsApp us on +44 330 1230 320. Today's Tech Life was produced by Imran Rahman Jones and presented by me, Chris Valance.
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19: 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And that is why we need to learn, how did Jesus take authority over Satan? Because in Luke 9:1, he said, I give you that authority.
10: When soldiers deploy into battle, even the slightest distraction becomes deadly. Warriors must be completely focused, anticipating and defending against all enemy attacks. The same goes for Christians in spiritual battle. When Satan attacks, believers must be poised to respond immediately, with authority. Thank you for listening to Leading the Way with Dr. Michael Youssef. Taking Authority is the title of his current series, looking at the example Jesus gave as he responded to the attacks of Satan. 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
19: I don't think that there's a doubt in anyone's mind that we are seeing the evil one beginning to unleash his most venomous attacks. We are seeing this globally. There's hardly a corner of the globe that has not been touched by threats and fears and devastations. Locally, where there's evils of drugs and pornography, unfaithfulness in marriage, and dishonesty in business, to mention just a few of the rampant spread of his venomous attack, even among those who belong to the Lord Jesus Christ. Some young and some old have surrendered to his vicious attack. And my primary concern in this series of three messages, entitled Taking Authority, is to show Christians, both old and young, how not to surrender to the confusion of the age and be defeated, but take authority over the enemy. But I want to tell you, right at the outset, 90% of the secret for victory is understanding that we are in a state of skirmishes in the war. Amen. And the reason I say skirmishes, because the absolute truth is that the battle has already been won on the cross. But we are in the skirmishes of war, of which the Apostle Paul said, we're not against our war, it's not against flesh and blood, but against the spiritual forces in the heavenly places. And that is the most important thing I could tell you. Just remember that we are in a constant state of skirmishes and war, that we do not have a peace treaty with the enemy of our soul, that we cannot let our God down, not for a moment, and once you get that, you got 90% of the way. And if I learned anything in the last 40 years of ministry, I learned this, that for most people, when they come under the enemy's attack, either they or the loved ones, they immediately want people to pray for them. They'll say, Michael, will you pray for me? I'm under attack of the devil and under attack the enemy, and I understand that. They go to everybody, even those who don't have a prayer, and ask them to pray. So far, so good. Then God comes and intervenes through his abundance of grace and mercy. He responds to the prayer of the righteous, and he intervenes and he delivers them from whatever it is they're going through. What should happen right at that moment of deliverance, once at that moment of victory, is that that person needs to take stock of their spiritual walk. They need to stop at that moment and ask very significant questions. Have I intentionally or unintentionally opened the door to the enemy to come in and harass me? What got me into this low spiritual state? What area in my life did I allow the evil one to come in and set up a stronghold in my life? And then, after asking these questions, the person should begin to put guards on their life so that they will not be spiritually vulnerable again in the next attack. And the next attack will come, make no mistake about it. And when the next attack comes, the difference between those who are victims and those who are victors are the ones who have taken stock of their spiritual life and they began to close and shut those doors in their life. Amen. But what happens, most often what happens, is a person says, oh, I dodged this bullet. And they go back into the spiritual slumber. They go back into the spiritual state of relaxation. They go back to the life as usual. They go back to letting their guards down. They go back to opening windows and doors in their lives for the enemies to come in and harass. Please hear me right. This is important because the next time that happens, the difference between the victor and the victim is who has kept the door open and who hasn't. Here's a fact. Every subsequent attack that comes in as a result of letting that window open or that door open, allowing the enemy to come in, it becomes doubly harder than the previous one. In fact, there's a principle the Lord Jesus Christ here teaches us. After he delivered a demon-possessed man in Matthew 12, 43, 44, and 45, and I'll give you the summary of it. The Lord Jesus is saying, when that evil spirit leaves, was a result of deliverance, as a result of prayer, as a result of repentance, a result of faith, whatever it is. And he's gone. He goes away, and then he keeps looking back at his old place. And if that place had not been filled by the Holy Spirit of God, being filled in moment by moment in life, if it's not filled by the Word of God saturating a mind and a heart, if that space stays empty, he comes back, but not alone. He brings seven more. Now, many Christians will come to Christ and they're saved. And they begin their Christian life their way, as if there are no spiritual warfare. And they try to live the Christian life by their strength. They try to overcome by their human effort. They say, I can do that. And then when they want to spiritualize it a little bit, they'll say, oh, through Christ who strengthens me. Kind of like an afterthought. Meanwhile, the demon that has left that place of harassment is constantly roaming around. Peter said that he is like a lion just roaming around all the time looking for something. He's forever going around looking, coming back, looking at his old space. He's like a virus. And they would hit, and they would hit hard. And they're looking for that window. They're looking for that opportunity. They're looking for you to just say, okay, come on in. And they move in with seven more. And they say to yourself, well, I've got to try really hard the next time. I've got to go to more counseling. I've got to join more groups. I've got to get more support groups. Wonderful as these things may be, and I'm not putting them down, they really are. But they will not give you the ultimate victory. Meanwhile, that miserable demon is watching. He's watching. And if that space is not filled moment by moment, day by day, by the power of the Holy Spirit and the Word of God, and he keeps looking back at that space that he had left, if that space is not filled, it's still void, still empty, still trying to do it in the flesh, or I do it in your own strength. You say, Michael, the guy's doing his best. Sure. That's the problem. That's the problem. Our best will never give us complete victory. And finally, that miserable rascal sends out engraved invitation to seven others. And he says, this dirty, miserable rascal invites you to join him to come to this empty space because it's not been filled by the Holy Spirit of God on a daily basis. Now, I'm not talking about salvation now. I'm talking about harassment for the believers. And like hellbillies, they move in. Now, I wish I could tell you that I have never seen this or I've never experienced people who have done this. I wish I could say that, but I have too many times. Let me tell you, the worst aspect of religious legalism is always gets progressively worse from generation to generation. I thank God for all the programs that are designed to help people overcome the demons of addictions. And I am here to tell you on the authority of the Word of God that there is greater power, there is greater deliverer, there is a greater authority of all the harassing demons that there are. And His name is the Spirit of Jesus. If the devil can get you busy with life, busy with sports, busy with social activities, if he can get you busy not praying and not being continuously filled with the power of the Holy Spirit of God, if he can get you busy not saturating your mind with the Word of God, the next time he comes to harass you, he's not going to show up alone. And that is why we need to learn, how did Jesus take authority over Satan? Because in Luke 9:1, he said, I give you that authority. He has given us that authority. Let's look at how Jesus exercised his authority over Satan. Matthew 4:1-11. And we'll be going through this in the next two messages. I want to tell you something about those three temptations that Satan came and tempted the Lord Jesus with. Those three temptations, they summarize and codify all temptations that you and I have ever experienced. All they come under the three categories. If you examine whatever temptation that is nipping at your heel, and you go down and you're going to discover it's going to be one of those three categories. It comes under one of those three headings: either pleasure, popularity, or power. Think of one, pick one, and you'll find it comes under one of those three categories. And that is why we need to learn how Jesus took authority over the enemy and defeated him, so that we must do the same. The first temptation of pleasure comes right at the very end of his fast. We don't know, it could be minutes. It could be moments, could be hours, 40 days he's been fasting. What was Jesus fasting and praying about? Obviously, he was doing this fast in obedience to the Father. He did everything in obedience to the Father. But the question must have been, should I do it my way or my Father's way? You see him struggling with that same question 3+ years later in the Garden of Gethsemane. My will, your will. Should I follow the Father's plan, or should I find some shortcut? Should I glorify my Father alone or me? Should I continue to place the Father's business ahead of mine? Should I serve the Father's purpose or mine? Beloved, listen to me. You and I face this temptation every single day. Every single day we face that temptation. And there's one thing you've got to understand about the devil. He is never crass. He's never crass. He's a very subtle manipulator. He chooses his time very, very carefully, and he aims his arrows very thoughtfully because he doesn't want to miss. Sometimes he uses people. Other times he attacks our mind. Above all, he plays on the victim's mentality. As soon as you start saying, poor me, watch out. He loves that. He's going to come in and play. To a spouse, he would come and say, oh, you are not loved by your spouse the way you should be loved. Your spouse is not fulfilling you as you should be fulfilled. Very sympathetic, you see. Your spouse is not really meeting your needs as your spouse should be meeting your needs. Poor you. He got you. If you listen and you fall, the next step, he attacks your marriage. For kids, he would say, your parents don't understand you the way you need to be understood. All of your friends are having fun and you are missing out. What kind of parents, or even God, who does not understand that you really need some harmless fun in your life? And then he gets you hooked on pornography, gets you hooked on substance abuse, and he gets you become addicted. And he tells you all is part of growing up. When you listen and you fall, wham, he's bringing seven with him to harass you. We'll come to a person who wants to be a genuine steward, and will come to you and say, you know, you have so many needs. God doesn't really need your money. You've got better things to do with your money than give it to God. So you go along with that lie and that deception, and before you know it, your finances are attacked. And you say, oh, I'm under attack. When he came to Jesus after almost is a very significant word, almost 40 days are over, fasting and praying to tempt him. He was tempting him to take shortcuts. Shortcuts. Why wait just those few more minutes or forever, however the time was? Do it now. Just go ahead and call upon these stones to turn into bread. And you'll be able, you can do it, can't you? You're the Son of God, aren't you? Manifest your power. Use your power to serve yourself. What's the devil doing? Listen to me very carefully, please. The devil is trying to put a wedge between God the Father and God the Son. That's what he's trying to do. He's trying to put a wedge. You say, why? In order that he may create two gods, not one. Remember this. Tuck it in your brain. Don't forget it. Divisions and dissension and strife are always the devil's work. Always. Whether he uses envy and hatred or whatever, he uses whatever it is to create all that. And the sooner you wake up to that, the sooner you spare yourself a whole lot of grief. Why is the devil trying to put a wedge between God the Father and God the Son? He's trying to get Jesus to do what he himself did long time ago. When he rebelled against God in the courts of heaven, and God had to throw him and a third of the angelic being out of heaven. By appealing to Jesus' this desire for food to fill his physical hunger, he wanted him to fall in the same trap that he himself committed. Beloved, listen to me. Whenever you are offered shortcuts, whether it be in the business, whether it be in your work, whether it be in your finances, or whether your marriage, whatever your family relationship, whether school work, you should know exactly where it's coming from. He always gives you shortcuts. Jesus said, my food is doing the will of the Father who sent me to accomplish his work. And Satan didn't like that. He wanted to create that division. Had Satan succeeded in getting Jesus to place his physical needs above the Father's will, the whole plan of redemption would have been thwarted. Think about that. After all, Jesus could have done that, right? I mean, he could have done it. He actually could have clicked his finger and the stones would have become hot bread. Easy. But listen, because you can do something doesn't mean that you should do it. I remember back in the days when Bill Clinton was doing whatever he's doing and messing around. And I remember all these experts were coming on television and, you know, why is he doing this and why is this and why is that? I remember a big name psychiatrist, he said, it's very simple. He did this because he could. It's because he could. Yeah. We could do a whole lot of things that we absolutely should not do because of the horrible consequences. Thank God Jesus taught us how to take authority when we are tempted and when Satan tried to set the traps for us. He has taught us how to take authority to do that which we can do but must never do. How did Jesus exercise authority over Satan? This is important. Listen carefully. First, by trusting the Father and obeying the Father no matter what. And in chapter 4 of Matthew, you see it repeated three times. It is written, it is written, it is written. And here he said, Deuteronomy 8:3, it is written, man shall not live by bread alone, but by every word that comes out of the mouth of God. From his boyhood, Jesus knew the word of God. He saturated his mind with the word of God. At the age of 12, he was found teaching men four times his age the word of God. And you can get a guaranteed victory every time you are tempted when you take the sword of the word of God and you wave it at the devil's face. Jesus memorized the word, he quoted the word, he reflected on the word, he upheld the authority of the word. Jesus defended the truth of the word of God. Why? Because he knew there is power in the word of God. No wonder most preachers today do not believe the truth of the word of God. Certainly they do not live under its authority. They undermine its truth. Beloved, the average Christian home
20: has so many Bibles, and we have spent very little time studying it, reading it. Let it correct us, rebuke us, strengthen us, empower us. So I want to tell you, beloved parents and grandparents, our children win or lose the spiritual battle by watching us with that sword, the Word of God, and how we use that sword to win. Unless the Word is deeply entrenched in us, sooner or later, we're going to find ourselves as victims and not victors. Spurgeon said, "The Bible that is falling apart usually belongs to someone who's not." Jesus' authority was God's word, and so must be ours. What is Jesus saying to the devil in response to this first temptation? He was saying to him, "Satan, I believe my Father's word. Satan, I fully trust in my Father's promises. Satan, I am guided by my Father's words. Satan, I will obey my Father's word above my desire, even my desperate need." What did Jesus mean? That man shall not live by bread alone, but by every word that comes out of his mouth. Here's what he meant. Listen carefully. He is saying that the Word of God will feed my soul when I'm hungry, that the Word of God will sustain me when I'm faint, that the Word of God will lift me up when I'm down, that the Word of God will give me power to say no to temptation, that the Word of God will give me strength to stand alone if I have to, that the Word of God will carry me when no one else can, that the Word of God will satisfy my deepest longing and desire. Amen. Amen. Four ministers who were discussing which one of the Bible translation that is really best, their favorite. And the first one said, "My favorite is King James Version because of its poetic Old English. I love that." The second person said, "I love the Living Bible for its relevance." And the third one said, "I really like the New American Standard Translation because it's accurate." And the fourth one was silent for a moment. And then he said, "The best translation, the best paraphrased edition, is my dad's. He lived it and fed upon it and experienced its power. He is the most powerful translation." Beloved, the way you and I and our children will be able to take authority over Satan is by unleashing the Word of God in our lives. It's the only way. It's Jesus' way.
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4: Everybody's got an opinion, right? And when you're going through the hardest stretch of your life, it seems like people can't wait to share theirs. Some of it is helpful. Some of it, it really just isn't. Hi, I'm Clayton Bjellin, and today on Insight for Living, Chuck Swindoll continues his biographical series on the life of Job. In this study, we'll discover that Job's misery had company. Three friends showed up to comfort him, and they mean well, but meaning well and doing well are two very different things. Chuck titled today's message, Responding to Bad Counsel.
5: We're looking into Job chapter 4, 5, 6, and 7 this morning, so we'll be through about 2:30, 3 o'clock. And let me read just a little part of each section, and you'll kind of get the drift of it. Job 4, 1. Then Eliphaz the Temanite answered, "If one ventures a word with you, will you become impatient? But who can refrain from speaking? Behold, you have admonished many, and you have strengthened weak hands. Your words have helped the tottering to stand, and you have strengthened feeble knees. But now it has come to you, and you are impatient. It touches you, and you are dismayed. Is not your fear of God your confidence, and the integrity of your ways your hope? Remember now, who ever perished being innocent? Or where were the upright destroyed? According to what I have seen, those who plow iniquity and those who sow trouble harvest it.

0: God, who does great and unsearchable things, wonders without number. He gives rain on the earth and sends water on the fields, so that he sets on high those who are lowly, and those who mourn are lifted to safety. He frustrates the plotting of the shrewd, so that their hands cannot attain success. Chapter 6. Then Job answered, "Oh, that my grief were actually weighed and laid in the balances together with my calamity. For then it would be heavier than the sand of the seas. Therefore my words have been rash, for the arrows of the Almighty are within me. Their poison my spirit drinks. The terrors of God are arrayed against me." Chapter 7, verse 20. "Have I sinned? What have I done to you, O watcher of men? Why have you set me as your target, so that I am a burden to myself? Why then do you not pardon my transgression and take away my iniquity? For now I will lie down in the dust, and you will seek me, but I will not be."
1: 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Chuck titled today's message, "Responding to Bad Counsel."
0: Not all advice is good advice. Not even when the person who gives the advice thinks that it's the right advice. Sometimes it can be given in all sincerity, but it is faulty. A man had finished lunch and was in his car driving toward the next appointment with his work, and he began to be troubled by the argument that had gone on between him and his wife. It had run over a couple of 3 days, and he decided that it was time to make up. At least he could do it by cell phone and finish the conversation that evening. So he dialed the number, and the maid answered the call, and he said, "I'd like to speak to my wife." And she said, she doesn't want to be disturbed right now. He said, "Doesn't want to be disturbed." He said, and the maid said, "Yes, she's upstairs with her boyfriend." And the man said in an infuriated moment, "You know where the shotguns are? Go get one of my shotguns, put 2 shells in, go upstairs and kill both of them." She put the phone down, went upstairs. He listened, heard 2 blasts. She came back down, picked up the phone. She said, "Okay, it's done. They're dead. What do you want me to do with the bodies?" He said, "Throw them in the pool. I'll take care of the rest when I get there." She said, "We don't have a pool." He said, "Is this 545-3076? Not all advice is good advice. Not even when the person giving the advice thinks that it's good advice and says it in all sincerity. Not all advice is bad advice. Every person listening right now has experienced getting bad advice. Someone gave it to you and you followed it and you suffered the consequences. But on the other hand, we have all benefited from someone telling us good things, and they've counseled us, and we've followed their advice, and the benefits have been many. Matter of fact, this ancient book of Proverbs, which is a couple of books beyond Job, seems to be full of comments about the wisdom of following good counsel. Turn, for example, to Proverbs chapter 12, be a good place to start. Proverbs 12:15. "The way of a fool is right in his own eyes, but a wise man is he who listens to counsel."

You and I have known the experience of that. We have been foolish in our ways, and we have had someone early on, a parent or a teacher, maybe a coach, maybe a band conductor or some friend, replace our foolishness with wise counsel, and we benefited from it. Proverbs says it works like that. Look at 16:24. Same book, 16:24. Pleasant words are a honeycomb, sweet to the soul and healing to the bones. I love that. Words given at the right time, Proverbs says elsewhere, are like apples of gold and pictures of silver. As an earring of gold and an ornament of fine gold, so is a wise reprover upon an obedient ear. Good counsel. Wise reproof, obedient response. Benefit, win, win, win. There's another. Look at 19:20 of Proverbs. The book is full of verses like this. Listen to counsel and accept discipline that you may be wise the rest of your days. 21:9. It's better to live in a corner of a roof than in a house shared with a contentious woman. That's not the verse. Verse 19, it is. It is better to live in a desert land than with a content. That's not it either. I don't know why I had those verses marked. Look at chapter. Look at 27. 27:19. Well, let's take 17. 27:17. I love this. Iron sharpens iron, so one man sharpens another. We men know the benefit of a good friend who sharpens us with his presence or with his counsel. His model sharpens our lives. Two verses later, 19, as in water, face reflects a face, so the heart of a man reflects a man. Have you had that experience? Surely you have. You've had something deep down in the well of your heart, and you've been near someone who loves you and knows you and has the ability to drop that bucket in the well and to pull out and to splash it out for both of you to read what's there and to see, I see it now. Sometimes it's a reproof. 27 verse 6 says, faithful are the wounds of a friend, but deceitful are the kisses of an enemy. The Hebrew uses an interesting causative stem in the early part of the verse, and it could read, faithful are the bruises caused by the wounding of one who loves you. Faithful is the bruise that comes after the blow of one who cares enough to tell you the truth. He hits you with the truth alone in private. Confronts something that needs to be confronted, and a bruise forms that remains there, and it's trustworthy. So much more trustworthy than the hug and kisses of a flatterer called an enemy. Good counsel is a good thing. On the other hand, there's bad counsel. Some one-liners would run like this in bad counsel. Look, why don't you go ahead and marry him? He'll change after the marriage. Most of those laughing were women. Interesting. Here's another. You know, in my experience in this field of finances, this feels good. I really think it's worth that $10,000 investment in Enron stock 2 years ago. Maybe a year ago. Bad counsel. Didn't mean it to be bad, but it turns out bad.
Or, hey, don't bother about finishing school. Do you have any idea how many millionaires there are today who never even got out of high school? Bad counsel. Every dropout teenager loves to hear words like that because it's what they want to hear when school gets tough. Well, this brings us to dear old Job. Job. Remember Job? We left him in what we called black pessimism. He was in the hole of depression. Chapter 3. He despised the day he was born. He hated the thought that having been born that he lived. The silence of God was driving him mad, and he did not hold back. He said it all. Three friends sitting nearby sat and listened through it. They'd been there 7 days and seven nights in silence, staring at him. First trying to believe it was really their friend Job. Of course, he looks so different. His face is swollen and now scabbed over with these running sores. And if you look closely, there's worms in some of them. It's an ugly scene. And he's comfortable in no position. He doesn't feel comfortable lying down, and so his nights are restless, and they're spent slowly and agonizingly as he tries to get into a position that isn't just painful beyond words. And then the sun rises and bakes itself on him as he sits in the trash heap of the city. Dear wife, unable to help, friends stunned in disbelief. And then when the comforters, so-called, begin to talk, they bring no comfort. I mean, it was bad enough just to have them sit and stare, but it was horrible when they began to give bad counsel. Oh, they didn't mean bad. They didn't, not at first. Maybe never. They just lost sight of their purpose. And what was that? Chapter 2, verse 11. The latter part of the verse tells us why they came. They came to sympathize with him, and they came to comfort him. Good for them. At least they came. The man who was the greatest man in the East, chapter 1 tells us, should have been surrounded by a room full of friends, but three at least came. And they came for the right reason. They came as you go to the hospital to visit the terminally ill loved one. You don't know what to say, and often you stand and say very little. And sometime, interestingly, when you do say something, you leave thinking, why did I say that? I know how you feel when you don't know. You know, I've thought about this, and I think you at least you've got this to be thankful for. Why did I say that? But these men go so much further. They mix blame and shame and condemnation and judgment and legalism, and they preach a little, and there's no comfort. Now, let me see if I can offer some structure. Job's a big book. Some of you have already begun to dread it. 42 chapters of this. I mean, Chuck is going to be in the grave before he gets to the end. I may be there with him if I endure these 42 chapters. So let me give you a little hope. First of all, we're not going to do it verse by verse, okay? Otherwise, we would all need real help. If you weren't on medication before that, you would be needing it if you took all of this literally. Now, I'm not saying it isn't inspired. I'm just saying it isn't encouraging. So let me see if I can help open up some of the mystery of it and give you a little hope. The first two chapters, get this, and the last 11 verses of chapter 42. First two chapters and the last 11 verses of chapter 42 are narrative called prose, P-R-O-S-E. They're prose. Just like the novel you're finishing or the newspaper article you read this morning,
or perhaps some note someone gave you, they wrote it in prose, and you read it, and it's history. It's factual. You can understand it. There isn't a lot of mystery. You have questions, of course, with these two chapters, and you're thrilled at the end because it all turns out well. And he gets double everything except children. That probably wouldn't have been a blessing to have twice the number of children. So he gets the same number of kids and twice the other things he had to start with. Terrific. We all like that. We like it when they live happily ever after. But in between, we have poetry. In fact, the book of Job falls in the category, as Old Testament scholars categorize it, the category of poetry. Like Psalms, like Proverbs. And if you were to read it in the Hebrew, you would notice a change in the meter. It reads like poetry. So there's repetitious phrases, a lot of colorful word pictures. Some things are beyond our capacity to understand, and so we'll just say we're not sure what that means. Because it's poetry. Beautiful, but a little bit mysterious, a little mystical at times. Let me say secondly that, by the way, the poetry is philosophy. I mean, history we can get, but philosophy. I had a mentor tell me years ago that a philosopher is a person who talks about things he doesn't understand, but he makes it sound like it's your fault. It's not bad. And these men write, or these men say, and they... Job no doubt journaled a lot of these things, maybe all of it, and maybe he wondered at times what it meant fully. Okay, that's the first thing I want to tell you. Second, this poetic section, which is the largest part of the book, chapter 3 through 42:5, okay, or 42:6, this poetic section begins as a rather mild discussion. It turns into a rather intense debate, and it ends in heated dispute. You're going to see Eliphaz begins with sort of his hat in his hand as he begins to speak to Job, and toward the end, there's no hat in his hand. I mean, he's got an index finger jammed into this man's sternum, and he is setting him straight. So it begins rather mildly, and it ends in a dispute. Third, the three friends, Eliphaz, Bildad, and Zophar. You'll see their names, by the way, if you're not familiar. In verse 11 of chapter 2, Eliphaz, Bildad, Zophar. These three friends, now get this, it'll help you. I'll show you in the Bible in a minute. These men speak in cycles. Three cycles. First, Eliphaz, and then Job answers. Then Bildad and Job answers. Then Zophar and Job answers. And round one ends. And then Eliphaz comes back on the scene. He's apparently the oldest of the group. In those days, the oldest were given, priority. So Eliphaz speaks, Job answers. Bildad speaks, Job answers. Zophar speaks, Job answers. Then you get to the third cycle, Zophar's out of the picture. Maybe he got tired, or he just thought, I'm out of here. This is going nowhere. When you get to chapter 32 to 37, a fourth man appears. That's the youngest of the group. He comes out of nowhere. His name is Elihu, E-L-I-H-U. And Elihu just does a monologue, and Job never answers. Maybe by now Job is, oh, man, I have heard all I'm going to listen to. Maybe Job is simply exhausted. Or maybe he doesn't have any answer by now. He's done a lot of talking so far. Let me show you this in the Bible. Look at chapter 4, verse 1, okay? Then Eliphaz the Temanite answered. So this is his first speech, if you will, in the first cycle. Look at 6:1. Then Job answered. So Job is answering Eliphaz. Got it? That goes through chapter 7. Now keep rolling with me here. Look at 8:1. Then Bildad the Shuhite answered. This is his first speech. Look at 9:1. Then Job answered. Answer Bildad. And he does that for two chapters. Okay, you staying with me? 11:1. Then Zophar the Naamathite answered.
That's his first speech, chapter 12. Then Job responded. And that goes through 13 and 14. And that's the end of that first cycle, that first round of dialogue between the three friends and Job. In each case, Job answers each one of them. They meander all around and they talk about all different subjects, but mainly they're there judging Job. Interesting, and I want to mention this here. Eliphaz bases his words on experience. He says more than once, I have seen. So in light of what I have seen, I make these statements about your situation, Job. Now, Bildad bases his on tradition. Says in chapter 8, verse 8, inquire of past generations. And he appeals to Job to go back into the annals of history and recall what had happened there. And in light of that, tradition teaches us this. When you get to Zophar, who is the harshest of the three, he throws tack to the winds and he comes right at Job with both fists. His words are based on assumptions. It's like a verbal fist fight. So that happens in the first cycle. Look at 15:1. Eliphaz responded. That's his second speech. And then you keep going through 16:1. Job answered. You go all the way through that cycle. All three men speak till the end of chapter 21. Notice that. End of round 2. Round 3, chapter 22, verse 1, all the way through to 31:40. That's enough of that. Got the idea. I wanted you to get a structure of how the book is laid out. And each time, be sure you check the beginning of the chapter so you'll know who's speaking. And you know why he's answering. If you go back and see what was said, then you'll be able to tie it together. And I'll do my best to keep it interesting. I know I'll try to stay with what Job writes and see if we can draw some sense out of this.

Chuck Swindoll has laid a strong foundation for us today. In a book as rich and complex as Job, it helps enormously to know where you are, who's speaking and why. What we're already beginning to see is that suffering has a way of drawing people out and not always in the ways we'd hope. This is Insight for Living. Chuck titled today's message, Responding to Bad Counsel. And in a season where every news cycle brings something new to fear, it is tempting to look for solid ground and wonder if there's any left. Well, there is. And Chuck wants you to show it. His book, Finding God When the World's on Fire, is a powerful pastoral guide through the scriptures that speak directly to suffering, loss, and the kind of fear that keeps you up at night. 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When someone you love is suffering deeply, what do you say? I'm Clayton Bjellin, here Chuck Swindoll's compassionate answer, Thursday on Insight for Living.

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8: When we hear someone talk about God's blessing, it's easy to think, ah, you beauty, and we unroll our shopping list for God. But if we want to experience God's blessing, we need to understand how it works. Hi, I'm Bernie Diamond, and welcome again to the program as we take another look at God's blessing from a different perspective.
9: We're talking this week on the program about God's blessing. So I've called this week's series Blessed to Be a Blessing. We can get a crazy mixed up view of what blessing actually is. You have to look around at the advertising on television, the billboards. Everything is screaming at us, if you buy me, you'll be happy. If you buy me, that emptiness inside will go away. Sure, it can be fun to buy things and to have things, but they never, never, ever fill that inner void, do they? They never actually satisfy. The advertising industry just keeps on chanting this mantra, buy me and you'll be happy, knowing that if that thing ever made us happy and contented, if it ever filled the void, we wouldn't buy anymore and they'd go broke. That's why God doesn't bless the way the world does. God's blessing is something entirely different. It's fulfilling, it lasts, and most importantly, it overflows. Let's get together for a few minutes today and check that out. We have a natural tendency when we think about God's blessing to go, wow, things are going to get better for me. After all, blessing is divine favour. Now, what do I want? A new job, a promotion, and that will be good. A husband or a wife, or a better husband or a better wife. I know that shiny new car I saw in the glossy weekend magazine last Saturday. That's what I want. I want a holiday. Wow, I really like to fly business class too for once. I'd like to pay all my credit cards off. See, we have our shopping list, don't we? And here's the danger. As we think about God's blessing towards us, we believe the advertising industry's mantra and we reduce God's blessing down to some narrow, materialistic sugar daddy level. It's so easy to do, that the whole me thing when it comes to God's blessing. Let's put that right into perspective. I'd like to read you something that Jesus said. You can find it later in the Bible. It's in Luke chapter 6, beginning at verse 20. He was looking at his disciples and he said this, "Blessed are you who are poor, for yours is the kingdom of God. Blessed are you who hunger now, for you will be satisfied. Blessed are you who weep, for you will laugh. Blessed are you when men hate you, when they exclude you and insult you and reject your name as evil because of me. Rejoice in that day and leap for joy, because great is your reward in heaven, for that is how their fathers treated the prophets. But woe to you who are rich, for you have already received your comfort. Woe to you who are well fed now, for you will go hungry. Woe to you, those who laugh now, for you will mourn and weep. Woe to you when all men speak well of you, for that is how their fathers treated the false prophets. But I tell you, love your enemies, do good to those who hate you, bless those who curse you, pray for those who mistreat you. If someone strikes you on one cheek, give him the other also. If someone takes your cloak, don't stop him from taking your tunic as well. Give to everyone who asks you, and if anyone takes what belongs to you, don't demand it back. Do to others as you would have them do to you. Now, I think Jesus would have failed Marketing 101 here. Does this sound like some sort of sugar daddy version of God's blessing to you, some new car or bigger house? God has a heart for little people. This stuff that Jesus is talking about here is edgy. It's bad marketing. If you're trying to make a pitch for disciples, the marketing machinery would have said, hang on, this message has to be sugar-coated, wouldn't it? They'd sit him down and say, look here, Jesus. But Jesus said, if you want to be a follower of me, it's going to be a tough gig. There's suffering and there's pain and there's rejection, and that's a promise of God. Hallelujah! So, Bernie, what's this got to do with blessing, huh? Come on, tell me about the next big flash car, the next big flash house, and the promotion, and the more money, and the status, and the recognition, and the fame, and the adulation. Where is God's blessing in all of this, Bernie? Well, just a few verses on, in the same breath, Jesus puts the blessing thing into perspective. He says this, give, and it will be given to you. A good measure, pressed down, shaken together, running over, will be poured into your lap. For with the measure that you use, it will be measured to you. Blessing has to do with giving. In fact, it's a promise of Jesus that this is how God works. Take the blessings that you already have. Take what God's already given you and give it away. And with the measure that you give away, God will give back to you. That's what Jesus is saying. See, here's blessing in action. Blessing involves sacrifice. And what Jesus is saying in this stuff is that it's not about having a big party now. No, no. It's about giving away your blessing to other people, and God will bless you back. Whatever we have to give, maybe it's time, maybe it's money, maybe it's concern, maybe it's compassion, maybe it's our giftings and abilities, all of those things cost us something. When I came to Christ a decade and a half ago, I was pretty well off. Not mega rich, but by any global standard, you'd have to say I was very well off. Pretty flash house, a car, a job, and I lost most of it in a difficult situation in my life. But what I still had was a good income-earning capacity. I was a consultant in the IT industry, and there's good money in that. Now, I wasn't comfortable at that stage giving my money away. I just didn't do that. I wanted to hang on to it to make up for the stuff that I'd lost. I wanted to grow my wealth and get wealthier and wealthier and have a bigger house and a better car. And I learned what it meant to lose everything. You may have heard me once tell a story where there was one week there early on when I was going through this difficult situation where I didn't have enough money to buy food for the next week. And the church that I started going to had a car boot sale. You know, you open your boot and you had stuff and people came and you sold it. And what I sold at the car boot sale paid for my food for that week. My, how I'd fallen. And then I really thank God because the pastor we had there, a guy called Phil, gave me some really good teaching about blessing and giving and the link between those two, and I made a decision. I decided the resources that I had, that I'd always hung on to and clung on to, in fact, they'd failed me. All my money, all my skills, all my gifts, there's none of those things that I have that weren't given to me by my Father in heaven. Nothing. And so I put them at his feet. I decided to radically give my life and what I had. I mean, this whole wealth thing hadn't worked for me, so I thought, this makes sense to me. Now, I'm not some super good Christian guy. I'm not that at all. It just kind of made sense to me at the time. And what I'm sharing with you is the lessons that God taught me in my life. I learned to give radically. Firstly, of my finances. When you're earning a lot of money and someone talks to you about tithing, giving a tenth of it away, a tenth of it happens to be an awful lot if you're earning a lot. My gifts, my abilities. I left my consulting job to go onto a ministry salary, and you don't get rich doing that. But this is what I discovered. God's abundant blessing in my life started chasing me down the street. Not success and fame and career and wealth, not all that old stuff. God met all my needs, and he's thrown some big extras in along the way too. But there's something much bigger, much, much bigger than that. A deep and an intimate and personal relationship with God. As I sit down in the cool of the morning, as I did this morning and had fellowship with God, man, I am so blessed. I would give up everything else just for that. For me, that puts life into perspective. That puts life into balance. Jesus said, first seek the kingdom of God and his righteousness, and all these other things will be added along to you afterwards. And they were. As we give blessing out, God pours blessing in. It's as simple as that. It's God's way. Life can be hard work some days. And as that daily grind just kind of grinds away at you, it's easy to forget that Jesus died and rose again to give you victory. That's why every now and then, just as the Spirit leads, perhaps even when you least expect it, I'd love to send you a short text message of encouragement straight to your phone. That's what Victory SMS is all about. Roughly every other week, I ask the Lord, what word of encouragement could I give today? So if you'd like that occasional nudge, head across to victorysms.org, and when you do subscribe, you'll immediately receive a free copy of my ebook, Power Unlimited. 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How did you know? Thank you so much. It's simply amazing how powerfully the Spirit of God can move through just a short text message. And I'd love to encourage you too to live your life in the victory that Jesus died and rose again to give you. Again, that web address is victorysms.org. I'm Bernie Diamond, and I'll catch you again same time tomorrow with a different perspective.
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0: on Vision Australia Radio. Welcome to TV Today for Wednesday, the 12th of August. My name is Anthony Lau, and we'll begin with the Audio Describe TV Guide. At 8:48 a.m. on ABC Entertains, do not watch this show. Beep. This is rated G. Wiz and his friends are meditating together when a mysterious beep distracts him from finding his calm. Wiz suspects the beep may be coming from his appliances. Or perhaps it's you. 9:02 a.m. on ABC Kids. 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What do these have in common? They are all helpful machines. Leah and Alex bake biscuits, create a dancing robot, and Diddle goes for a ride on a vacuum cleaner. 8:56 a.m. on ABC Entertains, Horrible Science, Earth and Space Special. This is rated PG. Rapping science teacher Matt Green becomes the first human ever to visit Quark, as he joins Pipette on her home planet to help host this special episode about Earth and space. 10 o'clock on ABC TV, Four Corners. This is rated TTC. The multi-award winning Four Corners returns for another year of powerhouse investigative journalism, fearless and forensic, exposing scandals, triggering inquiries, leading debate, and holding power to account for 65 years. 10:51 a.m. on ABC Kids, Ready, Eddie, Go. Lost and Found. This is rated G. Eddie and Nina search for the house for Eddie's missing space shuttle toy, Discovery. After lots of searching, Scout finds it hiding under a rug. 11:06 a.m. on ABC Kids, Fizzy and Suds. Bats. This is a children's documentary and it's rated G. Fizzy and Suds head to the skies to learn all about bats. They have more in common with bees than you'd think. They also use sonar to navigate at night when searching for food. 11:17 a.m. on ABC TV, Backroads, Coonamble, New South Wales. This is a current affairs program and it's rated PG. Presenter Lisa Miller has a front row seat to a once-in-a-lifetime performance by the people of Coonamble in New South Wales. But who will be brave enough to share their life-changing stories on stage? 12:25 p.m. on ABC Entertains, Sherwood. This is rated M. In a bid to protect those involved, Ian finds himself determined now more than ever to find the spy cop. The community attempts to heal in the wake of its loss. 2:50 p.m. on ABC Kids, Gardening Australia Junior, Making Mini Climates. This is a special interest show and it's rated G. Tammy and Molly learn about different mini climates in the garden and even create their own, a terrarium. 3 o'clock on ABC TV, Restoration Australia, Old School House. This is a documentary and it's rated G. Anthony Berg meets a Sydney couple who impulse buy an old dilapidated school in South Australia, sight unseen, and turn their hands to restoring it. 3:01 p.m. on ABC Kids, Play School, Down at the Beach, Games at the Beach. This is rated G. Eddie and Tio pack the beach buggy with games for a day at the beach enjoying the sea and sand. They go on a shell hunt and tell the story of the runaway beach ball. 4:41 p.m. on ABC TV, Long Lost Family. This is rated G. Two shocking discoveries of missing siblings, Steve Austin and Moira Tong, a brother and sister who discover they have an older sister. And Lisa Irvine also only found out about her brother Nicholas as an adult. 5:45 p.m. on ABC Kids, Kangaroo Beach, Castaway Cadets. This is rated G. On a paddleboard expedition, the cadets get stranded on a desert island. Meanwhile, Neville goes on a journey to become the ultimate balance master. 7:30 p.m. on ABC Family, do not watch this show. Multi-whiz. This is rated G. After a misunderstanding between Wiz and Mr. Goblin, more Wizzes start to appear in his house. How will Wiz react to more monsters exactly like him? 7:30 p.m. on SBS main channel, Alone Australia. This is a documentary series and it's rated M. Plunging temperatures expose an unforgiving reality and begin to erode even the strongest spirits. As the lake begins to freeze, who will survive the Arctic's icy grip? 8:32 p.m. on ABC Entertains, Return to Paradise. Curl up and die. This is a drama and is rated PG. Three hairdressers return from lunch to find their boss, Bianca Bailey, has been killed. The method is strangulation, but the murder weapon remains a mystery that Mackenzie is determined to untangle. 8:40 p.m. on SBS main channel, The Titanic Sinks Tonight. This is a documentary series and it's rated M. As Titanic goes down fast by the head, there's a scramble for places in the remaining lifeboats. To maintain order in the chaos, officers resort to desperate measures. 9:03 p.m. on ABC TV, New Zealand Spy, The Train. This is a drama comedy and is rated PG. On a train to Auckland, the spies hatch a daring plan to intercept a briefcase of classified New Zealand documents before it lands in the hands of Dennis Green in the next carriage over. 9:27 p.m. on ABC TV, Race Around the World. This is rated M. It's a season final and all six racers are together in studio to hear who won the week and who takes home the ultimate prize of filming a project for the ABC. Hosted by Zan Rowe with Originals 90s racer John Safran. 9:35 p.m. on ABC Family, The Piano, Southern Cross Station, Melbourne. This is rated PG. At Southern Cross Station, Amanda Keller asks everyday pianists to play our public piano, while two piano gurus, Harry Connick Jr. and Andrea Lamb, secretly watch on to select one person to perform at a very special concert. 9:45 p.m. on SBS main channel, the drama series is called 6-4 and is rated M. An unexpected visitor confronts Chris with the consequences of Michelle's secrets. A visit to Garrick McLean's killer brings Chris closer to the truth and Annabelle faces her captor. 10:10 p.m. on SBS Viceland, the drama series is called The Americans and this is rated MA. Elizabeth and Paige's trip takes a dangerous turn. After an emotionally fraught mission, Philip seeks comfort from an unexpected source, while Stan's attempt to save Nina has unforeseen consequences. 10:27 p.m. on ABC News, Australian Story. This is rated CTC. In 2026, Logie Award-winning documentary program Australian Story celebrates 30 years sharing compelling stories about real people that illuminate, entertain and inspire. The power of the personal. This is presented by Lee Sales. 10:55 p.m. on ABC Family, Merlin, The Drawing of the Dark. This is rated PG. Mordred finds himself torn between loyalty and love, but little does he realise that the path he chooses will shape Camelot's destiny. 11 p.m. on ABC TV, Treasure and Dirt. Ouroboros. This is drama and it's rated M. Nala Day descends into chaos. Suspicion falls on David. Nell and Ivan discover who left Ivan at the dead tree. And finally, at 11:05 p.m. on SBS Viceland, the drama series is called The Americans and this is rated MA. In the wake of last season's events, Philip and Elizabeth face the consequences of their actions. As threats close in from all sides, they must navigate a dangerous new bioweapons mission. And now we'll turn to today's other national free-to-air programs. Starting with ABC TV, the current program is News Breakfast. This goes to 9 o'clock with ABC News Mornings. 10 o'clock is Four Corners. 10:47, Foreign Correspondent. 11:17, Backroads. 12 noon, ABC News at Noon. 12:30 is National Press Club Address. 1:36, Media 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And finally, at 11 o'clock, Treasure and Dirt. And now for a list of programs on SBS 1. At 7 o'clock is BBC News at 6. 7:30, France 24 English News. 8 o'clock, DD India News Hour. And two episodes of Paul O'Grady, For the Love of Dogs, is at 9 o'clock and at 9:35. Two episodes of Great Irish Interiors is at 10:05 and at 10:35 a.m. 11:05, Makeup, A Glamorous History. 12 noon, BBC News at 10. 12:30, France 24 International, SBS Midday. 1 o'clock, PBS News Hour. 2 o'clock, Dateline. 2:30, Insight. 3:30, The Cook-Up with Adam Liao. 4 o'clock, Lost for Words. 5:05, Jeopardy. 5:30, Letters and Numbers. 6 o'clock, Mastermind. 6:30, SBS World News. 7:30, Alone Australia. 8:40, Titanic Sinks Tonight. 9:45, 6:4, 10:40, SBS World News Late. And finally at 11:10 p.m, The Congregation. And that's all for today. Coming up next, your guide to what's on VA Radio. And my name is Anthony Lau.
1: 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For our Adelaide and Darwin listeners, you will hear readings from today's The Advertiser. 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And Perth listeners will hear readings from today's West Australian. After your morning readings, Guardian Weekly. Following Guardian Weekly, the National Press, live from our Adelaide studios, will bring you the latest news from the Australian and Financial Review. 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And at 4:45, On This Day. 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

0: Large parts of SA's outback road network remain closed. The police union sounds the alarm on what it calls critically inadequate policing resources, and the local music industry reels from the decision to drop Adelaide from an influential festival. Good morning, Matt Coleman in Adelaide with ABC News. Large parts of SA's outback road network remain closed after some areas received huge rainfall totals over the weekend. Several towns recorded record-breaking August rainfall totals, including 150 millimetres in some parts of the far north. The Outback Communities Authority's Margaret Howard says some people remain isolated and key tourist roads such as the Oonadatta and Strzelecki tracks are closed.
1: I think the pastoral sector will be having a bumpy year. Tourism operators, not so great when they have these interruptions. And we had a late start to the tourism season because of rains earlier in the year.
0: An Outback Roadhouse owner says the weekend's rainfall has added to already slow year for tourism operators. Joe Calvert is the owner of the Pink Roadhouse in Oonadatta and says while some roads have reopened after the deluge, there have been fewer travellers this year.
2: It was a late start with the rain and the roads shut. Then there was obviously the war and fuel price and uncertainty. And then it's just sort of been on and off with the roads, sort of rain every 4 weeks or so.
0: Regional and remote residents have called for a return to physical road closure signs. SES volunteer and tourism business operator David Sakluna says people without internet access can accidentally enter roads that are dangerous or closed.
3: I've just finished getting people out, husband and wife, dog and a six-month-old because of the depth of the creek. I mean, my thing is if the road is dangerous, it should be closed by a sign, not on a computer.
0: The state's police union is sounding the alarm on what it calls critically inadequate policing resources at Coober Pedy. George Yankovic reports.
4: Since last year, the Police Association has been pursuing a court resolution to the local station's understaffing, with 11 out of 19 positions vacant. In a letter to the state government, the union says officers were left frustrated after the station was vandalised last week. It also claims a youth well known to police was bailed without electronic monitoring because there were no local youth justice staff to monitor the alleged offender. It's calling for urgent intervention to improve community safety. But SA Police says the employment incentives proposed by the union would lead to unfair disparity across its workforce.
0: The chief executive of Music SA says the Laneway Festival skipping Adelaide next year will affect almost every part of SA's live music industry and the state's economy. The Laneway Festival has held national tours since the mid-2000s, bringing huge acts to Adelaide like Chapel Roan, while also creating opportunities for local musicians and bands to join the lineup. Laneway has announced it will skip Adelaide and Perth next year, but will still go to other states as well as Auckland, while adding the Gold Coast for the first time. Music SA's Christine Schloity says Laneway provides income for local business.
5: That ordinarily work on those festivals coming through, so the local production providers, hospitality, security, portable toilets, the electricians, the hookup, those event sites. So they're all really significant impacts for almost every part of the live music industry in South Australia.
0: An Adelaide Hills GP is backing a push to allow telehealth services help people in regional areas access voluntary assisted dying. Dr. Scott Lewis has travelled about 3,000 kilometres in recent weeks to speak to people about VAD. The law does not allow people to use

0: changes. Dr. Lewis says far fewer doctors provide VAD services in remote areas.
1: I provide voluntary assisted dying services across the state. I'm lucky enough to have my own plane, which I fly around and use to access some of the more far-flung areas. And seeing people from Mount Gambier to the far west coast of the Eyre Peninsula and everywhere in between for voluntary assisted dying.
0: Police say they found a stash of weapons at a home in Port Noarlunga South. They say officers searched the property and found a stolen gun with four silencers and ammunition, as well as a crossbow, a taser, a machete, knives, drug equipment and counterfeit $50 notes. The 48-year-old man at the home was arrested and charged. Labor and the Coalition have held a second round of talks on gambling advertising reforms, with a deal between the major parties edging closer. Political reporter Isabella Tolhurst reports.
2: Prime Minister Anthony Albanese and opposition leader Angus Taylor have met twice this week to discuss amendments to the bill. The coalition is seeking a targeted crackdown on gambling inducements offered to high rollers and problem gamblers, along with a simplified option to opt out of ads on streaming services. It's increasingly likely the deal will be modest, leading gambling harm reduction advocates within the coalition to call for an automatic independent review of the measures in the future. Labor's hoping to pass the legislation in the next fortnight, meaning the coalition party room would have to sign off on a final deal within days.
0: Rescue crews continue to search for survivors in the aftermath of an earthquake in Colombia, where authorities estimate more than 200 people have died. Emily Grimens reports in the ABC's Americas Bureau.
3: The magnitude 7.4 earthquake hit in a region of western Colombia known for growing coffee. Six airports have been shut and many roads across the region are cut off, meaning information is still trickling through from more rural areas. In the hardest hit cities, rescuers have worked through the night. The rescue efforts are complicated by disruptions to power and water supplies and phone services, especially in the Choco region near the epicentre. Emily Grimens, ABC News, Washington.
0: The UK is bracing itself for more heat-related deaths as it swelters through its fifth heatwave of the year. Europe correspondent Mazoe Ford has more.
4: The UK's Health Security Agency is warning people to take care as the temperatures rise into the mid-30s again. The agency is expecting more pressure on healthcare and social services in the days ahead. Britain is in the grip of its fifth heatwave this year, and the National Weather Agency, the Met Office, says this summer is likely to be the hottest since records began. Heat and a lack of rain have changed the landscape right across the UK, from lush and green to dry and brown. Some places have had just 1% of the expected rainfall in recent weeks.
0: Taylor Walker's impact on Australian rules football is still being recognised after his retirement announcement. A 36-year-old Crows star will retire at the end of the current AFL season. A representative of AFL Broken Hill says Walker is probably the best player to come from the outback city. Operations coordinator Colin Casey says Walker will probably hold his title as the Crows' leading goal kicker for a long time.
5: Well, he probably sits as the probably best player with what he's done to come out of Broken Hill.
0: AusKick is a national program to introduce Australian rules to children when they turn five. AusKick's David Bierman says Walker is one of the players they use as an example.
6: And we always bring it up because we want to highlight the fact that even though you live in Broken Hill, you can live your dreams and make it to the top if you really want to. And we emphasise that around Taylor and the others that have gone on to play AFL.
0: Now with the overnight sports results, here's Jared Coote.
7: A-League sides Macarthur and Melbourne City have been knocked out of Soccer's Australia Cup in the round of 16 by semi-professional teams. New South Wales Premier League side the Southern District's Raiders beat Macarthur on penalties after the match finished 1-1 after extra time. NPL Queensland side Lions FC has beaten Melbourne City 2-0 to qualify for the quarterfinals. Sydney FC and Melbourne Victory are the only A-League sides left in the competition. Meanwhile, Adelaide United has failed to qualify for the Asian Champions League elite competition after losing 2-0 to Vietnamese champions Kong An Hanoi at Hindmarsh Stadium. Adelaide will now compete in the second-tier ACL2 competition, leaving the Newcastle Jets as Australia's sole representative in the elite competition. And Football Australia has thrown its support behind the Asian Football Confederation in its condemnation of FIFA President Gianni Infantino. Mr. Infantino has been widely criticised for attempting to sell off part of the World Cup without consultation. Football Australia says it supports calls for clear and credible action to strengthen governance.

0: transparency and accountability within FIFA.
1: Domain story again. Large parts of SA's Outback Road network remain closed after some areas received huge rainfall totals over the weekend. Several towns recorded record-breaking August rainfall totals, including 150 millimetres in some parts of the far north. South Australia's weather: Renmark, a possible shower 16, Mount Gambier showers 13, Port Lincoln a shower or two 16, Port Pirie showers 16, Adelaide showers a top of 15 degrees, currently 10 degrees, tomorrow a shower or two 16, Friday cloudy 17, Saturday partly cloudy, also 17. ABC.
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12: 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President
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16: Hello and welcome to On This Day. I'm Marilyn Barclay. Today is Wednesday the 12th of August and we're heading off to Egypt.
17: Cleopatra was the last of the Ptolemy dynasty of Egyptian rulers and the very last pharaoh of Egypt, ending a dynastic rule of some 5,000 years. Like most monarchs of her time, Cleopatra saw herself as divine. From birth, she and other members of her family were declared to be gods and goddesses. Highly image-conscious, Cleopatra maintained her mystique through shows of splendour, identifying herself with the deities Isis and Aphrodite. We know almost certainly that Cleopatra, along with her two most trusted servants, killed herself on August the 12th in the year 30 BC to escape capture by Octavian, heir to Julius Caesar, and rival of her lover, Mark Antony. Fearing capture, Mark Antony committed suicide. Cleopatra was jailed, and though well-treated, wished to commit suicide by poisoning herself from snakebite, as this was said to secure the victim immortality. However, since the facts of her death were unclear, even to the men who found the bodies, we'll never know if it was the famous asp that killed the queen or a smuggled vial of poison.
16: The asp legend has prevailed, however, and as Plutarch said, the truth of the matter, no one knows. And the image of her death, more than anything else, gave Cleopatra immortality.
17: Let's go to the year 1829, when on this day the city of Perth was founded. Western Australia's capital city, Perth, is situated around the Swan River. Dutch captain Wilhelm de Vlaeminck named the Swan River in 1697 because of the black swans he saw there in abundance. The city itself started out as a free colony in 1829, with the arrival of around 100 pioneer men, women and children.
16: The colony of Western Australia was then proclaimed on the 8th of June 1829, the date chosen to honour the birthday of the King, George IV.
17: The settlement of Perth, or the Swan River Colony, was founded with the ceremonial cutting down of a she-oak tree by Mrs. Helen Dance, the wife of the commander of HMS Sulphur. This took place on a site close to the present town hall, on the 12th of August 1829. When Mrs. Dance drove an axe into the tree, she needed a name to kick things off. Captain James Stirling had a personal favourite of Hesperia, which means land looking west. It was derived from a Greek myth involving nymphs who guarded the garden of golden apples. However, back in England, the name didn't stack up. It was considered a bit too soft for a rough-and-tumble colony on the other side of the world. It was Sir George Murray, the Secretary of State for the Colonies and War, in 1829, who suggested the name of Perth. He was born in Perthshire in Scotland and represented the district in the House of Commons. The name of Perth had a strong personal connection for Murray, and he thought it could be a great conversation starter for him at parties. And half a century later, it was on this day in 1883 that the last known specimen of the quagga, a subspecies of the plains zebra, died in Amsterdam Zoo. Unlike other zebras, with their full body black and white stripes, the quagga was striped only on the front part of its body, with its hindquarters a dusty brown colour. This creature once roamed Cape Province and parts of South Africa in great numbers. But because it was seen by the settlers as competition for the grazing of their livestock, the quagga was hunted to extinction by the 1870s. The quagga was the first extinct animal whose DNA was analysed.
16: I think we might play some music now. And from the birthday book, I can confirm that Mark Knopfler was born on this day in 1949. The British musician is best known as the lead guitarist and vocalist for rock band Dire Straits. He co-founded the band with his brother David Knopfler in 1977. They've sold more than 120 million albums to date. Knopfler is a four-time Grammy Award winner and has also recorded a number of successful film soundtracks.

That was Mark Knopfler with Going Home from the Local Hero soundtrack. Sticking with the birthday book, if it is your birthday today, you share it with King Christian III of Denmark, who was born on this day in 1503, and King George IV of the United Kingdom, who was born on this day in 1762. And two famous Australians have their birthdays on the 12th of August. Sir Keith Murdoch, the Australian journalist and newspaper owner, was born in 1886, and Harry Hopman, the Australian tennis player and coach, was born in 1906. The Hopman Cup in Perth was named after him. American filmmaker Cecil B. DeMille was born on this day in 1881. He directed over 70 films in his career, including epics like Cleopatra in 1934, Samson and Delilah in 1949, The Greatest Show on Earth in 1952, and The Ten Commandments in 1956. Now to some other events that took place on this day. In 1851, Isaac Singer was granted a patent for the first practical and efficient sewing machine. His sewing machine was revolutionary, having a double treadle. In 1898, the United States signed a ceasefire agreement with Spain that brought an end to the Spanish-American War. Spain agreed to grant independence to Cuba and hand over Guam, Puerto Rico, and the Philippines to the United States. Although this armistice ended the active conflict, the war could not be considered over until a treaty was signed. In 1960, the first successful communications satellite, Echo 1, was put into Earth's orbit to relay voice and TV signals. In 1988, John Denver married his second wife, Australian actress Cassandra Delaney. They divorced just 3 years later. On this day in 1991, heavy metal band Metallica released their fifth album. The self-titled album was dubbed the Black Album due to its almost completely black album cover and featured hit singles Nothing Else Matters and Enter Sandman. So that's what I have for you today. Let's finish up with a number one song from this day in history. And on this day in 1994, Lisa Loeb had her one and only number one song on the US Billboard Hot 100 with Stay, I Miss You.

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6: Good morning and welcome to Vision Australia Radio for 90 minutes of selected readings from the advertiser for Wednesday, August the 12th. Today's the current temperature in Adelaide is 7 degrees and is an expected top today of 15. And in Darwin, the current temperature is 23 with an expected top of 32. And during our program, we'll bring you a full weather forecast for Adelaide and Darwin later on. And your readers today are Cheryl Ross, myself, and Andrew. How are you, Andrew? Good morning.
7: I'm very well, Cheryl, and good morning to our listeners.
6: 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And it's over to Andrew for the first story of the day.
7: Thank you, Cheryl. And on the front page, we read, Text Saved My House While I Fought for Life. But the full story is on pages 4 and 5. And on pages 4 and 5, there's a banner over the top of the story that reads, Retiring Crows legend Taylor Walker's Secret Acts of Kindness for Sick Children, and the headline, Help and Heart as Big as Texas. So, we start on page 4 with the full article and the author, Evangeline Polymenius. Australians would remember Adelaide Crows player Taylor Walker shaving his mullet live on the footy show in 2013 for little Lily Block, a brave young girl battling leukaemia. But it was behind closed doors the football star was making the biggest difference to the Happy Valley family's lives. The all-time leading goal kicker had been secretly collecting much-needed funds to present Lily and her parents. He came to the hospital completely unannounced, just to say he'd raised all this money on our behalf and gave it to us personally, Lily's mum, Italia Percat, told the advertiser. It wasn't for anyone to know, it was private. He saved our house. Ms. Percat said Walker's significant donation wasn't for any other purpose but because he was kind-hearted. He was very genuine, we really appreciate him, the 42-year-old mum said. Lily was diagnosed with leukaemia when she was only 3 years old. She battled the disease before relapsing in 2015. Her only chance for survival was a stem cell transplant which forced her family to relocate to Sydney. Then she got a complication called chronic graft versus disease, which is why her treatment was so extended, Ms. Percat said. Lily, who is now 17, has been cancer-free since 2016, but continues to deal with the complications. Throughout her career journey, Walker, who has recently announced his retirement from AFL, would often call and text Lily. He brought Lily a teddy to take her to transplant so she had something to remind her of why we were spending months interstate, locked up in isolation, Ms. Percat said. Lily told the advertiser she'd often text Walker whenever Port Adelaide player Travis Boak visited the hospital and try to convert her. Knowing that there was someone there just out of the kindness of their heart supporting me through it all, Lily said. Lily said he was shocked to hear Walker was retiring, but glad to know he called it while on top. He's such a good footballer, carer, she said. Lily and her family said Walker had a very valuable part of their heart. Leukemia Foundation Chief Executive Chris Tanti said Walker has enjoyed an outstanding career with the Adelaide Crows, and his impact extends well beyond the footy field. Tex's willingness to give back to his community by supporting charities like the Leukemia Foundation has made a real difference in the lives of Australians facing cancer, and we're incredibly grateful for his generosity, he said. Another child who's been impacted by Walker was 13-year-old Sophie Soph Camerini, who received calls, texts and videos from the AFL player during her three-year battle with a rare cancer before she tragically died on August 23, 2023. Her father, Roger Camerini, said Walker would FaceTime his crazy teenager for 20 to 30 minutes and even introduced her to his children. He was just an everyday bloke trying to make a kid happy, the 48-year-old said. These guys don't get enough credit. Whenever Walker would contact Soph, who was diagnosed with Ewing sarcoma in her spine when she was 10 years old, Mr. Camerini said it would instantly put a smile on his daughter's face. She was going through a really time, he said, and he's taking time out to keep fighting. It kept her positive. Mum and founder of the HAS Foundation, Ella Stratton, will never forget her son Hunter's final day of school before he died on November 2014. She was determined to bring him because the entire Adelaide Crows team was visiting and Hunter being stuck at home with Mum and Granny was getting boring. Diagnosed with global profound disabilities and health challenges in 2014, Hunter was in palliative care. But when Mrs. Stratton went to bring her son to school, her car battery was suddenly flat. Luckily, I could bundle Hunter into another car, but I had to lift his wheelchair in rather than put him in the wheelchair-accessible car, the 49-year-old said. Nothing was going to stop Hunter from meeting the Crows. Despite the rest of his family being avid Crow supporters, Hunter has always strangely barracked for Collingwood, but when he met Walker, it was enough to convince him to change teams. It was so special, Mrs. Stratton said. Heartbreakingly, a few months after he met the long-standing Crow, Hunter died. Jura van der Hoek first met Walker when she was 7 years old. She was the recipient of a ballet scholarship through a partnership with the Crows Foundation and Variety's Children's Charity. Born at 26 weeks, weighing only 546 grams, Jura's premature birth left her with chronic lung disease and vision impairment. She's always connected with Tex with her scholarship to pay for ballet lessons, Jura's mum Kylie van der Hoek told the Advertiser. She was, and still is, really grateful. He was a gentle giant to her. And from a leader on the front page, that was the full story from pages 4 and 5 with the headline, Help and Heart as Big as Texas.
6: And this headline is on page 1, AFL Trans Clearance, and the full article is on page 7, which I'm reading from. The AFL approves trans player, and this is by Daniel Renfrey. A number of international celebrities have spoken out in response to an AFL decision to let a transgender Adelaide Footy League player compete in the women's competition. Transgender Westminster Old Scholars player Freya Golding has been cleared to play amid three separate clubs lodging formal duty of care complaints after the AFL's Gender Diversity Policy Committee ruled it was not satisfied that Golding's participation in the ADFL gave rise to unacceptable safety risks. British actor and comedian John Cleese, known for his role in television show 40 Towers and the Monty Python comedy group, vented his displeasure at the decision, describing the situation as pure madness on social media. Retired Czech American tennis player Martina Navratilova also voted her disapproval, writing, "Australia is really messed up when it comes to women's rights." A round 5 incident involving Golding delivered an off-ball hit to an opponent, among other incidents throughout the year, motivated 3 separate clubs to lodge the complaints out of concern for player safety. It is understood Golding previously competed in the senior men's competition, but does not identify as male and is eligible to compete under the AFL's gender diversity policy, which says self-ID is the only requirement at the community level. This differs to AFL's policy for its own women competition, which requires a transgender player to have low testosterone levels to be eligible. Adelaide Footy League chief, John Kernahan, said he was disappointed with the outcome. Our disappointment does not rise because the AFL reached a different conclusion than our own. It arises because we are no longer convinced the AFL was ever capable of reaching another one, Kernahan said. The AFL drafted the policy. The AFL promoted the policy. The AFL appointed the committee to oversee the policy. The AFL assessed the evidence of the policy. And ultimately, the AFL delivered the verdict on the policy. In other words, the AFL marked its own homework. The AFL Gender Diversity Policy Committee has the final say regarding a player's eligibility within the policy to compete in local competitions. Kernahan said the ADFL supported the concerns of its clubs on the matter. Whether the AFL agrees with our assessment is ultimately a matter for the AFL. How we convey the concerns of our club is a matter for us, and on that score, we remain entirely comfortable and take some comfort our clubs have recognised that, he said. An AFL spokesman said the league was committed to providing a safe and inclusive environment for all members of the football community. Westminster Old Scholars were contacted for comment. And that article stems from the headline on page one, AFL Trans Clearance.
7: Our next article from pages 8 and 9. And under a banner, decades after fatal crash, billionaire says she's still there to support me. And the main headline, I still seek my sister's advice, and this article by Jessica Adamson. Darren Thomas still remembers the phone call. It was 31 years ago, August 13, 1995. The then 21-year-old was at his girlfriend's house resting up after a game of footy. It's a night I'll never forget, unfortunately, Darren says. I'd played league for Sturt that day, and as normal, you would go back to the club after the game for presentations and then push on to the general Havelock for a beer. That particular night, I was a bit tired and sore, so I decided to go back to my then-girlfriend, now wife's, house. The phone rang at 11 p.m. I recall getting a call from Dad saying he needed to see me, which I thought was strange, Darren says. About 40 minutes later, there was a knock on the door, and I clearly remember seeing my grandfather and parents standing at the door. They broke the news to me, and to be honest, the rest is still too painful to talk about. That news was that Darren's sister Kylie, his only sibling, had been killed at Lockleys. The 19-year-old was a passenger in a car with some girlfriends heading for the city. Unfortunately, the driver failed to take the S-bend in the road close to Kionga Golf Club, and she lost control of the car and slammed into a stobie pole, he says. Kylie was tragically killed on impact and the only one injured in the car. More than three decades on, Darren has built a remarkable life. The father of three owns and runs Thomas Foods International, Australia's largest 100% family-owned and operated meat processing company, with an annual turnover of more than $4 billion. He employs thousands of people around the globe, travels the world, and in rare downtime enjoys surfing, footy, golf, horse racing, and family holidays. But beneath the success, he carries a deep, hidden pain. As strong as I try to be, truth be told, I miss my sister dearly, and it's a pain that never quite leaves me, Darren says. Quite often when I'm having a tough time or doubting myself, I'll talk to her, ask her advice, or just find comfort in the enormity of my life that she's still there to support me. This might be driving along the road, sitting in my office, even on the countless overseas trips I do each year. She was the best sister you could have. We were best friends. Kylie had just begun a career with Qantas when she died. She was beautiful, determined, popular, and loyal. And she was fiercely supportive of her big brother. The night before his first league game for Sturt at Murray Bridge, she travelled with him. I didn't want to be late, so I decided to get a room in what was not much more than a backpacker motel, and she said, "I'll come up and keep you company," Darren says. So there we were in a small room with two single beds the night before my debut. That typifies the unwavering support she gave me. Darren says the impact of Kylie's death on their parents, Chris and Libby, has been heartbreaking. It's something you never want to see, to be honest, he says. I found my own way to grieve, but the single hardest thing I struggled with was to see the immediate and long-lasting impact it had on my parents. There's no doubt you go through challenges as a family when you're confronted with a tragedy like this. Suddenly I became the centre of my parents' world as their only child, which brought about its own pressure, but something I completely understand and respect. The family business was still in its infancy in 1995 with a workforce of 20, compared to more than 3,500 now. 2 weeks after Kylie's death, Darren was back at the sheep market. The strength of our family values got us through the early days and still holds us together today, he says. The sad thing is, I have no doubt as our business grew, had Kylie been alive, she would have played an important role in the business. Even though she may not be with us physically, she's still very much part of our family, and that's all been achieved since her death. 74 lives have been lost on South Australian roads this year. At a time when authorities are pleading with drivers to take more responsibility, Darren believes road safety education in schools is key. If I was to be as bold as to make any suggestions, it would be to further educate our children through mandatory lessons in the school curriculum on the privilege of a driver's licence, the rules and safety required when driving, and the respect we must have for other road users, he says. I would encourage the government, both state and federal, to continue to invest and maintain safe and suitable public roads, in particular our country roads where many tragic accidents have occurred. The campaigns on road safety can never let up. He remembers the first responders at Kylie's accident and the care they showed. It's something I'll never forget, and if I was remiss in never thanking them, I'd like to thank them now, he says. It's something we were incredibly humbled by and very appreciative of as a family, and he's proud of the way his family has remained united through grief. There's no doubt it affects you as a person and as a family, he says. I'm far from the perfect husband, father and son. I've made plenty of mistakes in my life, but I've always tried to do the right thing for those who I care about most. I'm very lucky to have the unwavering support of my mother and father, who sacrificed a lot for me. My wife was incredibly supportive of me through this. I don't know how I would have survived without her support and kindness. Darren's little sister will always be a part of his life. She's been an inspiration and a motivator for me, he says. All I've wanted to do is to make her proud. I was so proud of her and loved her very much. I still do. And from pages 8 and 9, the headline read, I still seek my sister's advice.
6: And from a small headline on page 1, rate expectations rising, the full report is on page 2. And the headline is interest rate hike warning. And this is by Ellen Ransley Duncan and Evans Talara McHugh. And I'm reading from page 2. Struggling Australians are still facing more interest rate hikes, despite a hawkish Reserve Bank keeping them on hold amid sky-high inflation that is showing no sign of letting up. The central bank considered raising rates before, unanimously voting to hold them steady at 4.35%, but warned it would not hesitate to act if inflation did not start to return to target. We already raised rates 3 times and we will go again if we need to, and I think personally that it's quite possible we may need to go. But we will wait and see what the data tells us, said RBA Governor Michelle Bullock. We're staying put, but with a very clear focus on watching how the data comes in. We may need to increase it again if it looks like we're not on track to get inflation back down. Economists and the markets are split on whether there will be another hike, but there is no expectation of an easing until well in 2027. Despite the opposition accusing the government of playing a game of interest rate chicken and daring the bank to hike rates with high levels of government spending, Treasurer Jim Chalmers said the RBA decision was welcome amid global uncertainty. We already had an inflation challenge in our economy, but the conflict is making it harder, he said. Shadow Treasurer Tim Wilson said the government had to take responsibility for its impact on declining living standards of Australians. The RBA has said clearly that today they had a discussion about whether to hold or increase rates, and unfortunately it doesn't mean that we are all in the clear until government controls spending. We will have the risk of interest rate rises, he said. Marden homeowners Michelle Stoddart, 28, and Thomas Perotta, 27, bought their 3-bedroom home in October 2024 and were frustrated that rates continued to remain high. The first 6 to 9 months of owning our place was good because the rates were coming down, Ms. Perotta said. But it's been a bit of a rude awakening the last few months, and it's just gone straight back up without much relief in sight. With the big banks predicting the cash rate won't drop anytime soon, Mr. Perotta said it was a tough pill to swallow. It is making us a lot more budget conscious, he said. And that article's from page 2, interest rate hike warning. and the time is 7:49.
7: On page one, a flag to another article, 58-year star-studded career, and we turn to the full report on page three, which was written by Matt Turner. The headline, Hanging Up Boots on Star-Studded Career. After almost six decades tending to Port Adelaide footballers' boots, Alfie Trebilco is hanging up his own. The club's legendary boot studder will retire after the Power's home game against Melbourne on Saturday night. Ask Trebilco's great mate, fellow volunteer Bob O'Malley, to describe the 84-year-old's influence on their beloved Port Adelaide, and he recalls a quote he once heard about a player. This is Alfie to a T. If he had been on the Titanic with a bucket, it wouldn't have sunk. O'Malley, 77, says, he's the most conscientious Port Adelaide person I've ever met. There's not a thing he wouldn't do for anyone. Trebilco's been part of the Port Adelaide fabric since 1968, starting in the same year as club great Russell Ebert. Originally from Broken Hill, Trebilco moved to Adelaide for work as a butcher. He would go to games with his port-supporting grandparents and soon found himself in the change rooms through Magpies runner Harry Vincent. Eventually, a volunteer vacancy opened. In those days, the sprigger was a professional bootmaker, and it was technical work knocking in sprigs, Trebilco says. Luckily, moulded soles were coming in. Trebilco has meticulously cared for the boots of hundreds of players, including 11 Sandful Premiership teams and the Powers flag-winning side, while forging countless friendships. He famously created a heel for Ebert that solved the four-time McGarry medalist's Achilles problems. I've been very, very lucky, says Trebilco, who shifted to the AFL program in 1996. You become close to the players, and I can honestly say I've never had a blue with a player. The Alberton Oval boot room is a time capsule of sorts. Dozens of shoes of various sizes and colours are neatly placed in cube storage with names of the men's squad. Boots of today are ultra-light compared to ankle-high types of yesteryear. Darcy Byrne-Jones is a modern rarity with all-black boots, while Ollie Wines has the most shoes. Trebilco's infectious laughter has been a constant. He cracks himself up at his own jokes and anecdotes every few minutes in an endearing fashion. The club made him a life member in 1979. National recognition came in 2013 when he received the AFL's prestigious Jack Titus Award for service to the game. Port Adelaide inducted him into its Hall of Fame last year. The club means everything to me, says Trebilco, who stopped working as a butcher in 2000 and ceased travelling with the Power a decade ago. I'm sad to be retiring, but the body just can't go anymore. Being a butcher, I've always had crooked shoulders, carrying beef and all that around, and my back aches. Fittingly, O'Malley will retire alongside Trebilco after Saturday's game. Trebilco describes his friend, the club's mixologist, filling water barrels and bottles and helping set up training, is incredibly loyal, precise and organised. Trebilco will not be lost to the club, popping in to lend a hand or simply mingle. I've got one condition. I don't want anything to do with boots, he says, smiling. And from page three, that headline was Hanging Up Boots on a Star-Studded Career.
6: And on back on page two, House Party Payback Murder Trial After 19 Years. And this is by Lucy Rutherford. A man was fatally stabbed after a group armed themselves with weapons and stormed a house party to inflict a payback attack, a court has heard. Kim Long Rim, 38, is standing trial in the Supreme Court after pleading not guilty to murdering Cambodian man Thea Kiev during a Parafield Gardens party almost 20 years ago. Coslesses prosecuting told the jury in his opening on Tuesday that Mr. Kiev, 21, was with his brother at an 18th birthday party in December 2007. The court heard one of the Kiev brothers got into an argument with Rotha Sem. Mr. Sem then drove to the nearby Paralawi home of his friend, Chanzinya Jiong, where Mr. Rim and Chuan Kiet David Hun were also present. The court heard the four men, when armed themselves with bottles and planks of wood, along with a machete knife, and travelled back to the party. It is alleged Mr. Kiev was attacked by the accused Kim Long Rim, and the other three co-accused, Jiong, Sem and Hoya, which we say included a combination of being kicked and punched, along with being stabbed in the chest with a long-bladed knife, Mr. Lesser said. It's about an armed group of men who retaliated by attending as a group to disrupt the party and effect payback on one of the Kiev brothers. The court heard it was Jong who inflicted the fatal stab wound, but Mr. Lesser's alleged Mr. Rim was part of the prolonged bashing of Mr. Kiev, making him equally responsible. Ryan Williams, SC for Mr. Rim, said he was not in dispute his client engaged in deplorable behaviour. What is in dispute is this idea that he is a murderer, Mr. Williams said. The trial before a jury continues. And that article was on page 2. House party, payback murder trial after 19 years.
7: And from page 3, beds to ease hospital pressure. The author, Brad Crouch. 50 transitional care beds are now open at College Grove, Walkerville, easing pressure on hospitals clogged with aged care patients ready for discharge but with nowhere suitable to go. A partnership between the Central Adelaide Local Health Network, that's CALHN, and Amplar Health has delivered the beds, providing 24-hour short-term clinical and personal support for patients who no longer need acute hospital care. After an initial 10-bed opening in April, all 50 transitional care beds are now open, including 8 dedicated memory support beds. Health Minister Blair Boyer said, as of this month, there were 466 patients in SA Health facilities waiting for placement in a residential care aged home, including 124 needing dementia-specific care. Across Australia, an additional 10,000 aged care beds each year will be needed to meet future demand, he said. We are doing what we can by creating the incentive for private investment in aged care facilities. That will take the pressure off our healthcare system sooner rather than later. Amplar Health Group Chief Executive Bob Reid said, "This is the health transition Australia needs. By delivering innovative models of care outside of the traditional hospital setting, we're improving access, choice and control for patients." The milestone comes as a new $250 million zero-interest loan scheme to deliver an extra 650 aged care beds for older South Australians opens to applicants next week. Individual loans of up to $50 million per application will support capital investment in the development, refurbishment and expansion of aged care infrastructure to increase the number of aged care beds for older South Australians needing residential aged care. Construction must begin within a year, with new aged care beds operational within 48 months of the loan agreement. And from page 3, that article read, Beds to Ease Hospital Pressure.
6: And we've got a short article just before we take a break. And this article is on page 7. Ivory ban demanded. An overwhelming 95% of Australian voters want the federal government to deliver on its 2019 promise to ban domestic trade in elephant ivory and rhinoceros horn. New YouGov polling released this World Elephant Day adds fresh momentum to calls for the Australian government to finally close Australia's domestic ivory and rhino horn market. The government committed to doing so 7 years ago after a federal parliamentary inquiry. Public support for stronger protection is reflected in the fact that 95% of Australians surveyed believe or assume that buying and selling elephant ivory and rhinoceros horn within Australia is already illegal. And that article is on page 7, Ivory Ban Demanded. And we've normally got some music coming in, and I'm going to I'm letting you know that you are listening to readings from the Advertiser on Vision Australia Radio, and we will return with more after this ABC news break.
7: And just a little time coming up in the next block, we're going to hear about some aged care weight surging, and we'll hear about some bird flu, we'll hear some summertime news, and about an alleged love rat. Also, there's an article about some happenings at one of South Australia's top schools.

0: ABC News with Matt Coleman. A suburb-wide blackout in Henley Beach is affecting traffic lights on a main road. 529 customers are without power in the beachside suburb. The Australian Traffic Network says traffic lights are out on Henley Beach Road near Cudmore Terrace. And Baker Road at Lewiston is still experiencing closures due to flooding. With recent heavy rains hitting triple digits in parts of the state, regional and remote residents have called for a return to physical signs to denote road closures. SES volunteer and tourism business operator David Sakluna says people without internet access can accidentally enter roads that are dangerous or closed.
1: I've just finished getting people out, husband and wife, dog and a six-month-old, because of the depth of the creek. I mean, my thing is, if the road is dangerous, it should be closed by a sign, not on a computer.
0: The Transport Department says during major weather events, it's not possible for crews to install physical signage across every affected route. The Chief Executive of Master Builders SA says more apartments and townhouses near shopping centres could help to ease the housing crisis. A report commissioned by the organisation has concluded about 7,500 apartments could be built across 13 retail sites in metro and regional SA. Chief Executive Will Frogley has told 891 ABC Adelaide that raising maximum height limits could increase that number to 22,000.
2: We think, as a starting point off the back of this report, that a task force is commissioned to look into individual site options and a pilot program specifically at Kuralta Park, which is on Anzac Highway.
0: The Federal Treasurer says that falling house prices can be attributed to a range of factors, including interest rates. Property data firm Cotality figures show national property prices fell by 0.7% in July. Jim Chalmers says prices are already softening before the budget, when the government made major changes to negative gearing and the capital gains tax discount.
3: The Reserve Bank Governor said yesterday, I've said on a number of occasions, the private sector market economists have said as well. What we're seeing in the housing market is a consequence of a whole range of factors: economic conditions, interest rates, policy changes, not any one factor on their own.
0: The Chief Executive of Music SA says the state's music industry will take a dent to its confidence as a result of the Laneway Festival skipping Adelaide next year. Laneway won't come to Adelaide or Perth next year as part of its national tour, but it will add the Gold Coast. The first national Laneway Festival in the mid-2000s had shows in Adelaide, Melbourne, Brisbane and Sydney. Music SA's Christine Schloite says it's another SA Music Festival cancellation.
4: And I think there is an accumulated dent to confidence, I think, as a consequence of Laneway. It really is one of the quintessential summer music festivals that people put in their calendar year after year.
0: Rescue crews continue to search for survivors in the aftermath of an earthquake in Colombia, where authorities estimate more than 200 people have died. Emily Gremen reports on the ABC's Americas Bureau.
5: The magnitude 7.4 earthquake hit in a region of western Colombia known for growing coffee. Six airports have been shut and many roads across the region are cut off, meaning information is still trickling through from more rural areas. In the hardest hit cities, rescuers have worked through the night. The rescue efforts are complicated by disruptions to power and water supplies and phone services, especially in the Choco region near the epicentre. Emily Gremens, ABC News, Washington.
0: Adelaide United has failed to qualify for soccer's Asian Champions League elite competition after losing 2-0 to Vietnamese champions Cong An Hanoi at Hindmarsh Stadium. The Weather Bureau says some showers are expected to continue today, but most of the rain fell overnight. It was a mild start to the day in Adelaide, with temperatures only lowering to 10.8 degrees in Adelaide. The Bureau's senior forecaster Tom Anderson says a top of just 15 degrees is expected in the city today, with little shower activity for the rest of the day.
6: Should just be a sprinkle or two. We've seen most of the rainfall in the last 12 hours. We had a lot of suburbs get 5 or 6 millimetres, and then up in the hills we saw pretty widespread between about 8 and 10 millimetres. Pretty wet overnight, but yeah, wouldn't expect much more out of it for the rest of the day.
0: And Renmark is heading for

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6: Welcome back, and it's almost 8:07, and I'm going to deliver the weather for both Adelaide and Darwin. So let's have a look at a refresh for the weather for Adelaide. Today's temperature is going to be a maximum of 15. It's currently 12 degrees, and it's expected to be generally cloudy for the rest of the day. For the rest of the week, we do have some bright spots towards next week. Tuesday, shower or two, 16. Thursday, a shower or two or 16. Friday, possible shower and 16. Saturday, partly cloudy and 17. Sunday, partly cloudy and 17. Monday, partly cloudy but reaching 20. And Tuesday, a shower or two and 20. And for Darwin, the current temperature in Darwin is 24. Maximum today is expected to be 32 and partly cloudy for the rest of the day. For the week, Thursday 31, partly cloudy, Friday 33 and sunny, and Saturday sunny and 32, and Sunday, Monday and Tuesday mostly sunny and 32, with Tuesday creeping up to 33. And that's the weather from me. Thank you, Andrew.
7: Thanks, Cheryl. We start with a small article for this section, New Hope for Hearts, from page 5. No author noted here. The quest to grow human heart valves in a laboratory from a patient's own cells is a step closer after a world-first breakthrough in Melbourne. The Murdoch Children's Research Institute is behind the discovery and has grown human heart valve tissue that closely mimics those in the human body. It's the globe's most advanced lab-grown human heart valve tissue to date, the team says, with researchers cracking the code to creating the first 3D version from stem cells. The technology will allow scientists to test child heart disease treatments at scale, conducting research that is not possible on humans. It brings closer a future where millions of patients with damaged or missing valves could receive a tailor-made replacement. And from page 5, a new hope for hearts.
6: And still on page 5, OSHC, as known as OSH, Critical Incidents Alarm, and this is by Lauren Novak. Parents abusing staff, suspicious intruders and children going missing are among hundreds of alarming incidents reported at South Australia Out of School Hours Care, which is known as OSH. Cases of alleged staff misconduct, including possessing child exploitation material and sexual abuse, have also been recorded alongside bullying and self-harm by young people. About 29,000 children aged 4 to 12 use OSH each week, representing 1 in 6 of the state's primary school-aged students. And the state government has committed $45 million to cater for another 2,300 students at 68 public primary schools over the next 4 years. But OSH directors have told the Advertiser they are already struggling to recruit enough qualified

0: staff, comply with mounting paperwork requirements, and support more kids with complex behaviours. Analysis of data released by the Education Department following a Freedom of Information request by the advertiser shows there were almost 500 reports lodged by OSH workers last year, detailing almost 700 critical incidents. The majority were classified as violence, injury or illness, 249 incidents, and range from fights between children and attacks on OSH workers to accidental injuries. There were about 90 incidents of children leaving or trying to leave centres and about the same number of staff misconduct allegations, including accessing of pornographic images of child exploitation material, inappropriate social media use, and breaches of confidentiality. There were also reports of an intruder refusing to leave a centre and a child using a knife or switchblade. Education Minister Lucy Hood said the government had boosted funding to the Education Standards Board by $30 million plus, which was helping to detect more incidents. And that article's on page 5, OSH Critical Incidents Alarm.
1: And a short article from page 6, Aged Care Wait Surging. The average amount of time it takes to get a place in an aged care home has increased to 356 days. That number was for the quarter up to June 30 and is up an average of 366 days from the previous quarter. Meantime, the average number of days someone waits to get support at home services is now 306 days, a drop from 324 from the period ending March 31. The figures come from Labor's second data release on wait times following the introduction of the new Aged Care Act, which came into force last November. Measuring from the point of applying to getting non-specialist services, those in South Australia and the ACT are waiting the longest, on average 317 days. In the Northern Territory, it's 229 days. From page 6, Aged Care Wait Surging.
0: And on page 6, Bird Flu Tsunami Risk Wildlife Wipeout, and this is by Nathan Schmidt. The Albanese government is considering ramping up funding to help protect native animals from H5 bird flu as the vaccine rollout begins. As of Monday, Australia has 231 confirmed cases of H5 bird flu, including more than 160 in South Australia. A further 210 birds have tested positive in Western Australia, 53 in Victoria, 4 in New South Wales, including native birds for the first time over the weekend, and 1 in Queensland. Agricultural Minister Julie Collins said vaccines for native wildlife had been tested in anticipation of an outbreak. I can announce that the first vaccines are expected to roll out in coming days and weeks based on an agreed national approach to the targeted vaccination priority species, she said. This approach will mean that the states and territories are able to commence vaccination activities, initially focusing on priority species in captivity. However, the Invasive Species Council has called for the government to invest $200 million over 2 years in a national wildlife resilience package. CEO Jack Goh said that the federal government was considering the proposal. He warned Australia was facing a tsunami about to break. Unfortunately, we're not going to be able to stop bird flu ripping through our wildlife populations, and that's going to be devastating, he said. The biosecurity response is fantastic. It's scaled up, but investment in the practical on-the-ground action that protects wildlife to make sure they can make it through this wave of devastation. And that article's on page 6, Bird Flu Tsunami Risks Wildlife Wipeout.
1: And still on page 6, hit to SA in Zen's $1.1 billion blowout. And subheading, State is among creditors. Our author here is Aidan Hill. South Australian renewable energy company Zen Energy has gone into liquidation, owing $1.1 billion to creditors, including the state government. The company, which entered administration in early July, was liquidated following a meeting of creditors on Friday. It is unclear how much is owed to the state government, which in 2020 signed the Across Government Electricity Retail Agreement with Zen Energy to supply 100% renewable energy to the government worth more than $1 billion. A spokesman for the state government said, while not a significant creditor of Zen's energy, the state government is currently assessing across agencies the extent of any claim. In a creditor's report last week, Administrator McGrath-Nicol said the company owned $1.1 billion to creditors as of June 30, but in the best case scenario, they may only be able to retrieve $45 million from the business's assets. In the high scenario, a return of up to 10 cents in the dollar is potentially available to secured creditors, the report said. According to the report, Zen Energy's net losses pre-tax had widened from $69 million in 2024 to $163 million in 2025, before blowing out to $322 million in 2026, as gross margins went into the negative. Claims for about 60 employees of the company totaled around $8 million and are expected to be recovered in full. Following the company going into administration, the state government transitioned to AGL as SA's default electricity retailer. The report recommended creditors wind up the company. Prior to going into administration, Zen Energy had appointed former Ernst & Young managing partner Mark Butcher as chairman of its board, following the resignation of co-founder Ross Garno in February. As part of the agreement with the state government, Zen Energy had committed to the construction and operation of two new electricity generation and storage projects. Those were a 280-megawatt solar farm near Whyalla by 2022 and a 100-megawatt utility battery at Playford near Port Augusta by 2023. These contracted commitments were not completed due to third-party financing issues. Its assets in South Australia include solar farms at Renmark, Solar River, Tailem Bend and Woods Point, and the Waterloo Wind Farm. In July, the company's board said it had successfully completed the sale of the company's infrastructure asset business, comprising a growing portfolio of renewable generation and storage assets. Zen Energy has major renewable projects across the country in Victoria, New South Wales, Queensland and Western Australia, including battery storage facilities. It had announced the construction of another 111-megawatt, 291-megawatt-hour battery at Templars in the state's mid-north in 2024. And from page 6, the headline read, "Hit to SA in Zen's $1.1 billion blowout."
0: And here's a short article from page 8. Summertime sadness. This is unattributed and it's only a short one. The devastating impacts of marine heat waves extended far beyond drying coral reefs and declining fisheries, with new research warning these extreme ocean warming events are posing a growing threat to humans' physical and mental health. Researchers from Adelaide University and the University of Hong Kong are calling for marine heat waves to be recognised as a major public health issue, arguing their impacts on people have been largely overlooked despite increasing evidence of their far-reaching consequences. They say prolonged periods of unusually high ocean temperatures can trigger worsening extreme weather events, reduce seafood supplies and increase mental health challenges for hundreds of coastal communities. And that small article was on page 8, Summertime Sadness. And the time is 8:19.
1: Still on page 8, alleged love rat in Texas trouble. The author Andrew Hedgman. An Australian man previously accused of misrepresenting his identity, wealth and work history to former lovers, earning him the moniker the Tinder Love Rat, has run into fresh legal strife in the US. Brett Joseph, 39, has been arrested and charged in Texas, where he now lives after leaving Australia with fraudulent use or possession of fewer than 5 pieces of another person's identifying information, according to records from the Stephens County Jail in Texas. Joseph has previously been the subject of extensive Australian media coverage. Multiple people have come forward alleging he misrepresented his identity, wealth, and work history, used dating platforms to form relationships, and left some former partners claiming they were financially and emotionally devastated. Texas jail records show Joseph was arrested on August 5 and spent two nights in custody before being released on bond with the amount redacted. A fresh mugshot was also included in the records. One of the most vocal campaigners against him, Daisy Armstrong from regional New South Wales, says she was in a six-month relationship with Joseph in 2016 after meeting him on Tinder and has since spent years running a public warning campaign online. "Everything I have learnt since the day I found out just who Brett was has started a fire in me," Ms. Armstrong said. "It's time for law enforcement to properly investigate this man." Ms. Armstrong's website and Facebook page set up to share information about Joseph's legal troubles and allegations made by former partners and others became widely known after a current affair report aired in 2017. According to the Nine program, former partners allege Joseph presented himself as a wealthy, well-connected and successful and then relied on others to fund his lifestyle. From page 8, the article was headed "Alleged Love Rat in Texas Trouble."
0: And on page 9, "Students Top Class Acts as Volunteers," and this is by Shashi Baltutis. Eric Di Orazio has logged more than 2,000 volunteering hours in the last 2 years. The 15-year-old Banksia Park International College student joined Australian Army Cadets and St. John Youth after he wanted to do something better than sitting at home on digital devices. He was honoured as part of the Student Volunteer Army Service Award, which encouraged students to log as many hours of community service as possible. Since the program launched in 2023, more than 40,000 volunteer hours have been logged by 2,183 students. On Tuesday, the state government announced $1 million over the next 4 years to roll the program out across more high schools in the hope it will get kids off screens. In the Army Cadets, there were no screens when Eric was hiding in holes during a field training exercise earlier this year. "We weren't allowed our phones at all, and we had to learn survival skills," the aspiring combat medic said. Adelaide Hills Vocational College student Charlotte Little, 17, volunteers with Steam Ranger Heritage Railways as a passenger attendant and believes the experience is setting her up for future career. "Volunteering gives you a lot of stuff that you need for work," she said. "A lot of volunteering places need people desperately." Human Services Minister Katrine Hildyard said that the program would give students practical skills, confidence and real-world experience while making a meaningful contribution to their communities. And that article's on page 9. "Students Top Class Acts as Volunteers."
1: And we're turning to page 12 now. Headline: "High Time for Shop Towers." Subheading: "Bold Plan for Thousands of Apartments at SA Retail Centre Sites." The author: Giuseppe Torriello. Thousands of apartments could tower above shopping centres across the state as part of a bold plan to fix the housing crisis. Research commissioned by the Master Builders Association, that's MBA, reveals that under current height restrictions, more than 7,500 apartments and townhouses could be built across 13 metropolitan shopping centre sites and in retail precincts in regional areas. And if height limits were tripled, that number would rise to more than 22,000 new homes. Westfield Marion, Tea Tree Plaza, Colonnades, Salisbury City Centre and Kuralta Village are recommended by consulting firm Hudson Howells as the shopping centre sites where apartment developments should be fast-tracked, suggesting buildings ranging from 3 storeys up to 20 storeys plus could be accommodated if height restrictions were eased. The MBA is calling for a state government task force to be established to accelerate the development of apartments at shopping centres and transport hubs. SA has a very low percentage of high-rise compared with other states, and increasing this will be crucial to boosting supply and improving affordability, MBA's SA Chief Executive Will Frogley said. The proposed task force would bring together state agencies, local government, industry, investors and planning authorities to tackle barriers to development, including the planning approvals process, design and zoning limitations, and business disruption issues. The report recommends that Carralta Village is used as a pilot to test the feasibility of raising height restrictions at shopping centre sites as a way to boost new developments. South Australian property and development firm Taplin Group acquired Carralta Village last year for $75.2 million, with plans to expand the shopping centre and build apartments on a slice of the expansive site on Anzac Highway. Taplin Group Managing Director Andrew Taplin said the company was working on a $100 million plan to upgrade the shopping centre and build up to 200 apartments on the site. That would involve building up to 8 stories across one or two separate towers. It would be somewhere in excess of 100, but less than 200 apartments, depending on which concept we decide to adopt, Mr. Taplin said. It makes absolute sense. Mr. Taplin said his company was exploring opportunities to add apartments to other shopping centre sites, including Mitcham Square, Mawson Lake Shopping Centre and Bayside Village at Glenelg. Adelaide businessman Grant Kelly is backing the MBA's calls for developments to be fast-tracked, arguing many shopping centre sites are well-suited to housing due to their existing infrastructure, proximity to public transport and underutilised car parks. As a former boss of shopping centre giant Vicinity Centres, he oversaw a $450 million redevelopment of the Glen Shopping Centre in Melbourne, with 3 towers having more than 500 apartments built atop the shopping centre in Glen Waverley. From page 12, high time for shop towers.
0: And on page 10, top school sacking mystery. Westminster teachers' legal win in inappropriate behaviour case, and this is by Darren Chapman. A court has dismissed an Adelaide private school's challenge against a legal application brought by its former director of boarding, who was fired in December after the school raised alleged inappropriate behaviour. In a meeting in December, Westminster School revealed the departures of its director of boarding and head of boys' boarding, Andrew Jungi, and his deputy and head of schools' boarding, Marissa Fiaki. In March, Mr. Jungi filed a claim with the South Australian Employment Tribunal seeking damages from the school for a breach of contract and for the school to be fined for an alleged Fair Work Act contraventions over his dismissal. The school's specific reasons for Mr. Jungi's dismissal have not been disclosed. Last week, the tribunal dismissed a request from Westminster School for the court to order Mr. Jungi to amend his pecuniary penalty application to provide more details of the alleged contraventions. The school sought an order for the penalty application to be thrown out or stayed if Mr. Jungi did not detail these facts. However, Mr. Jungi's solicitor argued such an amendment would require Mr. Jungi to speculate as to the particulars relied upon by Westminster School in terminating his contract of employment. Mr. Jungi submitted there was a general lack of clarity in relation to matters raised by the school at the time of his dismissal, with the school making general statements of inappropriate behaviour. The school also said Mr. Jungi had engaged in serious neglect of duty and made a reference to a finding of serious misconduct relating to the record keeping, Mr. Jungi's submission said. In his judgment, Judge Tony Rossi dismissed the school's application, saying Mr. Jungi could not be expected to provide any more information to the court ahead of a trial. Judge Rossi said Mr. Jungi had been given notice of his termination in a letter from former principal Simon Shepherd, dated December 22, 2025. In 2023, Mr. Jungi had accepted a 5-year contract, extending a position he held as director of boarding and head of boys' boarding, in addition to his permanent teaching position. Mr. Jungi is arguing that if the school believed the discharge of his duties was negligent or unsatisfactory, it was required to inform him in detail of the nature of his deficiencies under the enterprise agreement. He said the school is also required to provide him with counselling to help him overcome the deficiencies. He says the school did not do so. A trial is set to proceed at a future date. and that's on page 10, Top School Sacking Mystery. And the time is just a few seconds off of 8:30, and we'll take a sponsor break, and we'll come back the other side with business, work and sport news.
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4: Hi, this is Usman Khawaja from the Australian cricket team for RAD, recording artists, actors and athletes against drink driving. 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
1: And we're back with you at 8:31 and for 16 seconds. And we're going into world news now. And the headline from page 15, President's Secret Escape in a Catering Container. Subheading, Swapped Planes After Iran Death Threat. And from Washington, US President Donald Trump secretly flew out of Turkey last month on a smaller plane than previously known, after hiding in a catering container following an assassination threat from Iran, the Washington Post reported. According to an anonymous US official who spoke to the Post, Mr. Trump boarded an Air Force One jet in Ankara on July 8 in front of the media, but was then moved into the catering container attached to the plane. The container used to carry meals then secretly ferried him to a smaller C-32A aircraft that flew him to Britain, while media and some officials were led to believe Mr. Trump was still on the bigger jet. Video in the Washington Post report shows a catering truck lowering from the older Air Force One jet minutes after Mr. Trump walked up the stairs into the plane. The catering vehicle can then be seen transiting in the distance to the smaller C-32A aircraft. After both planes landed in the UK, Mr. Trump was videotaped coming down the steps from the larger jet before making his way to his new retrofitted Air Force One. It was unclear how he had made the transfer back to the larger plane, the Post said. The Iranian threat had previously been reported by US media as the reason that Mr. Trump did not fly out of Turkey aboard the new Boeing 747-8 gifted to the US by Qatar, which he had used to fly into the country. Mr. Trump, who was in Ankara for a NATO summit, said at the time he would be taking the older Boeing 747 so that members of the US military at an airbase in Britain could tour the new plane. However, several US media outlets, including the New York Times, reported that a threat from Iranian proxy forces had prompted the switch. Journalists on the old plane out of Ankara were also told to keep their window blinds down, a step normally reserved for war zones, furthering suspicions of security concerns. The plane swap prompted renewed scrutiny of the Qatar-gifted jet, which the Times reported did not have the same security features as the older jet, including anti-missile defences. When queried by AFP about the Washington Post report, the White House defended the new plane's safety. The new Air Force One is state-of-the-art aircraft that has been fitted with high-level security protocols that ensure the safety of the President and his staff, Communications Director Stephen Cheung said. And from page 15, World News, that article from Washington was headed President's Secret Escape in a Catering Container.
0: Still with World News on page 14, Refugees Are All at Sea. And this is from London but is unattributed. A record 230 migrants in one small boat have crossed the channel to Britain in the latest example of greater numbers of people packing into a single vessel. The 230, including at least 20 children, were counted aboard the rubber dinghy as it departed the northeastern French coast in chaotic scenes on Monday, the SNSM lifeboat service said. The number breaks the previous record for a single boat set last month when 165 people successfully crossed the busy shipping waterway. The SNSM said it was a new and sad record for the number of people crammed onto these flimsy boats. A Brisbane-bound dinghy carrying more than 150 people capsized in the channel last week after its engine caught fire, requiring a search and rescue operation. In the latest record-breaking journey, French lifeboats escorted the dinghy up to British waters before being relieved by the British SNSM, local branch director Jean-Marc Lamblin said. He noted the rubber dinghy was about 15 metres long. For the past 3 months, we've been seeing more and more of these 15-metre dinghies, Mr. Lamblin said. We recently passed the record of 150 people. We didn't think there could be more, but now there really are no limits anymore. The British Interior Ministry, which did not confirm the exact number aboard the boat, condemned the reckless and dangerous tactics employed by the criminal gangs facilitating these crossings. Prime Minister Andy Burnham's spokesman said it was shocking to see appalling images of young babies being put into these unseaworthy craft. They show the reality behind the ruthless smuggling gangs that are prepared to risk human lives for profit, the spokesperson said. Britain has been grappling with how to curb the perilous and politically contentious crossings, which in recent years has seen tens of thousands of migrants arriving annually on the shores of southeast England. Since taking power in 2024, centre-left Labour has sought to smash the gangs facilitating the journeys, including through increased cooperation with the French authorities. In April, London signed a new three-year deal with Paris over the crossings, agreeing to pay up to $897 million to boost French law enforcement. The British government argues the strategy is working, noting year-on-year migrant small boat arrivals in the first half of 2026 were down more than 42% to just over 14,000 people. However, recent weeks have seen a spike, with the daily record for the year set on July 29, when 752 people crossed. And that article is in the World News page 14. Refugees are all at sea.
1: And World News page 15, 7.4 quake hits Colombia, killing at least 132. This article stems from Bogota, but no author attributed. Colombian volunteers and rescuers sifted through rubble with bare hands and buckets, hunting for survivors following a massive 7.4 magnitude quake that has claimed the lives of at least 132 people. Many deaths are in the city of Pereira in Colombia's coffee-growing region, with surrounding cities and the Valle del Cauca region and the cities of Manizales and Quibdó also hard hit. The quake struck shortly after 7:30 a.m. on Monday, sending panicked residents onto the streets and damaging at least 1,500 buildings. People ran out naked. People jumped from the second floor of their homes, Wilma Cuesta, a law student in Quibdó, told AFP. Colombian President Alberto de la Esprilla, 3 days after being sworn into the job, declared a state of emergency. In Cali, volunteers quickly went to work with picks, basic tools and their own hands to try to find survivors. One of the rescuers asked anyone trapped to whistle and someone whistled back. Volunteer Andres Felipe Media said, they pulled out a man and a baby, but the wife is still in there. Rescuers informed human chains to remove bricks and masonry, stopping every few minutes to listen for life. There were scenes of destruction in several cities, with furniture and fabrics sandwiched between concrete walls and floors, left at irregular angles and cabling strewn across roads. The devastation comes less than 2 months after quakes rattled neighbouring Venezuela, killing more than 6,300 people and leaving tens of thousands homeless. Hospitals in five Colombian cities were put on red alert, and a nighttime curfew was declared in Cali. And from World News, page 15, the article was headed 7.4 quake hits Colombia, killing at least 132.
0: We've got business news now, and this is on page 33. Nation must build data centres or miss the boom. And this is by Ben Wilmot. Australia is well positioned to capture the next wave of AI-driven demand for data centres, but must rapidly build more of the complexes to serve local companies or risk missing out on the benefits of the boom, according to the investment manager Centuria Capital. Managers face community opposition to putting the energy-hungry complexes near housing, while larger operators have also been critical of speculators shifting into the AI infrastructure industry. Centuria Capital's Kate Mitchell flagged the company's industrial fund would look to convert some facilities into data centres. If we don't support it locally and the Australian companies don't develop that intelligence locally, then somebody else will be developing it here, she said. They can house it here, but they'll export the value of the intelligence back to elsewhere in the world. Ms. Mitchell said that the key was supporting Australia companies in the AI boom, which was expected to create even more demand for data capacity. Capital is already flowing with major global platforms, including Amazon and Microsoft, committing substantial capital to their Australian AI infrastructure rollouts, Ms. Mitchell said. The greater strategic risk is not oversupply, but that AI value is created offshore, leaving Australia a consumer rather than a producer. Centuria Capital's move to go deeper into data centres aligns with rival real estate companies that are also taking traditional industrial and business parks and reinventing them as data centres. Big players in this area include listed players Goodman Group and Stockland, with a host of unlisted operators and developers also kicking off projects. They are up against sector giants including AirTrunk, NextDC and CDC, which are also expanding their land holdings and rolling out projects. Centuria said there were conversion opportunities across its listed industrial portfolio, and there could potentially exceed 250 MWs, with some offering the capacity to develop a new operational data centres by 2030. Ms. Mitchell said supply was constrained with limited new large-scale power capacity deliverable in most markets in the next 2 years. Centuria wants to capitalise on this window as big tenants are chasing sites in Australia due to advantages including a competitive cost base and sovereign certainty. And that article is on business page 33, Nation Must Build Data Centres or Miss the Boom. And the time is 8:44.
1: And we continue the business news, this time from page 32. Weather behind miners' big loss, and our author Chris Hurd. Debt-laden coal miner Coronado Global Resources recorded a 142% net loss blowout in the first 6 months of the year, blaming bad weather in Queensland, while Chief Executive Barry van der Merwe claimed a significant operational and financial recovery in the second quarter. The ASX-listed company recorded a US $418 million, that's Australian $592.5 million net loss for the 6 months ended June 30, compared to a US $172.4 million loss posted in the previous corresponding period. The loss came despite a 7% lift in revenue to US $981.3 million, helped by rising coal prices. Coronado reported a more than doubling in debt to US $606.1 million in the first half against a US $238.4 million a year ago. Mr. van der Merwe said the company's first half results reflected scheduled operational impacts and bad weather in the March quarter, which saw the major Carrar CHPP coal handling and preparation plant shut down in Queensland's Bowen Basin, and the Buchanan longwall relocations in Virginia in the US. However, saleable production increased in the June quarter nearly 40% compared with the March quarter, and inventory levels were restored as operating continuity improved. Following various impacts in the March quarter, we delivered a significant operational recovery through Q2, returning to positive earnings and establishing higher run rates across our operations, Mr. van der Merwe said. And from Business Page 32, that article had a headline, Weather Behind Miners' Big Loss.
0: And last article in the business section, this article is on page 33, Kids Wash Makes a Big Splash for Mum, and this is by Savannah Pocock. A Melbourne mother of two has landed a nationwide Coles deal after inventing a body wash for kids that eliminates bath time negotiations with children. The top and tail product, a self-foaming, rinse-free washcloth, hit Coles shelves this month. Claire Carroll of Hampton said she developed the product when her son Owen, now six, was an infant and had an infection that required IV treatment, which meant he could not shower or bathe. I used my product samples on him and they were an absolute saviour. He couldn't bathe or shower during this time, so keeping him clean was challenging, she said. That's when I realised there was a whole new market for parents looking for a convenient way for keeping kids who were sick comfortable and clean. Ms. Carroll spent about 3 years working on the product, which is targeted at busy parents with children under the age of five who are seeking time-saving solutions and don't want to negotiate bath times. It cuts down what could be a 45-minute bath time to a 2-minute wipe down, she said. It's essentially a full-body wash on the go, Ms. Carroll said. It cleans a variety of messes from post-meal spaghetti spillage to poo explosion situations when a wet wipe just won't cut it. Ms. Carroll said the product could also be helpful for children who have broken a bone and cannot shower if they are wearing a plaster cast. The product is pediatrician approved, dermatologically tested globally, safe for sensitive skin, and has been approved for newborns. Quite remarkable. And that article is on page 33, Kids Wash Makes a Big Splash for Mum.
1: And it's time to put on the footy boots and go to sporting news. On the back page, a vote of ranks. And the story starts on the back page and then goes to page 45. The author, Simeon Thomas Wilson. Adelaide captain Jordan Dawson says Crows star Isaac Rankin probably put too much pressure on himself at the start of the season after his return from his 4-game ban for using a homophobic slur. While the Crows were second best for much of their clash against Richmond at Adelaide Oval on Saturday, Rankin was a class above everyone on the ground and inspired Matthew Nix's side to an unconvincing 9-point win. His 36 disposals, 12 clearances and a goal for the game led to 223 champion data ranking points, the most by a Crows player on record as he passed Mark Ricciuto's in 218. And I'm reading on now from page 45. It continues Rankin's league-leading form of late. Since round 18, he is the number one ranked player on the competition ahead of Collingwood superstar Nick Dacos and Brisbane's two-time Norm Smith medalist Will Ashcroft. In his past five matches, he is averaging 29 disposals, 15 contested possessions, and 7.2 clearances with his midfield time at 95% from rounds 18 to 22, compared to 59% before this. Rankin's season began in round 2 as he completed the 4-match ban he copped for using a homophobic slur towards Collingwood defender Isaac Quainer last year. Dawson said he believed that ban and the publicity around it probably weighed on Rankin when he initially started playing again. He has been unbelievable over the past month, he said, on the Oz American Aces podcast. He is focusing more on the process around his game rather than the outcome. To his credit, he had a mistake last year and he owned it. But it probably weighed on him at the start of the season. He really wanted to showcase what he can do and redeem himself and probably put too much pressure on himself. Since the bye, he has been really solid for us. I think we saw the other night his ability to be clean in those conditions. Watching him, it looked like he was playing a different game. Dawson and the Crows will now be looking to upstage ladder leaders Fremantle in Perth on Friday, a game they almost have to win to stay out of wildcard weekend. This week for the Crows kicked off with a club great Taylor Walker announcing he would retire at the end of the season. Dawson said it could inspire the Crows for the rest of the year. He said it doesn't matter about the result, he just wants to be able to look everyone in the eye and know that we have given it a red-hot crack, he said. He just wants us to go out swinging, and no matter what the result, to know that we have had a crack at it. And from the back page, the headline there read, A Vote of Ranks.
0: And I've got another headline from the back page, King's Counsel to Probe Geelong, and it does continue on page 44, and the article is by Lauren Wood. So I'm starting on the back page initially. An independent King's Counsel will examine Geelong's response to its Please Explain in the ongoing concussion saga in a bid to determine whether it has broken any AFL rules. League boss Andrew Dillon has demanded that correspondence from Geelong be sent directly to him, with the Please Explain response to them be shared with the AFL Commission and the independent KC. The Cats on Tuesday were expected to respond to the league's demand for details in the wake of revelations that Cats defender Jake Kolodoshemaninji had signed a waiver to assume some legal rights for future brain injuries. The league's commission, without chair Craig Drummond, who has rescued himself from all deliberations, given he was Cats president at the time, met on Saturday and determined that it would engage independent legal counsel to oversee the process. The move marks a shift from previous cases, where any response would go directly to the league's general counsel and then on to its executive and commission. The KC, who has not been named, will then make a determination on whether the Cats have broken any rules, and the secret agreement with Kolodoshemaninji with the Commission to then determine any sanction. And I'm now reading from page 44. The Advertiser reported on Monday that the Cats are expected to receive a hefty fine in the vicinity of $100,000. Because Kolodoshemaninji, 31, fronted a concussion panel that is reported to have returned an amber findings after 2023 assessments, which then left any decision to continue playing with the Cats and the player. In typical cases, players have received a green light to continue playing or a red light finding which has seen them medically retired. The Cats announced on Tuesday night that the defender would be unavailable for selection at AFL or VFL level this week. The care and well-being of Jake remains the club's priority, and the club will continue to support him and his family through this period, Geelong said in a statement. Leading concussion expert Associate Professor Alan Pearce said he strongly believed that the amber finding should be completely abolished. The fact is that this has all started because of an indecision from the panel having an amber light, he said. The reason why I'm a bit harsh on that is because it's a panel of experts. We don't know who it is, but a number of them are on International Concussion in Sport Group that sets the world consensus for the next 4 years after their meetings. They are apparently the experts in the world who should understand the concerns around long-term implications of both multiple concussions and also our concerns around the growing evidence of CTE. What I have seen in my research is that it really shouldn't be an amber light, but a red light, based on a decision and a half of my research on retired players who've really struggled because they tried to push through and maybe have had one or two concussions too many. It's a harsh decision, but it shouldn't have come to this, and he really should have been retired if there was any doubt. And that article stems from the headline on the back page, King's Counsel to Probe Geelong, and is continued on page 44.
1: And time to turn to round ball news. Mork gets better of old team as Reds miss out on Asian elite. The author Marco Monteverde. Adelaide United's disappointing start to the 2026-27 season continued on Tuesday night with a 2-0 loss to Vietnamese club Cong An Hanoi in an AFC Champions League Elite playoff. Already knocked out of the Australia Cup with a shock 2-1 away loss to NPL Victoria club South Melbourne last month, the Reds again came up short, this time on home soil at Cooper Stadium. The only consolation for the Reds is that despite the defeat, they will compete in this season's AFC Champions League 2. However, a spot in the higher quality and much more lucrative elite competition, in which the Reds could have earned more than $1.1 million just for qualifying for the group stage, went begging with a lacklustre display. Adelaide's lack of potency in attack was again evident, with the Reds in desperate need of a quality striker before the start of their A-League campaign. While it was a forgettable display from the hosts, it was a much happier night for ex-Adelaide midfielder Stefan Mork, who joined the Vietnamese club last year. Mork was jeered by Reds fans when in possession of the ball, but the South Australian product had the last laugh against his former club. "We're so proud to represent Vietnam and we're so proud to represent Kong and Hanoi," Mork said. "I hate to be Adelaide, to be completely honest. It's the team I grew up supporting, but it's a game you want to win when you're playing in it." Adelaide's Spanish playmaker Juan Muniz came close to giving the Reds the lead in the ninth minute with a curling free kick that had goalkeeper Philippe Nguyen beaten, but flew centimetres wide of the target. Kong An went ahead in the 41st minute through forward David Hennen. Fed by Colombian attacking weapon Brayan Perea, Belgium-born Togo international Hennen got the better of Adelaide defender Panagiotis Kiganis before producing a powerful shot that was too much for Reds keeper Joshua Smits to deal with. The visitors doubled their lead in the 64th minute through Perea. Hennen was this time the provider with a low cross that was well finished by Perea. And from page 46 Sport News, the article was headed, "Mork gets better of old team as Reds miss out on Asian elite."
0: And the story is also on page 46 in the sports section, "Cam and I are built to coexist," and this is by Daniel Cherney. Bo Webster says he is not in direct competition with Cameron Green, and his form warrants selection in the test side on batting alone. The two all-rounders are poised to be included in Australia's side to face Bangladesh in the series opener at T10 Stadium in Darwin, which begins on Thursday. Usman Khawaja's retirement has opened up a middle order spot that will allow Green and Webster to coexist for the time being. Webster, 32, has averaged 41.09 with the bat and 24.54 with the ball since making his test debut against India in Sydney last year. The late bloomer's opportunity arose after Mitch Marsh was dropped following a poor run-off form at a time when Green was sidelined by a back injury. Green and Webster have played four tests together, albeit three of those came when Green was playing as a specialist batter while rehabilitating his back. Only in the Sydney Ashes test this year have both men played as all-rounders in the same side, and even then Webster was picked up in part as a spin option, given the Aussies left out Todd Murphy in the absence of Nathan Lyon. Green, 27, averages 32.75 with the bat and 38.94 with the ball in tests. He flattered to deceive last summer during the Ashes and was eventually pushed down the order. He is expected to bat at number 5 against Bangladesh, while Alex Carey will be at number 6 and Webster likely at number 7. Despite the inevitable comparisons between the two all-rounders, Webster was keen to play down the sense of competition. "I've always said in the last sort of 12 to 24 months when these conversations come up, it's surely more of a benefit to have more options in that top 7 with the ball," Webster said. "I don't see it as a direct competition. I feel like it only adds more options and more benefits for the captain if we're both performing with the bat, which is probably both of our main skill and what we can offer in the field. I love playing with Cameron. I love having the options as well. If you know if he's on with the ball or if I'm on with the ball, we can probably chop and change with the big three and the spinner. I'm just happy doing my job and making myself hard to leave out of the 11, whether that's with the bat or the ball. I pride myself on being able to contribute to all three facets of the game. It just so happens that we're both all-rounders and both primarily batters, and I'm sure you guys are always going to draw that comparison." Josh Inglis was picked as a specialist number 7 batter ahead of Webster in two tests last summer. Given Inglis is a backup gloveman who doesn't bowl, the inference is that Strader is largely picking him in that position to bolster its batting. And that article was on page 46, "Cam and I built to coexist." And the time is almost 8:59, so that is our last story for this morning. The current temperature in Adelaide, it's crept up to 13 degrees and it has an expected top of 15 today. And the current temperature in Darwin is 26 with an expected high of 32. Thank you for tuning into our daily news breakfast program. We've enjoyed bringing it to you. I'm Cheryl Ross, and reading with me today was Andrew Edwards, and I've been your panel operator. and the time is almost 9 o'clock. Please stay tuned for The Guardian Weekly with the National Press live from our Adelaide studio at 10 o'clock. 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
4: On Vision Australia Radio, welcome to Selected Readings from the 7th of August publication of The Guardian Weekly, A Week in the Life of the World. I'm Gwen Phillips, and reading with me today is Alan Atkinson. And we begin with an item in the big story. It's from Luke Harding, and it's headed, Putin is Afraid, the drone strike force taking the fight to Russia. At a launch site in Ural, Ukraine, members of the elite Magyar's Birds Brigade are turning Russia's vast size into a weakness. Sparrows were cheeping as the sun set over a field of tall yellow sunflowers when a moped-like growl suddenly disturbed the evening calm. The noise rose, dipped, and rose again. Lieutenant Colonel Ray, a Ukrainian commander with the 414th Aviation Brigade, took cover in a leafy ditch. Seconds later, a Ukrainian drone roared into a mauve sky. It jerked upwards at a 45-degree angle, orange flames fizzing, and then motored serenely onwards. The flying object resembled a sleek grey biplane with a wooden propeller and tail. It left behind clouds of billowing black smoke and a whiff of gunpowder. 4.5 years after Vladimir Putin sent tanks to seize Kiev, the war in Ukraine has more moved into the earth to the sky, turning into a battle of drones. This contest, unprecedented in history of warfare, features technology, innovation, and rapid development. We are making history here. This is where democracy beats totalitarianism. It's like George Orwell, but this time Big Brother loses, Ray said, as the drone vanished over the horizon. Its destination was Crimea, a scenic Ukrainian peninsula of beaches and white chalk mountains stolen by Russia in 2014 and militarized thereafter. Next, two more long-range drones hurtled forward. They soared into the twilight above a darkening steppe landscape. Each carried 50 to 100 kilograms of explosives. Mission over, the Ukrainian soldiers packed briskly, winding up white cables. Within 10 minutes, the men were gone. They disappeared down a tree-lined and potholed track. Far away from the front line, other crews were crisscrossing Ukraine, releasing drones according to a precise evening schedule. Operators sitting in front of computer screens nudged them towards enemy targets. The model can fly more than 2,500 kilometres, far enough to pummel anywhere in European Russia and much of Siberia as well. The journey made by Ray's trio of drones was shorter. After 4 hours at about 1 a.m., the first reached its endpoint, the holiday resort of Alushta on the south coast of occupied Crimea. The drone weaved between grey apartment blocks and crashed into a 110k voltage electricity substation. Flames erupted, prickling the city's inky blackness. These remote strikes on the 21st of July were part of what Ukraine has nicknamed the Crimean Switch-Off, a campaign to disconnect the region from its power and logistics networks. The same night, unmanned drones, hit 13 electricity nodes. Several were located in the Russian-controlled parts of Zaporizhzhia and Kherson provinces, which the Kremlin says it has annexed. Since 2022, Russia has carried out nightly attacks on Ukrainian cities and towns. It sends Iranian-designed Shahids as well as ballistic and hypersonic missiles. After Donald Trump returned,

of terror. Once a recipient of Western assistance, Ukraine has responded by developing its own military manufacturing base. After rapid growth, the country has become the world's leading unmanned systems power. The drones hurled last week at Crimea were built in Kyiv by a defense technology startup. The firm's representatives take part in operations. Ray's battalion, named after Kairos, the ancient Greek god of opportunity, luck, and the fleeting moment, has carried out hundreds of deep strikes against Russia. Targets have included oil refineries, warehouses, and munitions depots. It has also struck ports and harbors, as well as routes used for army logistics, such as roads and railways. In 2026, Ukrainian drones have struck Moscow and Putin's home city of St. Petersburg, embarrassing Russia's president and bringing the war home to ordinary citizens who have previously ignored it. "I think Putin is afraid," Ray suggested. One of the justifications he gave for his war was to stop Ukraine from potentially bombing Moscow. "It's happening now as a direct consequence of his actions." Ray said he felt revenge and justice every time one of his drones ascended into the moonlit heavens. "We didn't start this war," he said. "We have no choice. We are fighting for our independence, for our people, for the memory of those who have died, and for our future. This is a contest between slaves and free people." Secrecy surrounds Ukraine's well-organized drone operation. An analytics department finds targets. Western partners provide some intelligence, but most is open source. Drone crews are given coordinates at the last minute. So far, none of these who take part in launches have been injured or killed. One person involved said, "You are making change on a global scale. Trump wakes up and sees the results. At the same time, it's very voluntary. You can't tell anybody about what you do, even your wife, or boast, 'Today we bombed Moscow.'" And they added, "It's an important job. You feel the biggest satisfaction and a member of an elite." Kairos is a part of the Magyar Birds, a brigade named after the call sign of its founder, Robert Brovdy, the head of Ukraine's unmanned systems forces. In July, Brovdy launched a campaign to destroy oil tankers and other vessels in the Sea of Azov and the Black Sea. So far, more than 200 have been hit. The Russians were taken unawares, their boats unable to escape. Since last month, the brigade has been burning warehouses belonging to Wildberries, Russia's equivalent of Amazon, obliterating at least 9 of them. Ukraine says the company sells military products. The socio-psychological impact on society is greater than that of an oil refinery, Brovdy said. He said Ukrainian long-range drones had significantly thinned out Russia's air defences. "We have already destroyed the majority of them," he said. 3 days earlier, air defence units were flattened in the Russian port of Yeysk on the Azov Sea. He added, bringing the number of systems knocked out to 305. Russia's enormous size has turned into a weakness. A panicked Kremlin has moved a certain number of air defences from the front line to protect Moscow, Brovdy said. The commander said he wanted to stop Russia from using Crimea as a springboard to fire on Ukraine and to push out the nearly 1 million Russian residents or colonizers who settled on the peninsula after Putin's 2014 takeover. Crimea now has so little fuel that Russian military groups are sometimes unable to fill up and launch drones. There are also frequent power cuts. One brigade member, call sign Shveik, predicted food shortages would happen soon. "We will continue this pressure. They will be thinking about survival instead of assault operation," Shveik added. "The situation is humiliating for Russia. Crimea is symbolic. Now everyone in the world understands that Russia is really weak." Not all Ukrainian drones reach their targets. According to Ray, about a third are brought down over occupied territory. He admitted losses in the skies above Russia were considerably higher. Nevertheless, Ukraine's strategy to pile pressure on the Russian economy appears to be working. Troops and resources must be exhausted.

0: so that it becomes impossible for them to continue the war, Brovdy said. The commander acknowledged that Russian troops were still advancing in the eastern Donbas region, with battles in the city of Konstantinovka, and their gains to date do not justify the price they're paying for them, he said. He continued, at this rate, with their intention to seize half of Ukraine, are they planning to fight for 100 years? Back in the countryside, Ray's colleague, Panama, described the latest launch as a success. It was 10 out of 10, he said, adding that he had been working with the current biplane-like model for a year and a half. To begin with, we used foreign drones. Sometimes things went wrong. Now we don't have problems, he said. The only challenge came from mosquitoes. We become friends with them. They don't annoy me anymore. They're also inhabitants of free Ukraine. They can do whatever they want, Panama said. But if they irritate us, we will launch them at the enemy. They can eat Russians. And from Lukagin, that was Putin is afraid.
1: And now we continue with the big story on the US and Ukraine. And this analysis article, Friends Reunited, Why Relations Between Trump and Zelensky Are Warming, is by political correspondent Robert Tate in Washington. As leadership pairings go, Donald Trump and Volodymyr Zelensky is not a match made in heaven. Yet from a calamitous start that saw Trump publicly ambush and then virtually expel Zelensky from the White House after an explosive meeting in February 2025, relations between the US president and his Ukrainian counterpart have taken an unexpectedly warm turn. The thaw has coincided with the US-Israeli war with Iran and appears to have sped up as Trump has struggled to end the conflict. There's no question that he's warmed up to Zelensky, said Charles Kupchan, a senior fellow at the Council of Foreign Relations and a former White House advisor on European affairs. There have now been a succession of meetings that have gone well. Last week, the pair met once more at the White House after Zelensky travelled to Washington for the funeral of Lindsey Graham, the Republican senator who had staunchly backed Ukraine in its war with Russia, even as Trump and his MAGA movement all but threw in their lot with the Russian president, Vladimir Putin. The encounter followed another at last week's NATO summit in Ankara when Trump praised Zelensky, whom he had once labelled a dictator, and said he would grant licenses for Ukraine to develop its own Patriot missile interceptors. It also came on the heels of an arguably even more remarkable occurrence, the meeting in Kyiv between Zelensky and Laura Loomer, the far-right social media influencer known to have sway with Trump and who has previously vocally supported Russia. After meeting the Ukrainian leader, Loomer said she had been bamboozled by Russian propaganda and admitted having believed a lot of untrue things about Ukraine. She also said she had followed the meeting with a phone call to Trump and that her change of view was affecting sentiment across the MAGA movement. This sea change may have several causes, yet one potential factor stands out. The US is deepening difficulties in concluding the war with Iran's hardline Islamic regime that Trump launched along with Israel on the 28th of February. Tehran's retaliation with drone attacks on US military bases and infrastructure in allied Gulf kingdoms has served to illustrate the shared interest between Kyiv and Washington. Ukraine, too, came under sustained attack from Iranian Shahed drones after Tehran supplied them to Moscow in the early stages of the Russian invasion of the country in 2022. Ukraine has since responded by becoming a world leader in defensive drone technology, an innovation it has trumpeted to the US and its Gulf allies since they came under fire from the weapons as Iran responded to the military onslaught on its territory. Zelensky told British MPs in March that 200 Ukrainian military experts had been dispatched to 11 countries across the Gulf, including the UAE, Saudi Arabia, Qatar, and Kuwait, to advise on how to combat Shahed drones. Last month, Ukraine was accused of trying to merge the two conflicts after it struck an Iranian commercial vessel on the Caspian Sea. Kyiv justified the strike by saying that the ship was being used to transport arms to Russia. Iran said the strike had killed an Iranian sailor and threatened retaliation. Preparing to meet Trump in Washington, Zelensky said Iran had attacked Ukraine by supplying weaponry to Russia. Zelensky also vowed to share Ukrainian intelligence that he said showed Russia giving Tehran help to hit US targets. Kupchan of the Council of Foreign Relations said Zelensky was being a good salesman in persuading Trump that Ukraine was an ally worth supporting by contributing help that the US needs, thus appealing to Trump's transactional instincts. The case for helping Ukraine is even stronger now because Ukraine has demonstrated that it's not just a taker, but a giver, Kupchan said. However, the US president's apparent vacillation over his Patriot missile pledge shows that cultivating Trump is always at the mercy of his mercurial nature. Some analysts warn that Ukraine risks turning two local wars into a global conflict. Sina Tusi, a fellow at the Center for International Policy, said Ukraine's intervention bolstered the view in Tehran that the Russia-Ukraine war and Iran's confrontation with the US are becoming a single interconnected conflict. Trump's apparent warming towards Zelensky's only strengthens this perception, he said. The likely implication is not an immediate missile strike on Ukraine, but a broader expansion of where Tehran believes it can legitimately impose costs. Ukraine's involvement could have the effect of reframing the Iran war so that it would no longer be perceived merely as serving an agenda set by Israel, but as helping to defend Ukraine. And that analysis, Friends Reunited, Why Relations Between Trump and Zelensky Are Warming, was by Robert Tate in Washington.
0: On Vision Australia Radio, you're listening to selected readings from the 7th of August publication of The Guardian Weekly, A Week in the Life of the World. And now we turn to the Spotlight section, and the spotlight is on an Explainer article on migration. Border breach, how Ceuta became a flashpoint for migration. And this is compiled by several Guardian reporters. So what has happened and where? Border controls between Morocco and the tiny Spanish territory of Ceuta appeared to break down last week, allowing tens of thousands of people to cross onto the Spanish side in chaotic and dangerous scenes that resulted in dozens of deaths. The number of arrivals was more than two-thirds the size of the ordinary population in Ceuta. Spanish officials said on Monday that an estimated 69,500 people who had arrived late last week in Ceuta had returned to Morocco. As of Monday, about 2,500 people who had made the crossing were believed to still be in Ceuta. Ceuta and Melilla, another Spanish territory 400 kilometres to the east along North Africa's Mediterranean coast, constitute the EU's only land borders with Africa. In Spanish possession since 1580, Ceuta is home to a mixed population of Christians and Muslims, while its Spanish and Moroccan residents and day workers live in relative harmony. Morocco does not officially recognize Ceuta and Melilla as Spanish territories and often refers to them as occupied lands. So why is Ceuta a migration flashpoint? Spain is a main point of arrival into Europe for people seeking better economic opportunities or an escape from violence. Ceuta and Melilla are heavily fortified as they are seen as destinations for those trying to reach Spain from Morocco and other parts of Africa. Many migrants who reach Ceuta or Melilla are immediately turned back, but others are held in migrant shelters while they apply for asylum in Spain. To reach Ceuta, people often swim from the Moroccan town of Findeix, about 5 kilometres away. Others attempt the crossing from the nearer town of Beylounek. In 2022, 23 people were killed as about 2,000 people, mostly from sub-Saharan Africa, attempted to cross from Melilla from Morocco, while in 2014, at least 14 people died off Ceuta when 200 people tried to enter by climbing the border fence or swimming around a breakwater. Migrant arrivals at Ceuta and Melilla are generally much lower than those reaching Spain through the Canary or Balearic Islands. Spain's immigration policy population has grown considerably in recent decades, with about 10 million people in the country of 50 million having been born elsewhere. Many from Colombia, Venezuela and Morocco work in key sectors, including agriculture and tourism. Since at least the mid-1990s, thousands of people cross the Mediterranean each year from North African countries and Turkey in search of asylum in Europe. According to figures from the International Organization for Migration, 35,153 migrant deaths and disappearances have been recorded in the Mediterranean since 2014, with 1,493 dead or missing during the first 7 months of 2026. Why are so many people able to cross over? Spanish intelligence sources told El País that the roots of the influx probably lay in a hoax that had swiftly spread across social media after a Spanish Supreme Court ruling that migrants arriving by sea could not be summarily deported. As the hoax gained steam online, Moroccan border surveillance dwindled to a minimum until it was completely lifted late last week, allowing tens of thousands of people through. However, the crossing could be linked to the rivalry between Morocco and Algeria, and a recent trip by the Spanish Prime Minister Pedro Sanchez to Algiers. The last mass border crossing in May 2021 took place after Morocco loosened border controls during a diplomatic row with Spain over the Western Sahara independence movement, the Polisario Front. Morocco and the Polisario Front both lay claim to Western Sahara, which was under Spanish rule until 1975, when colonial authorities handed over the territory to Morocco and Mauritania. That diplomatic crisis ended in 2022 when Madrid backed Morocco's plan for Western Sahara, a move that has caused a rift between Madrid and Algiers. Sanchez visited Algiers in July, marking a thaw in relations. Analysts have suggested this could have been triggered in a response from Rabat. The leader of Ceuta, Juan Jesus Viva, described the border crossings as an attack on Spain's territorial integrity that is seen as being, if not orchestrated, at least encouraged or permitted by Morocco, Spain's defense minister Margarita Robles also seemingly signaled Rabat's involvement. So how have governments reacted? Across the EU, the crisis seemingly ushered in a moment of reckoning after a handful of EU countries responded to the crisis by calling for Spain to be suspended from the Schengen free movement zone. Italy said it had suspended passport-free Schengen travel arrangements with Spain for 1 month, despite the fact that Ceuta is not part of Schengen, while France tightened its borders with Spain. Before an emergency video meeting of interior ministers on Tuesday to address the crisis, Spain's foreign minister said the country would demand solidarity from EU members after several had, in his view, fallen short of what was expected. And that article, Border Breach, How Ceuta Became a Flashpoint for Migration, was authored by several Guardian reporters.
1: And now the spotlight moves back to Iran, and this analysis by diplomatic editor Patrick Wintour is entitled A Crisis Within, Is Internal Dissent More Damaging Than War? Iran, in the midst of an escalating five-month war with the US, continues to stumble from one internal crisis to another, whether it's over public executions, the rising cost of living, or the alleged bias of the state broadcaster. But there is now a growing threat of a long diplomatic deadlock as the war broadens, forged by mutual distrust in which neither side believes the other will stick to any agreement. Parts of the Trump administration and the Iranian opposition, including Reza Pahlavi, the son of the former deposed Shah, have never abandoned the belief that the Iranian government is on the brink of collapse. Meanwhile, Masoud Pezeshkian, Iran's president, rarely tires of warning that the conditions that led to the bloody protests in January remain. At a recent meeting of the Supreme Judicial Council, he argued, "Iran is engaged in a full-scale war. Today's war is not just a war of missiles. If economic pressures cause social discontent to form and discontent spreads, the enormous social capital that the people have created in support of the system will be lost. Azar Mansouri, once a close reformist ally of Pezeshkian, warned last month at the annual meeting of the Iranian Reformist Front about a small but vocal group that seemed determined to portray negotiated agreements with the US as retreats or defeat. War, she warned, is not just a confrontation between military forces and armies. Ultimately, it threatens the future of the nation. Similarly, we do not want war statement, a statement signed by 268 political activists last month, said they believed the overwhelming majority of the population opposed the war, and this should be tested in a public vote. Another letter from 1,000 activists linked with the former president, Mohammad Khatami, warned the contemporary experience of Iran is that war has no winners. Those who advocate negotiations should not be slandered. What unites these initiatives is a fear that diplomats are losing and Iran is being edged into a forever war that can be portrayed as an Iranian-Arab war, a war that would be to Israel's advantage. In the next 6 months, food rationing could become necessary, Majid Reza Hariri, the head of the Iran-China Chamber of Commerce, warned last week. Ghulam Hossein Mamadani, the Deputy Minister of Labour, said more than 1 million jobs had been lost as a result of the war. In a way, rationing through food price inflation has already started, as Iranians are being forced to change their diets owing to the cost of fruit, eggs and chicken. Year-on-year food inflation reached 134% last month, meaning the average household's monthly food budget, has more than doubled in a year. Overall, inflation is at 84%. The toll of the war on the economy has spread everywhere, from the internet to tourism. Yet one of the biggest bombshells was detonated on national television when Zabihullah Khodayan, the head of the General Inspection Organization, a national audit office, revealed the scale of foreign exchange corruption among so-called trusts, highly secretive government-sponsored bodies. These trusts, embedded in the Iranian political system for years, are entities set up to transfer Iranian oil income outside the network of US sanctions. It is self-evident that they act in an opaque way and siphon off public money. Khodayan confirmed as much, saying one trust was given $200 million, had not returned the money, and had also left the country. He said a further 229 individuals owed the state a total of $27 billion, while the judiciary said cases were being opened against nearly 50 individuals. It is still unclear on what basis these trusts were selected and how they are held accountable, but there is a growing chance that a major scandal is about to be revealed that could involve Iran's elite. If so, all the talk of social cohesion across the classes will start to look very shallow. And that article, Is Internal Dissent More Damaging Than War?, was by Guardian's diplomatic editor, Patrick Wintour.
0: On Vision Australia Radio, you're listening to select readings from the 7th of August publication of The Guardian Weekly, A Week in the Life of the World. And the spotlight now moves to France, the week the French battled a mega fire. Exhausted firefighters, foresters, and volunteers wage war of attrition against blaze that forced 200,000 people from their homes, writes Jason Burke. By noon, it was time to take a break. The temperature is about 35 degrees Celsius. The smell of ash, cinders, and burnt wood hang in the air. At tables laid out in the shrinking shade, on the desiccated grass and sand outside the sports centre in Le Porge, 200 men and a handful of women have gathered. Firefighters, soldiers, police gendarmes, officials, first aid teams, foresters and volunteers sit elbow to elbow, plates of sausages, steak and potatoes in front of them. The village was evacuated just over 14 hours after the mega fire, as it became known in France, broke at 6 kilometres away last week. The blaze has consumed 42,000 hectares of mainly forest land west of Bordeaux. Though finally contained, there are outbreaks every day, pushing to the limit emergency services and the hundreds of volunteers who have come to their aid. We turned a corner, but we are very, very tired. We have gone beyond what we thought possible, said a senior firefighter in Le Bourget, downing a litre of water in less than a minute. We stared into an abyss.